0: Amazing. Astronomers made a new discovery about it recently. They found that the comet comes from a star system that was much colder than our own when it formed. Comets are star system leftovers, and they contain information about the environment where they formed. Compared to our own comets, and compared to Earth water, Comet 3i Atlas has a very different ratio of normal water to heavy water. Heavy water is H2O, where at least one H atom has an extra neutron. This means the gas that formed the star where 3i Atlas was born was likely very cold. The star and its planets and comets had very different conditions than the environment that created our sun, our solar system, our local comets, and Earth, and us. Not an alien ship, but an alien comet, to be sure.
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2: Live from NPR News in Washington, I'm Libby Casey. Secretary of State Marco Rubio says another round of talks between Israel and Lebanon will be held next week in Washington, D.C. This will be the fifth round of direct political talks between the two sides and will take place at the State Department. NPR's Jackie Northam reports.
3: Secretary Rubio held a phone call with Lebanese President Joseph Aoun, during which he reiterated the need to disarm the Iranian-backed militant group Hezbollah and reestablish control over all Lebanese territory. That's according to a State Department readout of the conversation. Hezbollah has in the past rejected any peace deal between Israel and the government of Lebanon. Rubio also stressed that bilateral negotiations between Lebanon and Israel represent the only feasible path to ending recurrent cycles of violence. Meanwhile, Israel and Hezbollah have agreed to a ceasefire after intense fighting threatened to derail fragile peace talks between the U.S. and Iran. Jackie Northam, NPR News.
2: Researchers and other data advocates are calling on the Trump administration to revoke a new ban on a certain type of data privacy protection at the Census Bureau. NPR's Hanzi Lo Wong reports.
4: Federal law requires the Census Bureau to keep people anonymous in its statistics. The Trump administration has banned one of the main ways the Bureau has done that, adding what's known as statistical noise to make certain data fuzzy, especially data about local areas and minority populations who could be easy to identify. In a statement, Commerce Department spokesperson Kristen Eichemer says the indiscriminate use of noise infusion has undermined confidence in the department's products and cast doubt on their integrity. Eichemer did not respond when NPR asked for examples. Beth Jarris of the Association of Public Data Users is concerned the ban comes with little explanation.
5: It takes the public out of the process. It takes the experts out of the process. This feels very much like a political choice.
4: The Census Bureau took down multiple pages about data privacy protections from its website. Hanzi Lo Wong, NPR News.
2: The Obama Presidential Center opened this week in Chicago, and as NPR's Tamara Keith reports, it presents an America where the past 10 years never happened.
6: President Trump isn't a presence in the Obama Presidential Museum, though many of the milestones on the timeline of Obama's two terms displayed in the museum have since been reversed by Trump. And in his speech dedicating the center, Obama criticized his successor without saying his name.
7: For us to give in now, after all this country's been through, the cynicism and division would be a betrayal of our founding ideas.
6: Trump, on the other hand, criticizes Obama by name frequently and without prompting.
8: And Obama wouldn't do it.
6: Like at his G7 press conference this week, where he said Obama's name 8 times. Tamara Keith, NPR News, Chicago.
2: U.S. gas prices have fallen to just below $4 a gallon on average for regular for the first time since March. It's still 25% more costly than a year ago. It's NPR.
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10: This is CPR News and KRCC. I'm Corey Jones. Yes, Colorado is also seeing the cost of gas drop after the highest prices in years.
11: The average price for a gallon of regular unleaded is now under $4, down about 23 cents from last week and nearly 70 cents from May. Nationally, prices have also fallen as crude oil remains below $100 a barrel. AAA says it's welcome news for summer travelers, but uncertainty in the Middle East could create higher prices later this season. The county paying the most in the state is Pitkin. The cheapest gas is in Adams County. Haley May, CPR News.
10: Democratic voters are outpacing Republicans and unaffiliated voters in returning ballots for the primary. The Secretary of State's office says more than 280,000 ballots have been returned as of yesterday. Almost 41% are from Democrats, 32% from Republicans, and 27% from unaffiliated voters. The primary is June 30th. And removing dams along western rivers could be good for local economies. That's according to new research. The nonprofit group Headwaters Economics analyzed 24 dam removals across the U.S. That includes the Cucharas No. 5 Dam in southern Colorado. Here's lead researcher Megan Lawson.
8: Our idea of where our jobs come from is based in sometimes history, sometimes mythology, and doesn't necessarily reflect where economies are today.
10: Lawson says they found little evidence of lasting economic impacts. Those who want to keep the dam say they provide hydropower and support agriculture. This is CPR News and KRCC.
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13: This is All Things Considered from NPR News. I'm Mary Louise Kelly. Talks between the U.S. and Iran, talks that were scheduled to take place in Switzerland today, have been postponed. That is because of continued Israeli attacks in Lebanon. Those attacks killed at least 47 people today. They injured close to 100. That is according to Lebanese health officials. A senior U.S. official who spoke on condition of anonymity told NPR Israel and Hezbollah have agreed to a ceasefire, but the fighting appears to continue. Meanwhile, journalists, including NPR's very own Rob Schmitz, continue to wait for peace talks to begin in the Swiss city of Lucerne. Hey there, Rob.
14: Hey, Mary Louise.
13: Hey, so I guess there are worse places to have to cool your heels and wait for negotiations, but talk me through this day. It was supposed to see leaders, including J.D. Vance, start negotiating the terms of this peace agreement between President Trump and Iran. That didn't happen. Where do things stand?
14: So the first article of Trump's peace plan with Iran promises to ensure Lebanon's territorial integrity, but that is very difficult to accomplish for a couple of reasons. First, Israel's military continues to occupy a swath of southern Lebanon. And secondly, Israel continued to bombard that region with military strikes earlier today, the same day J.D. Vance and his Iranian counterparts were supposed to be here in Lucerne to finalize this tentative deal to end the war. And as you mentioned, Lebanon's health ministry says Israel's military killed at least 47 people, including at least a dozen women and children in airstrikes overnight. For its part, Israel says four of its soldiers were killed in fighting. You know, we've had reports of a ceasefire between the two, but Israel is still occupying southern Lebanon, something Prime Minister Benjamin Netanyahu says it will continue to do. And all of this seems to be getting in the way of this peace plan that the U.S. and Iran were supposed to sign here in Lucerne today. And that's why neither J.D. Vance nor the Iranian delegation has showed up here.
13: So I want to understand the link here. I mean, is the sense that if Israel and Hezbollah would actually commit to a ceasefire and it could hold on Lebanon, that we would see the U.S. and Iran go ahead and meet and discuss the U.S.-Iran ceasefire deal?
14: Well, from people I'm talking to, yes. I think these peace talks, whenever they happen, will be predicated on a halt of Israeli military action in Lebanon, as well as from Iran and the U.S. These are the players here. And if one of these countries continues to attack any of the others, then we're not likely going to see much progress. I spoke to Laura Blumenfeld, a senior fellow at Johns Hopkins University School of Advanced International Studies, about this. Here's what she said.
15: The U.S. is clashing with Iran over control of the strait, but Israel is clashing with Iran over control of Lebanon. And I think that the common theme here for the U.S., it's about the economy. For Israel, it's about security. But in both cases, Iran is flexing and testing the limits of what it considers to be its win.
14: And Mary Louise Blumenfeld mentions here, Iran's leaders consider Trump's preliminary deal to be a win because the U.S. has promised to remove its naval blockade. And if Iran complies with this deal, the U.S. has promised to pay Iran at least $300 billion for its reconstruction and development.
13: Rob, just about 30 seconds left, but where does Israel's role stand here? Like, will President Trump be able to restrain Netanyahu?
14: You know, this is why these negotiations that were supposed to take place here in Lucerne this weekend are so important. There's so many details that the U.S. and Iran need to hash out here, and Israel's conduct is key in all of this. Blumenfeld told me she thinks the Iranians won't begin talking with the Americans until Israel stops attacking Lebanon, but she says there's a quiet agreement between Israel and Iran that Israel can act in its own self-defense. But as we've seen, Netanyahu's concept of self-defense is seen by much of the rest of the international community as going way too far.
13: NPR's Rob Schmitz reporting and cooling his heels in Lucerne, Switzerland. Thank you, Rob.
14: Thank you.
13: All right. The ongoing Ebola outbreak is an example of how a disease can jump from animals to humans and then spread through a population. A new study looks at one of the most prolific pathogens in human history, the plague. And as NPR's Nate Rott reports, it rewrites the history of that deadly disease.
16: This new study starts with a bit of a mystery that archaeologists uncovered near the oldest and deepest lake in the world, Lake Baikal in southern Siberia. The region is dotted with cemeteries of prehistoric humans, hunter-gatherers who would return to a site to bury their dead over hundreds of years. But one site didn't match what archaeologists were finding at others.
17: It was kind of a real outlier because the first thing that you notice was a real excess mortality of kind of kids, of young adolescents and children.
16: Rory McLeod is a postdoctoral researcher at the University of Oxford and the lead author of the new study.
17: Most other cemetery sites, you see more like a normal distribution of mortality. So like a peak towards mid-20s when people are doing risky things.
16: There was no evidence of violence either.
17: And they found that it was a super tight time period in which everybody died. So this was also really, really unusual for Lake Baikal.
16: McLeod, who focuses on ancient DNA, wanted to see if there were any clues hidden in their genomes. So using small amounts of their more than 5,000-year-old teeth, where DNA can survive for thousands of years, he reconstructed their genomic data.
17: And we decided to compare the data against a large reference database for lots and lots of different pathogen species. And that was when we found this really exciting result that quite a lot of these people had plague DNA in their remains as well.
16: The plague is caused by a bacteria, Yersinia pestis. It's best known for the devastation it wrought through Europe in the 14th century during the Black Death and centuries earlier during the Roman Empire. But this bacteria, McLeod and his colleagues describe in the journal Nature, was different. It lacked a specific gene that made later plagues so deadly, but it had a super antigen that later strains lacked.
17: And what superantigens do is that they cause kind of mass immune system response, and that triggers ultimately cytokine storm and toxic shock syndrome and then death.
16: There are still many questions about the evolution of the plague and where it came from. The researchers say it likely originally spread from marmots, ground squirrels. Taylor Hermes, an anthropologist at the University of Arkansas who was not involved in the new paper, is studying how it may have moved from wild animals to humans to even livestock. And he says this new finding that the plague was moving through hunter-gatherer societies is a powerful reminder.
18: That it's not just big agricultural societies that are sort of like these cesspools for disease.
16: That has long been the dominant theory when talking about infectious disease. He says this new study shows
18: people of all different scales can cause environmental disruption and bring things out of these environments that can have long-standing impacts even to this day.
16: A lesson worth remembering, he says, in our globalized society. Nate Rott, NPR News.
13: Summer movies aimed at high schoolers have been a tradition for ages. Think Fast Times at Ridgemont High, Dirty Dancing, the original Friday the 13th. They all drew hot weather crowds back in the 80s. This summer, critic Bob Mondello says he has noticed an intriguing variation.
19: You know the drill. Inseparable high school best friends Ethan and Alex, so eager to get girls to notice them, they can hardly think straight. Well, in She's the He, they don't think straight.
20: Why don't you just go talk to Sasha? It's literally the last week of school. What do you have to lose?
21: She thinks I'm gay. She'll never believe I'm instantly changing my sexuality.
22: I promise you that the moment you open your mouth, she will realize that you are heterosexual.
19: Alex opts for a far dopier idea.
21: You both pretend to be trans. What?
19: That's right. She's the He is a trans teen comedy that is intent on telling a sweet story about one of these kids by mocking some of the more ridiculous transphobic notions, bathroom scare, anyone, that have been politically weaponized recently. In this case, the whole football team wants in.
23: We heard about what you did to get into the girls' lockers. You're a legend.
0: We're joining you.
19: In women's attire.
1: Can you straight guys just, like, harass women as men?
19: Director Siobhan McCarthy gets to prompt boisterous laughs while establishing how idiotic and unlikely this would be in real life.
3: Welcome to womanhood.
19: A terrific cast of mostly trans actors in both trans and non-trans roles and an equally queer team behind the camera help make She's the He a raucous, touching, seriously fun charmer. Think Some Like It Hot meets American Pie with a Heartstopper vibe. It's one of three teen films in theaters this weekend that bring a queer sensibility to familiar movie styles. A teen romance of a much quieter sort sprang from a hit song by Hayley Kiyoko. The music video that accompanied the song Girls Like Girls in 2015 pictured a budding lesbian romance and has since racked up 160 million YouTube views. Kiyoko penned a young adult book version, which immediately topped bestseller lists, and now she's brought all those elements together in a movie about two 17-year-old girls navigating a summer romance.
3: You're, like, really pretty.
19: That takes both of them by surprise.
3: Really pretty too.
19: A by-the-book first love tale that's been through enough permutations to feel vaguely workshopped. Girls Like Girls is nicely acted by a cast that includes Zach Braff as a loving dad.
23: There's so much for you to love about yourself, Coley.
3: I wish I could see it.
23: You will, I promise.
19: And comes from a first-time filmmaker who seems at least as interested in honoring teen conventions as in repurposing them. On the other hand, repurposing is very much the point of an Australian thriller called Leviticus that uses horror conventions to explore the trauma caused by a particularly callous strain of homophobic cruelty. The story is centered in a small mill town where two high school boys...
24: There's nothing you like about this place.
19: ...are falling for each other.
24: Nothing.
19: Prelude to a kiss. Only to run afoul of the teachings of their religious community. Filmmaker Adrian Chiarella imagines a Christian sect...
23: Indecency.
19: ...that has put conversion therapy on steroids, curbing queer desire...
23: Lust.
19: ...with a scare-away-the-gay ritual that conjures demons.
23: He has to go now. Look at the light.
19: The boys smirk until murderous entities start attacking them, disguised as the person they love, each other.
23: You okay? You see anything that looks like me? Don't go near it.
19: Soon, reaching out to each other, even just seeing each other, fills them with anxiety. It's a conversion therapy metaphor as apt for gay kids as the metaphor in Jordan Peele's thriller Get Out was for victims of racial bigotry.
23: It's gonna kill him!
19: Also, like Get Out, Leviticus is breathtakingly well-crafted.
23: This is what they wanted. They wanted us to be scared.
19: As with She's the He and Girls Like Girls, Leviticus has queer teen audiences in mind, possibly why studios are releasing these films during Pride Month, just not exclusively, any more than Glee did on TV. Yes, Leviticus fills a representation gap. It's also freaking scary. I'm Bob Mandela.
25: Now and then you miss it. Sounds make you cry. Some nights you dance with tears in your eyes.
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10: One of the biggest animated movies from Pixar has what I would say is one of the most recognizable songs over the last couple decades. 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I'm Corey Jones. Good to be with you. The two Democratic candidates hoping for Colorado's top job are on the campaign trail. Ahead of this month's primary, they're trying to woo undecided voters, and there are a lot of them.
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10: See more from voters and what the candidates for governor are saying at CPR.org. Hot, hot, hot tomorrow across the state. 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It's CPR News and KRCC.
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13: This is All Things Considered from NPR News. I'm Mary Louise Kelly.
11: And I'm Elsa Chang. It's Juneteenth, the holiday that commemorates the end of slavery in the U.S. And our colleagues at NPR's Code Switch have been looking at a question that is tied to this day, and that is, who in America actually gets compensated when the government wrongs them? Gene Demby is co-host of Code Switch, and he joins us now to talk about this very question. Hi, Gene.
12: Thank you for having me, Elsa.
11: Oh, thanks for being here. So I just want to start in a place that may feel kind of unexpected as it relates to this term reparations, and that is the Anti-Weaponization Fund. That's the fund that the Trump administration announced last month. It never happened. Right. But can you tell us how that idea connects to what you've been reporting on?
12: Right. So back in May, the Justice Department announced this nearly $1.8 billion fund that was set aside to compensate people the administration, the White House says, were wronged by the federal government. And it was strongly implied that a lot of that money could go to people pardoned for their roles in storming the Capitol on January 6, 2021. And also the number itself is telling because it's not around $1.8 billion, as Rebecca Nagel, who's a journalist and a citizen of the Cherokee Nation, told me.
29: I believe the exact number of the fund is $1.776 billion. To me, I read that number as intentionally being 1776.
12: Yeah. So we're just weeks from the country's 250th birthday, and the administration picked this number that points right back to the founding.
11: Okay. And so since the idea was announced last month, this fund, it's gotten a lot of heat from both Republicans and Democrats. Tell us the status of this fund right now.
12: I mean, it's in limbo, and that's the wild part. Like, the acting attorney general, Todd Blanche, told Congress flat out,
30: "We are not moving forward with the fund."
12: But also, he refused to put that in writing. The president kept saying he still liked the idea. And he said, quote, "If it was up to me, I'd pay them the kind of money they deserve," end quote. But then a federal judge stepped in and issued an injunction blocking this fund. And she gave the Justice Department a deadline that happens to fall on this Juneteenth to produce a sworn statement, you know, put it in writing, promising that this anti-weaponization fund is firmly done, scrapped.
11: Okay. There's been this whole saga. Okay. But can you explain, just step back a little and explain how something like the Anti-Weaponization Fund ties into this larger picture of race and identity in America and to reparations?
12: Yeah. So it's because of the contrast around who gets made whole. So for decades, there's been a bill sitting in Congress, and it wouldn't even pay reparations for slavery. All it would do is study the question at the federal level, what's owed after 246 years of slavery, after another century of Jim Crow and the discrimination that followed that. And that bill has been introduced over and over and over for more than 35 years, and it has never once reached the floor for a vote. We talked with Don Tamaki. He's a lawyer who worked on California's reparations task force, and his family was incarcerated in the Japanese-American concentration camps, you know, that were built by the U.S. government during World War II. His family and those like his that were imprisoned waited 46 years before they eventually got a formal apology and got financial redress from the government. But in contrast, he said,
31: when it comes to Black Americans, Congress doesn't even have the will to study what happened, let alone do anything about it. So I think there's a lesson in the Japanese American redress effort about the ability of America to right its wrongs. But the corollary is that it's what's happened to reparations for Black Americans, which still remains unfulfilled.
12: And yet, on the flip, we had this proposal to compensate anyone who believes that they were prosecuted for political reasons, including January 6th defendants. And that came together fairly quickly under this administration.
11: I mean, it kind of blows me away, Gene. Mm-hmm. Okay, so one thing that came out of your reporting was that the money that the administration wanted to use actually is there because of what is essentially an existing mechanism for reparations. Mm-hmm. Is that right?
12: Yeah,
11: that's wild to me.
12: This blew my mind. Like, I did not know this before going into this reporting, but the money from the Anti-Weaponization Fund that it would draw from comes from something called the Judgment Fund, which is basically the government's account for paying out settlements. And the machinery to pay those settlements, it exists in large part because indigenous people, Native nations, spent more than a century building those tools because they had no way to sue the U.S. government. So they had to create a different legal framework and different legal mechanisms to do that.
11: Wait, so are you saying, Gene, that because most Americans just don't know that history, the Trump administration can essentially borrow tools built by people seeking redress for real harm and then repurpose those tools for their own ends?
12: Exactly. I talked with a legal scholar, Maggie Blackhawk, who's Fond du Lac Band Ojibwe, and she said there's a word she uses for this pattern. It's called the boomerang.
29: What they're doing is taking those mechanisms that people who have been harmed by the violence of the United States and turning it towards their own supporters.
11: Okay, so then what do you think, Gene? Is the story over in the case of the Anti-Weaponization Fund?
12: No, and that's kind of the point. The fund may be frozen, but the machinery for it is still very much in place.
11: That is Gene Demby, co-host of NPR's Code Switch. Thank you so much, Gene.
12: Thank you, Elsa.
13: Songs from Pixar movies have won big at the Grammys and the Oscars, but there's one thing they have never done until now. Stephen Thompson of NPR Music has the story.
4: When you think about songs from Pixar movies, you might think of Randy Newman and a song that's become a standard, You've Got a Friend in Me from Toy Story.
5: You've got a friend in me. You've got a friend.
4: Or maybe you think of Remember Me from Coco, which won the Oscar for Best Original Song. This week, Pixar accomplishes something it's never done before. It's got a song at the very top of the Billboard Hot 100. I Knew It, I Knew You is by a familiar chart topper by the name of Taylor Swift. She wrote the song and recorded it to roll over the closing credits of the new Pixar sequel, Toy Story 5. But I knew it, I knew you. This week, just in time for Toy Story 5's release, I Knew It, I Knew You debuts at number one, a familiar spot for Taylor Swift. It's her 15th song to top the chart, putting Swift behind only The Beatles and Mariah Carey for most in a career. And it's her 70th song to hit the top 10, putting her behind only Drake. I Knew It, I Knew You isn't just the first Pixar song to hit number one. Pixar and Disney merged in 2006, so it's also only the third song from a Disney movie ever to top the Hot 100. The first, A Whole New World from 1992's Aladdin, was sung by Peebo Bryson and Regina Bell. Then, nearly three decades later, the cast of Encanto scored a massive viral hit with We Don't Talk About Bruno. With Pixar and Disney working hand in hand, both studios can claim the latest chart sensation, not to mention an early Oscar contender. The studios should have known all along that if you've got a friend in Taylor Swift, you're going to top the charts just about every time. Stephen Thompson, NPR Music.

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1: And this is CPR News and KRCC on Juneteenth, honoring the day when Union soldiers finally told enslaved people in Texas they were free years after they'd been granted emancipation. There are events going on around the state. The Colorado Springs Festival takes place at the Norris Penrose Event Center. You can find some folks from KRCC there this weekend. Denver's festival is in the Five Points neighborhood. CPR will have a booth there. Grand Junction celebrates tomorrow afternoon at Lincoln Park. Here's organizer David Combs.
2: It's a feeling that I'm overwhelmed with in terms of our small Western Slope community can come together and celebrate this historic milestone.
1: As for weather, expect it to be hot. Here's Denver 7 Chief Meteorologist Lisa Hidalgo.
3: Saturday, there's actually a risk for some severe weather on the far eastern plains. Fire danger, though, higher again on Saturday. Temps are going to climb. Winds are going to pick up.
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6: In Denver, I'm Amy Scott, in for Kai Rizdahl. It's Friday, June 19th. Happy Juneteenth. It was a big week for the Federal Reserve. Kevin Warsh's first interest rate meeting as chair, followed by his first press conference, at which he set a decidedly different tone. With me to talk about what we might expect from the new Fed chair and the rest of the week's economic news are Stacey Vanek Smith with Bloomberg and Jordan Holman at The New York Times. Thanks for joining us.
7: Thanks, Amy.
8: Thanks, Amy.
6: All right, Stacey, let's start with you. What did you make of that first press conference? Anything stand out to you?
7: Oh, yeah. Well, I mean, everyone was watching this press conference to see what Warsh was going to say, if he was going to deliver on what Trump really wants him to deliver on, which is lowering interest rates. And I think the answer is a definitive no. I think Warsh kind of came out as a hawk in this first press conference.
6: We'll talk more about that. But Jordan, what about you? What does the beginning of the Kevin Warsh era look like just based on these initial statements and appearances?
8: Yeah, you know, I spend most of my time talking to executives. And so they were also very much watching to see what to make of how they're planning their businesses and the fact that he did keep the interest rate high. It's kind of more of the same for them, which is more of the same of trying to figure out a complex economy, what's happening with the consumer. And that's just something that's going to continue to play out in this economy.
6: Okay, so Stacey, one change that we got here was no guidance, basically. Kevin Warsh doesn't want to tell us where he thinks the Fed might be headed on interest rates. But we do have the dot plot, right, that shows where FOMC members anonymously think interest rates are headed. And as I think you alluded to, the markets really took those predictions to mean that we will see at least one increase in interest rates this year. You know, is that the right read, do you think?
7: I do think that's the right read, yes. And I think the dot plot, famously, or since Bernanke through Yellen and Jerome Powell, I feel like the Federal Reserve has been moving towards more and more transparency and openness. And I think Warsh was delivering a message. He did not participate in the dot plot, we think. He's delivering a message that things are just going to be a little more secretive, a little more kind of behind closed doors. But he did give us one really big hint, which was he said, you know, quote, this committee will deliver on price stability, which is essentially Fed speak for we're not going to lower interest rates. But I do actually think even if he came in planning on lowering interest rates, that does seem like an appropriate response to this moment because jobs have looked stronger in the last couple months and inflation has looked higher. So both of those things would be conducive to raising interest rates. So I don't know what his initial plans were, but it seems like he's definitely moving in a hawkish direction.
6: Okay, so Jordan, you know, for those of us who watch the Fed closely, all this is super fascinating. We're always reading the fine print, interpreting body language. But what do you think this leadership change means to the average person or to the business leaders that you talk to?
8: Yeah, I mean, obviously, whatever the Fed does gives them gives business leaders and thus us consumers who are purchasing their wares or going to their restaurants and whatnot, it gives a roadmap for just possibly how expensive things will be. Should we invest now? Should we not invest now? And when we think about what's really driving the economy, it's really the stock market. And so all of this is important to just think about the next 3-6 months or a year of what our economy and spending could be. And so when I'm talking to executives, this is just another data point that they're putting together, as well as like supply chain and thinking about the disruption from the war, all of those things to just think about what business, what their business will look like, and thus how they price things for us, what they offer us, all of that. So it's very important, but it's just one data point that business leaders are looking at.
6: All right. So the big cloud hanging over the economy for the past 100 days or so has been the war in the Middle East. Stacey, we've got this tenuous deal now with Iran, which was looking a bit shaky, you know, even today before Israel and Hezbollah agreed to a new ceasefire. But, you know, compared to before the war and where we are now, how would you characterize the economic impact?
7: I mean, it was huge. Obviously, your fuel prices went up, you know, double digit percentages. We've all seen this change at gas stations, but also fertilizer prices rose, which has pushed up food prices. So I think everyone is hoping that this ceasefire will deliver lower price, that it will hold and it will deliver lower prices for like lower gas prices, lower food prices, which is the kind of thing that can really trickle through the economy. But that is also not certain. Even if the Strait of Hormuz closing and fuel prices rising triggered the inflationary rise, I think we all remember transitory inflation, which was kicked off by supply chain snags during COVID. Even when the supply chain snags went away, the inflation didn't. So I think that is what everyone, including Kevin Warsh, is watching right now.
6: And Jordan, you know, we've talked about how the economy has held up, you know, maybe surprisingly well, given all of that. And the latest retail sales numbers this week seem to back that up. How are consumers managing to keep carrying this economy, even with the higher prices that Stacey was talking about?
8: Right. Well, I think the context around these retail sales, which cover May, is it was tax refund season and also is the start of the summer travel season. And so when I was chatting with some CEOs in the hospitality space and even think about like Airbnb, and you've already set your plans. So that means you're getting your clothes, whatever electronics you need. So that is kind of set. I think one of the questions is, does it continue during the summer? Because as Stacey said, just because we get the deal now, it doesn't mean everything goes back. Prices will still probably be elevated for airline flights. Food costs are higher. And then consumers will have to start really thinking about trade-offs. But right now, what we saw with the retail sales might have been a moment in time with that elevated boost of tax refunds.
6: All right. Jordan Holman with The New York Times and Stacey Vanek Smith with Bloomberg. Thanks, both of you, for joining us, and hope you have a good weekend.
7: Thanks, Amy.
8: You too.
6: U.S. markets were closed for the holiday, but we'll have some other numbers for you when we get there.

0: The spring housing market can best be characterized as mixed. High prices and high mortgage rates are still keeping many would-be buyers out. And while sales of existing homes picked up in May, the market for new builds is struggling a bit. We learned this week housing starts, that is new construction, fell sharply last month. And in April, sales declined after steady growth since January, which explains why, according to the National Association of Home Builders, nearly two-thirds of builders are offering incentives. Marketplace's Nova Safo has more.
1: Kara Lavender at John Burns Research and Consulting surveys about 300 builders monthly. And she says incentives are now averaging about 7% of the asking price for a property, about twice the pre-COVID average.
2: 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Things like design option spend. 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
1: To customize a new home. 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
3: They'll do free upgrades on build-to-order homes. So if you want that quartz countertop, whatever it may be, the builder may include that at no cost just to get you to sign the deal.
1: Builders might also offer cash for closing costs, and they might, maybe, actually cut the asking price for a home, but only as a last resort, says Robert Dietz. He's chief economist at the National Association of Home Builders.
4: When you artificially lower the price of a home, you're essentially disconnecting that price from construction costs and thus setting expectations in the future that could be difficult to reverse.
1: Often, lowering what the monthly payment will be is a key selling point, experts say. And one way builders have been doing that is by lowering the interest rates buyers pay on mortgages, lower than what you'd get at a bank. Builders do this by essentially buying mortgages in bulk from a lender, says Allie Wolf, chief economist at the housing data and consultancy firm Zonda.
5: Put simply, they shell out a lot of money to then be able to offer these rates lower. That's not something you and I could do. That's only something that the builder can do because they have to put millions of dollars up front.
1: All of this leaves potential buyers with a bewildering array of options. That is, if they can afford to take advantage of the deals in the first place. I'm Nova Safo for Marketplace.

0: Nonprofits tend to be pretty lean operations. IRS data from 2024 says 97% of them in the U.S. had annual budgets of less than $5 million. And well over half were working with $50,000 or less. How these organizations stay afloat can be tricky, as you'll hear in the latest installment of our series, My Economy.
1: I'm Becca Jurdy, Executive Director of Radio Talking Book Service. We read newspapers and magazines for folks who are blind, low vision, or otherwise print impaired, and we broadcast those across the state in Omaha, Nebraska. I came to Radio Talking Book Service as a volunteer, but it was involuntary volunteering. I was convicted of a felony in 2012, and as a result had a fair amount of community service to complete, and they paired me with Radio Talking Book Service. In 2015, I wrapped up the hours and the volunteer coordinator approached me and said, "Hey, we have this part-time office summer gig paid. Would you be interested in applying?" And I thought, yeah, why not? I was at a bit of a crossroads. I was about 3 years sober. And I interviewed with the director at the time, and what he described was not going to be simply part-time, nor just a summer gig. Like, it was a role that was going to be evolving. And I thought to myself, oh man, I'm going to have to turn him down because I don't think this is for me. And he finally got done with his pitch and he looked at me and he said, "What do you think?" And I said, "Yeah, sounds great." Back in 2015, we were in that mid $200,000 a year kind of budget that goes to make sure that we keep the lights on and that we have recording booths here for our volunteers. It pays salaries. We have a small but mighty team of three. We maintain over 70 subscriptions with 27 newspapers. So that's another big chunk of our cost. But back in 2016, with our endowment, we were relying on it so much, we would have spent it all in 5 years if we were to continue at the rate we were going. I had never written a grant in my life, and so I very quickly took an online grant writing course and just taught myself how to do it on the fly, essentially. I am so grateful that every day I am of service. And I forget that sometimes when I'm crunching numbers and trying to check boxes, and then we'll get a phone call from someone that says, "Thank you for making the Lincoln Journal Star available, because I was able to find a volunteer position as a low vision person, and they have since asked me to be on their board of directors. And I would have missed that opportunity."

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0: Coming up.
1: It's a red, white, and blue umbrella.
0: It's a good day to go to the beach. But first, let's do the numbers. U.S. markets were closed for the Juneteenth holiday. Jordan and Stacey and I talked a bit about the uncertainty still hanging over the agreement between the U.S. and Iran. In global energy markets, oil prices moved up and down with the back and forth around negotiations and ceasefires. Benchmark Brent crude futures for August hovered around $80 a barrel. U.S. West Texas Intermediate futures for July danced around $77 a barrel. And where you might be on that supply chain, AAA reports. The national average for gas is $3.97. A week ago, $4.10. A month ago, $4.53. Looking ahead to next week, circle Thursday on your calendar for a free ticket to Datapalooza. We've got first quarter GDP revision, May durable goods, and the Fed's preferred inflation measure, personal consumption expenditures. 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
1: This is Marketplace. I'm Amy Scott. In an economy that's racing towards automation, you might think a hotel housekeeper's job would be relatively safe. But while AI can't make the beds or scrub the sinks, automation is already disrupting some jobs. Rebecca Plevin with the nonprofit tech newsroom Proof News has the story.
2: Elsa Roldan is a housekeeper at a luxury hotel on the Las Vegas Strip. She used to have near complete control of the order of the room she cleaned. She checked off her progress on a clipboard. That changed in 2019 when her employer rolled out a software called the Hotel Service Optimization System, or Hot Sauce. It uses an algorithm to rank which rooms to clean next.
3: You have a device like telling you, move here, move there, like if you were a robot.
2: The app is from Spanish tech company Amadeus. In 2021, it said Hot Sauce was used by more than 70% of global hotel brands in 70 countries. It promises to speed room turnover and boost worker productivity. But Roldan told me the app sent her zigzagging around the massive hotel with her bulky cart.
3: We literally can waste more than 20 minutes in the travel time. Elevators are busy, the cart is slow.
2: It also tracks her progress throughout the day, clocking when she starts and finishes each room. I asked Amadeus about worker dissatisfaction.

0: action, but no one responded. Roldan is part of a union of 60,000 hotel workers in Nevada. Soon after hot sauce was introduced, the union started negotiating more autonomy from the app. In 2022, it won.
1: Yes, we go with the instructions, but also if we see that a room is available to clean, we can do it.
0: Unions are in many cases using bargaining to establish basic protections against AI and automation in the workplace. But just 10% of the country's workers are union members, resulting in a patchwork of protection. I met housekeeper Luz Nunez at a resort near Palm Springs in California. She said the app makes her job more stressful. She's not represented by a union. She has a daily quota, and managers can use hot sauce to monitor her productivity. She says if you don't change the bed, they give you 20 or 25 minutes. And if you take longer than that, they'll ask you, why did you take so long? Most days, she logs a 10-minute break but keeps working, fearing she won't reach her quota. Instead, she tries to take it a little easier. She says she doesn't sit down or anything. Rather, she works a little slower. Then she picks up her pace again, ready for the algorithm to serve up another room to clean. In Palm Springs, I'm Rebecca Plevin for Marketplace.

0: On an unseasonably hot day in Venice Beach, California, earlier this year, people were out in force with their beach umbrellas, bright ones, striped ones.
1: It's a red, white, and blue umbrella.
0: Popping open for shade.
2: It was just $5, and I seen it, and I was like, let me go ahead and get this with the chair, and then I thought it would be beneficial to have shade.
1: When you're under the umbrella, like, you feel, like, that breeze, like, feels nice, and you feel cool.
0: If only cooling the planet were as easy as opening a beach umbrella. Well, what if I told you there are people actually looking into that idea as a real climate solution?
3: So, if we're too hot out here and we want a little bit less sunlight, we can put up the shade, block some of the sun, and cool us off. Obviously, the technology would be different in space, but the concept is exactly the same.
0: Morgan Goodwin is executive director of the Planetary Sunshade Institute. The organization brings together climate scientists, aerospace engineers, and governance experts to study how we could cool the Earth by reflecting sunlight from outer space. Imagine something like an umbrella about the size of Argentina.
3: We need to think of spacecraft or shade craft that are very large and very flat. And so the umbrella is a really good kind of metaphor for that. Instead of one massive spacecraft or shade craft, you would want to figure out the optimal size and then construct a very large number of those to form the kind of a total area that you would need to block.
0: Flying together like a school of fish, sort of?
3: Exactly, yeah. Okay. A constellation would be the celestial term.
0: Right. Other proposals include a shield made up of thin film bubbles or a cluster of solar sails, just hanging out, giving us some shade here on Earth.
3: There's a region of space about four times further away than the moon where objects that are placed there maintain a constant position.
0: This area in space is known as L1 or Lagrange Point 1. It's where gravitational forces between the Earth and the Sun cancel each other, so objects kind of stay put. That would allow continuous shading of the planet.
3: Think about roughly a 1% dimming of the sunlight, and the climate science that we look to says that would equate to a roughly 1 degree Celsius global average temperature reduction.
0: This idea is in the early stages. It's a tiny field, mostly researchers talking to other researchers. And there would be risks, like termination shock, the sudden warming that would result if the sunshade failed. A planetary sunshade could affect rainfall in harmful ways. Others say investing in tech solutions like this is a distraction from the real solution, decarbonizing our lives. Goodwin says a sunshade is no substitute for reducing emissions and removing some of the carbon we've already emitted from the atmosphere.
3: Even if we do both of those things as aggressively and as well as we possibly can, it still puts us into a climate trajectory that risks catastrophic tipping points. And that's even in those best case scenarios, which we are not on.
0: A planetary sunshade would also be expensive, in the low trillions of dollars, Goodwin says, though the predicted costs of unmitigated climate change are far greater. And Goodwin says the rapidly growing space economy makes a giant sunshade more feasible. To hear more about that and why many scientists are skeptical of climate interventions like this, check out the latest season of How We Survive, wherever you listen to podcasts.

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1: This final note on the way out. We're in the midst of the first World Cup since prediction markets really took off as a new way to bet on sports. And Bloomberg reports more than $5 billion have been traded on the game so far on the platforms Polymarket and Kalshi. Meanwhile, DraftKings said last weekend was its biggest ever for event contracts, bigger even than the Super Bowl. And while plenty of money is being made, one Polymarket user reportedly lost nearly $9 million when Belgium failed to beat Egypt. They tied 1-1. Think I'll stick with the no-stakes FIFA match predictor. Our theme music was composed by BJ Lederman. Marketplace's executive producer is Nancy Fargali. Joanne Griffith is the chief content officer. Neil Scarborough is the vice president and general manager. And I'm Amy Scott. Have a great weekend. We will be back on Monday.

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5: From CPR News, this is Colorado Matters. Lava lamps and ants. We conjure up some strange metaphors in our regular weather and climate chat. Then, what should Denver's auditor scrutinize next? He's asking the public, whose suggestions have paid off in the past.
6: There wasn't really much of a plan at the front end of this initiative, and the financial record keeping was a little on the sloppy side, I would say.
5: Later, librarian and short story writer Pardeep Tour. His new collection posits, what if the American dream doesn't work out?
7: It's not inevitable, especially as a South Asian. You know, sometimes there's information about like, oh, they're the model minority, like their success is inevitable. And I think Hans exemplifies some nuance in that, that it's never been harder to make it here.
5: First News.
0: Live from NPR News in Washington, I'm Libby Casey. Israel and Lebanon's Hezbollah have agreed to a ceasefire, according to a U.S. official, but fighting has not stopped. And Lebanon's health ministry says at least 47 people, including children, have been killed in Israeli air attacks today. Four Israeli soldiers were killed as troops pushed further into southern Lebanon, according to the Israeli military. NPR's Jane Araf has more.
8: Israel launched a wave of strikes as its forces moved toward a strategic hill in southern Lebanon. Iran-backed Hezbollah said it targeted tanks and troops as they advanced. Local officials said some of the children were killed when Israeli airstrikes collapsed residential buildings. The U.S. and Iran signed a ceasefire agreement Wednesday, which specified that fighting would also stop in Lebanon. Israel made clear it would not abide by the deal, but a U.S. official tells NPR that both Israel and Lebanon have agreed to a new ceasefire. Iran's foreign ministry spokesman said Iran held the U.S. responsible for the Israeli attacks and considered them a breach of its agreement with the United States. Jane Araf, NPR News, Beirut.
0: In Washington, algae turned the newly repainted Lincoln Memorial reflecting pool green this week. Workers are using tiny bubbles and large vacuums to remove it, as NPR's Rachel Treisman reports.
9: Experts say algae growth is not unexpected in the stagnant, shadeless waters of the reflecting pool. It was likely helped by the recent renovations that turned the pool American flag blue. Here's swimming pool specialist Steve Goodale.
10: The new darker interior surface is going to absorb more sunlight. It is going to result in water that's warmer. And that ultimately is going to lead to more prolific algae growth.
9: The National Park Service is using hydrogen peroxide and what it calls nanobubbles to oxidize the algae, which workers are vacuuming up. In the meantime, observers have noticed pieces of the new blue paint peeling off and floating to the surface. Rachel Treisman, NPR News.
0: The U.S. men's national soccer team defeated Australia at the World Cup today, 2-0. NPR's Becky Sullivan was at the raucous game in Seattle.
11: There was a lot of hype for this game because much had been made before the match of the quality of this Australian team. They had shocked Turkey 2-0 in their first game of this World Cup, and so the U.S. was saying that they were taking this opponent really seriously, but it was the Americans who controlled the match really from the get-go. They scored in the 11th minute on an own goal that came out of this aggressive run by the U.S. forward, Falarin Balogun. They added another goal just before halftime. That was when the defender, Alex Freeman, knocked in a header. You know, Australia just really had no answers.
0: NPR's Becky Sullivan. The American team won despite missing star left winger Christian Pulisic because of a calf injury. Today's victory ensures that the U.S. team will advance to the knockout round later this month. In other World Cup action today, Morocco beat Scotland 1-0. Brazil and Haiti are competing now in Philadelphia. It's NPR.
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13: This is CPR News and KRCC. I'm Corey Jones. The Bureau of Land Management sold around 150 oil and gas leases in Colorado this week. That accounts for more than 134,000 acres of public lands. It's the largest sale in the state in over a decade. That comes as the Trump administration has ramped up oil and gas leasing across the West and also reduced how much companies pay. A legendary political journalist in Colorado has died. With more on Lynn Bartles, here's Denverite's Kyle Harris.
14: Colleagues and politicians remember Lynn Bartles as a tough and fair reporter. She was quick to break stories and take swings across the political divide. Earlier this year, Bartles was diagnosed with brain cancer. For decades, she reported from the State House, first for the Rocky Mountain News and then for the Denver Post. After leaving newsrooms, she worked as the communications director for then-Secretary of State Wayne Williams. Even then, she never lost her love of journalism and a good scoop. I'm Kyle Harris, Denverite.
13: And someone tried to start a wildfire in Chaffee County. The local sheriff's office says firefighters found several scorched trees that appeared to be doused in gasoline near Clear Creek Reservoir. One tree also had a container filled with an accelerant tied to it. The fire burned itself out before it could spread. Officials are asking the public for information as much of the state faces high fire danger. Tomorrow, there will be red flag warnings for Colorado Springs, Pueblo, Grand Junction, and Vail. It's going to be very hot and dry. Denver and Boulder will hit the mid-90s Saturday. This is CPR News and KRCC.
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16: This is Colorado Matters from CPR News and KRCC. I'm Ryan Warner. Mid-June, and Colorado's flirting with three-digit temperatures. Is the heat here to stay? Going to ask Chief Meteorologist at Denver 7, Lisa Hidalgo. We chat monthly about weather and climate here. Hi, Lise.
17: Hi.
16: Put the recent temperatures into context. I know that we broke a record in Southern Colorado.
17: Yeah, in fact, on Wednesday, we hit 106 in Pueblo. It beat the record high of 103. Not abnormal for Southern Colorado. I mean, that would be a little early to be getting triple-digit heat in Denver, but June 11th is actually the earliest that we've ever seen a triple-digit day in Denver. We haven't quite hit that mark yet, so we've got some time to go.
16: It's been hotter earlier in Metro Denver than this year.
17: Exactly, but you're right. Parts of southeastern Colorado, I mean, they were well into the triple digits midweek, and more to come likely on Saturday.
16: One strange thing that happened this week, it was, I think, the warmest day of the week, which was Wednesday. The morning when I woke up did not seem to provide any relief.
17: It was one of those weird mornings when you step outside and you think, it's dark, but what time really is it? Because, I mean, we were talking 70s and even 80s at about 6 o'clock in the morning, which we would typically this time of year be more so in the 50s.
16: Okay, that's a discussion of weather, the immediate, the local. But this is part of a pattern. Temperatures December to March were 10 degrees above normal across Utah, Colorado, Wyoming. Our region saw the warmest winter in 130 years of record keeping. Anything cooler on the horizon?
17: No, you know, I was just looking at some of the Climate Prediction Center's outlooks for the next 1 to 3 months. And in both cases, it looks like we're going to be under some above normal conditions. So temperature wise, I think it is. It's going to heat up even more here over the next couple of months.
5: Air quality has been less than stellar. I don't know if this is still the phenomenon, but apparently earlier this was due to a stratospheric intrusion. I think I've been that at parties, stratospheric intrusion. Will you unpack that for us as it relates especially to ground level ozone?
17: I have been at parties with you. That is accurate. You are. You know, this time of year, you'll see us issue ozone action day alerts, or we'll talk about them on air. So what happens is on some of these days, you get weather phenomena, which will create what's called a tropopause folding. We're right now in the troposphere where all of our weather occurs, this ground level. And then you get to the stratosphere. And what happens is with certain weather phenomena, it will almost drag that down to ground level. So we get some higher concentrations, obviously becomes unhealthy for some of the sensitive groups. And so very typical this time of year.
5: Made worse if there is the burning of fossil fuels at the height of the heat.
17: Right, and the sunny, hot days, exactly. That combines and it makes it even worse.
5: I had no idea that on ozone alert or action days, we were pulling something from higher up down to us lowly little ants.
17: Well, that's why I'm here, is to teach you something, Ryan.
5: I do feel like I'm being bounced back and forth between air quality alerts and fire weather alerts. Mm-hmm. You know, I wake up, ask my smart speaker. You know, you're my smartest speaker, okay, Lisa, yeah. But I do feel sort of bandied about.
17: I mean, it's kind of that time of year. And I think we're just so, our awareness is so heightened when it comes to wildfires now that we do have to look at it seriously each and every day. And the state can be so different. I mean, you could be looking at chilly, wet conditions on the eastern plains and hot, dry weather on the western half of the state. So I feel like we're always at some point focused on at least one corner of the state when it comes to some wild weather.
5: Isn't the official start of summer, isn't it nigh?
17: What?
5: Nigh, no, close. That's like Shakespearean for close.
17: It is nigh. In fact, on Sunday, 2:24 a.m., it'll officially be summer with the summer solstice.
5: The drought map. Ugly. Ooh, it's ugly.
17: It's bad. So it is released every Thursday. A week ago, we had one tiny little pocket on the far eastern plains, which was drought-free. That section's now gone, colored in. The entire state right now under a drought.
5: And if you look at another map, and that is the snowpack map, there is often equally distributed ugliness.
17: I mean, it's basically non-existent. At this point, we would, you know, as we get into mid to late June, really stop talking about snowpack because we would have been past some of our peaks there. But, I mean, the number's been abysmal. I mean, I think we're talking now 11% of median, and it's just been awful. I was just up, actually, at the Dillon Reservoir. Wow. The boats are off the water. They can't be in the water because the dock is basically dirt right now, and they're all up on the side. It's wild to see. And people walking around there and through the bed, and it's a little scary.
5: Related to this, I want to dip into a recent press conference where these words stood out from a state climatologist next door in Utah. This is John Meyer.
18: This year, because we had such a warm March, rivers all the way around the region were experiencing peak streamflow way early. The mountains in this region melted out almost all of their snowpack before April 1st. So this sort of exacerbates the problem, having not a lot of volume, but also arriving very early. And that exacerbates the water management side of the equation.
5: Super El Nino, though, is in the discussions right now. That sounds like a comic book crime fighter, Super El Nino. But a lot of folks are putting hopes on the moisture that it might bring.
17: It looks good. I mean, I was just looking at some of the most recent ENSO data and...
5: Wait, what's ENSO?
17: El Nino Southern Oscillation. We're in an El Nino as we speak. But at this point, it looks like it's going to continue to strengthen over the next few months and then strengthen even more so as we get into the winter months. Now, keep in mind, what this could lead to is more of an intense monsoon season for us, which would lead to some heavier rains, potentially definitely helping out some of those reservoirs. And then getting into the winter months, it looks like more than a 90% chance that it's going to strengthen and be strong through there, which would lead to higher snowpack for us as well. It also, though, leads to other problems across the world. You have to remember, I think of our weather patterns and I think of the globe as almost like a lava lamp. Can we go back to the 70s? Like a lava lamp where it's constantly trying to balance itself out. So for some, this could be great. Others, that could lead to really higher heat and even more drought conditions.
5: Okay, so El Nino would not only speak to the potential for rain in monsoon, but decent snows in winter.
17: Yeah, exactly. Some heavier snows for portions of the state, which would obviously give us the exact opposite of what we just had.
5: Right. By the way, this is a separate concept from just plain drought, but we've experienced a snow drought. That is, when precipitation has fallen, it's not been in the form of snow.
17: And we'll talk about, quote, a snow drought in regions where that's important. I mean, obviously, they're not going to talk about a snow drought in Texas. But for communities and for regions that rely on snow to fill the rivers, fill the reservoirs, fill the groundwater, that's where that term comes in.
5: All right. I'm going to choose to focus on the positive and eliminate the negative. Thank you so much, Lisa Hidalgo.
17: Always a pleasure.

0: You got to Lisa Hidalgo is chief meteorologist at Denver 7. We chat monthly about weather and climate. And we'll be right back with Denver's leading watchdog, who has a request for you. This is Colorado Matters from CPR News.
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0: It's Colorado Matters from CPR News. I'm Ryan Warner. Denver's financial watchdog takes suggestions. Auditor Timothy O'Brien is asking, what should we look into next? That piqued our curiosity. So did the fact that previous audits indeed came about because of resident recommendations. And Auditor, welcome to the program.
5: Good afternoon.
0: This sounds like a fishing expedition, but you've indeed gotten some pretty important bites, casting your net across the city. Will you give us an example?
5: Well, I think a recent audit that came about through citizens and through the city council and through others was an audit of All In Mile High, which is the Denver mayor's initiative on the homeless. What we found there was that there wasn't really much of a plan at the beginning, at the front end of this initiative, and the financial record keeping, you know, was a little on the sloppy side, I would say. They underreported some of the expenditures to the tune of $20 million.
0: Oh my goodness.
5: And when I say reported, I mean reported back to the city council. That doesn't mean that there were inappropriate expenditures.
0: Just that it wasn't transparent.
5: Was not transparent, correct.
0: Did they fix it?
5: They have fixed it. And we will know more when we do a follow-up audit. Every audit we do, we follow up to see if the recommendations that were agreed to are actually implemented. So we'll know much more about the record keeping then.
0: Fascinating to me that that was a combination of interest from city council and that that bubbled up from the community as well. What was it that you were hearing from folks in Denver that confirmed this was perhaps something to look into?
5: I think the concern was people wanted to make sure that the services they received as taxpayers, as citizens, weren't being cut back in order to provide services to the homeless. And I don't believe they were. I mean, services in Denver right now are stretched a bit because the budget is tight.
0: Indeed. So is the bulk of what you do financial inquiry?
5: We do a number of different audits.
0: Yeah.
5: We do what are called compliance audits. We do what are called performance audits. And that's where we really look to see, are the objectives that are laid out, whether it's in code or whether it's in the budget, are those objectives being achieved? And if not, why not? And we make recommendations to improve that.
0: So it's qualitative, not just quantitative.
5: Correct.
0: Yeah.
5: We also do a lot of cybersecurity audits. You know, for the listeners out there, we don't publish those publicly because that would show, you know, the hacker where to look.
0: Vulnerability.
5: If there was a soft spot, correct. Yeah.
0: Does that mean that you play, as auditor, the malicious, you know, malware spy type and look for vulnerabilities?
5: Absolutely. And we look for vulnerabilities. And
0: you play the hacker.
5: We have a gentleman that is a certified ethical hacker.
0: On staff?
5: Not on staff, but we contract with them.
0: Okay. I'm learning things left and right here. You've taken this message of, you know, what should we look at next on the road? A Cinco de Mayo event, for instance. Is that fruitful? I mean, I can't imagine going to a fair or something ready to spill my guts about trash collection. But you get ideas on the ground that way?
5: We do get ideas on the ground. First, the auditor is required to produce an audit plan by the third Monday in October for the upcoming calendar year.
0: So you have to announce what you'll be looking into.
5: Correct.
0: Okay.
5: And in order to do that, we are always gathering information about what risk, you know, might be present to the city that would inhibit the city from achieving certain goals and objectives. We interview the mayor. We interview members of the city council. We interview members of the mayor's cabinet. I go to a number of registered neighborhood organization meetings. I've been to over 350 since I've been auditor. Get input from the public there. And we also know what's going on in other municipalities around the country that we consider our peers. There's an association that we participate in.
0: And must be a fount of ideas.
5: Yes, exactly. So we start pulling it together, say, the end of August, so we can have the report ready by October. At the end of the process, ultimately, it's the auditor's decision as to what gets audited and what does not get audited.
0: And the timing here, then, is that you will take in this public input. But does going to a fair yield ideas, or is that just being
5: present? You only have
0: present?
5: To have one good idea to make it a worthwhile trip to the fair.
0: Okay, one worthwhile idea. What would you say is the ratio of audits initiated through official channels versus community outreach?
5: Oh, I would say for 2026, 80% came through official channels rather than community input. But we are, you know, posting on social media, throwing the idea out there. You know, I think the people in Denver know what services they want to get, and they know whether they're getting them or not. And that's what we want to hear from people about.
0: Yeah, where is the city perhaps falling short for you? I mean, that's intrinsic to the question, is it not?
5: Correct, yeah.
0: How, though, do you avoid people with an axe to grind?
5: Well, you can't avoid them. They're out there all the time.
0: But, you know, when it comes to separating the wheat from the chaff and getting that agenda down, you know, what your year of audits will look like, what do you look for to make sure that it isn't that someone has a chip on their shoulder?
5: Well, I'm not going to do an audit because somebody sends me an email. I'm not going to do an audit because somebody posts something on Facebook or some other social media. If I hear the same thing from a lot of parts of the city and county of Denver, I'll look at attaching audit resources to that. But some of the things we look at are certainly dollars spent. That's a big one. Contact with the public. That's a big one. I mean, we're out at the airport all the time, auditing at the airport. And, you know, there were 82 million people that went through that airport in 2025.
0: That's very naturally a place where a city enterprise is engaging with a huge number of people.
5: That is correct.
0: And dollars.
5: And that's what we're looking at, are the enterprise activities out there, whether it's the shuttle bus service, the parking, the concessionaires, landing fees, gate fees, all of that we're looking at.
0: These aren't exactly tax dollars, but they are things that you pay when you buy a ticket or a Cinnabon.
5: They're public dollars. There's no question in my mind about that.
0: Naturally, there's friction between auditor and audited. You looked into caring for Denver, as CPR News has. It works on mental health and substance abuse. They say they reach thousands of people thanks to tens of millions of dollars from the city. In February, they appeared before your audit committee. One executive ostensibly spent as much as $3,000 on alcohol alone over the course of 75 meals. Let's listen to this exchange.
6: I guess my question is, having spent that money, do you feel perhaps that the organization ought to get reimbursed for what just absolutely didn't follow any kind of common sense? What the city regulations, in other words, I'm not talking about going forward. I'm talking about asking for the money back, just like any business would do. Somebody, how do you feel about that?
7: I appreciate that question. What I'll say again is the policies we had in...
6: No, I didn't ask you that. I'm asking you, do you feel that it's appropriate for you to reimburse the agency for the money that was spent? It's a very simple yes or no.
7: I would say no.
0: Jack Blumenthal, a member of your audit committee, doing the grilling there. What teeth do you have to force change? You talked about being able to do a follow-up audit based on the questions raised in the initial one. But you're not exactly a law enforcement officer.
5: The auditor does not have enforcement power at all. Probably the power of the bully pulpit is part of it. The follow-up process is part of it. But I think most important, it's being convincing that the issues that we bring to the surface need to be dealt with and should be dealt with. And I know in Caring for Denver case, they have made some policy changes that would, you know, prohibit people from being reimbursed for alcohol and things like that.
0: Is the auditor's office ever audited?
5: Yeah, we get audited every 3 years, as a matter of fact.
0: Who does that?
5: Well, there's a team of people from what is called the Association of Local Government Auditors. There'll be an auditor, say, from Kansas City, an auditor from San Diego, an auditor from Portland, maybe five altogether, and they come in and they take a look at the work that we have done. They'll sample a few audit reports.
0: Okay.
5: And they'll say, all right, does the work that you have done support what's in this audit report? And at least under my tenure...
0: Yeah, show your work.
5: Right. And I think under my tenure, we have always gotten what's called a clean opinion, a clean report on that. But I think it's important for the public to know that the auditor doesn't start with the answer and go out and ask the staff to go out and collect information to support the answer. Mm. We start at the front end and we work towards, you know, whatever the answer might be.
0: Doesn't that mean you have to be good at changing your preconceived notions?
5: I think you have to be independent. I think you have to be objective. And that's what the audit standards that we adhere to call for.
0: When are you up for re-election?
5: I am term limited, and I will be out of office in 13 months.
0: Not that you're counting. Not that you're counting. Tim, thank you so much for being with us.
5: Well, thank you. And if I could say,
0: yes, please.
5: I have enjoyed this job tremendously, and I've got the best people in the country working in the auditor's office today. That's what makes it so much fun. That's what I'll miss about this job.
0: Fun?
5: Yes. I enjoy it. Yeah. The people that I work with, I enjoy working with.
0: I think you're profoundly a nerd, Timothy. Thanks for nerding out with us.
5: Thank you.
0: Denver Auditor Timothy O'Brien wants your ideas. Email auditor@denvergov.org through the end of the month. You can also comment on his office's social media posts or catch up with them at community events.

0: 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I'm Ryan Warner. 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
1: 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I'm Shauna Lewis. Also in this edition, Xcel Energy asks Colorado regulators to extend an aging coal plant in Pueblo. 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

0: This is Colorado Matters from CPR News and KRCC. I'm Ryan Warner. When you grow up, people don't read aloud to you as much. That changes today. Broomfield author Pardeep Tour agreed to read from his new short story collection, Hands. It's his literary debut. Tour chose the piece titled Taxi.
1: It's about a taxi fare, essentially. You know, the main character, Hans, is giving a ride, as taxi fares are, to a mother and a son, and things just sort of go from there.
0: And tell us about the driver here. Tell us about Hans.
1: Yeah, so Hans is the main character in my short story collection. It's six interlinked stories, all center around Hans. You know, he's an immigrant trying to make it in America. You know, he sort of exemplifies sort of this all-American hustle, but also that the American dream doesn't always work out. It's not inevitable, especially as a South Asian. You know, sometimes there's information about like, oh, they're the model minority, like their success is inevitable. And I think Hans exemplifies some nuance in that, that it's never been harder to make it here. And it's not inevitable. It's not guaranteed, despite his best hustles.
0: Is part of this about relieving yourself of some of the expectation that's been on you?
1: Oh, that's interesting. So I'm not Hans, so I will start by saying that. You know, the author is not the narrator or any of the characters. I think it's more a reflection of my upbringing. I was brought up in a very blue-collar family. Neither of my parents went to college. You know, they immigrated here and just worked the most blue-collar jobs possible, and often multiple jobs.
0: And where did they hail from?
1: Punjab, India.
0: In Punjab.
1: So northwest India. Then they immigrated to the suburbs of Toronto and then eventually the States. So, you know, my dad worked in a factory his whole life. He delivered pizzas in the evenings. You know, he's only home 2 days a week in the evenings. And then that wasn't out of neglect. It was out of necessity to try to make ends meet. And, you know, I think my parents, you know, immigrating in the 70s and then living through the 80s and 90s, you know, they were able to build a very middle-class life from this labor. But I think Hans is an example of, like, despite the effort, despite the labor, despite the best intentions, that it's still not enough. And I really do feel that's a reflection of the immigrant struggle now in America, definitely.
0: But also the working struggle. I mean, the notion of being able to live a middle-class life with someone delivering food is almost unfathomable right now.
1: For sure. I mean, they don't even call it a job anymore. What do they call it? The gig? It's
0: the gig
1: economy. Now. It's, you know, that to my dad.
0: You know, very naturally, before you read the story, I see a parallel between the idea of delivering pizzas and of delivering people as a taxi driver. Is that a fair comparison to make? Is that accidental?
1: No, it's not accidental. And I think it's indicative of how immigrants sort of become the middle people sometimes. They're the ones driving the taxis. They're the ones delivering food. In doing that, they kind of become invisible to our lives, right?
0: And but the yet they're invisibility in this story.
1: Yeah.
0: Yeah.
1: Yeah, there's elements of invisibility where Hans is sort of guiding these folks around, not participating, but then also participating in a very meaningful and harmful way, despite his best intentions.
0: Without further ado, Pardeep, you've set it up beautifully. We have to hear this story.
1: "Where do you want to go?" the woman said, poking the boy in the arm. "Burger World," he said. "Not Burger World," she said. "Let's go to Joe's Tacos." "But I want Burger World." "But Mom wants tacos, so we're going to Joe's," the woman said. Hans glanced at the boy and then the woman. "So?" Hans said. "You do what I say, and I say Joe's," the woman said. Hans looked at the boy one more time. "Why are you looking at him? I'm the one paying you." "I'm sorry, ma'am," Hans said. Hans started the meter and shifted the car into drive. The boy pulled out a plastic handheld game from his jacket pocket, a maze with a small silver marble inside. He gently maneuvered his hands to guide the marble to the hole in the center. Hans stopped at a red light. "Can I smoke in the car?" the woman said. "No problem," Hans said. Hans had smoked his last cigarette the previous summer on a riverbank about 20 miles west of the city. Even in the summer, the river was cold. Hans remembered the taste in his mouth from the last cigarette. He had accidentally put the lit side in his mouth. The butt left a permanent burn mark on the inside of his lips. It was the last time he had smoked or visited the river. Hans turned to the boy, who didn't look up from his pocket game. "Do you have a light?" the woman said. Hans pretended to check his pockets. He opened the glove compartment in front of the boy's feet and tried to quickly close it before the gun fell out. A book dropped on the boy's feet. The boy picked it up. On the cover was an illustration of a man and a woman, their bodies entangled. The title of the book was Pleasurable Positions. Hans grabbed the book and put it under his thigh. Hans looked back at the woman. She kicked Hans a seat while shuffling her legs side to side. Hans searched the compartment underneath the radio but couldn't find a lighter. "I don't have one," Hans said. "I don't smoke anymore." "Why did you stop smoking?" the boy said. "Health reasons," Hans said. "There's nothing wrong with my health," the woman said. The boy put the handheld game in his pocket and wiped his nose with his jacket sleeve. His shirt was too small for him. His wrists were exposed to the cold. His pants were stained with mud at the knees and around the ankles. Hans turned the heat up. "Pull over here at Mario's store. I need a lighter," the woman said. "Where?" "Mario's, right here. You're passing it. Turn," the woman said. The car slid on the ice as Hans stopped in the middle of the turning lane. He looked in both directions but didn't see Mario's. Cars were honking at him. "Mario's is on the next block, Mom," the boy said. "Keep going, mister." The woman leaned forward in her seat. She placed a cigarette in her mouth and twirled another one in her fingers. "Don't you dare talk to me like that again," she said. "I didn't say anything," the boy said. "Like that. Just like that. Don't do it." Hans inhaled the anticipated stench from the burning cigarette. He swallowed his built-up saliva and began to whistle in the car to mimic the act of blowing smoke through his lips. He merged with traffic and drove slowly to the next block. "Did you use the patch, mister?" the boy said. "What?" Hans said. "The cigarette patch to quit smoking." "No, I quit on my own," Hans said. "My sister helped me. She rubbed my legs with oils all night when I was in withdrawal." "Why doesn't your sister help us, Mom?" the boy said. "We don't need anyone's help," she said. "They might have a lighter over there," Hans said. He pointed to the store at the corner of the next intersection. The building's white side panels were stained with streaks of rust from the leaky gutters. A small handwritten sign in the window said Dollar Palace. "That's Mario's," the woman said. "It says Dollar Palace," Hans says. "It's Mario's," the boy said. The woman opened the car door before Hans finished parking and stepped into a puddle. She knocked on Hans's window. He rolled it down. "Do you want something? A bag of chips?" she said. "No, thank you," Hans said. "Can I have a bag of chips?" the boy said. "Do you have any money?" "No," the boy said. "Then the answer is no." "The meter is running," Hans called after the woman as she walked away from the car. Hans looked at the boy. The boy stared back. "What's in that book?" the boy said. "What book?" "The one under your leg." "It's not mine. It's my partner Ganti's." "What's in it?" "I don't know." "Is it sex?" Hans shrugged. "My brother told me about that stuff," the boy said. "I haven't read it," Hans said. "You're lying." "How do you know?" "My mom is a liar. I know liars." Hans reached into his pocket and pulled out a dollar bill. "Here, go get yourself a bag of chips." The boy took the dollar and opened the door. He threw his jacket on the seat and sprinted into Mario's. Hans felt sorry for the boy. He was a child. He was hungry. Hans hit the buttons on the meter to try to stop the red analog numbers from ticking up, but the meter couldn't be paused. Hans turned on the radio, scanned the stations, and then turned it off. Feeling claustrophobic, he rolled down his window, stuck his head out, and took a deep breath. The wind stung his gums and cheeks. The cab smelled like cigarette smoke. He searched for an air freshener under the seat but couldn't find one. He scanned the cover of the book and then put it back in the glove compartment. Hans rested his head on his window and tapped his feet to the music that was no longer playing. The salt and slush under his shoes swished from one side of the mat to the other. The door to Mario's opened and closed several times, but the woman and boy were nowhere to be seen. He saw more people exit Mario's than he'd seen enter. Hans lifted the boy's jacket off the seat. It reeked of smoke. He put it down. He picked it up again. He closed his eyes and looked away from the jacket as he squeezed it in his hand. The fabric made a squishing noise in his fist. He looked at the door to Mario's again. He lowered himself in his seat and pulled the jacket to his face. Hans inhaled the burnt, smoky smell. He swirled his tongue on the inner fleece lining of the jacket. The putrid smell and taste of the fabric invigorated him, like a cup of coffee in the morning. Hans's chest shook. He sat up and saw the door to Mario's open. The woman and the boy were yelling at each other. Each carried a small bag of chips. Hans stuffed the jacket in the glove compartment on top of the sex book. The woman and the boy got back into the car. "Off to Burger World now," the woman said. Hans waited for their doors to close. "I thought we were going to Joe's Tacos," he said. "I want Burger World," the woman said. She held a cigarette in her lips and rolled down her window. "You said Joe's before," the boy said. "What did I tell you about talking back to me?" "You said Joe's." "I said Burger World," the woman said.
2: "Burger World then?" Hans said.
1: "I guess," the boy said. The woman shifted forward to the edge of the seat until she was face to face with the boy. She grabbed the front of the boy's shirt. "I warned you about this," she said. "I warned you about talking so much." She let go of his shirt and slapped his chest softly 3 times. "Turn this car around right now," the woman said. "We're going home."
2: "Mom, I didn't say anything," the boy said.
1: Hans looked down to see a cigarette in the cup holder between the 2 front seats. It must have fallen out of her mouth.
2: "We're going home," she said. "Mom, please, home."
1: Hans put the car in drive and headed toward the lime green house. The boy put his head in his hands.
2: "Don't cry," the woman said.
1: "I'm not crying. I didn't teach you to cry. You always do this."
2: "Do what?" the woman said. "What am I doing?"
1: "Nothing," the boy said. "That's what I thought." They drove the rest of the way in silence. Hans sped up at yellow lights and rolled through stop signs. He parked in front of the house and stopped the meter.
2: "I didn't tell you to stop that meter," the woman said.
1: "We're home," Hans said.
2: "You wait here. Keep that meter going."
1: The woman and the boy exited the car and silently walked into the house. Hans gently picked up the cigarette from the cup holder. He was careful not to squeeze it between his thumb and index finger. The integrity of the shape was important. He examined it carefully from all angles. He sniffed it from one side to the other. He placed it in the glove compartment beside the boy's jacket. He licked his thumb and index finger. The taste of tobacco made him salivate. The woman and the boy stepped out of the house. They both got in the back seat this time. Hans looked at himself in the rearview mirror. His cheeks were red. Flakes of dry skin smothered his chin. "We decided on Waffle Place," the woman said.
2: "I'm getting the mega meal," the boy said.
1: Hans began driving toward Waffle Place. It was on the other side of town, in the opposite direction of Joe's Tacos and Burger World. Hans looked in the rearview mirror. The woman and the boy were cuddled up together. The boy smiled each time the woman tickled his arm. Hans turned on the radio. The boy stood in his seat and started dancing to the song. "Put your seatbelt on," the woman said. She pulled the boy closer and sat him down in the seat. She buckled the middle seatbelt around his waist and put her arms around his shoulders. Her fingers tapped his elbow to the rhythm of the song. Hans stopped at a red light 2 blocks short of Waffle Place. "Are you okay with the temperature?" he said.
2: "I'm cold," the boy said.
1: Hans directed the vents toward them and turned up the heat.
2: "It will take a minute," Hans said.
1: "Where's your jacket?" the woman said. The boy clutched his arms.
2: "I don't know," he said.
1: The woman leaned forward and felt around the front seat.
2: "What's wrong?" Hans said.
1: "Have you seen his jacket? What color was it?" The woman turned to the boy.
2: "Answer the man."
1: "Blue," the boy said.
2: "Are you sure you brought it in the cab?" Hans said.
1: "It's my favorite jacket," the boy said. The woman looked around the back seat.
2: "It's not here," she said. "Stand up."
1: The boy struggled with the seatbelt. The woman grabbed it from his hands and unbuckled it.
2: "You hurt my hand," the boy said.
1: "Maybe you left it at the house," Hans said.
2: "Stand up," the woman said.
1: The boy stood in the seat, curving his neck to avoid the ceiling of the car. He stumbled forward in his seat when Hans stopped at the light.
2: "Where's the jacket?" the woman said.
1: "I don't know," the boy said. Hans reached for the meter on the dashboard. He nudged the glove compartment closed again.
2: "We're here," Hans said.
1: "Who told you to turn the meter off?" the woman said.
2: "Turn it on."
1: "Why?" Hans said.
2: "Start it again. We're going home."
1: "I want Waffle Place," the boy said.
2: "You're not getting anything until we find your jacket."
1: Hans circled the parking lot and turned back toward the lime green house. He looked in the rearview mirror. The woman was mumbling to herself loud enough for the boy to hear. The boy was crying. He made eye contact with Hans through the mirror. Hans focused on the road ahead. The boy stared at Hans every time he glanced at the rearview mirror.
2: "Drive faster. Stop milking the meter," the woman said.
1: Hans drove faster. He needed the jacket more than the boy needed waffles. Hans hoped that one day the boy would understand.
0: Taxi from the short story collection Hands. We'll chat more about it with author Pardeep Tour after a break. This is Colorado Matters from CPR News.

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2: You're with Colorado Matters from CPR News. I'm Ryan Warner. Librarian Pardeep Tour of Broomfield is celebrating his literary debut. His new collection of short stories is called Hands. Before the break, he read from the piece Taxi. I had a few lingering questions. I think what sticks with me about this story is if you are in the position to drive someone from point A to point B, or maybe to deliver their meals, you get this quick glimpse of their life with almost no context. And I have so many questions about this seemingly abusive mother, her loving, maybe temperamental child. Maybe they have questions about Hans and the gun in the glove compartment, the relationship to smoking. But no one actually gets any of these questions answered in these quick pairing ups, you know? Pairings up.
3: Yeah, I think that's the beauty of the short story. You're kind of dropped in. You know, you're dropped into this one scene and this one moment of life for all three of these characters.
2: And right, it's both a literal short story in that this is part of a short story collection, but that is the experience of people in these roles.
3: Right, right. And there's ambiguity there, but the ambiguity is intentional. Okay, Hans is driving the taxi. What's his origin story? How did he get here? Like, he doesn't seem to be very aware of what it's like to drive a taxi, right? And then the same with the boy and his mom. You know, they really want to eat something. They can't seem to decide.
2: I'm so hungry for them. Get to the restaurant already.
3: Exactly. And then it's just hard. Everything for everyone is hard. Making decisions is hard. You know, Hans is trying his best. He wants to stop the meter. You know, he's sympathetic to their struggle to find something. Mm-hmm. But he also still can't get over himself and serving his own needs at the same time.
2: Yeah, his needs, I guess, for the smell of cigarettes. So profound, he would steal a child's jacket.
3: Yeah, and it's probably a metaphor for something larger in the collection. I mean, I see Hans as someone who's really trying to get better. You know, he's really trying to do the right thing. He's trying to say the right thing to his taxi fares. You know, he's trying to take them to the right place, but he kind of keeps getting in his own way. Mm. And I would say that's a theme of the entire collection, that his needs always come before the needs of those around him.
2: When you write a collection of short stories, do you define for yourself short? Like, do you say this can't be over 15 pages?
3: Not exactly. I mean, I write short in general, sometimes too short, I think. But for me, how I write a short story is I'm always thinking a moment will come to me. So for example, the first short story in this collection called Gatsby, there's a scene where Hans and Kanti are in the basement watching old wrestling matches and they discover adult magazines for the first time, like a very early 90s scene. May or may not have been the story of my life, but that's up to the readers to decide.
2: But so these are two young friends at this point.
3: Exactly.
2: Yeah, and adolescence maybe.
3: Yeah, preceding this story, before this story. Yes. And so I had that moment, I had that scene, and then I write the story around it.
2: Uh-huh.
3: That nugget, exactly. So I don't really think about length. I think, okay, how do I get them in this basement? And then how do I get them out of the basement?
2: Hmm.
3: And most of the stories in this collection originated from this singular moment, and then I write them in both directions.
2: The title Hans is so close to the word Hans for the character. Is that on purpose?
3: Yeah, it's a play on, you know, the names of immigrants in this country. A lot of people in these stories call him Hans.
2: Hans, yeah.
3: Right. So it's just this classic mispronunciation of his name. And I just included that in almost every story. And then when I looked back at them, I was like, oh, that's the title. Like, no. It's just a misconception of Hans and the mispronunciation of his name, which I think is indicative of the immigrant experience for a lot of folks.
2: Were people confused by Pardeep when you were growing up?
3: Well, funny story. I wasn't Pardeep growing up. Like, Pardeep is my real name, but, you know, I was Perry for most of my life. So anyone who knows me before I started writing, so before I turned 21, still calls me Perry.
2: Huh.
3: And it drives my partner crazy that when we were around family that everyone

0: still calling me Perry. And then everyone I know after 21, friends, family, the new family, like partner's family, they call me Pardeep. So there's still this dichotomy in my life. And it wasn't until I started writing where I was like, wait, who the hell is Perry? Like, I should use my real name.
1: Who came up with Perry?
0: It must have been my parents.
1: Do you think?
0: I think
1: so. Or have you fit in?
0: I think it was totally well-intentioned. Yeah. I think our parents wanted us to fit in. You know, back in the late 80s, 90s, when I was going through elementary and middle school, we were truly minorities in the population sense, right? Of being one of the only few Indian people in your school, in your class. I mean, I don't think Pardeep is hard to say, but I think my parents probably thought it was. So they wanted to shorten it and make it Perry. So,
1: and if not difficult to pronounce, which I don't think it is because it sounds like it looks, mm-hmm. but it's clearly not a Western name, right? So maybe is that what they were feeling about Perry versus Pardeep?
0: You know, now I have to go back and call them and ask them tonight. I think, okay. I think it was just generally about fitting in, one more thing. Like, you know, it was already the color of our skin. It was already our religion. And it was like one more thing where if they can be avoided. So again, I think their intentions were definitely pure. But as you get older and you start, you know, discovering yourself and discovering who you are, you're like, whoa, that's kind of weird. Like,
1: So the change back to Pardeep was a decision you made. And this is your first book. Any question that Pardeep was going to be on it versus Perry?
0: Oh, none, no. And I started as a journalist after college, so I was writing news and writing online, and so as soon as I had a byline, I immediately went to Pardeep.
1: And how did that feel? Like the first time you saw it as a byline?
0: It's weird. It's like another identity, right? It's again, it's not a better or worse identity.
1: Is it more adult?
0: I don't know. Is Perry a kid's name? I'm not sure.
1: Well, I don't know. It certainly was the name when you were a kid, right? So there's a part of me that thinks, well, Pardeep is your grown-up name.
0: right. It definitely feels, I think it's most indicative when you're around folks that you've known before I was 21 and then people you know after 21. It's kind of a reminder sometimes that, oh yeah, that was a huge part of my life, that name. And I think that was true for Hans too. Like it's just something that happens. I think it's very common. I reverted back simply because I felt like my real name should be on my writing, but some folks don't revert back and they keep the names that they have.
1: Are we assuming that Hans is from Punjab as well, that his family is from Punjab?
0: Yeah, loosely.
1: I didn't know Hans to be a Punjabi name.
0: Oh, really? Yeah.
1: So it's funny. I think Hans and Franz, and I think of like the Scandinavians.
0: Right. I think so there's some German history there as well.
1: So it's really nice to be exposed to it in a Punjabi sense.
0: Yeah. Hans is a very common Punjabi last name. My grandma's maiden name was Hans, you know, so it's not uncommon. And I did want to maintain some ambiguity there. You know, of course, as an Indian author, my stories are about Indian folks, or at least this collection is. But I didn't want to get into cultural specifics. I didn't want to place it in a specific religion, you know, but I loosely documenting the South Asian experience. And I think that just gave me more freedom as a writer to explore themes outside of my immediate culture.
1: Are there moments when you're writing a short story where it occurs to you, if I tended to this garden more deeply, this could become a novel? Is that how novels are born, do you think?
0: I don't know.
1: Do you have a desire to write a novel?
0: So I have a novel, and Hans is a secondary character in the novel. Hans's sister is a part of this collection, but Hans's sister and brother-in-law are the focal point of my draft novel that I'm working on right now. So he appears in the world, but it's mostly about sort of a dysfunctional marriage between his sister and his brother-in-law. And so he's part of a larger world that I built. And in fact, some of these stories came from the novel, like stuff that didn't make it in the novel. I kind of extracted them because I thought it was too tangential to the core story of the novel.
1: So I'm fascinated by how nonlinear this experience has been for you.
0: Yeah, it goes back to my writing style. And I don't know if this is right or wrong. I just think about this differently, you know, again, from these moments. Sometimes the moments aren't even the climax. Like, there's nothing interesting about teenagers in a basement hanging out. There's probably thousands of them in Colorado doing that tonight, right? Hopefully not looking at adult magazines, but you never know. But it's just building around these seminal moments. And I think that's probably pretty reflective of folks in general, like we have, all of us have these seminal moments in our life that we tend to remember or put more significance on than they deserve. And then, you know, we look at those as turning points. And,
1: oh, then they deserve.
0: Right, right. I mean, there's this myth, I think, in American literature about the self-actualization story. And it's like, then, you know, he finished college and they knew who they were. And they
1: yes. And you know, journalists crave this.
0: Right.
1: You know, we'll ask a question like, when did you know you wanted to be a ballerina? You know, and it's like, well, that's not quite how life works. You just wake up one morning.
0: Exactly.
1: But we crave that.
0: Yeah. Because we want it to be simple, and life isn't simple, right? Mm. And this collection isn't simple. It's nuanced, and what inspires us or what moments point us in either direction is, it's probably more trivial than movies and literature led us to believe. Mm-hmm. It's never a seminal moment.
1: It's messier.
0: It's way messier.
1: Yeah,
0: yeah, yeah.
1: As is your chronology of
0: yeah,
1: of writing,
0: exactly.
1: Which I love.
0: Yeah.
1: Pardeep, thank you so much for chatting with us and for reading this story.
0: I appreciate it. Thank you for having me.
1: Broomfield librarian and author Pardeep Tour. His new short story collection is Hands. He also teaches at Lighthouse Writers Workshop. And that is Colorado Matters for now, with thanks to our team.
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3: In 1951, Cheyenne Mountain was just a mountain. By the mid-1980s, it held KRCC's tower. 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
4: From WHYY in Philadelphia, this is Fresh Air. I'm David Bean Cooley. Today is Juneteenth, the day in 1865 when enslaved people of African descent in Galveston, Texas, finally learned of their freedom from the system of slavery, effectively ending slavery in this country. Today, historian Justine Hill Edwards tells us the story of the Freedmen's Bank, created for formerly enslaved people after the Civil War. But it collapsed in 1874. Also, we remember South African jazz pianist and composer Abdullah Ibrahim. His music mixed gospel, Indian, Chinese, and African songs and rhythms, which he heard growing up in Cape Town. One of his compositions became the unofficial anthem for the struggle for freedom in South Africa. And jazz historian Kevin Whitehead has an appreciation. First, the news.
5: Live from NPR News in Washington, I'm Libby Casey. Israel and the Iran-backed Hezbollah militant group agreed to halt heavy fighting in southern Lebanon that had threatened to unravel an interim agreement between the U.S. and Iran to extend a ceasefire. Just before that, an Israeli airstrike killed two paramedics in southern Lebanon. NPR's Jawad Rizkullah has more.
6: Jamil Bitar, a paramedic, said he arrived at the site of an earlier strike in Habush on Friday morning, after an earlier team had rescued three survivors. A second strike then hit the area, killing his two colleagues. Rescue operations were halted due to continuing airstrikes, and the bodies of the two paramedics were later recovered. Bitar also said a family of six, including three children and an infant, remained trapped under the rubble. The UN says Israeli airstrikes since March 2 have killed at least 130 first responders. Israel had no immediate comment on the deaths. Jawad Rizkullah, NPR News, Beirut.
5: President Trump says the preliminary agreement between the U.S. and Iran is holding, even though Vice President Vance's expected trip to Switzerland to engage in talks today was postponed.
7: And now we have an agreement that was signed last night, and it's 60 days. They have to make a deal, otherwise we will do things that won't make them happy, but I don't think it's going to get to that. I think it's going to be very good.
5: President Trump also praised Israeli Prime Minister Benjamin Netanyahu after earlier this week criticizing him and Israel for its attacks in Lebanon. Yesterday, Vice President Vance warned Israeli politicians not to take American support for granted. An association representing thousands of reproductive health centers is suing the Trump administration. Its members say the White House is trying to change a program designed to provide access to birth control. NPR's Selena Simmons Duffin reports.
8: The program is called Title 10. It was signed into law by President Nixon, and for five decades, it has helped fund free birth control for millions of patients. This spring, the Trump administration issued an unusual call for Title 10 funding.
9: The word contraception is mentioned exactly once in the 60-plus page document.
8: That's Claire Coleman, president of the National Family Planning and Reproductive Health Association. She says applicants face new political alignment rules.
9: You're required to both follow the Title 10 regulation and you're required to follow the president's executive orders on anti-DEI and anti-gender ideology. We think it's impossible.
8: Coleman's group sued, asking a federal judge to block those requirements. Selena Simmons Duffin, NPR News.
5: Juneteenth celebrations have taken place throughout the country today, parades, concerts, and community gatherings to mark the day more than 2 years after the Emancipation Proclamation, when enslaved people in Galveston, Texas, learned that they were free. This is NPR News, live in Washington. Scientists say they found the oldest known traces of the plague in prehistoric teeth. NPR's Nate Rott reports.
10: An international team of researchers were doing a genetic analysis of ancient human teeth found in southern Siberia when they found a surprise. DNA belonging to the bacteria that causes the plague. The 5,500-year-old bacteria was different from later versions that caused the Black Death in Europe millennia later, but the study's lead author, Rory MacLeod, an anthropologist at the University of Oxford, says its existence in hunter-gatherers changes a long-held theory.
11: The theory was that we shouldn't see major devastating outbreaks of a disease that affect entire communities until the Neolithic, until we have this farming revolution.
10: When people started living in closer quarters. This new finding, he says, shows dangerous pathogens can affect people in all social structures. Nate Rott, NPR News.
5: British Prime Minister Keir Starmer says he will fight to stay in office. He's expecting a challenge from inside his own party from Andy Burnham, the mayor of Greater Manchester, who won a seat in Parliament in a special election yesterday. Starmer said today that he will not walk away and will run if a leadership contest is triggered. An oak tree that was between 800 and 1,200 years old and linked to the legend of Robin Hood is believed to have died. The major oak in Sherwood Forest did not sprout leaves this spring. Tourism, climate change, and damage from past attempts to save it likely contributed to its demise. The tree will remain a national monument, a natural monument, rather, and will continue to support the forest ecosystem. It's NPR.
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4: This is Fresh Air. I'm David Bean Cooley. Today is Juneteenth. Named for the day in 1865 when enslaved people of African descent in Galveston, Texas, finally learned of their freedom from the system of slavery, effectively ending slavery in this country. We're going to listen to Tanya Mosley's 2024 interview with Justine Hill Edwards about the story of a bank established in 1865 for formerly enslaved people. Here's Tanya.
14: In July of 1874, waves of Black Americans rushed to their local bank branches to find out if the news they were hearing was true. The Freedmen's Savings and Trust Company, a bank for newly emancipated Black Americans, was abruptly shutting down, and patrons at bank branches throughout the country were met with locked doors and cashiers who had to break the news. Most of their savings were gone. The rise and fall of the Freedmen's Savings and Trust Company is the subject of a new book by my guest, historian Justine Hill Edwards. In the years after the Civil War, tens of thousands of formerly enslaved people deposited millions into the Freedmen's Bank with high hopes that as free people, they too could create a piece of the American dream for themselves. Abolitionist Frederick Douglass even encouraged Black Americans to trust the banking system, but even his leadership as the president before its collapse could not save it. Hill Edwards's book documents how the bank's white trustees drove the bank to the ground by lending out millions in loans to white financiers and businessmen. Justine Hill Edwards is a historian and associate professor of history at the University of Virginia. Her research explores the intersection of African-American history, the history of slavery, and the history of American capitalism. Her book is called Savings and Trust. Justine Hill Edwards, welcome to Fresh Air.
15: Thank you so much for having me, Tanya.
14: The Freedmen's Bank, let's get into how it was established. So white abolitionists established it in 1865. Take us back to that time period. Who were these abolitionists, and why was a bank for newly freed Black people a priority?
15: So the Freedmen's Bank was established by, well, it was really the brainchild of a white abolitionist minister named John Alvord. He was from Connecticut, and he lived in New Jersey during the Civil War. And in 1864, he was traveling with the Union Army in the South, especially in the summer and fall of that year, following Union General William Sherman on his famed March to the Sea from Atlanta to Savannah. And he took the opportunity to talk to recently freed African Americans. And what he found, what he gleaned from his conversations with them, is that they wanted a few things during this new and ripe period of freedom. They wanted their families, because a lot of them had been torn away from their families during slavery. But they also wanted the opportunity to live independently. And importantly, they wanted the opportunity to buy land. And so he figured that he could really contribute to their experience. He could help them in this, again, new period of freedom by establishing a bank for them. And so he gathers in New York in January of 1865 with a group of about 50 white prominent abolitionists, philanthropists, bankers, and politicians, and they came up with the idea for the Freedmen's Savings and Trust Company.
16: John Alvord, he actually wrote letters talking about his fears around the future of freed people in the nation. But one of the things that you say is that he didn't understand that while Black people had little experience with investments and the like, they did know about money. They earned it and they saved it through their experiences as enslaved people. In what ways did they know that?
15: Absolutely. I think even though most enslaved people didn't have access to banking accounts, for example, or savings accounts. Most Americans didn't in the 19th century. The enslaved understood what money meant. They understood the value of their bodies because capital was held in their bodies, right? They were legally property. They understood what their work could garner, what they could be paid. They often worked for money if possible. It was not uncommon for the enslaved to bargain with poor whites, with other enslaved people, even with their enslavers. And so this idea that the enslaved and the newly free kind of entered the period of freedom without knowledge of money or savings or thrift, as they called it, was not true and really incompatible with the ideas that the white founders of the Freedmen's Bank held at this time.
16: What standards were created at the start to ensure people's money was secure? How were they telling them that they would be able to do that?
15: Well, this was one of the supposed benefits of creating a savings bank. And so the Freedmen's Savings and Trust Company, what we call the Freedmen's Bank, was established as a simple savings bank. The bank was supposed to operate with the least amount of risk as possible. Bank administrators were supposed to invest depositors' money in government-backed securities and bonds, which, again, were seen to be the lowest risk possible financial product. And depositors, if they kept their money in for a specific period of time, about 6 months, then they would get a small amount of interest back on their money. At this time, it was between 4% and 6%. And so it was seen to be very low risk, very low cost, and the best way to help African Americans in their transition to freedom.
16: What was the average sum that people were depositing at the opening?
15: Small amounts of money, a few dollars. So we're not talking about hundreds of thousands of dollars. We're talking about thousands of African Americans depositing money. And I think it is worth saying, too, that one of the kind of seed funds for the Freedmen's Bank came from the military savings banks established in 1864 for Black soldiers. And so even though most of the first depositors were depositing small amounts of money, a few of the bank branches, especially the ones in Norfolk, which was the first branch, Beaufort, South Carolina, and New Orleans, kind of got their seed funding from the military banks established for Black soldiers in 1864.
16: You can't really tell this story without talking about the specter of white supremacy and violence at that time, too, because Black people were free. But what were some of the ways some white Americans struggled to cope with this new landscape of Black freedom, which also included earning, having money, and saving money.
15: Yes, absolutely. The reality is that Reconstruction, although a period filled with the ideas of freedom, the expansion of the franchise to Black men, citizenship rights, the end of legal slavery, there was also white pushback. White violence against African Americans was rampant, especially in states such as Louisiana and Mississippi. And so the reality was that African Americans with money, African Americans exercising their own independence, especially financially, was a real threat, especially in the former Confederate South, where the Civil War was fought over the future of slavery in the nation. And white Americans in the South had a hard time letting go of the idea of Black Americans as not being slaves, but being free, as having the autonomy to live and choose to work where they want, the ability for especially Black women to decide not to work and to take care of their families. And so this resulted in an often violent struggle between white Americans who had not fully accepted that slavery was over and Black Americans who were excited to exercise their newfound autonomy and freedom.
16: You tell the story of a Houston branch of the bank from 1866. Someone documented all of the murders and brutal beatings that were happening, and basically how freed people were afraid of retribution for any number of things from white perpetrators. It's always remarkable when we see documentation like this because, you know, it was pre-everything. We're just talking about things being written down. Where was this document? Who was this person writing to from the Freedmen's Bank?
15: Sure. There is a great kind of digest of sources. It's called the Records of Murders and Outrages. And when we talk about the violence of Reconstruction, you can go to these records and read about the sheer scale and the sheer severity of violence against African Americans. I think it's apt to call it white terrorism. And so there is this compendium of records composed by Freedmen's Bank and Freedmen's Bureau officials. And it details the fact that in some places like Houston, for example, one of the reasons why the Houston branch was closed within a year was that white Americans began to harass and vandalize the bank branch, and white Americans began to harass the Black depositors who were using the bank for perhaps economic uplift purposes. And so again, one of the reasons why I use the term economic violence here is because economic violence is part and parcel with physical violence. And again, I think it's important to underscore the fact that, again, Reconstruction was a period of extreme hope politically, economically, and legally. But African Americans were under, especially in the former Confederate South, were under constant fears of white retaliation for their willingness to exercise their newfound rights.
16: So, Justine, this was a bank for Black people. But the people in charge, like the trustees, were any of them Black?
15: At first, no. When the bank was established in March of 1865 and opened its first branch in April of 1865, all of the bank's trustees and the first cashier were white. They were a who's who of abolitionists and politicians and bankers and philanthropists, mostly from New York. And it didn't take long, but it did take a couple years. It took 2 years for the first Black trustees to accept appointments to the bank's board of trustees.
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4: This is Fresh Air. Let's get back to Tanya Mosley's 2024 interview with Justine Hill Edwards. Her book looks at the years immediately after the Civil War, when tens of thousands of formerly enslaved people deposited millions of dollars into the Freedmen's Bank, only to experience that bank's collapse 9 years later.
16: All right, now let's get into the mismanagement and ultimate demise of the bank. Take us to March of 1870. Freedmen's total deposits at the time, according to your book, equaled out to about $12 million. That's about $292 million in today's money. How did the idea come about to loan out the money to white businessmen and investors?
15: Well, the bank was incredibly successful in its first few years. African Americans were depositing hundreds of thousands and then millions of dollars into their bank accounts. But in 1867, John Alvord, who at that time was working with the bank as one of the administrators, he had convinced other trustees that it would be a great idea to move the bank's main office from New York City to Washington, D.C. And at the same time, while he was encouraging the trustees to embrace this idea, he invited a group of bankers onto the board that would dramatically shape its history, led by banker Henry Cook, the brother of Jay Cook, who founded Jay Cook and Company, the nation's first investment bank. He was invited onto the board and accepted a board appointment. And more, he accepted the chairmanship of the bank's financial committee, the committee who decided what to do with the bank's deposits in terms of investments. He brought with him two of its colleagues who worked at the Washington, D.C. branch of Jay Cook and Company, First National Bank. And these three men decided to kind of shift the bank's investment strategy. And so in 1869, Cook embarks on a lobbying campaign to members of Congress, many of whom were his friends, and he convinced them to support a bill, an amendment, to change the bank's charter to allow the bank to transition from being just a simple savings bank to essentially a commercial bank, which meant that the bank could then make loans and specifically make business loans. And so the members of Congress who were kind of on the bank's side or on Cook's side decided to approve the amendment. And so in 1870, the bank started to legally make loans, and that would dramatically change the ways that the bank's investment portfolio would kind of shake out. But it also shifted the bank's major foundational goal, which was to support the economic aspirations of newly freed African Americans.
16: Right. And a lot of the loans went to real estate ventures, which is ironic because owning land and property was a major goal for many of the formerly enslaved and many people who had invested their money in this bank.
15: Absolutely. The bank started to make hundreds of thousands and then millions of dollars in loans to businessmen, even to politicians in and around D.C. To buy land, to buy property, and to make those types of real estate investments. And a minuscule volume of loans went to African Americans, and this dramatically reshaped, again, the bank's fundamental mission.
16: What made getting a loan from Freedmen's Bank enticing to these white guys, because I would assume that they could get loans from other banks too, right? Was it the ease of them being able to get the money, the percentage on like the interest? What was it?
15: Yes, exactly. It was the ease with which they could get loans. The fact that the majority of the loans went to colleagues and business partners of members of the Board of Trustees. And so the loans had variable interest rates, oftentimes very low or no interest would accrue on the bank loans. The borrower could write a letter or physically ask a member of the Board of Trustees if they could have an extension, and those extensions would be granted. The amendment approved by Congress required that borrowers have collateral worth at least two times the loan amount, and oftentimes those who borrowed money wouldn't have to give collateral. And so the kind of foundations of these loans, the credit worthiness of the of those who wanted to borrow money was not fully evaluated or vetted by members of the Finance Committee. And so millions of dollars were just flooding out of the bank to these businessmen at the expense of the formerly enslaved who were putting their money in the bank.
16: How did people find out that their bank branch was going under?
15: Well, I think this is where the famed Frederick Douglass comes in. He is, he's asked in 1874, after John Alvord steps down at the beginning of that year, he's asked in March to become the bank's president. And he is, he has a bit of trepidation, but he also understands the importance of the institution. He and his family, he and his sons were depositors. And so once he gets into the role of the presidency, he accepts. And in April of 1874, he sits down for his first trustee meeting. And he learns that the bank's finances were in horrible shape. He learns that the bank is over-leveraged. There are millions of dollars unpaid in loans, that the loan terms had been extended, that interest was not being collected, that Black depositors were not having access to their money, which was a problem for him. And news reports are starting to come out that the bank is underwater, that they cannot fulfill their obligations to depositors. And so while Frederick Douglass is figuring this out, depositors are starting to realize that, hey, I can't go to my bank branch and withdraw my money. I have to wait 60 or 90 days to withdraw the few dollars that I have in my in my account. And so this terrifies not only Douglass, but the tens of thousands of bank depositors across the country. And as he writes in his autobiography that he publishes in 1881, it was one of the worst decisions of his life. And I think that is saying a lot given what he had been through in his life fighting for his freedom as an enslaved young man.
16: Right. He actually writes, "Despite my efforts to uphold the freedmen's savings and trust, it has fallen. It has been the Black man's cow, but the white man's milk. Bad loans and bad management have been the death of it. I was ignorant of its real condition till elected as its president."
4: Justine Hill Edwards speaking to Tanya Mosley in 2024. More of their conversation after a break. And jazz historian Kevin Whitehead has an appreciation of South African jazz pianist and composer Abdullah Ibrahim, who died Monday at the age of 91. We'll listen to an archive interview with him as well. I'm David Bean Cooley, and this is Fresh Air.
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20: At a busy streetcar intersection in Denver, an unusual cluster of roadways converged at five distinct points. Conductors couldn't fit all the street names on their marquees, so by the 1880s, the transit hub and surrounding area was simply called Five Points. Discriminatory housing practices drove people to the neighborhood, and it flourished. The vibrant, predominantly African-American community also drew Jews and Japanese-Americans. By mid-century, Five Points was packed with nightclubs and pool halls, barbershops, and cafes on its main strip, Welton Street. You could get a haircut, a meal, and hear live music all in a single block. But within decades, Five Points slowly declined. More recent efforts to preserve and improve it have brought life back to the area. Today, Five Points is recognized as a cultural historic district.
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4: This is Fresh Air. I'm David Biancooley. Let's get back to Tanya Mosley's 2024 interview with historian Justine Hill Edwards about Freedmen's Bank, created in 1865 for newly emancipated black Americans. Tens of thousands of them deposited millions of dollars into the bank, only to experience its collapse 9 years later. Frederick Douglass, the most famous African American at that time, was brought in to save the bank.
16: What did he do to try to save the bank, though? Because really, even after finding out all of that information, initially he wasn't telling people to, hey, pull out your money. And he did not even pull out his money initially, right?
15: No. When he gets to that first Board of Trustees meeting, he is flanked by John Alvord, who was the outgoing president, and the bank's actuary, George Stickney. And he is basically shown the books and kind of looks in horror at the state of the bank's finances. And Alvord kind of jumps on him and says, well, there is a run on one of our branches, and so we need you to deposit $10,000 of your own money in this bank account. And when I first read that, I was stunned. I was shocked because I'm thinking about Douglas, he's sitting there with the trustees. At that time, there are two other black trustees. And he is looking around, I imagine, at the white faces and saying, of all of these men, none of whom have my background, minus the African-American trustees, but the white men in this room could all gather money to loan, and they're asking me, the former slave, to do it. I just think about that, and it's kind of mind-blowing.
16: Did he feel overall that he had been used?
15: I think so. I think he comes to that point fairly quickly and essentially tries to right the ship. And what he does is he writes to try to assure depositors that their money is still safe and essentially not to pull their money out from the bank. And he ends up depositing $10,000 of his own money in the bank as a show of his confidence.
16: This went before Congress, I should say, and you got a hold of some of the testimony. Douglas really showed a lot of anger towards John Alvord, who was responsible for actually founding the bank.
15: Unfortunately, no one was brought on charges, and the bank's depositors, when the bank failed, were left to deal with federal authorities to hopefully, they hoped, get their money that they still had in the bank when it failed in July of 1874.
16: Did they ever get money back from those that they loaned to?
15: Well, there were five disbursements. The first disbursement was about 10%, and then it went up to like 10%, 10%, 15%, and then 5%. And so there was a very complicated process, though, for depositors to get money. Congress appointed three commissioners to figure out how to liquidate the bank's assets and to figure out how to repay the depositors. They had a hard time selling off the bank's assets, the buildings that they had purchased for bank branches across the country, the commissioners themselves were getting paid. And so all of this kind of chipped away at the money that African Americans could claim. So at the end, by 1900, Black depositors had claimed about 48-49% of what they had in their accounts, and so nowhere near the full amount of money that they had when the bank collapsed.
16: Have you charted just how much wealth many of these people might have had if they hadn't lost their money?
15: It's in perhaps $1 trillion. I mean, it's really hard to say. When the bank failed, depositors had about $2.9 million in their accounts. At its height, though, the bank had taken in about $57 million, and now that's about $1.5 billion. And the math on this is not exact, but if we think about how that money could have accrued, how interest could have accrued on that, we are talking about billions, if not trillions of dollars in wealth that African Americans could have now, if not for the failure of the bank.
16: Are you making the case for reparations?
15: That is a good question. I think so. I think there needs to be a reckoning. I think one of the major aspects of not just this work, but longer, broader conversations about the continued influence of slavery is that African Americans have been stripped of wealth. And that was strategic. It wasn't just with the failure and plunder of the Freedmen's Bank. We're talking about discriminatory housing practices, lack of access to credit, being credit invisible, not trusting financial institutions, and so taking yourself out of the traditional financial marketplace. And research shows that having and maintaining a relationship with a financial institution and trusting that your money will be safe with that financial institution is a vehicle to build wealth. And so if African Americans historically have both been left out of and on the other side don't trust these institutions, we're talking about one of the origins and roots of the racial wealth gap in America.
16: Justine Hill Edwards, thank you so much for this book and this conversation and your research.
15: Thank you so much. This was wonderful.
4: Justine Hill Edwards talking with Tanya Mosley in 2024 about her book, Savings and Trust, The Rise and Betrayal of the Freedmen's Bank. Coming up, jazz historian Kevin Whitehead has an appreciation of South African jazz pianist and composer Abdullah Ibrahim, who died Monday at the age of 91. This is Fresh Air.

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1: This is Fresh Air. South Africa-born pianist, composer, and bandleader Abdullah Ibrahim died Monday at age 91. He began recording in South Africa in the 1950s when he played with a pioneering band called the Jazz Epistles alongside trumpeter Hugh Masekela. Abdullah Ibrahim left South Africa in 1962 and spent most of his life away, though he did play at President Nelson Mandela's inauguration in 1994. Abdullah Ibrahim, in his travels, recorded dozens of albums for dozens of labels around the world. Jazz historian Kevin Whitehead has this appreciation.

Cherry by Abdullah Ibrahim, who wrote many hypnotic piano pieces that roll on and on. It's named for Don Cherry, a fellow jazz globetrotter. Abdullah Ibrahim was born in Cape Town in 1934 as Adolphus Brand. His early records were under the name Dollar Brand. Grandpa and Mom played piano in the family church. Gospel music cadences and tin whistle Cape Town street music melodies left permanent marks on Abdullah's composing. But the land of apartheid was no place for black self-expression. In his late 20s, he moved to Switzerland, where Duke Ellington heard his trio in 1963 and recognized a kindred spirit. Luckily, a few days later, Duke was producing some recording sessions in Paris and made room for Abdullah's South African trio. This is Dollar's Dance.

His mature piano style's not quite there yet. He's still digesting influences like Duke and Monk with their own percussive keyboard attacks. The resulting album, bannered Duke Ellington Presents, brought him international attention. But Abdullah's late 60s and early 70s solo records really made his reputation. Here's another catchy one, Tintiana, with a persistent, tumbling bass figure.

A couple of minutes later, the left hand stubbornly sticks to that bass part while his right hand goes wherever, although the hands check in with each other periodically. There's a suggestion of all manner of African percussion ensembles with their layered, contrasting rhythms. You might think of it as Africanized boogie-woogie.

By the late 1970s, Abdullah Ibrahim was recording all over, from Toronto to Tokyo, in Europe and in New York, where he lived off and on, and even in South Africa. He recorded some traditional chants from back home alongside a fellow refugee, bassist Johnny Diani. In that duo, Ibrahim also played a bit of flute, echoing those childhood tin whistle tunes.

By 1980, now based in New York, Abdullah Ibrahim put together some larger ensembles that eventually led to his working septet, Akaya. Like Ellington, Ibrahim wasn't just a dynamic pianist who wrote steamroller tunes. He composed beautiful ballads, none more so than The Wedding, a song you could play in church. Saxophonist Carlos Ward takes the lead, but don't miss the horns murmuring in the background.

The Wedding from Abdullah Ibrahim's 1985 album, Water from an Ancient Well. In later decades, he toured widely and kept making solo and small combo albums. He'd do guest appearances with European radio orchestras and big bands and played lots of jazz festivals. He slowed down some in his 80s when he became an NEA jazz master, but he could still keep a band on its toes.

Jabula, recorded by a late version of his band Akaya in 2018. In the end, the pianist divided his time among the U.S., South Africa, and Germany, where he passed away on June 15th at 91. Abdullah Ibrahim was a citizen of the world who always remembered where he came from.

0: jazz historian Kevin Whitehead. That's Mannenberg Revisited. Coming up, we listen back to our 1989 interview with Abdullah Ibrahim. This is Fresh Air.
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0: This is Fresh Air. As a young man, Abdullah Ibrahim listened to jazz on Voice of America broadcasts in South Africa. Before he converted to Islam, he was known by the nickname Dollar, a name given to him by

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1: He lived in exile for many years in the U.S. and Europe. Terry Gross spoke with Abdullah Ibrahim in 1989. His parents wanted him to become a doctor, but blacks were refused entry into medical school, another of the limits placed on his life under apartheid.
2: In terms of the music, it was probably for me the only means of escape, because at least we could play in our own environment. So I grew up in playing dance bands, behind vocal groups, playing variety concerts. But the main halls or arena of activity on a social, economic, and political, from those aspects, were completely denied to us.
3: What was it that finally made you decide to leave South Africa? Was there a last straw or a breaking point?
2: There are vivid images and memories of confrontation with apartheid and being subjected to its brutality. So one has decision to make. Either you stay there and toe the line, or you leave and try to carry on or play the music, or you stop. We just stop and give in, like has happened to so many of our talented people.
3: After you left South Africa, you returned again in the mid-70s and recorded some sessions there. And one of the pieces that has recently been reissued is your piece Cape Town Fringe. And I know that this was very popular in South Africa at the time of the Soweto uprising. Can you tell me about writing and recording this piece?
2: Yes. It was after deep contemplation, being out all those years, that we decided to go back. But it was at the time when I took Shahada, when I became Muslim. And that was on the way to making Hajj, going to Makkah for pilgrimage. And I needed to do it from home. And it was at that time that I got together this group of young musicians. And we recorded a lot of music. The song Cape Town Fringe was recorded in Cape Town. The original title is called Manenberg. Manenberg is a township on the outskirts of Cape Town, the counterpart of Soweto, perhaps. When the album was released in this country, the marketing people decided to call it Cape Town Fringe, which I think was agreeable, because the township, or just the word Manenberg, was completely, I think, foreign to people here.
3: Mm-hmm.
2: Like always, as always, in any struggle, and especially in Southern Africa, the music has played a very important role. We recorded this. We were in a studio in Cape Town, and this piece of music came. In the studio, we were busy recording some other pieces, and we recorded it just one take and left it. But we all felt so elated, because we felt that we had captured the mood of the people at the time.

0: Sounds you listening back to it, the electric piano.
1: Sounds good. But the reason for doing that was because we needed to take the music out to the people. I mean, live. And sometimes it was problematic to have an acoustic piano, let alone a grand piano. So we utilized the electric piano. That was really the only reason for it.
0: That's interesting. When you left South Africa, you met Duke Ellington, and he was very helpful for you. In fact, I think he was responsible for your first recording outside of South Africa.
1: Right.
0: I think your music still sounds very influenced by Ellington. Do you feel that way?
1: How can we escape Ellington?
0: Who would want to?
1: Exactly. Even if people want to deny it, there's no way. We do not just mean jazz musicians, but contemporary 20th century music. Any way and anywhere that it is played, how can you escape Ellington?

0: on the original recording of Mannenberg, recorded in the mid 70s, you're playing electric piano, which I don't think you play anymore.
1: No.
0: How does it sound?

0: When you are holding a rehearsal with your musicians and you're teaching them or giving them a new piece of yours, how do they learn it? Do you give them music? Do you write it down for them? Do you sing it to them, play it for them? What do you do?
1: Well, the musicians have a saying when we say, we're going to have rehearsals, and they say, where's the paper? Because I ask them to notate the basic skeleton of the piece first. So what I would do is, when there's a new piece, the piano is like a command post. and I just come into the studio and start playing, even while they're busy setting up and talking about fried chicken they had, or where they visited the night before. And whoever hears it first will pick it up. And so the song is built around that person, the first one who picks it up and finds an interest.
0: Oh, really?
1: Yes.
0: So what do you mean it's built around them? Like they'll get the first solo or?
1: No, not the first solo, but perhaps the lead.
0: Oh, I see. Uh-huh.
1: Yeah.
0: What a really nice interaction. I guess also it's kind of something of an incentive to make sure people pick up on it really quickly, because then they'll be more prominent.
1: Yeah, because the idea is really not to write notes and give it to people to play.
0: Uh-huh, uh-huh.
1: It's the other way around, and that's why the so-called jazz music is so precious. It is so precious. It's perhaps the last bastion of human creativity.
0: Abdullah Ibrahim, I thank you so much for speaking with us.
1: You're welcome. Thank you very much.
2: Abdullah Ibrahim, speaking with Terry Gross in 1989. The South African pianist and composer died Monday at age 91. On Monday's show, Laverne Cox. For a decade, she's been one of the most visible trans women in America, but she spent most of her life keeping herself hidden. We talk about her new memoir, her childhood in Mobile, Alabama, and the current political backlash against transgender people. Hope you can join us. Fresh Air's executive producer is Sam Brigger. Our technical director and engineer is Audrey Bentham, with additional engineering support by Joyce Lieberman, Julian Hertzfeld, and Diana Martinez. For Terry Gross and Tanya Mosley, I'm David Biancourt.

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0: I'm Sean Illing, host of The Gray Area, and today I'm bringing the Today Explained audience a special edition of the show. The Gray Area takes a philosophy-minded look at culture, technology, politics, and the world of ideas. Each week, we invite a guest to explore a question or topic that matters, from the state of democracy to the struggle with depression and anxiety to the nature of identity in the digital age. Each episode looks for nuance and honesty in the most important conversations of our time. On today's episode, we're diving into dating and in particular, how the internet has made dating so challenging for Gen Z.
1: I do believe that most people want to be loved. You know, they want to be seen. It was more that they didn't know how to get there. They didn't feel confident almost in their skills and understanding to make it happen for themselves.
0: That's coming up.
2: Live from NPR News, I'm Dale Willman. The Department of Homeland Security is abandoning a plan to use a Georgia warehouse as an ICE detention center. It would have been one of the largest such proposed sites in the nation. Grant Blankenship of Georgia Public Broadcasting has more.
3: The warehouse in the city of Social Circle was slated to detain as many as 10,000 people, tripling the city's population. The city said its water and sewer infrastructure couldn't support that. Now, the Georgia District's Republican congressman tells the city the plan for their warehouse is dead. Democratic Senator Raphael Warnock also worked with the city to oppose the plan and credits popular resistance for the outcome.
4: It's clear to me now that this White House and this administration viewed Social Circle's concerns as nothing more than a thorn in their side.
3: Warnock says he's yet to confirm reports that DHS is selling almost all the ICE warehouses. For NPR News, I'm Grant Blankenship.
2: Abortion providers say they'll offer medication abortion to Missourians for the first time in years. The decision comes after a judge in Kansas ruled that many current abortion restrictions violate that state's constitution. Sarah Fenton of member station St. Louis Public Radio reports.
5: State voters in 2024 approved an amendment that put the right to an abortion in the Missouri Constitution. The state's Planned Parenthood affiliates soon sued to strike down dozens of restrictions governing the procedure that they say violated the new law. In the meantime, providers resumed some abortions, but said the rules made prescribing medication abortions impossible. The new ruling found rules such as a 72-hour waiting period and a rule that requires tissue to be sent to a lab after an abortion are now unlawful under the new amendment. The state's attorney general says she'll fight to appeal the decision to the state Supreme Court. For NPR News, I'm Sarah Fenton in St. Louis.
2: Secretary of State Marco Rubio says another round of talks between Israel and Lebanon will be held next week in Washington, D.C. This will be the fifth round of direct political talks between the two sides. They will take place at the State Department. NPR's Jackie Northam has more on our story.
6: Secretary Rubio held a phone call with Lebanese President Joseph Aoun, during which he reiterated the need to disarm the Iranian-backed militant group Hezbollah and reestablish control over all Lebanese territory. That's according to a State Department readout of the conversation. Hezbollah has in the past rejected any peace deal between Israel and the government of Lebanon. Rubio also stressed that bilateral negotiations between Lebanon and Israel represent the only feasible path to ending recurrent cycles of violence. Meanwhile, Israel and Hezbollah have agreed to a ceasefire after intense fighting threatened to derail fragile peace talks between the U.S. and Iran. Jackie Northam, NPR News.
2: And you're listening to NPR News. A six-month-old girl from the eastern part of the Democratic Republic of Congo was buried on Friday. She had died earlier in the week from Ebola. She was the third child from the same orphanage to die from the disease over the past several weeks. There are now 894 confirmed cases from the outbreak, and so far there have been more than 200 deaths. This outbreak is now three times worse than a previous one in Uganda back in 2000. The U.S. men's soccer team won 2-0 against Australia in Seattle today. Izzy Ross of member station KNKX spoke with some of the fans who turned out to watch the match.
7: 18-year-old Ava Jalali was thrilled. She watched the game with her family in Seattle Stadium.
8: It was electric. There was just, it's filled with USA fans. There's no similar experience like it when everybody is just chanting really loudly.
7: Although the match was disappointing for Australian fans, it was still an experience to remember for people like Jim Cumming.
9: I've lived in Seattle for 35 years waiting for this day. Australia versus US.
7: The next match in Seattle is Wednesday between Qatar and Bosnia and Herzegovina, and the next game for Team USA is against Turkey on Thursday in Los Angeles. For NPR News, I'm Izzy Ross in Seattle.
2: North Carolina hopes to win its first ever national championship in baseball this weekend. The Tar Heels take on Oklahoma in the College World Series Finals. The best of three series begins on Saturday. Both teams went 3-0 in bracket play. While the Sooners finished 11th in SEC play, they've been on an eight-game win streak, averaging 10.4 runs per game. I'm Dale Willman, NPR News.
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0: This is The Gray Area. I am Sean Illing. My guest today is Christine Emba. She's a writer and a senior fellow at the American Enterprise Institute. Christine writes about sex, dating, loneliness, gender, religion, social norms, basically all the moral anxieties of modern life. But really, this is a much broader conversation about why Gen Z is retreating from dating and relationships altogether, and how the internet is supercharging all of those trends. I started with the question, why doesn't Gen Z date anymore?
1: I hear a couple of things. First, I think, is a general sense of anxiety around interacting with other people. So one of the things that I cited in my New York Times piece was this major survey that came out. It was done by the Institute for Family Studies and the Wheatley Institute at BYU. And they did a nationally representative study of Americans ages 22 to 35. And then they narrowed that down to people who explicitly said that they were interested in relationships or getting married one day and who are currently not married. And they asked about dating. And the first line of the report is so dark to me. They're like, top line conclusion is that we are in a depressed dating economy, which like makes me depressed just to say, frankly.
0: Mm. Yeah.
1: And then the reasons that people cited for not dating were really just like anxiety based. First, there was the idea of like money, which speaks to the precariousness. Like dating is expensive. I'm not sure if I have enough money, et cetera, to take people out on dates. But then also like 50% of people talked about having issues with what the survey described as dating efficacy, which really, when they broke it down, meant that they didn't think that they knew how to or were confident enough to approach someone of the opposite sex. They weren't confident right. that they could like read social cues. They weren't confident that they could accept rejection and like bounce back if, you know, they dated someone and it didn't work out. So because of their anxiety, it's exactly the cycle that you stated. They were just like opting out of doing it. And I hear a lot of this anxiety when I've gone to college campuses and talked to young people myself too. There's just this worry about getting it wrong.
0: You mentioned the dating apps. I mean, you would think on the surface that should make dating easier. But again, it's that easiness, right? It's the frictionlessness of the whole thing, which wipes away the courtship
1: right.
0: process, right? Where you actually, where you have to encounter the other and learn about the other and allow them to learn about you, which is bumpy and yes, has a lot of friction. But that's life in the world with other people. And again, as that becomes more intolerable, the idea of doing that becomes scarier for understandable reasons. And I have a lot of sympathy for people who have like grown up, like become young people in this environment. I mean, it just feels really stacked against social flourishing and emotional well-being, for lack of a better word.
1: Like many of the technological developments over the past 10 to 15 years, I think that dating apps were something we were all very excited about when they first happened. Like, yeah, this should make things easier. And then they've kind of turned out to be a social cancer. One thing that I also hear from younger people about dating apps, and I mean, also from older people, honestly, is that first, especially men, seem to feel like they experience just so much rejection on dating apps because, you know, you're swiping through people like a deck of cards. You see that there are so many people out there, and then you try and match with them and they right. don't match with you, or you start a conversation and it doesn't go anywhere, or they unmatch. And it's like a volume of rejection that is kind of abnormal for a human person to experience. And I think that kind of sours people on the use of the apps and sometimes on the opposite sex. Women experience this rejection too, but also experience a lot of harassment and sometimes like really scary things on the apps and the way that people approach them and talk to them. And so I think that can dim their view of the opposite sex. And then there is also just like the way that the apps are set up, right? I mean, like you really are swiping through hundreds of people. Like you don't know what they're looking for. They don't know who you are. It's very easy to treat people poorly or casually or waste people's time. And so it begins to feel like a slog. Yeah, you're shopping for commodities, which is not how you want to be related to as a human person. And also kind of crowds out other, I think, more healthy options for dating that we used to have in the past. You know, like if you go to a bar these days, you realize that people aren't sort of mixing up and, you know, talking to each other, buying people drinks. There's almost this stated assumption in many public places that like, okay, we know that the apps are where romance happens. So I'm not going to bother anyone in real life. I'll just wait to see if they're on the app.
0: Right.
1: But then if you're not matching with people, like you don't get that practice, there's not that human interaction. And so, yeah, things begin to feel very cold.
0: I've heard you say that men and women at least seem to be withdrawing in different ways, certainly on the surface, right? Like men more into grievance and the self-optimization. Women, in a lot of cases, seem to be just decentering men altogether. Do you see those as parallel responses to the same world, or is there something importantly different about the way Gen Z men and women are adapting or reacting to the conditions?
1: I think, and this is not totally separate from dating, but also a larger sort of question and phenomenon in and of itself, we're seeing a real gender divergence in younger generations. And this became really notable during the 2024 elections, right? Where young men tended to remain in the center or move in a slightly more conservative direction, and young women voted far to the left. And that seems kind of representative of how the sexes are separating in real life, too. When I talked about sort of dating apps yeah. and other situations sort of turning men and women off of each other, I think younger women especially are more primed to think that men are sort of dangerous, bad, gross, too conservative, kind of a risk. And men are, again, I guess I'm going to like hashtag not all men, hashtag not all women, tend to see women as like not liking them, man bashing. And also like kind of users and untrustworthy themselves. And I would say that a lot of this is fueled by social media too. And again, the amount of time that people spend yeah. on social media in this moment. Like if you're on YouTube and you're watching sort of, I don't know, what might be considered male-centered videos, right? Like you're watching sports clips or whatever. It doesn't take you very long for the algorithms to suddenly take you to like Andrew Tate or some like dating advice guru
0: nope.
1: who tells you that, you know, like women only want one thing, or women only want men who are 666, and also all women are constantly sleeping around and are untrustworthy. And, you know, you can call women foids and whatever, all of this stuff.
0: Wait, what is 666? I'm sorry.
1: My brain is rotted from researching this. You know, this idea that women only date men who are 6 feet tall, make six figures and have a six pack or something else. But like all these stereotypes about women that are false, first of all, but make them seem like the enemy who you're sort of always fighting with and have to control, and demeaning. And then women on the other side are often getting a lot of advice about, or a lot of conversation, we could say, about how bad the patriarchy is and how, you know, unsafe relationships can be and how many, you know, narcissists there are out there. And so they're like, I don't want to deal with that either. So both of the sexes are sort of in opposition to each other and end up, because they're not spending time in person, you know, taking in these stereotypes and avoiding each other even further.
0: It's not just that they're not spending time together in the real world. It seems the problem is also that online, they're just shadow boxing with caricatures of the other sex, right? It's mostly men talking to other men in their online corner and women talking to other women in their corner. And they're both sort of grappling with like cartoon versions in a lot of cases of each other, which again, just feeds into the cycle of distrust and anxiety. I mean, I guess this is a recurring theme. Lots of doom loops here.
1: Lots of doom loops.
0: This is another one, I think.
1: Yeah, no, I think shadow boxing is like the exact correct term, actually. Like men are arguing with other men about women who they are not in contact with. Women are talking about men who they're not in contact with. And the way that you would correct this, right, is by spending time with an actual woman, if you're a man, and being like, oh, is this correct or incorrect? Like, this real woman in the world could tell me something about how women are. But if you're spending all of your time online, and also if, you know, algorithmically you're pushed into the specific like male content or female content funnel, you're not really doing any of that. And like, it's funny, I've had this experience and I see this online not infrequently where, you know, some guy posts something about how all women want is X, Y, and Z. And a bunch of women are like posting under his X thread, like, no, actually, as a woman, I can tell you that's not true. And he's like, I don't believe you. Women lie. We know this. And it's like, the women are here, but you'd rather listen to like Fresh and Fit tell you about women or something, like some podcast.
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0: We're back with a special drop of The Gray Area and Christine Emba. We've been talking about Gen Z dating and relationships.
1: I think that people really do desire love and companionship and like to be in community with other people, to be with someone else. But doing that is kind of hard, especially if you didn't necessarily learn the skills or have spent a lot of your time isolated. you know, like going out, putting on the right clothes, like figuring out how to talk to girls, say, is kind of a slog, and you might get rejected a bunch of times and it feels bad. But in the past, you kind of had to do it if you like wanted to have sex or like experience some kind of sexual relief. But, you know, for men, I think especially, first you could kind of not do it and find a bunch of guys to whine about your problems within a forum and give you like an excuse not to do it because like women won't want you anyway, et cetera, et cetera. Yeah. Or you could just sort of watch porn, which is like not as good as being in a relationship, but you know, for the moment maybe suffices. It's frictionless. It's easier than doing the real thing. You know, dating apps have made sort of the asking someone out on a date feel frictionless and can feel like kind of a substitute. Like, well, you know, I tried dating, but I didn't match with anyone. So I guess I'll give up now. Like, I'm not going to pursue this further. I'm worried now about sort of AI and how that's going to play into it in the future as people, you know, enter into sort of emotional entanglements with these chatbots who will never, you know, tell them that they're wrong. Like, you don't really have to practice relationship skills because like the bots affirm you and agree with you. Like, you don't learn how to argue, how to have friction. And then women, I think I'm very interested in the rise of romanticy. What is really kind of like written softcore as a way to sort of engage romantically without putting yourself out there. Or this idealization of a sort of like soft, detached life or bed rotting or whatever, you know, self-optimization and wellness as almost in lieu of forcing yourself out there and the discomfort of other people.
0: I really do think, Christine, if you ask the aliens on whose supercomputer, I presume, our current simulation is running, if you ask them to build a social environment most likely to destroy the conditions of human connection, I feel like this is the program they would write. Now that I've just said those words out loud, do you think I sound hysterical?
1: I do not think that you sound hysterical. In fact, I agree with you. And I have felt increasingly...
0: About the aliens or the social conditions?
1: Okay, the aliens did sound a little bit crazy. I'm not going to lie to you there. But the social conditions, like I have become increasingly radicalized, not really just the internet, but actually social media, specifically in the interaction styles that it preferences and increasingly like doesn't even preference, it just forces upon people. You know, as far as the internet goes, I don't know that we were ever meant to have this much information at our fingertips or be in contact with this many people. And then social media and the way that it prioritizes and reifies sort of fear, anger, you know, takes you out of the real world, gives you facsimiles of the real world that you can live in. I think it's been bad. I think we made some mistakes, some big mistakes.
0: Well, I mean, look, humans have never been super great with uncertainty, but the internet has just turned ordinary uncertainty into an endless feedback loop of analysis and insecurity. You know, it's like we've all become Dostoevsky characters or something. But all these pathologies we're talking about, I mean, do they seem genuinely new to you or maybe just a case of the internet amplifying old anxieties?
1: I think a bit of both is the right way to put it. I mean, the problem of humanity, right? Like the problem of being mortal has been sort of trying to be seen and understood by people, trying to find connection and failing, feeling alone and trying to make meaning of it, et cetera. Like that, we have all always felt misunderstood and not able to fully understand the world. That's the human condition. I think that the internet and social media and dating apps have supercharged specific aspects of that and made them feel even worse and also given them sort of outsized prominence in our day-to-day lives. You know, like, again, I think it's the human condition to think about the future and perhaps be a little bit worried about what's coming down the pike. that's always the case, right? But today you have that, and then it's like, oh, every second of the day, you're going to get a news alert about how some major crisis is happening in some other country. You can't do anything about it. It might be coming for you. You don't know, but you're just going to know about it, you know, or a crisis happening in your country or some bad statistic about how bad dating is. And before, like, you know, you might have anxiety about the future and all those things might be true, but you weren't constantly being bombarded with that fact every second.
0: Well, it makes you feel anxious and impotent. At the same time, not good.
1: Right.
0: You can't do anything about all of those terrible things. And so having it bombard your brain cannot be good. And again, all these platforms, dating apps or social media, what do they all have in common? Well, probably several things, but certainly one of them is that they monetize insecurity.
1: Yeah.
0: Basically. And that's all that this comes. If you follow all of these things back to like the source, it's insecurity.
1: Yeah.
0: And to me, that's the beginning and the end of the thing.
1: They monetize insecurity, and also they are volume plays in different ways. Yeah. And I think that is, I'm not sure that the human psyche has caught up to that. And so that adds to our anxiety. Like if it's news apps, it's sort of receiving all this information that you don't know how to handle. If it's dating apps, it's seeing like the volume of people who are out there in the world not dating you or who you should be trying to talk to, but you can't. I think that's sort of hard for people to handle, but we don't really know how to express that, maybe.
0: I find this to be tragic, really. And I have enormous sympathy for Gen Z and younger generations who have been thrown into a world that is so weirdly disconnected and so shaped by institutions with perverse incentive structures. It is no wonder they are the way they are. But they did not come out like this. Like the world they inherited made them like this. And that's not their fault. And so I just feel like that's a note on which to end, at least for me.
1: I would echo that too. I think that's actually really important to say. I feel like a lot of people feel like there is something wrong with them. It's not their fault. Like this culture is bad and has become bad for human connection in ways that we didn't choose. You know, I am hopeful, though, that in recognizing that the culture is off, that something is off, that can give people some motivation or impetus to try and change it. And I think that the first thing that we have to start doing is, and this is a very internet-y suggestion, just touching grass, just going outside and like trying, perhaps even failing, to talk to people by seeking out that in-person connection, because everybody wants it. Like you think that people don't want it, but if you want it, someone else wants it too. And like you don't have to be perfect. You don't have to get it right. You can just try. And that's the first step.
0: That's writer and researcher Christine Emba. This conversation ran in its full form on my podcast, The Gray Area, which you can find wherever you get your podcasts. I'm Sean Ailing. The Today Explained team will be back on Monday with a fresh episode for you.

0: The remarkable thing here is that just 4 months ago, we went into this war side by side with Israel, and we're coming out of it deeply split on the terms to end the war.
1: I'm Natalie Kitroev. That's coming up on The Daily from The New York Times.
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4: Meta leadership acknowledged in a memo the company had done a, quote, atrocious job with the latest reorg. Morale has plummeted in the wake of mass layoffs and the reassignment of thousands of engineers to a new AI training division. Paresh Dave has been digging into it for Wired.
6: Meta, you know, typically gives people some choice in when they do restructurings, where do you want to move? There's some flexibility. Instead, in this case, they said, we need to move quickly. We are moving thousands of people to this new AI org. Some of them, you know, very top software engineers, top product managers, and giving them no choice in the matter, which was highly unusual. The choice was leave the company and get laid off or join this team. And that also concerned a lot of people. So all of this coming together dropped morale to record depths that people really haven't seen before. And even Meta executives acknowledged that it was a pretty new low.
4: Yeah, this applied AI project that this big chunk of engineers have been reassigned to, it's sort of AI training, AI data labeling. People are calling it the gulag.
6: Yes, that's one of the terms that an employee used to describe it to us. You know, it seems like the work is different for different teams, but one of the core tasks is writing these coding problems to, well, one, train AI, but also evaluate different AI tools, including the ones that Meta is now developing, to see how they perform on these coding puzzles and encourage them to do better on these coding puzzles so that these models become more powerful and more performative.
4: So this week you reported on some attempts to kind of smooth things over. What did company executives say?
6: So there's been a series of memos, including from CEO Mark Zuckerberg, Chief Technology Officer Andrew Bosworth, and the head of the Applied AI team to address this morale situation company-wide. Those people on that AI team are now allowed to leave if they can find another role within the company. They're no longer, you know, forced to stay there. There are going to be better snacks or improved micro kitchens. That's one that a lot of people have taken note of. Hot desking, this idea that, you know, people share desks because not everyone is in the office every day. They're trying to do away with. Mostly everyone is going to start having an assigned desk again. Smaller teams. Meta had tried on this AI team to have 50 direct reports for every manager, a very unheard of astronomical number. They're going to try to cap that at 15 to 20. So series of changes to try to address the situation, and a lot of promise for better communication going forward.
4: That's Paresh Dave at Wired. This conversation was part of our Tech Week in Review segment. You can find it on our website, marketplace.org/techbites. Jesus Alvarado and Daniel Shin produce our show. Gary O'Keefe is our engineer. Daisy Palacios is the supervising producer. Nancy Fargali is the executive producer. I'm Megan McCarty Carino, and that's Marketplace Tech. This is APM.
7: If you knew you were going to spend 4 or 8 years with someone, or even longer, you'd probably want to get to know them, and more than superficially. It's why CPR News has rolled out Who's Gonna Govern, just in time for you to vote in Colorado's primary, a podcast featuring in-depth interviews with congressional and gubernatorial candidates, plus the debates we've hosted. I'm Ryan Warner. 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

0: From the New York Times, I'm Natalie Kitroleff. 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
1: On Sunday, we reached an agreement with Iran that achieves everything we set out to accomplish, everything and much more.
0: After the U.S. and Iran signed a deal to end the war and reopen the Strait of Hormuz this week, the Trump administration touted it as a huge victory.
2: We and the broader region win. Iran is weakened, their nuclear program destroyed, their economy in desperate straits.
0: But when the actual terms of the agreement became public,
3: this will go down as a tremendous foreign policy blunder.
0: It prompted a wave of criticism from lawmakers in both parties about what exactly the Trump administration had given up.
4: It's not even comparable to the Obama deal. It's worse by a lot.
3: Iran ends up stronger. Our allies in the region are weaker.
5: There's no specific commitment to the verifiable dismantling of their nuclear weapons program.
6: History demonstrates that giving billions of dollars to theocratic lunatics who want to murder us is an exceptionally bad idea.
3: I think it's a deep mistake.
0: Today, my colleague David Sanger explains what the U.S. gets out of the deal and just how much Iran stands to gain. It's Friday, June 19th. David, hello again. At this point, it feels like you are on The Daily almost every other day. So thank you so much for giving us so much of your time.
7: Great to be with you, Natalie, as always.
0: So first, what is in this deal? Start with what the U.S. got.
7: Well, the main thing that the U.S. got, Natalie, was a 60-day ceasefire in the war and sort of a return to the status quo, at least for a little while, that existed before the U.S. and Israel attacked Iran. But the key thing to know is that it didn't really address any of the issues that led the president and Prime Minister Netanyahu to attack Iran. It just sort of resets the clock, and it has one paragraph on what was the underlying cause of this war, which is Iran's nuclear program.
0: And what does it say about the program?
7: Well, the first sentence says, "The Islamic Republic of Iran reaffirms that it shall not procure or develop nuclear weapons." Now, the president's been making a big deal of this, that the Iranians have promised not to do this. The only problem with that is they made the same promise in 1970 when they ratified the Nuclear Nonproliferation Treaty.
0: Right.
7: They made the same promise in 2015 when they signed the Obama-era deal. It's on the first page.
0: The key word there seems to be reaffirms.
7: Reaffirms. Then it's got a second part of this saying that they agree to sit down and talk about what they're going to do about all of Iran's nuclear program, its stockpiles of uranium. And Iran agrees that they're going to take their 11 tons of material, although they don't specify the number here, and they're going to downblend it.
0: And what does that mean exactly? What is downblending?
7: Downblending means diluting it, essentially. And their concern is, if they simply downblend it, there is always the risk that later on they could re-enrich it. But the important thing to know here is what they're not committing to, which is actually shipping the material out of the country.
0: Why is that significant?
7: Well, during the Obama-era deal in 2015, they actually did agree to ship out about 97% of the stockpile they had at the time.
0: Well, to that point, on the whole, when it comes to everything relating to nuclear weapons in this deal, how does it compare to what Obama got? You've told us how much Trump cares about his deal being better than Obama's. So is it?
7: Not yet. So the administration talks a lot about conversations that they have had, understandings they think they have struck with the Iranians on the side that would resolve the big nuclear issues. But that negotiation is going to be so complex that they kicked it to a completely separate set of talks that are supposed to start in the next few days and run for 60 days. Hmm. Although everybody, including the president, has said they expect it to take longer. And you can't even compare these documents because the Obama-era agreement was 150 pages of what you do with the material, how you'd inspect it, what kind of facilities you have to close, which ones you can keep open. It was incredibly detailed, and the Iranians fought over every paragraph.
0: Mm-hmm.
7: So that's not what this document is. This document's about a ceasefire. It's only got one paragraph that really deals directly with the nuclear program at all. And so the big issue here is, what do you get in the second negotiation?
0: Okay, so that remains to be settled. What about the Strait of Hormuz? This is obviously the thing that was absolutely necessary for the U.S. in order to get to this deal in the first place. You told us earlier in the week that the administration has been touting that the Strait would be open without Iran charging tolls for ships to pass through it. Is that what's in the deal on that front?
7: Well, kinda. It's in the deal for 60 days, the 60 days of this ceasefire. So after the 60 days is over, the document kind of acknowledges that Iran and Oman, which is right opposite it in the strait, may well figure out some way to exercise their sovereignty mm-hmm. and charge something. I doubt they'll call it a toll. They'll probably call it a service fee for keeping the strait open. So that's not quite returning things to the way they were in earlier mid-February of 2026.
0: Right, because back then, pre-war, there was no fee or toll at all to go through the strait.
7: That's right. But the bigger import of this is that it also suggests that Iran and Oman have some sovereign rights over this very narrow passageway that is also considered an international waterway. And if you've got rights over it to charge tolls, you may consider that you've got the right to shut it down in the future. And if that's the case, then the world has changed in a very big way at the end of this war from the way it was before.
0: So it should be good for consumers. We saw Wall Street had a huge reaction to that. How do you assess?
7: Well, it's a big win for us because we get to go back to something that approximates the conditions prior to President Trump's decision to go to war.
0: Mm-hmm.
7: So, yes, that's a reason the markets reacted so well. The price of oil dropped. Hopefully the price of gasoline will drop.
0: And should we take from that that President Trump is prioritizing solving the immediate economic issues caused by the war over preventing Iran from having this new source of power long term?
7: Natalie, he said as much in Europe.
1: So the one thing I didn't want to see is I didn't want to see economic catastrophe. If you kept this going, that could have happened.
7: He twice noted the experience of Herbert Hoover, the 31st president, right, who presided over the stock market crash that led to the Great Depression.
1: So rather than possibly going into a depression, rather than having your favorite president be Herbert Hoover, I was always the one I didn't want to be.
7: For him, this is not just an economic calculation. It's a political calculation. His entire party was telling him that if these gas prices stayed up through the summer when everybody's driving into the midterms, that he's got a big problem.
0: But despite that, you hear a lot of people in Trump's own party saying that this is not a good deal. You had Bill Cassidy, a moderate Republican senator, calling it the worst foreign policy blunder in decades.
7: That's right. And now we're hearing more and more of it. But that's mostly because of how much Iran gets up front.
0: We'll be right back.

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2: This is The Daily. I'm Natalie Kitroev. Back to my conversation with David Sanger on just how much President Trump gave up in the peace deal with Iran.
3: Okay, David, what are the big upfront benefits for Iran?

0: Support comes from TheaterWorks Colorado Springs, five stories, one stage, from laugh out loud comedies to the plays that resonate for days. 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
1: They have a lot of rebuilding to go do. But one of the big concerns is once the money comes in, it will probably be spent in part on rebuilding many of their military facilities that were destroyed during the war. And there's nothing in the agreement that restricts where that money goes.
2: Got it. Okay, so that seems very good for Iran. What else do they get right away?
1: Well, not right away, Natalie, but very soon. They begin to get access to some of that $24, $25 billion in frozen assets, Iranian money that has been locked up in financial institutions for years. And they've been deeply interested in getting it back. And the agreement says that the money can be fully usable for payment to any ultimate beneficiary designated by Iran's central bank. Well, there are a lot of beneficiaries in Iran who are designated as terrorists or they're on sanctions lists. And this seems to suggest that they too could be recipients. And that's to say nothing of an even bigger pot of money that is described vaguely in the agreement. And that would be a $300 billion economic development fund for Iran.
2: Where is that money coming from, David?
1: Well, no one's quite sure. The U.S. says it's not coming from American taxpayers, but presumably it would come from the Gulf allies. Now, let's stop and acknowledge for a moment, this may never happen, right? I'm not even sure how the Iranian economy could absorb $300 billion. And the place is so riven with corruption that a lot of investors would be rightly concerned to think that their money would disappear into the black hole of Iran, where the IRGC, the military, does not exactly conform with normal accounting standards.
2: And what about sanctions relief? This has been another huge issue for Iran. They've been under strict economic sanctions for a really long time.
1: That's right. And those sanctions are on all kinds of things. They're on banking. They're on export controls. And they come from all kinds of places. Some have been placed by President Trump. Some were kept in place by Joe Biden, who never reversed the Trump sanctions. Some go back to the Bush administration. There are sanctions that Congress has imposed. There are sanctions the United Nations Security Council has imposed.
2: Layers upon layers of sanctions.
1: It's a big, complicated morass. But the agreement is very clear. The U.S. undertakes to terminate all types of sanctions against Iran, including all kinds of international sanctions. But again, it says that they will negotiate the details and the schedule of this as part of that 60-day negotiation. So again, the administration is relying in a very Trumpian way on the concept that the Iranians will value turning on the money spigot more than holding on to their nuclear program.
2: Taking all of these things together, it feels like a pretty massive pile of financial wins that the Trump administration is giving Iran in this negotiation. What do you make of that? It's a little surprising to me, to be honest.
1: Well, first, this is hardly the first administration to try that strategy. It is based on the concept that Iran fundamentally wants to be part of Western institutions, that it wants to be part of the global community again. And I'm sure most Iranians do. You know, we know that it's a very young population. They want visas. They want to be able to go study abroad. They want to basically do what their peers in many other countries in the region are able to go do.
2: Mm-hmm.
1: But that theory has always run into the underlying reality that the country is run by a revolutionary government. And there are many who think that it is their task to complete the 1979 revolution, which is fundamentally based on opposition to the United States. And so the president himself, in February, when he was arguing for regime change in Iran, was basically making the case you can't make a deal like this with the existing government. Today, he wants you to believe that we can.
2: Right.
1: But Natalie, you know what strikes

0: Makes me the most about this agreement, it's the stuff that's missing.
1: What do you mean by that?
0: Well, think about missiles, right? There's no reference in the entire memorandum of understanding to opening a negotiation about missiles. And yet that was one of President Trump's immediate goals when he announced the opening of the war on February 28th. We heard Secretary of State Marco Rubio come back to it time and time again, saying the missile program protected the nuclear program and that Iran couldn't have missiles that can reach Israel. And then yesterday in Europe, the president turns right around on this and says, well, of course they need missiles. The Saudis have missiles. They can't be left without the ability to defend themselves. That was not the understanding going in. And this is one of the biggest issues for the Israelis because they're in missile range of the Iranians and the United States isn't. And it's not just the missile issue they're complaining about. There's no reference in the memorandum of understanding that would block Iran from funding Hamas and Hezbollah or other terror groups that have long opposed Israel. The administration says, don't worry, we'll get to that in the later negotiations. But it's not at all clear that they actually will.
1: And what does the administration say about all this anger from Israel, their primary partner in this war, over these terms?
0: Well, the most explicit response came from Vice President Vance on Thursday in Washington.
2: Donald J. Trump is the only head of state in the entire world who is sympathetic to the nation of Israel at this moment in time.
0: And he basically said, no one has had Israel's back more than Donald Trump.
2: To some of these cabinet members in Israel who are attacking the President of the United States, the other thing that I would say is that over the last 3 months, 2/3 of the defensive weapons that have protected your homeland have been built by American hands and paid for by American tax dollars.
0: That he has saved the country any number of ways.
2: If I was in the cabinet of the Israeli government, I might not be attacking the only powerful ally that I have anywhere left in the entire world.
0: The remarkable thing here is that just 4 months ago, we went into this war side by side with Israel.
1: Mm-hmm.
0: And we're coming out of it deeply split on the terms to end the war.
1: Right. This is a very new and confrontational posture toward Israel from the Trump administration. But David, just to step back, I want to ask about your sense of who actually comes out on top here in this deal, in this negotiation. Obviously, the war has taken a huge toll on Iran's economy, on its military. It's caused massive destruction. But does this agreement set the regime up to come out of this conflict in a stronger position? Like, did the regime win?
0: Well, in the short term, it's certainly weaker than it was before the war. They've lost their Navy, their Air Force, a lot of their missiles. It may take years for them to go recover. But ultimately, there is a pathway here for Iran to become stronger. Now, just because they have the opportunity, Natalie, to get all these economic benefits doesn't mean they actually will. The Iranians have a long record of stepping on their own economic opportunities because somebody somewhere decides to go back to the agenda of making America the primary enemy. And that's always the internal battle inside Iran. But there is no question that they emerge stronger, in part because they survived taking on the biggest military power in the world. I mean, the Iranians knew they couldn't take the U.S. military on frontally. They would have been crazy to do so. They set out on a strategy early on of causing so much economic and energy disruption that they believe the United States would be forced to blink first. And it turns out it was the United States that needed a way out.
1: Well, David, thank you so much.
0: Thank you, Natalie. Always great to be with you.
1: David Sanger is the White House and national security correspondent for the New York Times.
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1: 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I'm Natalie Kitroff. 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
19: Rice is a staple food for over half of the world's population. But could climate change affect how nutritious it is? This is Climate Watch from the BBC.
20: Stark warnings today.
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20: Likely. More intense floods.
24: Dramatically worse than previously predicted.
25: It matters.
26: Why can't we just stop emitting carbon altogether?
27: A climate crisis that we must not ignore.
19: I'm Caroline Steele, and this week we're hearing from two experts in the production of rice. Ranjita Puskar is a socio-economist at the International Rice Research Institute in India, and Dr. Pauline Shivenge is a Zimbabwean scientist working in Tanzania, who specialises in crop productivity. They spoke to the BBC's Dashiani Navanayagam.
28: We are talking about climate change. We are talking about erratic rainfall. You know, rain doesn't come when it's supposed to come. It comes when it's not supposed to. There's increasing frequency and intensity of floods. There's submergence and there's heat stress, something that we aren't talking enough about. What research actually says is that if the temperature increases by 1 degree Celsius in India, the rice yield will vary by almost 20%. And if there is a 2.5 to 5 degrees Celsius temperature rise, rice yields are expected to go down by almost 30 to 40%. And that is very, very significant. It isn't just the yields that are going down. It's actually the nutrition quality of the grains is going down. Research shows us that if there is a 2 degrees centigrade increase in temperature, the protein content in rice grain can go down by almost 10%. Iron levels can drop by 5 to 10%, zinc by 9%. So that is significant. And if this does happen, the expectation is that there will be an additional 150 to 200 million people at risk of zinc deficiency by 2050.
0: Pauline, what are the climate smart solutions we can implement?
2: Erie has actually developed a number of climate resilient solutions spanning across agronomy and breeding. So we have a big gene bank in the Philippines, and we breed varieties that are tolerant to floods, submergency, to pests, to diseases, salinity, heat, like Ranjita has indicated. So we are trying to develop some of these varieties and evaluating them across different environments. In some instances, we have to develop rice varieties that have multiple stress tolerance, because you have the co-occurrence of drought and flood, co-occurrence of drought and salinity. So we have to develop varieties that can tolerate the multiple stresses. On the agronomy side, we have developed technologies such as direct seeded rice, which uses less water, alternate wetting and drying, which uses less water as well. Both direct seeded rice and alternate wetting and drying, they have benefits in terms of climate mitigation. They reduce the greenhouse gas emissions, which is the other side of rice production. So rice is affected by climate change. It also affects climate change.
19: Dr. Pauline Chivenge on how we might continue growing nutritious rice in the face of climate change. And that was Climate Watch from the BBC.
3: When a 19th century railroad worker lost his life on the job in Salida, he left behind his loyal spaniel, Duke. The dog continued to go to the rail yard every day around the nearby Monte Cristo Hotel. With a winning personality, Duke endeared himself to everyone, locals, train passengers, and hotel guests, who looked forward to affectionate greetings from such a smart, handsome, and brave dog. Once a small child wandered onto the railroad tracks, Duke pulled him off and became a legend. When Duke died in 1902, the local paper declared, "Few there are among us who have as many warm, true friends as this faithful old dog." He was buried on the summit of Little Tenderfoot Hill, which for a few years was called Duke's Hill. And his memory endures today in Salida's Loyal Duke Dog Park, a motel now named for him, and in stories and memories of the town mascot everyone loved.
9: 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Everybody dies, but what happens after death is not certain. Since losing her daughter Joby to a brain tumor, CPR's Andrea Dukakis has contemplated what happens next.
15: I think I'm like a lot of people who lose someone they love. 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
9: A new Colorado Matters series combines a journalist's lens with a mother's yearning for answers. 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
21: It's the TED Radio Hour from NPR. I'm Manoush Zomorodi. On the show today, the psychology of winning. Have you ever wondered what is going on in the mind of a professional athlete?
22: Part of my personality from the time that I can remember is that when the lights were shining, when the moment of the game came down to the last second, to the last play, when the attention and the focus turned toward me, there was something greater in my spirit that came alive.
21: This is Olympic gold medalist and World Cup champion Abby Wambach. She played for the U.S. women's national soccer team from 2001 to 2015 and is widely regarded as one of the greatest soccer players of all time.
22: And now in my retirement, I am an author, a podcaster, and an avid U.S. women's national team fan.
21: But on July 11th, 2011, she had a lot to prove. It was the quarterfinals of the Women's World Cup in Dresden, Germany. Team USA versus Brazil, and Brazil's legendary striker, Marta Vieira da Silva.
22: There is a healthy rivalry between USA and Brazil in 2011. Marta's at the top of her game. I am at the top of my game. And if Marta just had the game of her life, which was always possible when Marta stepped on the field, then you just had to figure out how to deal with that as best as you can. We scored an early goal. And what people don't know about what was going on inside the stadium is when we scored that early goal, we were like, listen, let's keep possession. Because it was early. I mean, we still had a lot of soccer left. So we were keeping possession. And I remember the crowd, they want to see excitement. They want to see soccer and football really happening.
21: Team USA was sitting on the ball, taking their time, trying to keep the score at 1-0, which really annoyed the fans.
22: So the crowd kind of started to turn against us in a way and start to back the Brazilian side. They wanted a game.
16: Mm-hmm.
22: A game they ended up getting. I think about the 60th minute, one of our defenders, Rachel Buehler, ends up getting into a collision with Marta, ends up drawing a straight red card inside the penalty box. So not only is Brazil awarded a penalty, but we now lose a player. We are now playing with 10 women. And oh God, that was such, I'm experiencing like stress as if I'm right back there. So we get ready for the penalty shot.
21: Brazil takes the shot against USA's goalie Hope Solo.
22: Hope saves it. And we're freaking out. We're all like, oh my gosh, this is great, you know? Well, the referee says, no. Hope moved early. And so they got to retake the penalty. And then Brazil scores the penalty. 1-1, 60th minute. Team USA is down a player. And I'm just thinking, oh, this is not good. This is not good. We play for the next 30 minutes. And it's an intense game. You know, there's not many chances from either team, really. Regulation ends and it goes into extra time. And Marta, God, I'll never forget it, where I was standing. They get a corner kick and somehow she scores this goal. And I, God, I just remember screaming from that point on, we just need one good chance. We just need one good chance. We are fighting for our lives. We are fighting to stay in this tournament. This would be, I think, at the time, the earliest exit the U.S. would ever exit a world championship, being the quarterfinals.
1: What is going through your mind at this point? Are you, like, angry? Is there a point where you're like, I just have to stay in the zone or otherwise this is all going to fall apart? What is happening?
22: I am everything all at once.
1: Okay.
22: I am angry. I am terrified. I am excited. I am at the edge of myself. I am praying. I am talking to myself. I am pleading. I am willing. I am all things. I'm everything all at once.
1: Because the clock is ticking at this point, right?
22: Yeah, the clock is ticking. The ball is basically, I think, on our own goal line where Hope Solo is standing, the end of the field. And I'm screaming, like, just kick it north, like, direct. We need to get to the goal. We've got, I felt like we only had a few seconds, which we did. We only had a few seconds left until the referee was going to call the game.
21: Teammate Megan Rapinoe gets the ball.
22: Megan takes a couple of touches, and you have to understand the relationships that we all have. Like, These are plays that we have done 1,000 times with each other. But the problem is Megan is now basically on the half mark. So she's probably like 40 yards away from the end line. And I'm at the top of the box. And so this delivery and this angle and the trajectory has probably never been attempted. But because it was such late game heroics, Pino was like, I know Abby's in there. I'm just going to take a couple touches. I'm going to look up and then I'm going to look down. And as soon as Megan looked up and as soon as she put her head down, I knew the ball was coming toward me. And as soon as the ball came off of her foot, for whatever reason, I knew that that ball was coming to my head. I knew it. The only thing in my mind was, don't screw this up. I knew I was going to head the ball. Would the keeper save it or not? Well, as the ball is approaching my head, I see a pair of gloves come into my vision and come out of my vision as the ball is striking my head. I realize the goalkeeper has come out and missed the ball. Nobody is in the goal. I have a wide open net. Now I'm thinking, if I miss this, this would be the biggest embarrassment in the whole wide world. My head connects with the ball. You know, your eyes have to shut when the ball hits your head. And then when the ball comes off your head, your eyes open back up. But I heard the roar of the crowd before I could see the ball. And the roar of the crowd was so loud that I black out. Like, I don't have a recollection of the ball hitting the back of the net.
4: Moments like this are what athletes and their fans live for. And whether it's on the field, during a crucial exam, or while giving the biggest presentation of your life, going for the win can be exhilarating and terrifying. So what are the best ways to set ourselves up for success? On the show today, the psychology of winning. Why we love watching people compete at the top of their game, and how we can manage our own anxieties in high-pressure situations. Which brings us back to Abby Wambach. Her header in the 2011 World Cup quarterfinals is legendary. And over the years, Abby has replayed that moment over and over again in her mind.
22: Because I've wondered, how the heck did that happen? What about me? What about my brain, my body, my spirit is different than somebody else to be able to do that? Is it just like right place, right time? Or is it like the sincere openness to utter annihilation had that gone the opposite way? Right? Like, I try to tell my kid, the more open you can be to be completely devastated by something, the more possibility opens up to you. And I think that that's true in life. I think that's true in love. I know that that's true in sport. The more you open yourself up to devastation, the more possibility will be open to you. Mm-hmm. And that's what this moment was. And I believe deeply in all of my being that some of the best athletes we watch and some of the biggest moments we've been able to watch, we gather the energy of everybody watching and we are somehow able to tap into that will, to tap into that desperation and to give it what it wants. And so I think that that's what happened. And P.S., folks, this only tied the game. We go into the penalty kick shootout. Ali Krieger finishes it off for us to win. I hope Solo also saved one. That was the reason why we were able to win in five. Yeah, my God, like, I feel exhausted just explaining all of it.
5: Yeah, because it was, I can feel you reliving it. I mean, it must be addictive, this feeling.
22: Yep. You know, there's really not much that you can compare that kind of thing with. winning the game in that fashion, in that way, it was just so unbelievable. It made me famous. It brought the popularity and fandom back to women's soccer the way that it kind of was when Mia Hamm was present and starting the women's soccer sports revolution in this country. That moment was everything.
5: When you have a moment like that, is there a sense that you can take a deep breath, maybe rest on your laurels a little bit?
22: I remember the next day, Pia, our coach, she sat us in a circle. She wanted everybody to go one by one and tell their story, how they experienced it. She knew that this moment was bigger than this one specific team. What she was trying to give us was a space to be able to be like, that just happened. Be proud and be amazed and be awed. And at the end of that meeting, she said, okay, we have to move on to France. We still haven't won anything here. That we will be able to celebrate for the rest of our lives. But today is a new day and we need to move forward.
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21: It's the TED Radio Hour from NPR. I'm Manoush Zomorodi. On the show today, the psychology of winning. We just heard how soccer great Abby Wambach was able to turn a crucial moment into a clutch goal. But what if she'd whiffed, totally missed the ball? For every win, there's an example of someone at the worst possible time choking.
16: Yeah. Did you perform worse than you expected, given what you could do? To me, that's a choke.
21: This is the president of Dartmouth College.
16: My name is Sion Bylock.
21: Sion is also a cognitive scientist who spent most of her career studying what happens in our brains when we crack under pressure. For Sion, there was one particular day in high school when this happened to her, and she will never forget it.
16: I was playing soccer. I was the goalkeeper, which is a pressure-filled position. All eyes are on you. And I was playing as part of the California State team, which is part of the Olympic Development Program.
21: Wow.
16: So it was a big deal. And I remember turning around and realizing that the national coach, the coach that would select somebody to come up and play on the national team, was standing behind me. And I first just shook it off, but I remember really all of a sudden becoming really self-aware of everything I was doing. from breathing to moving. And soon after that, the ball came towards me. Someone was dribbling down the field, and I essentially was in slow motion, almost thinking about how he was playing like the coach was watching me. And I missed such an easy shot.
5: Oh.
16: And shortly after that, it happened again.
5: Oh.
16: And really blew my chances to play at the next level and shook me to my core about whether I could perform well when it mattered.
5: Okay, so is that why you became a cognitive scientist?
16: I definitely do me search, so trying to understand how I can perform better under pressure. And when I got to university, I found this amazing major called cognitive science where you could actually ask questions about how you were performing, what happened in the brain and body as people learn and perform at their best. And one of the things I realized was that there was a lot of research focused on how people learn, whether it's how you learn as a young child, how you learn to become an expert in everything from chess to athletics to music. But there was less research focused on what happened when someone was pretty highly skilled and all of a sudden they didn't perform well. And I wanted to ask that question.
5: How do you even go about studying what happens in the brain? Can you take me through the process that you went through to try and pinpoint where things, I guess, go wrong?
16: Yeah. I mean, so I'm interested in performance at all kinds of different levels and in different tasks. And one of the first things that we actually did when I was in graduate school and first studying this is we set up a lab with a putting green and we invited professional golfers in and we put them under pressure and looked to see what happened if they got worse in terms of how they putted.
5: Oh, it's called the yips, right? When you like just completely whiff the ball, but you're actually a very good golfer.
16: Yeah, I mean, the yips is one way that it's been described, or just choking under pressure. And golf is a great sport to study this because people certainly can play differently depending on what's on the line and who's around them.
5: What did those golfers tell you?
16: It was really interesting. So we had pretty high-level golfers, whether it was Division I golf team or some professional golfers. And one thing that they told us is that when they putted well, they actually couldn't really remember what they were doing. They were sort of in a zone. And when we asked them for their memory, they couldn't tell us much. It's, you know, why I always think professional athletes after a really good game either thank their moms or they thank God. Like when people ask them questions, they can't tell you what they did because they were playing, in a sense, out of their mind. They weren't focusing on what they were doing. But when they performed poorly, they actually were paying a lot of attention to every step of what they were doing. And this gave us insight that maybe counterintuitively, one of the reasons people flub under pressure, especially in athletics, is they start paying too much attention to their performance, things that should just run on autopilot.
5: Do we know how, I guess, good someone has to be as an athlete, or I guess any skill that they have, public speaking or anything where they're under pressure? Is there a level of achievement that they reach when they can do this autopilot thing and don't have to talk themselves through every step while they're actually doing it?
16: It's a really good question, and I don't think there's a one-size-fits-all answer. And we're all really expert at certain things. Like, you shuffle down the stairs all the time, and if I asked you what you were doing with your knee, you'd probably fall on your face. So we're all experts in certain things.
5: So this actually happened to me, not under pressure, just I was carrying a laundry basket down the stairs, and I, you know, was like, be careful. Be careful. And I like looked and I felt very nervous about falling. So I guess that is high pressure.
16: Yeah.
5: And I was thinking so much that I flubbed it and fell and actually broke my foot. So, yeah. So I have actually experienced that.
16: It turns out it would have been better if you just hummed a song or thought of a keyword and just kept on going down the stairs.
5: Yeah. I mean, there's something actually very reassuring about this idea of our brain being able to take over without us having to pay attention.
16: Yeah, I mean, it's how we do all sorts of things in our lives. I mean, we're getting bombarded with all sorts of information that we don't pay attention to at particular moments. And sometimes, like, you're probably not thinking about your foot right now, but now you are because I told you about it. We do a lot of things outside of conscious control. And a lot of what my research has shown is Actually, you have to trust yourself and be able to perform that way, because that's how you're going to have the best outcome.
21: Sion Bailak picks up from the TED stage.
8: My research team and I have studied this phenomenon of overattention, and we call it paralysis by analysis. In one study, we asked college soccer players to dribble a soccer ball and to pay attention to an aspect of their performance that they would not otherwise attend to. We asked them to pay attention to what side of the foot was contacting the ball. We showed that performance was slower and more error-prone when we drew their attention to the step-by-step details of what they were doing. When the pressure is on, we're often concerned with performing at our best, and as a result, we try and control what we're doing to force the best performance. A lot of it comes down to the prefrontal cortex, that front part of our brain that sits over our eyes and usually helps us focus in positive ways. It often gets hooked on the wrong things. The end result is that we actually screw up.
12: It feels important to mention gymnastics. Simone Biles is, of course, the most famous example of being at the absolute top of her field and then dropping out after experiencing what people in gymnastics call the twisties, this sense of not knowing where your body is in space. Is that different than what you're talking about, paralysis by analysis?
16: No, I mean, I actually think it's really similar in terms of this idea that all of a sudden what had gone on autopilot, what she knew how to do, didn't feel right. And then when she needs to focus on where she's going to land, for example, she isn't able to. And so it's a form of your performance changing because of what's happening mentally. This what she didn't say, I've injured my foot. Right? She injured her ability to attend to what she wanted and to not attend to what she didn't.
12: And do you think stress, anxiety, the pressure of the moment makes that out of syncness happen between the brain and the body? Or could that have happened at any point?
16: Well, I think the yips, which sometimes just creep up out of nowhere in golf and other sports, and, you know, in baseball it's happened. Sometimes it happens out of nowhere. But there is a body of research that suggests that when you are really stressed, when all eyes are on you, that actually can be an avenue that changes how you think about how you're going to perform and can induce some of, whether it's the twisties or the yips or performing poorly under pressure.
12: So talk us through what you think are some easy hacks, I guess, to not let our prefrontal cortex get hooked on the wrong things.
16: Well, first, I think practice is key. Not just practicing a toast you have to give at a wedding or a speech without anyone watching you. You got to practice under the conditions you're going to perform under. So if you're giving that toast and you want to practice to perfection, you got to practice in front of your friends. You got to make yourself a little nervous. Even practicing in front of a mirror, it increases self-consciousness so that you're ready to go when you're on the big stage or it's that big day.
12: I read that the golfer Jack Nicklaus used to think about his pinky toes.
16: Yeah. That's another idea. It's sort of a crutch to not overthink the step-by-step details. So either thinking about your pinky toe or having a keyword or a mantra or a swing thought, anything that sort of takes you from spending too much time dwelling on the details of what you're doing. So when I was playing soccer and then lacrosse, I started the game with a song. Like I always had Take It Easy by the Eagles in my head. And now when I go into an important talk or presentation, it pops up in my head. I start singing it.
12: That's your soundtrack for doing like well without stressing out.
16: That is my soundtrack.
12: So I do have to ask, you have a very stressful job. But when you were first learning about all of these things, about what was going on in our brains, did it change the way that you approached your work?
16: Yeah, it's a great question. And I think for me, the most exciting part of my work is showing that you can get better at things with practice and you can learn how to perform and lead in different situations. And so for me, the idea that you're not born a choker or a thriver, that everyone has to practice, and that's how you are able to show what you know when it matters most, I think gives me hope.
13: And hello, class of 2024. This is so exciting.
16: At Dartmouth, we had Roger Federer gave this commencement speech, which was absolutely amazing.
13: Today, I want to share a few lessons I've relied on.
16: And he talked about this whole idea that even though oftentimes people would say he was effortless in what he did, it was the farthest thing from the truth.
13: Effortless is a myth. I mean it. I say that as someone who has heard that word a lot, effortless. People would say my play was effortless. Most of the time, they meant it as a compliment. But it used to frustrate me when they would say he barely broke a sweat or is even trying.
12: I mean, I want to make clear to people who maybe aren't tennis fans that, you know, he is one of the greatest players of all time. And one of the key things he's known for is being cool as a cucumber under pressure.
16: He had to train himself to be consistent.
13: The truth is, I had to work very hard to make it look easy. I spent years whining, swearing, throwing my racket before I learned to keep my cool.
16: And then he spent a lot of time practicing how not to pay attention to what he was doing in those moments, how to trust himself and what he knew.
13: I didn't get where I got on pure talent alone. I got there by trying to outwork my opponents. I believed in myself, but belief in yourself has to be earned. Trusting yourself is a talent. Embracing the process, loving the process is a talent.
12: I mean, what a life lesson for those students to hear right at a pivotal moment when they are about to embark on a very uncertain journey.
16: It was a life
12: journey.
16: Lesson for me, right? It's never too late to go back to those basics and to be in a situation where you really, you feel you can trust yourself in that most important situation. And whenever, still to this day, whenever I give talks where I'm a little nervous, I remind myself that I know my material, my research better than anyone else in the room, which is true. And so even if I mess up or don't get everything exactly right, like, I'm probably the harshest critic of myself relative to anyone else. And that's pressure relieving in a way.
12: That's cognitive scientist and Dartmouth College president, Sion Bylock. Her book is called Choke: What the Secrets of the Brain Reveal About Getting It Right When You Have To. You can see her full talk at TED.com. On the show today, the psychology of winning. So we have been talking about how each of us, whether we are an athlete or not, can put ourselves in the right mindset to score. But what is it about competition that we find so compelling to watch? Why do we spend millions of hours and dollars gaping at people kicking or throwing around a ball?
14: We want to see some form of transformation. You want to watch your protagonist grow. That's really what it is.
12: This is sports journalist Kate Fagan. Kate has thought a lot about why some sports captivate viewers, while others, particularly women's sports, don't.
14: And that's something women's sports has suffered from, too. This idea that, like, collectively as a culture, we haven't decided it matters. So when it comes to people tuning in, you start to get that, well, if this thing doesn't matter culturally, then I'm doing it almost as a form of charity. Like, do it for our young girls, as opposed to, no, these are the best in the world. And if we actually treated women's sports with the respect, like, you wouldn't need to think of it as a charity.
12: Kate began questioning why it was such a challenge to get people to pay more attention to women's sports years ago, when she started out as a sports commentator at ESPN.
17: When I worked at ESPN and I would do a TV show, I was in the production room and I was always pitching women's sports stories.
12: Here's Kate Fagan on the TED stage.
17: It almost never worked. Every once in a while, it would work. But this thing would happen when we would do a women's sports segment. Many of the other men on the segment, they didn't really do their homework. So they were kind of blah. Then the segment would be kind of blah. There's actually a term for this. It's called gender bland. And then the segment would end, And the producer would be like, see, this is why we never do women's sports, because they're boring. When a men's segment fell flat, the problem was us. We would redo it. All right, come on, do your homework. Pick it up. We're doing that again. When a segment on women's sports fell flat, the problem was women's sports. The reality is that just existing in our culture, you will know a dozen men's storylines. I mean, these things are literally push notified to your phone. Or you're at a bar or a doctor's office, and the talking heads are giving you the latest NBA drama. In America, osmosis will have you knowing men's sports storylines. So, who tells the storylines of women's sports today? If we're willing to inspect what actually spikes our heart rate and pushes us to the edge of our seats, instead of just assuming we know, we can all collectively make the sports world a more equitable place.
14: I started to notice that it's not as if people just don't care about women's sports. There are environments and there are circumstances in which people are caring about women's sports. So I started to think, along with a lot of my female colleagues at ESPN, like, what are the common denominators when this does happen, when people care about women's sports? Because it felt to me like that could also answer the broader question of why we watch sports.
21: In a minute, the key ingredients Kate believes every athletic event needs to make it impossible for us to turn away. Today on the show, the psychology of winning. I'm Manoush Zomorodi, and you're listening to the TED Radio Hour from NPR. We'll be right back.
3: Near Highlands Ranch, the quiet town of Louviers has an explosive history. Literally, more than 1 billion pounds of dynamite came out of the Louviers Works factory in the 20th century for things like mining and transportation. And it started in 1906 when the DuPont Company acquired Toluca, Colorado, renamed it, built a dynamite factory, and established the company town of Louviers. Workers and their families got cheap housing, recreational facilities, and a doctor. Work was dangerous. Deadly explosions, and for some workers, ill health from handling chemicals. When demand for dynamite dropped in the 70s, DuPont sold its properties to residents and turned the town administration over to a newly formed council. Louviers Works officially closed in the 80s, the longest operating of DuPont's dynamite plants.
9: A Colorado postcard from KRCC.
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21: It's the TED Radio Hour from NPR. I'm Manoush Zomorodi. On the show today, the psychology of winning. And we were just talking to sports journalist Kate Fagan about why women's sports have struggled to get equal footing. Kate says to understand what the problem is, we need to go back to basics and why people love watching sports to begin with.
14: You know, the billions of dollars that are poured into it, we've gotten so far away from understanding what actually drives our investment in it. If you strip that all away at its base, like, what are you left with? Like, what are the common denominators?
21: For many, she says, sports start out as a family affair.
0: The noise is terrific here at the racecourse as Wrexham look to start off a new era at the club.
21: Take the recent FX show, Welcome to Wrexham. It's a documentary series about a failing Welsh soccer team that then gets bought by two Hollywood actors, Ryan Reynolds and Rob McElhenney.
18: I don't think I really understood the weight of it until we stepped into that stadium.
21: The saga goes well beyond the scoreboard. It's about how the citizens of this depressed post-industrial town intertwine their identity with their team. This is a place where many people have Wrexham tattoos and are buried in coffins draped in Wrexham flags.
2: People say it's only a game, but it's not. It's more than that. You know, this football club means everything to people in this town.
21: Kate calls this kind of fandom generational inheritance. And many women sports, she says, just don't have it yet.
19: There's so many veins of generational inheritance in sports. There's the one that does take time and literal family generations where you can actually say, well, why am I a New York Met fan? Well, because my grandpa was a Brooklyn Dodgers fan and then they left for LA and then the next team that we got was the New York Mets. And there's something bigger than yourself about that. I think why we love sports at its core is for the culture and community of it. And whether it's your literal community, it's like your city team, or you live out of state and it's your grandmother's favorite team or your grandfather's favorite team, that's all part of community as well. And then pair that, and they often go hand in hand, with cultural value. Like, we want to be in on what culture's talking about. And you've seen that happen with women's sports over the last few years. Its cultural value has risen dramatically, meaning that the community is bigger, meaning that now you're a part of something outside of a small group, but that you feel like the culture is telling you has value. And then more people come into that circle, and then it grows.
21: Okay, so that's why we love watching an established sports team. But what does it take to get people to watch a new sport or an athlete that we've never heard of, or for that matter, a women's sports team that hasn't been around that long?
19: Well, I think sports blossom in our minds when they have two things, when they have stakes to them and when we understand the storylines within them.
21: Here's Kate Fagan again on the TED stage.
17: This is what burns at the center of sports. In the Olympics, we have all agreed a gold medal matters. Same with the World Cup. And now, paired with this agreed upon stakes, we also have at the Olympics and the World Cup, very obvious storyline. One person has a USA jersey on, someone else has a different country's jersey on. All right, we've got agreed upon stakes, we've got very obvious storylines. Of course, now we're gonna have a commitment to even deeper storytelling, which is how we end up teary-eyed after a 3.5 minute NBC vignette about a Romanian gymnast. Yeah? You have everything you need now for the next 2 hours of competition. An Olympic gold medal is on the line. And you've got your storyline. Romanian gymnast desperately overcoming the odds. Boom. Storylines drive up the stakes. Higher stakes, more storylines. And on and up we go.
19: You see it played out so much in the Olympics because you're dealing with like these very random sports often that aren't in the limelight. You're dealing with all different countries whose athletes we probably have no name recognition for. And so NBC spends, you know, whatever their budget is every Olympics to build these little vignettes so that when we're watching an obscure sporting event, all of a sudden we're invested.
21: I mean, to me, English major, I'm like, of course, it's Joseph Campbell, the hero's journey, right? It's like those old methodologies of sending someone on a quest and then they have to overcome. Like, there's the Miracle on Ice. There's the Cubs winning the World Series in 2016, or Muhammad Ali, who built himself into a mythology. That's always been the case, would you say?
19: Yeah. For the same reason we watch a movie or we read a book, obviously we want to watch something where we fully believe everyone on the field or court is pursuing the championship with as much passion as they possibly can. But like, let's say Caitlin Clark, for example.
21: That's the college player who turned pro and got women's basketball a lot of attention.
19: Yeah.
14: I think we could have a decade-long storyline of her. I live in Charleston, and I was walking to the local coffee shop, and there were two guys, both of them older than 60, shooting around, and I was just walking past, and they were talking about Caitlin Clark. And one of them was like, her game still needs to develop, right? But those are the storylines. You're watching because you know the players and what happens matters. And because it matters, you have a vested interest in if they win or not. But that doesn't mean if they don't win, you're not watching the following year.
12: Hmm. So I do want to ask you, we have talked about why people love watching sports, but what about talking sports or sports language? I feel like, you know, whether people love sports or not, we all use sports terminology and metaphors all the time, like, oh, he struck out, or keep your head in the game. Kate, do you have a favorite metaphor, something that you think about often?
14: Well, this is a little selfish one, but like my dad, he passed away from ALS, but he taught me basketball. And he always used to say, and he was just talking about basketball, always make your last dribble the hardest. And he just meant that when you're going for a pull-up jumper, like you really got to pound the basketball into the floor on that last dribble because like you want it bouncing up into your shooting motion. And

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1: Off of the thing before. And I think about that one a lot. It's not like a common sportsing phrase. The other one I loved was growing up was you miss 100% of the shots you don't take. And that's like a standard basketball one. But, you know, my wife and I will say it to each other all the time when we want to do something. We're not sure if we should. It's like, well, you miss 100% of the shots you don't take.
2: That was writer and sports journalist Kate Fagan. She's the author of Hoop Muses, an insider's guide to pop culture and the women's game. You can see her full talk at TED.com. So all this hour, we've been talking about the psychology of winning. But even if we do win the proverbial gold medal, how do we keep up the stamina to go for it again and again? Writer Sarah Lewis believes most of us underestimate the power of the near win. Here she is on the TED stage in 2014.
3: What gets us to convert success into mastery? This is a question I've long asked myself. I think it comes when we start to value the gift of a near win. I started to understand this when I went on one cold May day to watch a set of varsity archers, all women as fate would have it, at the northern tip of Manhattan at Columbia's Baker Athletic Complex. I wanted to see what's called archer's paradox, the idea that in order to actually hit your target, you have to aim at something slightly skew from it. I stood and watched as the coach drove up these women in this gray van and they exited with this kind of relaxed focus. I stood behind one archer as her coach stood in between us to maybe assess who might need support and watched her, and I didn't understand how even one was going to hit the 10 ring. The 10 ring from the standard 75-yard distance, it looks as small as a matchstick tip held out at arm's length. And this is while holding 50 pounds of draw weight on each shot. She first hit a 7, I remember, and then a 9, and then 2 10s, and the next arrow didn't even hit the target. And I saw that gave her more tenacity, and she went after it again and again. For 3 hours, this went on. At the end of the practice, one of the archers was so taxed that she laid out on the ground just starfished, her head looking up at the sky, trying to find what T.S. Eliot might call that still point of the turning world. It's so rare in American culture, there's so little that's vocational about it anymore, to look at what doggedness looks like with this level of exactitude, what it means to align your body posture for 3 hours in order to hit a target, pursuing a kind of excellence in obscurity. But I stayed because I realized I was witnessing what's so rare to glimpse, that difference between success and mastery. So success is hitting that 10 ring, but mastery is knowing that it means nothing if you can't do it again and again. Mastery is not just the same as excellence, though. It's not the same as success, which I see as an event, a moment in time, and a label that the world confers upon you. Mastery is not a commitment to a goal, but to a constant pursuit. What gets us to do this, what gets us to forward thrust more, is to value the near win. Mastery is in the reaching, not the arriving. It's in constantly wanting to close that gap between where you are and where you want to be. Mastery is about sacrificing for your craft, and not for the sake of crafting your career. We thrive when we stay at our own leading edge. It's a wisdom understood by Duke Ellington, who said that his favorite song out of his repertoire was always the next one, always the one he had yet to compose. Part of the reason that the near win is inbuilt to mastery is because the greater our proficiency, the more clearly we might see that we don't know all that we thought we did. It's called the Dunning-Kruger effect. The Paris Review got it out of James Baldwin when they asked him, what do you

0: think increases with knowledge. And he said, you learn how little you know. Success motivates us, but a near win can propel us in an ongoing quest. One of the most vivid examples of this comes when we look at the difference between Olympic silver medalist and bronze medalist after a competition. Thomas Gilovich and his team from Cornell studied this difference and found that the frustration silver medalists feel compared to bronze, who are typically a bit more happy to have just not received fourth place and not medaled at all, gives silver medalists a focus on follow-up competition. We see it even in the gambling industry that once picked up on this phenomenon of the near win and created these scratch-off tickets that had a higher than average rate of near wins and so compelled people to buy more tickets that they were called heart stoppers and were set on a gambling industry set of abuses in Britain in the 1970s. The reason the near win has a propulsion is because it changes our view of the landscape and puts our goals, which we tend to put at a distance, into more proximate vicinity to where we stand. It gets us to focus on what, right now, we plan to do to address that mountain in our sights. It's Jackie Joyner-Kersee who in 1984 missed taking the gold in the heptathlon by 1/3 of a second. And her husband predicted that would give her the tenacity she needed in follow-up competition. In 1988, she won the gold in the heptathlon and set a record of 7,291 points, a score that no athlete has come very close to since. We thrive not when we've done it all, but when we still have more to do. I stand here thinking and wondering about all the different ways that we might even manufacture a near win in this room, how your lives might play this out. Because I think on some gut level, we do know this. The deliberate incomplete is inbuilt into creation myths. In Navajo culture, some craftsmen and women would deliberately put an imperfection in textiles and ceramics. It's what's called a spirit line. And deliberate flaw in the pattern to give the weaver or maker a way out, but also a reason to continue making work. Masters are not experts because they take a subject to its conceptual end. They're masters because they realize that there isn't one. Now, it occurred to me as I thought about this, why the archery coach told me at the end of that practice, out of earshot of his archers, that he and his colleagues never feel they can do enough for their team, never feel there are enough visualization techniques and posture drills to help them overcome those constant near wins. It didn't sound like a complaint exactly, but just a way to let me know, kind of tender admission, to remind me that he knew he was giving himself over to a voracious, unfinished path that always required more. We build out of the unfinished idea, even if that idea is our former self. This is the dynamic of mastery. Coming close to what you thought you wanted can help you attain more than you ever dreamed you could. Even if we created utopias, I believe we would still have the incomplete. Completion is a goal, but we hope it is never the end. Thank you.
1: That was writer Sarah Lewis. She's the author of The Rise, Creativity, The Gift of Failure, and The Search for Mastery. Her new book is called The Unseen Truth, When Race Changed Sight in America. You can see her full talk at TED.com. Thank you so much for listening to our show this week about the psychology of winning. This episode was produced by Rachel Faulkner-White, Katie Monteleone, and Fiona Guerin. Our production staff at NPR also includes Matthew Cloutier, Harsha Nahada, Chloe Weiner, and James Delahousie. This episode was edited by Sanaz Meshkinpour, Katie Monteleone, and me. Irene Noguchi is our executive producer. Our audio engineers were James Willits and Josh Newell. Our theme music was written by Ramteen Arablouei. Our partners at TED are Chris Anderson, Roxanne Highlash, Alejandra Salazar, and Daniela Balarezzo. I'm Manoush Zomorodi, and you have been listening to the TED Radio Hour from NPR.
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7: BBC World Service at 5 hours GMT. Welcome to Weekend. I'm Paul Henley. Coming up, another ceasefire has been announced between Hezbollah and Israel following more hostilities in Lebanon.
8: There was a ceasefire, but they didn't let us sleep at night. They started striking with artillery and rockets. They didn't respect anyone at all and began firing at civilians.
7: Also this hour, what the UK could learn from Australia's social media ban for under-16s. And, of course, we'll have the latest on the World Cup.
9: Having the World Cup in our country is awesome. It's the best of the opportunities for a fan. In Mexico, we say, like, my house is your house, mi casa es tu casa. We really mean it.
7: That's all to come here on Weekend after the latest world news.
10: BBC News with Fiona MacDonald. US officials say Israel and the Iranian-backed Lebanese militia Hezbollah have agreed a ceasefire. Despite the deal, Lebanese media reported several Israeli attacks since it came into effect. Before it was announced, another wave of Israeli airstrikes on targets in southern Lebanon overnight left at least 47 people dead. Four Israeli soldiers were also killed. Charlotte Gallagher is in Jerusalem.
11: Israel has said it will not withdraw its troops from southern Lebanon while Hezbollah remains. It sees Hezbollah as an existential threat, particularly for the people that live in the north of Israel bordering southern Lebanon. It says it won't withdraw those troops until Hezbollah is gone. Well, Hezbollah, it says it's not disarming while the IDF remains inside Lebanon. So they're at stalemate and the airstrikes continue.
10: The US envoy Steve Witkoff is reported to be heading to Switzerland for the first round of talks with Iran aimed at a potential nuclear deal. Mr. Witkoff is expected to be joined by President Trump's son-in-law, Jared Kushner, who is thought to be in Switzerland. They led the negotiations with Tehran to reach the initial memorandum of understanding, which halted fighting and opened a 60-day period for talks on Iran's nuclear programme. The Bolivian President Rodrigo Paz has reached an agreement with the main trade union to end more than 6 weeks of protests and blockades to demand his resignation. But it's unlikely to lead to him standing down. Simon Hancock reports.
12: Demonstrations have strangled Bolivia's economy, pushing food prices further up and leaving hospitals struggling to find critical supplies. Protesters had been infuriated by inflation and fuel supply issues. They then began calling for Mr. Paz's resignation because of anger over his US-backed market reforms. Many demonstrators felt the changes benefited only big business interests. Mr. Paz was only elected 6 months ago, and upon signing the agreement, he declared that dialogue was stronger than force.
10: A transport union in Britain has confirmed that the person who died when two trains collided north of London was one of the drivers. Emergency services at the scene at Bedford called it a major incident. 89 people were injured, 11 seriously. Heidi Alexander is the British Transport Secretary.
13: I would like to express my gratitude to the emergency services who were very fast to the scene, and also to inspectors from the Rail Accident Investigation Branch who were at the site within hours. We will make sure that there's a thorough investigation done to establish how this collision happened and to ensure that lessons are learnt so that we don't have an incident like this ever again.
10: BBC News. Australia's Agriculture Minister Julie Collins says the first mainland case of bird flu caused by the H5N1 strain of the virus has been detected in a remote area of the country's southwest. She said tests had revealed that a migratory seabird had the virus. African and Caribbean nations have demanded formal apologies from countries that benefited from transatlantic slavery, as well as debt relief and compensation. The demands are part of a 19-point reparations plan endorsed at the end of a three-day conference in the Ghanaian capital, Accra. Football, and in the Men's World Cup, Paraguay are currently leading 1-0 against Turkey. In their Group D encounter earlier, Brazil defeated Haiti 3-0. Attacking midfielder Matheus Cunha scored twice. The third goal came from the Brazilian superstar Vinicius Junior. Earlier, Morocco defeated Scotland 1-0 with a goal in the opening minutes of the game. Our correspondent Steve Godden reports.
14: This wasn't the way Scotland fans wanted to leave Boston, a city that has embraced the noise and colour of the Tartan Army. The damage was done early in their second World Cup group match. Ismail Sabari scored after 71 seconds for Morocco, a goal that ultimately proved to be the difference between the teams. Next up for Steve Clark's side is Brazil. A point against the five-time world champions would almost certainly be enough for Scotland to secure qualification for the knockout stages for the first time ever.
10: Archaeologists in Mexico have unearthed ancient ruins believed to be of Mayan origin, but of a type never seen before in the area. The discovery was made in the eastern state of Veracruz and includes a circular stone platform unlike any other unearthed there. The National Institute of Archaeology and History called it unique. BBC News.
7: Welcome to the programme at 5.06 GMT. This is Weekend here on the BBC World Service. I'm Paul Henley. And we start, as often, in the Middle East, where people are waking up again today in the hope that bombs and drones have finally fallen silent. Yesterday, Israel and Lebanon agreed a ceasefire 2 days after a memorandum of understanding was signed between the US and Iran to end hostilities on all fronts. But Brigadier General Effin from the Israeli Defense Forces maintained that Hezbollah was still continuing to attack Israel.
15: These attacks by Hezbollah are violations of the ceasefire. They prove that Hezbollah's goals remain the same: to remain on Israel's borders and to plan and carry out attacks on our civilians. This is not a reality we can accept, and this is exactly why the IDF continues to operate in southern Lebanon. Recent events have made one thing clear. IDF soldiers must stand between Hezbollah and Israeli civilians. We will not wait for the next attack to reach our homes. We will continue to remove immediate threats, respond to Hezbollah's violations, and do whatever is necessary to protect our civilians.
7: Well, on Friday, Lebanon's health ministry said Israeli airstrikes killed at least 47 people. Among the dead, 7 women, 2 children. Israel said it was retaliating for the killing of 4 soldiers by Hezbollah. These Lebanese people came back to their homes after the US-Iran ceasefire, but were soon forced to shelter in a school.
8: There was a ceasefire, but they didn't let us sleep at night. They started striking with artillery and rockets. They didn't respect anyone at all and began firing at civilians.
16: They told us there was a ceasefire, so people went back to their towns. Israel then violated that ceasefire, and so people went back to the shelters and back to the schools. What are we supposed to do in this situation?
7: Well, the pause in fighting between Israel and Hezbollah in Lebanon came amid growing concerns that the conflict in Lebanon could undermine the whole deal between the US and Iran. Let's speak now to the BBC's John Donison, who is in Jerusalem. Welcome, John. This ceasefire between Israel and Lebanon is clearly not holding, is it?
17: No. Well, President Trump says it is now in place, but I think any remarks really have to be taken with a pinch of salt, given that all previous efforts to bring a ceasefire haven't brought one. They haven't stopped the fighting entirely. We thought one was in place yesterday and indeed the day before, but we had 47 Lebanese people being killed and four Israeli soldiers. So, look, let's wait and see what happens later today and in the coming days. But as you said in your introduction, a ceasefire deal is crucial, really, to bringing a broader deal with Iran. And we're just going to wait and see. Let's say it's got off to a pretty shaky start.
7: And the ceasefire deal, if there is one, a lasting one, has to be between Israel and Hezbollah, not Israel and the Lebanese government. I think events in the past have proved that. What is Hezbollah saying about a ceasefire?
17: Well, Hezbollah has been saying all along, look, it's not signed up to any of these ceasefire deals in the past. As you say, these deals have been done with the Lebanese government. And in the past, in all previous attempts to bring a ceasefire, Israel has not removed its troops, which are occupying a large part of southern Lebanon, and Hezbollah has not stopped firing at Israeli troops there. So it's going to be interesting to see what pressure the Iranians can put on Hezbollah to stop firing, indeed, if that's what the Iranians want them to do.
7: Has Benjamin Netanyahu said anything explicit about wanting to continue this war? He sees it, many people think, don't they, as existential for his leadership.
17: Well, look, I think Prime Minister Netanyahu is in a very, very difficult position because on the one hand, he doesn't want to further upset President Trump and the White House. Clearly, in the last week, we've seen probably the strongest criticism from the White House of an Israeli government that I can remember, in particular to what's going on in Lebanon. So, look, I think Prime Minister Netanyahu might be prepared to go along with a ceasefire with Iran, even though it isn't what they want. But with Lebanon, the Prime Minister has said he has no intention of withdrawing his forces from southern Lebanon, and he's under immense pressure in Israel, not just from the opposition here, but also from members of his own cabinet, to continue the fight against Hezbollah and finish the job. So, you know, I guess the question is, what level of fighting will it require in Lebanon to scupper the whole deal? And up to this point, they have been continuing to operate in southern Lebanon, even though that is explicitly what President Trump has said he doesn't want.
7: John Donison in Jerusalem, many thanks. And more proof the ceasefire isn't holding. At least five people reported killed by Israeli airstrikes on southern Lebanon this morning. Well, before Israel and Hezbollah agreed to the pause in hostilities, a new round of negotiations to implement a peace deal between the US and Iran was postponed in Switzerland because of those continued strikes. But in the past half hour or so, there's been news that the US envoy Steve Witkoff is heading to Switzerland now for initial talks with Iran on a potential nuclear deal. He's expected to be joined by the president's son-in-law, Jared Kushner. Before that development, I spoke to Darren Selnick, former Deputy Chief of Staff to the US Defense Secretary, Pete Hegseth.
18: Well, it looks like everything is very fragile. Strait of Hormuz, it looks like Iran's playing games, trying to tie things again to Lebanon, trying to, cut deals about insurance needed for it to go through the strait. This is a very bad start. to say the least.
7: And it's not a ceasefire, is it? Attacks continue in the south of Lebanon. Israel says it has no intention of pulling troops out.
18: Right, right. And so the whole situation is very tenuous in terms of what Iran is trying to do and say and push. And I also don't think it's very wise to be saying negative things in the press about the president, Trump, and saying he signed out of desperation. The president is serious. If they're not serious during these 60 days, it will end and he will do military strikes again. So they're playing a very dangerous game in terms of signing that document. And at this point, not looking like they're very serious about actually doing these talks the way they promised.
7: You used to work for the defense minister, Pete Hegseth. How much in control of the situation, of the conflict, is the Defense Department?
18: Well, the Defense Department is ready to strike and act at all times. So they're ready and they're on alert, but they take their orders ultimately from the president. So if they need to do defensive operations, they're ready to go and they will do that if anything's thrown their way. In terms of offensive operation, that's the president's call and they're ready to go whenever the president. They will continue to update the president on the situation. They will continue to give him various military options, and it will be for the president to decide if and when he needs a military option and what that option will be.
7: What exactly were G7 leaders applauding Mr. Trump for the other day? The Strait of Hormuz is closed. Talks in Switzerland are off. There is no regime change. Vast amounts of money have been spent on this war, and huge reparations are being paid to Iran. It's a disaster, the whole situation, isn't it?
18: Well, it's not looking good. I'm not aware of according to the president and the vice president, there is no reparations being paid. All of that's on hold until they perform, and they're not performing. So things are not working the way they should be, and the president has warned them that if they do this, there's consequences. So I would assume that the president and the vice president are probably talking right now with the Secretary of War and Secretary of State and others about how they're going to deal with this. And it's a very bad situation. I would have hoped Iran would have learned their lesson from previous military strikes, but they are definitely heading in the wrong direction. And I would say as each situation develops more unfavorably, the possibility of military strikes keeps increasing per the hour.
7: Darren Selnick there is former Deputy Chief of Staff to the US Defense Secretary. This is the BBC World Service. I'm Paul Henley with Weekend. Let's catch up on what's been happening with the Men's Football World Cup. Yesterday, co-hosts the US took on Australia in Group D. Paraguay have just beaten Turkey 1-0. Mexico is, of course, co-hosting and has been welcoming South Korea. On social media, lots of videos showing fun-loving South Korean tourists partying, enjoying brotherly festivities with locals. I've been speaking to Aaron Vieira, who is an organizer of a fan group called Furia Azteca. He is Mexican, he lives in Mexico City, and he told me what it was like hosting there.
9: It's awesome. Having the World Cup in our country is the best of the opportunities for a fan. We in Mexico are known as a good host, but here in Mexico City, having the World Cup, sharing our culture, sharing our best, the best of the fans, is great. So I have traveled to other World Cups and always sharing a little bit of Mexico on our trips is great. But having the world coming to our country is epic.
7: And tell me about this brotherly love affair with South Korea, and does it live on even though you've just beaten them?
9: yes, for sure. Korea is, as other Asian countries, are very well welcome in Mexico. So this kind of feeling of brotherhood is always nice to have it.
7: What was the chant when you were partying with the South Koreans that you said to them, Koreano, hermano, etc.? Tell me about that.
9: Yes. It's not only for Koreans. It's like for the fans that earn it. Not all of the countries earn that privilege of saying, for example, in this case, Koreano, hermano, ya eres mexicano. This is like the most of the compliments we can make as group, as fans in Mexico.
7: It means Korean brother, you're Mexican now too, doesn't it?
9: That's the main idea, but it's further than that, because in Mexico we say like, my house is your house, mi casa es tu casa. We really mean it. Yeah, we're very, very good hosts in that specific area. But this hermano, ya eres mexicano, is that we also trust in you, like for sharing our best values, our best food, our best, the best we can give.
7: Every country or many countries like to think that they are the most fanatical about football. Make the case for Mexico. It's a big deal there, isn't it?
9: Yes. You have seen the Paseo de la Reforma, the Reforma main street in Mexico City Center is like, I don't know, like 500,000 people in there getting to celebrate that Mexico passed in first place in Europe. So it's epic. We haven't seen this like for many years in Mexico.
7: What was it like in the streets?
9: Epic. We share, we chant, we celebrate, and the passion between this and the people that goes to the stadium also have this amazing vibe. But having the crowd all gathering together in the Angel of the Independence is outstanding. It's something that I haven't seen this kind of effect in any other country, in any other city in the world. I have been in 4 World Cups, and this is completely different to all of the other opportunities I have enjoyed.
7: And how high are your hopes for the national team now?
9: It's like a bittersweet scent, because we're now in first place and we're in the next phase, okay? But we are not like playing like the best as I expect, okay? So I hope in the third match against Czechia, the team recovers the confidence that they need, so they can advance to the next final, the next round, with better plays and better opportunities for scoring goals.
7: Aaron Vieira there, speaking to me from Mexico City. Well, supporters around the world watching these games are often doing so with a small several-second delay. Some say the lags in the new technology, such as streaming, take away from the experience, and among them is journalist Gordon Rayner.
19: Back when I was young, everyone would sit down at the same time. You would turn the TV on, you would get the theme music. It was a big occasion. People would get families round, to get their friends round, and everyone in the country would be sitting watching the exact same thing at the exact same time. I have very fond memories of the World Cup in 1990, when I was a student, when famously David Platt scored in the last minute of extra time to put England through to the next round. And we all just sort of ran out into the street in sort of wild celebration, and everyone else was doing the same, because everyone had experienced that moment literally at the exact same second. And there was something rather sort of wonderful about it, which I'm afraid you don't really get anymore. If you happen to have your phone in your hand, you will very possibly get a goal alert on your phone that tells you that there's been a goal. Depending on whether you're watching or broadcast TV, or you're watching on a streaming service, or indeed if you listen to it on the radio, the timings between people finding out about a goal whilst they're watching or listening are fairly extraordinary. So if you are listening, for example, on an FM radio, it's pretty much instant. If you're listening to it on a digital radio, it's a couple of seconds behind that. If you're watching broadcast TV, it's 5 to 10 seconds behind the action. And then if you're streaming on video on a streaming channel, you can be anything up to 100 seconds behind the action. So you might find out a minute and 40 seconds after your next door neighbour that there's been a goal. And I think probably an awful lot of people listening to this will have had this experience that you're watching the TV and then you hear your next door neighbours cheering. Or even one of my colleagues was telling me the other day that they heard the local pub half a mile down the road. They could hear them cheering because they were ahead on their TV. So you're watching the action and you know, oh, well, there's about to be a goal, and it completely ruins the spontaneity of it.
20: Some people are on the pitch, they think it's all over.
19: And it also rather ruins the whole sort of idea of the whole nation being together.
20: It is now.
21: British writer Gordon Rayner slightly behind the World Cup action there. 40 years ago today, the British band The Smiths released their album The Queen Is Dead. It became an instant indie classic. Catchy tunes, a mix of witty, melancholy lyrics, and an iconic inner cover photo that fans love to recreate, a sort of Abbey Road zebra crossing for the north of England. The BBC's Joe McCartney has been to Salford in Greater Manchester to hear about the enduring appeal of an album and an image. On a quiet street in Salford, people still come from across the world to stand in front of a wall. Where have you come from today?
22: Stockport.
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25: Salt Lake City, Utah.
21: Peterborough. Every few minutes, another group steps forward, recreating a photograph taken 40 years ago. The album was The Queen Is Dead. The band were The Smiths, and the green doors that stand alongside the red brick frontage of the Salford Lads Club helped the youth club become one of the most recognisable images in British music.

0: Founded in 1903, the club has spent more than a century supporting young people. Long before music fans discovered it, it was already a community institution. Dina Mahood is the Salford Lads Club operations manager.
1: I think when people see the club on the outside, they just sort of see the door, the iconic greeny doors. Well, once they come in, we do find that people are surprised at how, you know, we've been able to preserve such a building and for it to be still in its original state. So when we do then explain that it is still functioning, we do still have our young people coming in, they sort of step back and realise, like, wow, it's a legacy. It's been here for 123 years.

0: 2025 alone, visitors arrived from more than 70 countries. But why does an album released four decades ago still resonate so much with audiences? John Robb is a music journalist and author on several books that cover the band.
1: Well, it's obviously a classic record, classic songwriting, great musicianship as well, actually, which isn't often noted. Brilliant lyrics, the funny, that great twist of melancholy and humour. Great titles as well. Each title's like a name, it's like a vignette, it's like a film title or a book title.

0: Plus, they looked really good. Each member of the band looked really cool. That's really important. The artwork was great. They just got every single thing right. It's detailed, and it's not one thing missing, is it?
1: The Queen Is Dead remains one of the most influential British albums. In 2013, the music magazine NME ranked it as the best album of all time.
2: They're here inside us, these outside us. There is a class of us that shouts that, yes, there is a light. There is a light, and it's never going out.
1: To mark the anniversary, Manchester poet Tony Walsh has been commissioned to write a new poem celebrating both the Smiths and the Salford Lads Club.
2: And they stood here in this doorway with this sign and what it means about community and unity and gateways to your dreams about history and legacy and daring to believe that you can open hope and live our kid.
1: The poem celebrates not just an album and a photograph, but the generations of young people who have passed through these doors, as Dina explains.
3: Tourists, when they come in, they sort of come and purchase some of our merchandise. Obviously, them knowing that that merchandise or the funds then go back into the sort of youth programmes. It's also quite nice for tourists to understand that we are a charity still and we are mainly here for youth work.

0: The main thing is trying to make sure that we still get our mission and our ethos out there across all of our social media, whether that be for sort of a tourist destination as well as a youth club. We do also try and sort of blend the two together. So when we sort of have some of our young people, when they get to a certain age, become sort of them volunteers who are then able to then learn a bit more about the history of the club, understand what the club used to be, the understanding of what the Smiths were. So I guess it's a bit educational for them.
1: 40 years after the release of The Queen Is Dead, people still travel from all over the world to recreate a photograph. But for the young people who walk through the doors each week, the Salford Lads Club remains more than just a piece of music history.

40 years of the Smiths' album The Queen Is Dead. That was the BBC's Joe McCartney reporting. This is Weekend. Here on the BBC World Service, I'll introduce our guests next.

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2: 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Still to come, an introduction to our guests with us for the rest of the programme, lessons from Australia's social media ban for under-16s and Britain's Windrush generation set to music. 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
3: BBC News with Fiona MacDonald. US officials say Israel and the Iranian-backed Lebanese militia Hezbollah have agreed a ceasefire. Despite the deal, Lebanese media reported several Israeli attacks since it came into effect. The US envoy Steve Witkoff is reported to be heading to Switzerland for the first round of talks with Iran, aimed at making the ceasefire permanent and reaching a deal on nuclear issues. The president of Bolivia, Rodrigo Paz, has reached an agreement with the main trades union to end more than 6 weeks of protests and blockades to demand his resignation. The demonstrations have strangled the country's economy, pushing food prices up further and leaving hospitals struggling to find critical supplies. The driver of one of the trains involved in a collision north of London on Friday night has died. 89 people were injured, 11 of them seriously. Poland's Prime Minister Donald Tusk has called on the presidents of Ukraine and Poland not to stoke tensions in a diplomatic row between the two neighbours. It's after Karol Nawrocki announced he was stripping Volodymyr Zelensky of Poland's top honour. Mexican authorities are investigating whether two bodies discovered near Mexico City belonged to two US citizens who went missing last month. An official said the bodies were found in a grave in a forest. The health minister for the Democratic Republic of Congo says the number of confirmed cases of the Ebola virus there has risen to at least 933. Speaking to reporter Samuel Roger Kamba said 80 recovered patients had been discharged from Ebola treatment centres. And in football, the Men's World Cup, Paraguay have defeated Turkey 1-0 in San Francisco. Brazil beat Haiti 3-0 in Philadelphia. Earlier, Morocco defeated Scotland 1-0. BBC News.
2: Hello, you're listening to Weekend here on the BBC World Service. I'm Paul Henley. Coming up a bit later on in the programme.
4: I speak from a place of truth, and the truth is that my grandma came over here as a dressmaker and she took plain because she doesn't like water, and my granddad chased after her because he fancied her. So their story here is a love story. And yeah, it makes a very different observation of that generation when you kind of tap into deeper emotional parts of their journey.
2: Award-winning British musician Ranelle Shaw on music inspired by the Windrush generation. Hello, I'm Paul Henley. You're with Weekend. It's the BBC World Service, and this is the point on Weekend when I have the pleasure of introducing our two guests with us for the rest of the programme, giving us their personal takes on the news and issues of the day. Today, they are Sanam Naragi Andalini, born in Iran. She is founder and director of ICANN, is that how I say it? A women's rights and peace-building organisation based based in Washington, D.C. in the U.S. She's also co-host of a podcast called If You Were in Charge. Also in the studio with me, George Parker, who's a British journalist. He's political editor of the Financial Times. Welcome back both to Weekend. A little bit about your background so we get a picture of who you are. Sanam, what you left Iran at age 10, 11, and you came to this country, right?
5: Yes, aged 11. We left on December 19th, 1978 for a supposedly a 10-day ski holiday. Huh. And went to France first, and then the airport in Tehran was closed because of the revolution, and we came here. It was meant to be for a couple of months until Easter, you know, Easter holidays. And it became 47 years. I did go back in 1986 for the first time afterwards because my father wasn't allowed out of the country for 7 years. So when I was 18, I was allowed to go back. And so I went back and forth for many years, but I haven't been back since 2015.
2: But your upbringing, much of it was in Britain.
5: Oh, absolutely. All of it.
2: You've lived in America for, what, 20 years? Yeah. You still work for the organization in Washington, D.C. Yeah. What nationality do you consider yourself these days?
5: I'm mainly Iranian-British, I have to say. I have an American passport because I had to get it to be able to leave America. but Iranian-British because I went to school here in university and, you know, I went to the States when I was 33, basically. So.
2: And tell us about ICAN.
5: It is it's an organization that focuses on supporting women peace builders in war zones. We have partners in 41 countries. We run a fund to get resources to them to do their peace work. We call it investing in trust because they know what their communities need. And then we do a lot of the international advocacy with governments like the UK and at the UN level to basically bring women into peacemaking processes and to bring a what we call a gendered lens into peace and security. So when you're doing humanitarian aid, you know, are you thinking about the different needs of women and men? When you think about a ceasefire agreement, do you think about what happens? You know, do you think about sexual violence as being part of the ceasefire agreement and so forth? So it's really sort of bringing a human lens into global peace and security issues.
2: Sanam, for the moment, thank you. George, you've had a front row seat on British politics since, what, 1990, is that right?
6: I'm so old, yes.
2: That wasn't my point.
6: No, that's very kind. Well, I started working at the House of Commons for a local newspaper called the Western Morning News, which comes from Devon and Cornwall, and in 1990...
2: Which is where you're from, right?
6: Yes, I grew up on a farm in Devon, and I was very fortunate, really. I was quite young, and a job came up at working in the House of Commons, and I ended up there just at the time when Margaret Thatcher was coming to the end of her time as Prime Minister. So I caught the last 6 months of what she seemed to be an impregnable leader, and just to watch her power crumbling in front of your eyes was something to behold, really. And I thought that things couldn't become any more dramatic in British politics. But in the intervening 35 years of covering British politics on and off, you sort of realise that the country seems to be almost in a state of perma-crisis at the moment.
2: You were the FT's bureau chief in Brussels in what seems like a different age.
6: Yes, I covered the EU for 5 years and in Brussels, and at a time when the UK was still a member of the European Union. And the thing I took away from that, and it was before the Brexit vote, was the extent to which Britain influenced debate in Europe, how influential the UK was in a whole range of things. The French and the Germans liked the British being there because we were a kind of buffer zone between the two of them because they didn't like to confront each other on issues. So they always blamed Britain as being sort of the odd partner in this relationship. And if you went to Brussels, everything around the centre of Brussels, the law firms, the media, the lobbyists, the accountancy firms, they were all British. And it was a lot of soft power being deployed, but that was never projected back to the UK. People in the UK never realised that the EU was something that we were actually benefiting from rather than we were victims of.
2: Right. That was a message that certainly didn't hit home
6: not.
2: A few short years later. Our guests on this edition of Weekend are Sanam Naragi-Andolini and George Parker. Much more from them. It's the BBC World Service. Now, the British government this week announced it was planning to ban social media for under 16-year-olds under new rules expected to come into force in spring 2027. TikTok, Instagram, Snapchat, YouTube and Facebook will be banned for under 16s here in the UK. Here's a small sample of British children reacting to the idea.
7: I agree with the ban because I think it puts puts everyone on an equal level. For example, like, I don't get TikTok because my mum doesn't let me, but like tons of my friends have TikToks, so now because of the ban, like, everyone won't have it. And I get how it's bad in some ways because people can connect over videos, but like overall I think there are more reasons why it's bad rather than good.
8: I think that the social media ban is too simple and it takes away lots of good info that's on platforms like YouTube. I also think it's really easy to get around with VPNs and other things. And I think if they don't solve that workaround, then the ban will end up being redundant.
9: I feel like the ban's good because you might spend like hours and hours on TikTok or YouTube or Shorts, and it's quite addictive, so you might waste your whole weekend. And if it's banned, then you can go out with your friends and family and have fun, like go to the theme park or go ice skating or go to the park.
2: Well, Australia introduced a similar thing about 6 months ago. Their plan at the time was seen as ambitious. How successful is it proving to be? To what extent is it being supported by the social media platforms themselves? In a few minutes, we'll hear live from Deb Sorbaris, who is Australia's National Children's Commissioner. First, I've been talking to the former CEO of Facebook Australia and New Zealand. Stephen Sheila now advises governments and companies on big tech and AI. I asked him what kind of discussions took place about vulnerable teenagers when he was in charge.
10: You would think that it was a major discussion point when I was there. I left in 2018, but this is only a few years ago. But really, in those days, it wasn't a major point of discussion inside Facebook, at least in the conversations that I was involved in. It started to filter in at the end. But really in the early years of social media, much of the conversation was just about how positive and how good this platform was for connecting people, for kids as well, that were, you know, teens that were feeling disadvantaged, so they couldn't connect with others with similar interests. And there was no question there was all that, the good things coming out of social media. But it was only around, I would say, around 2016, 2017, that I started to become aware internally of some of the discussions around some of the negative side effects that could be happening, particularly with teens.
2: Is it only after then that they really chase seriously after the teen dollar?
10: Well, I think the teen dollar has been central to social media from day one. The early days of Facebook were definitely very teen focused, university students, high school students in America. And there was no question, I think the first years of Facebook, it was a very young demographic. Then it started to age and Facebook went after teens in another way by going after and buying companies like Instagram. And, you know, that started age as well. So, you know, teens are always the most important demographic, not just for social media, but for many brands, because that's when consumers establish their habits and you establish your loyalty. And that's particularly true in the world of social media. So,
2: right. So as Facebook was trying to lock them in, trying to profit from the most vulnerable minds, where was the sense of responsibility? How did it manifest itself?
10: I think there was a sense, and I think there still is a sense of responsibility at these platforms. And I think it manifests by the voluntary age limit Facebook set in the early days, and the other platform set was 13 years old. That was felt was appropriate back in those days. And there were a lot of controls to try to keep certain kinds of content off the platform. And I think the big platforms are pretty good at keeping certain kinds of content off. But as the algorithmic nature of social media began to develop, as the rabbit hole started to form, as the negative side effects on individuals, you know, mental and emotional development started to become better known, and that takes time to reveal itself, and others need to study that to understand what's happening. As that became known, I think probably Facebook and these platforms haven't kept up with the true damage some of their platforms are causing in the world today.
2: Right, because would you argue with the thesis with what the big platforms are really very good at is putting profit first?
10: Well, I mean, in defense of any company on earth, profit is usually the main motivator, which is capitalism. This is why companies exist. So I don't think social media is any different in that regard. But I think it should be different. There should be a social contract that these companies have to adhere to just because of the nature of what they're selling. They're not selling soap powder or, you know, detergent. They're selling something that is potentially very very addictive and very difficult for certain people to deal with. So I think there is something extra here that they need to be pursuing.
2: Stephen Sheila, former head of Facebook Australia and New Zealand. We contacted Meta, formerly Facebook, to try to get them to take part in the discussion. They couldn't, but a spokesperson did provide this statement. We share the goal of keeping teens safe online, which is why we develop teen accounts automatically to limit who can contact them and the content they see. Like others, we don't think bans will achieve this goal. As we've seen in Australia, bans risk isolating teens from online communities and driving them to unregulated alternatives that lack built-in protections and parental controls to be both effective and easy, says this spokesperson for Meta. For parents, any restrictions must be underpinned by an age verification system on devices so people aren't asked to hand over ID to dozens of individual services to prove their age, as promised. Let's talk to Deb Tsourbaris, who is Australia's National Children's Commissioner. She's a senior child rights activist, and she joins me now. Welcome, Deb. How effective is this proving in Australia? There's evidence to show an awful lot of people are getting round the ban, isn't there?
11: Well, we call it a social media age restrictions. And I just want to say from the outset that these bans are accompanied with a whole lot of other activities. And I think listening to the children and young people before, they've really got it summed up for some children, and certainly some children and families who are very young. They've welcomed these restrictions. And for older young people, it's a little bit difficult when you've been on social media and then you are unable to be. We are seeing some interesting developments. I think almost 37, there was a huge number of children who were moved off of these platforms in the first 3 months, and we'll continue to see that. I think eSafety Commissioner Julie Inman-Grant said that there was an initial deactivation of 5 million accounts. Now, I just want your listeners to understand that some of those children were as young as 8. These are adult products and really not fit for purpose for children. So a number of us are very pleased to see this development. But along with other things, we need to see greater regulation of the platforms themselves. So we're a world leader. We'll have an evaluation of this to see what's going well and what's not going so well, and we'll share that with other countries.
2: Right, but you didn't really answer the question of are a lot of people getting round it?
11: Look, we don't know yet. I think the young man that spoke before talked about the VPN. The evaluations will give us some indication of how many young people are getting around this with a view to them then being on unregulated platforms. It is a risk. I'm not an expert in this space. I'm a child's rights advocate, which means that I want to protect children from being unsafe online. But that may well be happening. We don't know yet. But again, there's a big commitment to this in Australia. And if those things are happening, I'm sure that the government and the eSafety Commissioner will do what they can to deal with that.
2: The government here says, look, some people will smoke, some young people, they will also drink alcohol. You can't rule out getting round these bans. But what it might introduce is a step change in public thinking. Are you on the way to that in Australia, that it's just accepted by children and adults alike that it's illegal? So don't argue.
11: Look, I think that you've summed it up beautifully. We are seeing a cultural change in Australia. We're seeing parents and children alike having these conversations every day about what is safe and not safe online. I met with a group of children in Western Sydney this week who they run a Liverpool Children's Parliament, and children as young as 8 and 9 are very concerned about cyberbullying and AI. They said to me that they are very worried about AI because they don't know what's true anymore. So I think that it is a massive conversation in this country, and I think a big culture shift, which can only be a good thing. So not saying we don't want children using social media platforms. I think when they're safe and they're productive, yes. But when they're unsafe, as many of them are now, we do have to do something about it.
2: The big problem, you're putting the onus on parents and children themselves. What about more regulation, more punishment for the platforms themselves? That's surely what is needed next.
11: Well, I'd like to correct you there because that's not the case. Yes, we're asking children and families to be more educated in these matters, but we have a regulator in Australia who is regulating platforms, and for those platforms that are not complying, she is dealing with them. So,
2: as
11: I said earlier,
2: are they being fined massive amounts?
11: You'll need to bring her on your show to talk to her about the action she's taken. But I'd have to say that we know that our regulator, and you would see her quite often in the media, is pretty aggressive around these things, and has taken action with those companies that aren't complying.
2: Many thanks for coming on the programme. Deb Tsourbaris, who is Australia's National Children's Commissioner. This has been a talking point around the dinner table for families in this country this week, hasn't it, George?
6: Yes, definitely. I mean, it's a fascinating subject. And I didn't expect Keir Starmer, the British Prime Minister, to

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1: Talking about it in terms of a waste of time online. We as adults are talking about it in terms of safety online. You know, what are they exposed to? And then meanwhile, we're putting in laws that if you break the law, is that a child breaking the law? How are you going to go after them? Are you going after their parents? How do you enforce it? These are weird issues. And I think that, you know, we have millions and millions of kids, and then we have five or six companies. So why aren't we controlling the company?
2: It does help to enforce it if you're a parent and you can just say, well, it's illegal. And end of conversation.
1: You can. And I would still say that by making it illegal for an under 16-year-old to be online, what's the culture shift also that we're putting in place to say, oh, if the kids go online, they're breaking the law, and then they can break the law easily?
2: I mean, there are lots of different platforms, and not all of them are included.
3: I think, to be fair, Keir Starmer did make it clear they weren't going to be going after the parents and the children. This would be enforced by the regulator on the platform. So it's not intended to, so you could say, well, what's going to... Kids will find a way around it, of course. But Starmer recognised that. I think it's important as a cultural signal that this is not acceptable, and you create a playing field, people will get around it. But I still think it's
1: I think the cultural shift part is really the important thing of, you know, I have children. When they were 13 years old, it was a very different generation to the previous generation. So I think the awareness is really important. And frankly, the kids are much more savvy than we are as adults on this.
2: And 13-year-olds take the mick out of TikTok, don't they?
1: Out of TikTok, out of AI. I mean, they know more than us in many ways. But I still think that we should be conscious of how much responsibility we put on the platforms. And the question of fines is interesting, because if you look, you know, Elon Musk has been fueling and fomenting the anti-immigrant rhetoric online in Belfast. He has nothing to do with Belfast. What does it matter to him what he's charged? The guy is a trillionaire. You know, so the question of how do we monitor, how do we handle these companies, I think, needs a little bit more.
2: You seem briefly, George, to have a bit more faith in the process.
3: I think this is an important signal. I think if you've set a baseline, which is that these products are not allowed, then it takes some of the pressure off kids to be on these platforms, the peer pressure, and hopefully they'll get out and about, as Keir Starmer said, talking to friends, getting outside, playing games, and doing the kind of things we used to enjoy in our childhood.
1: Let's hope. Yes, I hope so too. Thank you.
2: You're with the BBC World Service. I'm Paul Henley. This is Weekend. Now, Ranel Shaw is an Ivor Novello Award-winning British musician, and next week here in London, he's performing his best-known work, the Windrush Suite, along with new compositions that highlight the experiences of Caribbean immigrants to this country and their descendants, of which Ranel is one. He's been commissioned as part of a musical series called Memory Unwrapped, and he's performing alongside what he calls a super band of some of the country's finest live musicians. Ranel has been talking to me about the whole experience.

0: This theme does mean a great deal to me. It was a commission that I was asked to do in regards to commemorating the Windrush generation. However, because it's literally my grandparents, I didn't want to write something that felt like it was looking at their journey from the outside in. I wanted to write from the inside out and tell human stories, not just stories of migrants of the Commonwealth who came over to Britain, but there are love stories, there are triumphs over adversity, there are all these nuances that I felt it was important to capture and translate musically.
1: Because the Children of the Empire portrayal is what many are familiar with, how do you make it more personal than that?
0: I speak from a place of truth. And the truth is that my grandma came over here as a dressmaker and she took plane because she doesn't like water. So that's an immediate difference. And my granddad chased after her because he fancied her. So their story here is a love story. And yeah, it makes a very different

0: observation of that generation when you kind of tap into deeper emotional parts of their journey.
1: It makes a very different presentation of music as well. You go through many genres, from classical to mystical to folky to rap. Explain your motivations there.
0: I guess my motivation for so many transitions is two things. One, growing up in such a cosmopolitan city like London, it's everywhere, so you're always immersed in different genres and styles. And also, I choose the styles and the artistic forms that I feel will best amplify the story. So for Out of Many Come One, as an example, it's a common phrase that Caribbeans use, out of many, one people. And I really wanted to amplify that because that was incumbent to the almost survival of my grandparents' generation when they first came here. They had to work as one people.

0: We are confident in the victory of good over evil is something that you speak to musical backing. That sounds like a theme.
1: So that is actually a... it is a speech that was said by Haile Selassie, and it's something that I heard when I listened to Bob Marley's record War, and I thought I would love to do my own version of that. So that is me taking his speech and putting my spin and perspective on it.
0: Your ensemble is multi-generational very deliberately, isn't it?
1: Absolutely, yes. It's multi-generational because I think culturally it's important to have the elders and the youngers learning from each other. I think the youngers keep the elders young and the elders help the youngers to maturate in the best way possible.
0: Echo of a Requiem, tell us about that.
1: So Echo of a Requiem was written because, as we know, a requiem is known as like a song for the dead. However, my belief in death isn't that it's an end, it's a transition, it's a passing into another space. So I look at it as a celebration of those who were here and using it as a moment to honour those who are not here.
2: Remember, you are still capable of being the most beautiful flower of all. So don't allow anybody to clip you. Strengthen your roots, stand up, and know yourself. We see you.
0: It's quite a wide brief, isn't it? Explore nostalgia, transformation, and the future.
1: Yes, no, it is. And I think what I do is I always look for the parts that resonate for me most. And I think the future was one of them. Being a new parent, I'm now thinking 20, 30 years ahead. So what I'm looking at is what are the actions and the things that I create today that help support the generation of tomorrow.
0: If there's a message, is that it?
1: The message for me is to look at the humanity in people first, before class or race or gender. Like, look at the humanity. That's where my music and that's where my art comes from.
0: Ranel Shaw talking about his upcoming performance at King's Place here in London next Thursday, the 25th of June. What are you making of that, Sanam?
3: I thought it was fascinating. I do a lot of work on the issues of, you know, we live in the most extremely pluralistic times of our lives, but all this diversity is being shifted towards the differences and divisions in politics. And what I work on is how do you take from diversity to similarity and social cohesion and pluralism, so weaving it together. So as I'm listening to him, I'm thinking, wow, he's taking music, he's taking the generational issues, and I wish I was here on Thursday to go to see his show. It's wonderful.
0: And he has, George, a great voice, hasn't he?
4: Oh, it's absolutely amazing. And the musical style is brilliant. And the fact he's talking about celebrating the cosmopolitan nature of London, drawing influences from London and elsewhere, it's amazing.
0: Ranel Shaw with the Windrush Suite and other new compositions. This is Weekend.

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2: Experts predict the Upper Arkansas River will have the lowest flows in recorded history. 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I'm Shauna Lewis. Also in this edition, Xcel Energy asks Colorado regulators to extend an aging coal plant in Pueblo. 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
3: 6 hours GMT here on the BBC World Service. This is Weekend. I'm Paul Henley. Coming up this hour, is the so-called Memorandum of Understanding signed between the US and Iran already unraveling?
4: Looks like everything is very fragile. The whole situation is very tenuous. I would have hoped Iran would have learned their lesson from previous military strikes, but they are definitely heading in the wrong direction.
3: Also, rising temperatures in Europe this week. Is the trend here to stay?
5: The heat wave and climate change is impacting everyone, and it's time we do something about it.
3: And we hear from Mexico, one of the hosts of the 2026 Football World Cup.
6: Having the World Cup in our country is awesome. It's the best of the opportunities for a fan. In Mexico, we say, like, my house is your house, mi casa es tu casa. We really mean it.
3: Here on Weekend, after the news.
7: BBC News with Moira Alderson. Reports from southern Lebanon say at least five people have been killed in new Israeli airstrikes, despite a ceasefire announced on Friday with Hezbollah. An end to the exchange of strikes between Israel and the Iranian-backed Lebanese militia is a key part of the US-Iranian deal. These Lebanese people came back to their homes before the truce announcement, but were forced to shelter in a school.
8: There was a ceasefire, but they didn't let us sleep at night. They started striking with artillery and rockets. They didn't respect anyone at all and began firing at civilians.
9: They told us there was a ceasefire, so people went back to their towns. Israel then violated that ceasefire, and so people went back to the shelters and back to the schools. What are we supposed to do in this situation?
7: The Bolivian president, Rodrigo Paz, has reached an agreement with the country's main trade unions federation to end more than 6 weeks of protests and blockades to demand his resignation. Demonstrators had been infuriated by inflation and fuel supply issues, but began calling for the president's resignation just 6 months after he was elected. He was speaking after the deal was signed.
10: There have been people from social organizations with legitimate demands, and I clearly distinguish them from those who attempted to infiltrate them for political ends. I stand with those social organizations because our debate is not about the past, it is about the future, and that is what we must build. We're united on this, and it is one of the points they highlighted. We will defend our natural resources with sovereignty.
7: A transport union in Britain has confirmed that the person who died when two trains collided north of London was one of the drivers. 89 other people were injured, 11 of them seriously. Nikki Schiller is at the scene of the crash in Bedford.
11: The transport secretary has said it is too early to speculate, but that the government will learn any lessons. It is worth reinforcing that rail accidents like this are very rare in the United Kingdom, but the investigators will be looking at why that intercity EMR service appears to have come to a stop, but then the Connect service from Corby has crashed into it, and they'll be looking at whether there were any issues with any of the signals, all of those sort of things, the lines itself.
7: Nikki Schiller reporting. Poland's Prime Minister Donald Tusk has called on the presidents of Ukraine and Poland not to stoke tensions. It's after Karol Nawrocki announced he was stripping Volodymyr Zelensky of Poland's top honour. Mr. Zelensky caused outrage by renaming a Ukrainian army unit after a nationalist insurgent army that massacred Poles during the Second World War. Mr. Tusk said the two leaders should calm emotions. BBC News. The health minister for the Democratic Republic of Congo says the number of confirmed cases of the Ebola virus has risen to at least 933. Samuel Roger Kamba said 80 recovered patients had been discharged from Ebola treatment centres. The outbreak has been caused by the rare Bundibugyo strain of the virus. Australia's agriculture minister says the first mainland case of bird flu caused by the H5N1 strain of the virus has been detected in the country's southwest. She said tests had revealed that the brown skua, a migratory seabird found southeast of Perth, had the virus. Football, and in the Men's World Cup, Paraguay managed to cling on to their early 1-0 lead against Turkey, despite being reduced to 10 men after midfielder Miguel Almirón was sent off towards the end of the first half. He was the first player to be shown a red card under new rules, banning players from covering their mouths during confrontations with opponents to avoid being caught saying anything offensive. John Bennett has more on the other matches from Philadelphia.
12: For the first time since 1930, the USA secured consecutive wins at a World Cup, and the team is capturing the imagination of the country. An own goal gave them the lead against Australia, with Alex Freeman nodding in a second, and it was all without their star man Christian Pulisic. Meanwhile, in Group C, Mateus Cunha scored twice as Brazil cruised to a 3-0 win over Haiti, and Ismail Saibari's stunning early strike was enough for Morocco to beat Scotland.
7: John Bennett with that report. Archaeologists in Mexico have unearthed ancient ruins never seen before in the area of Mayan origin. The discovery was made in the eastern state of Veracruz and includes a circular stone platform unlike any other unearthed there. Dating back to between 200 and 600 AD, the pre-Hispanic ruins include a flagstone and limestone platform adorned with almost squared lines or figures. BBC News.
3: .606 is the time, GMT. This is Weekend from the BBC World Service. I'm Paul Henley. 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

0: A clip of the enduring Sufi music that continues to be played on cassettes in the valleys of Kashmir. That's coming up a bit later on in the programme. We have with us our guests. They're both in the studio. Sanam Naragi Andalini, who is executive director of ICANN, a women's rights and peace-building organisation in Washington, D.C., and George Parker, who is political editor of the Financial Times. More from them soon. So, Israel and Hezbollah have nominally agreed a ceasefire following intense Israeli strikes in southern Lebanon on Friday that killed at least 47 people. The latest arrangement followed concern that continuing clashes between the two sides were undermining the memorandum of understanding that was signed between the US and Iran. The Israeli military confirmed the pause in hostilities between Israel and Hezbollah, but later said it would continue its attacks on Lebanon. Let's speak now to our chief international correspondent, Lise Doucette, who has just returned from Switzerland, where US-Iranian talks were due to take place on Friday before they were postponed. Lise, welcome. The news is that they're probably back on. Where do we stand?
1: Well, we don't have confirmation of that yet. There are only reports quoting an unnamed US official in American media that Steve Witkoff, President Trump's special envoy, and his son-in-law, Jared Kushner, are on their way to Switzerland. We do know that the Qatari prime minister is there. He's been having meetings while he waits with the Swiss foreign minister. Qatar now, in these fraught moments, is playing an ever-increasingly role in the mediation, and we know that they were involved in the frantic efforts to get Israel and Hezbollah to agree to ceasefire, lest the whole memorandum of understanding be put into peril. I've been messaging Tehran this morning to try to get a sense of whether they have left, and there is no sign that the Iranians have left. Admittedly, they have a shorter flight, but they have said that they haven't said it officially, but the reports are there, and we understand. While that firing goes on in Lebanon, they're not going to leave. And this morning, Lebanon state media says that 5 were killed in Israeli airstrikes since midnight.
0: Does Tehran, do you think, have confidence in Mr. Trump's ability to rein in Israel?
1: Well, there's no trust in this process. And whatever you think of the Iranians and their negotiations, they have proof to underscore why they don't just trust President Trump. He pulled out of the first Iran nuclear deal in his first term. Their last rounds of negotiations were shattered by the onset of Israel attacks backed by the United States. So they are proceeding with extreme caution. But yes, they do see, first of all, the public statements, extraordinary public criticism by President Trump and U.S. Vice President J.D. Vance, personal criticism of the Israeli Prime Minister. President Trump balances it with praise as well. And also, it was quite noticeable that no sooner did the high-level talks fall apart than suddenly there was this announcement from an Israeli military spokesperson and indeed from Hezbollah that they would agree to cease fire as long as the other side did not attack. So yes, Iran knows that. In effect, Iran must be taking a great deal of satisfaction that they seem to be able to drive a wedge. How big the wedge is, we don't know. There's still that rock-solid strategic partnership based in significant financial, military, moral, political support between the United States and Israel.
0: Lise, for the moment, thank you. Would you hold on the line and come back and discuss the situation with our guests, if possible? We're going to hear first a couple of other points of view on the situation in the Middle East, because when might the talks resume? And given all that's happened, will the truce between Iran and the US hold? Darren Selnick is former deputy chief of staff to the US defense secretary, Pete Hegseth.
2: Well, it looks like everything is very fragile. Strait of Hormuz, it looks like Iran's playing games, trying to tie things again to Lebanon, trying to, cut deals about insurance needed for to go through the strait. This is a very bad start, to say the least.
0: And it's not a ceasefire, is it? Attacks continue in the south of Lebanon. Israel says it has no intention of pulling troops out.
2: Right, Right. And so the whole situation is very tenuous in terms of what Iran is trying to do and say and push. And I also don't think it's very wise to be saying negative things in the press about the president, Trump, and saying he signed out of desperation. The president is serious. If they're not serious during these 60 days, it will end and he will do military strikes again. So they're playing a very dangerous game in terms of signing that document. And at this point, not looking like they're very serious about actually doing these talks the way they promised.
0: You used to work for the defense minister, Pete Hegseth. How much in control of the situation, of the conflict, is the Defense Department?
2: Well, the Defense Department is ready to strike and act at all times. So they're ready and they're on alert, but they take their orders ultimately from the president. So if they need to do defensive operations, they're ready to go and they will do that if anything's thrown their way. In terms of offensive operation, that's the president's call and they're ready to go whenever the president's. They will continue to update the president on the situation. They will continue to give him various military options, and it will be for the president to decide if and when he needs a military option and what that option will be.
0: What exactly were G7 leaders applauding Mr. Trump for the other day? The Strait of Hormuz is closed. Talks in Switzerland are off. There is no regime change. Vast amounts of money have been spent on this war, and huge reparations are being paid to Iran. It's a disaster, the whole situation, isn't it?
2: Well, it's not looking good. I'm not aware of according to the president and the vice president, there is no reparations being paid. All that's on hold until they perform, and they're not performing. So things are not working the way they should be, and the president has warned them that if they do this, there's consequences. So I would assume that the president and the vice president are probably talking right now with the Secretary of War and Secretary of State and others about how they're going to deal with this. And it's a very bad situation. I would have hoped Iran would have learned their lesson from previous military strikes, but they are definitely heading in the wrong direction. And I would say as each situation develops more unfavorably, the possibility of military strikes keeps increasing per the hour.
0: So it's quite premature to call this an end to the war.
2: At this point, it looks like it, yes. But we will see how things develop, and either things will change around or things will get worse. But I don't think there'll be a status quo.
0: Can I ask you if you feel disappointed personally with how this has all worked out? When the war began, you must have been full of hope that those aims would have been achieved. As things stand, not one of them has been.
2: I think most people, I think even the president is disappointed. He's given them every option. There's been back channel information that said that this round of leaders, after the other two rounds of leaders had been knocked off, were going to react differently. But I think I'm not sure that leadership that they've talked to even has the ability to follow through with what they're saying. And the president will get what he wants one way or the other. He would rather do it through diplomacy and rebuild the country. That's the kind of guy he is. But if he has to, he, as you've seen before, he will take military action to the extreme if he needs to.
0: Darin Selnick, who is former Deputy Chief of Staff to the US Defense Secretary. Well, since the deal between the US and Iran was announced, BBC Verify says just 7 ships have passed through the Strait of Hormuz. Some 580 vessels are still waiting in the Gulf. Iran has effectively closed that critical waterway through which about a fifth of the world's oil and gas supplies are usually transported since US and Israeli strikes in February. Philip Belcher is Marine Director of InterTanko, which is a trade association of independent tankers representing nearly 4,000 vessels. He joins us live. Philip, thanks for coming on the programme. What is the situation in the Strait of Hormuz? Are things moving? Is there any prospect of them moving?
3: Yeah, thanks very much. There are movements in the Strait, and I hate to contradict BBC Verify, but there was about 30 ships that went through the Strait last night. They split between two routes, the Iranian route, which is close in theirs, up in the north, and then the Omani route, managed and operated by a US team, very successfully out of Bahrain. The US team put about 20 ships or so through last night. It's a very narrow lane, bounded by the coast of Oman on one side and a mine danger area in the other. But ships are moving, but it's still only a fraction of what we're seeing pre-war.
0: I'm assuming ships' captains only move when they feel safe. What makes them feel safe exactly?
3: It is reassurance that the route is swept from mines, that there is no threat of attack. Prior to the signing of the MOU, there was a near constant threat of attack whilst using the Omani route in particular. Now there hasn't been any attacks for the last 3 days or so, and so that gives much more confidence that the seafarers will be safe.
0: But who does the reassurance need to come from?
3: That needs to come from the States. So from both Iran and the US, but primarily Iran in this, with the MOU so directly linked to what's going on in Lebanon, with it mentioned twice in the first paragraph, it's quite critical that there is a peace going on in Lebanon, because that is how Iran appears to be interpreting it.
0: And the plan appears to be a six-week period. This is if the talks reinforce this, a six-week period of free passage through the Strait of Hormuz for shipping. After that, there's a toll. What sort of toll? How is it gathered? Tell me more.
3: Yeah, so paragraph 5 of the agreement provides Iran with the final determination of what arrangements are for the Strait, following dialogue with Oman and discussions with the Gulf states. This means it really does hand it back to Iran. They've published a notice yesterday which makes it clear that there is an insurance policy which needs to be purchased from Iran. At the moment, they say for the 60 days, it is free. And after that, they will determine the price. So there's the new toll. There's the new fee.
0: Thank you very much for all that information. Philip Belcher of Intertanko, Trade Association of Tankers, many of whom trying to get through the Strait of Hormuz at the moment. We'll bring Lise Doucette back in a second. What's your assessment of what's going on at the moment, re the so-called, we have to say, peace agreement, Sanam?
4: So I think that the will to try and make it work is there actually on both sides. I think, you know, we know that a return to war is going to be escalation and it's going to be bad for both sides, but also bad for the war. We know the blockades are bad for the world. So I think this is the only solution going forward. But the issue is Israel. And the issue is, at this point, looking at it, it's, you know, I think the world is saying, can the United States contain and control Israel? Because that's the block, and Israel has wanted this war for a long time, and they're not happy with a ceasefire. So, I think it's the US's reputation actually on the line here.
0: Pretty much what you were saying earlier, Lise Doucette. Welcome back.
1: Yes, I'm here listening. Yeah. Can I just say, listening to Mr. Selnick talking about the deal and saying, accusing Iran of, in his words, playing games with the Memorandum of Understanding vis-a-vis Lebanon. Let me just read you what it says. The United States of America and the Islamic Republic of Iran and their allies in the current war, by signing this MOU, declare the immediate and permanent termination of military operations on all fronts, including in Lebanon. It's the point number one in a 14-point plan. It is part of the deal.
0: George, you heard an ally of President Trump saying even the president is disappointed. How do you react to what's going on?
5: Well, he's obviously disappointed, but he's realised that this whole war was an epic disaster. And I think, frankly, Donald Trump would rather hope the whole war went away and the Americans forget about it. There are midterm elections coming up, of course, and he wants the ceasefire to hold. And you can see the frustration building in Washington with Israel and the fact that the ongoing conflict in southern Lebanon there, and you saw that exploding with extraordinary remarks by J.D. Vance, the vice president, where he talked about members of the Israeli cabinet forgetting that America was their only ally left in the whole world. So, I mean, his frustration is palpable. He will be trying to exert influence on Netanyahu to stop that war with Hezbollah, but it's proved quite difficult, very difficult, in fact, for Trump to control Netanyahu in that region.
0: Lise, we'll finish for now with you. Presumably, the Iranians can sense the White House's desperation to end this war and will use it to their advantage?
1: Well, both sides can have accused each other of desperation throughout this process. Both sides would like a deal, but particularly for Iran, they will only deal with it on their own terms, and hence why they are still sitting in Tehran and not in Switzerland.
0: Many thanks. Lise Doucette, the BBC's chief international correspondent. This is the BBC World Service. :21 GMT. Mexico, currently co-hosting the Football World Cup. The men have beaten South Korea 1-0 and thereby become the first country to reach the knockout stage of the competition. On social media, there were lots of videos showing fun-loving South Korean visitors partying, enjoying World Cup festivities with the locals in Mexico. There have been many mutual expressions of brotherly love and sisterly love, we assume. I've also been speaking to Aaron Vieira, who is an organiser of a fan group called Furia Azteca. He is Mexican, he lives in Mexico City, and he's been telling me what it's been like hosting.
6: It's awesome. Having the World Cup in our country is the best of the opportunities for a fan. We in Mexico are known as a good host, but here in Mexico City, having the World Cup, sharing our culture, sharing our best, the best of the fans, is great. So I have traveled to other World Cups and always sharing a little bit of Mexico on our trips is great. But having the world coming to our country is epic.
0: And tell me about this brotherly love affair with South Korea, and does it live on even though you've just beaten them?
6: yes, for sure. Korea is, as other Asian countries, are very well welcome in Mexico. So this kind of feeling of brotherhood is always nice to have it.
0: What was the chant when you were partying with the South Koreans that you said to them, Koreano, hermano, etc.? Tell me about that.
6: yes. It's not only for Koreans. It's like for the fans that earn it. Not all of the countries earn that privilege of saying, for example, in this case, Koreano, hermano, ya eres mexicano. This is like the most of the compliments we can make as group, as fans in Mexico.
0: It means Korean brother, you're Mexican now too, doesn't it?
6: That's the main idea, but it's further than that, because in Mexico we say like, my house is your house, mi casa es tu casa. We really mean it. Yeah, we're very, very good hosts in that specific area. But this hermano, ya eres mexicano, is that we also trust in you, like for sharing our best values, our best food, our best, the best we can give.
0: Every country or many countries like to think that they are the most fanatical about football. Make the case for Mexico. It's a big deal there, isn't it?
6: Yes. You have seen the Paseo de la Reforma, the Reforma main street in Mexico City Center is like, I don't know, like 500,000 people in there getting to celebrate that Mexico passed in first place in the group. So it's epic. We haven't seen this like for many years in Mexico.
0: What was it like in the streets?
6: Epic. We share, we chant, we celebrate, and the passion between this and the people that goes to the stadium also have this amazing vibe. But having the crowd all gathering together in the Angel of the Independence is outstanding. It's something that I haven't seen this kind of effect in any other country, in any other city in the world. I have been in 4 World Cups, and this is completely different to all of the other opportunities I have enjoyed.
0: And how high are your hopes for the national team now?
6: It's like a bittersweet sense, because we're now in first place and we're in the next phase, okay? But we are not like playing like the best as I expect, okay? So I hope in the third match against Czechia, the team recovers the confidence that they need so they can advance to the next final, the next round, with better plays and better opportunities for scoring goals.
0: That was Aaron Vieira, who is a very good ambassador for football fans in Mexico. Are you sharing the enthusiasm for the tournament? George, first.
5: Of course. I think, yes, I mean, it's brilliant. And actually, in Mexico's first game, there was a really brilliant bit of radio commentary by the BBC's John Murray, who is describing the victory moment, the moment of victory. And suddenly, he's surrounded by flying sombreros. He said it couldn't be more Mexican than this. The stadium was full of people throwing their sombreros in the air. And I mean, it's been a really, really uplifting World Cup. I mean, in the build-up to the World Cup, everyone was complaining about the ticket prices, the way the Americans have handled some of the immigration issues there. But it reminds me a bit of the Qatar World Cup, the last one, where once the football starts, people really get into it. And, you know, seeing Cap Verde, drawing with Spain, one of the favourites for the tournament, just shows what a brilliant occasion this is for the whole world, really.
7: So for me, I mean, first of all, Sunday is the Belgium-Iran match, so it's very exciting to watch that. But, you know, they have treated the Iranian team so badly. They're not allowed to stay in the US. They keep changing the rules around how long they can, you know, they were meant to come in 2 days in advance of the game. Now they said 24 hours. They have to fly back to Mexico. They are being harassed at immigration. Half of their sort of health, you know, all the sort of support team isn't allowed in. So that's really, really sad to see.
0: If Iran were hosting, would it be very different?
7: Oh, my God, it would be completely different. I mean, this is the difference between a civilization and an empire. I mean, you know, we host and I can't imagine ever treating any team that would come for competition worse. But what I've loved is all the fans coming. So the Norwegians with their Viking ship and the tartan army in Boston. I think it's just wonderful to watch.
0: Once that. The football starts, that is what people talk about. Yeah. It usually happens, yeah. Doesn't it? You're with the BBC World Service. It's weekend. We are live from London. Much more to come.

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3: It's 6:30 GMT here on Weekends. Still to come, Europe's early season heatwave, city living in 40 degrees in Madrid, scientific evidence of the world's first plague, and why cassette tapes are still a big deal in Kashmir. All on Weekend with me, Paul Henley, after the latest world news.
4: BBC News with Moira Alderson. Reports from southern Lebanon say at least five people have been killed in new Israeli airstrikes, despite a ceasefire announced on Friday with the Iranian-backed Lebanese militia Hezbollah. The US envoy Steve Witkoff is reported to be heading to Switzerland for the first round of talks with Iran aimed at reaching a deal on Tehran's nuclear programme. Reports from Bolivia say President Rodrigo Paz has declared a state of emergency just hours after reaching a deal with the main trades union federation to end more than 6 weeks of protests demanding his resignation. After signing the deal, Mr. Paz is reported to have said dialogue is stronger than force. The driver of one of the trains involved in a collision north of London on Friday night has died. 89 people were injured. Poland's Prime Minister Donald Tusk has called on the presidents of Ukraine and Poland not to stoke tensions in a diplomatic row between the two neighbours. It's after Karol Nawrocki announced he was stripping Volodymyr Zelensky of Poland's top honour. Mexican authorities are investigating whether two bodies discovered near Mexico City belonged to two US citizens who went missing last month. An official said the bodies were found in a grave in a forest. The US State Department has derided the Cuban government's proposed economic reforms as superficial smoke signals. Communist lawmakers announced the sweeping changes on Thursday as the island continues to struggle under a months-long fuel blockade imposed by the Trump administration. In football and at the Men's World Cup, Paraguay managed to cling on to their early 1-0 lead against Turkey, despite being reduced to 10 men. Turkey are now out of the tournament. Earlier, Brazil notched up an emphatic 3-0 win over Haiti. Morocco defeated Scotland 1-0, and the US went through to the second round with a 2-0 win over Australia. BBC News.
3: You are listening to Weekend here on the BBC World Service. My name's Paul Henley. I'm joined here in the studio by George Parker, who is political editor of the Financial Times newspaper, and Sanam Naragi Andalini, who is head of ICANN, a peace-building organisation based in Washington, D.C. Now, if you live in Europe, you'll know it is not officially summer yet, but big parts of the continent are already sweltering in what is officially a heat wave. Temperatures are likely to soar over 40 degrees Celsius in many places. Britain, Switzerland, Germany, France, Spain have all raised their alert levels for the coming days, as have some cities in northern and central Italy. These tourists in Florence on Friday reach for their fans and umbrellas to try to cool off.
5: Yeah, you need to drink a lot of water. It's very warm. But being from Norway, being used to winter and snow, this is for me, I have to say, I enjoy it. I can't lie. So the sun is very nice, but as mentioned, the heat is sometimes a bit too much.
6: It's quite insufferable, and we know heat. We come from India. It's getting hotter over there as well, and I did not expect it to be so hot so soon in Italy. So while we are enjoying Florence, it could have been cooler.
7: Same. So I think the heat wave and climate change is impacting everyone. It's impacting tourism in various parts of the world. And it's time we do something about it. And it will be nice to actually have a calmer and not so hot weather to enjoy all of these brilliant things that Florence has to offer.
3: Hot visitors to northern Italy. Let's go to Spain now and hear from the BBC's Guy Hedgeco, who's in the capital, Madrid, and joins us. Welcome, Guy. You are used to sweltering in Madrid. How's it there now?
8: Good morning. Well, I mean, it's relatively early morning, so sure. It's not too bad at the moment, but we are expecting it to heat up throughout the day and throughout the weekend and into next week as well. So, I mean, for example, that the south of the country, which tends to see the worst of the hot weather in the summer, some areas, for example, in the Guadalquivir Valley are expecting temperatures of up to 42 degrees. Here in Madrid, we're expecting temperatures up in probably into the high 30s, which I suppose is not be enormously unusual in the middle of summer. I think the unusual thing here is that we're seeing this before the end of June. So we're just preparing for a very hot weekend. We're told that this heat wave could last well into next week. So people are sort of bracing for that a bit.
3: And are they accepting generally that this is the trend, more to come year on year?
8: Yes, I mean, you speak to people certainly here in Madrid and around the country about these heat waves, and there's an acceptance that they seem to be more frequent now. They seem to be starting earlier and then continuing later in many cases as well. So the summer seems to be longer. And we seem to be seeing, these records being broken more frequently. So I think people, accept that is a trend now, and that's something that they acknowledge.
3: Many thanks, Guy Hedgeco. I hope your blinds and curtains are drawn in preparation for another hot day in Madrid. It's a pattern, isn't it, Sanam?
9: It seems to be. And as we listen to these stories and, of course, experiencing it here in England, it reminds me of the 1980s and the 1990s when all the scientists were warning us about extreme weather and things like that. And we heard it, but clearly nothing was really done because the temperatures are going up now. And it was never going to be one day you wake up and, winters are going to be colder and summers are going to be hotter. It was this gradual, frog in the boiling water kind of situation. And it just feels that we're there now. And I guess if you have an outdoor swimming pool in England, you've got a great summer ahead. For the rest of us, it's going to be very hot and sweltery.
3: George, if you live in a modern flat in London, it's not fun when temperatures reach the mid-30s and no one has air conditioning, right?
10: No, we were talking about this before we came on air, Paul, your sleepless nights. And I think, it's a real fact. And I think the trouble is that, countries like the UK just are not equipped for hot weather. We don't have air conditioning units. And if it gets to the point where air conditioning becomes prevalent in newly built homes and old homes as well, think of the extra demand that's going to put on our national energy system. So, we're all suffering a bit at the moment. Some people enjoy this weather. See, next week in the UK, it's tipped to be 34 degrees. Amber weather warnings are being issued. It's really unusual for this time of the summer.
9: And the underground. Well, being on the tube, it's going to be...
3: Try the buses.
9: Yeah, that's...
3: It's about twice as hot.
9: Yeah.
3: I mean, you really have to be brave to go on a London bus in the middle of the afternoon in a heat wave. Anyway, this is the BBC World Service and Weekend. In 1991, after the first Gulf War, the Kurds of northern Iraq carried out an uprising against the brutal government of President Saddam Hussein. It was unsuccessful, and fearing revenge, hundreds of thousands of Kurds fled into the mountains. The UK military, along with other allied countries, created a safe haven in northern Iraq to keep out Saddam's forces and to protect the Kurdish population. It came about in large part thanks to the determination of some British diplomats and a Kurdish refugee here in the UK. A play about those events called Safe Haven is on in London next week. The BBC's Martin Venard has been to meet some of the cast and crew.
11: I'm not hiding. I'm watching. I'm hoping you don't.
12: I'm at the Arcola Theatre in London, where they're rehearsing for the
11: play Safe Haven, which begins soon, and I'm with some of the actors and the director and the writer of the play.
12: My name's Chris Bowers. I'm a former British diplomat and former journalist.
11: So, Chris, just tell us why you wanted to write this play.
12: Because it's an amazing story. There was a potential genocide happening in the Kurdish mountains, and a few brave British diplomats prevented a genocide.
11: So your story, it's based around who?
12: It's based around one of the key British diplomats. Catherine Rowe is the heroine of the story. So they worked round the Foreign Office because she felt herself to be an outsider. She was very interested in human rights. And sadly, she actually had to leave the Foreign Office at the end of the year because she'd gone too far. And the irony is that she'd gone too far actually in helping save hundreds of thousands of lives.
13: Fighting in the mountains is not the only way. We need to train doctors too.
14: But Najat,
13: anyway, we must stick to the story.
15: My name is Yabdin. I am the producer and director of Safe Haven. I was born in Kurdistan. My parents and I fled when I was 6 or 7 months. I have a very personal connection to this story, that journey that they made through the mountains, on foot, on horseback, to the border of Iran. So when Chris approached me to direct and produce Safe Haven, I was immediately drawn to it.
13: I see, I've shot it so many times
14: today. And still I don't know how to do it.
16: I'm Boo Jackson. I play Catherine in Safe Haven.
11: How do you see the role? How do you bring across her role to the public?
16: We met her on the first day of rehearsals, which was amazing. She's completely remarkable. It's a funny balancing act of her being a woman in the Foreign Office in 1991 who was able to make such profound change, but also having to kind of play the game of navigating being a woman in that environment. She talks a lot about feeling like an outsider in an inside institution, so kind of playing with that. So yeah, it's been a lot of navigation of that.
13: Should my husband stop fighting Saddam?
14: Of course not.
13: And should I not be there for him when he returns?
14: No.
17: Hi, I'm Omar Aga, and I'm playing Dilawar. Dilawar Alaeddin, a doctor from Kurdistan, also a real person, also someone who we met. He is, and was, but in the world of the play as well, heavily involved in raising awareness of what was happening in Kurdistan, also trying to rescue his own sister, who was, you know, left behind there. While everything's happening in the Foreign Office branch of our story, he's trying to lobby and trying to get awareness. I'm Iraqi Kurd. And yeah, it's interesting, because when I read about this story, I called my mom. My mom was around when this was happening. It's pretty emotional to be part of, like, then telling that story.
18: I'm Lisa Zara and I play Anne and Zaria. Anne is the wife of Clive, who works in the Foreign Office and was a diplomat as well. Zaria, we say she's Kurdish-Iranian in this, so she's from a different part to Najat, from the lead characters in the story who's in the mountains, and they come across one another. I'm Iranian Welsh, and so I did know about Safe Haven, but more so I knew about the suffering that the Kurdish community have gone through.
11: And how important is it today that people get to know about this story?
18: We have to keep telling these stories because they're not going away. Art is a way of being able to really tell true stories about these communities, these special, wonderful people.
3: That was my colleague Martin Venard reporting from here in London. It's weekend on the BBC World Service. It's coming up to 6:43 GMT. And it's time for our regular science slot. Roland Pease joins us with evidence, Roland, of the world's oldest outbreak of the plague.
19: Indeed, Paul. It's an outbreak 5,500 years ago, in eastern Siberia near Lake Baikal. It's interesting because it's got elements much like the Ebola outbreak in Congo right now, or the pandemic, how that started in 2020. Not to mention, of course, obviously, the Black Death of medieval Europe, a spillover of some kind of animal disease into humans taking hold in a population. So it's very interesting. This story starts with a series of burial grounds associated with hunter-gatherer communities that really puzzled archaeologists, and they asked experts in ancient DNA to help out, including Oxford University's Rory MacLeod.
20: There was one particular site called Ushtida, which had very high excess of dead children and dead young adolescents. And the radiocarbon dating showed that these deaths took place over an extremely short time period. Pretty much everybody seems to have died at the same time. And we do see a lot of biological relatedness. So cases of siblings being buried together in shared graves, parents being buried close by their offspring. At the large site of Ushtida 1, where we have this single dramatic mass death event, you see quite a lot of shared graves in particular.
3: And you said Rory McLeod was an expert in ancient DNA. How did that help exactly?
19: So, I mean, it's amazing that DNA can survive so long. But in this instance, they were able to establish, as you just heard, who the remains were of, showing those close family relationships and so on. So that helped build part of the picture. But what they also found in these samples was DNA from the bacteria which causes plague, Yersinia pestis. And more than that, the DNA was so good quality that they could identify individual genes. And so they found one which triggers children's immunity to overreact to an infection, which they think might explain why there were so many dead children in those graves. And you don't get that in modern strains of plague. But also, they found there wasn't the gene in plague which is there today, which is what allows fleas to spread the plague, which is what happened, of course, in the Black Death in the Middle Ages when it's so deadly. So they did find evidence of marmots at the sites, and those are rodents which do harbour plague even today. So they think that probably those marmots were the start of the outbreak, but then it started to spread from person to person.
20: So we think the evidence is more consistent with human-to-human transmission. We see multiple instances of the same strains of plague turning up at cemetery sites quite far apart. And it's kind of an amazing data set altogether. It's the closest thing that we could find to a smoking gun showing the impact on these hunter-gatherers. And it's also just so close in the evolution of plague to when we think plague first emerges as a separate species, when we would feasibly expect the first outbreaks of plague in humans to occur.
3: So, Roland, evidence of the first plague outbreak, and ever since, plagues have been a big marker in human history, haven't they?
19: Absolutely. You know, the Black Death, absolutely devastating across Europe, parts of Africa and the Middle East. There was the plague of Justinian back in about, I think it was 540 AD. That lasted for about 200 years. Again, the arguments roll on about how bad that could have been. Some people say up to 100 million people killed by that, reshaped the economies of post-Roman Europe and so on. And they are discussing, if you've got time, they were discussing whether this might be related to a decline in populations in Europe. Actually, not long after this happened, about 5,500 years ago, which was either an agricultural catastrophe, or they say that maybe it was a spread of plague. At the moment, the evidence isn't in on that one.
3: And big examples of plague, for instance, the Black Death in the Middle Ages in this country, have been liberating, ironically, in terms of human rights and spreading people's land ownership and so on, haven't they?
19: Yes, it was so devastating that there was a labour shortage, and as you say, people across Europe were suddenly found that their labour was valued and so on. Land rights were changed. During the Justinian plague, apparently, that was when slavery ended in Europe. Was that related or not? I think the historians are out on that. I mean, fortunately, since then, we still have plague. People still die of it, but it's treatable with antibiotics, but we haven't had these sort of massive outbreaks.
3: Many thanks, Roland Pease, with that report. This is the point in the programme. George and Sanam, when you get to talk about personal projects that you've been working on recently, and George, if the heat wasn't enough to stop you sleeping, I imagine what's been going on in British politics has been keeping you fairly up and wide awake.
10: Yes, I was up at 5 o'clock yesterday morning to watch the outcome of the Makerfield by-election, probably one of the most important electoral contests we've seen in this country for many years. Andy Burnham, the mayor of Greater Manchester, won that contest overwhelmingly. And that seems to have given them almost unstoppable momentum, as far as I can see, towards number 10 Downing Street. And
3: it's supposed to be a weekend of reflection for everyone involved, including Keir Starmer. Will that reflection end in him saying something that he's absolutely refused to say so far, which is, I'm out?
10: It could go two ways. I mean, Keir Starmer said he's going to fight for his job. People say he's stubborn. He doesn't like Andy Burnham very much, and he's determined to fight on. I think in the end, though, he's going to fold because he's being told by members of his cabinet, members of his party. I wouldn't be surprised if he's being told by members of his family as well that, you know, things are going against you. You can't resist the tide. And if you do fight, it will end up being embarrassing and humiliating for you. And for a proud man, I think that's something he'll want to avoid.
3: And we're going to talk about this in a bit more detail in the next hour of the programme, including with a Labour grandee, and we'll define that term later. But you can offer some personal insight here, can't you? Because I understand you've played

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1: Scotland, I was interviewing Keir Starmer, and someone in his team said, bring your football boots because we might have a match while we're up there. So I thought it would be a good way to get to know him a bit.
2: Or intimidating.
1: And what I told you about him was that he's kind of what in modern football parlance you call a number six, a sort of defensive midfielder, very hard tackling, quite ruthless. And we played this game against the Scottish Labour Party, and I realised that Starmer was keeping the game going as long as it took for him to win. And actually, that gives you a bit of insight into his character, that he doesn't like losing. And so, you know, that may well play out over the next couple of days in politics as well.
2: Probably will. We'll see. Sanam, you've just returned from Morocco. Discussing the role of the UN there and in a wider context, this is key to you, isn't it?
3: So there are two things. One, in Morocco, there was a conference and it was around dialogue of civilization. So this question of in this space, in the state where we have so much war going on, so much violence, something like 103 countries around the world are now involved in foreign wars. So the world is in turmoil. And then you have this idea of dialogue of civilizations across religious and cultural things. So that's kind of useful. And Morocco itself is quite peaceful and on the up. So that was quite nice. But the UN's issue is really important. And actually, it relates to this question of leadership in the UK, because the UK is a permanent member of the Security Council. That's a big role in the world, despite all the dysfunction. We have a contest of the Secretary General coming up. Again, we have a major role in that. I look at it in terms of what's happening domestically and thinking we're not really paying attention on the international scene. And if we end up with leadership changes, what kind of experience is going to be coming into our government? And how are we managing on the international stage? There are big issues of the conflicts, but it's also things like the issues that I work on women, peace and security. The UK has been a lead player on these issues. And the Americans are pushing for a backlash. I mean, they're trying to erase women's rights from many sectors on the international stage. And we need to be stepping up as a P5 member, and yet we seem to be slightly absent and invisible. So,
2: does all this have a bearing on the podcast that you do called If You Were in Charge?
3: Yes. So the podcast has been a fun project, because what we decided to do was that I was so frustrated with the level of pessimism about all, you know, whether it's environmental issues or politics or you know, peacemaking. And what I found in my work is that there's always somebody who's willing to take on a big problem and try and solve it, which has been my own career. It's like, well, why can't we solve these issues of conflict? And so each episode, we interview someone who's at the forefront of a big global issue and ask them, how do you deal with it? What's a radical idea that shouldn't be a radical idea? What would you do if you were Elon Musk, you know, with all the money? And it just gives so much inspiration and hope when you actually hear from around the world, but also sort of on major, Israel and Palestine, environmental challenges. Everybody has good solutions out there.
2: Thank you. This is Weekend. I'm Paul Henley. To Kashmir now, which is the northernmost region of the Indian subcontinent, where it's long been a ritual for families to gather around the warm hum of a cassette player.

0: Apparently for decades, cassette players have carried the soul-stirring poetry of Sufi saints and the melodies of Kashmiri instruments like the sarangi and the santur. And still today, traditional Sufi music gatherings are often recorded only on the disappearing audio format, which was more widely used, of course, elsewhere, from the 1970s to the 1990s. While the music is increasingly available on digital formats, many Kashmiris say it's best heard on cassettes. Some speak about the important role cassette players play in their lives.
1: I carry this music along. This is the best cocktail. Internet blackout. I cannot take that loss personally to me. I'll be left nowhere. So it is basically, you know, I am on this basic instrument, not necessarily relying on technology. So I cannot live

0: without it. That's why I'm relying on these gadgets.
1: Well, to learn more about the importance of cassettes in this region, I'm joined by Bisma Farouk, who's from the BBC's Urdu service, and she joins me live from just outside Srinagar. Bisma, welcome. Is this about the internet being unreliable there? Just to give us a bit of background to why cassettes are so prevalent. Oh, we haven't got the line up yet. Yes, hello. I'm just asking Bisma, welcome to Weekend, about why cassettes are so important in the region we're talking about and whether it has something to do with the internet being unreliable there.
2: Yeah, thank you so much for having me. So about the cassette players, because internet is not much reliable in the valley. You have the internet disruptions have been recurring issue in Kashmir for years now. I remember in 2016 when the first time it was the longest internet ban in Kashmir, it was around 6 months. So yeah, it's sort of an escape for the young generation. Like, they can't rely on the internet all the time. They know that it's not reliable. So they move to these cassette players and make them sort of depend on them for the Sufi music mostly. Yeah, so that's why these are a new thing in Kashmir right now.
1: You've been meeting various cassette enthusiasts. What have they been saying to you?
2: Yeah, the cassette enthusiasts say that definitely they don't want to miss the opportunity of having this Sufi music in their life because internet is not reliable. So they are moving towards cassette players. It's reliable. You can go anywhere with it. You don't need to have an internet connection. So, yeah, they're moving to cassette players. That's the reason.
1: Does it include young people? Can you buy cassettes in shops in Kashmir?
2: Yeah, we can buy. It's like we can say it's not impossible. Yeah, it is a bit difficult, but there are shops in Kashmir in downtown area mostly where you can buy cassettes you can borrow cassettes from friends. That's also the thing in Kashmir. People do have their libraries, cassette libraries. Even we do have one in my home.
1: Is the mixtape a thing in Kashmir? That's what a lot of our generation, I'm talking about the people in the studio, have fond memories of.
2: The thing is that people mostly they record these Sufi gatherings on tapes. There are people who also listen to Bollywood music on tapes. That's the thing in Kashmir that young generation mostly use these cassette tapes for recording the gatherings, Sufi music, and then they listen to this music.
1: Many thanks for coming on. Bisma Farouk from the BBC's Urdu service. You've got fond memories. You were smiling about mixtapes.
3: Yes, I was thinking about being at school and doing mixtapes with friends, but also when I was much younger in Iran with my cousins, we would have the weekends recording our own radio shows with the sports and the news and the advertising. And
1: very advanced.
3: We were very advanced, yeah. So that was, and it was notable for me because it's also cassettes require batteries, not electricity. So that makes them also more accessible.
1: Coming back, who would have thought it? You're listening to BBC World Service. The programme is Weekend. We are live from central London.
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1: 7 hours GMT on the BBC World Service. This is Weekend with Paul Henley. Coming up this hour, southern Lebanon continues to face heavy bombardment despite a ceasefire agreement with Israel.
7: The situation is catastrophic. The hospital is running under pressure. There are many, many strikers around us. Our staff is exhausted.
1: There's a possible leadership challenge to Britain's Prime Minister.
8: We will take the energy of this campaign and we will bring it forward into changing British politics for the better.
1: And why access to beaches in Jamaica is becoming a matter of public debate.
9: All the communities that are close by to that beach have been displaced, so we no longer can go to that beach to swim, to fish. It's all locked off.
1: That's Weekend after the news.
10: BBC News with Moira Alderson. Reports from southern Lebanon say at least 5 people have been killed in new Israeli airstrikes, despite a ceasefire announced on Friday with the Iranian-backed Lebanese militia Hezbollah. The Lebanese state news agency said Israeli warplanes and drones carried out a series of attacks in the Nabatea area, while Israeli artillery fired shells. John Donison is in Jerusalem.
11: Previous pledges to end the fighting in Lebanon have been broken, so this latest declaration of a ceasefire should be taken with a pinch of salt. Iran has insisted Lebanon must be part of a broader agreement to end the conflict. It's not clear whether negotiations between the US and Iran will begin in Geneva today. The American Vice President J.D. Vance cancelled his trip yesterday, although there are some reports the U.S. Special Envoy Steve Witkoff is travelling to Switzerland to meet the Iranian Foreign Minister.
10: The Bolivian President Rodrigo Paz has declared a state of emergency, saying he's determined to end roadblocks that have paralysed the country for over 7 weeks. The announcement came shortly after Bolivia's main trade union federation agreed to end its role in the protests. Other groups have not stood down. The US State Department has derided the Cuban government's proposed economic reforms as superficial smoke signals. A State Department spokesperson said the changes were modest, long overdue, and in their words, part of the dictatorship's handbook. Will Grant has more.
12: Under the measures, the private sector will play a far greater role in the economy. The state will step back from key sectors, including tourism and mining, and invite foreign direct investment, including from the Gulf states. The privatization of state-owned businesses is now a very real prospect on the communist-run island, a concept at odds with the past 6 decades of state socialism and centralized control of the economy. On the question of whether Cuban Americans who had had properties and businesses expropriated by the Cuban Revolution could expect to get those assets back, the Deputy Foreign Trade and Investment Minister, Carlos Mendez, added that Cuba was open to reaching an agreement that is acceptable to all sides on the matter.
10: A transport union in Britain has confirmed one of its drivers has died after 2 trains collided north of London. The Rail, Maritime and Transport Workers Union, of which the driver who died had once been a member, said it was devastated. Nikki Schiller reports from Bedford.
13: The roads around the crash site remain cordoned off this morning as rail accident investigators begin their work to establish why the 2 trains collided, leaving a train driver dead and 89 people injured. The crash involved 2 London-bound East Midlands railway services, the 440 from Corby and the 350 from Nottingham. Emergency services declared a major incident. 20 ambulances and 6 air ambulances helped take the 33 people seriously injured to hospitals in the area.
10: World News from the BBC. The health minister for the Democratic Republic of Congo says the number of confirmed cases of the Ebola virus has risen to more than 900. Samuel Roger Kamba said 80 recovered patients had been discharged from Ebola treatment centres. The outbreak has been caused by the rare Bundibugyo strain of the virus, for which there is currently no vaccine. Australia's agriculture minister says the first mainland case of bird flu caused by the H5N1 strain of the virus has been detected in the country's southwest. She said tests had revealed that the brown skua, a migratory seabird found southeast of Perth, had the virus. Australia's been tightening biosecurity at farms and testing shorebirds for the virus. African and Caribbean nations have demanded formal apologies from countries that benefited from transatlantic slavery, as well as debt relief and compensation. The demands are part of a 19-point reparations plan. The Ghana conference followed a landmark UN resolution in March that recognised transatlantic slavery as the greatest crime against humanity. In football, in the Men's World Cup, Paraguay managed to cling on to their early 1-0 lead against Turkey despite being reduced to 10 men after midfielder Miguel Almirón was sent off towards the end of the first half. He was the first player to be shown a red card under new rules, banning players from covering their mouths during confrontations with opponents. John Bennett has more on the other matches from Philadelphia.
14: For the first time since 1930, the USA secured consecutive wins at a World Cup, and the team is capturing the imagination of the country. An own goal gave them the lead against Australia, with Alex Freeman nodding in a second, and it was all without their star man, Christian Pulisic. Meanwhile, in Group C, Mateus Cunha scored twice as Brazil cruised to a 3-0 win over Haiti, and Ismael Saibari's stunning early strike was enough for Morocco to beat Scotland.
10: That's the latest. BBC News.
1: Welcome or welcome back. It's weekend here on the BBC World Service at 7.06 GMT. I'm Paul Henley, a bit later on the programme.
15: I think when people see the club on the outside, they just sort of see the door, the iconic greeny doors. Well, once they come in, we do find that people are surprised at how, you know, we've been able to preserve such a building and for it to be still in its original state. So when we do then explain that it is still functioning, we do still have our young people coming in, they sort of step back and realise, like, wow, it's a legacy. It's been here for 123 years.
16: Sweetness, sweetness, I was only joking when I said I'd like to mash every tooth.
1: 40 years after the release of The Smiths' The Queen is Dead album, we take a look at the legacy it's left. My guests on the programme, George Parker, political editor of the Financial Times, and Sanam Naraghi Andalini, who is head of ICANN, a women's rights organisation based in Washington, D.C. More from them soon. But we start this part of the programme in the Middle East, where people are waking up today in the hope that bombs and drones have finally fallen silent. Yesterday, Israel and Lebanon agreed a ceasefire, nominally, 2 days after a memorandum of understanding was signed between the US and Iran to end hostilities on all fronts. We'll come to that in just a moment. But first, talks due to take place between the US and Iran in Switzerland to implement a peace deal were postponed on Friday. The deal set out a 60-day framework for negotiations over Iran's nuclear program. However, it also confirmed an immediate halt to military operations on all fronts, as I mentioned, the reopening of the Strait of Hormuz and the lifting of the US naval blockade on Iranian shipping. All those negotiations have yet to begin. Let's speak live, if the line holds, fingers crossed, to Omid Khazani, who is a journalist with the Los Angeles Times in Tehran. He joins me now from the Iranian capital. Can you hear me, Omid? And if you can, tell us your understanding of the state of the agreement at this time.
17: Yes, good morning. Actually, agreement which was published, the details of it published 2 days ago here in Tehran, has been welcomed by
1: I know analysts. The line comes and goes. Apologies. We'll let you carry on. Sorry.
17: Yeah.
1: It's always a hazard of going live to Tehran, I'm afraid. We will try and come back to Omid Khazani, journalist with the Los Angeles Times in Iran. Let's talk to John Donison, who's the BBC's correspondent in Jerusalem, because a number of people have been reportedly killed in fresh Israeli airstrikes over southern Lebanon this morning. The Lebanese state news agency said Israeli warplanes and drones carried out a series of attacks in the Nabatieh area, destroying residential buildings and houses, while Israeli artillery fired shells, this despite an ongoing declared ceasefire. John Donison, how's it going there? Clearly, there is no firm agreement.
18: No, and you've got to be pretty sceptical about this new declaration of a ceasefire, because there have been many pledges in the past, and they've all been broken. And as you say this morning, another five people killed, apparently in Israeli strikes and clashes between Hezbollah and Israeli forces in the south of Lebanon. And this comes after yesterday, when we had, what, 47 Lebanese killed in Israeli action and four Israeli soldiers. So I think, you know, you've got to take the word ceasefire with a pinch of salt, because nothing has actually managed to stop the fire.
1: And the questions that are being asked chiefly are about the influence of the White House on Benjamin Netanyahu, who seems determined to continue the war, while Donald Trump says stop it.
18: Yeah, you're absolutely right. I mean, the criticism that the White House has put towards Israel over the past week is like unlike anything I've heard from an American president or vice president before. Donald Trump clearly not happy with Benjamin Netanyahu's government. Vice President Vance saying to the right-wing cabinet ministers within Israel's government, you cannot just keep killing your way out of national security situations, and urging Israel to rein it in. But as you say, Benjamin Netanyahu is in a difficult position, because while he doesn't want to upset and anger President Trump, his greatest ally and funder of weapons, etc., he is under considerable pressure in Israel, with elections coming up in a few months' time, trailing in the polls, to finish the job against Hezbollah. And he has said over the past week he has no intention of withdrawing Israeli forces from southern Lebanon, where they continue to occupy about 5% of the country. And, you know, although Donald Trump is urging Israel to ramp down its operation, it isn't doing so.
1: And how much damage do you think is being done in the process to US-Israeli relations?
18: Well, I think, you know, as I say, the sort of words we heard from Vice President Vance this week were really unprecedented. And certainly there's a lot of commentary in the Israeli media saying that one of the negatives of this war with Iran and in Lebanon over the past, what, 3 or 4 months, is that it has weakened ties with the United States. Now, they went into the war with Iran together, but the war aims that both America and Israel set out haven't really been achieved. There hasn't been regime change in Iran. The threat from ballistic missiles, while reduced, has not been eliminated. There's been no deal done yet on Iranian funding of its proxies in the region, which include Hezbollah and Hamas in Gaza. So I think, you know, what were the war aims? And, you know, there are people in Israel with elections coming up, the opposition, members of the Israeli government who are saying, look, this hasn't gone as planned. And at the same time, it has weakened those ties with their greatest ally. I mean, J.D. Vance this week said to the right-wing members within Israel's government, look, America is the only friend in the world that Israel has got. It's the only country sympathetic to Israel at the moment. Don't blow it.
1: Thank you very much, John Donison in Jerusalem. Well, our Middle East correspondent, Ugo Bashega, has spent the day, that's yesterday, in the southern city of Nabatea in Lebanon. He sent this report.
19: We've just arrived at the hospital here in Nabatea, and we've just heard two loud explosions in the distance. A third one. And I can see a huge plume of dense, thick smoke billowing from a location not far from here, just behind the hills. And the airstrikes continue.
20: The ambulances that arrive drive straight past the emergency room and pull up to the morgue. The workers look exhausted. They remove the body bag from the car, take it into the morgue, but leave it on the floor. I'm not allowed in, but peering through the door, I can see it's full. More than 40 bodies, I'm told. The new dead joined the old, all killed in the same war.
21: It has been the most intense night since the beginning of the war.
0: and there were many civilian casualties because lots of people had returned to their homes.
20: Ali is with the Red Cross. One of his best friends was killed in the strikes. He's holding back tears.
0: The problem is that here in Lebanon, we got used to it. And I have been a first responder with Red Cross for more than 30 years. And deaths now are only a number to us.
20: It's been a very intense afternoon. As we are perched on this hilltop, we have a 360-degree view of the valley, and all the surrounding villages are being hit.
21: We've just left the hospital, and on the road there was a motorcycle still in flames after being hit by an airstrike and an emergency team retrieving a body. There's only one road out of Nabatieh now. We're speeding up to leave the city.
20: There's now a new ceasefire in Lebanon between Israel and Hezbollah. But here, the same watchful Israeli drone flies overhead. Efforts have so far failed to bring quiet to this country. The Lebanese wait, skeptical but hopeful, to finally have some peace.
1: That was the BBC's Ugo Bashega reporting from southern Lebanon. Well, the government in Jerusalem says it has no intention of withdrawing its forces from that part of the country. I've been speaking to Mona Abu Zaid, who is the director of the Najdeh Hospital in Nabatieh in the south of Lebanon. The hospital is located inside what the Israelis call the evacuation zone.
7: Right now, the situation is catastrophic. The hospital is running under pressure, and it was a very difficult day. There are many strikers around us, and all the village of Nabatieh city, Habush, Kafar Rumman, Deir Zohrani, from 1 o'clock this morning until now, we received like 20 martyrs and more than 27 injuries. Between this, we have many children, the family, two family, they arise from the register.
1: What kind of injuries are you seeing?
7: Many injuries. We have polytrauma, shrapnel, wound, and complex fracture.
1: Tell us about the difficulties of working under these circumstances when bombing is ongoing.
7: Really, our staff is exhausted. They are working under immense psychological stress. They are worried about the safety of their own family while trying to save others. We have even had to transfer critical unit, like our third floor ICU, down to the emergency department because our upper floors suffered structural damage and sheltered glass from nearby strikers.
1: Do you have enough medical supplies? Do you need help from the international community, for instance?
7: We are facing severe shortages as the influx of casualties drain our medical supplies, medication and fuel. However, in coordination with the Lebanese Ministry of Médecins Sans Frontières, Red Cross, we are working to secure this essential. Despite the condition or the intense condition, our team of doctors and nurses remain resilient, working around the clock to save lives.
1: Tell me why you personally decided to stay in what has been declared by the Israelis an evacuation zone.
7: Why I stay? Because our hospital is the first hospital in South Lebanon, and we need to stay beside our committee, our people.
1: Are you in danger?
7: We don't know because we are supposed to be protected by international law. All the hospitals and paramedics and rescue medical, we don't know if we will stay safe or not because all the pump or the strikes around the hospital.
1: That was Mona Abu Zaid, who is head of the Najdeh Hospital in Nabatieh in the south of Lebanon. I spoke to her late yesterday. It's the BBC World Service. Nearly 20 past 7 GMT, when the British Prime Minister Keir Starmer was elected nearly 2 years ago, he won a massive majority. But since then, his popularity has plummeted and he is facing a real leadership challenge, with rivals within his own party lining up to try to take his position from him. Chief among them is Andy Burnham, former mayor of Manchester, who's been described by some as the King of the North. He's made it clear that he'd like to become Prime Minister, and he has cleared a major hurdle to make that happen because he's won a seat in Parliament in a by-election, allowing him formally to challenge Keir Starmer and head the Labour Party. Speaking in his new constituency of Makerfield just after his win, Andy Burnham said it was time for change.
8: We will do that together, won't we? We will take the energy of this campaign and we will bring it forward into changing British politics for the better.
1: And this was Keir Starmer's reaction.
2: Now that Andy has won, which is really important, really good, he's a huge asset to us. If there is a contest, just to be clear with you, then yes, I will run, I will stand, and I've said repeatedly, I'm not going to walk away from that.
1: Well, we're joined now by Ben Bradshaw, who was a Labour MP until 2 years ago, served as Secretary of State for Culture, Media and Sport in 2009 to 2010. Welcome, Ben Bradshaw. Could Andy Burnham be Labour's big solution?
3: Well, he could, but how he gets there is not still quite clear. I mean, I'm not one of those who's necessarily favoured a change of Prime Minister or leader at this stage, but it does look now as if at least a leadership challenge against our sitting Prime Minister Keir Starmer is inevitable. My hope, though, is that there is a contest rather than a coronation, because I think if you're going to change your minister after just 2 years following that landslide victory, you have to give whoever is going to take over the maximum mandate, and if only from the party members, but not simply a coronation.
1: But isn't a contest divisive, fractious?
3: It might be, but I think if the Prime Minister himself stands, and in every public utterance he's made it clear he does intend to stand, we'll see whether that remains the case in the next few days, then I think it could be quite difficult. But I think the likelihood is that he would not choose to stand, and you'd see a contest between Mr. Burnham, the former mayor of Manchester, and another, probably the former health secretary, Wes Streeting.
1: A lot of the public seems to find Andy Burnham compelling, even charming. He's a talented communicator. Not that many people know what he stands for, do you?
3: Well, that is the reason why I think it's important there's a contest, because I think you're right. A lot of people don't know what he stands for, and his critics would say he has a reputation for changing his mind on issues quite regularly. And it's quite easy to be a popular politician if you're a mayor of a big, successful city in the United Kingdom, which is doing well economically, because you can claim credit for all the good things that are going on in your city, and you can blame the government for all the bad things. So I think it is important that whoever aspires to be Britain's Prime Minister is tested for those reasons.
1: People in Britain, a lot of them, have dived deep into this potential leadership contest already. They're well versed in many of the arguments. There will be a lot of people outside the UK thinking, what are you doing? You're only 2 years, barely 2 years into a leadership and one with a massive majority. Keir Starmer is a large figure on the world stage. He's been widely commended for the way he's handled other world leaders. What do you say to the accusation what's going on within the Labour Party is just madness?
3: Well, I would share some of that bewilderment, which is one of the reasons I haven't supported a leadership change up until now. But I'm afraid one does now look inevitable, for the simple reason that Keir Starmer has lost the confidence of a majority of his members of Parliament and of a majority of his ministers. And there are a number of reasons for that. One is that he's made some serious mistakes. Another is that he is not a very good communicator. He hasn't been able to tell a very convincing story about why the government is doing what it's doing. And actually, the government is doing a lot of very positive things. The objective criteria on Britain are fairly positive, given the challenges that we face with Ukraine and the aftermath of Brexit. And he hasn't been a very good decision maker when it's come to adjudicating between his ministers. He prefers to let his ministers reach agreement between themselves and doesn't like having to intervene as Prime Minister to bang their heads together. And that is a very important job of a prime minister in a democracy. You have to take the difficult decisions.
1: Ben, we've got George Parker here, political editor for the Financial Times, who has played football with Andy Burnham and Keir Starmer. And I'm sure there are things he'd like to ask of you. But we'll get your brief take first, George, on what's going on here and whether it's political madness.
4: I don't think it's great for British democracy, to be honest. I mean, if Andy Burnham or indeed Wes Streeting or anyone else succeeds Keir Starmer as prime minister, that will mean we'll have had seven prime ministers in the decade since we voted for Brexit, which means we're basically burning through a prime minister roughly every 18 months, which isn't really the sort of standards you'd expect in a sort of stable Western democracy. But I think what's fascinating this weekend is Keir Starmer will be talking to his colleagues and his family and trying to work out what to do. And I think I'm inclined to share Ben's analysis that I think the game's up. I think once you start to get members of your cabinet telling you to go, over half your MPs probably in favour of you going as well, it's hard to see how you continue. So whether we have a contest or a coronation remains to be seen. But I just wonder, I mean, Ben, you've sort of followed this for a long time. Do you think British politics is just, it doesn't just tell us something about the Labour Party at the moment, but the country as well, that there's this accumulated sense of anger, it seems to me, that politicians come along, they promise change, no change comes, and people are just getting more and more angry, aren't they?
3: Yeah, I think there have been a combination of things, George. I mean, we've had real wages and standards of living in the UK haven't risen really since the global financial crash in 2008. We then had the impact of Brexit, which was hugely divisive and remains hugely divisive in the United Kingdom between those people who voted to leave and those people who wanted to stay, and the polarisation of our public debate because of social media. And I think all of those things have played into that. And yes, governments up until this one, Conservative governments, not able to hang on to their prime ministers for very long, and an inability for prime ministers to tell the public hard truths. And if I have one concern about Andy Burnham as a politician, it's that he likes to be liked. And we need a prime minister at the moment for Britain who is prepared to tell the public some hard truths about some of the trade-offs when it comes to, for example, to defence spending and how we can increase our defence spending while maintaining decent public services.
1: I mean, being liked is a technique, Ben. You can get away with a lot if you're popular in the first place, surely.
3: You can get away with a lot if you're in a position where you're not taking decisions that prime ministers have to take. As I say, as a regional mayor, you can get away with a lot. But I think as prime minister, Andy Burnham, if he becomes prime minister, will very quickly find he's having to take decisions he doesn't necessarily like having to take. And I think that's a completely different order of things.
1: It's a theme, we'll bring Sanam in here briefly, among political writers, that Britain has become ungovernable. Do you agree, Sanam?
5: I don't know whether it's just Britain that's become ungovernable. I mean, we're seeing these kind of fractures everywhere. The United States is not doing particularly well. Germany's not doing particularly well. It's the same story and it's the same playbook. But what I find interesting, and again, across many of these countries, is that we don't have politicians that ring authentic. They don't. It's not just about not telling us the truth, but there isn't really an open debate about why do we need this kind of defence spending? Should it be on other things? How do we even define defence and security? So I just think that there is an authenticity and courage.
1: Ben Bradshaw, we've got 15 seconds left. What do you think will happen next? Keir Starmer will debate with himself and go?
3: I don't know whether he'll go, but I think there'll be a contest, because even if he stays and Andy Burnham challenges him, there will be a contest. And I suspect that Wes Streeting, the other possible candidate, does have enough MPs to stand himself.
1: Thank you, Ben Bradshaw, former Labour MP. This is Weekend.
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1: 7:30 GMT, still to come here on Weekend. Anger in Jamaica at some people being refused access to their local beaches. A new play about saving the Kurds of northern Iraq and celebrating Somali culture here in the UK. 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
10: BBC News with Moira Alderson. Reports from southern Lebanon say at least 5 people have been killed in new Israeli airstrikes, despite a ceasefire announced on Friday with the Iranian-backed militia Hezbollah. An end to airstrikes between Israel and Hezbollah is a key part of the US-Iranian deal to end their war. Bolivia's declared a state of emergency, saying it's determined to end road blockades that have paralysed the country. The announcement came shortly after the main Labour Federation agreed to end its role in the protests. Other groups have not stood down. The US State Department has derided the Cuban government's proposed economic reforms as superficial smoke signals. Communist lawmakers announced sweeping changes on Thursday. Mexican authorities are investigating whether 2 bodies discovered near Mexico City belong to 2 US citizens missing since last month. An official said the bodies were found in a forest. The health minister for the Democratic Republic of Congo says confirmed cases of the Ebola virus have risen to at least 933. The outbreak has been caused by a rare strain of the virus. Australia's Agriculture Minister Julie Collins says the first mainland case of bird flu caused by the H5N1 strain has been detected in a remote area of the southwest. A migratory seabird was found to have the virus. A transport union in Britain has confirmed that the person who died when 2 trains collided north of London was one of the drivers. 89 other people were injured, 11 very seriously. Football, and in the Men's World Cup, Paraguay managed to cling on to their early 1-0 lead against Turkey, despite being reduced to 10 men. Earlier, Brazil beat Haiti 3-0 and Morocco defeated Scotland 1-0. The US went through to the second round with a 2-0 win over Australia. BBC News.
1: Hello, you're listening to Weekend on the BBC World Service. I'm Paul Henley. I'm joined here in the studio by George Parker, political editor for the Financial Times, and by Sanam Naragi Andalini, who is executive director of a women's rights and peacebuilding organisation in Washington, D.C. called ICAN. To Jamaica now, where the first of several court fights over access to the country's famous beaches began this week in Kingston. Campaigners say the problem dates back to British colonial times and that land which used to belong to monarchs has been passed to the government. And the problem is the government, at least in some cases, favours exclusive access to upmarket hotel and resort companies. Campaigners say so-called corridors of access to local people who use the beach for recreation and for fishing are not working. We will hear from the Minister for the Environment in Jamaica shortly. But first, I've been speaking to Devon Taylor, who runs a group called the Jamaica Birthright Environmental Movement. He told me the beach that he grew up next to looked very different these days.
9: Well, we no longer have access to Mamie Bay Beach in St. Anne. My community of Steertown, Mamie Bay South, you know, all the communities that are close by to that beach have been displaced, dispossessed from that beach in around 2019, transition into 2020. So we no longer can go to that beach to swim, to fish, to enjoy, you know, any kind of leisure. It's all blocked off, locked off from us.
1: What does that mean practically? High fences, walls?
9: There's no corridors to the beach. The fence is there, chain link fence is there, and there's a concrete wall that blocks us off from the beach.
1: Who's on the beach?
9: Well, a part of the beach is used, you know, for the hotel operation of Sandals Resort International, their Sandals Duns River property.
1: Are those businesses making money for your communities?
9: No, those businesses are not making money directly for our community. They are members from our community who works on the resort, but there is no direct income generation as it was before, where we had, you know, a thriving fishing beach there. We had several craft vendors who operate in the space. And, you know, we don't really interpret the space as a space to make money, but as a space that is important to our liberty. We grow up, you know, on an island. We grow up on beaches. Beaches are an intricate part of our life, our liberty, or we feed our family, or we de-stress and reclaim our humanity. Beach has a great significance for the Jamaican people and for my community of Steertown that has been dispossessed. That beach was a node, an extension, a cultural extension of our community, and we have lost it.
1: Now, the government says that there is a balance to be struck here, that tourism, the exclusive kind of tourism that fences off some beaches, is vital for Jamaica, for the economy, and that local people are welcome on the majority of beaches. That's not how you see it.
9: That is not true to say that we have, you know, access to most of our beaches in Jamaica. We have laid out the statistics as is published by the NEPA, which is the government agency that deals with this thing, right? And we have less than 0.6% of access.
1: Part of the government's argument is that only part of the shore of Jamaica qualifies as a beach. You can't count the whole circumference of the island, for example.
9: I mean, the government cannot do that. The beach is recognized, right, as anywhere where the foreshore is. It may be rocky, it may be muddy, it may be swampy, it may be sandy. So the government is not entitled to their definition of a beach. Our life is linked to the coastline and the foreshore. We, the Jamaican people, has been locked out of that because of colonial era law that allows the government to do this. The Beach Control Act of 1956 gave us, the Jamaican people, no inherent right to beaches, no right to swim, no right to bathe, no right to fish, and no right to walk along the foreshore. So we must position this argument in the context of the laws of the land that discriminate against we, the Jamaican people.
1: Do you think that the sense of injustice that you feel will have an effect on visitors to the island? Is there a backlash against tourists who are occupying these beaches?
9: Our campaign for rights and justice is not against visitors who come to our country. Most people come to our country are ignorant of the fact that the Jamaican people do not have inherent right to our beaches. We are informing, educating the world to let them know that this is the lived reality of the Jamaican people, that we are now in a political struggle to change. If they are also, you know, willing to stand in solidarity with us, they would avoid the resorts, the guest house, the villas, or any places that does not allow Jamaicans to use these beaches. Unfortunately, our government choose to hang on to the colonial logics of dispossession, right, instead of making this thing right by giving Jamaicans fundamental rights of access to our beaches.
1: Jamaican campaigner Devon Taylor. Matthew Samuda is the Minister of Water, the Environment and Climate Change in Jamaica. He explained to me the government's position.
11: The government has always pursued a licensing model, meaning that beaches, sections of your coastline are designated as public beaches. And in some cases, there are private management arrangements with a nominal fee. That somehow Jamaicans have access to 1% of their coastline, it is absolutely false. It is not so. I think it's important for the public to understand that approximately 30% of Jamaica's coastline is indeed geographically a beach. It meets the standards of being listed as a beach. Of that 30%, 21% of the 30% is designated as public beach. And of that 21%, a share of 17% is indeed free for access unencumbered.
1: And where the beaches are developed for hotels, for tourism, there are supposed to be corridors of access for the public and for locals. Do they work?
11: So you have to separate titles under what would have been former British law. In that dispensation, persons were able to own a beach, including the foreshore. And in landlocked spaces, there is no way under our law to access a beach through that development. For land parcels issued post-1956, the foreshore and the floor of the sea is maintained in the Crown and is accessible for Jamaicans. Now, all developments now do maintain corridors to the sea.
1: Blaming historical, even colonial era law for lack of access to the beach, it seems a bit obscure when the government can surely change that law.
11: The government can change law, and the government has made many changes to land law post-independence. However, the government has never gone back and reappropriated or retaken any property from private individuals, unless in cases of needing for construction or roadways. The reality is, the first point that you need to start from is that, yes, there are public beaches accessible to Jamaicans.
1: The Jamaican Environment Minister there, Matthew Samuda. It's an international issue, isn't it, Sanam?
5: I think we're seeing this question of private companies or private individuals buying large swathes of whether it's coastland or forest land and even mountaintops and things like that. And I sort of feel like I can't imagine living in Jamaica and not feeling that you have access to your own coastline. If you go to Puerto Rico has, it's by law, all the beaches are public beaches. So you would think that they'd come up with some kind of a resolution on this one. And frankly, one of the issues is, can you imagine here tourists having access to beautiful pieces of, you know, British, whatever, countryside, and the locals not having it? Why wouldn't you want the locals to have access? Why are we afraid of you know, the local Jamaicans coming onto the beaches where the tourists are? You know, these kinds of things. I mean, there's an element of racism.
1: It's the nature of privileged tourism. People pay to have exclusivity on a beach and money talks.
5: Yeah, but you're visiting somebody else's country. We would never do that in Europe, I think, to that extent.
1: I thought it certainly does happen in Europe. Yeah. Plenty of private beach clubs.
5: Right, yes, private beach clubs. Yes, that's true. But I just think that in a country, I mean, I've been to Jamaica. I've interviewed gang members there, and some of them have never seen their own coastline. So there's something for me that it, as he said, this isn't about money. It's about a life and a culture and a way of being, and they should find a solution to it. Puerto Rico's figured out some aspects of this, so why not Jamaica?
1: George,
12: I thought when Devon said that the relationship with Jamaicans and their beaches is part of bound in with the national character, and we all have images of
1: quite compelling on that, wasn't it?
12: Of Bob Marley having a kick around with his mates on the beach, and I think it's very sad. But as you say, it's an international issue. We're lucky in the UK here that virtually the whole coastline is accessible to the public. There's been a great effort also to open up the coastal paths around England as well, so-called King Charles III coastal path. So
1: I think there's a law here that you can own up to the tidal point, can't you? But nobody can own the beach itself.
12: Yes, and there's some ancient rules pertaining to the royal family owning, I think, below the high water mark or something, is that right? Yeah.
5: And also, I mean, if you think about rambling and things like that, there's all sorts of ways in which we're making the countryside accessible to the public, even if it's private land. So others have figured it out. I'm often resistant to the idea of big, you know, hotel companies and others coming or private individuals coming.
1: It's a Nordic principle, isn't it? The right to wander freely across land. And they put it very high up in their self-awareness as nations, the Nordic countries.
12: Yeah.
1: Thank you very much for now. Our guests on this edition of Weekend are Sanam Naragiandalini and George Parker. More from them soon. You're listening to Weekend here on the BBC World Service. The time is 7:43 GMT. Now, an item we promised you a little bit earlier on the programme. 40 years ago this week, the Manchester band The Smiths released their album The Queen Is Dead, and it became an instant indie classic. It had memorable tunes, a mix of witty and melancholy lyrics, and an iconic inner cover photo of the band that fans like to go to Salford in Greater Manchester to recreate. It's a sort of Abbey Road zebra crossing of the north image. And the BBC's Joe McCartney has been to Salford to hear about the enduring appeal of that album and the continuing impact of that image.
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14: On a quiet street in Salford, people still come from across the world to stand in front of a wall. Where have you come from today?
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25: Salt Lake City, Utah.
14: Peterborough. Every few minutes, another group steps forward, recreating a photograph taken 40 years ago. The album was The Queen Is Dead. The band were The Smiths, and the green doors that stand alongside the red brick frontage of the Salford Lads Club helped the youth club become one of the most recognisable images in British music.

0: Founded in 1903, the club has spent more than a century supporting young people. Long before music fans discovered it, it was already a community institution. Dina Mahood is the Salford Lads Club operations manager.
1: I think when people see the club on the outside, they just sort of see the door, the iconic greeny doors. Well, once they come in, we do find that people are surprised at how, you know, we've been able to preserve such a building and for it to be still in its original state. So when we do then explain that it is still functioning, we do still have our young people coming in, they sort of step back and realise, like, wow, it's a legacy. It's been here for 123 years.

0: In 2025 alone, visitors arrived from more than 70 countries. But why does an album released four decades ago still resonate so much with audiences? John Robb is a music journalist and author on several books that cover the band.
1: Well, it's obviously a classic record, classic songwriting, great musicianship as well, actually, which isn't often noted. Brilliant lyrics, the funny, that great twist of melancholy and humour. Great titles as well. Each title's like a name, it's like a vignette, it's like a film title or a book title.

0: Plus, they looked really good. Each member of the band looked really cool. That's really important. The artwork was great. They just got every single thing right. It's detailed, and it's not one thing missing, is it?
1: The Queen Is Dead remains one of the most influential British albums. In 2013, the music magazine NME ranked it as the best album of all time.
2: They're here inside us, these outside us. There is a class of us that shouts that, yes, there is a light. There is a light, and it's never going out.
1: To mark the anniversary, Manchester poet Tony Walsh has been commissioned to write a new poem celebrating both the Smiths and the Salford Lads Club.
2: And they stood here in this doorway with this sign and what it means about community and unity and gateways to your dreams about history and legacy and daring to believe that you can open hope and live our kid.
1: The poem celebrates not just an album and a photograph, but the generations of young people who have passed through these doors. As Dina explains.
3: Tourists, when they come in, they sort of come and purchase some of our merchandise. Obviously, them knowing that merchandise or the funds then go back into the sort of youth programmes. It's also quite nice for tourists to understand that we are a charity still and we are mainly here for youth work.

0: The main thing is trying to make sure that we still get our mission and our ethos out there across all of our social media, whether that be for sort of a tourist destination as well as a youth pub. We do also try and sort of blend the two together. So when we sort of have some of our young people, when they get to a certain age, become sort of them volunteers who are then able to then learn a bit more about the history of the club, understand what the club used to be, the understanding of what the Smiths were. So I guess it's a bit educational for them.
1: 40 years after the release of The Queen Is Dead, people still travel from all over the world to recreate a photograph. But for the young people who walk through the doors each week, the Salford Lads Club remains more than just a piece of music history.

0: The BBC's Joe McCartney reporting the music of The Smiths, the 40-year-old album The Queen Is Dead, bringing back fond memories, I think, for you, George.
1: Yes, well, I have been to the Salford Lads Club as one of the many tourists who go up there, and I saw the Smiths on that tour back in 1986, I think it was, at the Brixton Academy, and they were such an iconic band at the time. And I remember going to a student disco, and it was a very hot day, and there was condensation on the window, and someone had scribbled it in the window, one of the iconic words from, I think, that album, which was, "I'm the sun and the air of a shyness that is criminally vulgar." I thought, that is, the fact it's permeated the national consciousness. Someone's actually scribbled it on the condensation
0: really
1: of the window.
0: Really memorable lyrics. Hard to dance to, the Smiths, unless you do a certain Morrissey style.
1: You need some gladioli in your back pocket and sort of sway around a bit.
0: Quite. You're listening to the BBC World Service. I'm Paul Henley with Weekend.

0: 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Tickets at entarts.org.
1: And outdoor festivals much more frequently. Somali Nemo translates to the essence of being Somali, is in its second year in Britain's second city, Birmingham. It was set up last year by Birmingham's poet laureate, who is Ian Aidan. The event was established to celebrate Somali heritage, creativity and community. And Ian is kind enough to join us live in the weekend studio. Welcome, Ian.
2: Thank you.
1: The Somali community is a long-established one here in the UK. Since when? Give us a bit of history.
2: To my knowledge, since the early 1800s, through the seamen and the sailors that would travel for trade. So there are communities that have been here from cities like Liverpool and Cardiff since the 1800s.
1: How do you become Birmingham's poet laureate, especially at a young age?
2: I suppose there's a call out that happens at the end of each tenure. And a vigorous application process, because it is quite a honourable position, I suppose, to represent such a great city. So I just threw myself in the hat, I suppose. I threw my hat in the bucket, is that what they say?
1: When did you start writing poetry?
2: Ooh, very young. We Somalis believe that poetry, because it's so important to us, is inherited. And I just had an affinity towards words and poetry since the age of like 6, 7. So
1: I hear you've come armed with a sample of your work.
2: Indeed, right? I have, yes.
1: Are you going to read us something short?
2: For sure. This is a poem that I performed on behalf of the Global Partnership Conference recently, and this is how it sounds. I often wonder if the complexity of our times is actually the downfall of man, our greatest gift, our greatest failure, how we overcomplicate the most simplest of things, how we overcomplicate life. A child is not born with the notion of us and them, nor are we designed to be confined in societal boxes. I am you and you are me, and we are human first and all other things second. And whilst we build and build and build and build, we forget to move with the harmony of humanity at the core of our strides. We forget that our differences can actually be our strength, if we use them to tackle the turbulent trials of today, regardless of what piece of soil we call home or what flag bears our lineage. Everyone wants better and everyone deserves a chance.
1: Thank you very much. The work of Birmingham's poet laureate Ian Aidan. And I assume that some of those themes are very relevant to this celebration of Somali being in Birmingham, this festival.
2: Yes, indeed.
1: Tell us more about that.
2: For sure. Somali Nemo is a 8-day festival that spans across civic, community, culture, education, academia. It's a space to not only convene the community together to celebrate and to promote joy, but also to allow for community cohesion and others to also celebrate with us. And once you have that understanding of celebration together, I think communities thrive better together.
1: What sort of thing happens at the festival?
2: Ooh, where do I start? So we have a creative open mic night, which is centered around poetry and comedy and so on and so forth. We have a fun day, which includes a lot of art and cultural workshops for the children. We have a civic flag raising day in front of the Victoria House at the Birmingham City Council. And that is followed by a round table in the chambers and then the lighting of the library on the Wednesday, 1st of July for the Somali Independence Day. We have a day full of artists, which in Somali we call Haflad, which is a celebration. We've got academic discussions. It's quite jam-packed. And I think the goal was to try to cover all angles in regards to life, if you like arts or...
1: Flag raising is very relevant in the current political climate, where England flags appear on lampposts in many, many British towns and cities.
2: Indeed.
1: Which is seen by some as a challenge to immigrants. Mm. Is that how you view it, and is this a countermeasure?
2: Not in the slightest. I suppose flags are very personal, and I think it's an expression of identity. The problem becomes when you weaponize flags. Rather than use it as a celebration of love and harmony and togetherness. And on that day, we're not weaponizing the Somali flag against anyone. It's to commemorate the Somalis that are part of our region and are part

0: of our city and have been there a part of life for so long.
1: What are you making our guest, Sanam, first of this festival?
2: Well, I think it's really wonderful because I see it as adding to the pluralism and the sort of just the beauty of what it means to live together in the UK or in all of our cities. But I also have a very soft spot for Somalia because I work very closely with Somali women who have often led the peace processes and have been the most successful. And in all the years of conflict in Somalia, women have really carried society forward. So they're extremely strong and they are often invisible in international processes. But I've been to Somalia and it is quite extraordinary when you see it through the lens of women and young people there.
1: Interesting. George?
3: Well, I spent part of this week up in Makerfield where this by-election was taking place, and we saw the very deplorable, in my view, rise of a party called Restore Britain, which is basically a nativist far-right party, which got over 3,000 votes in this by-election. I really hope this is a trend which doesn't develop because, as Ian was just saying then, this the country's strength, Britain's strength, is in its diversity, and the celebration of your culture is incredible. Can I just ask a bit about your...
1: I think supporters of such parties would say they're not necessarily against diversity per se, just putting that out there.
3: Well, yes, they do also campaign for the deportation of lots of people who live legally in this country.
2: And they forget that Britain's wealth comes from the rest of the world very often.
1: Ian, will be well aware of as a member of a minority community.
0: Absolutely, indeed. I think just to echo on the point that Britain's strength is its diversity, and in this pursuit of betterment, it's better to celebrate our differences, as I said in the poem, and to utilise our strengths to come together. So definitely, yeah.
1: So it's important that all communities come and enjoy this celebration.
0: Absolutely.
1: Of Somali heritage. And does it happen?
0: Indeed, it does. So the Somali Nimo, especially with recent times with some of the stuff in the press about Somalis, I think it's not only a moment to remind them to celebrate themselves and have joy, but also on the flip side, welcome others in celebrating us, because you only fear the unknown. You only fear when you don't see the humanness in others. But if I eat with you, if I celebrate with you, if I enjoy arts, culture, sports with you, then these thoughts that come from the unknown tend to disappear and the harmony comes in communities.
1: Good luck with the celebration. It's going to be a very hot one, isn't it?
0: Indeed.
1: You've got measures in place to keep people cool.
0: 100%, definitely. I think we Somalis are not aliens or strangers to hot weather, so
1: nope.
0: We love to see it.
1: Thank you very much. That's Birmingham's current Poet Laureate, Ian Aidan, rounding off this edition of Weekend. Many thanks to our main guests, Sanam Naragi Andalini and George Parker. Hope you'll come on the programme again when you can. Thank you to you for listening. If you're in a position to, enjoy the rest of your weekend. Bye-bye.

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3: Hello, I'm James Reynolds. Welcome to BBC Conversations. For many undocumented migrants in South Africa, the past few weeks have brought uncertainty and fear about what lies ahead. Protesters have told them that they have until the end of June to leave the country. Some nations have already been repatriating their citizens. In our conversations, migrants share their experiences of rising tensions. We hear from people who've decided to leave the country, as well as South Africans who want an end to illegal migration.
4: For us to fix this country of ours, we have to secure our borders. 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
3: That's BBC Conversations after the latest BBC News.
5: BBC News with Moira Alderson. Reports from southern Lebanon say at least five people have been killed in new Israeli airstrikes, despite a ceasefire announced on Friday with the Iranian-backed Lebanese militia Hezbollah. The Lebanese state news agency said Israeli warplanes and drones carried out a series of attacks in the Nabatieh area. John Donison is in Jerusalem.
6: This morning, we have heard from the Lebanese National News Agency saying that five people have been killed in Israeli strikes in the south of the country and continued clashes between Israeli forces and Hezbollah. The broader question is whether this ongoing violence has the potential to scupper the broader deal between Iran and the United States. The ongoing violence is an indication of how fragile these negotiations are, and we've got 2 months to negotiate a broader deal between Iran and the United States.
5: The president of Bolivia, Rodrigo Paz, has declared a state of emergency hours after reaching a deal with the main trade union federation on ending weeks of demonstrations that have crippled the economy. Warren Bull reports.
7: When Rodrigo Paz came to power in November, he cut fuel subsidies in an attempt to reduce Bolivia's budget deficit, but that set off protests calling for his resignation. In recent weeks, nationwide blockades have cut supplies of fuel, food and medicine and pushed up prices of basic goods. Mr. Paz said that following the deal, sectors with genuine grievances had started to withdraw from the blockades, but that Bolivia faced what he called an attempted coup. The deal does not cover protest groups from mainly rural areas linked to the former president, Evo Morales.
5: The US State Department has derided the Cuban government's proposed economic reforms as superficial smoke signals. A State Department spokesperson said the changes were modest and long overdue. Will Grant has more details.
8: Under the measures, the private sector will play a far greater role in the economy. The state will step back from key sectors, including tourism and mining, and invite foreign direct investment, including from the Gulf states. The privatization of state-owned businesses is now a very real prospect on the communist-run island, a concept at odds with the past six decades of state socialism and centralized control of the economy. On the question of whether Cuban Americans who had had properties and businesses expropriated by the Cuban Revolution could expect to get those assets back, the Deputy Foreign Trade and Investment Minister, Carlos Mendez, added that Cuba was open to reaching an agreement that is acceptable to all sides on the matter.
5: Two remote-controlled roadside explosions have killed seven civilians in a tribal district of northwest Pakistan. Police in Khyber Pakhtunkhwa province say the first blast targeted a private vehicle, while the second hit another, taking the wounded to hospital. BBC News. Much of Europe is facing sweltering temperatures this weekend, with several countries on alert. It's caused by hot air from Africa creating a high-pressure heat dome. In France, dozens of trains have been cancelled because of the heat. President Emmanuel Macron has called for extreme vigilance. Guy Hedgko is in Madrid.
9: We've already had a heat wave here in Europe back in May, but this is the first heat wave of the summer, certainly here in Spain. And we're also going to be seeing very high temperatures in neighbouring Portugal. In France, around half the population is on high temperature alert. And then we're also going to be seeing temperatures up in the high 30s, possibly in Italy, and also high temperatures even in Germany.
5: The health minister for the Democratic Republic of Congo says the number of confirmed cases of the Ebola virus there has risen to at least 933. Speaking to reporters in Ituri province, where the first cases were reported, Samuel Roger Kamba said 80 recovered patients had been discharged from Ebola treatment centres. The outbreak is caused by the Bundibugyo virus strain, for which there's no vaccine. The World Health Organization says it could take months for a jab. Australia's Agriculture Minister Julie Collins says the first mainland case of bird flu caused by the H5N1 strain of the virus has been detected in a remote area of the southwest. She said tests had found the virus in a migratory seabird known as a brown skua. Football, and in the Men's World Cup, Paraguay managed to cling on to their early 1-0 lead against Turkey, despite being reduced to 10 men after midfielder Miguel Almirón was sent off towards the end of the first half. Turkey is now out of the tournament. Earlier, Brazil defeated Haiti 3-0, and the United States went through to the second round with a 2-0 win over Australia. Morocco defeated Scotland 1-0. That's the latest world news from the BBC.
3: Hello, I'm James Reynolds. This time in BBC Conversations, we head to South Africa, where undocumented migrants are being told to leave. South Africa is the continent's most developed economy, attracting citizens from poorer countries seeking work. But the country also has a high rate of unemployment. Almost one in three is without a job. Although, according to official figures, foreigners make up just 6% of the population, many more migrants are believed to be in the country without papers. The protest group March and March, among others, says that they want these people to go by the end of the month.
10: They must go back to their countries. And the thing that makes it like this for them to keep playing the victim card is because everyone wants to treat them like victims. The minute they come in here, they come with babies on their backs. And then everyone forgets that South Africans has its own babies that it needs to take care of.
3: These current protests have mostly been peaceful. But as we'll hear in our conversations, that's not always the case. I was joined firstly by two foreign nationals working in South Africa. Princess from Ghana is in Durban, and Ali from Malawi is in Johannesburg. He first came to the country as a student in 2008.
11: As soon as I finished studying, that is when I decided to stay in South Africa. I come from a very poor country, South Africa being one of a better country in Africa. So I saw a possibility to say I could stay. And at that particular time, it was just when democracy came through and it was a striving country that we were all looking at one thing, which is growing the African continent.
12: How easy or difficult is it to make sure that you have the legal papers that you need in South Africa to work legally?
11: To process any kind of a documentation for you to say legally, it is a nightmare. So it has been a very tough road for me. I've been in the country for 18 years. It's been a mission.
12: Did you get the papers that you needed?
11: At first, yes, I got my study visa because at that particular time I applied while I was still at home. But when I got here, after the expiration of my study visa, I got the first work permit. Now to get to renew and all those kind of stuff, that is where it all became a problem. The other means that we saw was, okay, not a problem, I'm working. I've now got a girlfriend. All right, now there's a kid. All right, now what do? I cannot leave a woman with a child. You know, those are the kind of strives and things that we see. The money that I'm earning is better. Let me send this money home. Years are passing. At the end of the day, we get to be part of the community. At the end of the day, you start now taking this area and this place as your home. the whole thing to say, look, why are you applying? Look, I've been here in the country. Here's my passport. This is when I entered the country. I don't have a criminal record. Here is me. Allow me to work. Here's a company that has employed me. But they also need this kind of documentation, and it becomes a problem.
13: South Africa has been okay over the years until the xenophobic attack started, which they're saying that whether you're documented or you're undocumented, you need to leave South Africa immediately. We are on the streets, we're sleeping outside the Home Affairs, because people are not safe. They match and match when they come, they go to our flats where we reside. They chase you out of the flat. Some have been beaten up at workplaces. Also, they've taken all of us out of our workplaces. And they're saying, even if the business is yours, you'll have to go out for a South African to take over. So almost all of us, we're not working, including me, as I'm also a victim because of match, and things are really hectic. We can't pay our bills. We can't do anything because we're not working. So apparently we're all on the streets, including pregnant women and small kids sleeping outside on the streets.
12: Given that you've lost your job at the moment, what are your thoughts about where you will be in the long term?
13: Exactly. That is the point here, because I can't say I'm going back to Ghana, because I didn't grow up in Ghana and I do not know. I'm just frustrated as now to what to do. Even if I get to Ghana, I do not have anything to start with. And my whole life since has been here in South Africa. For now, we're still on the street. We're just pleading if they could give us a shelter, a place to stay and some food. Most of the time we sleep hungry. Most of the time we just drink water. So sometimes when the food is not enough, you just sleep like that.
12: Ali, you've heard what Princess has had to say. Ali, where is home for you?
11: Home is Malawi, and I would never refuse Malawi being my home. As I speak to you right now, Malawi is a very peaceful country. It is a country that is very small. The only issue has been the economical situation. There is no employment. That has been the whole issue that has been out there. But at the particular moment, because of peace and love that my country has, I want to go home as in yesterday.
12: To be clear, when you say you want to go to your home, to Malawi, would that mean taking your family, which has been with you in South Africa, with you?
11: Unfortunately, that's the most, you know, crazy situation, or I should say that's the most thing that is really killing me to say. I have been in South Africa for 18 years, and I am married to a South African. I stay with a South African woman who at the end of the day have given me 3 kids. And we have 3 kids together. Her family has been my family. We have been assisting people at home, and they know that I am their source of income this side. Now, at this particular moment, to tell her that I'm going with her to a place where I've been sending the little amount that I was getting, it doesn't make sense. That means I'm taking her to poverty. I've told her how much poverty is back at home. And that's why I came here, to seek greener pastures. So it's a matter of maybe let me go back home, try create whatever that we can create, and we'll take it from there. But for now, for safety reasons, she also has agreed. I have agreed and told myself, accepted myself. I have accepted, which was a very difficult thing for me to do, was to accept. So I first had to accept to say I'm leaving. And I asked her to understand, to say, look, I will be absent for a certain period. I don't know how long, but once I get something, I will send you financial assistance. We'll take it from there. One day, maybe she shall come to Malawi. I'm not taking very well. I'm very emotional right now. Yeah, but I think it's God's timing, and I leave everything in God's hands. And I know my government is going to try, my people are going to try to make sure that we all go home.
12: You've spoken with emotion about your family, and I know you have kids as well. What is it like speaking about this issue with them?
11: It's not easy, James. It's not easy at all, because imagine I've got 3 kids. I've got a 13-year-old, I've got a 9-year-old, and I've got a 9-month-old. How is it going to be to stay away from your 9-month-old child for the longest time, even if it means forever? I can be working, I can be a millionaire in another country. That's not love. Father's love.
14: Ali and Princess sharing their experiences. March and March organizers deny that their actions are xenophobic or that their protests are violent. However, as the BBC has been reporting, claims of violence against migrants have been widespread. We're going to discuss some of the arguments against undocumented migration in our next conversation. We brought together author and entrepreneur Siquelo in Ekurhuleni and business owner Olivia in Pretoria. I began by asking them how they'd been affected by migration themselves. You'll hear firstly from Siquelo.
15: My mother and father ran a tuck shop. Both my brother and my sister, through that tuck shop, were able to further their studies into tertiary. And when it came to my turn, there had been three Somalian or Ethiopian tuck shop that had surrounded that of my parents, and we could not go on any longer. And at that age, my parents had to think about new ways of making a living, and that obviously affected their ability to take us to school any further. So I do have a personal story around it, though I must say my decision to participate in this conversation now is mainly because I feel it sounds as if the people on the street are people who are less educated with not so influential voice. The voices, in my view, that should help shape that emotion are not participating because their bottom line is not immediately affected. But I do believe everyone's affected. Very many have not realized yet.
4: For me, it's also a very similar story. I grew up in a middle-class household and still have sort of a middle-class life. But the big thing that I've noticed is that the country's changed a lot. There's been quite a bad spiral of deterioration of our infrastructure. And you can tell that, let's say, people that you deal with or that work for you or with you that are on a lower income scale are really struggling. And the gap between rich and poor is becoming bigger and bigger. And how that, let's say, affect me personally is crime is quite bad. It's not so bad in Pretoria where I live, but in general, we live in quite a dangerous country. But I see poor people suffering a lot more. The dream that we had in 1994 of the Mandela Rainbow Nation is really being shattered in ways that I think most of us didn't think would be possible. The same as Siquelo, I've just gotten to a point to say, let me get involved, let my voice be heard, because those who need the subject discussed don't have a voice.
14: Olivia, do you know many migrants?
4: I do, in fact, know quite a few migrants, yes. In white communities, it's quite common for people to employ migrants working in their gardens and as domestic workers. I made the decision not to do that a few years back because they tend to charge less, but I just made the decision that it's not the right thing. But in the suburb where I live, which is quite a established old suburb, most of the domestic and garden staff are all migrants, of which most of them are illegal.
15: So what they essentially will do is, instead of, you know, hiring South Africans who have rights, who would require a number of things, a written contract, a minimum basic wage that can afford one a living condition, they would much rather not do that, and they would be happy to go get someone directly from Zimbabwe who arrives there yesterday, who cannot say a word of English except yes, boss, and tell them to do 10 times more than a South Africa would do, because they would understand what their rights are, and pay them but a pittance, which pittance will never see the coffers of this country because it's given cash, so it cannot be taxed, it cannot be traced. That money is then funneled back into their own countries. So that's a problem. You have a 60% youth unemployment in South Africa. The kind of jobs that are being held by very illegal immigrants are the kinds of jobs that should be performed by students, new graduates, people who are still finishing their honors, their masters, but they need something to pay for rent and this, and they should take a job to deliver food. That benefit does not trickle down to the South African natives because they are taken by persons who in the first place should not be here.
4: Most of these migrants are black. The majority are from Zimbabwe, then Nigeria. to, let's say, you and me, we would look at a person and think, oh, it's just another black South African, when in fact it's a migrant. The frustration and the anger is justified for the reason that these people, when they come here illegally, they get free healthcare, free education. They use fraudulent paperwork to access our SASSA, which is similar to your DOLE. And then both government and elites protect them. And the frustration of our locals had gotten to this point. That, however, does, of course, not justify any form of violence.
15: I condemn violence with the strongest contempt. We do not support it. We do not condone it. We know it will take place because all you need to do is to allow a problem to fester for many years.
4: They are definitely migrants. And yes, they are refugees who are vulnerable. What I find ironic with what's spread in the media is a lot of drama surrounding, for, I'm going to use as an example, your Ghanaians and Malawians, who are probably of the most peace-loving African countries. But the true, let's say, groups that have criminal intent are not being spoken about. What I think is most frustrating for black South Africans is that they are accused of committing all crime, and there seems to be what somebody says is suicidal empathy, pretending that all the migrants in this country are innocent. Many are very far from, but we have a problem, and the government seems to either be complicit or is just paying lip service.
15: And when we say illegal immigrants, we are talking about those who don't have papers to be in South Africa. We are talking about those whose papers long expired. We are talking about those who hold papers to be in South Africa, but same papers were obtained rather fraudulently because we have that corruption problem being quite huge. We are talking about those whose papers suggest one thing, whereas they are here for another. I mean, what 65-year-old Pakistani man comes to South Africa with a study visa and opens a string of shops. So we are saying illegal immigration should not take place any further. The very problems that they ran away from their countries, they are causing for the native in South Africa.
4: It's not that we just hate all the people, but for us to fix this country of ours, we have to secure our borders. Having people here illegally, either they are criminal or they are suffering in the process, or they're just getting a whole bunch of stuff for free and not contributing. I know it's very simplified, but it's basically one of those three things.
14: Olivia Ansiquelo. The South African government has condemned any attacks on foreigners and says it's taking steps such as increasing penalties for employers who hire undocumented workers. I'm James Reynolds. You're listening to BBC Conversations from the BBC World Service. We mentioned earlier the deadline of the 30th of June for irregular migrants to leave South Africa. It's worth saying that that is not an official government deadline. It's not clear then what will happen after that date. But Nigeria, Ghana, Malawi and Mozambique have all already begun efforts to bring hundreds of their own nationals home. We'll hear from three of them now. I spoke to Grace and Rudolph, who both returned to Ghana. And firstly, Mike from Nigeria.
16: Everything changed, you know, so drastically. And it just didn't feel safe for me anymore. You know, the place I called home just suddenly. The last Saturday I spent in South Africa, there's this football pitch we'll play every Saturday. I would play there. We have played there for years. And this last Saturday, I was coming into the field of play. I noticed that the whole cars were parked outside the premises. Then that felt awkward. Then I asked my friend, what's going on? Like, we're being asked to park outside. Then while we were playing, we were told to stop playing and asked to submit a proposal if we were to continue playing here again. And that hasn't happened before. And this too, one of the men started saying this has nothing to do with the xenophobic attack that he's been to Nigeria. You know, he's felt the need to explain himself even when he's not accused of anything. So it's like, man, I was like, oh boy, this is really, really, like, this is real. You know, I could sense the change in the air. So that made me join the repatriation process and like, man, it's best I just return back to Nigeria.
17: This xenophobic incident, you know, it started a long time ago. These people, they don't like us. This is the year that we can feel that they are very aggressive and they are very desperate to chase us. Yeah, so that's how it is. Because initially, it wasn't like this. For my personal experience, it was in personal attack and also kidnap.
12: And was that because you were a migrant?
17: Yeah. You know, what makes them to differentiate a migrant and a citizen is our speech. The moment you start to speak English, then they notify that you are not from here, then they started to maltreat you.
12: Tell us when this kidnapping took place.
17: It was about a year ago. I went from Witbank to Joburg, to Johannesburg. I met a lady along the road, so he was hiking or looking for a transport to his destination. So I decided, oh, let me just help. So I just stopped. By the time I know, a taxi driver also sat in the car, and then he said that I'm arrested because I'm not supposed to help people. I said, okay, no problem. So they took me to their office. They demanded money, like 2,500 rand. So I said, I don't have. And they said, oh, if you don't have, then you have to call your family and friends to send the money. So I tried to call and no one was willing to help me. So they took me in their car to drive about 2 hours and they were slapping, beating me. I managed to call one of my friends and then he helped me with 500 and the other one helped me with another 500, make it 1,000. Then they said, no, it's not end up. So they took my phone. They give my key to me and then by the time I go, all my face was swollen. They beat me. They really beat me.
12: Rudolf, we do appreciate you speaking to us about what happened to you. And we'd like to bring in our third guest, Grace. And Grace, you spent some time in South Africa. What were those years like?
18: Actually, when I went to South Africa in 2008, I first went to the Home Affairs. They gave me a refugee papers, which lasted for 6 months. So I went to renew it. So by getting there, they told me that the story that I gave them, the reason I left my country, they don't buy that story. So that is a family issue. I should go and resolve it with my family. At that time, I couldn't go home. I don't have the means to go. So I tried to get a straight working permit, which lasted for 3 years. After that, I got married to a South African guy. They helped me to get a permit from the Home Affairs. 2023, I got arrested. I was on the taxi going to buy some foodstuff. So there was a roadblock. They got me out of the car. They asked for passports, which I didn't have. So they took me in their car. So the immigration officer, I beg of him that, no, I have a child. I just took my child to the school and I'm going to buy some foodstuff for him. So please, they should just bear with me. I'll provide the temporary permit that they gave me from Home Affairs. He said to me, you people want to take our law for granted. So I'm taking you to the station. I'll teach you a lesson that you'll never forget. I thought it's like a joke. They took me there. I was remained for 2 to 3 months. Now they jailed me. They put me in prison. I was in their custody for 8 months, 2 weeks before they released me. And they took my baby. They took my child. The social workers took my child. So after they released me, that is where they bring back my child. So that is what happened to me in South Africa.
12: Grace, when you left the country to return to Ghana with your six-year-old, what was on your mind as you took off?
18: Oh, actually, I said bye-bye. Bye-bye to stress, bye-bye to age. A whole lot happened in South Africa. Yeah, I'm not saying entire South Africa is not good, but some of the people that they treated as bad.
12: Mike, you obviously had to leave your six-year-old son behind in South Africa. As your flight took off from South Africa towards Nigeria, what were you thinking?
16: You know, I have a lot of things going on in my head. You know, I love him so much. I was there when he was born. And I nurtured him until he became six, despite that I and his mom were not living together, but I was very, very much involved in his life. So that bond is always there.
14: Mike, Grace and Rudolph, now back in their home countries. Our thanks to them and to all of our guests this week for sharing their thoughts and experiences. I'm James Reynolds. 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
22: And Good Bad Billionaire, we're going to find out how Cristiano Ronaldo went from childhood poverty to one of the most recognisable people on the planet.
21: We're exploring the business of modern football, from mega transfers and billion-dollar brand deals to tax battles and legal disputes.
22: Is he the ultimate self-made success story or the most effective monetizer of talent in sporting history?
21: Find out on Good Bad Billionaire, coming up right after the news.
23: BBC News with Vigilialis. Renewed Israeli air and artillery strikes on southern Lebanon are reported to have killed at least five people. They come a day after a ceasefire was announced between Israel and the Iranian-backed group Hezbollah. The White House has criticized the Israeli strikes. They could undermine Washington's peace deal with Iran. The president of Bolivia, Rodrigo Paz, has declared a state of emergency hours after reaching a deal with the main trade union federation to end weeks of protests that have crippled the economy. Mr. Paz said sectors with genuine grievances had started to withdraw, but that Bolivia faced an attempted coup. The U.S. State Department has derided the Cuban government's proposed economic reforms as superficial smoke signals. Communist lawmakers announced sweeping changes on Thursday. The island is struggling under a months-long fuel blockade imposed by the Trump administration. Mexican authorities are investigating whether two bodies discovered near Mexico City belong to two U.S. citizens missing since last month. An official said the bodies were found in a forest. Two remote-controlled roadside explosions have killed seven civilians in a tribal district of northwest Pakistan. Police say the first blast targeted a private vehicle and the second hit another, taking the wounded to hospital. The health minister for the Democratic Republic of Congo says confirmed cases of the Ebola virus there have risen to at least 933. The outbreak has been caused by a rare strain of the virus for which there is currently no vaccine. Australia's Agriculture Minister Julie Collins says the first mainland case of bird flu caused by the H5N1 strain has been detected in a remote area of the southwest. A migratory seabird was found to have the virus. Much of Europe is facing sweltering temperatures this weekend, with several countries on alert. Hot air from Africa has created a high-pressure heat dome. BBC News.
21: It's 2009, a cold January morning. A 23-year-old grips the wheel of a two-day-old $300,000 Ferrari. Overhead aeroplanes are coming in to land at Manchester Airport.
22: He zooms down into a tunnel and then he smashes into the wall. The front of his sports car crumples and the windscreen smashes.
21: He gets out of the car, his tall body ripped with muscles. The car is totaled, but he's okay, with barely a hair out of place on his perfectly coiffed head.
22: He jumps into a Bentley that was following right behind him. There's no time to lose. He has to be on the pitch within the hour.
21: Because this footballer never misses training, and it's his dedication, obsession some would say, that will make him a billionaire.
22: Welcome to Good Bad Billionaire from the BBC World Service. Every episode, we pick a billionaire and we find out how they made their money.
21: We take them from zero to their first million, and then from a million on to a billion.
22: My name is Zing Sing, and I'm a journalist, author, and podcaster.
21: And I'm Simon Jack. I'm the BBC's business editor.
22: And on this episode, we've got a billionaire who is actually the subject of several requests from listeners.
21: Yeah, a few of you have requested this one, including Mark, who emailed to say, as a suggestion for a future episode, I'd love to hear the story of Cristiano Ronaldo. He's a slightly different kind of billionaire, a genuine rags-to-riches story. Be fascinating to see him through the good, bad, or just another billionaire lens.
22: Well, if you're a football fan, whether he's good or bad probably depends on whether he's playing for your side or not.
21: Yeah.
22: I mean, the closest I can come to describing it as someone who doesn't watch tons of football is like, it's like watching someone dance ballet next to someone who can't dance at all.
21: Yeah.
22: Now, 41 years old, he was declared a billionaire just last year worth $1.4 billion.
21: Now, that puts him in a very elite club of billionaire athletes, which you can actually count on your fingers. By many metrics, he's the most famous athlete, some would say, in the world. I'm sure Lionel Messi might have something to say about that.
22: Well, Ronaldo is also regularly described as arrogant, as narcissistic, and his behaviour, both on and off the pitch, is very rarely out of the headlines. So let's try to answer Mark's question. And to do that, we'll have to go back to the beginning of Ronaldo's story.
21: Cristiano Ronaldo dos Santos Aveiro was born in 1985 in Madeira, a small Portuguese island out in the Atlantic Ocean. His mother, Dolores, was a cook and a cleaner. His father, Denis, worked as a municipal gardener.
22: He was raised in poverty, and Ronaldo has said, I was brought up with nothing. I had no toys, no Christmas presents. I shared a room with my brother and two sisters, and my parents slept in the other. And him and his siblings would apparently often wait outside a local McDonald's late at night when hungry, hoping the workers might sneak them leftover Big Macs. Mm-hmm. But he said it wasn't a bad childhood. He said it was all we knew. Everyone around us lived the same way, and we were happy.
21: There was a football connection. His father worked part-time as a kit man at the local club Andorina, and he asked a player there to be Ronaldo's godfather. Now, this godfather said that from a young age, Ronaldo played football constantly. When the other kids were studying, he put his studies on the back seat in order to play football.
22: At the age of seven, Ronaldo started playing for Andorinha. He wore number seven on his jersey for his first match, and within a year, he'd won his very first individual trophy at a children's tournament where he was elected the best player. But he also, and this will be familiar to anybody who's followed Ronaldo's career, struggled with his emotions on the pitch. His mother, Dolores, said, as a boy, he would get angry and cry easily if the other boys didn't pass him the ball or because they did not play as he wanted. They called him Cry Baby,
21: yeah,
22: a nickname that's kind of dogged him through his career somewhat. Yeah.
21: In 1995, age nine, he was transferred to Madeira's biggest club, Nacional, who paid for the transfer with 20 balls and equipment for the children's team. Now, a couple of years later, he went on a three-day trial with top Portuguese club Sporting CP. He impressed them. They paid around €2,000 to sign him to their youth academy. This meant, just on the cusp of becoming a teenager, he moved from Madeira to just outside Lisbon, the capital of Portugal.
22: I think 20 balls and a bunch of children's sports equipment is probably
21: pretty good deal.
22: The cheapest transfer for Ronaldo
21: I bet Saudi Arabian club at the end of his career wish they could have got him for that kind of money.
22: Well, Ronaldo had never left Madeira before, and he was on his own and incredibly homesick. And the other boys also mocked his Madeiran accent. He described this as the hardest period of his life. Mm. Dolores has said she felt like she was abandoning him, but it was for good reason. Mm. And, you know, he's almost a teenager. It must have been really hard.
21: Age 14, he was expelled from school after he threw a chair at the teacher because, in his words, he disrespected me. It's reported the teacher had made a comment about his family's poverty. Dolores eventually flew in from Madeira to help look after him, and they agreed that he should leave education instead, just pursue football full time.
22: And so by 2002, by the age of 17, he was promoted from the youth squad to the main team in a Champions League qualifying match against Inter Milan.
21: That's amazing. Champions League is obviously the top tier of European football. So playing in that tournament, it doesn't get higher level than that. But this is about the money, right? So what is he earning? There are wildly different accounts of how much he was earning at Sporting, from as low as €20,000 all the way up to €1 million. Now, €1 million seems pretty high for a new player, and either way, this is pre-tax, so he's not a millionaire yet, but he was being noticed as a rare talent, and international managers started looking for him, started courting him, basically.
22: Liverpool and Arsenal had scouts in Portugal at his games every week, and Arsenal's manager Arsene Wenger tried to woo him. Instead, Ronaldo signed with Manchester United.
21: Yeah.
22: And the signing came a week after a friendly between Sporting and Man U. And the story goes that at the time, Ronaldo put in such an amazing performance that Man U's players actually begged their manager, Alex Ferguson, to sign him to the team. Rio Ferdinand remembers Scholesy, Butty and me were all saying, we've got to sign this guy.
21: Scholesy, Butty, everyone's got a Y on the end of their name in footy, haven't they? The truth, though, apparently was a little bit different. Alex Ferguson had already convinced Ronaldo that Man U is the place to go to develop into a world-class player. And, you know, this was a pretty fabulous team at Man U at the time. They were riding high. You had Beckham. The money was probably a draw. The fee that Manchester United paid established Ronaldo as the most expensive teenager in English football. But in terms of the money, the transfer fee was £12 million, just over. But that money doesn't go to Ronaldo.
22: No, it doesn't. So for those who aren't in the know, this is the basics of how football transfers work. So players sign contracts with clubs for a fixed term. If a player transfers before their contract expires, the new club pays compensation to the old one, so they pay them off. The player, their agent, the club, or the lawyers, of which there are many, they thrash out a new contract, including their salary and bonuses, such as a signing on bonus, loyalty bonus, and the player, the agent, and everyone will also share a lump payment for facilitating this move. Yeah. So the new club will then pay the player their wages.
21: And we don't know all the details, but it was a five-year contract. His salary was more than $1.5 million a year. Within days, private jet flew Ronaldo to Manchester. He was still 18 years old only and was seen holding Dolores' hand, his mum, as he crossed the street in Manchester. Lovely.
22: So when can we say Ronaldo becomes a millionaire? On a £1.5 million salary, he would have taken home just under 900K after tax, minus agent fees, which will sit somewhere between 5 to 10%, and minus his living expenses and casual spending. We will discuss this later. It is probably safe to say that within a couple of years at Manchester United, so around the age of 20, Ronaldo will have a million in the bank. So he's officially a millionaire.
21: So age 20, got the world at his feet. He's a millionaire. Now we're going to go from a million onto a billion. When he arrived, he started working with Man U's power development coach, who said that in the first couple of weeks, Cristiano came to me and said he wanted to become the best player in the world. He wanted to be better than everyone. One thing that was really interesting about, I remember Wayne Rooney talking about him, saying that his work ethic, and he would go be first at training, last to leave. So even though he was the most talented, well, some people will say that Messi was the more natural talent, but Ronaldo worked the hardest. So he really applied himself. And the biggest change, this is interesting, came from brain cognition. His coach said he built his brain as much as his back and biceps. He went from being easily manipulated, pushed around, wound up by opponents, to having arguably the steeliest mindset in football, is the actual quote there. So that's interesting.
22: Well, just off the back of all this training, Ronaldo soon became the Premier League's most dominant player. In the 2007 to 2008 season, he scored 42 goals for Man U, helping them win the Premier League and the UEFA Champions League, aka the European double.
21: Yeah.
22: And he won his first Ballon d'Or trophy, a prestigious award which is given to the best footballer in the world.
21: And his salary started reflecting his status on top. He was earning over $6 million a year for playing football, not bad. But by this point, his salary wasn't his major earner. So he was getting $12 million from product endorsements. We've talked before, Tiger Woods, for example, Michael Jordan, LeBron James, exactly how important Nike has been in making athletes very, very rich. And Ronaldo's sponsorship deal with Nike began in 2003 when he joined Man U, reportedly worth a few £100,000 per year then. But by 2009, that was worth around £9 million. In 2009, he signed a deal to become the global ambassador for the petrol company Castrol. He had deals with Coca-Cola, Suzuki, FIFA video games, Xerox copier, an Indonesian energy drink.
22: He really, I think at this point in his career, was just raking in the sponsorship deals.
21: Well, and the thing about sports people is their careers are short, right? If you make it to 35, you're doing really well.
22: Yeah.
21: So your big earning years are actually quite short.
22: Well, at this point of his career, Ronaldo is a global superstar. And so this obviously starts causing tensions within what's essentially a team sport.
21: Yeah.
22: In his teammate Rio Ferdinand's autobiography, he wrote, "The game became the Cristiano Ronaldo show. He was trying to show his skills and nothing was coming off. We lost and afterwards the manager absolutely destroyed him. Playing by yourself, who do you think you are?" I'm not going to try and do Alex Ferguson's voice for this.
21: No.
22: To top it all off, Ronaldo also made headlines when he crashed his two-day-old 300 grand red Ferrari in a tunnel near the Manchester airport. Yeah. He was uninjured and he caught a lift to practice, but you know, I'm sure his teammates were not very impressed with that either.
21: Yeah, I remember this was a period when he was doing a lot of showboating on the pitch. Like, he had this thing where he would do what they call stepovers, which is you look like you're going to take the ball that way and you step over it. It's kind of a dummy. And you can do lots of these at once and it can end up looking quite ridiculous. And Alex Ferguson's character, being a hard Glaswegian former pub owner,
22: Gaffer,
21: would not have taken kindly to that kind of showboating. Anyway, after 6 years at the club, where they were fantastically successful, and he had become, if not the best player in the world, one of the top two, he was making it very public that he wanted to leave Man U because Manchester United, as illustrious as it is, there is one other club in European football which really stands above them all in terms of success, and that is Real Madrid. And he got his wish to play there because in 2009, they bought the 24-year-old for €93 million. That, at the time, was a world record transfer fee. And Real Madrid agreed to pay Ronaldo a reported €11 million salary per year. So that's nearly €1 million a month.
22: So at this point, it's probably worth stepping back and asking the question, how can these football clubs afford these enormous transfer fees and salaries? Well, they make a lot of money. Ticket sales do account for some. The tickets are very expensive, as anyone who's bought a season ticket will know. But they also sell broadcast rights to their games,
21: which is huge. But sponsorship and merchandising, mm-hmm. they also make a lot of money out of that.
22: Yep, they want to profit off a player's name and his image. So they normally try to negotiate an exclusive right to control how images of a player appears in advertising and publicity. But because if you're a player, this is where your power is. You're reluctant to give this up because this means giving up big money from sponsorship from, you know, your Adidas's, your Nikes. So image rights are really fiercely contested over in contract negotiations. So a deal will be struck, maybe 50-50 split between player and club, although we don't know what the Ronaldo split with Real Madrid was.
21: And a player's value to a football club then is not just about how good they are on the field, but that's the foundation of it. It's about their earning power as a global celebrity. And if you remember, Real Madrid had a great rival. One of the great rivalries in international football is Barcelona versus Real Madrid. And at the same time he was at Real Madrid, Lionel Messi was at Barcelona. So you had these two, and sports fans and people and advertising people and whatever love these kind of dynastic rivalries. But he was also making headlines off the pitch. The night before his Real Madrid deal was confirmed, he was photographed at an LA club with Paris Hilton. I haven't heard from her for a while. What's she up to?
22: She's currently very invested in the longevity industry.
21: Is she? Oddly.
22: Okay. Yeah, she's got a cryogenic freezer or something in her house.
21: Oh, really? Really? Okay. A crisis PR consultant said, "Call me a cynical old publicist, but it's a marriage made in franchise heaven and an act of sublime stuntsmanship. It cannot be a coincidence." He noted Ronaldo had huge appeal to the US American Latino market.
22: Well, Paris Hilton wasn't the only celebrity Ronaldo was romantically linked to in the tabloids. He was reported to have been seen kissing Kim Kardashian in Madrid. He also dated the supermodel Irina Shayk from 2010 to 2015.
21: Yeah.
22: The Playboy image probably doesn't hurt, especially if you're lining up a deal with places like Armani.
21: Yeah.
22: Brand Ronaldo was about being this well-dressed, metrosexual, multi-millionaire athlete, you know, and the spending was ostentatious to keep up with that. We're talking he was spending $8,000 a month on clothes.
21: Yeah.
22: He even told a newspaper, I love this, that Forbes had underestimated his fortunes when he put his wealth at $160 million, saying that is not correct. On paper, it's actually much closer to $245 million.
21: He did keep one thing very secret, though, the identity of the mother of his child. Now, Cristiano Ronaldo Jr., of course, was born in 2010, and in agreement with the mother, the baby was raised under his exclusive guardianship, and it's reported that the mother was paid £10 million for full paternity. He said, "My son is the most important thing in my life. After that, it's the football that matters to me most. Money comes after that." Anyone who says that is usually already rich.
22: Well, while he was now a celebrity off the pitch, on the pitch he was becoming a legend. So he won the Ballon d'Or four more times between 2013 and 2017. He was a star player at Real Madrid. He had a lot of power, a lot of influence. Keeping Ronaldo happy was basically the number one rule at the club. Even something as important as a team's formation was shaped around how he actually wanted to play.
21: Yeah.
22: and his pay reflected his super status. By 2016, he had become the world's highest paid athlete, according to Forbes, and his contract was worth around 50 million euros a year in salary and bonuses.
21: He was also earning 30 million euros a year in endorsements. He got the Nike contract, of course, Tag Heuer, the watch company, dietary supplements, a poker website. But Ronaldo understood that if he was selling his image, why not own the brand? So in 2013, he launched something called CR7, and it began just with men's underwear, retailing at about $30, but soon went into shirts and footwear. So he was not doing the designing himself. He partnered with a designer and Danish manufacturer. And of course, there was the obligatory celebrity CR7 fragrances. So really rinsing the brand here as hard as he can.
22: Things really did step up a gear, though, when he opened a CR7 museum in Madeira, a space dedicated to his trophies. Mm. I've actually walked around outside. I've walked around outside this museum.
21: Oh, yes, you went, didn't you? And he got into a chain of hotels. He opened a gym franchise, all these CR7 products like the underwear, the fragrances, the hotels, the gyms, all on licensing and partnerships. And it's a pretty great way of making money because there's no capital at risk here. All you're using is your image, your name, what have you. This, once you've got it, is kind of free and the earning power is enormous. So in terms of return on capital, it's a dream.
22: Interestingly, the one brand he owns that doesn't bear the CR7 name is a hair transplant clinic called Inspiria, which is quite interesting. I think it ties into his whole metrosexual image, right? I mean, male hair transplants are a huge industry.
21: Speaking as someone in their mid-50s, actually just now late 50s, I have to say, which is sad
22: Don't
21: to say.
22: Don't out yourself on air.
21: Okay, I out myself on air. I can tell you the hair transplant was not a thing when I was in my 20s and 30s. It was unheard of.
22: And certainly if you had one, you wouldn't want to talk about it.
21: No, for sure. Well, we've mentioned the Nike partnership, but at the end of 2016, he got the ultimate cash cow, a lifetime deal with the biggest and richest sport brand. Reported this lifetime deal could be worth more than $1 billion over time, an annual fee of just under 18 million. Plus, Nike gave Ronaldo performance bonuses, like an extra $4.5 million for winning the Ballon d'Or in 2016 and again in 2017. So the more successful he is on the pitch, the more the sponsors pay him for, you know, his increased profile.
22: But, you know, as expensive as this is probably really good value for Nike. Ronaldo was becoming one of the big social media giants, you know, and social media is now probably the primary way to sell to people. Mm-hmm. In fact, in 2018, he overtook Selena Gomez to become the most followed person on Instagram.

0: Support comes from TheaterWorks Colorado Springs, presenting The Garbologists, Two Garbage Collectors, One Very Bad Day, and a question, what happens when the people nobody notices decide they've had enough? Tickets at entarts.org.
1: It's attached.
2: Yeah.
1: Well, he had this lifetime deal, but the specific contract itself was only 10 years, right?
2: One of the conditions was he had to still be playing for a top-tier club. On average, professional footballers retire, I would say, mid-30s. With this contract, he had years left on the field. So in 2018, age 33, pretty old for a player, he left Real Madrid and moved to Juventus. The transfer cost 112 million euros. That was the highest ever for a player who was over 30 years old. His new annual salary, around 30 million euros.
1: And on moving to Juventus, Ronaldo promised that they would win the Champions League.
2: Big promise.
1: The club was probably thinking about more than just how many goals Ronaldo could score them, though, because within 24 hours of this deal being announced, Juventus got 5 million new social media followers. In his first season, the club's revenue grew by 58 million euros, including selling double the number of shirts. I bet Ronaldo's shirt comprised quite a lot of those shirts.
2: Yeah.
1: But his 3 years at Juventus were not quite as glorious as Ronaldo hoped or promised. He didn't bring the team that much success. They didn't win the Champions League.
2: But he had another move up his sleeve, because in 2021, now age 36, he moved back to Manchester United. But it didn't go that well, to be honest. The time back at Manchester United was pretty troubled. The goals didn't come as easily. He is 36, after all. There was tension behind the scenes. He had some big distractions happening off the pitch. There was also a legal case playing on Ronaldo's mind in the summer of 2022. A US judge finally dismissed a rape allegation, a civil lawsuit against him that had been rumbling on for a few years. Catherine Mayorga alleged he raped her at a Las Vegas hotel in 2009. Now, he denies the allegations. He does not deny the two met in Las Vegas in 2009. He said what happened between them was consensual and he has never been charged.
1: The Clark County District's Attorney Office in Las Vegas said she reported an assault in 2009, but refused to state where it had happened or who the attacker was. And as a result, police were unable to conduct any meaningful investigation. She reportedly reached an out-of-court settlement with Ronaldo in 2010 for $375,000. But at her request, the allegations were investigated by police in 2018. And in 2019, US prosecutors said he would not face charges over the accusations as they could not be proven beyond reasonable doubt.
2: She also brought a civil lawsuit seeking millions more. She said that while she had agreed to the settlement shortly after the alleged incident, her emotional trauma at the time did not allow her to participate in the mediation process. She felt pressured to accept the offer. But in 2022, the lawsuit was dismissed. The judge said her lawyer had improperly attempted to use documents that were leaked or stolen in a cyber attack to pursue the case. They're not admissible. The lawyer had sought and used documents from a website called Football Leaks, including those clearly marked attorney-client privileged.
1: So we finally get to autumn 2022. A year after joining Manchester United, Ronaldo is unhappy at the club. So he does an interview with Piers Morgan, which is described pretty much everywhere as explosive. In it, he says he's got no respect for the current manager, Erik ten Hag. He takes shots at former teammates, even the club's owners. Big no-no. These are the guys who are paying your bills. The fans hate this, as does the club, obviously. And the club releases a statement, Cristiano Ronaldo is to leave Manchester United by mutual agreement with immediate effect.
2: So in December, at the World Cup in Qatar, Ronaldo was no longer the star player. Polls in Portuguese newspapers even called for the national team manager to drop him. It's so brutal, this. You know, this happens in sport. You know, you can't be on top forever. In Portugal's final two games, Ronaldo suffered the humiliation of being downgraded to a substitute. He left the pitch in tears as Portugal exited the World Cup.
1: Yeah, I remember this. This was a big viral moment.
2: But we're not quite at the final whistle in this story yet, are we?
1: No, we're not. Ronaldo saved his most lucrative signing for the very last. In 2023, he signed to the Saudi Arabian club Al Nassr, relocating his family to Riyadh. Now, he may have been 37, geriatric by football terms, but the new contract earned him the highest average annual pay for a sports person. That is around 200 million a year in salary and bonuses. Don't forget, everything's tax-free in Saudi, plus perks, including a $30 million signing bonus. And his contract also reportedly includes other perks, such as an equity stake in the club and access to a private jet.
2: Yeah, this is an interesting one. Saudi Arabia has been on a mission. They've got a kind of 30-year plan to diversify their economy away from oil, which is 90% of the kingdom's revenues, into things like tourism, shopping, sport, entertainment, etc.

0: So they did this with football. They wanted to have a big league there and lure some top players, a bit like the US does as well. If you think Lionel Messi went to play for a team in the US at the end of his career. And they've done it in golf as well. They had this thing called the LIV Tour to try and rival the PGA Tour. And some people will call this sports washing to legitimise itself, you know, despite some human rights issues. You remember, of course, the murder of the Saudi journalist Jamal Khashoggi, the arrest and alleged torture of women's rights campaigners, for example. How do you put that to one side? One way of putting it is presenting things like a desirable tourist destination. Ronaldo, remember, is still the most popular person in the world on Instagram with over 675 million followers. If it's good enough for Cristiano Ronaldo and his 675 million followers, you try and start thinking differently about Saudi as a place rather than some of its old associations. So sports washing can be pretty effective. I mean, Qatar itself did, you know, did very much the same by holding the World Cup there.
1: Well, along with the human rights criticism, Ronaldo has also faced blowback for moving to a football league that also was just not very good. There's no way of getting around it. Well, in a press conference, Ronaldo was caught up on this. He has said, "It's normal to criticise. What league is not criticised? Where there aren't problems and controversy, they are everywhere. Spain, Portugal." Ronaldo has argued that he's actually paving the way for other footballers to join him in Saudi, saying, "Everyone thought I was crazy. It's a privilege to change a country's culture in football, to have great stars. It makes me proud. I was the pioneer and I feel proud of it."
0: And in 2025, he extended that contract with Al Nassr, reportedly worth now $400 million, blimey.
1: Tax-free.
0: He got a 15% stake in the club. After that deal, the Bloomberg Billionaires Index, we often use Forbes, but Bloomberg said Ronaldo's net worth was $1.4 billion. So Ronaldo is a billionaire. The very first football billionaire aged 40. And interestingly, he stands apart from the small group of billionaire athletes who made the majority of their fortunes from sponsorship or owning companies. You know, Nike was the big factor in the Jordan fortune. Most of his wealth is derived from his salary on the pitch. Thanks very much, I think, to the tail end of his career in Saudi.
1: Yeah, that's undeniable.
0: So that's where our billionaire's story ends. On the Good Bad Billionaire podcast, we've also scored him on a set of billionaire categories: wealth, controversy, power and legacy. You can find that by searching for Good Bad Billionaire wherever you get your podcasts.
1: There we also have over 80 episodes exploring the lives of the super rich, from celebrities to CEOs.
0: Good Bad Billionaire is a BBC Studios production for the BBC World Service.
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6: Today on People Fixing the World from the BBC World Service, we're looking for ways to prevent snake bites. We'll meet a man in Nepal who's helping to solve this problem by rescuing snakes in his village.
7: Every day that one person died in that village, I knew that if I leave my job and come back to my village, I can save people dying from snake bite.
6: And then we'll meet a researcher in Malaysia who might have found a better way to treat snake bites.
8: We want to reduce the guesswork. We want to make sure that if a hospital stocked in an antivenom, it's just one type of antivenom, and hopefully it can be produced at a cheaper price so that every hospital have access to it.
6: I'm Myra Anubi, and I'll be back with more on People Fixing the World right after the BBC News.
9: BBC News with Moira Alderson. Reports from southern Lebanon say at least five people have been killed in new Israeli airstrikes, despite Friday's ceasefire with the Iranian-backed militia Hezbollah. Ending mutual attacks is a key part of the US-Iran deal. John Donison is in Jerusalem.
10: Any pledge of a ceasefire has to be taken with a pinch of salt, given that all previous promises have failed to end the fighting. Now, yesterday, the vice president of the US, J.D. Vance, pulled out of a trip to Switzerland to start the negotiations with the Iranians. There are some reports this morning that the US special envoy, Steve Witkoff, is traveling to Geneva today to meet with the Iranian foreign minister. But the ongoing violence is an indication of how fragile these negotiations are. And we've got 2 months to negotiate a broader deal between Iran and the United States.
9: President Rodrigo Paz has declared a state of emergency in Bolivia just hours after reaching a deal with the country's main trades union federation to end more than 6 weeks of protest demanding his resignation. Mr. Paz said dialogue was stronger than force and explained his reasoning.
11: Quiero que los bolivianos comprendan algo fundamental.
12: I want Bolivians to understand something fundamental. This is not a state of emergency designed to restrict people's lives. It's exactly the opposite. It's a state of emergency designed to restore people's freedom.
9: But the deal did not include protest groups from mainly rural areas linked to the former president, Evo Morales. The US State Department has derided the Cuban government's proposed economic reforms as superficial smoke signals. Communist lawmakers announced the sweeping changes on Thursday as the island struggles to continue under a months-long fuel blockade imposed by the Trump administration. The reforms include opportunities for private businesses as well as a relaxation of the rules over state-owned entities. Much of Europe is facing sweltering temperatures this weekend. Britain, the Iberian Peninsula, Switzerland and Germany have all raised alert levels. Hot air from Africa is creating a high-pressure heat dome, which traps and compresses the air, sending temperatures soaring. Guy Hedgko in Madrid explains how Spain is dealing with the heat.
13: What we always get every year with a heat wave is the authorities issue advice, which is make sure you're hydrated, make sure that high risk groups, which are the elderly, small children, people with underlying health conditions, are out of the heat during the hottest time of the day. But also we've been seeing some quite new initiatives as well. So, for example, this year we've got these so-called heat shelters in many towns and cities across the country. Now, these are public spaces like libraries or sports halls, which are air-conditioned, and people can go in and just sit down, have a drink of water until the worst of the heat has passed.
9: BBC News. Two remote-controlled roadside explosions have killed seven civilians in a tribal district of northwest Pakistan. Police in Khyber Pakhtunkhwa province say the first blast targeted a private vehicle and the second hit another, taking the wounded to hospital. The militant group Tehrik-e-Taliban Pakistan is active in the area, although no group has claimed responsibility for this attack. The health minister for the Democratic Republic of Congo says the number of confirmed cases of the Ebola virus has risen to more than 900. He said 80 recovered patients had been discharged from Ebola treatment centres. The World Health Organization has said it could take months for a vaccine to be ready. Australia's agriculture minister says the first mainland case of bird flu caused by the H5N1 strain of the virus has been detected in a remote area of the southwest. She said tests had revealed that a migratory seabird, a brown skua, was found southeast of Perth. The Australian Prime Minister Anthony Albanese had this update.
14: What we're about is making sure, firstly, that we do whatever we can to restrict the spread. We of course, always examine these issues carefully. We have prepared for it. This is something that has happened through migratory birds. It's happened by definition around the world, and that is why we've been preparing for this.
9: Australia's been tightening biosecurity at farms and testing shorebirds. In the Men's Football World Cup, Paraguay managed to cling on to their early 1-0 lead against Turkey despite being reduced to 10 men after midfielder Miguel Almirón was sent off towards the end of the first half. Turkey is now out of the tournament. Earlier, Brazil beat Haiti 3-0 and Morocco defeated Scotland 1-0. The US went through to the second round with a 2-0 win over Australia. BBC News.
6: Every year, around 5 million people are bitten by snakes. Hundreds of thousands are left with life-changing injuries, and unfortunately, many of them die. So today we'll meet the snake man of Nepal and a scientist in Malaysia as we hear about ways to prevent and treat snake bites.
7: We want to see zero snake bite death, and once there is no death at all because of snake bite, we'll celebrate that day. We want everyone to be snake protector.
6: From the BBC World Service, I'm Myra Anubi, and this is People Fixing the World. What would you do if you came face to face with a snake? Would you run, scream, maybe attack it? The first few moments are really important. One wrong decision could mean you get bitten, and some snake bites can cause paralysis, and in some serious cases, death. In 2017, the World Health Organization added snake bite to its list of neglected tropical diseases, putting it in the same category as rabies and dengue fever. And the people worst affected tend to be among the poorest in the world, farmers and labourers living and working alongside snakes in the tropical regions across sub-Saharan Africa and Asia. For instance, Nepal is home to around 90 species of snake, including venomous ones. 40,000 people are bitten every year, with anything between 1,000 to 3,000 fatalities annually. But get this, a lot of snake bite incidents are actually preventable. It's something that one man in Nepal has been trying for a long time to build awareness of. Dev Narayan Mandal has a simple but creative way of getting communities to change the way they respond when a snake turns up in their village. We sent our reporter, Craig Langren, to the very south of the country, close to the border with India, a region called Terai, to meet the snake man and see his work in action.
15: I'm sitting outside with Dev in a small village just a few miles from Janakpur, which is famous for being the birthplace of the Hindu goddess Sita. We're sat on a small table in front of some traditional wooden buildings which comprise Dev's office. It's hot here, and it's humid too, the perfect habitat for snakes. Dev grew up in this part of the country, but left as a teenager to work in wildlife conservation in India. But he kept hearing the same news again and again from back home.
7: Every day that one person died in that village, I knew that if I leave my job and come back to my village and I start working on the ground, spreading all my information, I can save people dying from snake bite.
15: So in 2012, Dev decided it was finally time to come home. He set up an organisation called Mithila Wildlife Trust, and his initial plan was simple. Working alone, he'd go village to village talking to people about snakes. However, it turned out that nobody wanted to listen, so he decided to change his approach.
7: I personally started rescuing snake because I had experienced that when I am rescuing snake, there is always 50 to 100 people standing around. And then I changed my strategy. So instead of walking through the villages and begging everyone to listen, I started rescuing snake. Mm-hmm. And when I was going to rescue snakes, they were already gathering. So I was rescuing snake, keeping snake in center, mm-hmm. and then explaining all my information. So it was easier for me to do awareness program. So my main motto was awareness program.
15: And that's the insight at the heart of everything Dev does. The snake rescues aren't just about removing a dangerous animal. They're a way into starting a conversation. Each rescue draws a crowd, and each crowd becomes a classroom. Literally, as we were sat here chatting, a call came in on WhatsApp to the snake rescue hotline, and apparently there's been a sighting of what looks like a venomous snake inside somebody's house. So we're about to jump in the car and head down there. Before we leave, Dev quickly shows me the kit he's going to pack to take with us.
16: Oh, yeah, so this is what you've got in your hand, the really long gloves that look like they'd go up to the elbow.
7: And then snake bag, And this is a rescue hook.
17: Right, okay. Hook. It looks a bit like, you know, Captain Hook.
7: Yeah, yeah.
17: I wouldn't want to be on the end of that.
7: Yes.
15: After about 45 minutes or so, we reach the village. Biswajit, the young guy who made the call, pulls up on a motorbike and leads us down a narrow alleyway towards his house.
7: Okay, let's get down and see the rescue.
18: I was with my mom and sister. We were very frightened when we saw the snake. We had the number for Dev, so we called and spoke to him.
15: The snake's been spotted under a large wooden cabinet in the courtyard. Dev's lead catcher, Subodh, a quiet, experienced guy who's been working with Dev for years, starts carefully digging through rubble and debris, trying to find it.
17: Just standing right at the back of the crowd that's gathered as they're just trying to pry up this large slab of concrete to see if the snake's under there. Standing as far back as I can, but even here it's mildly terrifying, to be honest. Not the best with snakes. Probably not the best person to be doing this story, but there you go.
15: And then Subodh holds something up.
19: Nepali name, Todia Sarpa.
20: Non-venomous snake, keelback. Nepali name, Todia Sarpa. This is a non-venomous water snake. We'll release it back near water.
17: The snake he's pulled out looks like a large grey worm, to be honest. It's absolutely tiny. He's just letting it crawl all over his hand. So there they are, right at the bottom of this silver bin. Six of them.
15: While Subodh rescues the snakes, Dev is already working the crowd, handing out posters and talking to the 30-odd villagers gathered around.
7: We have poster including all the venomous and non-venomous snakes. So I taught them how to take reference of this poster and identify whether it is venomous or non-venomous snakes.
15: But it's not safe for these snakes to go back into the pond behind the house. Too many people have seen them now. So we drive to a quiet wetland nearby.
7: We try to maintain the distance between rescue and release. And if you release in the same pond, someone will go and kill the snake.
17: Right, okay.
7: So now, as you can see, no one is here. So no one even come to know whether we have released here or not. And before anyone see the snake, it will already slither and hide in the grass.
17: The snakes are being gently tipped back into the water. There they go, they're just floating off in the water there, swimming away.
15: While we're driving back, another call comes in on the hotline. Dev tells me they usually get two or three calls every day. This time, someone's reporting a python up a tree on a farm about an hour or so north from where we are. The light's fading by the time we arrive. As with the first call out, the snake catcher's arrival draws a crowd.
17: Even from here, I can see a massive beige-coloured snake sort of lying down lazily on one of the long branches of this tree that's sort of leaning out across the path in front of us.
7: That's Burmese python. Yeah, in photo it was looking very bigger. Mm-hmm. Now it's very small in size, and we are going to take it out from this farm and release straight away in the forest.
17: So they're just trying to slowly, gently coax the snake down off its comfortable perch and through the plastic funnel and into the black bag. Oh, there it is, and he's got it in his hand. It's wriggling around a little bit. And there we go. Bit of a wriggle, but in it goes eventually. It's gone relatively quietly, actually. I was expecting a bit more drama, to be honest.
15: It turns out that this is just a baby, not a danger to anyone, but the farm workers are frightened. Without Dev's team, this snake would have almost certainly been killed, and the farm workers would have been at greater risk of being bitten. Dev has trained up a network of almost 40 rescuers spread across more than 300 villages. But these rescues are only one part of what Dev does. The other half is education, running workshops in the villages, teaching people how to identify snakes and what to do if they're bitten. We jump in the car and drive over to one. On the way, I ask Div about safety. In 14 years, has anyone on his team ever been bitten?
7: We have rescued more than 10,000 snakes throughout Nepal now. And there is not even a single bite. Like, we are 100% dedicated, and like we are 100% focused on the snakes.
17: So we've just driven for about 45 minutes and we're at a school in a small village. It's about 7 o'clock, so it's just got dark, but the school playground is still full of children as well as adults.
15: It feels like the whole village has turned out. People are sitting around in plastic chairs in the school courtyard, and there's a faint smell of wood smoke drifting in from the nearby houses.
17: Everyone seems pretty excited, and there we go. A picture of a king cobra has popped up on the makeshift projector screen.
15: Dev plugs in the projector and starts running through pictures of local snakes. What's venomous, what's not, and crucially, what to do if you're bitten. And then he plays a video. It tells the story of a young man who gets bitten by a snake. His family take him to a faith healer instead of the hospital. By the time they eventually do get him to a doctor, it's too late. He dies. But if they'd brought him in just a little bit earlier, his life could have been saved. And that's the message Dev is trying to get across. In this part of Nepal, a snake bite isn't always treated as a medical emergency. It's treated as a spiritual curse. So the first instinct isn't always to rush to hospital. It's to call a priest. And that costs time.
7: 42% cases directly go to traditional faith healers and waste their first important hour in snake bite cases. First hour is known as golden hour.
15: After the workshop, I speak to one of the villagers, a softly spoken middle-aged man called Ram Yadav.
18: I learnt today that if you delay getting treatment, it can lead to death. Now we have awareness, and we know we should take the patient to hospital immediately to get treatment. Before, people used to kill the snake first, but now we have understood we should not kill them.
1: So Craig Langren, who brought us that report, has since slithered into the studio. Craig, I'm happy that you didn't come with a snake. Usually I know you bring back stuff from your trip.
15: There's no way you would have caught me with a snake, Myra. I'm absolutely terrified of them. You know, when I was on that first call out and six snakes were pulled out of somebody's courtyard, I was hiding right at the back of the crowd. So no need to worry about that.
1: I mean, the other thing that really struck me really about this project is it's not just about protecting the people. It's actually about rescuing snakes.
15: Yeah, that's a really important part of it. You know, so the vast majority of the snakes Dev's team rescue are completely harmless. But without that rescue service, they'd be killed out of fear. But snakes play a vital role in the ecosystem. They keep rodent populations down, and that in turn protects crops. So protecting snakes actually protects food supplies too.
1: And Dev, you know, Nepal's snake man, he speaks so fondly of these creatures. He says that deaths have dropped, which is quite impressive, the stats that he gives. But these are his numbers, right?
15: Yes, they are, Myra. So Dev told me that he and his team physically visit every snake bite treatment centre and every faith healer across the district. And what they found is that the mortality rate in their areas dropped from, say, around 11% to basically zero. But it's worth pointing out that these aren't peer-reviewed statistics. It's community-collected data, and if you go to the official government figures, they tell a slightly different story. So Dev says that the government records around 200 snake bite deaths a year in Nepal, whereas his data suggests the real number might be closer to 3,000.
1: That is a massive gap between 200 and 3,000. Why is that the case?
15: According to Dev, it's because lots of snake bite victims in the region never even make it to hospital in the first place. So they either die at home or at a faith healer's place. And those deaths often aren't recorded. So you end up with this massive gap in the data.
1: I mean, though, it's clear that the people you spoke to seem to be more aware. The fact that they called Dev instead of killing the snakes says that some change is happening. This is People Fixing the World from the BBC World Service with me, Myra Anubi. Today, we're talking about ways to prevent the risk of snake bites. I've still got our reporter, Craig Langren. And Craig, I'm wondering, I mean, avoiding the snake bites is one thing, but there's also a problem after you've been bitten.
15: Often in remote places, it can just take ages and ages to get people to the hospital. And then even if someone does get to the hospital in time, there's another problem. Often, doctors simply don't know which snake bit the patient, and that makes choosing the right treatment a guessing game at best, which can sometimes be the difference between life and death.
1: And it's a shame because, as we were saying earlier, death by snake bites in many cases can be prevented. But Craig, we're all about solutions here, and you've come across something else that could help.
15: Yes, this time in Malaysia. I went to a lab in the capital, Kuala Lumpur, where a researcher thinks he's found a clever way to take the guesswork out of treatment. Here at Monash University, Dr. Shafiq Asnawi is showing me around his lab. It's a cool clinical room with long grey benches, syringes, pipettes, and, in a small cabinet to one side, some tiny jars. I head over and pick one up.
0: You can't touch it? Well, yeah. Now it's safe, yeah.
15: I really shouldn't shake it around like that.
0: it should be all right. It's tightly kept.
15: What I'm holding here is dried snake venom. Liquid venom extracted from a snake's fangs that's been freeze-dried into crystals or powder. This one just looks like a few grains of sand at the bottom of the jar. It looks like little yellowish crystals.
0: Yep, correct. Yeah. But it's still deadly enough.
15: Yeah. Even in this form, if you're not careful, this stuff can kill you, which is why this cabinet stays locked.
0: The venom originally would come in liquid form, so it's almost like a modified saliva of a snake itself, right? So we freeze it, we put it inside the freeze dryer, and then it would turn out to be that crystal grains that you see just now.
15: It's literally killer saliva.
0: Yeah, exactly. For sure.
15: So that's what Shafiq works with. But the problem he's trying to solve is this. Current antivenoms are species specific. Traditionally, they're made by injecting a small, non-lethal dose of venom into an animal, usually a horse. And over time, the horse develops antibodies against that particular venom. You then extract the blood, purify those antibodies, and that becomes the antivenom. It works, but only against the specific snake you started with. In Malaysia alone, there are more than 30 different venomous species, and across Southeast Asia, there could be hundreds. And when a patient arrives at hospital, they might be unconscious, they might not know which snake bit them, and the doctor has to make a best guess. And if they get it wrong, it's not just that the antivenom doesn't work, it can actually make things worse.
0: If you got bitten by a pit viper and the doctor administers cobra antivenom, so it might not be effective in neutralizing the toxins, you would have a lot of allergy reactions.
15: An antivenom that works against lots of different species would mean that doctors don't need to know which snake bit the patient before they start treating them. So how exactly is Shafiq trying to solve this? Well, his approach starts with a simple question. Instead of trying to identify which snake bit the patient, what if you could make an antivenom that targets the things most snake venoms have in common? His team have been breaking down the venom of different species, protein by protein, looking for shared toxic molecules. And the tool they use for that sits in a small, freezing cold room across the corridor from the lab. There are two machines in here. The first is a liquid chromatography machine. It's separating the venom into its individual proteins. The spectrometer is taking those separated proteins and breaking them down even further, turning liquid into gas and sorting the molecules by size and by weight.
0: It's almost like a fingerprint for that particular molecule itself.
15: And what they found is that venoms from completely different species share a lot of the same toxic proteins. The same dangerous molecules keep turning up again and again and again in snakes that aren't even closely related. So the idea is if you can identify those shared toxins, you can develop antibodies that target what most venoms have in common, rather than making a separate antivenom for every single species. And the early results are promising. Shafiq's team tested their approach on mice using venom from 6 different snake species, including cobras, king cobras, and pit vipers.
0: We managed to show very high survival rates across all of our test subjects. Our antibody can actually cover both neurotoxic and the hemotoxic snakes, so basically vipers and cobras. So this is the start of, I call it, a universal antibody approach.
15: So in simple terms, they've made an antibody that works against both main types of deadly snake venom, the kind that attacks your central nervous system and the kind that causes uncontrolled bleeding. Now, it's important to point out that Shafiq's not the only scientist chasing a broader antivenom, but he's confident that his approach could be the one that works.
0: We want to reduce the guesswork. We want to make sure that if a hospital stocked in an antivenom, it's just one type of antivenom. And hopefully it can be produced at maybe at a cheaper price so that every hospital, especially those countries that are in need of antivenoms, have access to it.
1: So Craig, how far away is this from actually being used in a hospital?
15: Shafiq was pretty upfront about this with me. He thinks it could be years, perhaps even up to a decade. The thing is, there's still a lot of testing to do, clinical trials, and it gets expensive quickly. And it probably won't cover every snake species on every continent on the planet, but it could cover the most common ones in a given region, which would be a massive step forward.
1: I wonder, are there like snakes whose venom is just too different for this to work on?
15: Quite possibly, yes. And that's one of the main challenges here. Venom varies a lot. So even the same species of snake can have different venom depending on where it lives, what it eats, what the climate is like in that particular region. So there's a lot more profiling to do. But the early results are encouraging. And I think what's exciting here is that Shafiq's trying to create a blueprint that other researchers in other countries could adapt for their own region too.
1: The kind of thing we like to hear on the program. Thank you, Craig.
15: Thanks, Myra.
1: From solutions to snake bites to stopping human trafficking. Next week, we're in Nepal again and other parts of the world hearing about many ways that we can make our world a better place. Until then, I'm Myra Anubi and thanks for listening.
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23: Poet Ian McMillan supports his local football team in the north of England, Barnsley FC. But he's also keen to fly the flag for England and Scotland as he writes a poem for In the Studio to mark the FIFA World Cup. As we trace his progress, we hear from a Ghanaian commentator on how she mixes tree and English language in her commentaries, and the poet laureate of California on his love of language and, as he calls it, soccer. Join me, Mark Wilberforce, for In the Studio after the news.
9: BBC News with Moira Alderson. Israeli air and artillery strikes on southern Lebanon are reported to have killed at least 5 people. They come a day after a ceasefire was announced between Israel and the Iranian-backed group Hezbollah. Lebanon said Israeli warplanes and drones targeted the Nabatieh area. Israel said it was responding to fire from Hezbollah. The president of Bolivia, Rodrigo Paz, has declared a state of emergency just hours after reaching a deal with the main trade union federation to end weeks of protests. The decree gives Bolivia's military powers to clear blockades, restricting fuel, food and medicine. The US State Department has derided the Cuban government's proposed economic reforms as superficial smoke signals. Communist lawmakers announced sweeping changes on Thursday. Cuba has been under a US fuel blockade for months. Mexican authorities are investigating whether two bodies discovered near Mexico City belong to two US citizens missing since last month. An official said they were found in a forest. Two remote-controlled roadside explosions have killed seven civilians in a tribal district of northwest Pakistan. No group has claimed responsibility, but the militant group Tehrik-e-Taliban Pakistan is active there. The health minister for the Democratic Republic of Congo says confirmed cases of the Ebola virus there have risen to at least 933. The outbreak has been caused by a rare strain of the virus. Australia's Agriculture Minister Julie Collins says the first mainland case of bird flu caused by the H5N1 strain has been detected in a remote area of the southwest. A migratory seabird was found to have the virus. Much of Europe is facing sweltering temperatures this weekend, with several countries on alert. Hot air from Africa has created a high-pressure heat dome, sending temperatures soaring. That's the latest BBC News.
3: I think it's hard to capture the grandeur of the game and the World Cup in a poem, but that's kind of what poetry is about. The difficulty and complexity and exhilaration of those moments of joy that can occur.
4: The people of Ghana love football. Commentary is not just talking about this player passed the ball to that player.
5: You are trying to picture what is happening in the stadium for your listeners, and you want them to fall in love with the game.
8: Somebody will say a line of a chant and you pick it up straight away. Somebody could say a line of a poem and the same thing can happen. It's about being in a room or in a stadium or on a street. Everybody's feeling celebratory.
23: I'm Mark Wilberforce. I'm a writer and a lifelong Arsenal fan. But in this summer's FIFA World Cup, my loyalties are divided between Ghana and England. The tournament is hosted by the United States, Canada and Mexico. It's the first time the competition has been held across three nations. For the documentary In the Studio from the BBC World Service, we wanted to explore the connections between language and the beautiful game. But with millions of words to choose from, would this task be even trickier than picking a World Cup squad from your country's best players? And who should write it? Would a Brazilian poet be tempted to look back at the great Pelé, or a Norwegian get overexcited by Erling Haaland? In the end, we went for someone whose team isn't quite in the Premier League.
8: What I like about Barnsley FC is that I can get on the bus and go to the match, and it's kind of a bit unfashionable. And over the years, it's had a good kick in, and every now and then it surprises you.
23: Ian McMillan is a poet who lives in Yorkshire in the north of England, close to Barnsley Football Club, which chose him as their poet-in-residence 30 years ago.
8: I can be surrounded by these people I've sat with for decades, and I've seen their hair turn white like mine. And in the end, what are you supporting? The players change, the managers change, the ground changes, but somehow, some kind of hope and expectation is there in that phrase, Barnsley FC. So somehow you're drawn back to it because you think this will be the game that people will talk about in 90 years.
23: Absolutely. And that hope that you speak of is also the hope that so many nations heading to America are holding on to for dear life in terms of how they will fend at the tournament. What do you think it's different between World Cup football, international football and domestic football that really captivates the hearts of the people?
8: Well, I've always been a fan of the world, you know, so I like reading novels and poetry that are written in different languages and translated, and I like listening to music from all over the world. So football is like that. You'll play teams from countries that you may never visit. They have different styles to the style that we play in England. You'll have teams that will surprise you with their amazing football, and teams that actually won't be that good. And there they are, all together. The world gathers to play this game. That's what excites me.
3: I've been writing poetry for most of my life. And then in late 2022, I was appointed by California's governor to serve as California Poet Laureate.
23: Lee Herrick is now serving a second term. He was the first Asian American to be given the role.
3: I always felt like a little bit of an outsider having these two loves, poetry and soccer, here in the U.S. In my mind, they've always merged. With me, language, the imagination, creativity, joy, those are things that I think of with poetry as much as soccer and football that can result in a poem or a goal. So to me, there are all kinds of parallels.
23: The World Cup often becomes a celebration of heritage as much as football. How much can sport help people to reconnect with family history and culture and identity?
3: You know, I was born in South Korea and I was adopted to the United States when I was less than 1 year old. So I didn't spend much time in the country. But I think that one thing that soccer or football can do is whether a person was born there and left after a week or a month, or they live there into their 20s or 30s, or they've got family in those countries. For me, there's always been a sense of longing and missing the country from sort of a distant vantage point. You know, I don't speak the language fluently, but soccer is its own language and way to connect to the culture. Of the roughly 40 million people here in California, about one out of every four people were born outside of the United States. And so we're an incredibly diverse state full of immigrants and refugees and adoptees. I love watching people in their country's jerseys or rooting for their teams. It's really exciting to see that happen.
23: Have you actually ever been to a World Cup match before, Lee?
3: I've been to one. In 1994, it was a match between Russia and Cameroon. I'll never forget it. The Russian player, Oleg Selenko, scored 5 goals. I believe it's still the record for most goals in one match by any player. I've thought about trying to go to another match, but they're so expensive. There are 16 different cities, 11 of them in the U.S., Right now, I'm on the fence. I'm thinking of going to a game that's a little bit more affordable. There's a match between Jordan and Algeria, but the opening match between US and Paraguay, as far as I can tell, one ticket is over $1,000, which is a lot of money. So I hope to go. I feel like I really need to experience one World Cup game while it's here.
23: So Ian, with regards to In the Studio, we asked you to come up with a poem for the World Cup. Where did you initially begin? How did you start?
8: To be honest, I found it hard. I like being given commissions, if you like, where people ask me to write something very specific, and this was. But I found that I was getting stuck, partly because the subject is so vast. And then you have to trust your mind, you have to trust your brain. And then I thought, well, because it's for the radio, this is before I start writing it, because it's for the radio, I want it to rhyme, because rhyme is great on radio, and rhyme... Somebody might be doing something else and they hear the rhyme. I think it has to have rhythm, because for me, football is all about rhythm and poetry is about rhythm. And so then I just thought of the first couple of lines. The whistle blows and the game begins and the words begin and the song. And those four lines just popped in to my head. So I wrote them down and do a thing that I always do, which is I write them down in my notebook and then I put them away and I forget them and I sleep on it. And somehow this kind of magic alchemy happens where the poem doesn't write itself because you are writing it, but the poem is forming itself in your mind, often in places that haven't got language in kind of impressions and images. And then I got up the next morning and began to write it down. And that was the first draft. But then I wanted within it a quieter voice that was maybe whispering in my ear at the same time that the more strident, rhythmic and rhyming voice was perhaps performing the poem, then something's whispering in my ear, a gentler voice. I wrote it in the poem in italics and then again left it, then went back to it. And when you go back to it the next time, you go, who wrote this? What amateur? What person who's never written a poem before in their life wrote this? But I know, like a football match, it can be improved and things can happen within it if you leave them for long enough. So it was a really interesting process for me that to start with I was stuck and then somehow I became unstuck.
23: In terms of that being stuck process, I mean, we can relate this to football as well. If a team doesn't have a particular desired performance and then they go through their halftime talk, what's your halftime talk like, so to speak?
8: That's a great image. I hadn't thought of that before. The halftime talk, it is that, because as you say, you know, a team can be terrible in the first half and then come out in the second half and they're better. So my halftime talk is, come on, McMillan, come on, you've done this before. Then I put my shoes on and I'll go for a walk, because the act of walking for me helps me to think. It's around the village that I've always lived in, so I see these familiar landmarks. And in a sense, I'm not seeing them, but the poem is rumbling away in my head. I might text myself a word or two, and it will start to get better. I mean, the deadline helps, you know, knowing that you have to write a poem for a certain time really does help. It puts the mind really at its mettle, and it kind of heats up your thinking. I would always recommend to any creative person, go for a stroll, because, you know, writing is about rhythm and walking is about rhythm, the rhythm of the breathing, the rhythm of your feet, the sun going around the sky, the weather changing, you know, all that rhythm. Although it's not linguistic, it can help you to find the words, I think.
23: And when you mention going out for a walk, what comes to my mind first is someone like the legend that is Bob Marley, who, when he had writer's block, he would go down to Battersea Park in South London and play football. Do you see any forms of similarity between poets and great musicians?
8: Well, definitely. I listen to music all the time when I'm on my stroll. I listen to a lot of jazz, avant-garde music, and I think that somehow what the musician can do that I'm always jealous of is, particularly in instrumental music, they can write something that has no language in it. So what I mean is, you know, I'm going to start writing a poem about football, so I'll use words like football, I'll use goal, I'll use net, and each of those words has got so many things hanging on it. But if I hear a piece of instrumental jazz, it doesn't refer to anything, and it gives me a kind of freedom.

0: I've often been a fan of Ghanaian commentary. They incorporate the tree language, which is the most popular language spoken in Ghana. Even if you're not familiar with the language, they're just so passionate with the words that they paint.
1: Nasa born inside, outside the job on 18 more. Yay, Nasa Guinea Bissau Mantana Club wanna come out there for no more. Marito, Kasama.
2: I'm always astonished at the speed of thought of any commentator who can, you know, have a go at doing it. I've been to one of the football museums where you can have a go at being a commentator. You think, all right, I'm a wordsmith, I can make things up as I go along, but you find that you can't. So I'm always in awe of the commentators on the radio in particular who can just tell you what's happening and use wonderful poetic phrases.
3: I am Joyce Anoyeboah, popularly known as a Fear Empress.
1: Just 2 minutes to go.
3: Football commentator and also the deputy general manager for Juventus Academy Ghana.
0: People often think that commentary is simply describing what's happening on the pitch. But how would you describe the craft of football commentary, especially as a Ghanaian?
3: It's not just talking about this player passed the ball to that player from this side and then there's a goal. No. But however, talking about the statistics and everything that a football-loving fan is supposed to know that would make him or her fall in love with the game. Football is very big. In Ghana, I know the politics is the NPP and then the NDC where people don't really understand each other. But when it comes to football, we are united.
0: I absolutely agree with that sentiment. Football having the power to bring opposing not only parties but tribes and everyone together. You worked in both English and tree. Do you have some examples of words or phrases in tree which help you to capture a particular feeling that English would struggle to do for you?
3: In Ghana, we have this legend. I'm sure you know him, Kwabena Yeboah, Mr. Kwabena Yeboah. Every single Ghanaian commentator listened to that particular man. He had this, whenever there is a goal or something, he just mentioned the Oluwa and everybody is excited, you know. I didn't really have a particular phrase. However, I believe there were some things that you say in the game that people love to listen. For instance, in English, when they talk about someone put a strike and then it's quite closer, they just say it. The person misses the goal by inches, but in tree, you've got to say something like eka kete kete kete. And this is a popular phrase, eka kete kete. It just gives them some sort of picture that, you know, it was very, very close and they love it. And also when somebody scores a screamer, then maybe you will say, wapai shot na sheponim, wapai shot, just to stress on what just happened.
0: And yes, I am very much familiar with Kwabena Yeboah, the legendary commentator and stuff. So that last phrase that you just used, can you just repeat it?
3: Yeah, wapai shot na sheponim.
0: Right, so that basically translates to the shot hit the post.
3: No, the shot entered the pole, like it's the goal. There is so much power.
0: Did you see what I done, Efia? I just embarrassed myself on the world service thinking that I understand tree fully.
3: But it's all good.
0: Thank you so much for clarifying that. Now, a poet might spend days searching for the right word, but a commentator has only seconds. So how much do you have to practice or do your homework on players and statistics to get up to speed?
3: In our era, we are fortunate to have the social media, the internet, to do our research before a game, to prepare for the statistics and any other vital information for me to, you know, put out there for my listeners. But once the whistle blows, trust me, I just flow naturally.
0: You're listening to the documentary In the Studio from the BBC World Service. I'm Mark Wilberforce, and today we're exploring football and language.
4: I know there are some differences in the terms. I always think of the 18 or the penalty box as pretty common terms in American soccer. Upper 90.
0: And the upper 90 that you just referred to means the corner of the goal where it meets the crossbar, just for our audience that are not aware.
4: Because the US is much newer to soccer or football, and that being the biggest difference, I think, just what we call it. And we're, in my opinion, of course, very much a developing team. I noticed that some of the commentators try to adapt European language to show that we know more of the game. You know, we might have a British commentator on an American broadcast to help lend some credibility to it.
5: So it seems like we might be divided by a common language across the Atlantic after all. Back in Barnsley, we left Ian to ponder his poem. Football has rules and it has boundaries, yet every match is unpredictable because people are unpredictable. So is poetry similar? And do the rules somehow create freedom?
2: I think so. I think poetry and football are so similar because they have rules that you can break. They have a shape. The football match has got 90 minutes with a break in the middle and a bit of extra time. And the poem has a shape. And, you know, I like poems with shapes. I like sonnets. I like haiku. I like villanelles. But then I also like the freedom of free verse. But the idea that actually it's not that free because you end the line at the end of the line and there's this white space at the edge. You can sometimes write it for your voice, so that is a kind of form. And also, I like a poem that surprises me. Suddenly, perhaps towards the end, there's an amazing line. You think, gosh, I wasn't expecting that. And it's just like that with football. You know, you'll play a team that you should beat and they thrash you 5-0. And on the pitch, you see artistry, farce, you see tragedy, you see some people working hard, you see some people not working hard, some people are obviously comedians in the dressing room. And it's the same with poetry. Some words are proper team players, some words aren't. They'll just stand out there and maybe not do enough work and have to be thrown out. There are endless links between poetry and football.
5: Looking at poetry a little bit more closer, I mean, it is steeped in rhythmic rules, but does it necessarily have to rhyme?
2: No, I don't think it does. I think I've changed my mind over the years. You know, when I was a young man, people would turn up to my workshop that I was running and they had poems that rhymed. And to my eternal shame, I would say, look, go away and make it not rhyme. And then as I've got older, I've realised the absolute power of rhyme. And now, if those people had come back again, I'd celebrate their rhyming. And what I do is I try and make people rhyme in a different way. You've got a 10-line poem. Rhyme the first line with the last line, the second line with the ninth line, and so on. So the middle two lines rhyme, and it's like a pebble being thrown into a pond, and you get a ripple effect. And the way that rhyme can actually help you to write the poem so that a rhyme in a line will suggest the next line that you wouldn't actually have thought of. So poems don't have to rhyme, and I love non-rhyming poems, but I do love rhyming poems as well.
5: Mm. When you mention those rhyming structures, what comes to mind is the poem that you did for former Barnsley striker Kayode Odeji. Do you recall those factors that you just mentioned in relation to the poem that you wrote for him?
2: Well, Kayode, he scored again.

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1: Reading some of your other poems, the rhythm structure really does remind me of hip-hop cadences and even the great sporting poet Muhammad Ali in terms of flow and even your rhyming structure. To me, it's more or less about performance and painting a picture with words. What's your take on that?
2: Well, for me, it's always been about performance. I'm a show off, you know, I like to show off and perform. And you know, many, many years ago, I was in a band called Circus of Poets. We would perform poetry that actually doesn't look that great written down. When you perform it, it transforms the words. I remember we used to do one about ordering a burger when you give it breath and you give it your voice. So yeah, I've always been a fella who likes to perform. And also I like to get other people to perform.
3: Last night I spent ages just writing things down in my notebook. Just words, ideas, World Cup and poem kept recurring. I kept thinking of how the rhyme and the rhythm are going to drive this poem to make it celebratory, and also because it's going to be heard on the radio, so a lot of people will only hear it once and they haven't got the time or the luxury of reading it on the page. Because I've been doing this a long time, I have the confidence to know that if I just leave it for a while to marinate, something will emerge. So we'll have a go and see what happens in the morning. I'm going to sleep on it.
4: For me, soccer has always been a very difficult thing to write about. Just in the last few months, I've tried to get some poems going, and I'm working on one right now that I'm tentatively calling The Goalkeeper in Sunlight, just thinking about the different moods and moments of exhilaration and sadness and heartbreak that a soccer game or a match can include. It's a very much in the drafting stage.
1: The Goalkeeper in Sunlight reminded me of a conversation that I had with Ian McMillan when he's working on a poem which is called The World Cup is a Shining Poem. It's interesting how the two of you are looking at this tournament as some form of beacon of light that will just illuminate not only the stadium that the game is played in, but more or less illuminating people's imaginations with the skills, the colours and the noises and the chants that we're expecting to hear at the World Cup.
4: I love that. And I love that he's writing about the light aspect of the game. My thinking with this poem is that it's almost like a goalkeeper is trying to catch rays of starlight or rays of sunlight. You know, I'm thinking of the goalkeeper as both beginning and end. How the goalkeeper is sometimes the centerpiece of a breakthrough or heartbreak, and just how massive the game is in people's hearts. It seems like a fitting analogy to use the sun and how much we rely on that for so many different parts of our life.
1: Many football fans might say they don't read poetry, but they create chants, songs, and stories. Are football supporters already poets without even realising it?
2: Football supporters are definitely poets. They sing, they chant. I'm always overjoyed by the fact that it's a place where you can get a group of men singing who would never normally sing. You know, the women sing as well, but you get a group of working class men singing. Our song at Barnsley is just like watching Brazil, which it wasn't really, but we sang it to the tune of Blue Moon. We go, Brazil, it's just like watching Brazil. It's just like watching Brazil. And then, you know, the way that people will come up with shouts and individual lines that are like a line of poetry. And what I also like is, like all oral poetry, it doesn't belong to anybody, it belongs to everybody. And somehow, you'll have seen this, the best chants seem to just appear from nowhere.
1: Poetry does appear spontaneously on the football terraces, but Ian hasn't left his verse to chance. He's worked hard over his poem for In the Studio, and the latest version is in.
3: Here's the same draft of the poem. The World Cup is a shining poem. The whistle blows and the game begins and the words begin and the song. The World Cup's a shining poem where the images sing and the lines are long, painted on the grass like

0: words on a page. Behind each song, each anthem, a million stories and more. And the penalty spot is a white full stop. Each game fades to memory, played on a stage. The World Cup whirling through our dreams. And the penalty spot is a white full stop where the poem or the game can change. Time passes, time passes, time scores. Across the map, from coast to coast, this is the summer I love the most. The moon is a football, high in the sky, like a free kick learning how to fly. I sang you this poem. It came in off the post. Expressed the inexpressible in every line. And this poem is the gift of extra time.
1: Ian, I'm going to end with asking, who do you think will win the World Cup? And can you maybe, in relation to hip-hop artists, could you perhaps give us a freestyle of a line in terms of that nation who you think is going to win the World Cup?
0: Well, I think I'm fickle. So I think whoever's winning, like most football fans, I'll be supporting. And in the end, you'll think, well, I think that England are going to win. But then because my dad is, as I said that, tapping me on the shoulder, I also think that Scotland are going to win. So we're at the World Cup final and it's all happening. Something, something. The teams are grappling behind me. I can feel my dad tapping me on the shoulder. And as I get 90 minutes older, my dad tells me that Scotland's got to win. And I turn round with a great big grin. And as I turn round, I miss the goal that gets the World Cup in a shining place. That gets the World Cup with a grin on my face. Because England and Scotland both won the cup. I know that's not possible, but it is in a poem.
1: Wow, Ian scores again. Brilliant improvisation there from the poet Ian McMillan. And may the best team win. You've been listening to me, Mark Wilberforce, for the documentary In the Studio from the BBC World Service. The producer was Paula McGrath.
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6: BBC World Service, it's 10 o'clock GMT. This is Oliver Conway with the newsroom. Reports from Lebanon say Israeli airstrikes have killed at least five people in the south, despite a ceasefire declared after intense fighting yesterday.
7: A third one. I can see a huge plume of dense, thick smoke billowing.
6: What will it take for a permanent end to the conflict between Israel and Hezbollah? Also today, Europe is again facing extreme temperatures with more records expected to be broken.
8: This is human-induced climate change. Temperatures that are this high is because of the burning of fossil fuels over the last decades.
6: We have the latest from the World Cup.
9: We move on to Brazil, don't we? And we'll beat Brazil.
10: It was good until they scored in the first minute.
6: And we hear about the first ever player sent off for covering his mouth. First, our top stories.
11: BBC News with Moira Alderson. Israeli air and artillery strikes on southern Lebanon are reported to have killed at least five people. They come a day after a ceasefire was announced between Israel and the Iranian-backed group Hezbollah. The White House has criticised Israel's ongoing operations in Lebanon. John Donison is in Jerusalem.
12: This morning, we have heard from the Lebanese National News Agency saying that five people have been killed in Israeli strikes in the south of the country and continued clashes between Israeli forces and Hezbollah. The broader question is whether this ongoing violence has the potential to scupper the broader deal between Iran and the United States. The ongoing violence is an indication of how fragile these negotiations are, and we've got 2 months to negotiate a broader deal between Iran and the United States.
11: The Bolivian president, Rodrigo Paz, has declared a state of emergency just hours after reaching a deal to end weeks of protests that have crippled the economy. The deal did not include protest groups from mainly rural areas linked to the former president, Evo Morales. The decree will give Bolivia's military wider powers to clear blockades. This is how Mr. Paz justified the announcement.
13: What Bolivia is facing today is an organized strategy to destabilize democracy and a legitimate government. We must call it what it is. It's an attempted coup d'etat fueled by narco-terrorism against a democratically elected government.
11: The US State Department has derided the Cuban government's proposed economic reforms as superficial smoke signals after they announced the sweeping changes on Thursday. A Cuban State Department spokesperson said the changes were modest and long overdue. Will Grant has this report.
14: Under the measures, the private sector will play a far greater role in the economy. The state will step back from key sectors, including tourism and mining, and invite foreign direct investment, including from the Gulf states. The privatization of state-owned businesses is now a very real prospect on the communist-run island, a concept at odds with the past 6 decades of state socialism and centralized control of the economy. On the question of whether Cuban Americans who had had properties and businesses expropriated by the Cuban Revolution could expect to get those assets back, the Deputy Foreign Trade and Investment Minister, Carlos Mendez, added that Cuba was open to reaching an agreement that is acceptable to all sides on the matter.
11: Much of Europe is facing sweltering temperatures this weekend, with several countries on alert. Hot air from Africa has created a high-pressure heat dome, which traps and compresses the air, sending temperatures soaring. In France, dozens of trains have been cancelled because of the heat. President Emmanuel Macron has called for extreme vigilance. BBC News. Two remote-controlled roadside explosions have killed 7 civilians in a tribal district of northwest Pakistan. Police in Khyber Pakhtunkhwa province say the first blast targeted a private vehicle and the second hit another vehicle. The militant group Tehrik-e-Taliban Pakistan is active in the area, but no group has claimed responsibility for this attack. Pakistan regularly accuses neighbouring Afghanistan of harbouring militants, taking advantage of the porous border to mount attacks. Australia's Agriculture Minister, Julie Collins, says the first mainland case of bird flu caused by the H5N1 strain of the virus has been detected in a remote area of the southwest. She said it was found on a migratory seabird, a brown skua, on a beach about 7 kilometres southeast of Perth.
15: This is our first detection, and I want to reiterate that it's not widespread. There's no evidence of any mass mortalities, and there's no evidence that it's in our poultry or our agricultural system at this stage.
11: Australia has been tightening biosecurity at farms and testing shorebirds for the virus, as well as vaccinating vulnerable species. A Chinese paraglider pilot has had a narrow escape after he was left dangling mid-air when he got hooked on a tall construction crane. Video from the southwestern city of Nanchung showed firefighters fully extending a ladder to reach the man. Anxious spectators watched as the pilot was brought safely back to ground. A Paraguayan footballer has become the first person to be sent off at the World Cup for covering his mouth during a confrontation with a Turkish opponent. The midfielder, Miguel Almirón, was sent off under new rules against players making offensive comments undetected. Paraguay eventually won the match 1-0, sending Turkey out of the tournament. Earlier, Brazil notched up an emphatic 3-0 win over Haiti. The United States went through to the second round with a 2-0 victory over Australia. BBC News.
6: Thank you, and we'll hear more about that sending off a little later in the programme. You're listening to The Newsroom from the BBC World Service with Oliver Conway. According to official figures, 3,980 people have been killed by Israeli attacks on Lebanon since the 2nd of March. That was the day that Hezbollah fired rockets into Israel for the first time since their 2024 ceasefire. It was a response to the killing of the Iranian supreme leader by Israel, but it meant Lebanon became an integral part of the wider Iran war. In fact, the latest upsurge in fighting in Lebanon led to the cancellation of US-Iran peace talks, which were supposed to begin in Switzerland yesterday. There is now yet another truce between Israel and Hezbollah, and the Swiss talks are apparently back on, albeit at a lower level. But fighting has continued today. We'll get the latest on that in a moment from our correspondent in Israel. But first to southern Lebanon and our correspondent Hugo Bashega, who spent the day witnessing the effects of the Israeli attacks.
7: We've just arrived at the hospital here in Abati and we've just heard two loud explosions in the distance. A third one. I can see a huge plume of dense, thick smoke billowing from a location not far from here, just behind the hills. And the airstrikes continue.
16: The ambulances that arrive drive straight past the emergency room and pull up to the morgue. The workers look exhausted. They remove the body bag from the car, take it into the morgue, but leave it on the floor. I'm not allowed in, but peering through the door, I can see it's full. More than 40 bodies, I'm told. The new dead joined the old, all killed in the same war.
17: It has been the most intense night since the beginning of the war, and there were many civilian casualties because lots of people had returned to their homes.
16: Ali is with the Red Cross. One of his best friends was killed in the strikes. He's holding back tears.
17: The problem is that here in Lebanon, we got used to it. And I have been a first responder with Red Cross for more than 30 years. And deaths now are only a number to us.
16: It's been a very intense afternoon. As we are perched on this hilltop, we have a 360-degree view of the valley, and all the surrounding villages are being hit.
7: We've just left the hospital, and on the road, there was a motorcycle still in flames after being hit by an airstrike and an emergency team retrieving a body. There's only one road out of Nabatea now. We're speeding up to leave the city.
6: Hugo Bashega in southern Lebanon. Well, despite the new Israel-Hezbollah ceasefire announced by the US yesterday afternoon, at least five people are reported to have been killed in Israeli strikes today, as well as one Lebanese soldier. One report says the death toll is in fact much higher. Well, let's go live to our correspondent in Jerusalem, John Donison. John, what is the latest in Lebanon?
18: Well, look, I think the fighting is ongoing, and I do think it's likely that the number of casualties today will rise. I've seen that the AFP news agency is quoting the civil defense agency in Lebanon saying as many as 16 people have been killed today, and Israel's military has said it has been hitting Hezbollah positions after Hezbollah fired around 50 projectiles towards them, they said a short time ago. So I think, as Hugo said in his piece there, you know, you've got to be pretty skeptical and take with a pinch of salt the announcement of a new ceasefire in Lebanon, because there have been many in the past and none of them are sticking.
6: The Israeli Prime Minister Benjamin Netanyahu yesterday said once again Israeli troops will stay in southern Lebanon as long as necessary while they're there. Hezbollah seem to want to keep attacking them. So how can the fighting ever be brought to an end if that goes on?
18: Well, it's very difficult, because not only has Benjamin Netanyahu said that his forces will remain in southern Lebanon, which the Lebanese are not happy about, they're occupying around 5% of Lebanese territory, but also Mr. Netanyahu has said that they will maintain operational freedom, to do what they want to eliminate what they see as the threat from Hezbollah. So it's a difficult situation because this peace in Lebanon, or a ceasefire in Lebanon, is essential to the broader Iran deal, because Iran has said Lebanon must be included. And I guess the question is, if this violence continues, will it derail those broader talks? And the Israeli Prime Minister is in a difficult position because his greatest ally, Donald Trump, and the Americans, they clearly want this deal with Iran to progress. But at home, there's a lot of pressure politically to continue the operation against Hezbollah and, as they see it, finish the job.
6: Looking at those wider talks, we hear they may be back on in Switzerland, but involving President Trump's envoy, Steve Witkoff, possibly his son-in-law, Jared Kushner, and the Iranian foreign minister, but not the US vice president, who was originally going to go. So can a lower level delegation, if you like, can that make progress?
18: Well, I think it's definitely a setback. I mean, that news that J.D. Vance, the vice president, wasn't going to travel to Switzerland came through pretty last minute yesterday. So the fact that Steve Witkoff is going, of course, he's been heavily involved in all negotiations in the Middle East, including with Lebanon, with the Iranians, and also with the situation in Gaza. I guess they'll get started, but it's not a great start, is it?
6: OK, John, thank you very much indeed. John Donison there, live from Jerusalem. You're listening to The Newsroom from the BBC World Service. In May, a heatwave broke records across Europe, including in Ireland, France, Britain and Portugal. Well, the continent is now heating up again and could see record June temperatures as well. Hot air from Africa has created a high-pressure heat dome, which traps and compresses the air, sending temperatures soaring. Friedrich Otto is a professor in climate science at Imperial College London.
8: This is human-induced climate change. Temperatures that are this high is because of the burning of fossil fuels over the last decades. We are now living in a climate where we will have every summer temperatures over 30 degrees, and as long as we keep burning fossil fuels, these will obviously increase. It's not enough to say, be careful, there is a heat wave and drink water, but also there needs to be public water fountains everywhere and museums and other public buildings like lecture theatres and universities over the weekends. Or you can think of lots of places where people could go and take a break and be cool.
6: Our correspondent Guy Hedgeco is monitoring developments from the Spanish capital, Madrid. Guy, how bad is it likely to get?
19: Well, it's going to be pretty hot, certainly where I am in Madrid, the capital of Spain. We're going to see temperatures up in the high 30s this weekend. But it's down in the south of Spain where we're going to see the hottest temperatures. And that's often the case when we have heat waves here. For example, 42 degrees in some areas near Seville down in the south. But something which is quite unusual is we're going to see temperatures probably of around 40 degrees up in the north of the country, in the Basque country. And up there, they're really not used to those kinds of temperatures. And I think that one of the unusual things about this heat wave is it's coming so early. I mean, the summer has begun officially, but even so, to have these kinds of temperatures before the end of June is quite unusual. And obviously, we're going to see similar temperatures around other parts of Europe, Portugal, France and Italy, for example, as well.
6: And is there anything that the authorities can do to help people cope with these kind of temperatures?
19: Well, I mean, what we're hearing in Spain and elsewhere is the kind of health advice that you always hear with heat waves, which is that, you know, people with underlying health issues or elderly people and also small children should stay out of the sun and the heat at the hottest time of day, which here in Spain tends to be sort of mid to late afternoon. But also some towns and cities have been taking the kinds of measures that Professor Otto was talking about, that is providing some public spaces like sort of libraries or sports halls and so on as sort of heat refuges. So they say that people can go into those places which are air conditioned, sit down, have a drink of water until the worst of the heat has passed, if they need to. So we're seeing some sort of initiatives in some towns and cities here in Spain, certainly, which are beginning along those lines.
6: And with the world seemingly getting hotter all the time, what about longer term efforts?
19: Well, I mean, this government is very much committed to, here in Spain, to the green transition and green energy. That's obviously very long term. But elsewhere, there are sectors and industries like, for example, the tourist industry, which is very important in Spain, which I think is looking very closely at the idea of trying to get people to come and visit the country outside the sort of July and August, those sort of times of the year when it's particularly hot, to try and encourage tourists to come when it's a little bit cooler. And I think a lot of industries are trying to sort of think laterally due to the pressures that are presented by this kind of heat.
6: Guy Hedgeco in Madrid. Thank you. Well, just as cold comes with its own vocabulary, like brass monkeys for freezing weather, summer heat also has a language of its own. British lexicographer Susie Dent has been telling us about some of her favourite phrases, beginning with dog days.
20: Dog days are lovely, actually, because most people think of them as being days which are so hot that dogs have to seek the shade. But actually, the dog here is the dog star Sirius, which rises with the sun in the Northern Hemisphere. So there is a wonderful lexicon actually out there if you really want to express being incredibly hot, or indeed four-wallowed, which is a wonderful term from the 1300s, which means you're so tired and exhausted from tossing and turning all night just from the heat. But there is a secret lexicon, because we don't reach for it too often. As you would expect, we have a huge vocabulary for rain. I mean, just look up D, the letter D in the historical dictionary, and you will be there for hours with words for drizzle, etc. But there are some words waiting for us. I think a lot of people will know about mafting. Mafting weather is absolutely sweltering weather, and to maft is to lack air or be out of breath. Ultimately, it goes back to a word for snow, because snow piles up and smothers everything. You have moothy. So if you're moothy, you're exhausted by the heat. You can be draggy, which is so hot and thirsty, you just drag your feet. There's a lovely word from the 17th century, which is to apricate. And that is to bask in the warmth of the sun. And actually, it's the sister word to one of my favourite words in the dictionary, which is apricity, which is actually the warmth of the sun on a chilly day. I did try to find some teen slang. You know, I just thought, what about some kind of modern ones that we're coming up with? I couldn't find anything, actually. I just imagine they would say it's low-key scorching or mad hot.
6: Word expert Susie Dent. The co-hosts, United States, are having a good World Cup. After winning their opening match 4-1, they secured another victory in their second game, 2-0 against Australia, and are now guaranteed to win their group. That means they should have an easier opponent when the tournament moves on to the knockout phase. Scotland's hopes, though, suffered a blow when they lost 1-0 to Morocco yesterday evening. However, as they won their first game, they still have quite a good chance of going through, and their fans remain optimistic.
21: It's hard to watch, but they did well. Let's hope!
22: Second half was better, so I think we'll be okay. We're going to qualify the next round, yep.
9: We move on to Brazil, don't we? And we'll beat Brazil.
22: It was good until they scored in the first minute.
6: But Turkey are already out after suffering their second defeat, 1-0 to Paraguay, and that's despite having 62 shots in their first two games. There was a notable incident at the end of the first half when Paraguay's Miguel Almirón became the first player ever to be sent off for covering his mouth when arguing with an opponent. We can talk now to Conor O'Grady from BBC Sport. And Conor, remind us of the rule that led to that red card.
23: Yeah, hello to you. A bit of history in that final World Cup match on Friday. It could actually mark the end of Miguel Almirón's World Cup this time around. Now, this legislation, it was introduced right at the end of April. It was actually just a few weeks after the Benfica winger Gianluca Prestigiani raised his shirt while speaking to Real Madrid's Vinicius Junior. Now, that was in a Champions League match. At the time, he was accused of racist abuse, something he denied. And following a UEFA investigation, Prestigiani was found guilty of homophobic conduct. Now, the decision itself, and this is where it gets a tiny bit awkward, actually, it remains at the absolute discretion of the referee. So a key part is that if the conversation is deemed in the eyes of the referee to be friendly, for instance, then players can indeed do that. As soon, though, as there's any form of what FIFA refer to as confrontation, then in that instance, it will become a red card. And that is what was deemed to have happened just before half-time on that game on Friday evening.
6: And that's just one of a series of new initiatives that we're seeing at this World Cup, including efforts to stop time wasting and those controversial water breaks. So how's it all going so far?
23: Yeah, Oliver, 10-second substitutions, a whole host of VAR changes as well. But as you say, the thing that a lot of people are talking about at the moment is these hydration breaks. Maybe not a rule change of sorts. This is where the referee blows his whistle probably about 22 minutes into each half to allow the players to rehydrate. Now, it's being treated as a tactical timeout for teams and actually a money-making exercise for the broadcasters as well. Experts have told BBC Sport over the past few days that an average 30-second World Cup ad slot for Fox Sports, that's the American host broadcaster, is costing more than $200,000. Now, the breaks themselves... some have suggested that they have disrupted the momentum of games. It's brought heavy criticism from managers, from the players, and actually, in some instances as well, has drawn some loud cheers from the crowds who are watching on inside the stadiums.
6: Now, as I was saying, we're starting to see some teams going through, some teams heading home. What should we look out for in today's games?
23: Four games today. Actually, some really good matches to Sweden. Now, they got off to the perfect start earlier this week. They beat Tunisia 5-1 in the end. Alexander Isak got on the score sheet, really impressed. Viktor Gyökeres also got on the score sheet, impressed for Graham Potter's men. They face Netherlands, Germany. They're in action. They face Ivory Coast. Curaçao, the smallest nation ever to qualify for the World Cup, they're in action. They play Ecuador. The final game on Saturday sees Tunisia face Japan.
6: Connor, many thanks indeed. Connor O'Grady there from BBC Sport. Well, staying with the sport of a kind and the traditional French pastime of pétanque, also known as boule, is usually a relaxing game. But in recent years, disputes between rival teams in France have occasionally turned violent. In the latest case, a pensioner has died after allegedly being struck by a heavy metal ball thrown by an 81-year-old fellow player. The newsroom's Chantal Hartle has been looking at this for us. For those who aren't familiar, first of all, what is pétanque?
0: Well, it is popular all around the world, but nowhere more so than in France, where it's a big thing. And there's around 20 million French people that play pétanque socially. There's around 7,000 registered clubs. What it is, the game is typically played on a gravel or a dirt surface, and players take it in turns to throw hand-sized metal balls along the surface in an arc towards a small wooden ball. Now, the goal is to get as many of your team's balls close to the wooden ball than that of your opponent's, or sometimes you knock them off course entirely and send them spiralling in another direction.
6: Okay, and what happened in this latest incident?
0: This happened in the seaside resort of Mimizan in southwest France, which has a pétanque space covered by trees. They call it a boulodrome. This dispute was said to have started after a nearby pétanque club that plays on the beach asked to use this court because it was a really hot day, temperatures of more than 30 degrees, so they were seeking a bit of shade. Now, witnesses say two men then grappled with each other before the 68-year-old was allegedly struck in the head with the metal ball. He didn't immediately die of his injuries, though. He collapsed shortly after being struck and suffered a heart attack. Now, the public prosecutor's office confirmed that an 81-year-old has been arrested. He's being held in custody. And the office is investigating whether the blow from the metal ball directly caused the man's death.
6: But this isn't the first time that pétanque has turned violent in France.
0: Not at all. They actually have a term for it, Ollie. They call it booliganism. That's something that the media in France has called it, because we do keep seeing these instances of violence. Actually, in the same resort in 2021, a 52-year-old player was jailed for 4 years for stabbing and injuring a 25-year-old player. And a few years earlier, French umpires said that they were facing a wave of violence linked to inebriated players, because this being a sort of social pastime, drinking is part of the sport and why people kind of enjoy it. The French Pétanque Federation did introduce breath tests for players in official tournaments in 2018. But alcohol aside, more local clubs are starting to offer money as prizes as well. So you've got people that are playing for cash rather than enjoyment, which might explain why tensions can run high.
6: Chantal Hartle, thank you. Now, it's 40 years since the influential British band The Smiths released their album The Queen Is Dead. It became an instant classic thanks to the music, the lyrics and a sleeve photo that fans love to recreate, sort of Abbey Road zebra for the North. Our reporter Joe McCartney visited the site.
1: On a quiet street in Salford, people still come from across the world to stand in front of a wall.
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5: Salt Lake City, Utah.
1: Peterborough. Every few minutes, another group steps forward, recreating a photograph taken 40 years ago. The album was The Queen Is Dead. The band were The Smiths, and the green doors that stand alongside the red brick frontage of the Salford Lads Club helped the youth club become one of the most recognisable images in British music. Founded in 1903, the club has spent more than a century supporting young people. Dina Mahood is the Salford Lads Club operations manager.
24: I think when people see the club on the outside, they just sort of see the door. But once they come in, we do find that people are surprised at how, you know, we've been able to preserve such a building and for it to be still in its original state. So when we do then explain that it is still functioning, we do still have our young people coming in, they sort of step back and realise, like, wow, it's a legacy. It's been here for 123 years.
1: In 2025 alone, visitors arrived from more than 70 countries. But why does an album released four decades ago still resonate so much with audiences? John Robb is a music journalist and author on several books that cover the band.
25: Well, it's obviously a classic record, classic songwriting, great musicianship as well, actually, which isn't often known to it. Brilliant lyrics, the funny, that great twist of melancholy and humour.
1: The Queen Is Dead remains one of the most influential British albums. In 2013, the music magazine NME ranked it as the best album of all time. To mark the anniversary, Manchester poet Tony Walsh has been commissioned to write a new poem celebrating both the Smiths and the Salford Lads Club.
26: And they stood here in this doorway with this sign, and what it means about community and unity and gateways to your dreams about history and legacy and daring to believe that you can open hope and live our kid.
1: The poem celebrates not just an album and a photograph, but the generations of young people who have passed through these doors, as Dina explains.
24: Tourists, when they come in, they sort of come and purchase some of our merchandise. Obviously, them knowing that merchandise or the funds then go back into the sort of youth programmes. It's also quite nice for tourists to understand that we are a charity still and we are mainly here for youth work.
1: 40 years after the release of The Queen Is Dead, people still travel from all over the world to recreate a photograph. But for the young people who walk through the doors each week, the Salford Lads Club remains more than just a piece of music history.
6: Joe McCartney and The Smiths ending this edition of The Newsroom.

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4: The mountain is stinking now. These people who got Hilary Dawa Sherpa from the lower reaches, that's quite low. Higher up, South Col, for example, that's the Camp 4. Go there now. People have been sending me videos. They are the ghost tent city now. And the tents are now dancing like ghosts at Camp 4. Trash.
3: That's coming up after the latest BBC News.
5: BBC News with Jane Steele. Israeli air and artillery strikes on southern Lebanon are reported to have killed at least 10 people, including a Lebanese soldier. They come a day after a ceasefire was announced between Israel and the Iranian-backed group Hezbollah. Israel says it's responding to Hezbollah firing projectiles overnight. The president of Bolivia, Rodrigo Paz, has declared a state of emergency hours after reaching a deal with the main trade union federation, ending weeks of protests that crippled the economy. Groups from rural areas linked to the former president Evo Morales weren't included. The US State Department has derided the Cuban government's proposed economic reforms as superficial smoke signals. Cuba has been under a US fuel blockade for months. A tourist has died in a fire at a luxury beach resort in the Dominican Republic. Local officials in the Caribbean nation said she was Italian. 1,700 people were evacuated. The authorities said the fire was now under control. Much of Europe is facing sweltering temperatures, with several countries on high alert. In France, President Emmanuel Macron has called for extreme vigilance. Britain, Spain, Switzerland and Germany have also raised alerts. A heatwave in May broke records in many countries. A Chinese paraglider pilot has had a narrow escape after getting hooked on a construction crane in the southwestern city of Nanchang. Video showed firefighters extending a ladder to reach him. Archaeologists in Mexico have unearthed ancient ruins believed to be of Mayan origin, but of a type never seen before in the area. Dating to between 200 and 600 AD, they include a flagstone and limestone platform. A Paraguayan player has become the first to be sent off at a Football World Cup for covering his mouth during a confrontation with a Turkish opponent. Miguel Almirón was sent off under new rules to prevent players making offensive comments undetected. Paraguay eventually won the match. BBC News.

0: Welcome to The Fifth Floor from the BBC World Service with me, Farinak Amidi. The BBC World Service broadcasts in 45 languages around the world. Our job here at The Fifth Floor is to bring you the best of those stories in English and also to get you closer to the extraordinary work our journalists do. Later, we will hear why some senior Catholic priest from the Vatican flew to Peru to kneel and ask forgiveness from a native tribe.
1: Today, we are here to ask for your forgiveness on behalf of the Church. We are late. We should have come here 20 years ago, and we are truly sorry. Please forgive us.
0: But first, at the beginning of June, a cleanup crew on Mount Everest were clearing abandoned tents and rubbish when they saw a man in the distance, completely alone, sliding down the mountain towards base camp. The man was Hilary Dawa Sherpa. He had been missing for 6 days, and his family were so convinced that he had died that they already started doing last rites for him. He was airlifted to a nearby hospital where he received treatment for dehydration and frostbites and a fractured bone. Nearly every person who climbs Mount Everest depends on a member of the Sherpa community to guide them up the mountain, carry belongings, and set up camps. So why was Hilary Dawa Sherpa left alone on the mountain? Joining me today is Kamal Pariyar of BBC Nepali, who spoke to Hilary Dawa Sherpa about his miraculous survival, and global environment correspondent Navin Singh Khatka, who is also from Nepal. Welcome, guys. It's great to have you on The Fifth Floor.
2: Thank you.
0: Kamal, I'm going to start with you. When you went to see Hilary Dawa Sherpa in the hospital, what was it like and what did he tell you?
3: In the brief conversation, Dawa explained how he survived and expressed his happiness to see his family members again.
0: Yeah.
3: He didn't go missing, but he was forced to stay behind as his oxygen ran out near Camp 3. So informed that he chewed ice when he was thirsty and fortunately found some chocolate in his pockets to eat. And he also informed that he had lost his bag that included his gears and walkie-talkie, so he couldn't make the immediate communication with the expedition team back in Kathmandu. And so he didn't think that he would be alive. He was trapped in a crevasse for about 2 days near Khumbu's icefall section. After managing to come out from the crevasse, he followed some ropes that he found nearby. And he didn't stop until he reached places near base camp. And a group that leads the cleaning campaign in the Everest, they saw him and he was carried down before he was airlifted to Kathmandu for treatments.
0: Wow, a true miraculous survival, really. So Kamal, one part of the story that has been, you know, raising a lot of questions is that Dawa was initially hired for this particular expedition as a cook, but then eventually he became a guide. Why did that happen? And is it a common thing in expeditions?
3: It's not a usual thing for sure, because the family members that I talked to say that he was hired as a cook, not as a guide. He was booked for up to Camp 2 only. But told his family members that he had to accompany a foreign climber after another guide failed to join him for some reasons.
0: Mm-hmm.
3: At the same time, the expedition company that Dawa was associated with has different narratives, and at present, the case is under the investigation. It's a report in a couple of days, maybe tomorrow or day after, and things will be more clearer then, I guess.
0: And do we know why it took so long for him to be rescued?
3: Everyone is unhappy that Dawa self-rescued himself and amid difficult landscape, amid bad weather conditions. But the people, especially families of the Sherpa, have been raising a question. Would there be the same treatments to the foreign climbers or any VIP clients? Entire mountaineering community and the members of the family are yet to know about this and why he was rescued so late. But people are blaming the expedition company for its negligence and government's efforts in the delays of his search and rescue operations. I think it's the search operation was carried out after 3 days of he went missing. Liaison officers at the base camp knew days after he went missing. The search was carried out only after the story was covered in the international media. So since everyone thought he was not alive and search and rescue operations began very late, but had there been GPS tracking system in place, I think it would be easier to trace him in time, and rescue could be carried a little earlier.
0: Navid, I want to bring you in here. You've been reporting on Mount Everest for a very long time. When incidents like this happen, does it bring a lot of scrutiny onto the industry? What is the reaction of people? What are the topics that they talk about?
2: So when things like this happen, there's a lot of buzz, and then it evaporates. Mm-hmm. And then we have next climbing season. Everybody forgets what happened past then and then. So I'll tell you quickly, in 2014, 16 Sherpas died because of an avalanche.
0: Yes.
2: We were there. We went to this village where most of those who were dead came from. Now, even then, there was a lot of hue and cry about how to regulate all this, what's to be done. And that was that. Fast forward 2023, 18 climbers died because of this traffic jam. But then what happened? Almost nothing. It kind of fizzles out, you know. It's just that it's basically a business for everyone. And I won't just blame the government here. It's also the private operators who make big money, including Nepalese operators and also international operators. We hear now and then some laws being introduced. The question is, how much is that implemented? And then the big multi-billion dollar question is, who implements them on the ground? What Kamal just now talked about, liaison officers. That we've been reporting for many, many years now. The liaison officers are deployed with each team. They are supposed to keep track of everything, what's going on. But what happens is, we've seen this all these years, they just sign the papers, they pocket money, and then many of them, in fact, most of them, don't even go there. Some of them who do, just go there to the base camp, do photo ops, come back. Now, the question is, in this case, who was the liaison officer? Why did this person not know about this? Why did this person let a cook advance further? And then there were other liaison officers stationed in at the base camp. At least three of them I know. Why were they not in the know?
0: Kamal, when incidents like this happen, Sherpas get injured, are left behind or die in these expeditions, does it cause resentment towards the tourist industry in that area in the Sherpa community?
3: Yes, death and injury of the Sherpa guides can build a sort of resentment, but it's rarely a very simple-headed towards individual tourists. Instead, this resentment is a complex mix of grief, economic necessity, and frustration. In this case, too, people have been asking about why Sherpas must risk their lives to rescue client members who lack basic mountaineering skills.
0: Yeah.
3: And when an influential guide dies or loses his fingers or two frostbite while helping a client, to make the Sherpa community feel intense or frustrated. So they're not happy. That it's happening time and again, but the story is the same, I have to say.
0: And Kamal, do people in Nepal, especially from the Sherpa community, want to see a reduction in this climbing tourist industry or maybe even a complete ban on it?
3: Every year, this debate comes into the limelight during the Everest season. The number of climbers rising every year, resulting in overcrowding on Mount Everest, reveals a complex divide within Nepal and among Sherpa guides especially. Though there is an urgent desire to reduce the number of inexperienced climbers, there is a slim voice for the complete ban. I had an interview recently with a record climber, Kamirita Sherpa, after he reached 32 times on top of Mount Everest, he stressed on limiting the climbing permits rather than complete ban, stating that the mountain is the lifeblood of the local community.
0: And Navin, I know that you have reported on some attempts to make climbing Everest a bit safer. Could you tell us about those?
2: So, you see, like I said earlier, they have been introducing new rules and regulations time and again. The question is about how much it is implemented. Well, in some case, they have been implemented, but in many, they have not been. For example, the question of, like I said, climbers need to have experience. So what's the shortcut they found? The shortcut they found was because they'll have to spend 3 months, 2 months, 3 months, whatever, at the base camp. So maybe those operators will train those climbers who have no experience just then when they're at the base camp. You see what I mean? Yeah. So that can be a quick go, you know, and then they can produce the certificate that here we go, we've got the training already. That's a quick fix, you know, but when it comes to implement, the liaison officer is a striking example, you see. Mm-hmm. That is the foremost point. If the liaison officers do their job effectively and duly, honestly, I think many of these issues can be addressed. Mm-hmm. I'm not saying it can be a foolproof thing. Remember, this is adventure tourism. It involves risks. But when all these kind of flouting happens, then that risk jumps manifold.
0: Yeah. And why, in your opinion, what are the main reasons these things are failing and they're not being implemented properly?
2: I think, to be honest, it starts with the level of seriousness. You see, like I said, events happen, tragedies happen, and it hogs headlines, and it's in the news, and then suddenly, you know, 1 year down the line, everybody forgets. That cycle has been going on for many, many years now. And then, of course, you know, there is this tussle between the local governance and the government in Kathmandu. So the local government, the Pasang Lamu rural municipality that regulates this place locally, they are now trying to get things in their own hand. They think that they should have the authority. And there is a tussle going on. So I think, you know, if once this give and take happens properly, then maybe a few things can change. I'm not saying everything will change because, you see, there are other things. We have not even talked about climate change, how climate change is posing this massive thing into another real Himalayan task. But yes, to some extent, things can happen. For example, the poo bag. This was introduced by the local government, you know, so you have to bring your poo bag back because the mountain is stinking now. Oh. You know, it's full of things. You know, these people who got Hilary Dawa Sherpa from the lower reaches, that's quite low. Higher up, South Call, for example, that's the Camp 4. Go there. Now, people have been sending me videos. They are the ghost tent city now.
0: You see, terrible.
2: They've left behind
0: How
2: entire tents. And the tents are now dancing like ghosts at Camp 4. Trash. So this is like, you know, incredible. It's easy said than done. But hopefully they'll find. This needs to be sustainable.
0: Yeah.
2: This needs to be sustainable.
0: Absolutely. Well, thank you both. Kamal Padiyar from BBC Nepali and Navin Singh Khatka, Global Environment Correspondent for BBC World Service. You're listening to the documentary from the BBC World Service. This is The Fifth Floor, and I'm Farhana Kamidi. In May, in a town in northwestern Peru, a group of Catholic priests knelt and publicly asked for forgiveness from descendants of the indigenous Tayan community. The scene, captured on video, is pretty remarkable. A group of priests in robes addressing the representatives of the community before stepping down to be among them and kneeling. "We are here to ask for your forgiveness on behalf of the Church," said Monsignor Jordi Bertomeu, the Vatican's special envoy, as members of the congregation looks on. So let's find out more about why these priests were asking forgiveness. I have Isabel Caro from BBC Mundo here with me, who's been following this story. Isabel, welcome.
4: Thank you so much. It's great to have you.
0: So before anything else, let's set the scene. Who are the Tayan community?
4: Yeah, the Tayan community are considered one of the oldest indigenous peoples of Peru's northern coast. They inhabited large lands on the area way before of the colonial times. And they were communities that lived from the agriculture and they lived from their land, basically. And the San Juan Bautista, the Catacaos community, which is in the center of this dispute, seems themselves as the descendants of this group.
0: So you said this dispute, this is exactly why the church was there to apologize. But this dispute goes back to 1998. Tell us what happened then.
4: Yeah, that's the year when everything started for the communities, because that year, a transfer they claim was fraudulent of nearly 10,000 hectares of communal land was made. The land that they owned was transferred in an assembly that they said never really happened. And actually, they found out later that people who had signed this transfer deed were dead at the moment when the assembly took place. It was thought that these people who got the land steal some dead members' identities in order to make this happen. Also, some of the community members who appear signing claim that they did not recognize doing that and their signatures were forged. So that is the very beginning of this story. A land was transferred in a fraudulent way. That's how the people there is calling this.
0: And their ownership of the land was different from the modern day ownership, which each person has their own deed.
4: Yeah, because since they were like indigenous communities, they didn't have like property titles themselves. Exactly. Like they weren't individual titles. They were like communal kind of titles. So when this transfer was made, the land was sold to a company that then passed it to a firm linked to the Sodalitium.
0: Let's talk about the Sodalitium because they are at the heart of this story. They are kind of a sect and quite influential in Peru. Who are they?
4: Yeah, well, the Sodalitium of Christian Life was a conservative movement founded in Peru in 1971 by Luis Fernando Figari. It was founded as a Catholic apostolic society made up for both priests and consecrated lay members. They were recognized by the Vatican in 1992. And they create this religious community there in Peru, which is a very Catholic country, by the way. And they became a very strong and influential institution there, not only in terms of their religion, but also they were very powerful in terms of their political links and also their business, because they had like a lot of interest in different industries there.
0: And meanwhile, for the Tayan community, in the beginning, when this land transfer happened, things didn't really change for the community. But then from 2011 onwards, things started changing and not for in their advantage and benefit. What happened?
4: Yeah, well, that year was like an inflection point for the communities, because since that transfer happened in 1998, nothing really changed for them. So they keep living from the land, they were there doing their normal activities, and nothing really changed for them. But then one day they realized some fences were being built in territories that they claimed that they owned. And at that point, what happened was that a big confrontation between the community and the people who were building the fences took place. And in November that year, this escalated way more, because what the members of the community told me is that there was a massive confrontation between these two groups.
0: Tell us more about that, how this conflict over this land started developing.
4: The communities realized there were fences being built on their land. They tried to fight back and they tried to remove them. So then there was this violent confrontation. And that's when this man, he was on his 30s, had two children and a wife,

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1: For a range of offenses, including trespassing, robbery, and terrorism. Then in 2015, the Peruvian journalist Paula Ugas and Pedro Salinas published a book revealing that Sodalito members had sexually abused many people within the organization. So that was like a big bomb. And that's when the Vatican take responsibility, and Pope Francis at that time sent Jordi Bertomeu and also Charles Cicluna to investigate this case and investigate this organization. Yeah. And then they realized this was not only about sexual abuse, but also abuse of power, and also like a very kind of corruptive organization that were using religion to create wealth and avoid taxes and everything. They're always denied this. I mean, the company and the Sodalitium, they have been saying for years that they are not guilty of any of these claims.
2: Nevertheless, the Vatican has apologized on their behalf.
1: Yes.
2: Do we know what the Vatican investigation found out?
1: Actually, that is not very clear, but in terms of what we've been seeing the last couple of years and the narrative in which is being held by the Vatican, not only now with this gesture of kneeling in front of them, but also in 2024, Pope Francis sent a video to this community saying, I know what happened to you, you just need to defend your land, keep doing that. Like, it was the Vatican always support this community, and they believe them because they realized and concluded after the investigation that the Sodalitium was a corrupted institution. Okay. After the investigation, Pope Francis decided to suppress completely this institution. And that's why what happened on that mass that was very emotional for the community, they told me, I talked with them, and they told me it was a very like significant moment for them because they felt recognized, they felt some justice. And that's when the community started to feel more supported. And what happened on this mass was like the end of that path of the promise of the Vatican to give some reparation to these people. But it's important to say that in Peru, there is no sentence or anything legal that proved that these lands were transferred in an illegal way. It's complex. And when I talk with Jordi Bertomeu, he says this is a country with a very complex institutional situation. Yeah. It's a very complex country in terms of their politics. They're being in a lot of crisis. So what he tried to say with that is it's the justice in Peru needs to do more for these people because it's something that the Vatican feel it is their responsibility. Mm-hmm. And that's why they want to repair these families, not only with symbolic kind of gestures.
2: Like an apology.
1: Yeah, but also with money, with like economic reparation.
2: Is that willing? Is that something that might happen?
1: What Bertomeu told me is that they are in a very complex process of assessing the assets of this organization because it's not very clear which are the assets that they could like liquidate in this case, but they're trying to do that. They're trying to get into that place where they can just liquidate those assets and then give some money back to the communities. At least that is the promise from the Vatican. And the families are now like very hopeful about that because they know the new Pope, Pope Leo, is also very committed to this conflict. Mm. I mean, he is connected to Peru. He was a bishop of Chiclayo, which is very nearby to this situation. And he had a crucial role in taking this case to Pope Francis and in the decision that it was taken afterwards.
2: Mm. Thank you very much, Isabel. Thank you, Isabel Caro from BBC Mundo. If you're a regular listener to The Fifth Floor, it's great to have you back. If you're just catching the program for the first time, I should let you know that The Fifth Floor is at the heart of global storytelling on the BBC World Service, bringing you the best stories from BBC journalists from all over the world.
3: They're always like half step away from a big breakthrough. Because it just takes one good acquaintance, right? One.

0: good opportunity for them to get access to something really important. It seems in most of the cases, in 90 or maybe even 99% of the cases, it doesn't happen. But what if it happens?
1: Journalists from the BBC's 43 language services are here to help you make sense of the world.
2: Everyone online was talking about how there's a man who was in Kenya and he was going about in malls and really public places and meeting women, and somehow these videos had ended up online. We sort of built the evidence to suggest that it could be being filmed on smart glasses.
1: To excite your curiosity.
3: He's caught in a tug of war between uncompromising demands of his Islamist constituency and demands of governing a diverse society. So he's torn between those two tendencies.
1: And to get to grips with the facts behind the headlines.
4: The Iranian Jews who live here in Israel, they really want to see a different Iran. They want to see the sort of Iran that they left back in the 60s or 70s, one that had great partnership with Israel.
1: That's all we've got time for today.

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3: Hello. I'm Misha Glennie, and after the news from the BBC World Service, in our time, the Code of Hammurabi. Almost 4,000 years ago, the Babylonian king Hammurabi had his laws carved into a tall stone pillar for all his subjects to see. Rules like an eye for an eye, how to handle divorce, witchcraft, false accusations, and much more. This code of laws was copied and shared for the next millennium, and today both the code and Hammurabi himself are commemorated in galleries and courts across the world. We'll be hearing from my guests Francis Reynolds, Selena Wisnam, and Martin Worthington what this legal code tells us about ancient Babylonian society and why the punishment an eye for an eye wasn't quite as simple as it seems. That's In Our Time in 5 minutes after the BBC World News.
4: BBC News with Moira Alderson. Israeli air and artillery strikes on southern Lebanon are reported to have killed at least 10 people, including a Lebanese soldier. They come a day after a ceasefire was announced between Israel and the Iranian-backed group Hezbollah. The Israeli military said it was responding to Hezbollah firing dozens of projectiles overnight. The White House has criticised Israel's ongoing operations in Lebanon, fearing they could undermine Washington's peace deal with Iran. John Donison is in Jerusalem.
5: The fighting is ongoing, and I do think it's likely that the number of casualties today will rise. I've seen that the AFP news agency is quoting the Civil Defense Agency in Lebanon saying as many as 16 people have been killed today, and Israel's military has said it has been hitting Hezbollah positions after Hezbollah fired around 50 projectiles towards them, they said a short time ago.
4: The president of Bolivia, Rodrigo Paz, has declared a state of emergency just hours after reaching a deal with the main trade union federation on ending weeks of demonstrations that have crippled the economy. Warren Bull has this report.
6: When Rodrigo Paz came to power in November, he cut fuel subsidies in an attempt to reduce Bolivia's budget deficit, but that set off protests calling for his resignation. In recent weeks, nationwide blockades have cut supplies of fuel, food and medicine, and pushed up prices of basic goods. Mr. Paz said that following the deal, sectors with genuine grievances had started to withdraw from the blockades, but that Bolivia faced what he called an attempted coup. The deal does not cover protest groups from mainly rural areas linked to the former president, Evo Morales.
4: Much of Europe is facing sweltering temperatures this weekend, with several countries on alert. Hot air from Africa has created a high-pressure heat dome, which traps and compresses the air, sending temperatures soaring. Guy Hedgeco is in the Spanish capital, Madrid.
7: We're going to see temperatures up in the high 30s this weekend, but it's down in the south of Spain where we're going to see the hottest temperatures, and that's often the case. But something which is quite unusual is we're going to see temperatures probably of around 40 degrees up in the north of the country, in the Basque country. Up there, they're really not used to those kinds of temperatures. One of the unusual things about this heat wave is it's coming so early. I mean, the summer has begun officially, but to have these kinds of temperatures before the end of June is quite unusual, and obviously we're going to see similar temperatures around other parts of Europe, Portugal, France and Italy, for example, as well.
4: Two remote-controlled roadside explosions have killed seven civilians in a tribal district of northwest Pakistan. Police in Khyber Pakhtunkhwa province say the first targeted a private vehicle and the second hit another, taking the wounded to hospital. The militant group Tehrik-e-Taliban Pakistan is active in the area, but no group has claimed responsibility for the attack. BBC News. A tourist has died in a fire at a luxury beach resort in the Dominican Republic. Local officials in the Caribbean nation said she was an Italian national and that at least nine other people were injured. Video online showed flames tearing through thatched roofs at the Viva Wyndham Dominica's hotel. Some 1,700 holidaymakers had to be evacuated. The local authorities said the fire had been brought under control, but its causes were still being investigated. Archaeologists in Mexico have unearthed ancient ruins believed to be of Mayan origin, but of a type never seen before. The discovery was made in the eastern state of Veracruz. Jonathan Fruin reports.
8: The researchers discovered a monolith depicting two figures, one of whom has potential Mayan features, and also found a circular stone platform unlike any other unearthed in that region. The National Institute of Archaeology and History called the findings unique and unprecedented. They date back to the early Classic period between 200 and 600 AD. One archaeologist on the project believes the monolith, with two characters requesting what may be a liquid, could reflect the era of a great drought in the region. The Mexican president, Claudia Sheinbaum, said her government would allocate resources to investigate and restore the site.
4: Jonathan Fruin reporting. A Chinese paraglider pilot has had a narrow escape after he was left dangling mid-air when he got hooked on a tall construction crane. Video from the southwestern city of Nanchung showed firefighters fully extending a ladder to reach the man, with spectators watching him being brought down. Turkish football stars have apologised to the nation after being eliminated from the World Cup. They lost 1-0 to Paraguay in their second game, despite dominating possession and Paraguay only having 10 men in the second half. Turkey's star player, Arda Güler, said the squad felt ashamed and very sad. Fans had waited 24 years to have Turkey in the tournament. That's the latest. BBC News.
3: Hello, I'm Misha Glenny. Welcome to In Our Time from the BBC World Service, the programme where expert guests explore the people, events, discoveries and ideas that have shaped our world, spanning history, religion, culture, science and philosophy. On this episode, we explore the Code of Hammurabi. Almost 4,000 years ago, Hammurabi, the king of Babylon, had his laws carved into a black basalt pillar for all to see. Hammurabi handed down just under 300 of these laws, rules for ancient Mesopotamian society on how to handle divorce, witchcraft, or false accusations, and punishments for breaking those rules, like an eye for an eye, a tooth for a tooth. These laws were so impressive that they were copied, shared, and studied for the next millennium. Since what we now know as the Code of Hammurabi re-emerged last century, the ancient King Hammurabi's reputation as a lawgiver has been celebrated as a symbol of the urge for justice. His famous law code has been displayed in the Louvre Museum in France, and Hammurabi has been commemorated in the United States government's Capitol building and in the International Court of Justice. With me to discuss the Code of Hammurabi are Francis Reynolds, Shillitoe Fellow and Associate Professor of Assyriology at the University of Oxford and Senior Research Fellow at the Queen's College, Selina Wisnam, Lecturer in the Heritage of the Middle East at the University of Leicester, and Martin Worthington, Professor in Middle Eastern Studies at Trinity College, Dublin. Martin, what can you tell us about the man Hammurabi?
9: Hammurabi was very lucky in many respects. For a start, he was a thug, a conqueror, and one of these people who hoovered up smaller kingdoms than his own. It didn't last very long, but in his lifetime, he had a reign of 43 years, and he made it big. He was remembered for a long time in Mesopotamian history, and then he got even luckier when he was remembered in modernity, because as you said, in 1901 they found his law code and dug it up and everybody got very excited about it. So Hammurabi was an Amorite. We're talking about ancient Iraq, and in particular, somewhere near modern Baghdad, around the city of Babylon. Hammurabi was a Sharrum Dannum Sharbabilim, a mighty king, a king of Babylon. And that was the base from which he hoovered up the other kingdoms, Mari, Eshnunna, Larsa, and various other places. He had a family life, he had successors, he betrayed alliances, and he had a massive palace which hasn't been excavated, but he was responsible for letters issued in his name, which we can access, legal records written at the time of his rule. So he's a fascinating figure from the ancient Middle East.
3: And when was he ruling exactly?
9: Around about 1750 BC.
3: So, what about Mesopotamia, the area where Babylonia was located, certainly? How big is Mesopotamia and how much of it does he control?
9: Mesopotamia means the land between the rivers in Greek, and it's often referred to as the cradle of civilization. Writing was probably invented there, cities were born there, nation-states came into being there. So Mesopotamia has a huge role in human history. We know a lot about it thanks to cuneiform tablets inscribed in the cuneiform script, from about 3,000 to roughly the year zero. That's 3,000 years of human history. It has the Sumerians, the Babylonians, the Assyrians, and they intersect with all sorts of histories at different times. The Assyrians conquered Egypt. The Babylonians deported, in inverted commas, the Jews off to Babylon. Gilgamesh, some of the first poetry comes from there. So Mesopotamia is sort of modern Iraq, and it stretches a bit further into Syria, into Turkey, and sometimes into Iran. It's a fascinating area of study and very exciting.
3: Fran Reynolds, let's talk a little bit about the code and what it's inscribed on, a stela. Can you tell us what a stela is and describe it for us?
10: So the most famous copy of Hammurabi's laws is on a beautiful black basalt or diorite stele in the collection of the Louvre Museum in Paris. So when you go into the gallery, you see this enormous stone. It's about 2.25 metres high. It's still got a beautiful natural curve from the shape of the rock it was carved from. It's very impressive. It makes the viewer feel quite small, which I'm sure was the intention of the people who made it. On the top, there's actually a relief picture of King Hammurabi facing the sun god Shamash. Shamash is seated on a throne with sun rays coming out of his shoulders, and he holds out to the king a coiled measuring line and a rod, symbols of royal authority. The kings were the gods' architects. They fixed weights and measures. Hammurabi is standing before Shamash on the left in a gesture of prayer. Then below those two figures, the most beautifully carved cuneiform inscription on the stele, the front and the back. The signs are in an archaizing script. They're beautifully cut. So the monument is an impressive combination of both image and text.
3: Yes, I have to confess, I was in Paris on a work trip last week and I took a couple of hours off to go and see the stele, as I gather it's pronounced, the stele and the Code of Hammurabi. And it's quite astonishing how clear the cuneiform script is and the image that you described. I mean, how has it survived for 4,000 years?
10: Well, I mean, it had an eventful history because it was actually looted by the Elamites in the late 2nd millennium BC and carried off to the city of Susa in modern-day Iran. And then, as Martin mentioned, it was excavated there in the early 20th century. But the stone is incredibly hard-wearing, and these are carved signs rather than signs on a clay tablet. Having said that, the Elamites did erase part of the front, presumably to put an inscription there in there, but nothing was ever written.
3: Now, we have the laws themselves, almost 300 of them, but before that, there's the prologue. Tell us a bit about what the prologue is and its significance.
10: So the prologue is the first part of the text that you start reading. So you start off right underneath Shamash's throne at the top. And it tells us how the gods Anu and Enlil, the most powerful gods in Mesopotamia in this context, basically promoted the god Marduk and the city of the god Marduk, which was Babylon. And given the promotion of Babylon, the gods also then promoted Hammurabi as Babylon's king. So he was basically tasked with ensuring that justice was done in the land, that the strong didn't oppress the weak, that evil and wickedness was banished. And Marduk himself basically is a parallel to the king. Now, we also hear in the prologue about Hammurabi's conquests, effectively. It's presented as him caring for temples of the gods in different cities, but it also conveys the extent of the territory he controlled, all the way from southeastern Syria right down to the Gulf and up into the Assyrian heartland in the northeast. And then it basically leads beautifully into the laws. It's written in the first person. Hammurabi's talking himself in this text. And it just says, you know, Marduk now instructed me to make sure that my people should thrive and there's justice in the land. And then it says, at that time, and then you move into Law 1.
3: So the prologue is essentially the god saying, this is the man and you should listen to what he's saying.
10: Absolutely. He has absolute 100% divine authority and particularly as a king of justice.
3: Selina Wisnam, as well as Hammurabi, the gods have featured throughout the epilogue and the prologue. Can you tell us a bit about the Babylonian gods?
11: Well, there's a pantheon of gods that they worship, a little bit like in the Greek and Roman sense. Different gods are responsible for different things. There is a goddess of war, a sun god, who is the god of justice, here depicted on the stela. And importantly, there are city gods. So Marduk is the patron of the city of Babylon, and the power of Marduk really expresses the power of the city itself. And in the prologue, when they mention that the gods have chosen Marduk to be ruler of all peoples in the lands, that is a justification for all of Hammurabi's wars. It's legitimised by saying that this is a divinely ordained thing. In the epilogue, the gods then are called upon for each of their functions to curse anyone who would erase Hammurabi's name, each according to their own special ability. So they are at the beginning and at the end encompassing everything.
3: I see. So that means that if people subsequently tried to adopt the code and call it their own, then they would be visited by the wrath of the gods.
11: Yes, had the Elamites filled in that erased inscription with their own, then they would have had Hammurabi's gods to contend with.
3: And what about the language of the code? I mean, what was literacy like at the time? How easy would it have been for people to read?
11: Well, the code says on it that let any wronged man who has a lawsuit come before my code and read it and see his case there, and let his mind be at rest, knowing that Hammurabi, king of justice, has it all in hand, as it were. But actually, not very many people would have been able to read this. First of all, as Fran mentioned, the signs are written in a very old-fashioned script, and they're also written at 90 degrees rotation. So you'd have to turn your head to look at it, which would be quite awkward, considering how tall it is also. So it's not really possible to read it all. But that said, the fact that there is so much text on this monument still makes a point. Because if you know Hammurabi is king of justice, and there would also have been a statue in front of the stela with him in that role probably as well, then you see how much text there is, you see how many laws there are, and that in itself tells you that justice is something that is really valued and emphasised here.
3: One thing that struck me when I saw it in the Louvre was that you have Shamash, the god, and Hammurabi in prayer, but they seem to be on the same level. Was this Hammurabi trying to suggest that, you know, he was almost equal to the gods?
11: Yes, it's a very daring depiction, actually, because even when they're looking at each other eye to eye, but Hammurabi's gaze is slightly above that of Shamash, so he's actually even looking slightly down at the god. The god is seated, they're almost the same height, but Shamash is still a little bit higher, but to portray himself as almost the same size as a god is really quite something. And there's also nobody else there in the scene. Usually, kings would depict other supernatural beings around them. They might have an altar between them and the god, but there's absolutely nothing coming between Hammurabi and Shamash himself, which is a really remarkable way of showing that he is close to the gods.
3: Thanks very much, Selina. Well, let's go on, Martin, to the code itself after the prologue, the almost 300 laws ranging from domestic disputes, theft, adultery, murder, and how to manage your fields. Did this legal system function in practice in a way that we would recognise?
9: One of the big debates about the law code is the extent to which it was actually a law code that got followed in practice versus an abstract set of declarations, and what the relation was between this written document and the practice of law. Now, on some points, it's our only source, but it is not the only source that we have for the study of ancient Mesopotamian law. So there are, in fact, contracts and legal documents issued by the parties in front of a judge. We have letters talking about it. There are some quite remarkable ones. There's one by a contemporary of Hammurabi that says, because he has thrown the young boy into the fire, you should throw him into the kiln. Ana utunim idia. So this is a king issuing a judgment on a topic whose background we don't know. Now, the whole system of law, discussions of it, you'll notice, often tend to be one source thick, as it were. So people make a point, and then they say, and here's the one piece of evidence we have for this point, and we're waiting for more evidence to emerge. But there were judges who weren't necessarily full-time judges. They could be governors or administrators. So you'd have A plaintiff who had a problem, you'd go before the judges, who would decide whether to take it forward. Then the two sides would go and present their evidence, and the judges would adjudicate, and ultimately you could appeal to the king. There were all sorts of what to modern students look like cool refinements, but to the lives of these people could have been terrifying experiences, like the river ordeal. There was also the whole business of swearing an oath. Now, because Mesopotamia was a society in which gods were taken very seriously, it looks like swearing an oath was a very serious thing to do. And there's one document published by Edzard in 1976 where somebody actually refuses to swear an oath in front of the gods.
3: Can you just describe to us the river ordeal that you mentioned?
9: The river ordeal, well, if you go to Hammurabi Law 2 that talks about witchcraft, if someone accuses someone else of witchcraft, what do you do? It's very hard to prove or disprove. And so you go to the river and it says, Nar or Id Ishalli Amma, they shall go into the river. And then if the river Utebibashu clears him and Ishtalmam, he comes out healthily, then all is fine. But if the river either drowns him or says that he's guilty, then he'll be put to death. Now, what this means in practice is known to some extent from letters from the city of Mari. Mari was one of those kingdoms Hammurabi hoovered up. And very conveniently, his destruction of the royal palace fossilised the archives for all time. So now we can go and read all these thousands of letters about social history and everybody saying how awful Hammurabi is and he was an enemy. And there are several Mari letters that talk about the river ordeal, so it looks like maybe you had to carry a millstone to make the crossing more difficult. And there would have been witnesses, but it's better than medieval England.
3: So basically, if you survive, you're innocent.
9: It's better than medieval England, which was if you survived, you were guilty, like the whole business of ducking the poor ladies called witches. But in Mesopotamia, if you survive, you're more or less innocent, yes.
3: Right, despite the fact that you're having to swim with a millstone around your neck, which must have been pretty challenging. I'm interested in the number of laws I read about agriculture and about cultivators. Was this because, well, I presume for Hammurabi, successful agriculture was the economic basis of his power?
9: It's very interesting. The law code doesn't say everything that you'd expect a comprehensive law code to say. Legally minded friends tell me that even today in Britain, there isn't a law that says that murder is illegal. There are a load of judicial cases that take that for granted and make that into law, but there isn't actually an original statute that says that. So Hammurabi himself doesn't say that murder is illegal, but he implies it in various ways. And he goes and covers all the various parts of society, so adoption, inheritance, accidents, grievous bodily harm, and of course agriculture, which, as you say, was the mainstay of life in ancient Mesopotamia, apart from military conquest. And one thing I really like about the agricultural laws is that a lot of the things are kind of obvious. You know, OK, if a physician performs an operation on someone badly, then they'll be punished. Well, I get that. That's kind of obvious. But for example, supposing I rent a field from you and then the weather god comes and blows away all my crop or all the seeds I've planted. Well, whose problem is that? And that's not so obvious. That's where the cultural construction of law comes in. And actually, in this particular case, the code says that the person who rented the field will bear the problem, not the owner. But these are the kind of things that people had to engage with.
3: Fran Reynolds, there's something striking about the way the laws are set out. They all begin with if, or most of them begin with if. If this happens, then this will be the consequence. Do we know why they follow that set pattern?
10: Well, it's an interesting phenomenon because it's a very common type of construction in Mesopotamia. So we find huge recordings, lists of omens, which are phrased in exactly the same way. You know, if Mars is red, there will be a war. All sorts of omens about the natural world, also medical omens. So in a sense, the interest here is in the connection between the event and then the consequence. So in a legal situation, you can see how, you know, if this offence takes place, this will be the punishment. But the idea is also that the gods are actually responsible for all these connections between cause and outcome. So when we think about the huge body of omen literature of Mesopotamia, which is vast, the idea is that anything that happens in the natural world or in human activity is actually a message from the gods. It's just a question of whether you can understand what the message is telling you or not. Now, of course, omens could be something that just happens. I mean, we can also say if a black cat crosses your path, you'll be lucky. You know, you haven't orchestrated the cat to be in position. It just happens naturally. But also, of course, you can deliberately generate an omen. So, for example, they practiced extirpacy, actually looking at the innards of sacrificed sheep, particularly the liver, and they could also incubate dreams. So either an omen could happen spontaneously or it could be generated. Now, particularly, they were interested in looking at the night sky. So by looking at heavenly bodies and what they were doing or were perceived to be doing, this was a rich source of information about the future. So, for example, if the moon went dark in the sign of the lion, which is our Leo, because most of the constellations we talk about are actually Babylonian in origin, if that happens, then a king will die and lions will go wild. So you can see there's a nice connection between the lion constellation and then the outcome of these lions being on the rampage.
3: Selina, who interpreted the omens?
11: Well, you had to be very highly trained to understand this. This is a very academic pursuit because you can have up to 10,000 possibilities just to understand the omens of a sacrificial animal alone, to understand what all these little signs on the liver are meaning. They're people who I like to call them sort of divine translators. As Fran said, these are messages from the gods that people are reading, and you have to understand the logic and the special codes that the gods are speaking in order to do that. So the kings would employ a lot of these diviners to help him make all kinds of decisions, whether to go to war, which advisors he should trust, and so on.
3: So was the reading of omens and the messages essentially an elite phenomenon, or was everyone, ordinary people, looking for omens every day as well?
11: It all depends on how much money you have, what options are available to you, right? So, I mean, sacrificing a sheep is something that costs quite a lot of money, but you can also sacrifice a pigeon or a dove if you have less money. If you can't afford a pigeon, then you can also just pour flour out and watch how the cracks appear in the piles of flour that are being made.
3: To get back to the laws themselves, we have perhaps one of the most famous one is an eye for an eye. I think they also have a separate law for teeth as well. Yes. Does this principle of equivalence apply throughout the code, i.e. the punishment equals the crime or fits the crime each time?
11: It often appears, but not always, and not always in the way that we would expect. So, yes, if a man blinds the eye of another man, then he himself will be blinded. But that only applies if they are both of the upper class. If a man blinds the eye of an ordinary man, an upper-class man blinding the eye of an ordinary man, then he has to pay a fine. And if he blinds the eye of a slave, then he has to pay an amount of money which equates to half the slave's value. So it entirely depends on the status of the people involved. In the case of crimes which result in some kind of financial loss, it often is pay up for the damage. So if you cut down your neighbour's date palm, then you have to pay to make up for it. But there are also lots of deterrents involved. So, for example, if you steal an ox from an ordinary person, you have to pay 10 times its value to deter people from doing that. But if you steal from the palace, you have to pay 30 times its value. If you can't afford to pay the fine at all, then you're killed. And if you steal anything at all from a temple, you're also killed, because stealing from the gods is the worst thing of all. So there are quite a few punishments in the code which are very harsh. Death is prescribed quite a lot of times for things like, well, burglary, sheltering criminals, helping slaves escape, adultery, rape, all kinds of things. So there are different ways that these equivalences play out, depending on the scenario.
3: Fran, Selina mentioned the different strata of society. What does the code tell us about social stratification in Hammurabi's time?
10: No, well, Selina's absolutely right, and you can see this clear gradation depending on the social status of either the person who commits the offence or the person who is the victim of the crime. So there are three main categories. There's the Akkadian word awilum, which is just the normal word for a man, but also means a free citizen, and they're basically the highest status group. Then the second category is the mushkenum, literally means someone who bows down. And they're a type of retainer. They used to be attached more to the palace, but in the old Babylonian period, there was increasing privatisation. So often these people were actually working for a private middleman or businessman.
3: And were they effectively slaves?
10: No, they weren't. You know, they had certain rights and they would keep a percentage, for example, of the crops that they were growing. But then the rest would have to be surrendered, or they would have, in the old model, to do duty for the king, such as military service or perhaps canal dredging. And then, I'm afraid, at the bottom of the pile, as mentioned, was indeed the slave, Wadam the male slave, Amtam the female one. And legally speaking, a slave couldn't be held liable. So in principle, if a slave committed the crime, it was the owner of the slave who had liability.
3: And in our time, we'll be continuing our conversation about the Code of Hammurabi in just a moment.
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3: On this episode of In Our Time from the BBC World Service, we're discussing a set of laws handed down over 4,000 years ago, the Code of Hammurabi. My guests will be telling us how an infamous Mesopotamian river ordeal was used to make legal decisions, and why the Babylonian king Hammurabi is such an important figure in modern law today. That's coming up in 2 minutes on In Our Time.
4: BBC News with Moira Alderson. Israeli air and artillery strikes on southern Lebanon are reported to have killed at least 10 people, including a Lebanese soldier. They came a day after Israel and the Iranian-backed group Hezbollah agreed a ceasefire. Israel says it's responding to Hezbollah firing projectiles overnight. The president of Bolivia, Rodrigo Paz, has declared a state of emergency just hours after reaching a deal with the main trade union federation to end weeks of protests that have crippled the economy. The decree gives Bolivia's military wider powers to clear blockades. The US State Department has derided the Cuban government's proposed economic reforms as superficial smoke signals. Cuba has been under a US fuel blockade for months. A tourist has died in a fire at a luxury beach resort in the Dominican Republic. Local officials in the Caribbean nation said she was Italian. 1,700 people were evacuated. Much of Europe is facing sweltering temperatures, with several countries on high alert. In France, President Emmanuel Macron has called for extreme vigilance. Britain, Spain, Switzerland and Germany have also raised alerts for the coming days. The UN rights chief has said the European Union's new migration rules, which allow it to open return hubs for failed asylum seekers outside EU borders, mean it is, in effect, outsourcing its human rights obligations to third states. They reflect a hardening of European member states' positions on immigration. A Chinese paraglider pilot has had a narrow escape after getting hooked on a construction crane in the southwestern city of Nanchung. Video showed firefighters extending a ladder to reach him. And Turkish football stars have apologised to the nation after being eliminated from the World Cup. They lost 1-0 to Paraguay in their second game, despite dominating possession and facing only 10 men in the second half. That's the latest world news from the BBC.
3: Welcome back to In Our Time from the BBC World Service. I'm Misha Glennie and we're discussing the Code of Hammurabi, an ancient code of laws handed down by the Babylonian king Hammurabi. This collection of just under 300 laws was carved into a tall slab of basalt rock using an ancient writing system called cuneiform. That was almost 4,000 years ago, but Hammurabi and his law code are still celebrated today. The word for people who study ancient Mesopotamia is Assyriologists, and I'm joined by three Assyriologists and historians, Francis Reynolds, Selina Wisnam, and Martin Worthington. Martin, we've just been discussing what the Code of Hammurabi might tell us about ancient Babylonian society and how legal punishments could depend on your social status. But I noticed the Code also anticipates that there could be problems with the judges who were enforcing these laws. planning what to do about corrupt judges, that couldn't have been too reassuring for ordinary Babylonians, could it?
9: I think anybody from the legal profession who hears what I'm about to say will have a fit. But ultimately, any system of law, if described in sufficiently abstract terms, is more or less the same, right? Because you have to have a system of rules that people more or less agree on. You have to have a way of making sure that people more or less know what they are. You have to have someone who decides whether the rules are respected, and then you have to have a way of enforcing it. But then, if you're really clever, you also have to have a safeguard built in so that the enforcement works. And Hammurabi recognises that judges could be corrupt or, you know, subject to all sorts of influences, and so he anticipates this and says that if a judgment issues a crooked verdict, then ushet bushu, they shall literally cause him to rise from his seat, and he shall not sit again with the judges in judgment. So he's banished and he has to pay, I think, 12-fold the amount at issue. But, you know, Hammurabi's Code is a very fascinating source because it mixes the obvious and the non-obvious. So the judges, you know, that sort of makes sense. But there are all sorts of things built into it where it gets less obvious. So, for example, as my colleagues pointed out, if a person from the upper class destroys the eye of a person from the upper class, their own eye is destroyed. But if take someone from a quote-unquote lower class, then they give money. Now, how do you interpret this? One way of interpreting is, oh, well, the lower class is worth less, and so, you know, keep the eye safe, just dish out the cash. But if you flip it around and you think of it from the point of view of the poorer person in the lower class, they might say, well, actually, what is it to me if you lose your eye? Give me some dosh, and then I can actually improve the quality of my life. So it can be quite hard to work out what's going on and whose point of view these things are crafted for. So the judges are a nice example where that doesn't apply, and we can be sure of exactly what's going on.
3: When you break into your beautiful Babylonian, as you have done one or two times so far, are you speaking Akkadian or Babylonian, or what is the relationship between the two?
9: Akkadian is today, I mean, the history of the nomenclature is very complicated. There was a time when people used Akkadian for what we now call Sumerian, but today Akkadian is Babylonian plus Assyrian plus Eblaite. So Babylonian and Assyrian would be two varieties of Akkadian.
3: Fran, we've talked a little bit about witchcraft. Women don't come up in the code very often, but they do have some rather surprising appearances. Can you tell us about that?
10: Yes, so there is also the ambiguity, of course, with this term, awilam, whether the free citizen is including both men and women. People are still debating exactly what awilam means. But some of the laws definitely concern women. So, for example, there's a law about a woman innkeeper. And if she basically has criminals conspiring in the inn and she doesn't take them off to the palace to be held to account, then unfortunately the usual verdict in these laws, she will be put to death.
3: She's put to death?
10: She's put to death.
3: For not dobbing somebody
10: in? For not turning them in. So, you know, and to put this in context, many of the laws end with the word idark, he or she will be put to death. But it's interesting as well that women traditionally did run inns. So this was seen as a sort of extension of the domestic sphere of the kitchen, of cooking and providing food and drink for a family. In Gilgamesh, there's even a goddess who runs the inn at the edge of the world. We also do have laws concerning marriage and dowries, divorce, also laws about sexual crimes. Obviously, many of the laws in this area concern women. Some of the laws we can see as perhaps a little bit more favourable towards women, some of them not. You know, it's a mixed bag. And of course, we're always reading through the lens of our own time and culture. But for example, if a man marries a wife and she then develops a disease called lachbon, we know it's a skin disease, we don't know what. But in that case, he's allowed to marry again, but he must provide for that wife and provide her with housing and the means to survive for the rest of her life.
3: Selina, is the code really a sort of set of laws that were designed to be followed quite rigidly, or is it more like a projection and assertion of Hammurabi's power?
11: Well, they are never cited as a precedent. Judges do not refer to them when they're justifying any of their decisions. So it's actually quite a mystery. What were they actually for? Some people say, is it all just propaganda? I think not, because we have Hammurabi's letters and he does seem to follow some of the principles in the code, at least. There's one example where somebody has written to him saying that their merchant who has ransomed a soldier that they found abroad brought him home, but now who's going to pay the ransom money? and Hammurabi says temple should pay for it. And that's exactly what is stipulated in one of his laws. So some people have argued maybe this is a collection of judgments or his personal opinions. Maybe it's a bit like English case law in some senses, that this is a collection of examples, the spirit of the law rather than the letter of the law. These are not universal principles which are going to be followed in every case. But actually, reality is very complex. And this could be more Hammurabi's vision of what a just society should look like. And it's interesting to note that the code would have stood in the courtyard of the temple of Shamash, god of justice, and that's where the judges meet. So when the judges are deciding the cases, they will see Hammurabi's stela there. It's there as a reminder, a bit like having a portrait of the king or queen up on the wall in some official capacity, and be reminded that, you know, this is the general sense of how justice should be conducted. But when it comes to details of individual cases, things can be different.
3: And when he started to expand his territory militarily, is there evidence that, you know, when he took a city or a town, that he would impose the code on the newly conquered territory?
9: We actually have almost the opposite. There is a letter where, I think it's in, ABB 9, where he tells the person he's writing to adjudicate the case according to the law Sha'inanna ina Emutbalum, which now applies in the city of Emutbalum, implying A, that it's specific from one city to another, but potentially B, that now it might be like this, but later on I'm going to change it. So these sources, you know, when you really drill down and try and extract information from them, they can often end up being very treacherous.
3: Well, it's interesting because you've all three given us extraordinary detail about ordinary life, everyday life in Hammurabi's time. Where are you getting the evidence for that? What are the sources for those quotidian experiences?
9: Thank you. And these are some of the things that I should have said at the start about Mesopotamia. You see, people have this idea that the further back you go in the past, the less evidence there is. So the story goes, we know everything about the Second World War. We know a lot about Julius Caesar. And before that, there were the Egyptians and friends who we don't know very much about. But that isn't true. So for Mesopotamia, there are hundreds of thousands of cuneiform tablets. They illustrate the most varied aspects of their writing. Now, you have to read between the lines. Mesopotamians had the intention of not committing very much to writing. So actually, one of the questions to ask about
3: Hammurabi... Had the intention, they didn't want to.
9: Well, what I mean is that most things in Mesopotamia were left unwritten. So how to build a wall, unwritten. Most recipes, unwritten. Most information, unwritten. So one of the questions about Hammurabi is, why is it one of the few things that actually got written down, this law code? But when you take all the things you did write and you read between the lines, then the amount of information becomes incredible. So we actually know the names of Hammurabi's major administrators. For example, in the city of Sippar, we can reconstruct archives. And all over the world today, there are people who are doing this for a living and making new discoveries. It's fascinating.
3: So cuneiform then goes into disrepair. I mean, it disappears at some point. When is it rediscovered and how do people start interpreting it?
10: Well, basically, it becomes an unreadable and forgotten language for a long time. So cuneiform inscriptions can even be visible on the surface of the sites in Iraq, so like smashed up bricks that had inscriptions of kings. But certainly some of the earlier travellers in the area would argue that these were purely decorative. You know, they weren't even thinking of this as a way of recording language. So really, the great age of decipherment is in the 19th century. So this is finally when these inscriptions get their voice back and people start to decipher. Now, admittedly, the sort of material that they're first using to decipher Akkadian and cuneiform is not material like our stelae that we're talking about today. It tends to be much later, from the first millennium. But this is really the time when, you know, these voices from the past become heard again. And as Martin has said, you know, the written record from ancient Mesopotamia is absolutely unparalleled with any other civilization or culture in antiquity. It's extraordinary, the amount of material that we have.
3: How many people were living in Babylonia at the time? Do we know?
9: I think we don't, because there are really only three ways to access that kind of information. One is a census. One is working out how many people the land could support, and one is looking at physical remains of buildings and working out how many people could live there. The censuses we don't have. The buildings we haven't all dug up, and if we had, we wouldn't know how many people live there per room anyway. And how many people land can support is a very difficult question. So I think we have to pass on that particular one.
10: I don't think Celine Raya can jump in there.
3: You did mention those letters, those documentation from Mari. I mean, that sounds like an extraordinary find.
9: Oh, it crops up in an Agatha Christie novel. I think there's a passage where one of the archaeologists wanders down the street, quote-unquote, allowing his mind to dwell pleasantly on certain aspects of the Mari letters. And Agatha Christie was married to a Mesopotamian archaeologist. She may have been thinking of the letter where someone reported to the king of Mari, Hammurabi's sometime enemy, that a prophet had turned up at the city gate and devoured a raw lamb in front of the assembled elders to make the point, as Fran was explaining earlier, the ominous sign carrying an impact in the real world, because he was saying there will be a devouring that happens, and so he kind of illustrated this by devouring the live lamb. The Mari letters are fantastic.
11: I like one that talks about the river ordeal and attests that this is something that really, really happened. People were sent to the river. There's one story where 8 people were charged with going into the river over a dispute over some property. One old man, he swims across, he makes it out alive. Then a woman goes in and she drowns. And then the others, they just all hold up their hands at that point and say, we admit it, the land is not ours, we relinquish all claim, because they don't want the other women to die. People really died when they went to the River Ordeal.
3: So the River Ordeal, I notice, is written in English with a capital O. Is that because, was the Euphrates suddenly called the River Ordeal when witchcraft was around, or why is that?
11: Well, it's referred to as the Divine River in the cuneiform sources.
10: Exactly. So it actually has a marker in front of the word for river that signals a god. So a sign that was originally a star, which is a marker of divinity. So, you know, the river ordeal was used in all sorts of different cases. So also, for example, in the law code, it's a collection of laws, it's used for a case of adultery. When you can't actually resolve the question of innocence or guilt with the evidence available to human judges, then you turn it over to the divine river god, who is going to make the decision.
3: God, tough call if it comes your way. Selina, what about Hammurabi himself? Did he abide by his laws? Was he a just king?
11: I think he did follow the principles that he sets out in his code. These letters show that he gets really involved with individual cases, and he gets involved with small details. Sometimes people accuse him of micromanaging, but you can also see that as really caring and attention to detail. Somebody writes to him, for example, saying that their son had disappeared 8 years ago. They've been making offerings to him as if he were dead, and suddenly they find out that actually he was kidnapped and is a slave in somebody else's house. But he can't get him back. Every time he goes, they keep moving his location, so it's impossible. He writes to the king about this, and the king sends people. He sends soldiers to go and get him back. So really, ordinary people could come to him when they had a problem, and he would look into it.
3: There seems to be a bit of a divide here about whether the laws actually were laws, because on the one hand, you're saying that they were ignored a lot of the time and they weren't implemented. On the other hand, we have this evidence of these cases being brought successfully.
11: He cares about justice. I think that's the overriding principle. And the laws can't cover every example, but I mean, one of my favourite contradictions, which is another one of these great paradoxes, right? There is a law that says if somebody accepts something for safekeeping with no witnesses or no documents, then that man is a thief. He will be killed. But later on in the law code, there is a law that says if somebody gives something to somebody for safekeeping with no witnesses and no documents, then he has no basis for a claim to get it back. Nothing about killing anybody involved there is clearly not a universal principle that is applied strictly in every case. So why is there a contradiction? And I think if you look at the context in which these laws appear, it's quite interesting, because the first one is in a series of provisions which is all about misconduct of justice, making sure judges do not go back on their word, consequences of theft. And the other one is in a sequence of cases about what happens if you deposit something in somebody else's granary and then it goes missing for some reason. If somebody is siphoning it off, then they will be punished. But what is common to both of those cases is that it's about establishing proper evidence. And one is a worst case scenario from the point of view of somebody who accepts this property for safekeeping, and one from the point of view of the person who's giving it. In both cases, you have to have documents and witnesses. And that is the underlying principle that these laws are illustrating.
3: Martin, in the 19th century, there was this surge of interest in Mesopotamia, even before the stela was discovered. What accounts for that fascination for Mesopotamia in the Victorian period?
9: If I had to choose two words, I'd probably say empire and the Bible. So the French dug wonderful stuff up, and so the Brits said, we want it too. So Austin Henry Layard, an adventurer, goes off. Stratford Canning, ambassador in Constantinople, gives him money. So on the one hand, this is a way of a colonial power, you know, digging stuff out of the ground. But also, it's a connection to hoary antiquity. This is a time when geology is being discovered. So now the deep history of the world is coming to human awareness. Darwin's talking about evolution. So maybe the world isn't as old as the Bible says it is. On the other hand, the tablets are also telling us the story of Noah. So does this prove that the Bible is a collection of Mesopotamian fairy tales? Or is it independent vindication of the biblical account? So to Victorians, Mesopotamia, and also there's the whole nationalist dimension to the decipherment, as Fran said. The decipherment was actually done by a very clever Irishman, Edward Hincks, but then the credit went to a British Major General. And so for 100 years, the history books all said, British Major General deciphers cuneiform. And Gilbert and Sullivan in The Pirates of Penzance glorify his ability to write shopping lists in Babylonic cuneiform. But I think that was sustained at the time by factors which may be of less interest to us. But in the meantime, other things have taken over. I mean, the Code of Hammurabi is part of a larger textual universe in Mesopotamia. So there are law codes before Hammurabi. It's not the earliest law code. And then there was a tradition of commentary. So there are tablets that have extracts with headings, which is a very human thing to do. As Selina explained, sometimes a group of laws seem to fall into a sort of thematic
3: category.
9: And people actually go and write the headings in, just like us. But then going back to the river ordeal, there's a very late commentary, a fragment of clay, maybe 3 centimetres wide, which is a commentary on the Law Code of Hammurabi, and it says that the god of the river ordeal is the god Ea, the god of freshwater. And so there's always wheels and interpretations within interpretations. And part of the fascination of Assyriology today is our ability to unpack these things and bring them back to life and make them speak.
3: Fran, we're getting towards the end, but tell us what happens to Hammurabi's kingdom after he dies.
10: We can see a really marked trajectory because, in a sense, the reign of Hammurabi marks the peak of power of this first dynasty of Babylon. You know, he conquers this huge area of territory, as we heard about in the prologue. He's an extremely able king. After his death, there are 5 successors, and the dynasty does continue for about another 155 years. But basically the sort of step downwards in terms of decline. So I think in a sense, even during his reign, there was a weakness in the system with all this privatization, outsourcing. There was a move towards more of a gig economy. There was a real problem with debt burden. That was not a healthy aspect of society. Then after his death, we find that his son as successor is actually struggling with rebellions in the south of Babylonia. So there's political unrest in the south. There's a very powerful kingdom of Sealand, about which we now know more, thanks to some relatively recent texts. And we find as well that the south then is largely abandoned. So there's this extraordinary shift of people from the traditional cities in the south up into northern Babylonia. So really famous, prestigious Mesopotamian cities like Nippur and Ur are basically abandoned.
3: And we see references, Selina, to the Code of Hammurabi for the next 1,000 years or so, as I understand. But more recently, there's this other part of his legacy. He's memorialised in the US Capitol and in the International Court of Justice. Why is he seen as such an important figure in modern law?
11: There are many similarities between the laws of Hammurabi and the laws in the Bible. And so this puts Hammurabi in the line of tradition of a culture that people are already familiar with, which is Moses as a great lawgiver. So in that sense, he slots quite neatly into one of these stories of the development of law worldwide. So that's why I think he became very well known when he was first discovered and why it meant a lot to people today.
3: Well, that's all I wanted to ask. What would you like to add?
10: Well, something I think is very interesting in terms of the use of the laws is that they're very commonly the first text that students read when they're learning Akkadian. So students studying Akkadian all over the world, often the

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1: So the short answer is that Babylonian and Assyrian are related to Hebrew and Arabic.
2: And so they're Semitic languages.
1: They're Semitic languages, and the sounds of Semitic languages tend to be a lot more stable than those of Indo-European ones. Then we have transcriptions into Hebrew and Greek letters occasionally, and patterns of spelling. If you look how this sound is spelt under these conditions and spelt under those conditions, you can work out if it's a h or a glottal stop or a w or a m. Do you know, I think it's... When I look at the stele, I always think it looks to me like an admonishing finger. And I don't know if that's a coincidence, because actually in Babylonian culture, to stretch out the finger is something not very good. So maybe that's not something Hammurabi would have wanted to do. So maybe it's just a complete coincidence. What else? Well, when Fran and I were fortunate enough to talk on this programme about Gilgamesh, I actually ran into someone who said he listened to the show and really enjoyed the show, so he went and read Gilgamesh and got a massive headache and sort of ran away crying. And I thought, well, maybe something that we should have built into the show at the time was to explain that these were compositions meant for intensive readers who would read the same thing over and over again and appreciate all sorts of subtleties that a first-time reader just ploughing through it once doesn't really pick up on. So maybe we should have prepared someone. So with Hammurabi, there's a similar point, which is, aspects of it seem to be self-explanatory, but there are so many problems and questions nestling among the folds of it that you really want to read it with a commentary or with a Syriological guidance to make it safe.
2: Selina, what about you? What would you have liked to have added?
3: I've got two short things, if I may.
2: You may.
3: So the first law, I think, is actually quite important. If a man accuses another man of murder but cannot prove it, that man will be killed. That is a very radical departure from how other law codes previously were stating things. Before, it's if a man commits murder, he will be killed. Okay, fine. But Hammurabi is really stating, do not go around making false accusations that you cannot prove unless you are very, very sure. So right from the beginning, he's making a strong statement about a commitment to justice, which is different from what has gone before.
2: And your second point?
3: And my second point is one of my favourite underrated laws is one that stipulates how much people pay for medical treatment. And ordinary people pay half the amount that the elite pay for their medical treatment.
2: Well, that sounds quite...
3: Isn't that nice?
2: Yes, it is.
1: Can I slip in one more thing?
2: Yes.
1: So in 1898, Bruno Meissner wrote a paper with the dribs and drabs of tablets that we now know to be copies of Hammurabi in the British Museum, saying, oh, you know, we've got all these laws, presumably there was some kind of code. Well, they seem to be very old, the spelling is old. It's the kind of thing that famous king of hoary days, Hammurabi, might have written. And then 3 years later, they find the stele of Hammurabi with law code. It must have been too good to be true.
2: That's fantastic. Fran, one thing, of course, that, well, we mentioned it, but only alluded to it, really, is these stories, which we know from the Bible, are, if not identical, then very similar to the stories from Mesopotamia. When that came out, did people begin to say, well, maybe the Bible's just pinched everything from the Mesopotamians?
4: Well, in a sense, of course, when these sorts of compositions are being read in the 19th century, it presented an enormous intellectual and spiritual challenge to basically discover that on tablets that were much older than any of the biblical sources, you, for example, had an account of the flood. The flood story in the Gilgamesh epic, it's not identical to the story of Noah, but there are enough points of similarity, including the release of birds, that I think it's clear that you're dealing with another version of the same thing. So, you know, in a way, the people who were initially working on this material, they ended up being really in the front line of intellectual debate of the day. This wasn't just sort of dusty scholars tucked away in their offices and nobody else was interested. This was kind of hot news. You know, you're getting coverage in the Illustrated London News.
2: Exactly. Presumably, yes.
4: You know, it's quite galvanised society at the time. Quite shocking, really.
1: Should we mention Babel und Bibel?
5: Go for it.
2: Mention.
1: Oh, so I think it was in the 1920s, there's a very, very brilliant mind in Assyriology, Friedrich Delitzsch. I mean, you have to understand that, you know, in German academia at the time, these people were rock stars. So Friedrich Delitzsch actually gave a series of lectures called Babel und Bibel, Babel and the Bible, which was attended by Kaiser Wilhelm II, which in the context of

0: anti-Semitism in the day, basically said that Hebrew culture is nothing but stolen from Babylon, etc., etc. And actually, the Kaiser distanced himself and didn't attend the third lecture. So that was a very ugly chapter in the story.
1: What, the Kaiser distanced himself because it was too anti-Semitic, by implication?
0: So actually, I don't know if the Kaiser was offended by the anti-Semitism as such, but of course, in the context of today when people are very appreciative of the Hebrew Bible in context of Christianity, I don't think the Kaiser appreciated the attack on the Hebrew Bible qua foundation of Christianity.
2: Thank you to Francis Reynolds, Selina Wisnam and Martin Worthington. And thank you for listening to In Our Time from the BBC World Service. 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
4: In the 1950s, the Air Force Academy was just getting going, but KRCC was already training curious minds. 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

0: Welcome to NewsHour from the BBC World Service. I'm Rebecca Kesby. Today, can the US-Iran peace deal survive the continued clashes between Israel and Hezbollah in southern Lebanon? A ceasefire there was a red line for Iran, so what does Tehran make of the deal and of President Trump?
1: They do not take him very seriously now because they had his threats and he did not make good on his threats, and they believe that they can win against him.
0: Here in the UK, more pressure on the Prime Minister to resign from a senior grandee in his own party.
2: I think we have to move as quickly as possible. The position is completely unmaintainable for the country. We have a Prime Minister who has got absolutely no authority.
0: And the economic and political turmoil in Cuba prompting an exodus depicted in dance. It's all coming up after the latest world news.
3: BBC News with Moira Alderson. Officials in Lebanon say at least 15 people, including a Lebanese soldier, have been killed by a new wave of Israeli strikes on the south of the country. It comes a day after a ceasefire was announced between Israel and the Iranian-backed group Hezbollah. John Donison reports from Jerusalem.
4: The Israeli military put out a statement a short time ago saying that they have been hitting Hezbollah targets in southern Lebanon after Hezbollah fired around 50 projectiles towards them. And I do think it's likely that the number of casualties in southern Lebanon just today will rise. It's easy to be pretty sceptical about this declaration of yet another ceasefire in Lebanon because all the previous ones haven't stuck. And I guess the question is the violence significant enough to derail those broader talks that are meant to be taking place with the deal with Iran?
3: Meanwhile, health officials in Gaza say at least 5 people have been killed by Israeli strikes and gunfire. One airstrike is reported to have killed 4 family members, including a woman and 2 children, in an apartment building in Gaza City. The Israeli military has not yet commented, but routinely says its strikes are aimed at thwarting Hamas attacks. The Bolivian president, Rodrigo Paz, has declared a state of emergency just hours after reaching a deal to end weeks of protests that have crippled the economy. It did not include protest groups from mainly rural areas linked to the former president, Evo Morales. The decree will give Bolivia's military wider powers to clear blockades. Mr. Paz said it was essential to restore order.
5: What Bolivia is facing today is an organized strategy to destabilize democracy and a legitimate government. We must call it what it is. It's an attempted coup d'etat fueled by narco-terrorism against a democratically elected government.
3: Much of Europe is facing sweltering temperatures, with several countries on alert. Hot air from Africa has created a high-pressure heat dome, trapping the air and sending temperatures soaring. Guy Hedgeco, who's in the Spanish capital Madrid, describes the measures being taken to try to alleviate the impact of the heat.
6: What we're hearing in Spain and elsewhere is the kind of health advice that you always hear with heat waves, which is that, you know, people with underlying health issues or elderly people and also small children should stay out of the sun and the heat at the hottest time of day. But also some towns and cities have been providing public spaces like sort of libraries or sports halls and so on as sort of heat refuges. So they say that people can go into those places which are air conditioned, sit down, have a drink of water, until the worst of the heat has passed.
3: Guy Hedgeco reporting from Madrid. World News from the BBC. The UN Rights Chief has said the European Union's new migration rules means it is, in effect, outsourcing its human rights obligations to third states. The stricter measures allow EU nations to open so-called return hubs outside the bloc's orders, where asylum seekers and other migrants denied the right to remain can be sent. Volker Türk said the detention and return of vulnerable people, including children, brought a high risk of human rights violations. Emergency services in western Germany say at least 25 workers at a chemical park have been taken to hospital following a gas leak. The extent of their injuries is unclear. A spokesman for the Dormagen chemical park in Cologne said warning badges worn by the employees had indicated phosgene contamination. The gas has uses in industries including the production of pesticides and pharmaceutical products. Archaeologists in Mexico have unearthed ancient ruins believed to be of Mayan origin, but of a type never seen before. The discovery was made in the eastern state of Veracruz, as Jonathan Fruin reports.
7: The researchers discovered a monolith depicting two figures, one of whom has potential Mayan features, and also found a circular stone platform unlike any other unearthed in that region. The National Institute of Archaeology and History called the findings unique and unprecedented. They date back to the early Classic period between 200 and 600 AD. One archaeologist on the project believes the monolith, with two characters requesting what may be a liquid, could reflect the era of a great drought in the region. The Mexican president, Claudia Sheinbaum, said her government would allocate resources to investigate and restore the site.
3: Turkish football stars have apologised to the nation after they were eliminated from the World Cup. They lost 1-0 to Paraguay in their second game, despite dominating possession and facing only 10 men in the second half. Turkey's star player, Arda Güler, said the squad felt ashamed and very sad. BBC News.
0: Hello and welcome to NewsHour, live from the BBC World Service in London. I'm Rebecca Kesby. Could the latest clashes between Israel and Hezbollah derail the peace agreement signed this week between the US and Iran? Less than 24 hours since a ceasefire was announced between Israel and the Iranian-backed group Hezbollah, and already there's been a new wave of Israeli attacks involving warplanes, drones, artillery, including in the eastern Bekaa Valley, a traditional stronghold of Hezbollah. Lebanese officials say that at least 15 people have been killed. Well, the Israeli military had warned that it would retaliate if Hezbollah continued attacks on northern Israel. And earlier today, an Israeli military official said that 50 projectiles had been fired towards Israel overnight. We did ask the Israeli government for an interview on this, but no one was available. But the latest violence follows Israeli strikes on Friday that killed around 47 people and wounded nearly 100 others in Nabatea. Israel says it was retaliation for the killing of four soldiers by Hezbollah. Our Middle East correspondent Ugo Bechega was in Nabatea yesterday and sent this report.
8: We've just arrived at the hospital here in Nabatea and we've just heard two loud explosions in the distance. A third one. I can see a huge plume of dense, thick smoke billowing from a location not far from here, just behind the hills. And the airstrikes continue.
9: The ambulances that arrive drive straight past the emergency room and pull up to the morgue. The workers look exhausted. They remove the body bag from the car, take it into the morgue, but leave it on the floor. I'm not allowed in, but peering through the door, I can see it's full. More than 40 bodies, I'm told. The new dead joined the old, all killed in the same war.
10: It has been the most intense night since the beginning of the war, and there were many civilian casualties because lots of people had returned to their homes.
9: Ali is with the Red Cross. One of his best friends was killed in the strikes. He's holding back tears.
10: The problem is that here in Lebanon, we got used to it. And I have been a first responder with Red Cross for more than 30 years. And deaths now are only a number to us.
9: It's been a very intense afternoon. As we are perched on this hilltop, we have a 360-degree view of the valley. And all the surrounding villages are being hit.
11: We've just left the hospital, and on the road there was a motorcycle still in flames after being hit by an airstrike and an emergency team retrieving a body. There's only one road out of Nabatea now. We're speeding up to leave the city.
9: There's now a new ceasefire in Lebanon between Israel and Hezbollah. But here, the same watchful Israeli drone flies overhead. Efforts have so far failed to bring quiet to this country. The Lebanese wait, skeptical but hopeful, to finally have some peace.
0: The BBC's Ugo Bechega with that report from southern Lebanon. Well, during the negotiations ahead of the US-Iran deal signed this week, Tehran had insisted that a ceasefire in southern Lebanon was a crucial part of the deal. So do these latest clashes put the US-Iran deal in jeopardy? A short time ago, we got through to Omer Khazani. He's a reporter for the Los Angeles Times, currently in Tehran. And first, I asked him how the Iranian authorities are spinning the deal to the people.
1: So far, it's been welcomed by people on the streets and by the media circles and also journalists and analysts in Tehran as a success for Tehran. And more importantly, it was quite a difficult thing to sell to the public, especially after the assassination of the Iran supreme leader. Negotiating with the United States was a red line for authorities, but it seems that they are actually selling it as a success to the public, and public are welcoming it.
0: Right. I mean, there's been so few details about exactly what's in this deal. Are there any parts of it that are being picked out and pointed to by the authorities in Tehran? What do they understand is in the deal?
1: The recognition of Iran's missile program, which seems that was a red line for Trump administration in previous negotiations, seems that no longer they are trying to say that there should be no missiles, no enrichment at all. And now Iranian authorities are saying that they have recognized our rights for enrichment, though it's the low level of enrichment, but it's been recognized by Trump administration, and they say this is sold to the public as a great success. The government is talking about gaining such success as the U.S. government has agreed to unfreeze Iran's billions of dollars of frozen assets.
0: And in terms of how ordinary people feel about it, there must be some disquiet about what's happening in southern Lebanon. That was one of the red lines for the regime in Tehran, that they wanted a ceasefire in southern Lebanon. We understand that's not really holding at the moment.
1: Yes, actually, no. Majority of the people here on the streets are happy about the deal, but ordinary people on the streets are skeptical about how it's going to hold or it's going to last how long, because they say basically Trump is a whimsical person and Bibi Netanyahu is a person that who wants to devastate the deal because basically it's not in his favor. But if we take a look at the markets in Iran, markets show that the Iranian society, Iranian business, Iranian economy has relatively positively reacted to the deal. Iran's stock market has started to grow in the past 2 weeks, you know, substantial growth, 12% every week. And Iran's currency, which had depreciated 30-40% before the war started, has started to regain its value in the past 2 or 3 weeks. Though currently the economic situation is not very good because the rampant inflation, which has started from January, is still having its effect on the lives of ordinary people.
0: So is the thinking then that this deal will hold no matter what happens in southern Lebanon, or is there a fear that it will fall apart, and then what?
1: When you're talking to journalists or experts, they say that it's going to hold because Iran has a new leverage, and that's the Strait of Hormuz. And this is a real bargaining chip and a card that Iran can play anytime.
0: Is it possible to know how Mr. Trump is viewed in Tehran at the moment by the leadership?
1: If you talk to, you know, senior Iranian politicians, they do not take him very seriously now because they had his threats and he did not make good on his threats a couple of times. The positions that Iranian authorities are taking these days, I think that they are more hardline than a couple of months ago. And they believe that they can win against him.
0: That's Omid Khazani there, reporter for the Los Angeles Times, currently in Tehran, speaking to us a short time ago. We can cross now to Tel Aviv and speak to Anshul Pfeffer, Israel correspondent at The Economist. Anshul, thanks for coming on. First of all, on these latest clashes in South Lebanon, we did try to speak to the Israeli government today. We couldn't get anyone available to speak, but the military has said the actions of the Israeli forces are in direct retaliation of Hezbollah attacks. But doesn't this latest violence undermine that peace deal between the United States and Iran?
12: Well, it certainly undermines the deal, since the deal includes a ceasefire. The memorandum of understanding is what we have so far, does include a ceasefire in Lebanon, but the terms there are extremely vague, and it seems that both Iran has problems reigning in its proxy Hezbollah, and Israel is acting independently despite what Donald Trump has requested from Netanyahu.
0: But where does this leave the relationship between Mr. Netanyahu and Mr. Trump? Because, you know, Mr. Netanyahu is insisting there's unfinished business in Lebanon, but we know that relationship is under strain. We saw J.D. Vance coming out very critically towards Israeli factions last week. Isn't that relationship under strain by this?
12: It's under a great deal of strain, and we're seeing it in the open way in which both Mr. Trump and Vice President Vance have both been very critical of the Israeli government in recent days. At the same time, there is a war going on the ground between Hezbollah and Israel. Israeli troops are operating in southern Lebanon. Hezbollah is firing at them, and last week they also launched rockets inside Israel. So, as you said, it's unfinished business. And while Trump seems to be very happy with the deal that he's reached, it doesn't have adequate details and guarantees in it to end the situation in Lebanon at the same time.
0: What did you make of Omid's analysis there, coming from Tehran, saying that the regime there are looking at this as if they've got new leverage because of the Strait of Hormuz? They're very triumphant that they're getting to keep their long-range missiles, which is something that Mr. Netanyahu was very concerned about before this war.
12: Yeah, and that's not something that's been addressed in the deal, the long-range missiles, which is a huge concern for Israel. And one of the reasons there's a lot of criticism here in Israel, both of Netanyahu for launching a war in which this issue hasn't been dealt with, and with Donald Trump for reaching a deal where the issue is not addressed. So here in Jerusalem, there's a huge amount of criticism both of Netanyahu and of Trump. And that does put Netanyahu in a bind, especially with what's happening in Lebanon, where it doesn't seem as if he can really fully call the shots. And if he does give orders to the Israeli army to continue fighting there, then he risks the strategic relationship with America.
0: Well, and he's in an awkward position anyway, isn't he? Because it's an election year in Israel. And if the polls are to be believed, he doesn't look as if he's doing very well.
12: No, the polls are not very good for Netanyahu right now. And basically, he has now taken two blows, because the two things that Netanyahu has been presenting to the Israeli public for so long is that he is the one who can guarantee Israeli security from Iran. That doesn't seem to have been dealt with. And he is the one who has a unique, intimate relationship with Donald Trump, and the experience and the closeness to work with him like no other person. And that doesn't seem to be the case right now either. So on Netanyahu's two main selling points to the Israeli public, he's really taken a battering in the last few days.
0: Very good to speak to you, Anshul, as always. Thank you so much for coming on. That's Anshul Pfeffer there, Israel correspondent for The Economist there. And we'll bring you up to date with any more developments on that story here on NewsHour for the BBC World Service. Coming up later, the enduring appeal of the album The Queen Is Dead by the UK indie band The Smiths, 40 years after it was released.
13: It's obviously a classic record, classic songwriting, great musicianship as well, actually, which isn't often noted. Brilliant lyrics, the funny, that great twist of melancholy and humour. Great titles as well, each titles like a name, it's like a vignette, it's like a film title or a book title.
0: More on that to come this hour. And our top story this hour, a number of people have been reportedly killed by Israeli airstrikes on southern Lebanon a day after a ceasefire between Israel and Hezbollah was announced, and Bolivia's president Rodrigo Paz has declared a state of emergency, saying he's determined to end road blockades by protesters that have paralysed the country. This is Rebecca Kesby with NewsHour live from the BBC. Next, here in Britain, an investigation is underway after two trains collided on Friday afternoon just north of London. The driver of one of the trains was killed in the crash. 89 other people were injured, and of them, 9 are said to be in a critical condition. Emergency services declared a major incident. Passengers have been describing the moment it happened, and Brett Biatt is a teacher. He was on the train, and a warning, his description is pretty graphic.
14: People flew into one another and chairs broke. When people flew into one another, the seats that they were on broke backwards into the people behind them. I'd probably say 90% of the people on my carriage had injuries. I'd probably say 4 of us were uninjured in a full carriage. Everyone else had either a serious wound that was bleeding profusely, or a situation where they couldn't stand or they couldn't move their neck.
0: Well, Tony Miles is a railway journalist and a contributor to Modern Railways magazine. He joins us live. Tony, what do we think happened to cause this crash?
15: It's too early to get any absolute details. Obviously, what we've got is two trains sort of going in the same direction, and one has stopped to report a problem, and another train has gone into the back of it. So the investigations are going to be over whether the signals protecting the train that had stopped were definitely red, protecting it and stopping any trains coming in that direction. Were they correctly showing red signals? And then did the driver on the train that sadly lost his life respond to those signals correctly? And was he trying to stop, or did he misread them, or were they showing the wrong colours? So it's either a problem with the signalling or the train, and the investigators are now trying to work out which it is, or could it be a combination of both?
0: Well, some of the injuries do sound very bad indeed. I mean, eyewitnesses are talking of multiple injuries in a couple of the carriages. How does this compare to other rail crashes in the UK, and what's the safety record?
15: We so rarely have them that it's very difficult to really make big comparisons. The railways in the UK have a very strong safety record, probably one of the safest in Europe, if not the safest. And so there's not a lot of data on injuries from crashes at this sort of speed. Unfortunately, it wasn't very high speed, because the rear train had just come across a junction and would have only just been starting to pick up speed anyway. But there's a lot of research that goes into the interaction between people and things like tables and other seats and so on. And there's strong safety protocols in the design of railway vehicles, the seats and everything inside. So obviously a lot of people want to learn from this to find out if there's things that could be done better.
0: It does seem as if staff on the train were able to help passengers to evacuate. The driver, we now know, had been killed, but there'd been a series of strikes here in the UK recently, protesting against the idea of driver-only trains. I guess that's sort of thrown up in this example again.
15: It did cross my mind almost as soon as I saw that staff had been acting very professionally, not only in assisting passengers, but also they took actions to make sure that the signals on adjacent tracks were set back at red, to make sure any other trains that were coming in either direction were alerted by red signals. So a very professional action. And one of the questions, sadly, I asked many years ago of people proposing removal of extra chaff on trains was, what happens if the driver, who would be the only person in a train, if their plans came to fruition, what would happen if that driver was incapacitated in some way? And I think this will inform discussions.
0: Tony, good to speak to you. Thanks so much for joining us. That's Tony Miles there, contributor to Modern Railways magazine. Now, in 1991, after the First Gulf War, the Kurds of northern Iraq carried out an uprising against the brutal government of President Saddam Hussein. It was unsuccessful, and fearing revenge, hundreds of thousands of Kurds fled into the mountains. The UK military, along with other allied countries, created a safe haven in northern Iraq to keep Saddam's forces out and to protect the Kurdish population. A play about those events called Safe Haven is on in London next week, and the BBC's Martin Venard has been to see it.
16: There you are, hiding again.
17: I'm not hiding. I'm watching. I'm hoping you don't...
18: I'm at the Arcola Theatre in London, where they're rehearsing for the play Safe Haven, which begins soon, and I'm with some of the actors and the director and the writer of the play.
19: My name's Chris Bowers. I'm a former British diplomat and former journalist.
18: So, Chris, just tell us why you wanted to write this play.
19: Because it's an amazing story. There was a potential genocide happening in the Kurdish mountains, and a few brave British diplomats prevented a genocide.
18: So your story, it's based around who?
19: It's based around one of the key British diplomats. Catherine Rowe is the heroine of the story. So they worked round the Foreign Office because she felt herself to be an outsider. She was very interested in human rights. And sadly, she actually had to leave the Foreign Office at the end of the year because she'd gone too far. And the irony is that she'd gone too far, actually, in helping save hundreds of thousands of lives.
16: Fighting in the mountains is not the only way. We need to train doctors too.
17: But Najat,
16: anyway, we must stick to the story.
20: My name is Yad Din. I'm the producer and director of Safe Haven. I was born in Kurdistan. My parents and I fled when I was 6 or 7 months. I have a very personal connection to this story, that journey that they made through the mountains, on foot, on horseback, to the border of Iran. So when Chris approached me to direct and produce Safe Haven, I was immediately drawn to it.
21: I've shown you so many times. I'm Boo Jackson. I play Catherine in Safe Haven.
18: How do you see the role? How do you bring across her role to the public?
21: We met her on the first day of rehearsals, which was amazing. She's completely remarkable. It's a funny balancing act of her being a woman in the Foreign Office in 1991 who was able to make such profound change, but also having to kind of play the game of navigating being a woman in that environment. She talks a lot about feeling like an outsider in an inside institution, so kind of playing with that. So yeah, it's been a lot of navigation of that.
16: Should my husband stop fighting Saddam?
17: Of course not.
16: And should I not be there for him when he returns?
17: No.
22: Hi, I'm Omar Aga, and I'm playing Dilawar Alaaddin, a doctor from Kurdistan, also a real person, also someone who we met. He is, and was, but in the world of the play as well, heavily involved in raising awareness of what was happening in Kurdistan, also trying to rescue his own sister, who was left behind there. While everything's happening in the Foreign Office branch of our story, he's trying to lobby and trying to get awareness. I'm Iraqi Kurd, and yet it's interesting because when I read about this story, I called my mom. My mom was around when this was happening. It's pretty emotional to be part of like then telling that story.
16: Do you hear that? Don't move. What if it's the gas?
23: I'm Lisa Zara, and I play Anne and Zeria. Anne is the wife of Clive, who works in the Foreign Office, and was a diplomat as well. Zeria, we say she's Kurdish-Iranian in this, so she's from a different part to Najat, from the lead characters in the story who's in the mountains, and they come across one another. I'm Iranian Welsh, and so I did know about Safe Haven, but more so I knew about the suffering that the Kurdish community have gone through.
18: And how important is it today that people get to know about this story?
23: We have to keep telling these stories because they're not going away. Art is a way of being able to really tell true stories about these special, wonderful people.
0: Martin Venard reporting, and that new play, Safe Haven, is on in London next week, tracking that historic moment back in 1991 after the Kurdish uprising in northern Iraq.

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4: Still to come, as the U.S. State Department criticizes the communist government of Cuba for its proposed economic reforms, which it says are superficial smoke signals. We'll hear from a business perspective. Also, another senior colleague of the British Prime Minister, Keir Starmer, calls on him to step down, and it's 40 years since Manchester indie band The Smiths released the album The Queen Is Dead. We'll look back at the moment. First, the news.
5: BBC News with Moira Alderson. Israeli air and artillery strikes on southern Lebanon are reported to have killed at least 10 people, including a Lebanese soldier. They come a day after Israel and the Iranian-backed group Hezbollah agreed a ceasefire. Israel says it's responding to Hezbollah firing projectiles overnight. The president of Bolivia, Rodrigo Paz, has declared a state of emergency just hours after reaching a deal with the main trade union federation to end weeks of protests that have crippled the economy. The decree gives Bolivia's military wider powers to clear blockades that have cut supplies of fuel, food and medicine. The US State Department has derided the Cuban government's proposed economic reforms as superficial smoke signals. Cuba has been under a US fuel blockade for months. A tourist has died in a fire at a luxury beach resort in the Dominican Republic. Local officials in the Caribbean nation said she was Italian. 1,700 people were evacuated. Much of Europe is facing sweltering temperatures, with several countries on high alert. In France, President Emmanuel Macron has called for extreme vigilance. Britain, Spain, Switzerland and Germany have also raised alerts. The UN rights chief has said the European Union's new migration rules, which allow it to open return hubs for failed asylum seekers outside EU borders, mean it is, in effect, outsourcing its human rights obligations to third states. They reflect a hardening of European member states' positions on immigration. A Chinese paraglider pilot has had a narrow escape after getting hooked on a construction crane in the southwestern city of Nanchung. Video showed firefighters extending a ladder to reach him. And Turkish football stars have apologised to the nation after being eliminated from the World Cup. They lost 1-0 to Paraguay in their second game, despite dominating possession and facing only 10 men in the second half. That's the latest world news from the BBC.
4: Welcome back to NewsHour, and more on that game between Paraguay and Turkey last night at the World Cup, because there was an historic decision taken. Player Miguel Almirón was given the first ever red card for covering his mouth while saying something to a member of the opposition team. It's the first time this rule has actually been applied since it came in. Let's get some more details with Henry Winter. He's a columnist for sports magazine World Soccer, joining us live from the United States. Henry, first of all, I mean, this could have been a very important red card. Talk us through the rule and why it came in.
6: Moment, because what happened a few months ago in a club game between Benfica and Real Madrid, the Benfica player Gianluca Prestiani covered his mouth and said something to Vinny Jr., the Real Madrid attacker, which was deemed to be eventually either racist or homophobic. And they then decided to actually clamp down even more on this, so a player could be sent off when it happens during a game. So, as you mentioned, the Paraguayan player Almirón, who's not actually having the best of World Cups, having been booked already for diving, he obscured his lips and was deemed to have said something and was was red-carded.
4: Right, so they're obviously trying to clamp down early and enforce this law at the earliest opportunity. But, I mean, it is quite common, isn't it, for players to hide what they're saying when they're talking to colleagues, you know, perhaps when they're taking a corner or that sort of thing.
6: And that's such an important point. So the aim is for it to be focused on when one player is being confrontational, as they call it, as the referee perceives it, to a player from the opposite team. It's not, as you say, when they're trying to pass on tactical instructions to each other, what runs they're going to make, who they should pick up, how a corner should be played.
4: Right, but do we know at this stage what was said to the player by Miguel Almirón? Or?
6: We don't, and this is one of the elements of it, and why there was a slight surprise, they brought in a red card. Clearly, FIFA, the governing body of world football, and IFAB, who are the lawmakers, wanted to clamp down. And they often do this with World Cups. They bring in new rules and we have a clamp down. And then there's a big debate about consistency. But there was slight surprise. They went really full on with a red card rather than with a yellow card immediately. But look, in football's fight against racism and homophobia, you know, there can't be any short measures.
4: And briefly, how's it going down with players? Because a lot of these players do, you know, come up against each other in club matches as well, don't they? So there's all sorts of rivalries and reasons why they might have something to jibe at the other one. It doesn't necessarily mean it would be racist or homophobic.
6: No, but I think the argument is if you're hiding your lips, and whether it's bringing the shirt up over your lips or putting your hand over your lips, then you've obviously got something to hide, and they are absolutely clamping down on that. But what is interesting is this is very much at the discretion of the competition organisers, to quote IFAB. So it'd be interesting to see if the Premier League and other major leagues take it on next season.
4: Good point. Nice to speak to you, Henry. Thank you so much for that. That's Henry Winter, their columnist for sports magazine World Soccer, currently in the United States, of course, for the World Cup. You're listening to NewsHour live from the BBC. I'm Rebecca Kesby. And next we're heading to Cuba, which is continuing to struggle under the effects of the 3 months or so fuel blockade imposed by the Trump administration. That's the sound of volunteers from the Catholic NGO Caritas unloading humanitarian aid from the US in Santiago de Cuba in the southern part of the island there. But meanwhile, the US State Department has criticised the Cuban government's proposed economic reforms as superficial smoke signals. This week, the communist government in Havana said it wants to open up more opportunities to private businesses and foreign investors, as well as relax the rules on state-owned entities. So let's look at that idea and whether it would work. We're joined live now by businessman Hugo Cancio. He's a Cuban-American in Miami and has been running a company called Catapult, which apparently is a bit like a Cuban Amazon. Hugo, welcome to the programme. First of all, what do you make of the Cuban government's proposed plans? Is this something attractive to you?
7: Well, thank you for inviting me. This is something that I've been advocating for many years with the Cuban government. The opening of the economy, a profound economic reforms that includes the Cuban diaspora, which in my personal opinion is Cuba's current biggest asset. We have no oil, we have no sugar production. The Cuba's biggest asset right now is its massive diaspora, over 2 million Cubans that we not only will bring capital, will bring know-how, experiences, and our desire to invest in our homeland. So this is a great step forward. This is a good, you know, a good economic reform. I know the State Department sees it as a very light economic reform, but in the opinion of some of us in this community, we welcome that opportunity. For the first time in Cuban's history, we're able to return and invest in our homeland.
4: Well, that's right. I mean, do you trust the government, though, to, you know, keep to its word and let businesses like yours operate more freely or freely and allow you to make a difference?
7: Well, there's a precedent there. Not only what Catapult does, there's a resilient private sector that has taken over the Cuban economy for the past 2-3 years. They are the ones that are holding the Cuban economy on their shoulders. They're the one importing over $1 billion worth of food and beverages from the United States. They're the one that has all the grocery stores. They're the one that are doing logistics and public transportation. So they're an example that desire exists. crisis. Okay. Plus the fact that the Cuban government is fighting for their survival. I don't think there's a turning back on this.
4: And what do you make of the State Department getting involved, you know, calling it superficial smoke signals, being pretty disparaging about it? And of course, the United States are behind that blockade, which is part of the reason so many Cubans are suffering at the moment.
7: Well, you know, the State Department, it's demanding a broader economic reform. I'm focused, and some of us are focused, of the fact that it's a huge step for the Cuban government to recognize us, the Cuban diaspora, especially the one living in the United States, and has invited us to come back and invest in Cuba, even though we're not allowed to in certain sectors because of the U.S. economic embargo on Cuba, but I personally welcome the opportunity to return, according to, if I can.
4: Of course. All right. Very good to speak to you, Ugo. Thanks so much. That's businessman Ugo Cancio there speaking to us from Miami. Well, despite the increased economic and political turmoil in Cuba at the moment, the nation's great export is, of course, its arts and culture. And you might be familiar with the name Carlos Acosta. He's one of the most influential figures in contemporary ballet. And 3 years ago, he created a training program for young dancers as part of his Acosta Danza Academy in Havana. The aim to promote the next generation of Cuban performers. And the youth group are currently here in the UK on tour, and the BBC's Isabella Jewell went to meet them.
8: There has been throughout the recent history a lot of exodus from the island. And even recently as well, we have experienced exodus, massive exodus from Cuba. So I think Susana Pons, the choreography, wanted to tackle that theme that was always has been at the heart of the Cuban diaspora.
9: Carlos Acosta's young dancers are putting in some last-minute practice before a week of dance performances at Sadler's Wells East in London. This dance is called Fua, and touches upon a difficult reality for many Cubans, emigration. While official figures on this haven't been released by the government, Cuban economist Juan Carlos Albizu Campos estimates that the island's population fell by 18% between 2022 and 2023. And the situation on the island is getting worse. A fuel crisis due to the US blockade is causing regular blackouts and the collapse of Cuba's tourism industry. So how does Acosta Danza keep going?
8: That's a major operation, but we try to do absolutely the best we can so that still these dancers can carry on having a future in dance in general and don't be distracted by what's going on in Cuba at the moment. I think we are very resilient, and we also see our artistry as a refuge. So long as there is a place to dance and there is a sort of like a family vibe where we protect each other, we keep them motivated and keep their careers going.
9: Heidi Nunez is one of the principal dancers in the Next Generation Showcase. In between rehearsals, she tells me why she connects so deeply with the choreography of the performance.
10: I imagine the outside of the island as opportunities or dreams or maybe just someone that I miss so much. I have a duet, which is like a goodbye. So I try to picture someone that I miss and remember that specific time when I had to let that person go.
9: All of the dancers are between 18 and 21 years old. There are several dances on the bill, all exploring different themes and styles. Carlos Acosta explains his vision behind the performance.
8: The entire evening, it has so many pathways, and so it offers what Acosta Danza is all about, which is a melting pot of dances, a fusion, a syncretism, as the symbol of the Cuban race, which, as we all know, is a sort of a melting pot of races.
9: Acosta Danza Junior are bringing the energy of youth and the colour of Cuba to the stage, a far cry from recent headlines about their island.
4: BBC's Isabella Jewell reporting there. Now, the British Prime Minister Keir Starmer is under more pressure to resign today. His governing Labour Party won this week's by-election convincingly, but the victor, Andy Burnham, has made no secret of his criticism of Starmer's leadership or his own ambitions to replace him as Prime Minister. Now, a senior figure in the Labour Party, Lord Faulkner, who was Lord Chancellor in Tony Blair's government, has told Keir Starmer it's time to go. This is what he told the BBC earlier.
11: I think we have to move as quickly as possible. The position is completely unmaintainable for the country. We have a Prime Minister who has got absolutely no authority. The reason he's got no authority is because everybody assumes that Andy Burnham is about to challenge for the leadership, and everybody assumes he's going to win. So if you've got a Prime Minister who's only got at most weeks to go, he is not able to control his cabinet, he's not able to command the Commons, he's not able to deal with our allies and indeed our enemies in a way that is required.
4: So I've been speaking to George Parker, political editor of the Financial Times here in London. So Lord Faulkner is calling for Starmer to go soon. What are Keir Starmer's options and what will he do?
12: Well, Keir Starmer has said publicly that he will fight for his job, but he's got a really agonising weekend ahead of him. He's going to be talking to his cabinet colleagues, to his friends, to his family, trying to work out whether he really can fight to save his job. Now, my very strong sense is that he will be getting a clear message from people he trusts that the game's up, that he is going to have to at least announce a timetable for his departure, because you can see his authority is draining away.
4: And of course, he recently lost his defence secretary on a policy issue, and also another armed forces minister as well.
12: I mean, this is John Healey, who's someone, a mild-mannered politician, normally extremely loyal to the Prime Minister. And in his resignation letter, he came with this really devastating critique that the Prime Minister was unable, as he put it, to find the money necessary to defend the country. Now, that is the first priority of any Prime Minister, to defend the country. And when someone like John Healey is saying you're not up to the job, that's really serious.
4: So the big threat to Starmer is obviously coming from Andy Burnham. He has just won the Makerfield by-election. It takes him back to Parliament. It means he would be able to challenge. He's got a lot of supporters in the party. But how will his fate fare?
12: Yeah, I think Andy Burnham feels like he's got unstoppable momentum off the back of that by-election victory. But why did he win? He's relatable to the public. He's a great communicator. He projects optimism. But, and it's a huge but, he will confront exactly the same political and economic constraints that Keir Starmer has been labouring under for the last 2 years since he became Prime Minister. And it's one thing being the Mayor of Greater Manchester, where you run the bus services and you can blame everything that goes wrong on the big bad government down south in London. When you are the big bad government in London, the buck stops on your desk. And he's going to face a whole load of very difficult challenges, whether it's finding money for defence or all the other public services need funding when the country's already heavily in debt and taxes at a very high level. He faces some very tough decisions very quickly. And I think one of the reasons why Andy Burnham wants there to be an orderly transition, possibly running into September with the Prime Minister Keir Starmer possibly stepping aside in a couple of months' time, is it will give him time. And I think he needs time to try to work out what some of his answers are to those problems.
4: Also, I mean, you mentioned communication and that Andy Burnham's good at communication. Keir Starmer's a lawyer. He's always been criticised as being a little bit grey, lacking charisma, that sort of thing. But, I mean, some of the things he's achieved possibly have been underplayed. Net migration was down. Growth is looking slightly better than was predicted in recent months. Why is Keir Starmer so unpopular?
12: It's a really good question. I think anyone listening to this outside Britain will think, what on earth is going on? If Andy Burnham succeeds Keir Starmer, he will become Britain's seventh Prime Minister in the 10 years since Brexit. I mean, this is supposed to be a stable Western democracy and it's become totally chaotic. I think the problem is there are 400 Labour MPs who think that they may not be able to win their seats again if Keir Starmer remains Prime Minister. The public have decided there's something about Keir Starmer they don't like. A lot of people will think that's irrational, but he's not a good communicator. He isn't really able to explain why the government's doing what it's doing, and he doesn't project hope and optimism to a population which desperately craves that.
4: And that was George Parker, political editor of the Financial Times here in London, reflecting on some of those political pressures hitting the British Prime Minister Keir Starmer this week.

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0: Our top story this hour, Israel has carried out further strikes on southern Lebanon, saying it's responding to attacks from Hezbollah a day after a new ceasefire was announced. Earlier in this programme, Anshul Pfeffer, Israel correspondent at The Economist, told us that President Trump's insistence that the wars with Iran and Hezbollah must end has put the Israeli Prime Minister Benjamin Netanyahu in a difficult position.
1: The two things that Netanyahu has been presenting to the Israeli public for so long is that he is the one who can guarantee Israeli security from Iran. That doesn't seem to have been dealt with. And he is the one who has a unique, intimate relationship with Donald Trump and the experience to work with him like no other. And that doesn't seem to be the case right now either.
0: One other headline, much of Europe is facing extreme high temperatures this weekend, with more records expected to be broken. This is Rebecca Kesby with NewsHour live from the BBC World Service. Now, this may age some of our listeners, but it is 40 years since the UK indie band The Smiths released their album The Queen Is Dead, combining the witty but often melancholy lyrics of lead singer Morrissey with the toe-tapping, cheerful melodies of Johnny Marr. Morrissey has become a fairly controversial figure politically in recent years, but fans still love the music and continue to recreate the inner cover photo of the album shot in Manchester in Northern England, which is where the band is from. And the BBC's Joe McCartney has been to that scene.
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3: On a quiet street in Salford, people still come from across the world to stand in front of a wall.
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8: Salt Lake City, Utah.
4: Peterborough.
3: Every few minutes, another group steps forward, recreating a photograph taken 40 years ago. The album was The Queen Is Dead. The band were The Smiths, and the green doors that stand alongside the red brick frontage of the Salford Lads Club helped the youth club become one of the most recognisable images in British music.

0: Founded in 1903, the club has spent more than a century supporting young people. Long before music fans discovered it, it was already a community institution. Dina Mahood is the Salford Lads Club operations manager.
1: I think when people see the club on the outside, they just sort of see the door, the iconic greeny doors. Well, once they come in, we do find that people are surprised at how, you know, we've been able to preserve such a building and for it to be still in its original state. So when we do then explain that it is still functioning, we do still have our young people coming in, they sort of step back and realise, like, wow, it's a legacy. It's been here for 123 years.

0: 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Tickets at entarts.org.
1: Plus, they looked really good. Each member of the band looked really cool. That's really important. The artwork was great. They just got every single thing right. It's detailed, and it's not one thing missing, is it?
2: The Queen Is Dead remains one of the most influential British albums. In 2013, the music magazine NME ranked it as the best album of all time. 40 years after the release of The Queen Is Dead, people still travel from all over the world to recreate a photograph. But for the young people who walk through the doors each week, the Salford Lads Club remains more than just a piece of music history.
3: There we go. Trip down memory lane for many of our listeners, I'm sure. That was Joe McCartney with that report there. Finally, returning briefly to our top story, we were hearing earlier about those exchanges of fire between Israeli forces and Hezbollah in southern Lebanon. That's in spite of a ceasefire announced only yesterday. We're joined live now by our chief international correspondent, Lise Doucette. Lise, thanks for coming on. I know you've been busy travelling this week. I think you've been in Switzerland where the diplomats have been gathering. What can you tell us about the mood there?
4: Yes, I did head to Switzerland, to the beautiful Lake Lucerne, where we had been expecting the U.S. Vice President J.D. Vance to arrive, and for Mohammed Bagher Ghalibaf on the Iranian side to arrive. There would be a formal ceremony, and they would begin on the second day of a 60-day window for negotiations. They'd start those talks, but the main actors didn't show up, and as I've been trying to find out this morning, I'm back in London now because I think there is a delay, and it might be even longer. I'll use an expression that I once heard in Pakistan. Nothing is happening, but a lot is going on. Pakistan's foreign minister has gone to Iran to see senior Iranian officials. I spoke to an Arab diplomat who said that Qatari diplomats are very much involved. They were involved in brokering what a ceasefire in name, very fragile, between Israel and Hezbollah. And the word from Tehran is that they're not going anywhere until all of the points on the memorandum of understanding, particularly that there should be peace on the Lebanon front as well, until those are adhered to. So it's a lot of talking, but no real movement.
3: Yeah, you mention the red line of a ceasefire in Lebanon, and we're hearing that it doesn't seem to be holding at all at the moment. I mean, how far does that complicate things going ahead in terms of the actual deal between the US and Iran?
4: It complements them tremendously. From the very beginning of this process, Iran has made it clear that the issue of Lebanon is not just a bargaining chip. It's not an issue that it can negotiate away. Point one of that 14-point memorandum of understanding calls for a complete and total end to all military operations, including in Lebanon. And it was surprising that it had been so blunt in the language and that it had been point number one. It also talks about the territorial integrity of Lebanon, which, of course, is code for saying Israeli forces have to leave. Well, Israel is not going to pull out its forces from southern Lebanon. And we are hearing, and as you've already reported on this program, there are still attacks going in both directions. The Israelis say Hezbollah has been firing dozens of missiles and drones at Israeli forces in southern Lebanon. Israel has carried out more airstrikes. Prime Minister Netanyahu of Israel, despite the relationship with President Trump, which is under strain, but he still wants to keep, is under huge domestic pressure not to be seen to be kowtowing to the Americans when the majority of Israelis think they feel threatened by Hezbollah in Lebanon.
3: So briefly, Lise, I mean, do we think this deal is going to hold? Will it even last a week at this stage?
4: I think it is. There's delays, but I don't think it's in danger yet. Iran wants the deal to succeed. It wants to keep the Strait of Hormuz open. President Trump certainly wants it to succeed. He wants to keep the Strait of Hormuz open. But I think we're just going to have to get a new way of defining in the same

0: Way that a ceasefire is just becoming lesser fire, the memorandum of understanding will continue to be the memorandum of misunderstanding.
1: All right, good to speak to you. Thank you so much for that. That's our chief international correspondent, Lise Doucette, joining us with all the analysis live there. That's it for this edition. Thanks for listening.
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5: From NPR News in Washington, D.C., this is Weekend Edition. I'm Scott Simon. This hour, Ohio's Republican Governor Mike DeWine on why he believes the death penalty law that he helped pass should now be abolished. Then people in our poll speak out about President Trump's performance in office so far. And then Judy Blume shares one of her early unpublished stories.
6: You, Mom, you were a kid. Tell us what you did. Okay, I'll tell you all the things I did when I was small. I sucked my thumb and loved a bear. One time I cut off all my hair. Enough said.
5: And then she talks about her extraordinary career that followed. First, we have our newscast. It's Saturday, June 20, 2026.
7: Live from NPR News in Washington, I'm Windsor Johnston. Fighting is continuing between Israel and Iranian-backed Hezbollah militants in southern Lebanon, despite the latest ceasefire. Lebanon says at least 16 people have been killed by Israeli strikes since midnight. The fighting, which had intensified Friday, derailed the scheduled start of negotiations between the U.S. and Iran in Switzerland. NPR's Carrie Kahn reports from Tel Aviv.
8: Both Israel and Hezbollah say they are adhering to a ceasefire that was supposed to have started Friday at 4 p.m. local time, and both blame the other for continued clashes. In a phone interview with NBC, President Trump said he spoke with Israel on Friday and asked them to agree to cease their fire with Hezbollah. Trump was quoted as telling Israel, "You just gotta calm down sometimes and use your head." Prime Minister Benjamin Netanyahu is under intense domestic pressure to keep fighting Hezbollah, despite it derailing the larger peace negotiations with Iran. Many Israelis, political opponents, and even Netanyahu's far-right allies decry the preliminary pact as bad for Israel. Carrie Kahn, NPR News, Tel Aviv.
7: The fighting is raising new questions about the future of U.S. diplomacy in the region and whether the tentative agreement between the United States and Iran can hold. NPR's Ron Elving reports there's a lot at stake for all sides.
9: There's the fragile ceasefire that may or may not be holding for the moment. Then there's the fate of the MOU between the U.S. and Iran. There's at least a short-term chance for peace in the region. Then there's the future of the relationship between the U.S. and Israel that's been so important to both for almost 80 years. So now the Trump administration wants to dial back, make a deal, or at least start to make one.
7: NPR's Ron Elving reporting. Cuban lawmakers have approved sweeping reforms towards becoming a market economy in a bid to survive U.S. sanctions. The reforms, backed by the Communist Party and former leader Raul Castro, would privatize a vast swath of the country's socialist economy. The BBC's Will Grant reports the U.S. State Department has dismissed the reforms as superficial smoke signals.
10: Under the measures, the private sector will play a far greater role in the economy. The state will step back from key sectors, including tourism and mining, and invite foreign direct investment, including from the Gulf states. On the question of whether Cuban Americans who had had properties and businesses expropriated by the Cuban Revolution could expect to get those assets back, the Deputy Foreign Trade and Investment Minister, Carlos Mendez, added that Cuba was open to reaching an agreement that is acceptable to all sides on the matter.
7: The BBC's Will Grant reporting. 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
12: This is CPR News and KRCC. I'm Corey Jones. A dry, warm winter and spring is affecting the Arkansas River. KRCC's Brianna Heaney reports the snowpack in the Arkansas Basin is at an all-time low for this time of year.
13: The Arkansas will be very low this summer. On top of that, we know snowpack in the Colorado River Basin wasn't great either, so the Arkansas won't really be getting much extra water from transbasin diversion projects.
12: The river will only get 2% of the supplemental water it typically gets from a Colorado River Transbasin project. Grand Junction will celebrate Black history and culture this afternoon. CPR's Dina Sieg reports Lincoln Park has hosted a Juneteenth gathering since 2020.
14: Organizer David Combs is glad to see increased awareness of the holiday, honoring when Union forces informed enslaved people in Texas they were free, years after the Emancipation Proclamation.
15: There are so many people, both Black and white, who don't know what Juneteenth is. I didn't know what Juneteenth was until I was about 15 years old.
14: Grand Junction's event will include family-friendly games, a food truck, and community information booths. Admission is free, but everyone is encouraged to bring non-perishables for a local food bank. I'm Stina Sieg, CPR News.
12: Denver and Colorado Springs also have Juneteenth festivals this weekend. The National Western Center has a new CEO. Kate Girardi has spent 2 decades in venue management. The National Western Center is expanding under a $1.6 billion project. Brad Buchanan left the center to become Denver's city planning director. This is CPR News and KRCC.

0: This is Weekend Edition from NPR News. I'm Scott Simon. The Obama Presidential Center in Chicago has officially opened to the public. All four living former presidents, Bill Clinton, George W. Bush, Joe Biden, and of course Barack Obama, were at the opening ceremonies this week. The one who wasn't and was not invited is the current president of the United States, Donald J. Trump. NPR senior political correspondent Tamara Keith joins us now to talk about the relationship between Obama and Trump. Tam, thanks so much for being with us.
1: Good to be with you.
0: Should we even call it a relationship?
1: Well, if it implies any regard between the two men, then we should not. There's really no love lost between Obama and Trump, but their stories are inextricably linked. And that was certainly the subtext of this week's Obama Center dedication ceremony.
0: Well, how so?
1: You know, Trump was never mentioned by name, but Obama's criticisms of Trump and his approach to the presidency were clear in the way he talked about American ideals and the current state of the country. In his speech, Obama encouraged people to reject cynicism and division or risk opening the door to the most ruthless among us.
2: Who sees some groups and some people as more equal than others? And see, government is nothing more than a way to divvy up the spoils and punish enemies.
1: It sure sounds like he's describing the second Trump term there. Obama's case, which he has been pitching all along, is that this isn't what America was created to be.
2: People aren't looking for perpetual anger and division. They are looking for fairness and common sense and mutual respect that deep in our gut, we want to find a way to turn towards each other again, not further away.
1: The Obama Presidential Museum and that event dedicating the Obama Center this week were like a blast from the past, as if the past 10 years of a Trump-dominated political discourse had never happened.
0: But of course it has. And Donald Trump is president now. How does he talk about Barack Obama?
1: You know, it's actually remarkable how much Trump talks about the former president. This week at his press conference at the G7, Trump referred to Obama 8 times, and he brought him up in meetings with other world leaders.
3: And you know what the Iranians did? They laughed at Obama and they said he's a stupid son of a bitch.
1: This isn't a new phenomenon. Trump regularly brings up Obama completely unprompted, like at this cabinet meeting in late March.
3: And I'll tell you about President Obama. He wasn't a smart man either. I know all about him. He wasn't a smart man. Highly overrated. He was a great divider.
1: And he recently posted an AI-produced image of the Obama Center depicting the museum tower as a giant trash can.
0: Of course, that's a lot more specific than what former President Obama said in his remarks. You have covered both administrations, Tam. How do you view this, whatever we're calling it, if not a relationship?
1: These men are polar opposites in their approach, in their view of the country and what makes it great. Trump's hatred of Obama is visceral, but there's an argument that without a President Obama, there wouldn't have been a President Trump. Trump rose to political prominence as a peddler of the racist theory that Obama wasn't born in America, as he toyed with on The View in 2011.
4: I want him to show his birth certificate. I want him to show his birth certificate. There's something on that birth certificate that he doesn't like.
5: Oh, my God.
6: That's a terrible thing.
1: And now Obama's legacy really depends in part on whether Trump is a real reflection of the soul of America, the start of a trend, or whether he's an aberration, which became harder to argue after he was elected a second time. Obama said he wants his presidential center to inspire people to believe that change is possible again. But it's hard not to look at the timeline of the Obama administration's accomplishments on a wall in the museum and see all the things that Trump has reversed. CNN has a new poll asking which presidents Americans view favorably, and Obama's favorability is 57%. Trump's is at 33%, a low for his presidency. History hasn't issued the final verdict here, but in this moment, an unpopular president is raging against his vastly more popular predecessor.
0: NPR's Tamara Keith, thanks so much.
1: You're welcome.
0: More than 40 years ago, a young state senator co-sponsored a bill that reinstated the death penalty in Ohio. That state senator is now the governor of Ohio, and this week, Governor Mike DeWine called for his state to end the death penalty. Governor DeWine joins us now from the State House in Columbus, Ohio. Thank you so much for being with us.
5: Scott, good to be with you. Thank you very much.
0: Of course, you're in the final months of your second term. What led to your change of heart or mind?
5: My justification for voting for the death penalty, and really kind of my rationale, was that I felt that it was, in some cases, a deterrent, and that it would save lives, that would cause some individuals not to actually commit the crime. And what really, I think, changed my mind is we went back and looked at the statistics in Ohio, and Ohio is not dissimilar from other states. But of the last 10 people to be executed in the state of Ohio, the average wait time was over two decades, so it was 21 years. And it seems to me that when you look at that, it's just hard to make the case today that it is, in fact, a deterrent.
0: Governor DeWine, I have to ask, you're just a few months left in your second and final term of office as governor of Ohio. If you felt this strongly, why didn't you do it before?
5: It's a kind of a cumulative process, I think. A governor has to deal with a lot of issues. I could have gone the entire time, I suppose, without talking about it. But I think I'm in a unique position based upon my past experience as a prosecutor and judiciary committees and dealing with this really, you know, for almost five decades now. And that's why I wanted to speak out.
0: Good being governor and having to sign your name to a death warrant focus the mind?
5: Well, I would think it would focus anybody's mind. You know, I've talked to former governors, and it certainly should focus your mind. I also wanted to share with the public what some of the these individuals who presided over the executions have told me, and it's something I think we don't think much about. But everybody who I have talked to tells me about the impact, the psychological impact that that has on those that we task with carrying out an execution. It is a huge burden that they carry with them and will carry with them the rest of their lives.
0: I wonder, Governor, and maybe you've had to have this conversation sometimes back when you were a prosecutor, what do you say to those families who think that justice is not really served until the person who took the life of their loved one has their life taken too in an orderly and judicious process?
5: There certainly are people who feel that way. None of us who have not experienced what they've experienced have any idea what they went through and what they continue to go through. Anecdotally, I know that there are survivors, victims, family members who believe that that person should be executed. I also know that there are people who speak out and say, no, I'm not in favor of capital punishment. My loved one would not have been in favor of this. The one thing they all say is the 20-year wait is agonizing. It is frustrating. No one likes that uncertainty.
0: You've had some open disagreements with President Trump over Haitian immigration, January 6th attack, the 2020 election. What do you make of the hold he seems to have on the Republican Party?
5: Well, I think it's no secret. I mean, if you look at the elections, certainly in primaries, the president is extremely strong, and the person he endorses is, in all likelihood, going to be the nominee. I mean, that's what the facts are. You know, as governor, and I said this when President Biden was president, I said when President Trump was president the first time, and now again this time, it is important for a governor to have a good working relationship with the White House. Doesn't mean I always agree, and doesn't mean I won't speak out when I see something that I think is wrong, but that relationship, I think, is important for a governor to have.
0: And let me return to the question of the death penalty, finally. In the months you have remaining in office, you're going to commute the sentences of the people on death row?
5: I said the other day I was not going to talk about that this week, and you know, I wanted to focus frankly on the rationale I have for making the decision and saying I don't think Ohio should have a death penalty, and I want the legislature to repeal that law. So one thing at a time, and, you know, I didn't want to frankly step on the story bluntly. I thought a lot about what I was going to say, and I wanted people to, you know, have the opportunity to hear what I was going to say, whether they agreed with me or not. And I wanted to frankly start a conversation in Ohio, which I think I have.
0: If you leave office without commuting their sentences, could you live with that?
5: Well, I'm just not going to get into that today. I'm usually pretty open about answering questions, but this week I'm focused on what, you know, what I wrote, what I said, and happy to answer questions about that rationale.
0: Governor Mike DeWine of Ohio, thanks so much for being with us, sir.
5: Good to be with you. Appreciate it. Thank you.

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1: I'm Rebecca Boyle, and this is KRCC's Lunar Module. Remember the interstellar comet 3I Atlas? It's not an alien ship, though you've probably heard someone say that it is. It is not. But it is amazing. Astronomers made a new discovery about it recently. They found that the comet comes from a star system that was much colder than our own when it formed. Comets are star system leftovers, and they contain information about the environment where they formed. Compared to our own comets, and compared to Earth water, Comet 3I Atlas has a very different ratio of normal water to heavy water. Heavy water is H2O, where at least one H atom has an extra neutron. This means the gas that formed the star where 3I Atlas was born was likely very cold. The star and its planets and comets had very different conditions than the environment that created our sun, our solar system, our local comets, and Earth, and us. Not an alien ship, but an alien comet, to be sure.
2: The KRCC Lunar Module is sponsored by Planet Granite.
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0: This is Weekend Edition from NPR News. I'm Scott Simon. 1971, President Richard Nixon declared a war on cancer and signed the National Cancer Act.
6: For those who have cancer and who are looking for success in this field, they at least can have the assurance that everything that can be done by government, everything that can be done by voluntary agencies in this great, powerful, rich country now will be done.
0: And that created the National Cancer Institute, which researches treatments for one of the world's most deadly diseases. More than 50 years later, a number of new medicines could signal real breakthroughs. There's a drug that may dramatically increase survival rates for pancreatic cancer. There are personalized vaccines that could turbocharge immunotherapy. There's even a chewing gum that could reduce the bacteria that causes HPV-related cancer. But how hopeful should we be about these new treatments? Dr. Robert A. Wynn is director of the Virginia Commonwealth University's Massey Cancer Center, and soon to be director of the Fox Chase Cancer Center. Dr. Wynn, thanks so much for being with us.
7: Well, thank you for having me.
0: You might get this question every day. What kind of progress is medical science making against cancer?
7: I think as a scientist and as a clinician, one of the things I think we have not done well is telling the story of the successes, which is one of the reasons why people continue to think that we're maybe not making any progress. Since 1971, and since even 1991, let's just start there, we've made amazing progress. 34% fewer Americans are dying from cancer today than they were in 1991, which means 34% more people are showing up to baseball games and to weddings and things like that. So we've been making significant progress on the screening front, in the treatment front, and in survivorship. So lots of progress, and that's for sure.
0: Is the war on cancer, the national effort to treat, even find cures for cancer, has that made a big difference?
7: You know what? I think that we don't give enough credit to the brilliance of what happened in 1971 about organizing a national team. that fights cancer. And so we frequently talk about one individual institution or an individual scientist, but what we don't talk about was the act between the 1971 act allowed both the federal government, in this case the NIH, NCI, academic medical centers, to come up with amazing miracle molecules that would then be scaled by industry and other things to get to your doctor that pulls it off a shelf that actually treats people. So I think that if we look at 1976 to now, the 50 years, we've made substantial progress.
0: How long is the process between discovery, testing, then mass producing a drug or treatment for large numbers of patients?
7: So historically, it has taken a long time, 15 to 20 years, right? But what I tell people is that patience matters. But with the new tools we have, AI, now all of a sudden, a lot of the manual stuff that we have to use to do that took lots of time is probably going to be shortened. So what you haven't seen, and my prediction is that the 15 to 20 years of coming to a bright idea to a drug and getting that in the future will be halved.
0: I don't have to tell you, though, the U.S. is cutting funding at a time when other countries, China specifically, by the way, are increasing research. Are you concerned, or is a breakthrough in one country ultimately good for the entire world, including the U.S.?
7: It's a very real threat. In addition to other countries being involved, other countries are now starting to take our bright and brilliant people and attract them to other countries, Canada, Germany, and others. The unfortunate thing about that is that the investments that we have made up to date have actually proven to have tremendous ROI for everyone. And so the saddest part about this for me, or the most concerning part, is this is the very time we should be putting our pedal to the metal. And it appears that with some of the issues around funding that we may be backing off at one of the most critical times in history. I would hope that maybe in the future that people would recognize how much progress we've made, and not to actually reduce the funding, but increase the funding for cancer research.
0: At the same time, what do you look forward to most in this field in the years to come?
7: I think we live at a time where we have two things that are existing at the same time. We're making breakthroughs, literally. We're improving pancreatic cancer. We have quadrupled the ability of taking care of people who are surviving from breast cancer and many of these other ones. We are now turning our attention to thinking about not just how to treat, but how to prevent and how to get early diagnosis and early detection right now. We are living in a place where if the science continues, we have 34% fewer people dying right now. I guarantee you, if we kept the pedal to the metal, we'd probably be looking at 50% fewer Americans dying from cancer. That's possible.
0: Dr. Robert A. Wynn is director of Virginia Commonwealth University's Massey Cancer Center. Thank you so much for being with us.
7: Thank you so much for covering this topic. I think if I leave you with anything, we're doing some good stuff, and let's keep doing it.
0: And now it's time for soccer. World Cup time in the U.S. is having a great time. In fact, all the host countries are having fun. Sports reporter Michelle Steele joins us. Morning, Michelle.
8: Good morning, Scott. I'm ready to talk some football.
0: Football. Listen, France, England, Argentina still consider the leaders, but the U.S. men's national team is going to the knockout round. 2-0 victory over Australia. Not much was expected of the team. What happened? Can they keep it up?
8: Well, a couple of weeks ago, Scott, I should say, your esteemed colleague, Ader Peralta, asked me on air, you know, no one really expects anything out of this U.S. team, right? And I told him then, hold on, we're going to stay optimistic. Now, if you ask me, would the U.S. clinch the group with another game left to play in the group stage? No, I did not have that on my bingo card, nor did I have offense being the story for this team. Now, one of last night's goals against Australia was an own goal on the part of the Socceroos, but we'll take it.
0: Yeah.
8: What is great about this is the position that it puts the U.S. in. They've clinched early. They potentially can rest their stars. Remember, Christian Pulisic's calf needs to heal up before right. It matters again. And the rest of us can kind of dream about how far this thing can go.
0: Mexico and Canada, two other host countries, are both doing well. Mexico has also gone out of the knockout round. Canada, not yet, but boy, 6-0 against Qatar. They're doing pretty well, too, aren't they?
8: I'll say, you know, I've been watching some of these games, Scott, on Spanish television. I don't know if you have at all, but when the announcers start talking really fast, I know it's time to start paying attention. And these Mexico games have been so much fun for me. Now, for their fans, getting to the knockout stage, it's great, but it's not a victory. They're trying to break past that infamous round of 16 wall. They've got a lot of talent, but there's a lot of pressure on their shoulders. Now, as for Canada, they haven't officially advanced yet, but they just dismantled, like you said, Qatar 6-0. That's a 6-goal margin of victory. You don't usually see that from the polite Canadians up north. That's an elbows-up kind of score.
0: Yeah, they go, let's not embarrass these fellows.
8: Yeah, exactly. I should say their coach is American. He's from Racine, Wisconsin.
0: Well, then you have the, certainly, Metro Chicago. Now we have the answer.
8: There you go. Jesse Marsh, and I bet you he brings that kind of aggressive pace into the final group match. Home continent advantage, Scott, very real.
0: Brazil fans, they've got more victories than anybody. Wasn't happy with the 1-1 tie with Morocco last week, but 3-0 over Haiti last night, right?
8: Yeah, you know, I live next to a very nice couple where the wife is from Brazil, and I ran into them last week in their Brazil jerseys, as you can imagine, leaving our local pub at the half. Absolutely despondent at what ended up, like you said, being a 1-1 draw. This is a country that considers anything less than absolute dominance a national emergency. So a 3-0 win over Haiti, it's not a celebration. It's a sigh of relief. It doesn't erase the panic from last week, but it certainly does buy their coach a few more days of not getting yelled at on Brazilian sports radio, I presume. But these Brazilian fans, I know her pretty well, my neighbor. She's not going to breathe easy until she sees her team hoisting a trophy.
0: And let's end with a love story. Boston and fans from Scotland, who by the way, seem to have drained Boston dry. The Boston Tea Party succeeded by the Boston Scottish Beer Fest. Have you ever seen anything like this?
8: If it's not Scottish, it's crap. So Boston was my home for 3 years when I was covering the Patriots. Yeah. And I lived a five minute walk away from the only Scottish bar in Boston. It's called The Haven. And according to the owner of that bar, Scottish fans personally finished off 65 kegs in 6 days. That's a lot. You might have seen pictures of them. The Tartan Army walked en masse to a Red Sox game. A lot of fun. The founder of a dating night held a mixer at a bar next to Fenway this week where Scottish men could meet American women. And one local Boston girl posted to TikTok, I may not be happily married, Scott, but at least I'm single while the Scottish are in town for the World Cup. Amazing. Amazing. As someone who's not living in a World Cup city, I'm a little jealous. Yeah. The mayor of Boston calling it a peaceful invasion. Everybody seems to love it.
0: Michelle Steele, thanks so much. Talk to you soon.
8: See you next time.
0: If you've been to an indoor pool, you probably know the distinct scent of what many of us think is chlorine, but that pungent odor comes from chloramines, chemical compounds formed when chlorine mixes with body fluids, like sweat. That can be harmful if inhaled for long periods of time. Chloramine levels are difficult to measure. Pools generally don't test for them. However, thanks to a Minneapolis high school swimmer, that could soon change. Noah Block from member station NPR reports.
9: Here at a YMCA in Fargo, North Dakota, swimmers glide and splash across the water in the early morning. There's a faint chemical smell in the air, one that is all too familiar to 17-year-old Aditi Gandhi. She swims competitively for her high school and club team, spending hours in the pool almost every day during the swim season.
10: I've been a competitive swimmer pretty much my entire life.
9: In fact, Gandhi has been swimming since she was 4 years old. She says not only is it great exercise, she's also made lots of friends on her swim team. But despite her love for swimming, sometimes it has caused her some discomfort.
10: And I started noticing that after long practices, I would feel very sick.
9: She says the air felt heavy, and no matter how deep she breathed in, she couldn't quite catch her breath. Something was just not right. So she started to do some digging and found out about chloramines. Gases formed when chlorine used in pools reacts with nitrogen-containing compounds like urine, sweat, or personal care products.
10: I learned is linked to a lot of the asthma and respiratory irritation faced by swimmers. Every time a swimmer takes a breath while swimming, they're breathing that in.
9: Chloramines can irritate the eyes, nose, and throat, and Gandhi suspected that they were the source of her breathing issues. But she wanted to make sure by testing the pool air. However, she discovered that there isn't a simple way to test the air for chloramines without expensive lab equipment. So, she invented a device using two sensors to test for conditions associated with chloramines, like temperature and relative humidity.
10: It doesn't require much brain power to calibrate either. You just have to leave it overnight and it will do the work for you.
9: Gandhi reached out to toxicologist and former University of Minnesota swimmer Dr. Avery McKenzie for help with her device. McKenzie says that during her time as a swimmer, chloramine exposure was a serious problem for her team, and so she was very excited to hear about the invention.
11: I thought it was very amazing, very impressive endeavor for a high school student to do, and I think something that could potentially have a big health impact as well.
9: This summer, high school student Gandhi plans to take her prototypes around to different pools to collect more data to prove that her product can make a difference for swimmers like herself.
10: I want to continue working with the toxicologist, Dr. Avery from UVA, and create a research paper and write one on chloramines and their effects.
9: In the meantime, health officials say that the best way to prevent chloramine exposure is for swimmers to shower before swimming and avoid urinating in the pool. Pool operators should also make sure their ventilation system for indoor pools is running smoothly. For NPR News, I'm Noah Block, Moorhead, Minnesota.

0: and you're listening to Weekend Edition from NPR News. It's been about a year since a Minnesota lawmaker and her husband were killed in their home. The same attacker shot State Senator John Hoffman and his wife. The Hoffmans have recovered physically, but they had a decision to make, whether to stay in politics or retreat from public life. Minnesota Public Radio's Dana Ferguson has the story.
1: Last month, State Senator John Hoffman and his wife Yvette walked into a building on the state capitol complex. He was filing to run for re-election. They were quickly gathered up in a hug by a female security officer.
2: And I'm so thankful that you are doing well and able to speak.
3: Well, it's one day at a time. I mean, it's been a year.
4: Yeah, it has been a year.
3: We have our moments. I mean, there's a day that's gone by that I'm sitting, just minding our own business at home. And
1: they had June 14th, 2025 on their minds. That night, a gunman disguised as a police officer came to their door. When they cracked it open, the shooter fired inside. Bullets poured in. 9 shots hit John, and 8 hit Yvette. In her Pooh Bear PJs, Yvette forced the door shut, and their daughter, Hope, called 911. John Hoffman says he's determined to keep going.
3: People would understand if we would have just said, time to find something else, right? Public service-wise, but then the it would win. Evil would win.
1: The shooting shocked the state and the country. The gunman pleaded guilty to federal charges for the attack on the Hoffmans and for murdering former House Speaker Melissa Hortman and her husband Mark at their home that same night. Minnesota lawmakers took steps to boost security at the Capitol, more weapons screening and officers keeping guard. Money was also added to bring on a new unit to assess threats to elected officials. State Representative Zach Stevenson assumed the role of House Democratic Caucus Leader after Hortman was killed.
5: Now we'll have a statewide response that ensures that lawmakers all over the state are safe when their lives are threatened.
1: Lawmakers' addresses have been pulled from websites. Campaign money can be used for hiring security staff. And some public money can be used for security systems at home. A few other state legislatures adopted similar measures.
6: It's going to give a sense of security. I think that was shattered for the entire state on June 14th.
1: That's Republican Minnesota House Speaker Lisa Damath.
6: I think it also sends a message to the public that things are no longer the same. And what you maybe used to do with calling and being angry and whatever that is, you can express yourself. You have First Amendment right to do that. You cannot be violent and you cannot make threats of violence.
1: As he filed paperwork for re-election, John and Yvette Hoffman said being able to make change in the legislature is worth putting themselves out there.
4: This is important, so I'll just get another pair of Winnie the Pooh pajamas and have heavy-duty locks on our doors and all kinds of gadgets and gizmos, and we'll do it again.
1: The Hoffmans say they hope their story is a reminder that people should respect each other more, and that includes their lawmakers.
4: I guess until you're shot 8 times, because I was, maybe you just need to have some empathy. That's it. We've lost that, so let's get back to it.
1: For NPR News, I'm Dana Ferguson in St. Paul.

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1: I'm Rebecca Boyle, and this is KRCC's Lunar Module. Remember the interstellar comet 3I Atlas? It's not an alien ship, though you've probably heard someone say that it is. It is not. But it is amazing. Astronomers made a new discovery about it recently. They found that the comet comes from a star system that was much colder than our own when it formed. Comets are star system leftovers, and they contain information about the environment where they formed. Compared to our own comets, and compared to Earth water, Comet 3I Atlas has a very different ratio of normal water to heavy water. Heavy water is H2O, where at least one H atom has an extra neutron. This means the gas that formed the star where 3I Atlas was born was likely very cold. The star and its planets and comets had very different conditions than the environment that created our sun, our solar system, our local comets, and Earth, and us. Not an alien ship, but an alien comet, to be sure.
2: The KRCC Lunar Module is sponsored by Planet Granite.
3: Bees mean honey and hives. Honeybees came to North America from Europe in the 17th century and are important to agriculture as pollinators, especially for non-native crops. But when it comes to native flowering plants, the job is best done by native bees. And Colorado is home to nearly 1,000 species. Most are solitary. Each female builds her own nest in a tunnel and works alone to gather pollen and nectar for her young. She lives just 4 to 6 weeks during warm weather, then dies. But the larvae she leaves behind will go through the winter encased in cocoons and emerge when it warms up, ready to repeat the cycle. With native bees losing more and more habitat to human development, I-76 was designated as a pollinator highway a few years ago. Gardeners can help too, as native bees live underground, leave some areas without mulch to help them and other beneficial insects.
4: A Colorado postcard from KRCC.
5: 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And from Paramount Plus, with The Agency, a political espionage thriller, starring Michael Fassbender, Jeffrey Wright, Jodie Turner-Smith, and Richard Gere. 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
0: This is Weekend Edition from NPR News. I'm Scott Simon. President Trump is getting low marks from the American people as many harbor lingering concerns about the state of the economy. According to the latest NPR-PBS News Marist poll, Mr. Trump's approval rating stands at just 36%. That's lowest of both his terms in office dating back to 2017. NPR political reporter Elena Moore has been talking with poll respondents about how they're feeling and has this report.
6: 36-year-old Georgia voter Regina Kalinga backed President Trump in 2016, 2020, and 2024. But in 2026, he's lost her support.
7: Where is the relief for America? None. You know, you're looking like, hey, is this the president that I really voted for?
6: She says her family has struggled with high gas prices and grocery costs and argues that Trump hasn't made good on his promises, so she feels let down.
7: A lot of the things that he did promise, we're still waiting. I was a big Trump supporter, you know, in the beginning. And then now we want him at the office. He's not doing anything right now for the economy, but making things a lot worse.
6: Kalinga isn't alone. According to the latest NPR-PBS News Marist poll, 6 in 10 Americans disapprove of Trump's handling of the economy, including 22% of Republicans. That number climbs much higher for independents at 65% and Democrats at 93%.
8: I don't think that anybody feels better off economically now than they did before Trump.
6: Erica Thompson is a 41-year-old Democrat living in Portland, Oregon. She says her family is able to make ends meet and get by, but they're still affected by rising prices. She remembers breaking $100 at the gas station while filling up her minivan a couple of times this spring.
8: Things are not getting better for the average person. Things are only getting better for the people at the very top.
6: It comes as a third of Americans say gas prices are a major strain on their household budget, and more than 2 in 10 cite costs as a reason why they've decided not to take a vacation this summer. But that doesn't include 68-year-old Trump supporter Greg Votel, who lives in Grand Rapids, Minnesota, a popular vacation area.
9: My buddy owns a resort. He's completely full. You look at the grocery store up here, you should see the plates. Nebraska, Iowa, Dakotas, Wisconsin, Illinois. I'd say business is good.
6: Even as some Trump voters sour on the president, Votel is part of a majority of Republicans sticking with him.
9: People have got so used to getting everything quickly, they expect the fix to be just as quick. It isn't going to happen. It's going to take some time. It's going to probably take at least two administrations.
6: And if you believe in the man, he adds, hold your ground. Elena Moore, NPR News.
0: Football has long reigned in Texas, but close behind is football. 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Judy Blume, the incomparable writer of books for young adults, including Are You There, God? It's Me, Margaret, Dini, Tiger Eyes, Tales of a Fourth Grade Nothing, and Blubber, doesn't write books anymore. The last one came out more than a decade ago. 2015's In the Unlikely Event was a book for adults about three plane crashes within the span of 2 months in Elizabeth, New Jersey, where Judy was a teenager at the time.
10: It was a crazy time. And how about being a writer for 40 years before you tell this story? Yeah. I mean, my daughter became a commercial airline pilot, and she said, Mother, how could you never have told me this story that you grew up with?
0: You never told your...
10: No, but it lived inside me, you know, yeah. It was there. And finally, I got to tell it.
0: Judy Blume is done writing stories, but she's not retired. She owns and runs a bookstore in Key West, Florida, and her books remain beloved, her readers numerous and devoted. I had the immense pleasure of sitting down with Judy Blume last month at the Santa Fe International Literary Festival to talk. And here's an excerpt from our conversation. This is almost coming home for you. Tell us about your feeling for New Mexico.
10: It is coming home for me. I don't know if the audience knows, but in 1976 in the summer, I moved to New Mexico with two teenagers and a bad husband. we took care of that. So yeah, I lived here. My kids went all through high school, junior high. And what's really important to me is that I never could have written some of the books that I wrote without having lived here, having really known New Mexico the way that I did.
0: Well, I'm thinking of Tiger Eyes, for example,
10: that was
0: which has one of the most extraordinary beginnings. This is the Davy is a teenage girl, and as the book opens, she's getting dressed for her father's funeral and doesn't know what pair of shoes. Yeah.
10: She can't find her shoes, and so finally, her mother says, I think, take a pair of mine.
0: Yeah.
10: And she takes heels like that, and she can't really walk in them. Yeah, it's very tender and sad.
0: It's very tender and sad, and it reminded me, your real gift for putting in the details that strike into our hearts.
10: Details in fiction are everything. Even kids write and say, I like your books because people brush their teeth. I mean, it's that kind of, you know, everyday stuff.
0: Yeah.
10: And that gives us a bond with the characters.
0: Yeah.
10: That's what it is. We have to feel for them.
0: How did you begin to write? What do you think made you a writer?
10: I was a reader. And, you know, I meet so many kids and they say, I want to be a writer when I grow up, but I don't like to read. And I say, you know what? Forget being a writer. Something else. Because I think every writer that I know anyway grew up a reader. And certainly that was true for me. How do you learn to write? To me, you learn to write by reading books. And then you try it out yourself and you figure out how to do it.
0: Well, what was the spark that set it in motion from reading to writing, do you think?
10: Oh, I was married young. I had two kids young, and I was desperate for creative for creative outlet. I had been a creative kid in school, you know, doing all kinds of things. And I loved taking care of babies, but I needed something else, and it could have been anything.
0: I have read that at one point in your life you made felt art pieces.
10: Oh, God, my first career. You know, I stopped because the Elmer's glue started to, I'm an allergic person, started to give me funny things on the tips of my fingers. And I thought, I got to find something else. And I made $300 selling those, and I bought myself a small electric typewriter. And the rest is history. But I always had stories inside my head. When I was 9 years old, you know, everybody knows this story. I bounced a rubber ball against the side of my house for hours. I don't know what my mother thought I was doing, but I was just bouncing, catching, bouncing. But really what was going on were stories, fabulous stories, very melodramatic. Stories I never told. You know, I was nine. I never told anybody. I never asked a friend, hey, do you have stories inside your head all the time? Because I thought they'd think I was weird, which I might have been. But so the stories were always there. I never wrote them down.
0: Yeah.
10: And I wrote a lot of stories that were never published.
11: Could we hear about one of them?
10: The first one was You, Mom, You. And I illustrated it. And believe me, I am not an illustrator.
0: At what point in your life did you do this?
10: When I started to write children's books.
0: Really?
10: Okay. Yes.
0: Yeah.
10: This was You, Mom, You. You were a kid. Tell us what you did. Okay, I'll tell you all the things I did when I was small. I sucked my thumb and loved a bear. One time I cut off all my hair. Enough said.
0: I think that's.
10: And then at the end they say, so, Mom, why do you ever fuss? You were really just like us.
0: You're writing for young readers. What were you trying to capture? What do you capture in that age group?
10: Oh, I don't know what I wasn't trying to do anything. I was telling a story the best that I could do. I didn't know anybody who wrote or anybody who had ever written. And I was naive in that way, and I just wrote what I knew to be true. And maybe because of that, that's why I reached an audience.
0: I found myself thinking from the moment I read, Are You There, God? It's Me, Margaret. I just told my mother I want a bra. Please help me grow, God.
10: Well,
0: you know where. I love the irreverence that you honor in young people. I think that's great, and
10: It was like I had this special relationship with God. It really started with because I was trying to protect my father, and so I made bargains. If you protect Daddy and keep him safe while we were separated from one another, I will get 100 on my spelling test. And then it went into getting a little bit older and having my God as my confidant. I mean, was my friend. You know, he wasn't there in synagogue when I went. I don't know where he was, but he was there for me. Or she. In those days, it was he.
0: Let me try and draw you out on talking about children and parents, because many of your young characters seem, for reasons I understand, to speak more naturally to their friends than to their parents, which makes for great dialogue, by the way. But
10: I think it depends on your age. You know, the reason that they came to me when kids still sat down and wrote letters, you know, is I was a stranger, and they wouldn't have to face me at the breakfast table, and they could pour out their feelings. You could ask my son, who is here. Don't ask him. Don't. All these kids would say, oh, I wish you were my mother, I wish you were my mother. And I was thinking, you know, that's fantasy. Because I wasn't that great as a mother. I look back and I think, oh, my God, I made so many mistakes. And all you can do is say, I'm sorry. You know, I love you and I hope we can move on. Well, and we have. Right, Larry?
0: When you were writing...
10: Yes, for all those 50-something years, yeah.
0: What was

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1: That's where all these wonderful little things come, and I just write them down. And then on the day that I feel ready to start, well, that's either the scariest part of writing or the best. Mm-hmm. Because, you know, when you have a good day, I mean, I had kids and I would sit down at the dinner table and I would say, like, you will never believe what Tony did today. Because they're real. They're real to you. And you're living with them for months, sometimes years, with these characters. And you're locked up in a little room all day with them. That's why 50 years is enough. I was ready to come out into the world. But I have found another career that I love dearly, which is I have a bookstore, and I love that.
2: So no chance you're going to go back to felt art?
1: No.
2: I get the idea that you, at least for the moment, don't miss writing right now.
1: I don't miss writing, but I'm very glad that I wrote. I mean, writing changed my life. Yeah. But it was time to let it go. Could I have come up with more ideas and written more books? Yes. But I'm really happy that I found something else that I love to do. I love to be with all of your books. You know, I love that. Yeah. I love the hands-on. I love making displays in the bookstore. I love touching them and smelling them and, you know, putting them in the hands of readers. And it's just very satisfying.
2: Do characters ever come calling on you?
1: My characters?
2: Yeah. Well, yeah, your characters or people who want to be your characters?
1: No. No, they know better. They're quiet. Do you know how many letters I get? Do you know it's all over the internet now? We need Judy to write a book, Margaret in Menopause. Thousands and thousands and thousands. Do you know what?
2: I love that idea.
1: Margaret is always going to be 12. She's not knocking saying, let me out, I'm in menopause.
2: Oh my.
1: They are what they are. They stay in the book. They stay in the book. They live for me in the book. And then I have to let them go.
2: Yeah. This has been a wonderful night.
1: Oh, thank you, Scott.
2: I want to thank Judy Blume for not only being with us tonight, but for being with us for so many years and in so many ways. Such an important part of so many lives. You have enriched all of us. Thank you very much.
1: Thank you so much.
2: And that conversation was recorded last month at the Santa Fe International Literary Festival. This is Weekend Edition from NPR News. I'm Scott Simon.
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3: From NPR News in Washington, D.C., this is Weekend Edition. I'm Scott Simon. This hour, the latest from Lebanon. Will fighting there endanger the Iran-Israel-U.S. ceasefire? Ron Elving on the Week in Politics. Also, how millions of people with retirement accounts might own SpaceX stock and not know it. Then,
4: you know, when the little kid wanders into the kitchen and says, "Dad, I'm hungry." And of course, in the true spirit of Father's Day, you say,
3: Dad jokes, a scholar on why we laugh or groan and why they might be good for us. And yes, we'll have that punchline. And John Early on his new film, Maddie's Secret, about a food influencer who struggles with food. First, we have our newscast. Today is Saturday, June 20th, 2026.
5: Live from NPR News in Washington, I'm Windsor Johnston. Vice President J.D. Vance says top U.S. negotiators Steve Witkoff and Jared Kushner are in Switzerland as the Trump administration works to restart talks with Iran. Speaking on Fox News, Vance said senior officials from several countries are expected to arrive in Lucerne as early as Sunday.
6: So we'll plan the talks when the principals from the Iranian government, also the Qatari and the Pakistani government, arrive. That may happen as soon as tomorrow, but these things are always a little bit in flux. Jared and Steve have been on the ground now for a few hours, dealing with some of the technical elements of this negotiation.
5: Iran says it's once again closed the Strait of Hormuz to shipping traffic, but Vance has denied that claim. The vice president says he may travel to Switzerland in the coming days. He was supposed to have led a delegation to Lucerne on Friday, but that got postponed because of intense fighting in southern Lebanon. Israeli airstrikes in Lebanon overnight have killed at least 16 people. That's according to government and local officials. NPR's Jawad Rizkala reports the attacks continued despite a U.S. brokered ceasefire agreed by Israel and Iran-backed Hezbollah on Friday. Italian Prime Minister Giorgia Meloni is pushing back after President Trump said she begged him for a photo op at last week's G7 summit in France. Megan Williams reports from Rome.
7: Giorgia Meloni posted a video calling Trump's account completely fabricated, saying she was stunned the U.S. president would make up a story about a partner country.
8: Io e l'Italia non imploriamo mai.
7: Italy and I do not beg, she said. Italian leaders from across the political spectrum quickly backed her. Foreign Minister Antonio Tajani even canceled a planned trip to the U.S. Meloni had tried to position herself as Trump's closest European ally, but strains over Iran, Ukraine, tariffs, and Gaza have been growing. And here in Italy, the spat is being read as the end of a close political friendship. For NPR News, I'm Megan Williams in Rome.
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10: This is CPR News and KRCC. I'm Corey Jones. Keeping ratepayers from footing increased energy costs related to AI. That's the aim of a bipartisan bill introduced by U.S. Republican Representative Gabe Evans of Colorado. The Ratepayer Protection Act codifies President Trump's pledge, saying that the energy needs of AI and data companies won't increase household electricity costs for Americans. Evans says the U.S. must build the energy infrastructure to ensure that it leads the world in AI, but that Colorado families, farmers, and small businesses should not be forced to cover the costs of that new power generation. Removing dams along western rivers could be good for local economies. For the Mountain West News Bureau, Caleb Radel reports on new research.
11: The debate over dam removal is playing out in places like the Lower Snake River in the Pacific Northwest. There have long been efforts to restore salmon runs by removing four major dams. Those who want to keep the dam say they provide low-cost hydropower and a key transportation route for agriculture. They also warn that removal could hurt regional economies. The nonprofit research group Headwaters Economics looked at what happens after dams come down. The group analyzed 24 removals in the U.S., including the Cuchadas No. 5 Dam in Colorado. Here's lead researcher Megan Lawson.
12: Sectors that do depend on the dams make up less than 10% of local jobs.
11: She says in places like the Lower Snake River, economies are driven more by local government, manufacturing, and healthcare. Lawson adds that free-flowing rivers could also create opportunities for outdoor recreation and tourism.
10: This is CPR News and KRCC.
13: Someone lent me this term, gastrodiplomat.
0: Get the dish on Southern Colorado's food scene with journalist Matthew Schnipper.
13: 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Maybe it's a seasonal menu, a refresh, whatever.
0: A conversation with food journalist Matthew Schnipper, the last Wednesday of every month here on KRCC and at krcc.org.
3: This is Weekend Edition from NPR News. I'm Scott Simon. Thank you for being with us. Iran's Joint Military Command said today that the Strait of Hormuz is closed once again over continued Israeli attacks on Hezbollah in Lebanon. This came after Israeli airstrikes today killed at least 16 people in Lebanon, including 10 women and children and a Lebanese army soldier, according to government and local officials. President Trump told NBC he demanded a ceasefire between Israel and Hezbollah, which was announced on Friday. And we should note that a U.S. team arrived in Switzerland today to pursue a more substantial deal. It remains unclear if the Iranian negotiating team will meet them there. NPR's Jane Arraf joins us from Beirut. Jane, thanks for being with us.
14: Thank you, Scott.
3: Strait of Hormuz closed again, and the ceasefire between Israel and Hezbollah is not holding. What's going on?
14: Well, Iran is now saying that it was Washington's job to ensure Israel adhered to that ceasefire, and it calls it a violation of the understanding that fighting is still going on. They say that violation, those ceasefire violations, call the entire agreement between the U.S. and Iran, including the opening of the Strait of Hormuz, into question. And Scott, that's after Israeli attacks Friday and Saturday. Israeli attacks in the Bekaa Valley, but mostly southern Lebanon, where Israeli forces have invaded and they're trying to take more territory. Hezbollah is fighting back there. Israeli strikes on Friday killed at least 55 people, including 12 children. That's according to state media and local officials. And Hezbollah attacks on advancing forces inside Lebanon killed 4 Israeli soldiers. So not much of a ceasefire.
3: A preliminary agreement President Trump signed Wednesday with Iran explicitly includes Lebanon in the ceasefire, but as you've reported, it hasn't really been fully enforced. Where does that leave the wider agreement with Iran?
14: Well, as we've seen, Israel believes it's not bound by that wider agreement, which calls for ensuring Lebanon's sovereignty and territorial integrity. In fact, Defense Minister Israel Katz said the Israeli military is destroying Lebanese border villages, including infrastructure, making it impossible for 200,000 residents to return. And Israeli troops are trying to take a strategic Hezbollah position deeper into Lebanon. Hezbollah has been attacking with the tanks, it's been attacking Israeli tanks and troops to prevent that advance.
3: Earlier this week, you were in Napatia, still a center of fighting. What's life like there?
14: There is an awful lot of destruction, including downtown in the historic Ottoman era market, hundreds of years old. All of that was heavily damaged. We met one of the town residents, Najib Ayad, a little further into the city. He was returning briefly to see the damage to his apartment. So a part of the building had collapsed, and there was so much rubble, it was difficult to get through the door even. There was the sound of artillery in the distance. You could see smoke rising. And inside, all the glass had been blown out, including the balcony doors. He's saying, you see that castle? See what it looks like? He says the Israelis are still there. And from his balcony, you can see the Beaufort Castle. It's a Crusader-era fortress on a strategic hill that's now occupied by Israeli forces. So he's said that as long as Israeli forces are that close, he could never move back. There are now more than 1 million people displaced in Lebanon. Some had tried to return, but recent fighting has driven them out again.
3: And here's Jane Araf in Beirut. Thanks so much.
14: Thank you.
3: And the relationship between the U.S. and Israel, traditionally one of its closest allies, has been showing some strain, especially over the last week before the U.S. and Iran signed that Memorandum of Understanding. NPR senior contributor Ron Elving joins us. Ron, thanks very much for being with us.
15: Good to be with you, Scott.
3: President Trump used some what I'll call choice words in an interview this week, talking about Prime Minister Netanyahu's decision to launch strikes on Beirut right before the MOU was agreed to. Words we cannot play on the air. Let's just say that he questioned the Israeli Prime Minister's judgment. Then Vice President J.D. Vance was asked during an interview with the New York Times whether he thought Israel has incentives for the agreement not to go through. And this is what the vice president posed to Israeli critics.
16: What is your exact proposal? And, you know, you're a country of 9 million people. You can't just kill your way out of solving every single national security problem that you have.
3: Why this kind of rhetoric?
15: There's so much at stake here, Scott. There's the fragile ceasefire that may or may not be holding for the moment, as we just heard from Jane Araf. Then there's the fate of the MOU between the U.S. and Iran. There's at least a short-term chance for peace in the region. And then there's the future of the relationship between the U.S. and Israel that's been so important to both for almost 80 years. So 2 months ago, the current war began with coordinated attacks by the U.S. and Israel on Iran and its ally, Hezbollah, in Lebanon. Now the Trump administration wants to dial back, make a deal, or at least start to make one, so the world oil market can recover and stop endangering the U.S. economy and the world economy. But Israel still sees itself fighting a threat at its doorstep from Hezbollah.
3: When the agreement to extend the ceasefire and open the Strait of Hormuz was announced, President Trump hailed it as a success. But it is being questioned by many critics at home, most notably some members of his own party. What can you tell us?
15: Conservative hardline Republicans are saying that this deal seems, if it is a deal, seems to squander the military successes of the past 2 months in exchange for little or nothing beyond a return to where things stood in February when ships were flowing through the Strait of Hormuz. As for nuclear weapons, Iran is apparently only required to say they won't develop them, ever, and to have more negotiations on the subject. And in exchange, the U.S. is offered to lift sanctions on Iran and make available some of Iran's financial assets that have been frozen, and even set up a fund to rebuild what Iran lost in the recent fighting. So some of these Republicans who object have been doubters for a while. Others say might have been political, let's say, rivals of the president at one time. Others had political scores to settle with Trump. But then you have such loyalists as Roger Wicker of Mississippi, chairman of the Senate Armed Services Committee. These people seem genuinely surprised and distressed at this turn of events. A Wicker, for one, says that the Iranians will use every penny that they get from this new arrangement to further their ultimate goals, which are death to America, death to Israel. And yet, Trump has lumped all these Republican critics together and dismissed them as, quote, fools.
3: The negotiations, the announcement of the agreement all occurred while the president was in France for the G7. And because the president has so much global responsibility, is under unrelenting pressure at all times, a lot of observers noted he looked and sounded tired.
15: The Wednesday news conference was especially striking. Trump was rambling, often off topic, lacking his usual bravado. But it was hard not to notice the contrast with French President Emmanuel Macron, who is, after all, 32 years younger and hosted the summit with grace and assurance. There was a little spat over a picture to be taken with the Italian Prime Minister, Giorgia Meloni. Trump said she'd begged him to take a picture with her. She took strong exception to that. Now the Italian foreign minister has canceled a trip to the U.S. And then, Scott, at the end of the conference, when the G7 leaders posed for their usual class picture after the meeting, Trump stood as a caucus of one, while the others conferred and engaged with each other.
3: NPR's Ron Elving, thanks so much.
15: Thank you, Scott.
3: The Lincoln Memorial Reflecting Pool has witnessed more than a century of American history in all its heartbreak and majesty. Crowds have gathered around it in protest and in praise to denounce American wars and hear great voices sing and speak. Today, it's at the center of a slimy controversy. President Trump said in April he found the water in the reflecting pool filthy and disgusting. He authorized a no-bid contract to resurface the basin of the 2,000-foot-long pool and paint it American flag blue in time for July 4th celebrations. "I have a guy who's unbelievable at doing swimming pools," the president crowed, before the National Park Service gave out no-bid contracts for sealing and upgrades. After weeks of renovation, the project has cost taxpayers more than $14 million, and the reflecting pool looks green. And I mean green, like the Chicago River on St. Patrick's Day. But that river has dyed green for a day. The Lincoln Memorial Reflecting Pool is green because of algae. Look, algae happens. It's clouded the reflecting pool since it was first filled in 1923. Algae blooms flourish when sunlight falls on warm, sluggish water, like you'd find in a shallow steel pool absorbing the glare and swelter of a Washington, D.C. summer. But University of Virginia satellite analysis commissioned by the Washington Post saw more algae in the reflecting pool this month than at any other time in the past 5 years. The Interior Department says workers have deployed a state-of-the-art ozone nanobubbler filtration system to banish the algae. The president posted to Truth Social last night that it's already 75% gone. President Donald J. Trump is an expert builder who has fixed the reflecting pool for good. Interior Department spokesperson Kate Martin said in a statement this week, unlike the failed and extremely costly attempt by Obama and Biden. That's a reference to a major project during President Obama's first term to stop the pool from sinking and add a filtration system. In these deeply divisive and partisan times, it's good to remind ourselves that many issues aren't just Republican red or Democratic blue. The reflecting pool algae doesn't care about our party lines. It's green, and it's not going anywhere.

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1: I'm Rebecca Boyle, and this is KRCC's Lunar Module. Remember the interstellar comet 3I Atlas? It's not an alien ship, though you've probably heard someone say that it is. It is not. But it is amazing. Astronomers made a new discovery about it recently. They found that the comet comes from a star system that was much colder than our own when it formed. Comets are star system leftovers, and they contain information about the environment where they formed. Compared to our own comets, and compared to Earth water, Comet 3I Atlas has a very different ratio of normal water to heavy water. Heavy water is H2O, where at least one H atom has an extra neutron. This means the gas that formed the star where 3I Atlas was born was likely very cold. The star and its planets and comets had very different conditions than the environment that created our sun, our solar system, our local comets, and Earth, and us. Not an alien ship, but an alien comet, to be sure.
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0: This is Weekend Edition from NPR News. I'm Scott Simon. Ebola is surging fast in Eastern Democratic Republic of Congo, with more than 900 confirmed cases and 245 deaths, just over a month since the outbreak was declared. Health officials say that it is overwhelmingly already fragile systems in Ituri province, the epicenter of the current outbreak. Emmett Livingstone has been reporting for NPR in the region. Emmett, thanks so much for being with us.
8: Thank you.
0: You've spent a week in Ituri, in the area that's at the heart of the Ebola outbreak. How bad is it?
8: To put it bluntly, the situation is dire. For lots of people, life is still continuing as before, but because it has to. Children are going to school, people are going to church on Sundays, and so on. But there's also a growing sense of fear. Ebola is spreading across a huge and difficult-to-access area. It's also spreading in Bunia, a city of over 1 million people. And there is a massive international response underway, but this outbreak was caught very late. In the hospitals I visited, there was a constant arrival of suspected Ebola patients. And in many cases, because of poor health infrastructure, there's no way to isolate these cases, so they risk infecting others. People are also dying every day. Health personnel also say they don't have enough PPE. Doctors explained to me that lots of PPE, like masks or gloves, is single use, so there needs to be a constant supply. And because the disease has spread so widely, nurses in rural areas are coming into daily contact with suspected Ebola patients too. And for the most part, they have nothing.
0: You, of course, have been inside Ebola treatment centers and hospitals. How are the healthcare workers coping?
8: I saw a difference between doctors working in Ebola treatment centers and other health personnel. Only a handful of these treatment centers are operating at the moment, and they've been set up specifically for Ebola patients. The doctors working there are often world specialists. But then there's the other health personnel, the community nurses or doctors working in small clinics. They're not trained for this, and yet they're highly exposed. Dozens of health workers have already been infected, and some, unfortunately, have already died.
0: And, of course, as you said, the number of cases is quickly rising. Are healthcare workers able to keep up doing contact tracing, isolating people who are infected?
8: Yeah, it's actually hard to know for sure because so much of this outbreak is happening out of view. The government says 72% of contacts are being traced, but aid workers are very skeptical of this figure. Some told me off the record that it's probably around 40%. What this means in simple terms is that the outbreak is out of control. And of course, that means there's a risk of regional spread. Many people are not turning up to hospitals or health centres and are dying unnoticed. Health responders just don't know where all the cases are. So, for example, it emerged this week that there have been dozens of suspicious deaths in a displacement camp in Bunia. This camp is right next to the city's airport and the headquarters of NGOs. If it's confirmed to be Ebola, it's spreading right under the nose of the official response. And then isolating suspected patients is also a huge problem. There's no system of triage in many hospitals or clinics, so suspected Ebola patients can be clumped together with others. To give you a concrete example, I visited a hospital 40 kilometres outside of Bunia where there was only one block of toilets for patients. So if you had Ebola or, say, appendicitis, you had to use the same facilities.
0: Emmett, you've seen so much these past few days. I wonder if there's an image or a moment that stays with you in particular.
8: Yes, there is. I mean, amid all of this complexity and darkness, there were moments of joy. And in particular, in Mongwalu, a gold mining town at the heart of the outbreak, I happened to be in the hospital when two patients were released. One was a woman who was a member of staff at the hospital who had been infected. Another was a three-year-old girl. They both looked a little bit dazed, but the adult woman was smiling and clutching the little girl's hand. Hospital staff sang and danced, celebrating these patients who had survived the disease. It was a beautiful moment.
0: Well, thank you so much, Emmett Livingstone in Kinshasa.
8: Thank you.
0: And you can hear more of Emmett's coverage from the Ebola epicenter at NPR next week, including a report from the mining town that's at the heart of the outbreak. That's Monday on All Things Considered. The stock value of SpaceX has taken off like a rocket since the company went public a week ago. But some people who didn't choose to buy SpaceX stock are worried they could end up owning a piece of the company anyway. NPR's personal finance reporter, Stephen Bisaha, joins us. Stephen, thanks for being with us.
9: Thanks for having me, Scott.
0: Who are the personal investors that don't want to own what seems to be a very valuable stock right now?
9: Well, one of those investors is Kelsey Jordan in San Diego. She works in HR, wants to retire early, and she goes with this slow and steady approach, investing broadly in the overall stock market. And she thinks SpaceX and other tech companies are way overvalued.
10: I personally don't think SpaceX or a lot of these AI companies right now are a good bet.
9: Remember, SpaceX is a literal moonshot company wanting to do things like putting orbiting data centers in space and send rockets to Mars. And some investors are really excited to take that bet. At the close of market Thursday, the stock was trading at about $185 a share. But that's about three times what the research and investment firm Morningstar thinks it's worth.
0: Now, Jordan isn't going to buy SpaceX stock, but how could she still end up invested in the company anyway?
9: Well, that's because Jordan is like a lot of us. She's a passive investor. She owns index funds. These are collections of dozens, often hundreds of stocks meant to give you a piece of many different companies. The idea here is owning a broad range of stocks is just less risky than trying to pick a few winners. Lots of Americans own these funds, often through their retirement accounts. And casting that wide net is how SpaceX could end up in Kelsey Jordan's portfolio and yours.
0: Investors like her should be accustomed to being invested in companies they don't choose, right? What makes this time with SpaceX different?
9: Well, it's different because a couple of these firms who make these indexes recently changed their rules. Normally, a company that's just gone public, like SpaceX, has to wait a good while to join indexes. But a couple, notably the tech exchange called the NASDAQ, changed their rules to add these large IPOs much faster, like days instead of months or years. SpaceX is going to be added to the NASDAQ 100 in a few weeks. Other exchanges, like the S&P, did not change their rules. They require companies to wait at least a year and until they can show their profitability. And Jordan does not like that these other indexes have changed to benefit companies that have not proven themselves on the market for very long and are still in their really early volatile days of trading.
10: are we using retail investors and people's retirement accounts to kind of pump up these companies that aren't profitable, might never be profitable, and their IPOs? Now Elon Musk is a trillionaire, and a lot of people don't even have a choice of whether or not they're going to be invested in SpaceX.
9: And it's not just that people are concerned about SpaceX. There are two other mega IPOs likely in the pipeline later this year, both also AI companies, OpenAI and Anthropic. And that could add even more risk if AI is generally overvalued, that we could be in a bubble.
0: Stephen, what do financial analysts say? Is there, in fact, a lot of risk from owning SpaceX in your index fund?
9: Well, first, a lot of them don't think this is a bad bet. They say that even if the company's goals are ambitious, it's already achieved a lot, from Starlink satellite internet to regular space flights that NASA now relies on. And even those analysts at Morningstar who argued SpaceX's IPO was overvalued, they told me in an email that the risk to investors is low. That's because only a tiny portion of SpaceX's stock was made public, so indexes will weigh in much lower than other big companies. It'll take a long time for SpaceX to get close to the weight of something like Apple, Microsoft, or NVIDIA. As for Kelsey Jordan, she doesn't like the rule changes, but she's not changing her strategy.
10: It's not like there's a lot of other options besides what, putting your money under a mattress or trying to pick stock, and we know statistically that doesn't work for most people. So just going to keep calm and carry on.
0: Stephen Bisaha, NPR's personal finance reporter, thanks so much for being with us.
9: Thank you, Scott.
0: Got a question for our next guest. Why do chicken coops have two doors?
11: I have no idea.
0: If they had four, they'd be chicken sedans.
11: Oh, dear.
0: We posed the question to Paul Sylvia, psychology professor at the University of North Carolina in Greensboro. He may be one of the world's foremost experts on dad jokes and has gone through thousands of them for a recent research paper. Boy, what a way to make a living, and they kid me. And since it's just before Father's Day, Professor Sylvia joins us now. Thanks for being with us.
11: It's a pleasure.
0: You found jokes on Reddit and built a database of more than 134,000 entries?
11: Yes. Using text mining techniques, we wandered on into Reddit, into their dad joke subreddit, and scraped a couple hundred thousand jokes and sort of used this big database, which is available online for the morbidly curious, to sort of figure out the active ingredients of dad humor, shall we say.
0: Why do cows wear bells?
11: I'm afraid to ask.
0: I keep putting you on the spot, because their horns don't work. What makes a good dad joke?
11: So a dad joke has got to be short. It's got to be friendly, good-natured. It's not going to be mean-spirited or cynical or unseemly. And it's got to be clean. So it's got to be family-friendly, you know, not very rude, no swearing. And it's almost always based on just the most devilish and fun wordplay.
0: Yeah. You have a favorite you can share?
11: Oh, it's like asking a dad to pick their favorite child. But one of my recent favorites might be, I used to be addicted to soap, but I'm clean now.
0: So I know nothing ruins humor more than analyzing it, but what makes a dad joke?
11: This is one of the things we're most curious about. So we study the psychology of humor, and there's lots of ways to be funny. Like, there's lots of little humor levers that comedy writers and comedians use. There's lots of comedic devices. So we're curious to know, what is it that dad jokes are doing? Like, what's their big buttons they're pushing? And it's pretty obvious what the big three are after you sift through 20 or 30,000 of them. And the first one is puns. Mm. There's a whole big world of puns, lots of types of puns, but puns are like the big comedic device in dad jokes. The other one, the second one, is literalism. This is kind of the I'm clean now joke, in fact. This is where you take some cliche, some figure of speech, and you flip it on its head, and you kind of require someone to unpack it literally instead of like the usual cliche. And the third is this kind of irritating, pedantic anti-humor, where you're sort of teasing people a little bit.
0: Are you talking to me? Sorry, go ahead. Yeah,
11: this is like the patient zero dad joke is, you know, when the little kid wanders into the kitchen and says, "Dad, I'm hungry." And of course, in the true spirit of Father's Day, you say, "Hi, hungry. I'm dad."
0: Oh, a classic.
11: Yes. You're going on a wholesome family nature walk and the child says, "Hold up, I've got something in my shoe." And naturally, of course, as a caring father, you say, "Is it your foot?" And this kind of pedantic, practical, jokey, fake out non-humor joke is the third kind and one of the defining features of the genre, you might say.
0: I gather you think that dad jokes serve a purpose in a family.
11: I think they're great. I think that really what humor does mostly and should is it brings people together. Mm-hmm. It draws people together.
0: Draws people together to groan, at least in our family, when I tell a dad joke, but yes.
11: Indeed. I think there can be a real teasing element to it where, you know, the dads tease their kids. And I think it's fair because, as I've learned with my teenagers, the kids surely tease the dads back in return. Mm-hmm. There's just nothing quite as satisfying as, like, sharing laughter with children. It's a lovely thing.
0: Gather, we've reached you on a family road trip.
11: Yes, yes. I'm touring through Germany with my wife and two teenagers and a far too small rental car.
0: Are you sharing your inventory, your research with your family?
11: Oh, they have heard more about it than they really should. When we were in the airport here, I managed to propitiously uncork a good one on my daughter as we're approaching the escalator to get up to the ticket counter. I said, Helena, if you're afraid of escalators, there are steps you can take.
0: Oh! Paul Sylvia is a psychology professor at the University of North Carolina, Greensboro, world expert on dad jokes. Listen, happy Father's Day to you.
11: Why, thank you. Happy Father's Day to you as well and to all the dads out there.
0: And who writes our theme music? BJ Lederman, no joke. And for some, the World Cup is a lesson in global cooperation. In Mexico, it's a chance to practice the ancient art of haggling. Tomorrow on Weekend Edition Sunday with Aisha, the sticker collecting game that's keeping fans on their toes. You can tell your smart speaker to play NPR or your member station by name. You're listening to Weekend Edition from NPR News. Vermont is home to one of North America's most beloved water birds. Loons! In 1983, amid a boom in lakeshore development, biologists found only a dozen pairs of loons in the whole state. But they've made a strong comeback. Now climate change poses a threat. Scientists are hoping a new phone app will help, as Vermont Public's Abigail Giles reports.
12: Not one, but two loon couples come to northern Vermont's Great Hosmer Pond each summer to nest and hatch their chicks.
13: Oh my gosh, cool. So I could not see this loon nest from the shore, but he's tucked in along a nice marshy island. And now that we're a little closer, I can see the head popping up.
12: It's a sunny day in early June, and loon biologist Eric Hansen is looking for chicks in a nest through binoculars from a canoe. Above a clump of bog laurel, a black head with a beady eye peers back at us, an adult loon.
13: This bird is actually in a very relaxed position. The head's upright, the bill's horizontal. You know if you're a little too close when they do what we call the hangover position, with the head extended and the bill down low.
12: Loons have been coming to Vermont for millions of years, longer than songbirds. Now, they're doing pretty well. Last year was a banner year for chicks, but these ancient diving birds also face new and growing threats. For one, climate change is bringing more heavy rainstorms that make lakes murky or turbid and harder to hunt in. Vermont saw catastrophic flooding a few years ago, and Hansen says loon chicks really took a hit.
13: Back in 23, we actually had two chicks. One died, one went over the dam because it was so malnourished on lakes that had really high turbidity right after those storms.
12: So scientists need to keep a close eye on their populations. But Vermont has hundreds of lakes, and Hansen, who works for a local environmental nonprofit, can't get to them all. For decades, he's relied on a grassroots network of volunteers to count loons for him. They send him data on soggy handwritten notes, in voicemails and emails, and he spends hours logging and organizing it all. Loons just have a charisma that Hansen says people can't resist, including their vocalizations, like this one recorded by the New Hampshire Loon Preservation Committee.
13: They all become a bunch of kindergartners and just start hooting and hollering for no apparent reason at all.
12: thanks to some settlement money from an oil spill a while back, his team has built a phone app that they hope will make it all a lot faster. It's called LoonWeb.
14: GPS track, yes. I'm going to have it track us. So that will allow us to just move along. I'm going to start the survey, and we will just start moving up the lake. I'm going to add a loon for the bird I see on the nest.
12: The whole process takes about 45 seconds. Hansen hopes someday this tool could lead to a national database of loon populations fed by citizen scientists across the country. That way, researchers like him can spend their time looking to the future. For example, he's curious if PFAS, forever chemicals that are in waterproof clothing like raincoats, are also disrupting these sensitive birds.
14: If we can get people to think about what loons need, a healthy lake, healthy shorelines, healthy riparian areas, that's going to help the whole lake ecosystems.
12: Maine Audubon is also testing out LoonWeb for bird surveys this summer. So now, if you want to help keep track of loons, there's an app for that. For NPR News, I'm Abigail Giles on Great Hosmer Pond in Vermont.
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1: I'm Rebecca Boyle, and this is KRCC's Lunar Module. Remember the interstellar comet 3I Atlas? It's not an alien ship, though you've probably heard someone say that it is. It is not. But it is amazing. Astronomers made a new discovery about it recently. They found that the comet comes from a star system that was much colder than our own when it formed. Comets are star system leftovers, and they contain information about the environment where they formed. Compared to our own comets, and compared to Earth water, comet 3I Atlas has a very different ratio of normal water to heavy water. Heavy water is H2O, where at least one H atom has an extra neutron. This means the gas that formed the star where 3I Atlas was born was likely very cold. The star and its planets and comets had very different conditions than the environment that created our sun, our solar system, our local comets, and Earth, and us. Not an alien ship, but an alien comet, to be sure.
2: The KRCC Lunar Module is sponsored by Planet Granite.
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0: This is Weekend Edition from NPR News. I'm Scott Simon. Many World Cup fans might be hearing about Cabo Verde for the first time, a small country off the coast of West Africa that made an impressive World Cup debut in Atlanta, playing the mighty team from Spain into a 0-0 draw. As Marlon Hyde from member station WABE reports, the island nation hopes to use its first World Cup appearance to court U.S. investment.
20: A sea of blue and white soccer jerseys, along with Cape Verdean flags, celebrates the country's first ever appearance in the World Cup at a business center for black entrepreneurs in downtown Atlanta.
21: It's amazing. It's exciting.
20: That's Jennifer Barbosa. She is a Cape Verdean and an Atlanta business owner.
21: We are the underdogs, but it is a huge opportunity for us to show the rest of the world who we are as a people, our culture.
20: She helped organize this event to introduce her native country to the world and to Atlanta. She wants to tell the hundreds of attendees
21: why you should consider investing in Cabo Verde, why it's an opportunity, and especially for our Black businesses.
20: To drive the point home, she invited the president of Cabo Verde, Jose Maria Neves, with his translator, Adelaide Lima.
3: The presence of Cabo Verde in this World Cup is not only in terms of football, because it opens other avenues for the country, for investments in the country.
20: Cabo Verde has a population of just over 500,000 people. Its location off the coast of Senegal made it a hub for the transatlantic slave trade. The country gained independence from Portugal only about 50 years ago. Today, it relies heavily on tourism. It has white sand beaches and great weather, which accounts for a quarter of its economy. President Neves says they're looking to grow in tech and renewable energy.
3: The idea is to attract people, investors, to come and see the opportunities, the existing possibilities, and take the advantage of them.
20: Both in business and in soccer, Cape Verdeans say their country should not be underestimated. For NPR News, I'm Marlon Hyde in Atlanta.
0: Maddie is passionate about food. She's a talented home chef and working her way up the food chain, if you please, as a dishwasher in the Gourmet Bee magazine test kitchens. One night at home, she makes a Filipino eggplant omelet for her husband, Jake, who posts it online. And by the time she gets to work the next morning...
18: 600,000 views.
22: What do you mean?
18: 600,000 people and a few bots shared the video you posted last night.
22: I don't believe you. You're crazy.
18: I'm not crazy. That's a 6 followed by 5 zeros.
0: But the stress of competing for food influencer stardom rekindles Maddie's eating disorder. Maddie's secret is the debut film from John Early, the comedian and actor who stars as Maddie, along with Kate Berlant, Eric Rahill, and Chris Bauer. John Early joins us from our studios in New York. Thanks so much for being with us.
23: Hi, Scott. This is a thrill.
0: Well, it's a thrill for us. Maddie is acclaimed as perfect by so many of her co-workers.
18: Hey, Maddie, don't you ever get tired of being such a good girl?
22: No.
0: What are the first stirrings of success due to her?
23: I think she's a very reluctant celebrity, micro-celebrity. I genuinely believe that Maddie is very pure of heart, and I think she fears the spotlight for all sorts of good reasons, but it does unfortunately reawaken an adolescent struggle with an eating disorder.
0: Yeah. And maybe we should say it's bulimia. And
23: yes.
0: Especially difficult to bear, I should think, for someone who becomes a chef. But is the social pressure from having influence online, algorithms, posts, all of that, is that also a kind of trigger for Maddie?
23: Yeah, I think to me, Maddie is like a classic ingenue, a kind that doesn't exist anymore, almost like a Sandra Dee or a Pollyanna. And I think she's just not built for the world of today. I think she, you know, like me, honestly, is just like scared of the kind of perversity of the algorithm and what it will do to her.
0: You mentioned that Maddie's an ingenue type.
23: Yeah.
0: Why did you decide to play her and not cast an actress?
23: It's a really good question. You should talk to my analyst. I sure
0: well,
23: as hell don't know.
0: patient interviewee relationship.
23: Yeah. Yes, no, exactly. There was never a world in which I wasn't going to play her. I have to say, I didn't write this movie and then suddenly go, oh, I should play Maddie. Like all the stuff I make, it starts as a kind of vague performance instinct. I was kind of making myself laugh at home, talking in this kind of chirpy, bright, optimistic way. And then I suddenly felt very compelled to do that for 90 minutes as opposed to just 4 seconds. And I thought something very compelling might happen, something maybe a little mysterious might happen if I committed to that and if I really, really did it.
0: I mean, I have to persist just a little. What if Natalie Portman had let it be known she wanted to play Maddie?
23: I would say, Natalie, no. I would tell her, I would say, unfortunately, no, it has to be me. Divine is one of my biggest heroes, and Charles Bush is one of my biggest heroes. These people who, for whatever reason, grew up loving women in film and wanted to see what would happen if they themselves donned the wig.
0: How did you find just that right touch often between satire and utter sincerity?
23: You know, it's kind of mysterious to me. I have to say, when I was writing it, I set out to make something more satirical than it ended up being. I was imagining something maybe a little more early John Waters, kind of brash and rude and, you know, full of biting cultural commentary. And then almost immediately, I just felt extremely protective over Maddie, and I was very moved by Maddie, and I realized that I was tapping into something very indirectly personal. I mean, my life doesn't match hers at all. I'm not a woman. I don't suffer from bulimia. But there is something about this story kind of archetypally that did tap into something personal to me. So I just kind of, I felt the emotion coming. I felt the tenderness coming into the story and into the style. And I guess the thing I did was that I didn't do anything. I was like, this is tonally very wild, and I think I should just not be too delicate about this. I shouldn't overthink it. I should just commit.
0: Tell us about the exercise class scenes.
5: 6, 7, off. All right, let's get moving. Woo!
6: Come on, Maddie.
8: I don't know the move. Your body does.
23: You know, in these eating disorder TV movies, which is a kind of subgenre of television movie that haunted my adolescence, the ingenue, the lead woman, has to kind of push herself to a physical extreme, and her body kind of gives out, and then she's forced into some sort of recovery. And one of the ways in which I thought I could bring this kind of older trope to a story that was set in contemporary life was by, instead of Maddie just going to a gym or jogging, she goes to a queer dance class, which is, these are real things, you know, that I've come across living my incredibly narrow coastal millennial life. I thought it would be very, very funny to see this kind of like sweet straight girl get led into this mysterious world of queerness and homosexuality.
0: I mean, it's an homage to Showgirls?
23: Absolutely, absolutely. Showgirls, Flashdance. Showgirls is a huge influence on this movie, stylistically and kind of spiritually. You know, Showgirls is the movie that made me want to be a filmmaker. The expressiveness of that movie, the kind of careening quality of it, totally thrilled me when I first saw it.
0: People you worked with in this film, Kate Berlant, Eric Rahill, you know them, you've worked with them. What's that collaboration like?
23: The ethos of this movie almost existed before there was any sort of narrative. I really wanted to make a movie with my friends, and I wanted the movie to have a sort of like a almost the spirit of a sleepover, you know, like a let's choreograph a dance quality. So I made sure that we could work at a budget level where the financiers would let me hire my friends. And it was just a total thrill. I mean, I don't know how I could have written. I mean, these characters are very archetypal, but they're totally tailored to my friends.
0: As we know, it's your debut film. What kind of films do you want to go on to make?
23: Well, frankly, my dream is to make like 3 Maddie movies. You know, I see her as this.
0: I'm glad this wasn't the last we've seen of Maddie.
23: Yeah.
0: She's quite appealing.
23: To me, she's like kind of a Little House on the Prairie, like or Anne of Green Gables. I have 2 other movies in my head outlined. And if the listeners at home could send me a check, I can make a couple more. But I love working in this kind of like melodrama style, and I want to keep going with it.
0: John Early, he's directed and stars in the new film Maddie's Secret in theaters now. Thank you so much for being with us.
23: Thank you so much for having me.
0: Meet the 4th and 5th graders who are superstars on the internet.
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0: It's an elementary school chorus from Staten Island, New York, known as PS22. And for decades, the program's been on a quest to teach children to be authentic.
24: Look, we listen and we don't judge, okay?
0: And from that, build community through music. To mark this year's 250th anniversary of the founding of the United States, NPR is bringing you stories from across the country that illustrate American life, liberty, and the pursuit of happiness for a series we're calling America in Pursuit. Today, NPR's Isabella Gomez Sarmiento takes us on a field trip to PS22.
6: It's a Monday afternoon in Staten Island.
9: Yes.
6: Dozens of kids are gathered in the auditorium, warming up to start chorus rehearsal. It's not a fancy school, but the walls are covered with framed photos of the chorus alongside Beyonce and Stevie Nicks. Today,
9: Mayor Mamdani sent a beautiful letter of thank you.
6: That's music teacher Greg Breinberg, AKA Mr. B. He founded the chorus more than 25 years ago. This year, the kids were invited to perform at Zoran Mamdani's mayoral inauguration alongside Mandy Patinkin.
9: Why was this such a very, very special historic inauguration, Logan?
11: It was one of the first Muslim mayors in America.
9: One of the first Muslim mayors in America and the very first in New York City.
6: Part of the reason that hits home is that the PS22 chorus was in its early days when September 11th happened.
9: We had a boy named Osama. He was a fourth grader. He just came to the school and 9/11. I mean, it was literally the very start of the school year. So this boy has to start his school career at a brand new school with this name. It broke my heart.
6: In 2002, Breinberg and the kids made a movie about 9/11. It wove in real interviews with a fictional storyline.
13: It's okay to feel sad.
6: Jasmine Lawrence, a fifth grader at the time, played the role of a spirit guide, helping a student understand their feelings.
13: And it's so important that we express this sadness. But if we only feel sad, and we only feel afraid, then the bad guys have won.
6: Lawrence, now in her 30s, remembers how cathartic it was for her to be a

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1: Singing. It's not just about learning notes and learning rhythms and, you know, learning lyrics. It's really about connecting.
2: At PS22, students are encouraged to express themselves and support one another through music. And it's taken them to big places, from the Academy Awards to presidential inaugurations. Clips of the chorus's rehearsals and performances have gone viral for more than a decade.

0: Whenever we sing, we use our emotion to put it into the song and we make it come alive.
1: Fifth grader Amber Nobis shares how the pros do it.
0: You can show it with your hands, but it's most important if you show it with your face, like your eyes.
1: While many choruses are taught to stand tall and sing seriously, Breinberg teaches the kids to feel the music. Early in his career, when he just started teaching, Breinberg had a student who struggled to stay still while performing. Breinberg says, although the little boy was a soloist at his former chorus, the intermediate school wouldn't accept him because he couldn't stop rocking.
2: That was like a life-changing moment, definitely a career-changing moment for me, and I never made those kids stand still again, and I just said, you know, let's have fun with it. We try to bring out the best in each other, and we try to make sure that everyone feels respected and everyone feels that they have value.
1: There are now about 90 kids in the PS22 chorus. Some of the students, like Jacob King, say it's what makes them want to come to school.
3: I have that at least once every week. Like, I ask my parents if I can stay home, and then right as they say yes, I say, never mind, it's a chorus day, I'm going.
1: Isabella Gomez Sarmiento, NPR News, New York.
4: What a wonderful story. This is Weekend Edition from NPR News. I'm Scott Simon.
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6: In Colorado rivers and streams, the rainbow trout gets the glory, but the greenback cutthroat trout is the state fish and the true local. Rainbows were introduced to the Gunnison River in the late 19th century, but the cutthroats, marked with a crimson slash under their jaws, were already here, descendants of Pacific salmon that ventured further and further inland more than 3 million years ago. The ones that got the furthest evolved into the greenback cutthroat trout. Believed extinct by 1937, small populations were later discovered, and the greenback cutthroat trout officially became the state fish in 1994. But in a case of mistaken identity, genetic testing found those fish were closely related, but not true greenback cutthroats. Then a small number of the real thing were found on the southern slope of Pikes Peak, stocked by an innkeeper more than a century earlier. Anglers will find them there today, and in hatcheries around the state, making a comeback. A Colorado 150 postcard, supported by Ibotta.
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1: From NPR News in Washington, D.C., this is Weekend Edition. I'm Scott Simon. This hour, Ohio's Republican Governor Mike DeWine on why he believes the death penalty law that he helped pass should now be abolished. Then people in our poll speak out about President Trump's performance in office so far. And then Judy Blume shares one of her early unpublished stories.
2: You, Mom, you were a kid. Tell us what you did. Okay, I'll tell you all the things I did when I was small. I sucked my thumb and loved a bear. One time I cut off all my hair. Enough said.
1: And then she talks about her extraordinary career that followed. First, we have our newscast. It's Saturday, June 20, 2026.
3: Live from NPR News in Washington, I'm Nora Rahm. Vice President J.D. Vance told Fox News today, talks with Iran on ending the war will resume soon. That special envoy Steve Witkoff and Trump's son-in-law Jared Kushner are already in Switzerland. Vance also claimed the Strait of Hormuz is open to ship traffic. Iranian officials say the strait has been closed again. Israeli airstrikes hit Lebanon today. Officials say at least 16 people were killed. This comes one day after Israel and the Iran-backed Hezbollah had agreed to a ceasefire. NPR's Jane Arraf has more.
4: Israel says it's not bound by that agreement, and that agreement ensures Lebanon's sovereignty and territorial integrity. So meanwhile, Israeli troops are advancing deeper into Lebanon, trying to take a strategic Hezbollah position. Hezbollah is attacking tanks and troops to prevent that advance. And then you have Iran, where officials are blaming the U.S. reining in Israel, and they say there are consequences if this continues. But for now, the main thing is they indicate that they're willing to hold those scheduled talks with the U.S. aimed at forging a permanent agreement.
3: NPR's Jane Arraf. Tension between Senate Republicans and President Trump is nearing a breaking point. Trump is venting frustration that the chamber is refusing to pass a strict voter ID law. NPR's Sam Greenglass has more.
5: Senate Majority Leader John Thune had a plan to reauthorize a key spy tool, confirm a permanent director of national intelligence before Trump's more controversial acting pick could take over. Then, in the middle of the night, Trump fired off a post blowing up that plan. Republican Senator Lisa Murkowski of Alaska later compared it to sled dogs.
6: If some big distraction, like a moose, comes through and you got half the team going over here and half the team going over here, it is chaos. And then what that musher has to do is he's got to stop and spend all of his time untangling this mess.
5: Thune says he's trying to stay focused on an agenda that will help Republicans win the midterms. Sam Greenglass, NPR News, Washington.
3: All three major stock indexes ended the short holiday week in a high note. NPR's Emily Kopp has more.
7: The announcement of a deal to end the war with Iran and reopen the Strait of Hormuz so oil can flow again was good news for investors and for drivers. Gas dipped below $4 a gallon. But inflation is still the highest it's been in more than 3 years. So even though the Federal Reserve left interest rates alone this week, policymakers indicated they might have to raise rates in the future to combat inflation. Meanwhile, SpaceX, the new stock on the block, soared higher. It ended the trading week on Thursday up 15%. For the week, both the Dow and the S&P 500 index rose less than 1%, while the Nasdaq climbed 2.4%. Emily Kopp, NPR News.
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9: This is CPR News and KRCC. I'm Corey Jones. A dry, warm winter and spring is affecting the Arkansas River. KRCC's Brianna Heaney reports the snowpack in the Arkansas Basin is at an all-time low for this time of year.
10: The Arkansas will be very low this summer. On top of that, we know snowpack in the Colorado River Basin wasn't great either, so the Arkansas won't really be getting much extra water from transbasin diversion projects.
9: The river will only get 2% of the supplemental water it typically gets from a Colorado River Transbasin project. Grand Junction will celebrate Black history and culture this afternoon. CPR's Dina Sieg reports Lincoln Park has hosted a Juneteenth gathering since 2020.
0: Organizer David Combs is glad to see increased awareness of the holiday, honoring when Union forces informed enslaved people in Texas they were free, years after the Emancipation Proclamation.
11: There are so many people, both Black and white, who don't know what Juneteenth is. I didn't know what Juneteenth was until I was about 15 years old.
0: Grand Junction's event will include family-friendly games, a food truck, and community information booths. Admission is free, but everyone is encouraged to bring non-perishables for a local food bank. I'm Stina Sieg, CPR News.
9: Denver and Colorado Springs also have Juneteenth festivals this weekend. The National Western Center has a new CEO. Kate Girardi has spent 2 decades in venue management. The National Western Center is expanding under a $1.6 billion project. Brad Buchanan left the center to become Denver's city planning director. This is CPR News and KRCC.
12: 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I'm Shauna Lewis. Also in this edition, Xcel Energy asks Colorado regulators to extend an aging coal plant in Pueblo. 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
1: This is Weekend Edition from NPR News. I'm Scott Simon. The Obama Presidential Center in Chicago has officially opened to the public. All four living former presidents, Bill Clinton, George W. Bush, Joe Biden, and of course Barack Obama, were at the opening ceremonies this week. The one who wasn't and was not invited is the current president of the United States, Donald J. Trump. NPR senior political correspondent Tamara Keith joins us now to talk about the relationship between Obama and Trump. Tam, thanks so much for being with us.
13: Good to be with you.
1: Should we even call it a relationship?
13: Well, if it implies any regard between the two men, then we should not. There's really no love lost between Obama and Trump, but their stories are inextricably linked. And that was certainly the subtext of this week's Obama Center dedication ceremony.
1: Oh, how so?
13: You know, Trump was never mentioned by name, but Obama's criticisms of Trump and his approach to the presidency were clear in the way he talked about American ideals and the current state of the country. In his speech, Obama encouraged people to reject cynicism and division or risk opening the door to the most ruthless among us.
14: Who sees some groups and some people as more equal than others? And see, government is nothing more than a way to divvy up the spoils and punish enemies.
13: It sure sounds like he's describing the second Trump term there. Obama's case, which he has been pitching all along, is that this isn't what America was created to be.
14: People aren't looking for perpetual anger and division. They are looking for fairness and common sense and mutual respect that deep in our gut, we want to find a way to turn towards each other again, not further away.
13: The Obama Presidential Museum and that event dedicating the Obama Center this week were like a blast from the past, as if the past 10 years of a Trump-dominated political discourse had never happened.
1: But of course it has. And Donald Trump is president now. How does he talk about Barack Obama?
13: You know, it's actually remarkable how much Trump talks about the former president. This week at his press conference at the G7, Trump referred to Obama 8 times, and he brought him up in meetings with other world leaders.
15: And you know what the Iranians did? They laughed at Obama and they said he's a stupid son of a bitch.
13: This isn't a new phenomenon. Trump regularly brings up Obama completely unprompted, like at this cabinet meeting in late March.
15: And I'll tell you about President Obama. He wasn't a smart man either. I know all about him. He wasn't a smart man. Highly overrated. He was a great divider.
13: And he recently posted an AI-produced image of the Obama Center depicting the museum tower as a giant trash can.
1: Of course, that's a lot more specific than what former President Obama said in his remarks. You have covered both administrations, Tam. How do you view this, whatever we're calling it, if not a relationship?
13: These men are polar opposites in their approach, in their view of the country and what makes it great. Trump's hatred of Obama is visceral, but there's an argument that without a President Obama, there wouldn't have been a President Trump. Trump rose to political prominence as a peddler of the racist theory that Obama wasn't born in America, as he toyed with on The View in 2011.
16: I want him to show his birth certificate. I want him to show his birth certificate. There's something on that birth certificate that he doesn't like.
17: Oh, my God.
18: That's a terrible
13: thing. And now Obama's legacy really depends in part on whether Trump is a real reflection of the soul of America, the start of a trend, or whether he's an aberration, which became harder to argue after he was elected a second time. Obama said he wants his presidential center to inspire people to believe that change is possible again. But it's hard not to look at the timeline of the Obama administration's accomplishments on a wall in the museum and see all the things that Trump has reversed. CNN has a new poll asking which presidents Americans view favorably, and Obama's favorability is 57%. Trump's is at 33%, a low for his presidency. History hasn't issued the final verdict here, but in this moment, an unpopular president is raging against his vastly more popular predecessor.
1: NPR's Tamara Keith, thanks so much.
13: You're welcome.
1: More than 40 years ago, a young state senator co-sponsored a bill that reinstated the death penalty in Ohio. That state senator is now the governor of Ohio, and this week, Governor Mike DeWine called for his state to end the death penalty. Governor DeWine joins us now from the State House in Columbus, Ohio. Thank you so much for being with us.
19: Scott, good to be with you. Thank you very much.
1: Of course, you're in the final months of your second term. What led to your change of heart or mind?
19: My justification for voting for the death penalty, and really kind of my rationale, was that I felt that it was, in some cases, a deterrent, and that it would save lives, that would cause some individuals not to actually commit the crime. And what really, I think, changed my mind is we went back and looked at the statistics in Ohio, and Ohio is not dissimilar from other states. But of the last 10 people to be executed in the state of Ohio, the average wait time was over two decades, so it was 21 years. And it seems to me that when you look at that, it's just hard to make the case today that it is, in fact, a deterrent.
1: Governor DeWine, I have to ask, you're just a few months left in your second and final term of office as governor of Ohio. If you felt this strongly, why didn't you do it before?
19: It's a kind of a cumulative process, I think. A governor has to deal with a lot of issues. I could have gone the entire time, I suppose, without talking about it. But I think I'm in a unique position based upon my past experience as a prosecutor and judiciary committees and dealing with this really, you know, for almost five decades now. And that's why I wanted to speak out.
1: Being governor and having to sign your name to a death warrant focus the mind?
19: Well, I would think it would focus anybody's mind. You know, I've talked to former governors, and it certainly should focus your mind. I also wanted to share with the public what some of the these individuals who presided over the executions have told me, and it's something I think we don't think much about. But everybody who I have talked to tells me about the impact, the psychological impact that that has on those that we task with carrying out an execution. It is a huge burden that they carry with them and will carry with them the rest of their lives.
1: I wonder, Governor, and maybe you've had to have this conversation sometimes back when you were a prosecutor, what do you say to those families who think the justice is not really served until the person who took the life of their loved one has their life taken, too, in an orderly and judicious process?
19: There certainly are people who feel that way. None of us who have not experienced what they've experienced have any idea what they went through and what they continue to go through. Anecdotally, I know that there are survivors, victims, family members who believe that that person should be executed. I also know that there are people who speak out and say, no, I'm not in favor of capital punishment. My loved one would not have been in favor of this. The one thing they all say is the 20-year wait is agonizing. It is frustrating. No one likes that uncertainty.
1: You've had some open disagreements with President Trump over Haitian immigration, January 6th attack, the 2020 election. What do you make of the hold he seems to have on the Republican Party?
19: Well, I think it's no secret. I mean, if you look at the elections, certainly in primaries, the president is extremely strong, and the person he endorses is, in all likelihood, going to be the nominee. I mean, that's what the facts are. You know, as governor, and I said this when President Biden was president, I said when President Trump was president the first time, and now again this time, it is important for a governor to have a good working relationship with the White House. Doesn't mean I always agree, and doesn't mean I won't speak out when I see something that I think is wrong, but that relationship I think is important for a governor to have.
1: And let me return to the question of the death penalty finally. In the months you have remaining in office, you're going to commute the sentences of the people on death row?
19: I said the other day I was not going to talk about this week. And, you know, I wanted to focus, frankly, on the rationale I have for making the decision and saying I don't think Ohio should have a death penalty. And I want the legislature to repeal that law. So one thing at a time. And, you know, I didn't want to, frankly, step on the story bluntly. I thought a lot about what I was going to say, and I wanted people to, you know, have the opportunity to hear what I was going to say, whether they agreed with me or not. And I wanted to, frankly, start a conversation in Ohio, which I think I have.
1: If you leave office without committing their sentences, could you live with that?
19: Well, I'm just not going to get into that today. I'm usually pretty open about answering questions, but this week I'm focused on what, you know, what I wrote, what I said, and happy to answer questions about that rationale.
1: Governor Mike DeWine of Ohio, thanks so much for being with us, sir.
19: Good to be with you. Appreciate it. Thank you.

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1: I'm Rebecca Boyle, and this is KRCC's Lunar Module. Remember the interstellar comet 3I Atlas? It's not an alien ship, though you've probably heard someone say that it is. It is not. But it is amazing. Astronomers made a new discovery about it recently. They found that the comet comes from a star system that was much colder than our own when it formed. Comets are star system leftovers, and they contain information about the environment where they formed. Compared to our own comets, and compared to Earth water, comet 3I Atlas has a very different ratio of normal water to heavy water. Heavy water is H2O, where at least one H atom has an extra neutron. This means the gas that formed the star where 3I Atlas was born was likely very cold. The star and its planets and comets had very different conditions than the environment that created our sun, our solar system, our local comets, and Earth, and us. Not an alien ship, but an alien comet, to be sure.
2: The KRCC Lunar Module is sponsored by Planet Granite.
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1: This is Weekend Edition from NPR News. I'm Scott Simon. 1971, President Richard Nixon declared a war on cancer and signed the National Cancer Act.
2: For those who have cancer and who are looking for success in this field, they at least can have the assurance that everything that can be done by government, everything that can be done by voluntary agencies in this great, powerful, rich country now will be done.
1: And that created the National Cancer Institute, which researches treatments for one of the world's most deadly diseases. More than 50 years later, a number of new medicines could signal real breakthroughs. There's a drug that may dramatically increase survival rates for pancreatic cancer. There are personalized vaccines that could turbocharge immunotherapy. There's even a chewing gum that could reduce the bacteria that causes HPV-related cancer. But how hopeful should we be about these new treatments? Dr. Robert A. Wynn is director of the Virginia Commonwealth University's Massey Cancer Center, and soon to be director of the Fox Chase Cancer Center. Dr. Wynn, thanks so much for being with us.
3: Well, thank you for having me.
1: You might get this question every day. What kind of progress is medical science making against cancer?
3: I think as a scientist and as a clinician, one of the things I think we have not done well is telling the story of the successes, which is one of the reasons why people continue to think that we're maybe not making any progress. Since 1971, and since even 1991, let's just start there, we've made amazing progress. 34% fewer Americans are dying from cancer today than they were in 1991, which means 34% more people are showing up to baseball games and to weddings and things like that. So we've been making significant progress on the screening front, in the treatment front, and in survivorship. So lots of progress, and that's for sure.
1: Is the war on cancer, the national effort to treat, even find cures for cancer, has that made a big difference?
3: You know what? I think that we don't give enough credit to the brilliance of what happened in 1971 about organizing a national team that fights cancer. And so we frequently talk about one individual institution or an individual scientist, but what we don't talk about was the act between the 1971 act allowed both the federal government, in this case, the NIH, NCI, academic medical centers to come up with amazing miracle molecules that would then be scaled by industry and other things to get to your doctor that pulls it off a shelf that actually treats people. So I think that if we look at 1976 to now, the 50 years, we've made substantial progress.
1: How long is the process between discovery, testing, then mass producing a drug or treatment for large numbers of patients?
3: So historically, it has taken a long time, 15 to 20 years, right? But what I tell people is that patience matters. But with the new tools we have, AI, now all of a sudden, a lot of the manual stuff that we have to use to do that took lots of time is probably going to be shortened. So what you haven't seen, and my prediction is that the 15 to 20 years of coming to a bright idea to a drug and getting that in the future will be halved.
1: So I don't have to tell you, though, the U.S. is cutting funding at a time when other countries, China specifically, by the way, are increasing research. Are you concerned, or is a breakthrough in one country ultimately good for the entire world, including the U.S.?
3: It's a very real threat. In addition to other countries being involved, other countries are now starting to take our bright and brilliant people and attract them to other countries, Canada, Germany, and others. The unfortunate thing about that is that the investments that we have made up to date have actually proven to have tremendous ROI for everyone. And so the saddest part about this for me, or the most concerning part, is this is the very time we should be putting our pedal to the metal. And it appears that with some of the issues around funding that we may be backing off at one of the most critical times in history. I would hope that maybe in the future that people would recognize how much progress we've made, and not to actually reduce the funding, but increase the funding for cancer research.
1: At the same time, what do you look forward to most in this field in the years to come?
3: I think we live at a time where we have two things that are existing at the same time. We're making breakthroughs, literally. We're improving pancreatic cancer. We have quadrupled the ability of taking care of people who are surviving from breast cancer and many of these other ones. We are now turning our attention to thinking about not just how to treat, but how to prevent and how to get early diagnosis and early detection right now. We are living in a place where if the science continues, we have 34% fewer people dying right now. I guarantee you, if we kept the pedal to the metal, we'd probably be looking at 50% fewer Americans dying from cancer. That's possible.
1: Dr. Robert A. Wynn is director of Virginia Commonwealth University's Massey Cancer Center. Thank you so much for being with us.
3: Thank you so much for covering this topic. I think if I leave you with anything, we're doing some good stuff, and let's keep doing it.
1: And now it's time for soccer. World Cup time in the U.S. is having a great time. In fact, all the host countries are having fun. Sports reporter Michelle Steele joins us. Morning, Michelle.
4: Good morning, Scott. I'm ready to talk some football.
1: Football. Listen, France, England, Argentina still consider the leaders, but the U.S. men's national team is going to the knockout round. 2-0 victory over Australia. Not much was expected of the team. What happened? Can they keep it up?
4: Well, a couple of weeks ago, Scott, I should say your esteemed colleague, Eder Peralta, asked me on air, you know, no one really expects anything out of this U.S. team, right? And I told him then, hold on, we're going to stay optimistic. Now, if you ask me, would the U.S. clinch the group with another game left to play in the group stage? No, I did not have that on my bingo card, nor did I have offense being the story for this team. Now, one of last night's goals against Australia was an own goal on the part of the Socceroos, but we'll take it.
1: Yeah.
4: What is great about this is the position that it puts the U.S. in. They've clinched early. They potentially can rest their stars. Remember, Christian Pulisic's calf needs to heal up before right. It matters again. And the rest of us can kind of dream about how far this thing can go.
1: Mexico and Canada, two other host countries, are both doing well. Mexico has also gone out of the knockout round. Canada, not yet, but boy, 6-0 against Qatar. They're doing pretty well, too, aren't they?
4: I'll say, you know, I've been watching some of these games, Scott, on Spanish television. I don't know if you have it all, but when the announcers start talking really fast, I know it's time to start paying attention. And these Mexico games have been so much fun for me. Now, for their fans, getting to the knockout stage, it's great, but it's not a victory. They're trying to break past that infamous round of 16 wall. They've got a lot of talent, but there's a lot of pressure on their shoulders. Now, as for Canada, they haven't officially advanced yet, but they just dismantled, like you said, Qatar 6-0. That's a 6-goal margin of victory. You don't usually see that from the polite Canadians up north. That's an elbows-up kind of score.
1: Yeah, they'd go, let's not embarrass these fellows. Yeah,
4: yeah, exactly. I should say their coach is American. He's from Racine, Wisconsin.
1: Well, then you have the, certainly, Metro Chicago. Now we have the answer.
4: There you go. Jesse Marsh, and I bet you he brings that kind of aggressive pace into the final group match. Home continent advantage, Scott, very real.
1: Brazil fans, they've got more victories than anybody. Wasn't happy with the 1-1 tie with Morocco last week, but 3-0 over Haiti last night, right?
4: Yeah, you know, I live next to a very nice couple where the wife is from Brazil. And I ran into them last week in their Brazil jerseys, as you can imagine, leaving our local pub at the half. Absolutely despondent at what ended up, like you said, being a 1-1 draw. This is a country that considers anything less than absolute dominance a national emergency. So a 3-0 win over Haiti, it's not a celebration. It's a sigh of relief. It doesn't erase the panic from last week, but it certainly does buy their coach a few more days of not getting yelled at on Brazilian sports radio, I presume. But these Brazilian fans, I know her pretty well, my neighbor. She's not going to breathe easy until she sees her team hoisting a trophy.
1: And let's end with a love story. Boston and fans from Scotland, who, by the way, seem to have drained Boston dry. The Boston Tea Party succeeded by the Boston Scottish Beer Fest. Have you ever seen anything like this?
4: If it's not Scottish, it's crap. So Boston was my home for 3 years when I was covering the Patriots. Yeah. And I lived a five minute walk away from the only Scottish bar in Boston. It's called The Haven. And according to the owner of that bar, Scottish fans personally finished off 65 kegs in 6 days. That's a lot. You might have seen pictures of them. The Tartan Army walked en masse to a Red Sox game. A lot of fun. The founder of a dating night held a mixer at a bar next to Fenway this week where Scottish men could meet American women. And one local Boston girl posted to TikTok, "I may not be happily married, Scott, but at least I'm single while the Scottish are in town for the World Cup." Amazing. Amazing. As someone who's not living in a World Cup city, I'm a little jealous. Yeah. The mayor of Boston calling it a peaceful invasion. Everybody seems to love it.
1: Michelle Steele, thanks so much. Talk to you soon.
4: See you next time.
1: If you've been to an indoor pool, you probably know the distinct scent of what many of us think is chlorine, but that pungent odor comes from chloramines, chemical compounds formed when chlorine mixes with body fluids, like sweat. That can be harmful if inhaled for long periods of time. Chloramine levels are difficult to measure. Pools generally don't test for them. However, thanks to a Minneapolis high school swimmer, that could soon change. Noah Block from member station NPR reports.
5: Here at a YMCA in Fargo, North Dakota, swimmers glide and splash across the water in the early morning. There's a faint chemical smell in the air, one that is all too familiar to 17-year-old Aditi Gandhi. She swims competitively for her high school and club team, spending hours in the pool almost every day during the swim season.
6: I've been a competitive swimmer pretty much my entire life.
5: In fact, Gandhi has been swimming since she was 4 years old. She says not only is it great exercise, she's also made lots of friends on her swim team. But despite her love for swimming, sometimes it has caused her some discomfort.
6: And I started noticing that after long practices, I would feel very sick.
5: She says the air felt heavy, and no matter how deep she breathed in, she couldn't quite catch her breath. Something was just not right. So she started to do some digging and found out about chloramines. Gases formed when chlorine used in pools reacts with nitrogen-containing compounds like urine, sweat, or personal care products.
6: I learned is linked to a lot of the asthma and respiratory irritation faced by swimmers. Every time a swimmer takes a breath while swimming, they're breathing that in.
5: Chloramines can irritate the eyes, nose, and throat, and Gandhi suspected that they were the source of her breathing issues. But she wanted to make sure by testing the pool air. However, she discovered that there isn't a simple way to test the air for chloramines without expensive lab equipment. So she invented a device using two sensors to test for conditions associated with chloramines, like temperature and relative humidity.
6: It doesn't require much brain power to calibrate either. You just have to leave it overnight and it will do the work for you.
5: Gandhi reached out to toxicologist and former University of Minnesota swimmer, Dr. Avery McKenzie, for help with her device. McKenzie says that during her time as a swimmer, chloramine exposure was a serious problem for her team. And so she was very excited to hear about the invention.
7: And I thought it was very amazing, very impressive endeavor for a high school student to do, and I think something that could potentially have a big health impact as well.
5: This summer, high school student Gandhi plans to take her prototypes around to different pools to collect more data to prove that her product can make a difference for swimmers like herself.
6: I want to continue working with the toxicologist, Dr. Avery from UVA, and create a research paper and write one on chloramines and their effects.
5: In the meantime, health officials say that the best way to prevent chloramine exposure is for swimmers to shower before swimming and avoid urinating in the pool. Pool operators should also make sure their ventilation system for indoor pools is running smoothly. For NPR News, I'm Noah Block, Moorhead, Minnesota.

0: and you're listening to Weekend Edition from NPR News. It's been about a year since a Minnesota lawmaker and her husband were killed in their home. The same attacker shot State Senator John Hoffman and his wife. The Hoffmans have recovered physically, but they had a decision to make, whether to stay in politics or retreat from public life. Minnesota Public Radio's Dana Ferguson has the story.
1: Last month, State Senator John Hoffman and his wife Yvette walked into a building on the state capitol complex. He was filing to run for re-election. They were quickly gathered up in a hug by a female security officer.
2: And I'm so thankful that you are doing well and able to speak.
3: Well, it's one day at a time. I mean, we just...
4: It's been a year. Yeah, it has been a year.
3: We have our moments. I mean, there's a day that's gone by that all of a sudden, you know, we just minded our own business at home. And all of a sudden,
1: they had June 14th, 2025 on their minds. That night, a gunman disguised as a police officer came to their door. When they cracked it open, the shooter fired inside. Bullets poured in. 9 shots hit John, and 8 hit Yvette. In her Pooh Bear PJs, Yvette forced the door shut, and their daughter, Hope, called 911. John Hoffman says he's determined to keep going.
3: People would understand if we would have just said, you know, time to find something else, right? Public service-wise, but then the it would win. Evil would win.
1: The shooting shocked the state and the country. The gunman pleaded guilty to federal charges for the attack on the Hoffmans and for murdering former House Speaker Melissa Hortman and her husband Mark at their home that same night. Minnesota lawmakers took steps to boost security at the Capitol, more weapons screening and officers keeping guard. Money was also added to bring on a new unit to assess threats to elected officials. State Representative Zach Stevenson assumed the role of House Democratic Caucus Leader after Hortman was killed.
5: Now we'll have a statewide response that ensures that lawmakers all over the state are safe when their lives are threatened.
1: Lawmakers' addresses have been pulled from websites. Campaign money can be used for hiring security staff. And some public money can be used for security systems at home. A few other state legislatures adopted similar measures.
6: It's going to give a sense of security. I think that was shattered for the entire state on June 14th.
1: That's Republican Minnesota House Speaker Lisa Damath.
6: I think it also sends a message to the public that things are no longer the same. And what you maybe used to do with calling and being angry and whatever that is, you can express yourself. You have First Amendment right to do that. You cannot be violent and you cannot make threats of violence.
1: As he filed paperwork for re-election, John and Yvette Hoffman said being able to make change in the legislature is worth putting themselves out there.
4: This is important, so I'll just get another pair of Winnie the Pooh pajamas and have heavy-duty locks on our doors and all kinds of gadgets and gizmos, and we'll do it again.
1: The Hoffmans say they hope their story is a reminder that people should respect each other more, and that includes their lawmakers.
4: I guess until you're shot 8 times, because I was, maybe you just need to have some empathy. That's it. We've lost that, so let's get back to it.
1: For NPR News, I'm Dana Ferguson in St. Paul.

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1: I'm Rebecca Boyle, and this is KRCC's Lunar Module. Remember the interstellar comet 3I Atlas? It's not an alien ship, though you've probably heard someone say that it is. It is not. But it is amazing. Astronomers made a new discovery about it recently. They found that the comet comes from a star system that was much colder than our own when it formed. Comets are star system leftovers, and they contain information about the environment where they formed. Compared to our own comets, and compared to Earth water, Comet 3I Atlas has a very different ratio of normal water to heavy water. Heavy water is H2O, where at least one H atom has an extra neutron. This means the gas that formed the star where 3I Atlas was born was likely very cold. The star and its planets and comets had very different conditions than the environment that created our sun, our solar system, our local comets, and Earth, and us. Not an alien ship, but an alien comet, to be sure.
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9: 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And from Paramount Plus, with The Agency, a political espionage thriller. Starring Michael Fassbender, Jeffrey Wright, Jodie Turner-Smith, and Richard Gere. 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
0: This is Weekend Edition from NPR News. I'm Scott Simon. President Trump is getting low marks from the American people as many harbor lingering concerns about the state of the economy. According to the latest NPR-PBS News Marist poll, Mr. Trump's approval rating stands at just 36%. That's lowest of both his terms in office, dating back to 2017. NPR political reporter Elena Moore has been talking with poll respondents about how they're feeling and has this report.
10: 36-year-old Georgia voter Regina Kalinga backed President Trump in 2016, 2020, and 2024. But in 2026, he's lost her support.
11: Where is the relief for America? None. You know, you're looking like, hey, is this the president that I really voted for?
10: She says her family has struggled with high gas prices and grocery costs and argues that Trump hasn't made good on his promises, so she feels let down.
11: A lot of the things that he did promise, we're still waiting. I was a big Trump supporter, you know, in the beginning, and then now we want him at the office. He's not doing anything right now for the economy, but making things a lot worse.
10: Kalinga isn't alone. According to the latest NPR-PBS News Marist poll, 6 in 10 Americans disapprove of Trump's handling of the economy, including 22% of Republicans. That number climbs much higher for independents at 65% and Democrats at 93%.
12: I don't think that anybody feels better off economically now than they did before Trump.
10: Erica Thompson is a 41-year-old Democrat living in Portland, Oregon. She says her family is able to make ends meet and get by, but they're still affected by rising prices. She remembers breaking $100 at the gas station while filling up her minivan a couple of times this spring.
12: Things are not getting better for the average person. Things are only getting better for the people at the very top.
10: It comes as a third of Americans say gas prices are a major strain on their household budget, and more than 2 in 10 cite costs as a reason why they've decided not to take a vacation this summer. But that doesn't include 68-year-old Trump supporter Greg Votel, who lives in Grand Rapids, Minnesota, a popular vacation area.
13: My buddy owns a resort. He's completely full.
7: You look at the grocery store up here, you should see the plates. Nebraska, Iowa, Dakotas, Wisconsin, Illinois. I'd say business is good.
10: Even as some Trump voters sour on the president, Votel is part of a majority of Republicans sticking with him.
7: People have got so used of getting everything quickly, they expect the fix to be just as quick. It isn't going to happen. It's going to take some time. It's going to probably take at least two administrations.
10: And if you believe in the man, he adds, hold your ground. Elena Moore, NPR News.
0: Football has long reigned in Texas, but close behind is football. 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Judy Blume, the incomparable writer of books for young adults, including Are You There, God? It's Me, Margaret, Deanie, Tiger Eyes, Tales of a Fourth Grade Nothing, and Blubber, doesn't write books anymore. The last one came out more than a decade ago. 2015's In the Unlikely Event was a book for adults about three plane crashes within the span of 2 months in Elizabeth, New Jersey, where Judy was a teenager at the time.
13: It was a crazy time. And how about being a writer for 40 years before you tell this story? Yeah. I mean, my daughter became a commercial airline pilot, and she said, Mother, how could you never have told me this story that you grew up with?
0: You never told your...
13: No, but it lived inside me, you know, yeah. It was there. And finally, I got to tell it.
0: Judy Blume is done writing stories, but she's not retired. She owns and runs a bookstore in Key West, Florida, and her books remain beloved, her readers numerous and devoted. I had the immense pleasure of sitting down with Judy Blume last month at the Santa Fe International Literary Festival to talk. And here's an excerpt from our conversation.
14: This is almost coming home for you. Tell us about your feeling for New Mexico.
13: It is coming home for me. I don't know if the audience knows, but in 1976 in the summer, I moved to New Mexico with two teenagers and a bad husband. we took care of that. So yeah, I lived here. My kids went all through high school, junior high. And what's really important to me is that I never could have written some of the books that I wrote without having lived here, having really known New Mexico the way that I did.
14: Well, I'm thinking of Tiger Eyes, for example, which has one of the most extraordinary beginnings. This is the Davy is a teenage girl, and as the book opens, she's getting dressed for her father's funeral and doesn't know what pair of shoes. Yeah.
13: She can't find her shoes, and so finally her mother says, I think, take a pair of mine. Yeah. And she takes heels like that, and she can't really walk in them. Yeah, it's very tender and sad.
14: It's very tender and sad, and it reminded me your real gift for putting in the details that strike into our hearts.
13: Details in fiction are everything. Even kids write and say, I like your books because people brush their teeth. I mean, it's that kind of, you know, everyday stuff. Yeah. And that gives us a bond with the characters. Yeah. That's what it is. We have to feel for them.
14: How did you begin to write? What do you think made you a writer?
13: I was a reader. And you know, I meet so many kids and they say, I want to be a writer when I grow up, but I don't like to read. And I say, you know what? Forget being a writer. Something else. Because I think every writer that I know anyway grew up a reader. And certainly that was true for me. How do you learn to write? To me, you learn to write by reading books. And then you try it out yourself and you figure out how to do it.
14: Well, what was the spark that set it in motion from reading to writing, do you think?
13: Oh, I was married young. I had two kids young. And I was desperate for creative for creative outlet. I had been a creative kid in school, you know, doing all kinds of things. And I loved taking care of babies, but I needed something else. And it could have been anything.
14: I have read that at one point in your life, you made felt art pieces.
13: Oh, God, my first career. You know, I stopped because the Elmer's glue started to, I'm an allergic person, started to give me funny things on the tips of my fingers. And I thought, I got to find something else. And I made $300 selling those. And I bought myself a small electric typewriter. And the rest is history. But I always had stories inside my head. When I was 9 years old, you know, everybody knows this story. I bounced a rubber ball against the side of my house for hours. I don't know what my mother thought I was doing, but I was just bouncing, catching, bouncing. But really what was going on were stories, fabulous stories, very melodramatic. Stories I never told. You know, I was nine. I never told anybody. I never asked a friend, hey, do you have stories inside your head all the time? Because I thought they'd think I was weird, which I might have been. But so the stories were always there. I never wrote them down.
14: Yeah.
13: And I wrote a lot of stories that were never published.
14: Could we hear about one of them?
13: The first one was You, Mom, You. And I illustrated it. And believe me, I am not an illustrator.
14: Well, at what point in your life did you do this?
13: When I started to write children's books.
14: Really?
13: Okay. Yes.
14: Yeah.
13: This was You, Mom, You. You were a kid. Tell us what you did. Okay, I'll tell you all the things I did when I was small. I sucked my thumb and loved a bear. One time I cut off all my hair. Enough said.
14: I think that's.
13: And then at the end they say, so Mom, why do you ever fuss? You were really just like us.
14: You're writing for young readers. What were you trying to capture? What do you capture in that age group?
13: Oh, I don't know what I wasn't trying to do anything. I was telling a story the best that I could do. I didn't know anybody who wrote or anybody who had ever written. And I was naive in that way, and I just wrote what I knew to be true. And maybe because of that, that's why I reached an audience.
14: I found myself thinking from the moment I read, are you there, God? It's me, Margaret. I just told my mother I want a bra. Please help me grow, God.
13: Well,
14: you know where. I love the irreverence that you honor in young people. I think that's great, and I'm not sure how many authors did that before.
13: It was like I had this special relationship with God. It really started with because I was trying to protect my father, and so I made bargains. If you protect Daddy and keep him safe while we were separated from one another, I will get 100 on my spelling test. And then it went into getting a little bit older and having my God as my confidant. I mean, it was my friend. You know, he wasn't there in synagogue when I went. I don't know where he was, but he was there for me. Or she. In those days, it was he.
14: Let me try and draw you out on talking about children and parents, because many of your young characters seem, for reasons I understand, to speak more naturally to their friends than to their parents, which makes for great dialogue, by the way. But
13: I think it depends on your age. You know, I mean, the reason that they came to me when kids still sat down and wrote letters, you know, is I was a stranger, and they wouldn't have to face me at the breakfast table, and they could pour out their feelings. You could ask my son, who is here. Don't ask him. Don't. All these kids would say, oh, I wish you were my mother, I wish you were my mother. And I was thinking, you know, that's fantasy. Because I wasn't that great as a mother. I look back and I think, oh, my God, I made so many mistakes. And all you can do is say, I'm sorry. You know, I love you and I hope we can move on. Well, and we have. Right, Larry?
14: when you were writing.
13: Yes, for all those 50-something years, yeah.
14: What was the process like for you?
13: Well, I kept a notebook for each book, and I scribbled everything in it, everything, for a long time, for months. Just snips, and also when I was getting ready to write, can I try to describe this to kids, like I'm a regular person, but then I'm getting ready to write, and I get antenna, they come out, and they see and hear everything. It's a heightened awareness. Yeah, and that's where all these wonderful little things come, and I just write them down. And then on the day that I feel ready to start, well, that's either the scariest part of writing or the best. Mm-hmm. Because, you know, when you have a good day, I mean, I had kids, and I would sit down at the dinner table, and I would say, like, you will never believe what Tony did today. Because they're real. They're real to you, and you're living with them for months, sometimes years, with these characters. And you're locked up in a little room all day with them. That's why 50 years is enough. I was ready to come out into the world. But I have found another career that I...

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1: More books? Yes. But I'm really happy that I found something else that I love to do. I love to be with all of your books. You know, I love that.
2: Yeah.
1: I love the hands-on. I love making displays in the bookstore. I love touching them and smelling them and, you know, putting them in the hands of readers. And it's just very satisfying.
2: Do characters ever come calling on you?
1: My characters?
2: Yeah. Well, yeah, your characters or people who want to be your characters?
1: No. No, they know better. They're quiet. You know how many letters I get? Do you know it's all over the internet now? We need Judy to write a book, Margaret in Menopause. Thousands and thousands and thousands. Do you know what?
2: I love that idea.
1: Margaret is always going to be 12. She's not knocking saying, let me out, I'm in menopause.
2: Oh, my.
1: They are what they are. They stay in the book. They stay in the book. They live for me in the book. And then I have to let them go.
2: Yeah. This has been a wonderful night.
1: Oh, thank you, Scott.
2: I want to thank Judy Blume for not only being with us tonight, but for being with us for so many years and in so many ways. Such an important part of so many lives. You have enriched all of us. Thank you very much.
1: Thank you so much.
2: And that conversation was recorded last month at the Santa Fe International Literary Festival. This is Weekend Edition from NPR News. I'm Scott Simon.
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10: 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I'm Alzo Slade.
11: And I'm Peter Sagal. America is feeling down, but there's nothing better for our mood than seeing ourselves through fresh eyes. Yeah, everything's messed up, but we're still the only country where you can get a gallon-sized bucket of Mountain Dew and

0: and free refills. We'll ask who's loving the U.S. of A. And Carol Claire Burke, the author of the hit book Yesteryear, tells us what she has against the olden days. Plus, Alzo Slade expresses concern about my pre-show rituals.
1: Are you okay? Why are you in the alley?
0: We'll ask who was worried about who being where on our quiz coming up right after this hour's news.
2: Live from NPR News in Washington, I'm Nora Rahm. Vice President J.D. Vance says he expects to travel to Switzerland in the coming days for negotiations on Iran. Today, Tehran said it had closed the Strait of Hormuz again because of the latest Israeli strikes on Lebanon. NPR's Franco Ordonez reports Vance had a different take.
3: Vice President Vance said U.S. envoys Steve Witkoff and Jared Kushner are already on the ground in Switzerland dealing with some of the technical elements of the negotiations. Vance claimed the ceasefire was going well and that the Strait of Hormuz was now opened. In an interview with Fox News, he dismissed reports that the Iranians had closed the strait in response to Israeli strikes on Hezbollah fighters in Lebanon. But he said there are still some challenges and dangers that needed to be addressed.
4: No, we're not seeing any evidence that the Iranians are still closing down the Strait of Hormuz. It is going to take some time to clear those mines, though.
3: Vance said millions of barrels of oil had recently passed through the strait in the last couple of days. Franco Ordonez, NPR News.
2: European Union leaders are split over the initiative of a top bloc official to open a diplomatic channel to Moscow without consulting them. Terry Schultz reports the controversy dominated a summit of the 27 heads of state and government.
5: European Council President Antonio Costa defends his decision to direct his chief of staff to reach out to the Kremlin, despite not having the backing of the 27 EU governments he represents.
6: What I'm doing through my office is to establish a diplomatic channel, because we cannot depend only on others to interpret Russian messages, and we must be able to convey directly our own messages.
5: Some countries, including Belgium and Spain, support the move, but French President Emmanuel Macron and German Chancellor Friedrich Merz were among those rejecting it, saying if and when Moscow gets serious about peace talks, it should be leaders of individual countries, like themselves, in the lead. For NPR News, I'm Terry Schultz in Brussels.
2: Cuban lawmakers have approved sweeping reforms towards becoming a market economy in a bid to survive U.S. sanctions. The reforms, backed by the Communist Party and former leader Raul Castro, would privatize a vast swath of the country's socialist economy. The BBC's Will Grant reports.
7: Under the measures, the private sector will play a far greater role in the economy. The state will step back from key sectors, including tourism and mining, and invite foreign direct investment, including from the Gulf states. On the question of whether Cuban Americans who had had properties and businesses expropriated by the Cuban Revolution could expect to get those assets back, the Deputy Foreign Trade and Investment Minister, Carlos Mendez, added that Cuba was open to reaching an agreement that is acceptable to all sides on the matter.
2: The BBC's Will Grant. This is NPR News in Washington.
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9: This is CPR News and KRCC. I'm Corey Jones. Keeping ratepayers from footing increased energy costs related to AI. That's the aim of a bipartisan bill introduced by U.S. Republican Representative Gabe Evans of Colorado. The Ratepayer Protection Act codifies President Trump's pledge, saying that the energy needs of AI and data companies won't increase household electricity costs for Americans. Evans says the U.S. must build the energy infrastructure to ensure that it leads the world in AI, but that Colorado families, farmers, and small businesses should not be forced to cover the costs of that new power generation. Removing dams along western rivers could be good for local economies. For the Mountain West News Bureau, Caleb Radel reports on new research.
10: The debate over dam removal is playing out in places like the Lower Snake River in the Pacific Northwest. There have long been efforts to restore salmon runs by removing four major dams. Those who want to keep the dams say they provide low-cost hydropower and a key transportation route for agriculture. They also warn that removal could hurt regional economies. The nonprofit research group Headwaters Economics looked at what happens after dams come down. The group analyzed 24 removals in the U.S., including the Cuchatas No. 5 Dam in Colorado. Here's lead researcher Megan Lawson.
11: Sectors that do depend on the dams make up less than 10% of local jobs.
10: She says in places like the Lower Snake River, economies are driven more by local government, manufacturing, and healthcare. Lawson adds that free-flowing rivers could also create opportunities for outdoor recreation and tourism.
9: This is CPR News and KRCC.
12: 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Saturday, June 27th, 10 a.m. to 4 p.m.
13: In 1951, Cheyenne Mountain was just a mountain. By the mid-1980s, it held KRCC's tower. Celebrating 75 years, this is KRCC.
14: The following program was taped in front of an audience of real live people.
1: From NPR and WBEZ Chicago, this is Wait, Wait, Don't Tell Me, the NPR News Quiz. I'm the guy so new here, I'm still looking for the bathroom code. I'm Alzo Slade, and here's your host at the Studebaker Theater at the Fine Arts Building in Chicago, Illinois, Peter Sagal.
15: Thank you, Alzo. Thank you, everybody. We got a great show for you today. Later on, we're going to be talking to Caro Claire Burke, author of Yesteryear, the book of the summer. That's the one about the tradwife influencer who's mysteriously transported back into the real olden days of 1855 where, okay, spoiler alert, everything kind of sucks. But you can take advantage of our modern era by picking up your phone and giving us a call. The number is 1-888-WAIT-WAIT. That's 1-888-924-8924. Now let's welcome our first listener contestant. Hi, everyone. Wait, wait, don't tell me.
16: Hi, this is Alicia Booker. I'm calling from Cincinnati, Ohio.
15: I love Cincinnati, the Queen City. We've been there only once. I hope to go back. What do you do there?
16: I am a high school social studies teacher.
15: Oh, my goodness. That is a noble profession. How are the kids doing these days?
16: They're doing pretty good. I mean, right now they're on summer break, so they're fantastic.
15: That's great. Well, Alicia, welcome to our show. Let me introduce you to our panel this week. First up, it's the writer of the Seriously Pop Culture newsletter for the Washington Post. It's Shane O'Neill.
17: Hello, Alicia. How are you?
15: Next, she's a comedian and an Emmy-nominated TV writer. It's Karen Chi.
18: Hi.
15: And finally, an actor and writer you can see in the two-man improv show Two Square at UCB New York on July 1st, it's Peter Gross.
19: Hello.
15: So, Alicia, welcome to the show. You're going to play Who's Alzo this time? Alzo Slade is going to perform for you three quotations from this week's news. If you can correctly identify or explain just two of them, you'll win our prize. Any voice from our show you might choose for your voicemail. You ready to go?
16: You bet.
15: Okay. Your first quote is a visitor from Australia, one of many people currently marveling at America's splendors.
1: I get free refills as many times as I want. Bring it on.
15: That person, like many, had come to the United States for what big sporting event?
16: That would be the World Cup.
15: Yes, the World Cup. Social media is filled with visiting soccer fans fascinated by America. They're posting about our wide grocery store aisles, gas stations, larger than their parliament buildings. It's really, I have to admit, it's kind of refreshing to see America through their eyes. I feel proud now of how giant our trucks are and how many flavors of caffeinated beef jerky flavors we have.
20: I'm just thrilled that people come here and like us.
15: Yeah.
20: I thought that they were going to either not come or come and just sort of be really upset with us.
21: Yes. Well, to be fair, they like our snacks. They're not saying they like us.
15: Yeah. I mean, some people, they're praising ranch dressing. They've never had that before.
20: Yes, that's
18: right. Did you see they were like, we got to bring ranch dressing to Italy. Have you seen that? I was like, I think Italy's fine.
15: Yeah, don't. No, don't.
20: That sounds like what the Olive Garden is. The
15: pretty
20: idea
15: much.
20: Of like ranch dressing in Italy put together.
21: It also sounds like if you're bringing a koala to another country, like an invasive species, all the food turns to ranch.
18: Americans are the invasive species of the world.
21: Exactly.
20: Right. The next time you go to Italy, you're going to order lasagna, and it's going to be like ranch dressing all over the place.
15: Well, they're being impressed with us. The foreign fans are also really impressing Americans. One Boston bar owner. Boston. And
20: They're cheering for the word bar.
15: And he says, and remember, this is Boston. He said the Scottish fans there to see the Scottish national team play drink like no one he's ever seen. He said they literally drank all the liquor he had in his bar. It is truly superhuman when a customer at your bar tells you it's last call.
20: And that was just like four Scottish guys. It wasn't even like...
15: Yeah, there's... yeah. All right, very good, Alicia. Your next quote is about somebody planning their wedding.
0: It would be an Eras Tour level production.
15: That was an event producer commenting about how who could pull off the wedding she is reportedly planning to stage at Madison Square Garden.
16: That'd be none other than Taylor Swift.
15: Who else? Of course, Taylor Swift. Ms. Swift has reportedly reserved Madison Square Garden for her upcoming wedding. Of course, when you think about it, how could anyone start their lives together without a 45-person urinal?
18: I wonder if they allot seating based on how much she likes you. So you're like excited to be invited and then you're up in the nosebleeds.
15: I mean, it is a little weird when you think about it. Apparently, she's going to have 1,000 guests, right? And if you could afford to have 1,000 of your close friends come to your wedding, why would you do it in one of the only places in the world that can host that many people and still look empty?
20: Yeah. Wait, so it's going to be 1,000 people in a place that holds 20,000
15: exactly
20: people.
15: Right.
18: Wow.
20: And so imagine, so if you're in the nosebleeds, she really hates you.
15: When you think about it, okay. Madison Square Garden. She's going to throw a party in Madison Square Garden. Impressive. But anybody can rent Madison Square Garden if you have the cash. She's Taylor Swift. She could do it anywhere. She could have the first wedding in the Strait of Hormuz.
20: I hear that's open now.
15: Yeah. Well, if it's not.
21: But we know that costs $300 billion.
15: Yeah, exactly.
20: That's true.
15: So, Alicia, your last quote is a text that was sent from a parent to their college-aged kid as the kid was going through a Taco Bell drive-thru.
0: Are you okay? Why are you in an alley?
15: So that parent is among the many, many parents who are using their phones to do what with their adult children?
16: Oh, track their location?
15: Yes, exactly right. This week, NPR covered a rising trend in which parents are still tracking their adult children on their phones. They asked if it was healthy for parents to keep such a close watch when their kids are independent adults. Well, the independent adult children asked, "Hey, Mom, can I have $25?
18: I do the reverse, which is I track my parents, but they don't track me.
15: Oh, really?
18: Yeah.
20: Wait, so tell me about this. Yeah. What are you hoping to, like, gain from this? Are you hoping to prevent them from doing something?
18: I'm trying to prevent them from partying and doing hard drugs all the time.
15: I will say, I have met at least, I think, your mother.
18: Yes,
15: right?
18: You
15: and
18: have.
15: And she's lovely.
18: So
15: but
18: sweet.
15: Even
18: yeah.
15: as you said that, I had this image of that scene in the movie Aliens where he's looking at the tracker and it's like, oh my God, they're inside the walls.
20: Yeah, exactly.
15: There are a lot of benefits to this for the kid, and not even if you're lucky enough to have your drug dealer live right next to the public library. I mean, it's weird for the kid, especially as they get older, because not only are you at risk of your mom texting you, "Are you at a strip club?" You're also at risk of your dad texting you, "Are you at Flash Dancers? Is Rebecca there?"
20: Or, "We're both at Flash Dancers."
15: He's holding his phone and waving.
20: Whoa.
15: Alzo, how did Alicia do in our quiz?
0: Alicia did fantastically well. 3 out of 3, perfect score.
15: That's great, Alicia. Congratulations. Thank you so much for playing, and enjoy your summer off.
16: Thank you so much. Bye.
15: Take care. Bye-bye.

0: panel, now it is time for you to answer some questions about this week's news. Shane, a new study has proven scientifically what everybody has always just known. If you want French fries to taste better, just do what?
1: Eat them.
2: No.
1: Add more salt?
0: No.
1: Fry them harder?
0: No.
1: Get someone else to pay for them?
0: No, it doesn't. It does involve someone else.
1: Oh, eat them off someone else's plate?
0: Yes, steal them.
1: Yeah.
0: Oh. Stolen French fries taste better. Subjects in this experiment were served French fries of their own, and then asked to compare the taste to fries that they had taken from somebody else. And they said the stolen fries were crispier, saltier, and overall more enjoyable. And as for the best fries of all, just carjack somebody in the drive-thru.
3: Wow, okay, so seagulls must be so happy.
0: Exactly right, that's why they do it. That's why they do it. There's a gradation, right? This is true. First, your own fries, they taste fine. Fries someone gave to you taste better. That's true. Fries you stole from someone without their permission taste better than that. And the tastiest fries, again, proven by science, are the product of, quote, high-risk covert taking.
4: I feel this way. This is how I feel about money. Yeah, if you earn it, it's fine. But if you steal it, it's great.
0: Yeah.
4: Especially high risk, like a nice heist, good bank heist.
5: That's how Europeans felt about Native American land here.
0: Yeah. Oh, wow.
4: Yeah, Spain is fine, but have you seen the Americas?
0: Oh, my God.
4: Oh, boy.
2: Have they tried this with other foods? Like fries are a particularly easily stolen food. Yeah. Someone has, like, a bisque. You know.
4: You pick the hardest food to steal. Wow. It's like scooping.
0: I'm just imagining like Tom Cruise being lowered from the ceiling on a cable with a spoon.
3: A straw.
1: Lapping it up like a cat.
5: No, the best way to steal bisque is with a piece of bread. Yeah.
4: This is going to be a good way, though. If it was good for other foods, it would be a good way to get kids to eat vegetables. Be like, steal that broccoli off your brother's plate.
3: That's actually so
4: delicious.
3: Genius.

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1: 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From NPR and WBEZ Chicago, this is Wait, Wait, Don't Tell Me, the NPR News Quiz. I'm Alzo Slade. We're playing this week with Peter Gross, Karen Chi, and Shane O'Neill. And here again is your host at the Studebaker Theater in Chicago, Illinois, Peter Sagal.
2: Thank you, Alzo. Thank you so much. Right now it's time for the Wait, Wait, Don't Tell Me Bluff, the listener game. Call 1-888-WAIT-WAIT to play any of our games on the air. Hi, you're on Wait, Wait, Don't Tell Me.
3: Hi, this is Kevin from Plymouth, Massachusetts.
2: Plymouth, Massachusetts. There at the start of Cape Cod, what do you do there?
3: I plot accessory dwelling units in people's backyards.
2: Oh, you plot secondary dwelling units in people's backyards.
3: That's exactly it.
2: I didn't understand. I thought you were saying something else with a thick Boston accent, and I couldn't understand. Do you build or do you plan?
3: Both.
2: That's really cool. That's really cool. Well, congratulations on that good work. Kevin, it's great to have you with us. You're going to play our game in which you must try to tell truth from fiction. Alzo, what's Kevin's topic?
1: Aha.
2: Aha. Not just what Alzo said when he finally found out where we hide the good snacks. That, of course, was also the name of the 80s band whose song Take On Me became a global hit back then. The band made the news this week, though, for a rather surprising reason. Our panelists are each going to tell you about it, pick the real one, and get the waiter of your choice on your voicemail. Are you ready to play?
3: I'm ready.
2: Okay, first up, it's Shane O'Neill.
4: Remember the music video for A-ha's biggest hit, Take On Me? The one where a woman is pulled into a comic book, and the animation is somehow, like, really impressive and really, really bad at the same time? Well, that woman has a name, Bunty Bailey. And as of last week, Bunty Bailey has an OnlyFans. After several recent appearances at comic book conventions where she spent hours signing A-ha singles, Bunty realized that she still had a devoted and very socially awkward fan base. Bunty says that she is actually rather modest, so how does she take on the challenge of adult content? Well, every time things get a little spicy, she activates an AI filter that renders her in the sketchy animated style of the music video. It's a surprise when people subscribe, she said, but most of these super fans love it. I mean, these people are super, super weird. And for the few people who are disappointed, who cares? They'll be gone in a day or two.
2: I'm sorry, we have to stop. All our equipment just shattered.
4: Oh, I can do it again.
2: Oh, no.
1: We got it the first time.
2: That was great.
4: Louder?
5: They're singing in mind.
2: The model who starred as the heroine of the famous music video, now on OnlyFans, where she uses that animated effect to keep things modest. Your next aha moment comes from Karen Chi.
6: Earlier this year, after her beloved grandmother Peggy passed away, 28-year-old Madeline Michelson took on the sobering task of cleaning out her grandma's bedroom. Peggy had been a meticulous woman who'd served as treasurer in multiple clubs and kept records of her finances throughout her life. So when Michelson came across yet another three-ring binder, she assumed it to be some more boring tax documents. But she was wrong. Inside, she found something else. pages and pages of obsessive details about her grandma's celebrity crushes. Said Michelson lovingly, "Oh my God, grandma was a freak." It's true, the innocuously plain binder was actually a handwritten log about men like George Clooney and Matthew McConaughey, complete with carefully cut and pasted photos and facts, including their zodiac signs. But even more surprising, the man featured the most, 80s band A-ha's frontman Morten Harkett, proving that no matter how old you are, you can always be a tween girl with questionable taste. Losing a loved one is difficult for so many reasons, including the fact that you wish you'd asked more questions when they were alive. And this is definitely true for Michelson, who'd give anything to turn back time and ask, Grandma, what the hell?
2: A woman finds her grandma's file of her favorite hotties, and the hottest of them, the lead singer of A-ha. Your last story of an A-ha anecdote comes from Peter Gross.
7: In the wake of their thrilling NBA championship this week, the New York Knicks revealed an unlikely secret to success. The A-ha song, Hunting High and Low. The brooding track about the obsessive search for a lost love was their pregame hype song. As their star guard Jalen Brunson told the New York Post, "Most teams go with high energy hip hop, but my favorite music to get psyched to is moody Nordic pop." After they lost game 3 to the Spurs, Brunson knew the team needed a down-tempo kick in the pants. So he lit some aromatherapy candles, dimmed the lights, and played them the following lyrics. "She's sound asleep, and she's sweeter now than the wildest dreams. There's no end to the lengths I'll go, hunting high and low." I explained to Kat, OG, and the others that it works pretty well if you just replace she with NBA championship, said Brunson. It's a trick that worked really well in the 90s when the Chicago Bulls used to sing the Neil Diamond song, "Sweet NBA Championship, ba, ba, ba."
2: All right. So A-ha popped up in our feeds this week for one of these reasons. Was it from Shane, the model from the video, now on OnlyFans, showing off her animated self? From Karen Chi, a woman found that her grandmother's meticulous records of hotties praised the lead singer of A-ha as the hottest of them all? Or from Peter Gross, turns out the secret to the Knicks championship was adopting the little-known A-ha ballad, Hunting High and Low, as their fight song?
3: Goodness gracious.
2: Goodness gracious indeed, sir.
3: You know, I think just because Shane hit the note so perfectly, I might have to go with Shane's story.
2: You've chosen Shane's story. To bring you the correct answer, we spoke to an expert on the real one.
8: There are points in time when people seek again the celebrity crushes they had in their adolescence.
2: That was Chapman University professor and crush researcher, Dr. Rebecca Tokachinsky, talking about Grandma's Secret Binder. I'm afraid you didn't win our game, but you did earn a point for Shane, and I think he deserved one for that performance.
4: Yes. And I will do a recording on your voicemail for free.
2: I know. And I can singing that song, no doubt.
4: I can be the tone, even.
2: I will say, we've been talking about the song all week in our office and now here on stage, and none of us but Shane had the guts to actually try to sing it. So there you go. Congratulations, Shane. Thank you so much for calling and playing with us.
3: Thank you so much.
2: Bye-bye. And now the game we call Not My Job. Almost as soon as it was published, Carol Clare Burke's novel Yesteryear was declared the book of the summer. The story of a trad wife influencer who has to survive after being transported mysteriously to the 1850s was an instant bestseller. It's already being developed into a movie starring Anne Hathaway. And we're so excited, Carol Clare Burke is joining us here on what is undoubtedly the NPR News Quiz of the summer. Carol Clare Burke, welcome to Wait, Wait, Don't Tell Me.
9: Thank you. Thank you for having me.
2: It's a pleasure to talk to you. I devoured your book this week, like millions of other people, really enjoyed it. It's a thrill to talk to you. I would summarize the book as trad wife gets tratted. That's me. How would you do it?
9: Oh, I think that you're one step ahead of me. I think that's a really, really nice summary. Mine's usually much longer.
2: Oh, really? Because I imagined, and I have no idea how it actually happened, that when you first came up with the idea, it was so simple. It's like, what if you took one of these tradwife influencers who always praises the old way of living and you actually made her do that against her will?
9: Yeah. I mean, I'd like to sound smarter, but that's exactly what happened. It was that elevator pitch, and then it was the title yesteryear, and then I was kind of off to the races.
2: Right. And were you, as you came up with that, I know you've been in media and writing about these people, but were you like a fan of these people, the real tradwife influencers?
9: You know, I think that I was kind of obsessed with the videos and I didn't get why, because like I'm, you know, I have a degree, I'm a working woman, I'm secular, and I was like obsessed with buying a honeybee oven and I didn't understand why. I was like, what's happening to me? And so I think because of that, I really decided to start researching the visuals a little bit more because I kept seeing them online.
2: I feel I should ask this, I hope for other people of like mind, what is a honeybee oven?
9: Okay, I don't exactly know.
2: But it's beautiful. It's great. You have to have one.
9: Yes, if I can pay an artisanal carpenter to make me one from scratch, I think that my life will probably improve.
2: Right. Now, speaking of your life improving, this is an extraordinary story of how your first novel became the subject of a bidding war between publishers and then a bidding war in Hollywood producers, even before it was published, which is pretty cool, I have to admit. But I understand you had your share of rejection before that?
9: I did, yes. I was rejected for about a decade prior to that.
2: Not this particular book, but by other ideas and other book ideas, and people are like, yeah, no.
9: Yeah, exactly. I think that it's good to build a healthy skin when you're a writer, and I certainly did so by just applying to everything and always getting told no.
2: Right. And have you had your limo driver take you around to all those offices so you could laugh at them?
9: No, but I really enjoyed, I had a few screenshots where I was like, this person's going to know that this was their email. And that was...
2: Oh, yeah, I saw that. You were showing on TV some of the rejections you got. Because yeah. I imagine...
5: there was like, we don't want you here at HarperCollins where I am the editor.
2: But, I mean, it must have been a little weird because this is every writer's dream. You know, you're sitting there, you're working in this novel, and you say, oh, my God, the Hollywood's going to go nuts for this. There'll be a bidding war. In your case, there was...
9: Yeah.
2: How weird was that?
9: Oh, it's psychotic. I still don't fully believe it. And I think that's probably a good thing. I think it's probably been a blessing for me that I don't really... I've been very dissociative, so that's a problem for my future therapist.
2: Yeah, I see. It's like...
5: Future therapist? What? Let's talk about the fact you're not in therapy. That's fascinating.
9: I wouldn't have written this book if I was in therapy. Yeah,
2: I want to get to the book in a second, but your character, as I've said, the principal character, Natalie, is a tradwife influencer. Mm-hmm. The novel has the feel of reality. Like, this must be what it's like to be a tradwife influencer or an influencer. You're not one. How did you find out what their lives are like?
9: Well, a lot of this book is about misinformation. And so part of the, without giving any spoilers away, I didn't really take much time to try to embody any one tradwife influencer. It was more just getting into the mind of a woman who doesn't want to be in the world anymore. And that was kind of where I had a jumping off point from.
2: Yeah, I know you had to say that it's not based on anyone for legal reasons, but really, who is it?
9: Once we get off this video, just text me and I'll...
2: Okay, that's great, Because apparently there's like a lot of people saying, oh, I think it's this person, or I think there's like one tradwife influencer who's got a farm, just like Natalie does, and she's like, no, it's not me. It's really not me. And which I guess is also flattering that like people are like having to deny being your model.
9: Yeah, I don't think anyone would publicly come out and say, yes, I am Natalie. And so that's kind of a nice defensive reflex for my book in that way.
2: And I say this with all sympathy. But maybe I'm not going to ask you the question, but I'll ask how you're dealing with the question. Mm-hmm. Someone like you who has an amazingly successful, deservedly so, debut as a novelist or anything else, always gets asked, well, what are you going to do next? Have you come up with a way of dealing with that question?
9: Oh, that's not even the top five of the
2: really?
9: Worst questions I get asked on this tour. I'm writing. I'll keep writing long after people aren't reading my book. I mean, I've always been a writer, so yeah, I'm working on my next novel.
2: Right. Is it also going to be like about another internet subculture? Like
9: the working title is Yesteryear 2, Natalie in Space. Yeah, I mean, I got it.
2: Yeah. Well, Carol Clareburg, it is a pleasure to talk to you. And we have asked you here to play a game we're calling
1: Yesteryear Meet Yearbook.
2: Your hit novel is called Yesteryear, so we thought we'd ask you about yearbooks. Answer two to three questions about those wonderful souvenirs of times we would rather not remember, and you will win a prize from one of our listeners, the voice of anyone they might choose from our show. Alzo, who is author Carol Claire Burke playing for?
1: Katrina Anderson of Manchester, Massachusetts.
2: All right, you ready to play?
9: Sorry, Katrina. I'll try.
2: Here's your first question. When he was nominated for the Supreme Court some years ago, the high school yearbook of Neil Gorsuch came under some scrutiny. Why? A, he was voted by his class most pompous. B, he had jokingly listed himself as a member of the, quote, Fascism Forever Club. Or C, someone had written in it, have a great summer and overturn Roe v. Wade.
9: I'm going to go with B, Fascism Forever.
2: That's right.
5: Oh, God.
2: And I should say,
5: a boy can dream.
2: As he was making a little joke. As far as we know, there
9: Aren't
2: was...
9: We all?
2: Yeah. There was no... As far as we know, there was no Fascism Forever Club at Georgetown Prep in those years. All right. Here's your next question. Despite the yearbook club's best efforts, and we know they work hard, sometimes errors slip through, as in which of these, which happened to a Rhode Island school this month, A, the cover of the yearbook featured a misspelled word, school. B, all of the photos in the yearbook were of the graduating class of 1926. Or C, every single senior was listed as a member of the Model Railway Club.
9: I'm going to go with A.
2: You're going to go with A. They misspelled the word school. You're right. So that's a bad typo, yes. But in future years, the 2026 yearbook from Johnston Senior High School will be quite valuable. You're doing very well here. Here's your last question. This spring as well, also this spring, parents at an elementary school in Florida complained because their yearbook featured what? Was it A, a retiring cafeteria lady quoted as saying, no more shoveling slop to tots. Or B, a joke picture of the teachers all doing shots in the faculty lounge. Or C, a picture of a toddler flipping the bird.
9: This is Florida.
2: It is, yes. So all bets are off.
9: Yeah, this is Florida, so I'm gonna go with B.
2: You're gonna go with B, a joke picture of the teachers all doing shots in the faculty lounge. I am sure that's happened. But this particular yearbook brought some criticism because it featured a picture of a toddler with her middle finger raised. And here's the best part. It was part of an ad placed by that child's parents. You know, one of those congratulations graduate ads? They thought it was cute. Alzo, how did Carol Burke do in our quiz?
1: She did enough. 2 out of 3, which is good for me.
2: There you go. Carol Claire Burke's best-selling book is Yesteryear. Carol Claire Burke, thank you so much for joining us on Wait, Wait, Don't Tell. It's a pleasure to talk to you. And thanks for the book. Take care.
10: If I could turn back time, if I could find a way.
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13: 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In its heyday, the olive green and gold Colorado pike minnow was a big catch. Anglers 100 years ago caught fish more than 5 feet long and upwards of 80 pounds, lured from rivers with hardware or baited with frogs and chicken. But by 1973, the fish became one of the first fully protected by the Endangered Species Act.
14: Decades of damming the riverways of the West had severely restricted its range, and stocking non-native sport fish in streams and reservoirs had introduced fierce competition. Another factor, pike minnow breed only when temperatures are just right, and summers and summertime rivers are warming. Today, just two wild populations of Colorado pike minnow remain in the upper reaches of the Colorado and Green River systems, 2 to 3 feet long, 4 to 9 pounds, fully grown.
15: A Colorado postcard from KRCC.
1: 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From NPR and WBEZ Chicago, this is Wait, Wait, Don't Tell Me, the NPR News Quiz. I'm Alzo Slade. We're playing this week with Peter Gross, Shane O'Neill, and Karen Chi. And here again is your host at the Studebaker Theater in Chicago, Illinois, Peter Sagal.
2: Thank you, Alzo. Thank you so much, everybody. In just a minute, it's the game the anti-Limerick media doesn't want you to know about. It's our listener Limerick challenge. If you'd like to play, give us a call at 1-888-WAIT-WAIT. That's 1-888-924-8924. Right now, panel, some more questions for you from the week's news. Shane, this week we learned about a new trend in travel, catering to people who want to spend their vacations doing what?
4: Stay inside for their whole vacation.
2: That's almost right. It's usually an inside activity, but it's nice to do it sometimes by the pool if the light's good.
4: Well, the last time they called the police, so. reading?
2: Yes, reading.
4: Oh, yeah.
2: Vacation packages for people who just want to read.
4: Smart.
2: Whoa. Right. They're offering vacation packages built entirely around, quote, reading and relaxing. And no one's happier about this trend than your introverted niece who's wondering if she can just read in your office after dinner, if that's okay. These packages are aimed at those people who want to go on vacation, but they don't want to go parasailing, thank you. They just want 2 hours to read by the pool without interruption. Forget sandals. We found the perfect resort for you. It's called Spotty Wi-Fi.
5: It's called chairs.
4: This is actually true. My friend Eric, he and his husband have been doing this for years, where they go on two vacations a year, the adventure vacation where they like go parasailing or whatever, and then the reading vacation where they just choose a body of water and read next to it.
6: That sounds amazing. Do you think they're looking for a third?
4: Maybe, but I don't think it's you.
6: Okay. I'm listening and I'm learning.
5: Do you have a brother or cousin?
2: This is a true story. I once took a book on vacation.
6: Wow, and congratulations.
2: Thank you. That's it. That's all I just wanted to say.
5: And was this one of the ones you wrote, Peter?
2: No, sadly, nobody reads those. No, so I've been really, really distracted and hadn't really been able to focus on the book, so I took it on vacation. And once I got on vacation, I opened it up to where I had left off, and I said, you know, I've been so spotty about my reading, I can't remember what's going on. I'll start again from the beginning. But vacation itself was so distracting that I actually didn't get as far in the book as I had on the first attempt. So by the end of the vacation, I had read minus 75 pages of a book, which I thought was impressive.
4: And then when you told this story, your wife was like, I'm going on my own vacation next year.
2: Well, yes, but that has nothing to do with that. Karen, a home organization expert, has found that the reason many people can't declutter their homes is that they believe there is such a thing as nice, desirable what?
6: Trash.
2: Right. Nice garbage, nice trash, nice clutter.
6: Oh, okay.
2: Nice garbage is defined for these purposes as trash that for some reason you think is just too nice to throw out, even though you have no use for it. Like, you know, really pretty shopping bags from a nice store, or like empty glass sauce jars. They'll be useful for something. Or shoe boxes from a particularly expensive brand. You know, you look at that shoe box, you don't need it, but you think, man, there's going to be a day when we do need that shoe box. That hamster can't live forever.
6: Peter, I'm gently panicking. I've got so many nice little glass bottles.
2: Yeah, that's...
6: Yeah, and I didn't know what to use them for, but they're too nice to throw away, so I filled them with cereal.
5: You can't throw that cereal out.
2: Okay, hang on. So, so you have nice bottles. Like,
6: yes.
2: Like, what came in them originally? What kind of bottles were you talking about?
6: I think they were, like, juice bottles. But they're, like, glass.
2: Juice bottles, of course.
16: What kind of cereal are you fitting in that small little hole?
6: Well, this is the problem, is I bought cereal to put in the...
2: Wait a minute. So you were just like... So you were like, wait a minute, I've got these bottles, I have no use for them, I don't want to throw them out. You know what would be look really decorative? If I filled them with Fruity Pebbles, say.
6: Listen, you joke, this is my life.
5: Wait a minute, Karen, what do you do with that gorgeous Fruity Pebbles box? Because you can't throw that away.

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1: Coming up, it's Lightning Fill in the Blank, but first it's the game where you have to listen for the rhyme. If you'd like to play on air, call or leave a message at 1-888-WAIT-WAIT. That's 1-888-924-8924. You can see us most weeks right here at the Studebaker Theater in beautiful downtown Chicago. You can also catch us on the road. We'll be at the beautiful Riverside Theater in Milwaukee on July 9th. Thank you, Milwaukee and or Riverside Theater fans. And at the Green Music Center in Sonoma, California on July 30th. Thank you. I like every place has its ambassadors. That's wonderful. For tickets and information about all our live events, just go over to nprpresents.org. Hi, everyone. Wait, don't tell me.
2: Hey, Peter. This is Andrew calling from Kansas City.
1: Hey, Andrew. How are things in beautiful Kansas City, a place I love?
2: They're great. We've got the World Cup here, so
1: really?
2: Busy.
1: Oh, I didn't realize that. I haven't been noticing the venues. What teams are playing there, and have you met any of their fans walking around Kansas City?
2: I haven't met any yet, but I think we have Argentina has stayed here. England stayed here. There's two others that I don't. Algeria's here.
1: So obviously you're a very invested fan.
2: I really am, yeah.
1: Right. Well, welcome to the show, Andrew. Alzo Slade right here is going to read you three news-related limericks, but he's going to stop before he finishes. He's going to leave out the last word or phrase. You have to fill that in. If you do that two times out of three, you will win our prize, the voice of anyone you might choose from our show for your voicemail. Are you ready to go?
2: I'm ready.
1: Here's your first limerick.
3: 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It's a purse with the skin from
2: a T-Rex.
1: Yes, a T-Rex. This week, a purse made from the recreated skin of a Tyrannosaurus Rex went up for auction in Europe. Why a T-Rex? Because nobody can name even one other dinosaur. And by the way, if you're trying and failing, Barney does not count. Now you might be thinking, wait, they found a living T-Rex and immediately killed it to make a purse? That's ballsy. No, what happened was they grew synthesized skin in a lab from some protein found in a T-Rex fossil, and then they took that synthesized skin and made a purse. So if you've ever wondered what was at the gift shop at Jurassic Park, now you know.
4: More like Jurassic Park Avenue, am I right?
1: Oh my God.
4: I actually read about this story ahead of time.
1: Yes.
4: Have you seen the purse?
1: I have not myself seen the purse.
4: Well, it looks like a bag made of T-Rex skin. And if I'm right, I think it sold for like a quarter of the asking price. I think they priced it at like $600,000 and it sold for like $32,000.
1: Wow.
4: A steal!
1: As it were. All right, very good. Here is your next limerick.
3: Though lost teeth and sharp falls make us shake, they are not what jolts most folks awake. What breaks nightly bliss is a slither and hiss. The world dreams of a poisonous
2: snake.
1: Snake, yes. According to search data, the thing people all over the world dream about most are snakes.
5: What?
1: And yes, people do Google the meaning of their dreams, and it turns out, you look at the data, most often they Google, why do the penises I dream about all appear as snakes? Turns out that this data is regionally sorted out. Most snake dreams happen in countries with high snake populations. Makes sense, right? You're scared of something, it's a source of tension, anxiety, it shows up in your dreams. That's why I'm always dreaming about my biggest fear, sitting on something wet on the train.
4: So, like, if you're in a country with a lot of snakes, everyone's dreaming of snakes.
1: People most often have bad dreams about snakes.
4: So if you go to the suburbs, everyone's having dreams about golden doodles.
1: You'd expect, right?
5: I did move to LA last year, and I have had nightmares about traffic.
1: There you are,
5: yeah.
1: See?
5: Yeah.
1: Proving the thing. There you are. Here is your last limerick, Andrew.
3: Our dexterous side is quite deft, while the other one's weak and bereft. And yet when we walk, we will counter the clock. In a crowd, we all turn to
2: the left.
1: Yes, human beings, it turns out, every one of us has a natural tendency to turn left, to move in a counterclockwise direction. And scientists have no idea why. When moving in crowds, people veer to the left. Then it's one step to the right. Then you do the time warp again.
0: So the Brits are right when they drive on that side of the street.
1: They were sort of left. They were like more in touch with their feelings, which is the first time anybody has ever said that about British people. Also, how did Andrew do in our quiz?
3: 3 out of 3. Great job, Andrew.
1: Congratulations, Andrew. Well done.
2: Thank you.
1: You've won our prize, the voicemail of your choice, and a T-Rex purse. No one else wanted it. Thank you for playing, Andrew.
2: Perfect.
1: Bye-bye.
2: Thanks, Peter. Thank you.

0: It's time for our final game, Lightning Fill in the Blank. Each of our players will have 60 seconds in which to answer as many fill-in-the-blank questions about the week's news as they can. Each correct answer now worth 2 points. Alzo, can you give us the scores?
1: Yes. Peter has 2. Karen and Shane are tied up at 3.
2: Whoa.
0: Hey. So, Karen and Shane are tied for first. Peter, you're in seconds. So that means you go first. Here we go. The clock will start when I begin your first question, fill in the blank. On Wednesday, Donald Trump signed a peace plan with blank.
3: Iran.
0: Right. On Thursday, the Supreme Court ruled that the government cannot ban marijuana users from owning blanks.
4: Paraphernalia?
0: No, guns. This week, Tropical Storm Arthur became the first named storm of the 2026 Atlantic blank season.
4: Hurricane.
0: Right. On Thursday, blank's presidential center opened here in Chicago.
4: Oh, gosh. Obama.
0: Right. Barack Obama's a new study found roommates share 26% of their blank with each other.
4: DNA.
0: No, mouth bacteria. You don't kiss your roommate. Okay, fine. Live that way. In Argentina's first game at this year's World Cup, soccer superstar blank scored a hat trick.
4: Lionel Messi.
0: Messi indeed. On Wednesday, Tom Holland confirmed he'd married blank in a private ceremony.
4: Mrs. Holland.
0: No.
3: I don't know who he's dating.
0: No, he married Zendaya, the actress. This week, a woman in Arizona who was ticketed for going 108 miles per hour in a 65 mile per hour zone explained to police she was only speeding so she could blank.
4: She was only speeding so that she could get to Tom Holland and Zendaya's wedding.
0: No, she was going that fast so she could make it home in time to watch Love Island. The Arizona Highway Patrol clocked this woman driving 108 miles per hour, and they managed to pull her over somehow. And when they did, she said she was only speeding so that she did not miss Love Island. The police charged her with, quote, criminal speed, that's a real thing, and reminded her the opening credits of Love Island are like 40 minutes long. You don't need to rush. Also, how did Peter Gross do in our quiz?
1: He did all right. He got 4 right for 8 more points, which, for now, puts him in the lead with 10.
3: Thank you, Alzo. For now.
0: I'm going to arbitrarily pick Shane to go next. Here we go, Shane, fill in the blank. On Tuesday, the UK announced it was banning kids under 16 from using blank.
5: Social media.
0: Right, on Monday, the FBI said it had thwarted an attack on the blank event held at the White House.
5: The UFC.
0: Right, this week, world leaders met in France for the blank summit.
5: G7?
0: Right, this week, a 4-ton elephant brought out to surprise guests at the Texas State Republican Convention blanked during Governor Greg Abbott's keynote speech.
4: Took a leak.
0: All over the convention hall floor. That's right. This week, Yum Brands announced the sale of struggling pizza chain blank.
5: Oh, God, this is going to break my heart. Little Caesars?
0: No, Pizza Hut.
5: Oh, thank God.
0: This week, the tragic ending of a performance of Romeo and Juliet in Turkey was interrupted by blank.
5: Orange cats.
0: Yes, a cat walking onto stage and biting Romeo's hair as he was supposed to be dead. Amazingly, the performers managed to keep it together when the tragic ending of Romeo and Juliet was interrupted by a stray cat getting into the stage and playfully biting the putatively dead Romeo's hair. It's not the cat's fault, though. This is just what the producers get for casting an open can of tuna to play Romeo. Also, how did Shane do in our quiz?
1: He did well. He got 5 right for 10 more points, which gives him a total of 13 and the lead.
0: All right. How many, then, does Karen need to win?
1: 5 to tie, 6 to win.
0: Wow. Here we go, Karen. This is for the game. Fill in the blank. On Thursday, 1 million fans attended the parade celebrating the New York Blanks NBA tournament win.
2: Knicks.
0: Right. For the first time since March, the average price of blank fell below $4 a gallon.
2: Gas.
0: Right. This week, Kevin Warsh held his first meeting as the chairman of the blank.
2: The Fed.
0: Federal Reserve. This week, a lawmaker in Connecticut was criticized after he blanked during an event celebrating firefighters.
2: Burped.
0: No, parked in an emergency fire lane on Wednesday.
2: Cool.
0: Africa CDC warned that the blank outbreak in the Democratic Republic of Congo may be its worst ever.
2: Ebola.
0: Right, on Monday, New York wine bar Lay was named Best New Restaurant at the Blank Awards.
2: James Beard?
0: Yes, even though it's still ongoing, the best headline of this year's Pride Month is blank.
2: Yay, gay pride!
0: Best headline for this year's Pride Month so far is, quote, enemy lesbian nuns quit convent and marry each other.

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1: Ave Maria. 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
2: Nope. 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So they are co-champs.
1: 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Doug Berman, benevolent overlord. Philip Gotica writes our limericks. Our public address announcer is Paul Friedman. Our ops manager is Jasira Vardak. Thanks to the staff and crew here at the Studebaker Theater, B.J. Lederman composed our theme. Our program is produced by Jennifer Mills, Miles Dornbos, and Lillian King. Special thanks this week to Blythe Robertson. Peter Gwynn is our trad wife. Emma Choi is our vibe curator. Technical direction is from Lorna White. Our CFO is Colin Miller. Our production manager is Robert Newhouse. Our senior producer is Ian Chillog. And the executive producer of Wait, Wait, Don't Tell Me is Mr. Mike Danforth. Now, panel, what will be the big surprise at Taylor Swift's Madison Square Garden wedding? Shane O'Neill.
3: The chicken dance, Taylor's version.
1: Karen Chi.
4: Their first kiss is going to be on the kiss cam.
1: Ah, finally, Peter Gross.
5: She won't invite her parents, but they are going to show up anyway because they tracked her there on their phones.
2: And if any of that happens, panel, we'll ask you about it on Wait, Wait, Don't Tell
1: Thank
2: Me.
1: Thank you, Alzo Slay. Thanks also to Shane O'Neill, Karen Chi, Peter Gross. Thanks to our fabulous audience here at the Studebaker Theater in downtown Chicago, Illinois. Thanks to all of you for listening wherever you might be. I'm Peter Sagal. We'll be back with you next week. This is NPR.
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0: Desperate times, my friends, called for desperate measures. Aura was in college when something mysterious happened. She was at her computer, editing.
1: And I was editing, looking at this computer, and my eyesight started to go blurry. And I just, like, couldn't really see the computer that well. And I was like, I need to stop. I can't really see anymore. And I was walking home, and, like, everything's just blurry.
0: An eye doctor examined her, said there was nothing wrong with her eyes to cause the blurriness.
1: And then, oh, I remember I had weird heart palpitations. So I went to the doctor to get an EKG, and they were like, you seem fine. Maybe you're just in love.
0: Pause on that. That was really a thing that happened to you? You showed up with medical symptoms, and they said, maybe you're in love?
1: Yeah.
0: She was actually falling in love, but she did not think that explained the heart palpitations. She was starting to get the feeling that people were not taking her seriously, and things were getting worse.
1: It just feels like everything in my body is breaking in a weird way. Terrible fatigue, horrible brain fog, and this feeling in the left side of my brain, just like the best way I can describe it.

0: is I feel like an ice cream scoop has been taken out of my head.
1: Symptoms like that come and go for 2 years. She's exhausted but can't sleep. Pressure headaches. It's hard to think. This derails her life. She's always taking time off from work or showing up late in the day. Can't be on the computer for too long, which limits what jobs she can get. She's going to the doctor all the time. She's too tired to go out with friends at night. Remember, she's in her 20s. A tip on Reddit, of course, Reddit, leads her to believe that she may have Lyme disease, even though she'd already been tested for Lyme disease and it came up negative, no Lyme. A different doctor now tests her again, and this time she tests positive for Lyme. So the doctor prescribes the standard treatment for Lyme, doxycycline, this antibiotic. Doesn't work for her. Then she spends 2 years on other antibiotics and other drugs. Those fail too. Maybe it's possible this is because she didn't really have Lyme disease. That second test she took for Lyme was not an FDA-approved test. This is the nightmarish world of Lyme, this whole debate over who really has it and who just has symptoms. From Aura's point of view, the question was moot. She had the symptoms. She wanted them gone. Regular doctors weren't doing it, so she started looking at all the other treatments that people try for these symptoms, and there are a lot of them. She does sessions in a hyperbaric chamber, gets inside an infrared sauna.
0: I tried this, like, elimination diet where all I could eat was, like, grapefruit and goat cheese. I tried, like, a very intense regimen of Chinese herbs. Mm-hmm. But at every turn, you're like, am I being preyed upon? I'm spending so much money.
1: And this drags on for years. She's floating in this unpleasant vortex in interstellar medical space where nobody's got answers. Things get so bad that she leaves her job in the middle of her contract because it was too hard to make it through the day. She moves from New York to the Arizona desert, thinking that might help. And now it's 5 years since her symptoms first appeared.
0: I was just looking down this road that looked really bleak.
1: It was at this point that Aura's mom heard about somebody in Aura's situation who supposedly got cured and sent Aura to that doctor. And he suggested a treatment where he was going to put a common product. This is something you get at any drugstore for cheap, into her veins with an IV. I am not going to tell you what this product is because this is so unproven. The Centers for Disease Control has said there is no evidence that this works. In fact, this is a toxin. It would do equal damage to healthy and diseased cells. The Infectious Diseases Society of America has warned against trying this because the dangers outweigh these utterly unproven benefits. But this doctor?
0: He thought that would cure it, but he seems very confident. And his explanation for why I hadn't heard of this before was because it's so accessible and so cheap and so affordable, Big Pharma doesn't want you to have it.
1: Now, when someone says an argument like that to you, are you the kind of person who's like, yes, I'm in because I hate Big Pharma? Or are you the kind of person who's like, I don't know, that's what crazy people say?
0: I'm both. It's like, so I'm always open, but I'm also very aware of how crazy it sounds.
1: It did sound crazy to you.
0: Yeah, I think anytime like a medical doctor is telling you something that sounds like a conspiracy theory, it's warrant for concern.
1: Yeah.
0: But at this point, I'm like, I mean, I can't think clearly. I'm so tired. I'm so eager to move on with my life that I'm really feeling like willing to try anything. And I think I didn't do as much research as one might imagine. I did more research than her.
1: This is Aura's little sister, Aviva, joining the interview. And the way I heard about this story is that Aviva works here at the radio show, Aviva de Kornfeld. She'd watched her sister suffer for years and worried about her. But this treatment?
2: I was very scared. I mean, I was really fixated on this article that I sent her about this woman who had died, who did the IV, and then within 36 hours was dead. And I thought, doesn't seem worth it.
1: It's true. The danger of this particular treatment is that it might kill you. With, again, no solid studies showing that it works. And when you showed that to her, what did she say?
2: She was freaked out by it, obviously, but was just kind of like, the current state and how I feel also isn't sustainable. My preference would be to have a sister who is sick and alive rather than a dead sister.
0: It's like, you preferred to have a sister who was sick and alive than one who was dead. And it's like, not to be overly dramatic, like I certainly didn't want to die, but I was like, I don't want to be the sister who's sick and alive. Like, this really sucks. Like, it was just like reaching a point of like, this is not a way to really live.
1: Yeah.
0: If there was a chance it could work, I wanted to try it.
1: So this is like a Hail Mary pass.
0: Yeah. Total Hail Mary.
1: So, fully knowing that this could kill her, she got the IVs. Four of them over a few weeks. And this is not really the result I would have predicted. Her symptoms went away. The ice cream scoop in her head, the brain fog, the fatigue, the achiness, all of it. Maybe the IV treatment had something to do with this. Maybe it didn't. I've now spoken with three Lyme experts and researchers who could not explain this result. They said this is the kind of thing that you would want to do a proper scientific study on. Because the world is filled with things that seem to work in one isolated case and then really don't prove out. I also managed to reach Aura's doctor. And the one thing that he said to me in an email was that he was convinced that it was not the IV that ended her symptoms, but one of the other things that he tried with her. He'd given her other supplements and pills. And then he ghosted me without saying what that thing was that he thought worked. Wouldn't reply to repeated emails and texts. And Aura, when she looks back on it now, she thinks it's kind of nuts. Like, she's glad she was cured, for sure. But to be that desperate, that you feel like you have no other choice, so you throw everything you have into something that not only seems unlikely to succeed, sometimes is genuinely terrifying. That is not a place anybody ever wants to be. Like this IV treatment.
0: Like, it doesn't seem like a good idea. You can't look back on it and be like, well, given the information we had at the time, we made the best decision we could. It's like, no, that was a bad idea. And so if it turns out bad, then it's like you have no one to blame but yourself. But if it turns out good, and I guess that's what the Hail Mary is like a bad idea that has the potential to work.
1: Well, today on our program, people in bad situations with no other options, going for crazy long shots they hope against hope are going to fix the impossible situations they found themselves in. Our entire episode today, my friends, happens in the fourth quarter. Seconds left in the game after coming from 29 points behind, far, far from the basket, throwing a ball that really looks like it's going to be short. When does that ever work out? From WBEZ Chicago, it's This American Life. I'm Ira Glass. Stay with us.

0: This American Life, Act 1, 12 weeks notice. So some jobs, the entire premise of the job is that every day you're going to go up against impossible odds on a mission that is probably not going to succeed. And then you have to go to work, throw yourself into it, try to make it happen day after day. There's a new series by our coworkers at Serial about people like that. It's about defense attorneys who work with death row inmates. And so they allowed us to pull a few scenes from the first two episodes to play for you here so you can get a sense of this. We'll start at the top of the show. Here's how they open the series. Marie Shamov of the Marshall Project is the host.
1: In the fall of 2024, a criminal defense lawyer got the kind of phone call that most lawyers can only dream about. It concerned a client of his, a guy named David Wood, one of Texas's most notorious serial killers. He was sitting on death row, months away from his execution.
2: I would like to discuss with you something about David Wood. Why I don't condone what has happened in that case. The fact is, I don't like
1: the man on the phone, George Hall, thought something corrupt had gone down in David Wood's trial. It had happened more than 30 years ago, but for 30 years he'd said nothing, mostly because he was afraid to. For those 30 years, he'd been on parole. He worried if he aggravated the authorities, they might find some way to send him back to prison. But now his parole had ended, and George Hall was ready to tell his story, which he'd eventually put into a sworn declaration. That story goes like this. Back in the late 80s, George Hall and David Wood were locked up together at the Eastham Unit in Texas. George Hall was in for murder. David Wood was in for rape. They weren't particularly close. David Wood was quiet, didn't talk much. But when he did, George says, it was mainly to complain about how the police in his hometown of El Paso were harassing him, investigating him for a series of murders.
3: Basically, what he said was El Paso was trying to pin it on him.
1: David Wood insisted he had nothing to do with those murders. George thought maybe he didn't, maybe he did. Either way, he didn't really care. Eventually, George and David Wood were separated, moved to different facilities hundreds of miles apart. One day, George says he's in the prison library, ready to go to lunch, when two officers come in and tell him to pack his stuff.
3: I said, well, where am I going? They wouldn't tell me. So next thing I know, I'm on a bus ride down to El Paso.
1: A few hours later, George finds himself in a holding cell in the El Paso County Jail. Two other guys join him in there. George recognizes them both as guys who had celled with David Wood. And one of them says to the group, they have an opportunity. They can all get money, maybe, or less prison time. All they have to do is snitch on David Wood. Soon enough, they're escorted out of the cell and into a car. And George says that's when the cops start rolling out the red carpet.
3: They give us the tour up scenic drive up the mountainside, look across the Rio Grande, look into old Mexico and this and that.
1: George says they're taken to a hamburger joint for lunch and then, ultimately, to a police station. The guys are offered coffee, snacks, cigarettes, and then they're ushered into a room with detectives.
3: Of course, they got files everywhere. They got David Woods' name plastered all over everything. They got arrows and lines going to this, dates wrote down. Files are sitting there. They start handing us files. Look at this. We got this on him. We got this on him. He did this. We know this. And going through all facts and stuff, they're this narrative-driven and you're reading what they got. And then after that, they go, you know anything? Well, I don't know a goddamn thing. All they had to do is ask me at the prison unit. I was mad about it.
1: As for the other two guys,
3: they go back. They're talking to each other, but it's in real low tone. And they basically don't even want to talk to me about nothing. So I knew to myself right then and there, they're going to say whatever they want them to say.
1: They're going to tell the police that David Wood confessed to multiple murders. But George is sure these guys don't actually know anything about David Wood. He would have heard about it already. Plus, he knows they're not above lying. Eventually, David Wood does go on trial for the murders. George is never called to testify. But the two other guys become the star witnesses for the prosecution. The jury convicts David Wood, and he's sentenced to death. Court documents show that after the trial, one of the informants received $13,000 in reward money. The other got his own capital murder charge dropped. I identified more than a dozen officers, detectives, and supervisors who were involved in David Woods' case. I wanted to ask them about George Hall. Some were dead, one had dementia, one hung up on me, and others never responded. But the one detective who did speak to me extensively about the case called George's whole story, quote, preposterous. The detective said he couldn't imagine his colleagues taking prisoners out for a joyride and showing them case materials in order to get them to snitch. Not long after George Hall called David Woods' lawyer, David Woods' lawyer emailed me, asking me to write about the case. I wasn't surprised. I'm a journalist at a nonprofit called The Marshall Project, where we cover the criminal justice system. But I was surprised by who was asking, Greg Werchuk. I know Greg Werchuk as a big deal in capital defense work. He's been defending people on death row for decades, and even stopped one execution by winning at the Supreme Court. I'd asked him for an interview years ago, for a book I was writing on the death penalty. He said no. He rarely spoke to reporters. But now here he was in my inbox. His email was polite and panicky. David Woods' execution date was only 17 weeks away. He wanted me to write about the case and all the problems he saw with it. I was pretty skeptical. I did the hard-hitting research of reading the Wikipedia page about David Wood and, woof, 6 women and girls, one as young as 14, killed and buried in the desert outside of El Paso. David Wood even got one of those spooky serial killer nicknames, the Desert Killer. Greg wrote to me that David Wood was innocent, that he didn't commit any of these murders. And sure, I did find George Hall's story compelling, but even if those informants were lying at the trial, that doesn't mean David Wood didn't do it. Plus, in order to do the story Greg was pitching, I'd have to reinvestigate it from scratch, all 6 murders in a matter of weeks. That sounded impossible. But I was curious about what Greg was up to, his overall project, trying to sow enough doubt at the last minute in order to save his client's life. I'd seen executions get stayed for procedural claims about execution methods or a defendant's mental fitness. But this wasn't just a claim about an unfair trial. Greg was saying David Wood didn't do it at all. And now, somehow, he's supposed to prove that in a few months. So I told Greg, I'm not going to do the big feature story on David Wood you're imagining. But what if I follow you around? Be there with a microphone as you strategize with your team, hunt for witnesses, and try to persuade people of David Wood's innocence with the clock ticking. Greg had a million reasons to say no. I'm still kind of shocked that he said yes.

0: So that's the premise. Maurice is going to follow this defense team. And before we get to some of what he witnesses doing that, we should run through the evidence against David Wood in this murder conviction. Maurice, thank you for talking me through this right now.
1: Yeah, thanks for having me here.
0: Just a quick heads up for listeners that these crimes are pretty awful and might not be right for every listener or for children to listen to. Maurice, let's just run through it. How solid was the evidence that got David Wood the death penalty?
1: So the person who really walked us through the evidence was a detective who worked on the case. His name is John Guerrero. He was with the El Paso Police Department, and he's retired now, and he invited my serial producer, Alvin Melleth, and I to his house in El Paso. He introduced himself as Johnny. It's one of the biggest cases of his career, and he seemed to like talking about it.
2: You can ask me, is there any doubt in your mind that this is the man that committed this heinous crimes against these little girls? None whatsoever. None. None.
1: So this begins in the summer of 1987, and there are two county employees working in the desert outside of El Paso, and Johnny says they saw a leg sticking out of the sand. The police checked it out, and they found out that it was a woman named Rosa Maria Casio. She was in her 20s. And then they searched the area around her, and pretty quickly they find a second body about 50 feet away. It's a woman named Karen Baker. She's 20, and she's a mother of three young children. And then over the next few months, they find a total of six bodies in this area of the desert. Two of the victims are girls in middle school, and then their ages run up into their early 20s.
0: Middle school kids.
1: I know. It's awful. The detail that really stuck out to me was that they could identify the girl who'd been in eighth grade in part because they found her T-shirt where all the other kids had signed their names on the last day of school.
0: Okay, so then Johnny starts to gather tips and clues. Let's play a little bit of the podcast where you get into that.
2: We started getting information from several people about this white guy that was going around in a beige truck and also in a motorcycle.
1: El Paso is majority Hispanic, so this detail, a white guy, stood out to Johnny. The kids say this guy was always around,
2: giving weeds to them and buying them beer and that kind of stuff. And then also we were told that he was real focused on these young girls, you know, real young girls, 15, 16-year-old little girls. And I don't remember who it was, but somebody gave us this nickname, Skeeter.
1: In old tapes from this investigation, you hear this name come up a lot, Skeeter.
3: Skeeter, that was that guy in the truck.
4: That was a guy in the truck?
3: Yeah.
2: Somebody said, well, Skeeter is a guy that just got out of prison.
5: Okay. Skeeter is who?
2: And his name is?
3: David Wood, I guess.
2: You know, David Wood. Of course, we run his name.
1: The mechanics of how Skeeter and David Wood get linked are hazy. In the recordings I listened to, most of the kids had no idea who Skeeter was. And the ones who say Skeeter was David Wood, it's not clear if they put that together themselves or if they were repeating the connection that the cops made. In any case, when Johnny learns more about David Wood's criminal record, he discovers a rap sheet that's long and egregious. Multiple sexual crimes against girls, one as young as 12. And the timeline tracks. David Wood had been released from prison less than a month before the first of these victims disappeared.
2: So, you know, I mean, right away the antennas go up, you know, the red lights start blinking and what have you, you know?
0: Okay, so that is what makes David Wood Johnny's prime suspect. But Maurice, as you say in the show, just having a nickname and a history of crimes, even very disturbing crimes, that is actually not enough to put him away for six murders. They also get the two jailhouse witnesses that you talked about in the show's opening. Johnny, by the way, says that the story that George Hall tells about those two witnesses is preposterous. And then there's one bit of physical evidence that connects David Wood to the crime.
1: Yeah, it was surprising to me that there was only one bit of physical evidence. It's a set of orange fibers, probably from a blanket. And these are threads that came from David Wood's vacuum cleaner, like the bag in his vacuum cleaner. Mm-hmm. And then they were also found with one of the victim's bodies in the desert.
0: And then the other big thing that Johnny's got, and this is probably the most substantial thing that connects Wood to these murders, is this woman named Judith Kelling. Tell her story.
1: Judith Kelling was a sex worker in El Paso in the 80s, and she's deceased now, but she came forward and did a recorded interview with Johnny.
5: Today's date is Monday, November the 16th, 1987.
1: She came forward shortly after some of the women were found in the desert, and she said she'd been hitchhiking, and a white guy picked her up with his truck, and he wouldn't take her to where she wanted to go, but instead invited her to do cocaine with him out in the desert. So he drives her out there and pulls out a shovel and also some rope.
0: So this is from her interview.
6: And he took the shovel and he started digging, and he came back, he got the blanket, and he told me, he made me get out the truck. I didn't want, I told him, just take me back. He kept calling me a bitch. He goes, don't turn around, bitch. And I was getting panicky and scared because I thought he was going to try something with me.
1: Judith Kelling says that he tied her up and raped her, and there are a lot of creepy details. Like, he kept telling her to say that she was 14 years old. And then he hears some voices nearby and gets spooked, and he leaves her out in the middle of the desert to find her own way home. The police give Judith a photo lineup, and she identifies David Wood as the guy. And she takes the police to where she was raped, and Johnny tells me that it's about 50 yards from where the murder victims were found.
0: And then, as you explained in the show, the police arrest Wood for the rape. He denies it, but he's convicted, and he goes to prison. And then, with him in prison, Johnny tries to connect him to the six murders.
1: Yeah, and it takes a long time, but the jury is convinced, and they only deliberate for like 90 minutes before sentencing him to death.
0: And so in your podcast, after you explain all that background, then your series really gets going, and you really get into the meat of it, and we follow the defense attorneys, led by Greg Werchuk, as they try all kinds of different tactics and meet with all sorts of people to try to stop David Wood's execution. They have just 12 weeks. They go to a district attorney. They go to a TV news person. They hear about somebody who thinks their dad may have committed at least some of the six murders, and they have to decide if that is worth running down. I have to say, I was really surprised at how many different roads they could go down and had to choose between.
1: Yeah, he had a lot of them to choose between. Greg actually got the original list of police suspects, and there were 36 of them on it, and some of them did seem promising. Basically, Greg's theory on this case is that the cops had tunnel vision. They were under all this pressure to solve the case. The victims' families were demonstrating in public, and so they took every bit of evidence and massaged it to fit David Wood or discarded it if it fit someone else.
0: And so with all that in mind, let's just pick up with your show at this scene that happens in your second episode. Greg has just been to the courthouse to re-examine some of the physical evidence in the trial, the orange fibers. It is 50 days before David Wood's execution is scheduled to take place.
1: On the way out of the courthouse, Greg says he wants to grab one more thing from a clerk. He asks for any and all criminal records related to a guy named Michael Plyler. This is a new name to me. It wasn't on the El Paso PD's list of 36 suspects. But the other night, Greg came across Plyler's name in old state records, along with a picture of a truck, which looked a lot like David Wood's truck. So Greg wondered, could this all be a case of mistaken identity? He wants to look through Plyler's criminal files to see if there's anything in there that might tie him to the case beyond the truck. Like if he went by the nickname Skeeter.
7: Because Skeeter is this nickname that keeps popping up throughout the case as David Wood, but David Wood's never used that as a nickname. So it seems a bit odd that that would be a name he would be giving to people.
1: This depends on believing David Wood about the nickname, which Greg does. But either way, this Plyler deep dive seems to me like a real long shot. And it reminds me of a criticism I've heard a lot, mostly from prosecutors and judges. They say lawyers like Greg have years to do this stuff, but they wait until the last minute so they can maximize the drama. I ask him about this.
8: So these are files that you've had for a long time and you're just now...
9: They'll give you the...
8: I guess I wondered if this name had emerged in something you just got.
7: No, but I've had it for a long time in the sense that it's buried in 12,000 pages of records.
8: Gotcha.
1: He says it's buried in 12,000 pages of records. His point being that, yes, he's technically had Michael Plyler's name for years, but he's been working solo for much of that time, so he's had to pick and choose what to focus on. But it's also true that Greg is incentivized to stretch this out as much as possible, to show up at court with new information right before the execution. That way, the judges will be so overwhelmed they'll have to hit the pause button, and Greg's client gets to live another day. In fact, Greg's already been accused, pretty harshly, of delaying David Wood's execution in all kinds of ways. In 2009, Wood was about to be put to death, and a day before it, Greg got them to delay by arguing that David Wood has an intellectual disability. The courts ultimately reject this appeal, but it takes 5 years for them to rule on it. Then they spend years arguing over evidence that was never DNA tested. Last year, a judge summarizing the last 15 years of this case accused David's defense of a, quote, pattern of piecemeal litigation and delay. Over those years, Greg has filed motions to replace prosecutors, to claim a judge had a conflict of interest, to test this or that bit of evidence. He lost all these arguments, but the judge's point was, this guy just throws spaghetti at the wall to see what sticks, and he does it one noodle at a time. Other lawyers get accused of the same things. There's a perception on the part of prosecutors and also lots of judges that lawyers like Greg are such extreme anti-death penalty zealots that they're willing to bend the rules, if not outright break them. Greg and I finish up at the courthouse around lunchtime. Before we head back to the hotel, he proposes we swing by someone's house first. A woman he's been trying to talk to for some time now, Ramona Dismukes. Her importance as a witness is kind of questionable. She was best friends with a girl who disappeared back in 1987. A lot of people in El Paso assumed David Wood was responsible, but police never found evidence, and he wasn't convicted of it. It's the kind of witness I could imagine skipping, but Greg decides it's worth a try. We pull off the highway and drive up to this small house, where a guy with a mohawk is hauling stuff out to a dumpster. I see a woman in the rearview mirror.
8: What's your name? I'm sorry. Oh,
9: yeah, I'm Ramona Dismukes.
8: Oh, you're Ramona.
1: She seems excited to talk to Greg, but says the house is too much of a mess to invite him in. She suggests another spot.
9: I mean, there's like a Whataburger up the street, right around the corner.
10: Okay.
9: And I can
10: your
9: go
10: Your husband
9: there.
10: Said you might have, like, files.
1: Naomi and Alvin meet us at the Whataburger. There's loud music, soda fountains and fryers going, people coming in and out. Ramona blazes in, big, expressive face. Her hair is wild and curly. Some of the layers dyed cherry red. She slaps down this giant binder, very dusty, that says Mona's Articles. She also goes by Mona, in cursive letters, next to what looks like a cigarette burn. It's full of old newspaper clippings that leave flakes on the table. Apparently, all those years Greg was developing his theories of what really happened in 1987, Ramona was nursing her own. Ramona tells us she got involved in this case because of her best friend, Cheryl Vasquez. When they were still teenagers, Cheryl married Ramona's brother, which made them best friends and sisters-in-law. Cheryl was 19 when she disappeared, the same summer as all the Desert Killer victims. When bodies started turning up in the desert, Ramona was worried that Cheryl was going to be one of them. She felt the cops weren't looking hard enough for her friend. So she enlisted her mom, and they decided to figure out what happened to Cheryl themselves. They knew Cheryl was last seen at this one Circle K convenience store. And so they came up with, frankly, a totally bonkers plan.
9: We started hanging out at that Circle K. But my mom was literally tricking me. She was like, go sit on that wall, and somebody's going to come and try to kidnap you, and I'll call the cops, and we'll get them, and we'll know who it was. And I'm like, okay.
10: Your mom sounds like a real character from what I've...
9: Oh, yeah. She was feisty until the moment she died. She had me sitting on that wall in little shorts, 17 years old, waiting to get me kidnapped. I'm like, thanks, Mom. But...
1: By way of explanation, Ramona says that her mom was, quote, German. The lawyers don't ask her to explain more. But as strange as the plan was, there was some logic to it. Ramona and Cheryl were about the same age, and according to Ramona, looked so alike that they got mistaken for sisters. Ramona's mom thought she could use her daughter's looks to lure out the desert killer. Ramona says that she and her mom did this Circle K routine over a few days with no luck. Then, one afternoon, she was sitting on a wall outside the store in her shorts when she saw a truck approach. Word around town was that the desert killer drove a beige or a brown truck.
9: One day, this brown truck came rolling in and went to the store and came out and looked over at me and was like, oh, threw a quarter at me. Go home. Huh? Go home. Your family's looking for you. They said I stole you. The cops are asking me questions. You need to take your ass home. And I'm like, who are you talking to? I didn't know.
1: This was how Ramona first met David Wood. At this point, the cops were starting to zero in on him for the disappearances, including Cheryl's, and he knew it. He mistakenly thought Ramona was Cheryl because, again, they looked alike. So that part of the plan actually worked. Ramona says he tossed a quarter at her, as in, "You're the girl the cops think I abducted. Please use this quarter to call home on the payphone. Tell everyone you're safe." Ramona goes on to tell us about the surprising relationship that developed between her, her mom, and David Wood. Something between a friendship and a covert op. David Wood himself remembers spending time with the two of them. But what he didn't know is that they were also spying on him. Ramona says her mom started inviting David Wood to their house.
9: He'd come over, she'd give him coffee, they'd hang out, they'd talk. My mom thought she was slick, and she was. My mom was like, you know, I'm going to sit here and talk to him, you go search his truck, you know.
1: She says she stole David Wood's keys and rifled through his truck, trying to find something incriminating. But she never did. She also saw him get nauseous around blood. She cut her hand in front of him once, which, while not exactly exonerating, didn't scream serial killer either. For Ramona and her mom, it all added up to one thing. David Wood could not be the Desert Killer. Ramona says her mom was eager to help clear his name.
9: My mom immediately called the detectives. He's the wrong guy. So they're like, oh, we want to come and talk to you.
1: The police came to the house and asked Ramona to come down to the station to give a statement to detectives. She was sketched out.
9: And I said, no, I'm not going to give you a statement. And they said, well, we want to show you something. So they put me in the car and took me out to the desert. And they're like, you know, there's bodies out here and it'd be really easy for you to be out here. And they wanted me to write a statement. They told me out there in the desert, we need you to go back and write a statement. We need you to tell us that David Wood tried to take you. I said, but he didn't try to take me. He threw a quarter at me and told me to go home. I said, well, that's not what we need you to say. I said, but that's not the truth. And they said, you know, you look just like all the other girls that are gone. This could be you. And I was like, are you threatening me? And they're like, well, no, we're just telling you that if you don't put him away, he might take you.
1: Ramona says the detectives who drove her out to the desert were Johnny Guerrero and his partner, Alfonso Marquez. She eventually put all of this in a sworn statement to the court. Ramona is not the first person to accuse these guys of abusing their power. There's George Hall, the guy who called Greg with the whole story of the jailhouse informants and the red carpet treatment, and later laid out his claims in a sworn declaration. According to trial transcripts, at least one other witness claimed the police tried to add falsehoods to her statement. In a different case from around this time, a suspect told a reporter that Detective Guerrero bullied him into a false confession. We asked Detective Guerrero about that interrogation, and he said he didn't remember it. He also denied ever taking Ramona out to the desert. Actually, what he said was, quote, she's full of Moreover, he told us in his 15 years in homicide, quote, I was never accused of any wrongdoing or coercion by anyone I talked to or any case I worked, unquote. Detective Marquez, for his part, died a couple of years ago. But it is worth noting that he had a reputation for lying and using force. In a different case, he allegedly bullied a 16-year-old kid to make him confess to two murders. The kid was later exonerated after serving nearly 20 years in prison. Watching the lawyers interview Ramona, watching them jot down notes at every twist and turn, I was struck by how absurd it was that this was where we found ourselves, 50 days out from the execution. All of us huddled around a table in this Whataburger, the lawyers trying to piece together something useful from this zany story. Ramona is entertaining, but since I'm not steeped in the case, it also seems like she mixes theories and stories and gossip and evidence so effortlessly, and it's such a rapid clip that it's a little hard to keep up, much less to accept it all at face value. I look over at Greg and Naomi to see how they're reacting, to get some clue about how seriously I should take all of this. But they're more or less statues. Very stoic, these two lawyers in a Whataburger. All of which to say, I'm not sure how to assess some of the other claims Ramona makes. The most explosive ones concern a very important person in the case against David Wood, Judith Kelling.
9: And when I heard her name, I'm like, this is that prostitute that's saying David raped her.
11: Yes.
1: Judith Kelling was the woman who claimed David Wood raped her out in the desert. Ramona says she was out one day, looking for her sister-in-law, who was still missing, when she spotted Kelling and sidled up to her.
9: So I'm like playing it cool with her, and I'm like, oh yeah, you know, I'm looking for my sister, and and she's like, oh, the David Wood thing. She's like, yeah, you know, that's all bullshit. And I was like, what do you mean? And she's like, he didn't do anything to me.
11: Really?
9: Really?
11: So she told you this in
10: after David Wood's arrested in October of 1987.
9: After he was already charged with her rape, when he was charged with, before he was convicted.
1: You can tell in Greg's voice how much he would love to poke holes in Judith Kelling's credibility. It's something he's been trying to do for years. For example, he found one source who gave a sworn statement to the court that Judith Kelling had been a police informant, and specifically that she'd been Detective Johnny Guerrero's informant when she reported her rape. Judith also spent long stretches in jail around this time on drug charges. On top of that, Greg has noticed that her story of what exactly happened in the desert kept changing, getting more and more aligned with other things the police believed about David Wood and the murders. Greg uses these points to make an argument in court filings. Desperate to solve the murders, Detective Guerrero squeezed an equally desperate Judith Kelling to point the finger at David Wood. We asked Detective Guerrero about all of this, and he denies that Kelling was ever his informant. Judith Kelling died a decade ago, so Greg can't ask her about it. But here, in this Whataburger, Ramona claims Kelling revealed much more to her about what really went down.
9: This is what she's telling me. They made a deal with me to get me out of jail, and all I got to do is testify against this guy. I was like, well, were you even raped? She's like, yeah, but not by him. I'm like, who? She said, Mike Plyler. I'm like, well, who's this guy?
1: Mike Plyler? What? The same guy Greg asked about at the courthouse a few hours ago? The one I thought was a long shot? I look over at Greg, and I can see he's just as surprised. He's barely able to contain himself, nodding so hard it's like he's swaying. Ramona says that after she got Mike Plyler's name from Judith, she and her mom looked for the guy and, well, basically stalked him. They staked out his apartment, watched him come and go. They were blown away by the similarities between this man and David Wood. Similar builds, similar tattoos. On top of the similar trucks, they also both drove red motorcycles. I can practically see the gears turning in Greg's mind. And as the Whataburger fills with the sound of someone making the world's loudest milkshake, he tosses out one more question.
10: Do you have any information about this nickname Skeeter that supposedly is...
9: That's Skeeter. Mike Plyler's Skeeter.
10: Well, when you say that, how do you know that he's Skeeter?
9: Because that's what Judith called him.
10: Is that right?
9: That's what she called him. She called him Skeeter. So, that's Skeeter.
1: Ramona says that she went to the cops back in 1987 and told them everything she learned about David Wood, about Judith Kelling, and about Michael Plyler. And she says the cops did nothing. They could have, for example, looked more into Plyler, gotten some DNA samples, polygraphed him. Instead, Ramona says, they simply told her to stay away. Ramona's whole story is wild, obviously. And as we wrap up at the Whataburger, it's not clear to me how Greg is going to use it all, whether he's going to try to corroborate any of these details. And I'm not sure that's really possible. I can imagine what a prosecutor might say. For example, the Judith Kelling story, that it wasn't David Wood who raped her. Well, the state could point to trial testimony from Kelling's sister, who said Judith identified David Wood as the rapist right after it happened. Greg could go after the sister's credibility, but the question remains, why would Judith Kelling make a grand revelation to Ramona, a teenager she just met? There's also a question about Ramona's motivations. I found an old news story that says she was banned from the El Paso County Jail. She had allegedly graffitied "I love David Wood" on the wall of a visiting booth. Ramona denies it and says people were just out to tarnish her reputation because she was questioning the police department's version of events. Still, not a great thing to have out there on the internet. But what's most useful to Greg, I think, are all those moments when the cops appeared to have tunnel vision. For example, when Ramona says they tried to get her to falsely accuse David Wood, or when she says they ignored the Plyler story. Especially if the state didn't tell Wood's lawyers about this stuff before his trial. I wouldn't call these bombshells, but I would call them good evidence. And you could argue that Greg only found it all because the execution date forced him to knock on every door one more time. I ended up calling Mike Plyler a few weeks later. He confirmed that he did live in El Paso during the time in question. His tone got a little sharp when I asked if he went by the nickname Skeeter. He interrupted me and said, quote, "That's false." When asked about raping anyone or being the desert killer, he said, quote, "I haven't done nothing. I don't have nothing to hide." After we hung up, I sent him Ramona's claims. He ghosted me. I do feel for him. This whole episode made me see just how easy it is for anyone to be accused of pretty egregious stuff in a legal filing. In this case, rape and being a suspect in a serial murder case. All because some stranger mentions your name in a Whataburger. We felt we had to use Plyler's name, given how much it showed up in the lawyer's legal filing. But we also felt like this man deserves every possible opportunity to respond. So, after I sent a ton of follow-ups that went unanswered, Alvin and I decided we just had to try in person. Plyler lives in a mid-sized city in the South. When we got to his house, there were a couple of warning signs about a pit bull, and then we heard barking. I did see a dog through the window. Pretty cute, actually. Plyler opened up just to tell us, quote, "I'm not interested." I asked if I could give him a folder with Ramona's claims. He suggested I throw it in the garbage. I leaned over to put it on the doormat, and by the time I stood back up, the door was closed. The whole thing lasted maybe 10 seconds. I haven't been able to reach him since.
0: Maurice Chemin. That is from his brand new podcast, The Last 12 Weeks, which is made by Serial with the New York Times and the Marshall Project. You can hear the rest, the promising leads, the disappointing leads, the far-fetched leads, everything they try in this true life crime story. When you do, I just want to give you a heads up. You've now heard about 10 minutes of episode one and like 15 minutes of episode two. So most of those two episodes, you're going to want to go back and hear the stuff we haven't included today. You can hear that The Last 12 Weeks, wherever you get your podcasts. Coming up, people tossing out a real life message in a bottle every single Sunday, hoping someone will respond. 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
0: This is American Life. I'm Ira Glass. Today's show, there's something about Hail Mary. As I said earlier, we're spending this entire hour in the last 2 minutes of the fourth quarter with people who are behind and desperate, trying any damn thing they can think of. We have arrived at Act Two of our program. Act Two, bottle episode. What is the plural of Hail Mary? Is it Hail Marys? It seems like it should be the Hail part that gets to be the part that's plural, because that's the action, right? That's the thing that's happening. But just Hail's Mary just sounds weird. I ask this because Mickey Meek has this story where you need the plural.
25: Aisha Wallace Palomares came across this thing sort of by accident. She's an immigration reporter for a website called LA Taco, and she heard about a lot of people gathering every week outside a detention center called Otay Mesa in San Diego. It's in a pretty desolate spot, surrounded by industrial parks and mountains with off-roading trails.
26: I think when I first walked up, I think Kiss was playing. A Kiss song was playing. And, I just remember very cozy, very friendly, very positive, you know, even though this was, you know, across, you know, you're looking at this detention center that has beige walls and two layers of fence with barbed wire. And it's just like, you know, very stark contrast.
25: It was a whole group of people, about 150 who brought their dogs and kids. They wanted the people inside to know they were there, which is kind of a puzzle because of the fences. hence the music, which they played pretty loud. They also flew kites and the kids blew bubbles, hoping to get some of them over the detention center's walls. Aisha watched a pastor walk up to a microphone and speaker that was set up.
26: And he turned around and faced the detention center and he said, "All right, everyone, I want you guys to like yell, you are not alone.
15: You are not alone. Let's say it to the hostages behind us. You are not alone." Two more times. You are not alone.
25: There are more than 1,300 detainees inside Otay Mesa, and a lot of them don't have a good, reliable way to communicate with the outside world. In theory, they should be able to make phone calls. There are these tablets they can use to text or do video chats. But the reality is that they have to pay to do any of that, and a lot of people land in detention without any money. And sometimes their families have no idea where they've been taken. They can try to look it up online in ICE's detainee locator, but that's not always accurate or up to date. And if you're wondering, don't people have a right to a free phone call? The answer is no.
26: And then I just kind of start to notice that they're like calling over the fence. The organizers ask for A numbers.
25: Can you just explain like what's an A number?
26: Yeah, it's called an alien number. It's basically a number that is designated to someone who's a non-citizen. And A numbers are really important for family members to locate their loved ones when they've been detained.
25: If they can get someone's A number, organizers can put money directly on their books. The organizers then started shushing people. Everyone went silent, which Aisha thought was kind of strange until
26: I heard people yell from inside the detention center.
25: Wow.
26: Someone was saying Russia. So at first the organizers thought that they were requesting someone who speaks Russian. But then they were realizing that the person inside was telling them that the A number they were sharing was Russian.
25: They had translators on hand for at least 13 languages, including Arabic, Russian, Swahili, and Tagalog. A couple people stood by with notebooks and wrote A numbers into them. They then immediately tried sending money through these apps, up to $20 for phone calls and text messages, and another $45 for commissary. That was the goal, get as many A numbers as possible.
26: You know, this is not like the easiest way to communicate, right?
25: Like, have you heard of this kind of thing happening at other detention centers before?
26: No, I have not. This is the first time that I had heard anything like this before.
25: Detainees were yelling from different outdoor yards, little patches of concrete with a single basketball hoop. So at some point, someone started bringing a listening device with a parabolic dish. And it's not the only way they communicated.
26: I guess there's like a drain in one of the yards, or I'm not sure if it's in every yard. And so some of the detainees started like kneeling and like yelling through the hole.
25: The organizers, who call themselves the Otay Mesa Detention Collective, told Aisha that the first time they realized they could communicate through bullhorns and shouting was shortly after they started gathering outside the detention center last fall. They were giving out tamales and bags of fruit to families coming for visiting hours when they heard a woman yelling from inside the detention center. She was yelling on behalf of another woman who was inside and far from her family. Here's a recording of that.
16: 19 years old. What's her name? She's from Oxnard, California. She wants her family to know she's here. What's her name?
26: Her name was Yulisa, and her family did not know where she was. And so they were asking if the organizers could connect with the family or just get some help so that her family could know that she was in Otay Mesa.
25: One of the organizers posted video of that exchange on Instagram, and it went viral. Someone responded in a comment, "She's my in-law," and then set up a GoFundMe that said Yulisa's family had been looking for her for a week. Until then, all they knew was that she never showed up to pick up her one-year-old daughter from daycare. When Aisha first saw that video, she thought it was something that had happened once. She didn't realize it was happening all the time until she was there. In the middle of all these A numbers being shouted out, another thing happened.
26: I was just like observing and I saw like people scramble, you know, the organizers sort of like scramble and say like, there's a bottle, there's a bottle. And then I see like a Core Civic truck like start to like kind of drive down.
25: Core Civic is the private company that runs this detention center.
26: It was a game of who was going to get there first, the Core Civic security truck or the vigil attendee. And one of the vigil attendees ended up grabbing the bottle and bringing it back. And then like a bottle, I was like, a bottle? Like what?
25: What kind of bottle was it?
26: It was a lotion bottle. You know, like a travel sized like lotion bottle. And I was just in that moment, like someone threw a bottle from inside the detention facility. You know, it's a pretty wide distance to throw something over.
25: I measured it on Google Maps. The shortest distance they would have had to throw the lotion bottle is about 90 feet.
26: And I was just, I had chills, you know, I was like, that's insane. I noticed that everyone kind of got excited. And then I think, I don't know if it was Blue or Holly walks over to me and says, you know, there was a note attached to the bottle. And I was like, what?
25: Is it attached to it or is it inside of it?
26: It's attached to it. I think they used the sort of like sticker on the bottle to sort of use that adhesive to like somehow attach the note to that. And then that's like what it was wrapped on.
25: So Blue brings it over to you and
26: she says, do you want to hold it? My stomach kind of dropped and I said, yes. And I'm just holding this note in my hands and I'm reading it.
25: I was wondering, can you read that message for me?
26: Yeah, I can. Good afternoon. My wife and I have been at OMDC since April 15th, 2025. It's cold here all the time and the food is poor. For 290 days, we haven't eaten a single piece of fruit, banana, apple, orange, or anything fresh. We are all in one big room with no doors or windows. We can't see any grass or trees. We are all constantly sick. There is no internet. My lawyer was not given my phone calls. Many people here have been sitting for 12, 14, 16, 18 months without a final court decision.
25: Aisha asked the main organizer, a preschool teacher with bright blue hair named Jean Wong, is this the first time someone had thrown a note over to them?
26: And then Jean tells me that this is not the first note, that there's several notes that they've received. But this is the longest note that they've had. Most of them have had A numbers. But she says that this person from inside was so desperate to have their story told that they had actually thrown another bottle with the same exact note earlier that day.
25: What kind of other objects have come over?
26: Lotion bottles, deodorant bottles, and I think even a AA battery.
25: Most of what they got that day were A numbers. Aisha says about 50, mostly from people shouting and throwing bottles over with multiple numbers scrawled on them. I reached out to Core Civic about the conditions described in the letter that Aisha read. They denied all the allegations, called them flatly false and inconsistent with their standards. There have been reports for decades about inhumane living conditions and poor medical care at Otay Mesa and other ICE detention facilities. But these problems have gotten a lot worse since President Trump returned to office because the number of people in detention has increased so dramatically. Things like overcrowding, not getting enough food, or getting food that's spoiled. Also, physical and verbal abuse from guards. One of the biggest issues right now, detainees needing medical treatment and not getting it. Over the past year, the death rate in ICE custody has more than doubled compared to recent years. More than 50 people since President Trump came back to office. One of them was a Haitian man named Emmanuel Damas. He went into septic shock from a toothache. It's worth noting that most people in ICE detention facilities do not have a criminal record. Crossing the border illegally or overstaying a visa is not a criminal offense. It's a civil violation. An immigration detention is not supposed to be punitive like a prison. Many immigration lawyers believe the administration is trying to wear people down by holding them for long periods in these harsh conditions, so they'll give up on their cases and agree.

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1: Don't publish anything about how we're communicating with detainees. They worried it would all get shut down. But then they texted the people inside, including the person who threw over the lotion bottle, and asked what they thought. The answer? Publish it. The detainees wanted the story out. They wanted people to know what was happening.
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9: Wait, you're listening?
10: Okay.
9: All right.
10: Okay.
9: All right.
11: You're listening to Radiolab.
12: Radiolab.
11: From
9: WNYC.
10: See?
9: Yeah.
7: Hey, I'm Latif Nasser. This is Radiolab. And today it is producer and reporter Sara Kari's turn at the campfire to tell a story.
13: Yes. And we are going to kick it off with a story that I heard from a guy named David King.
14: Okay. Yes. Yeah. My name is David King and I'm a writer.
13: And tell me, David, how did you get obsessed with this story?
14: Well, I had the chance to live in Sweden in the 90s. And I used to walk past the square where the robbery took place every day on the way to the library, to the like the Royal Library for another project. And I always heard of it. It's a big deal in Sweden. But I had no idea how good the story was. I mean, it just had everything.
13: So this story, it starts off with a robbery, one that maybe you've even heard of before. But it becomes so much more than that, because it would end up giving birth to an idea that lives in my head, in your head, in all of our heads, that has become kind of hard to shake loose.
14: Oh, yeah.
7: Okay.
13: But maybe I should just tell you the basic story first.
7: Okay, yeah. Okay, let's do that. Let's

0: Era.
1: So, August of 1973.
0: Thursday, August 23rd, 1973.
1: In Stockholm, Sweden.
0: Downtown Stockholm.
1: In this sort of big square in the downtown.
2: It's called Norrmalmstorg. It's got restaurants and shops and a big, fancy bank.
0: Sveriges Kreditbank. Sverige means Sweden. Mm. And on Thursday morning, the bank had just opened. A tall, muscular man enters the bank. He has a lady's wig on.
2: Gray zippered sweatshirt.
0: He has some makeup on.
2: This kind of bronzing powder.
0: A pair of tinted sunglasses. And all of a sudden, he rips out a submachine gun, fires in the air, says the party starts. Down on the floor.
2: But instead of just grabbing the money in the bank and running out the door, this guy, his name is Jana Erik Olsen, he starts taking hostages.
0: They're all young.
2: Ends up with three women and one man.
0: They were all bank employees, and he wants to use them as leverage for bargaining.
2: And this is not something that really ever happened in Sweden at the time. So the police...
0: They arrive on the scene fast.
2: Oh, the police car is kind of pulled up.
0: Right outside the building, in the square.
2: Start stationing snipers on buildings near the bank.
0: On rooftops.
2: And right away, alerts are going out on the newswire.
0: The press is there really fast.
2: All the major newspapers and TV and radio stations. So, Jana is in the lobby with the hostages, and he starts yelling his demands to the police.
0: He wants 3 million Swedish crowns, which is a lot of money.
2: Like today, it would be like 5 million US dollars. But the really crazy thing is that then he demands that the police bring him
0: Clark Olofsson, Sweden's most notorious gangster.
3: What?
2: So Clark Olofsson,
0: 26 years old, he's very handsome. Very charismatic.
2: He was famous for robbing banks and breaking out of prison, but he was also very charming and sort of a media darling.
0: He had become something of a folk hero to Sweden at the time. And, I mean, in fact, I saw this one list of the 10 most influential people in Sweden. Clark was one of them.
3: Oh, wow.
2: Yeah. So anyway, Jana...
0: He wants Clark released from prison and brought to the bank.
2: And incredibly, the cops...
0: They actually released Clark. They actually do it. They actually bring him in.
2: So,
4: Clark Olofsson är just nu under transport.
2: Some hours later, Clark is walking into the bank. And at this point, the media coverage just completely blows up. It just becomes this huge national news story. 24-hour coverage, live updates are on the clock.
0: At one point, you had about 70% of the entire country watching this.
2: So pretty much the entire country is following all the news of Jana's demands, all the moves the police are making, but pretty quickly, everyone's attention turns to the hostages.
0: Yeah, the police start to see the hostages doing unexpected things.
2: By this time, Jana and the hostages are sort of back in the bank vault, and the police have made their way into the lobby of the bank. And at a certain point, Jana lets the hostages go to the bathroom.
0: And hostages go to the bathroom.
2: One by one, unaccompanied. They go down some stairs and around the corner, out of sight of Jana and Clark. And then they...
0: And go back to the vault.
2: On the way back, walking right past a bunch of police officers.
0: They could have run out. They could have left. But instead, they go back to the gunman.
3: Huh.
0: Like, what? Why in the world? What's happening? What's going on here?
2: And anytime they come out of the vault to talk to the police, their body language is kind of weird.
0: That's right. And Clark comes out with the hostages. He has his arm around them. And one of the police chief thinks that they're frowning at him. And there's a sense of hostility.
2: But the stories about these hostages really start to blow up when Clark manages to find a phone and brings it back into the vault.
0: Clark is calling his friends in the media.
2: And at some point, the TV program Aktuelt manages to get one of the hostages, this young woman named Elizabeth, on the line. So they ask her, you know, how are you doing? How are you holding up? And she says, you know...
0: So we're in good shape. We've been looked after. They've been real gentlemen toward us.
2: And when the reporter is like, so the four of you are just sitting there hanging out?
0: Elizabeth corrects them, says, no, we're not four. We're six.
2: Then Radio Sweden gets an interview with another one of the hostages, Christine Enmark.
5: Christine Enmark.
0: Christine comes on the line.
6: We interview her. We were not sure what
3: what she was going to say.
2: This is Bror Jansen. He was an editor at Radio Sweden at the time. And he told me that Christine basically says,
3: she's more afraid of the police than she is of the robber or Clark Olofsson.
2: The police are the real danger here.
3: That was extremely unexpected.
2: Like they're bad-mouthing the police?
3: Who trusts a robber armed more than she trusts the police?
2: And to the people listening to the interview, it's just weird because she doesn't sound scared or distressed.
3: Not depressed or anything like that at all. She just sounded angry, actually.
2: And so now everyone at home is glued to the news, trying to figure out what is going on with these women who seem to be siding with the gunmen.
0: Again, if you weren't brought into this story yet, you have another reason to be glued to your television or your radio.
2: And for 6 days, the hostage crisis carries on like this. There are reports that the hostages are helping Jana and Clark destroy security footage, that they are insisting to the police to let Jana and Clark go and that they want to go with them. And at the end of this whole thing, when the police get them all out of the vault, you can see this on video, and they're all saying goodbye to each other like they're old friends.
0: Yes. So there were hugs and kisses.
2: And at one point, the police are sort of forcing Clark down, and Christine says,
0: don't hurt him, don't hurt him.
2: And she turns to Clark and says, we'll see each other again.
5: Wow.
2: So in the days that followed, what you had was all these articles and news reports trying to make sense of everything. And you get all these experts saying that what happened here is that these women, Elizabeth and Christine in particular, had formed an attachment to their captors, to Jana and Clark, potentially even a romantic attachment. Basically, that they had developed what we all now know as Stockholm Syndrome.
5: I got it. Wow. So this is the origin of that. Mm. This is where Stockholm Syndrome comes from.
2: Yes.
0: I went in with the idea, this is how it began. I thought that was going to be the story. But I had no idea how much we had wrong with it.
2: According to David King, who ended up writing a whole book about this called 6 Days in August, when he dug into the details of this case, the whole story sort of got flipped on its head.
0: I mean, from the beginning in a way, because again,
2: in particular, David says what you see is the police from the very beginning had no idea what they were doing.
6: This was the first time that something like this had ever happened.
2: This is Lars-Erik
7: Karlsson. Yeah, who I am.
2: He was one of the first police officers on the scene, and he's being translated here by reporter Alice Edwards.
6: We had no experience negotiating these kinds of things.
2: So pretty much right away, what they do is they bring in somebody to be their negotiator.
0: Yes, the psychiatrist, Niels Beirut.
8: Dr. Niels Beirut.
9: The most famous psychiatrist of the time.
2: This is a reporter who was covering the situation at the time.
9: My name is Åsa Moberg, and I'm a writer and freelance journalist.
2: And she told me that Niels Beirut,
9: he was supposed to be the best negotiator with those people in the bank vault.
2: So he was supposed to be talking to Jana and Clark and then advising the police on what to do.
9: It doesn't always seem like it was very good advice.
2: For example, when Jana asked for all that money, at first the police seemed to be trying to meet his demands.
0: The police are scrambling to try to get this money.
2: And Niels Beirut actually walks in with the money, but it turns out to be sort of obvious that they're traceable bills. Which ends up making Jana, who already seems unstable, even more pissed off. And that at the same time, they're escalating the situation by
0: coming down the staircase, coming in other entrances,
2: trying to sneak into the bank lobby.
6: And we try to see what's happening.
0: And trying to, you know, crawl into this scene so they can shoot him.
6: Then Jana shoots at me.
2: Whoa.
6: 7 bullets. Like a silhouette around my head.
2: So Jana's really freaking out, ends up pulling the hostages back deeper into the bank. And when Jana demands that they bring Clark into the bank, well, they agree because
0: they're hoping Clark could be a help. I mean, the police were kind of desperate.
2: But instead, they just handed Jana a charming, media-savvy accomplice who knew what he was doing. And from there, it's just like misstep after misstep. I mean, at one point when Yana and Clark and the hostages are in the vault, the police bring in beers, but then it's so obvious that the beers have been drugged that Yana catches it right away.
0: He takes it and he just shakes it a little bit. There's a fizz. He realizes that these bottles have been opened.
5: Oh, man.
2: Which just made everything worse. Now, inside the bank, from the hostages' point of view, of course, at first, they were terrified of Yana.
9: I thought he was crazy. He was so nervous. It was very frightening for me.
2: So this is actually one of the hostages, Christine Enmark, in an interview that she did with podcast host Terrence Mickey. And she told him that while she was scared at first, once Clark showed up,
9: the situation became totally different. He said, "You can't have the girls tied up like this." He was calming everything down, and Janne became very calm. So I thought, wow, what's happening?
2: So while the police are sneaking in and trying to shoot them or sending in drugged beers, it's starting to feel like Janne and Clark are on their side.
0: You know, the hostages want to call home. They want to call their family.
2: Clark goes out. He finds the phone.
0: Brings them back to the vault. Hostages can call home. Janne and Clark make it happen.
2: Now, at this point, Yana and Clark have demanded a car, and the police got them a car and agreed to let them drive away. And Yana and Clark are nervous, so Elizabeth and Christine volunteer to go with them as collateral. And the cops are saying, no, we can't do that. We can't let you go. But, you know, for Elizabeth and Christine, they just want to get out of the bank. And this is where you get those phone calls where they're talking to the media, where you hear them saying these guys are being gentlemen and they're more scared of the police than they are of Yana and Clark. Okay, then maybe the craziest thing of all happens. Around this time, Clark has called in a favor from one of his journalist friends and manages to get connected to the Prime Minister of Sweden, Olaf Palme. And so Christine gets on the phone with him.
0: Christine is like, almost like begging.
9: I said, I want to go with these guys.
0: You know, let us go. We want to go.
2: Olaf Palme, meanwhile,
0: he'd been woken up from a nap.
2: He listens to everything Christine has to say, and he's like, no.
0: We can't do that, he says. You know, we have law and order. And Christine is like, well, you can tell me about law and order some other time.
2: And then, according to Christine, the prime minister says,
9: wouldn't it feel good for you to die on your post?
5: What?
2: Yeah.
5: Why would he say that? What a tone-deaf thing to say.
2: Yeah.
0: The authorities denied that was said. It's not in the transcript, right? But part of the transcript is missing.
2: Interesting.
0: I think it happened. And I think I know exactly where it happened. Because you can read the transcript, and all of a sudden, you could hear Elizabeth saying something. There are enough dead heroes out there, and it makes absolutely no sense.
2: Yeah.
0: Except this little spot, if you put it in, you know.
2: Makes sense.
0: If you insert that part where I think it is, then it makes sense. And Christine said it, Yana said it, you know, Clark, they all heard it.
2: Oh, wow. Okay.
0: So.
9: I was 23. I had this very low status at the bank, of course.
2: It's like one of those moments where just like all the blood drains out of you.
5: Right. The person who's supposed to be most in your corner is like doesn't care whether you live or die.
9: When he said that, I thought, you don't understand nothing.
2: Shortly after that, Niels Beirut and the police make a decision that would turn this whole situation into a total nightmare scenario. They sneak up to the door of the vault and...
9: I remember hearing when the door was shut.
2: They lock Christine and Elizabeth and the other hostages in there with Clark and Yana.
5: So now they're trapped in a vault.
2: Yeah.
9: If you excuse me, that's when the shit really hit the fan.
0: They've been calling him a monster, they call him a madman, and now we're locking the hostages up with him. If you back someone in a corner, they can become dangerous. And Yana said he felt like a rat, you know, caught in a trap.
5: What was their, they just hadn't thought it out. They just were like, let's contain them. Let's trap them in the vault. Did they have a plan trapping them in the vault?
2: Well, it turns out it kind of was a little bit deliberate.
0: Niels Beirut realizes the more time these people spend together, the more likely, we hope, that they will start seeing each other as human beings. They will be less as objects, less as leverage points.
2: It's as if his strategy, his actual intentional strategy, was some version of like mutual Stockholm syndrome, and he's literally trying to create that attachment. And in some ways, he does.
8: The police had managed to bug the vault.
0: I had the access to the conversations that they had. They're talking about, you know, their hopes and their dreams and what's the meaning of life, a little philosophy, what books have you read, and talking like old friends.
2: They start doing things to pass the time, like playing tic-tac-toe.
0: They're even playing cards, playing poker, and they got a lot of money to play poker.
2: They're in there now, and the vault is locked, and so they don't have food, but
0: Jana had saved some pears, and he pulled it out and split it up, divided it into six, and one of the hostages, or a couple of them, noticed that he kept the smallest piece for himself.
2: Hmm. Meanwhile, the police
10: started drilling.
6: From above, we started to drill holes down into the concrete.
2: This is Jan Olsson.
6: My full name is
10: Jan Erik Olsson.
5: Wait, so the bank robber?
2: No, actually, Jan was a police officer on the scene who happens to have the same name. But he told me that
6: the drilling was very loud. The entire building started to rumble. It must have been a horrible noise for the people inside the vault. I remember that there was some kind of scent, like a smell of something grinding hard against stone.
9: The light went out.
2: The vault goes suddenly dark because the police have drilled through some electrical wiring.
8: They're drilling. Jan is like, don't drill. He has hostages underneath, you know, the falling concrete.
2: Even strings up nooses and puts them around the hostages' necks as a threat.
8: But they keep drilling.
9: Day and night for I don't know how many hours, how many days.
8: So, I mean, it was a nightmare situation.
5: Yeesh.
2: And then comes
8: gas through the holes.
2: Tear gas.
6: And then something I'll never forget was the screams from below. These violent screams.
8: You can hear on the tape the coughing, the choking.
6: Devoured by the gas.
8: Help, help. And it takes over 30 minutes.
2: 30 minutes?
8: Yeah.
2: After that, Jana finally surrenders. They all come out of the vault.
9: And when I look out, I see these guys looking like Rambo.
2: And the police are right there.
8: No shirt on.
2: Because they don't want to get tear gas stuck on their clothes.
5: Weird.
2: And you know, this is that moment where after going through all of that together, the hostages are hugging and saying goodbye to Clark and Jana. And so they drag them all out to the front of the bank where they have ambulances lined up with stretchers laid out. And
8: the hostages were ordered to lie down on the stretcher.
9: And I refused. I wanted to walk out because I was so angry of the whole situation.
11: Det var Kristin Enmark, men hon satt upprest och verkade.
2: At the end of it all,
11: här har de två första ambulanserna.
2: The hostages all get taken to the hospital.
9: I read my journals from the hospital, and it was very emotional. It shows how scared I was when I came there, how I couldn't sleep. I wanted someone to hold my hand. I was screaming.
2: And a doctor walks into the room.
8: And the first question that Christine received was, are you in love with Clark?
5: Oh, weird.
8: And Christine is like just flabbergasted by this. Like, what? The psychiatrist couldn't believe that she was not. Or another thing, they couldn't believe that Jan and Clark had not made some sort of pass at them.
2: And this story of this attachment, including the baseless rumors of romance, it continues along these lines, like long after the fact. Like when the case eventually gets to trial, there's a rumor about the hostages refusing to testify against Jan and Clark.
8: They testified. I read the entire court transcript.
2: There's rumor that they got together and tried to raise money for the defense of either Jana or Clark. That also didn't happen. No.
8: I've read PhD dissertations on this subject, and they'll confuse. They confuse Elizabeth and Christine or Brigitte. I mean, a lot of basic details get bungled. I don't know. It's just It's amazing how something gets going and somebody quotes it and doesn't check, and it gets quoted again and again, and then you get this absurd monster in the end.
1: Now, I should say, like, during and right after the actual robbery, psychologists didn't really talk about what happened to these women as some kind of generalized disorder. In fact, no one really even used the phrase Stockholm syndrome.
5: Huh.
1: But when we come back, we're gonna take a break. When we come back, we're going to trace the path of this idea that we all know from this rumor-laden Swedish bank all the way into your head.
5: Okay.
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0: When a 19th century railroad worker lost his life on the job in Salida, he left behind his loyal spaniel, Duke. The dog continued to go to the rail yard every day around the nearby Monte Cristo Hotel. With a winning personality, Duke endeared himself to everyone, locals, train passengers, and hotel guests, who looked forward to affectionate greetings from such a smart, handsome, and brave dog. Once a small child wandered onto the railroad tracks, Duke pulled him off and became a legend. When Duke died in 1902, the local paper declared, "Few there are among us who have as many warm, true friends as this faithful old dog." He was buried on the summit of Little Tenderfoot Hill, which for a few years was called Duke's Hill. And his memory endures today in Salida's Loyal Duke Dog Park, a motel now named for him, and in stories and memories of the town mascot everyone loved.
1: A Colorado postcard from KRCC.
2: Hey, I'm Latif Nasser. This is Radiolab. We are back with Sara Khari.
3: Hello.
2: Talking about Stockholm Syndrome.
3: Or the thing that, as I said right before break, in the months after the hostage crisis, wasn't yet even called Stockholm Syndrome. According to David King, the idea of this, like, being a syndrome actually comes from...
4: from the New York Police Department.
3: The NYPD.
2: What?
3: Yeah.
2: Why?
3: So, in the early 1970s, hostage negotiations were a relatively new thing.
5: No police department anywhere had any kind of systematic approach for what to do. And it was, you know, let's see if we can talk or the hell with it. We're going in.
3: This is Ed Conlin.
5: My name is Edward Conlin, and I was a detective with the NYPD, and I'm also a writer.
3: And he's written a lot about the moment when hostage negotiation as a practice emerged.
5: And one of the things that interests me about it is that it was created in response to the 1972 Munich Olympics when Israeli athletes were taken hostage and killed. And we had a chief here who said, do we have a plan? What do we do if that something like that happened in New York City? The answer was no. And he said, let's come up with something.
3: And the guy who was tasked with coming up with something was a police officer named Harvey Schlossberg.
6: Harvey Schlossberg, a former detective with a degree in psychology.
5: If there was a museum of New York Jewish accents...
7: that's all it is.
5: Harvey's would be in it.
3: Yeah.
7: You can say a lot of things wrong. It doesn't really matter.
5: He's got the 70s sideburns. Mm. He smokes a pipe.
3: And so all through the summer of 1973, Harvey's trying to figure out what they should do.
5: And in August of 1973, you have the bank robbery in Sweden.
3: Harvey hears about it. He reads up on the case. And shortly after...
7: Stockholm Syndrome. I'm not going to go through the whole Stockholm Syndrome at this
3: there's
7: point.
3: There's footage of him using the phrase Stockholm Syndrome with a group of New York City police officers.
7: At this point, let me suffice to say, the Stockholm Syndrome simply means the forming of a relationship.
2: Oh, wow. So this is the guy, Mr. Stockholm Syndrome himself.
3: Yeah. And specifically what he would tell police officers in these trainings is...
7: you should not trust the hostage. The hostage will side with the criminal.
5: Don't automatically assume they know who the good guys are and who the bad guys are.
7: You cannot share intelligence with the hostage. The hostage will tell the criminal everything you tell him.
2: Wow. That's like, it's not a one-off thing. It's like, I just presume that's true.
3: Yeah. And Harvey and his team, they train the FBI, and then they start traveling all over the place.
5: They train the world.
3: I mean, they trained 7,000 officers across 1,500 different police departments.
2: Wow. It's so interesting that so much of this is it's like a cop diagnosis, right? It's like,
3: yeah.
2: It's like law enforcement and, I don't know, the psychologists working with them as the ones defining what this is.
3: Yeah, totally. But then in 1974, it leapt out of the police training handbook and into the public consciousness.
8: There's been a big kidnapping on the West Coast. The victim is Patricia Hearst.
3: Thanks to the kidnapping of Patty Hearst.
2: The
8: granddaughter of the legendary William Randolph Hearst.
3: So February of 1974, just 6 months after Stockholm, Patty Hearst, 19-year-old heiress to the Hearst family fortune, is kidnapped by this group called the Symbionese Liberation Army.
9: Dragged screaming half-naked from her Berkeley apartment.
3: She's kept in a closet, beaten, and raped.
4: Then, 71 days after the kidnapping, a bank robbery by the SLA.
3: 2 months later, the SLA is robbing a bank in San Francisco, and
4: in the middle of it all,
9: the girl in the wig with the automatic rifle was Patricia Hearst.
3: She appeared to be helping them rob the bank. Then she actually gave an interview saying that she joined them.
10: Oh, I've been given the choice of one, being released in a safe area, or two, joining the forces of the Symbionese Liberation Army and fighting for my freedom and the freedom of all oppressed people. I have chosen to stay and fight.
3: And sort of like with the Stockholm situation, when people heard this interview, they just thought she didn't sound the way that someone who's been kidnapped and beaten should sound.
2: Yeah.
3: There's no hint of
2: coercion or anything.
3: Yeah. And so some people started to think maybe she's brainwashed. Other people to this day think that she was ideologically aligned with the SLA. And as the entire nation was trying to make sense of all of this, in June of 1974...
4: Well, I have to give Truman equal time.
11: So well, yeah. I think you should.
3: Truman Capote goes on The Tonight Show with Johnny Carson.
4: Somerset Maugham once referred to him as the hope of modern literature.
3: Super famous writer, like wrote Breakfast at Tiffany's and In Cold Blood.
4: Fiction, nonfiction writer, probably one of our times. Would you welcome Mr. Truman Capote?
3: He sits down with Johnny Carson and he explains, well, you know what I think is happening with Patty Hearst is...
11: It's what that thing called the Stockholm Syndrome. You know what the Stockholm Syndrome
4: is? No, I don't.
11: A couple of years back...
3: So he tells the whole original Stockholm story.
11: And they were having continuous sort of affairs, forced in the beginning.
3: False rumors and all.
11: These girls refused to testify against them. And one of them is now engaged to this convict and is going to marry him on his release.
3: That statement hits the newswires, and this totally bogus version of the Stockholm story just goes viral.
12: One of the women is waiting for the robber to get out of jail to marry him.
4: What?
13: One of the females went on to marry one of the captors.
3: Suddenly, everybody...
14: The Stockholm Syndrome and the mind control...
3: ...is talking about Stockholm Syndrome.
12: The individual is reduced to total helplessness.
3: And running with this idea that people, especially women, in these sort of hostage or kidnapping situations, become attached, even romantically... to their captors. And then through the 80s and into the 90s...
15: It's a very primitive, almost childlike attachment that develops.
3: People try using it to explain why some kidnapped kids seemingly never try to escape.
16: For 18 years, J.C. Dugard was held by a convicted sex offender.
17: She developed a bond with her abductor.
16: Elizabeth Smart, kidnapped from her Utah bedroom in 2002, never tried to run either.
3: And pretty soon, it's getting used to explain cult members, sex workers,
2: right.
3: Victims of sex trafficking, victims of child abuse.
2: Right. It's the when you have a hammer, everything looks like a nail kind of thing.
3: Yeah, totally. I mean, it's being used to explain things that are not at all like hostage situations. Most prominently, domestic abuse.
18: How do you deal psychologically with a woman who feels like the Stockholm Syndrome tied inextricably to the batterer?
19: So I think that the media really hooked onto this concept because it was mysterious. You know, how do these victims get changed in this situation? Well, here's a really simple explanation.
3: This is journalist Jess Hill.
19: I'm the author of See What You Made Me Do.
3: And Jess says when Stockholm Syndrome is applied to women who are caught in an abusive relationship, it can act as almost a cover for a much more deeply pernicious idea.
19: That actually women, they stayed with their abusers because they liked it.
3: It becomes clear how it draws on a long history of psychological theories that try to explain or maybe even explain away those relationships, going all the way back to the early 1900s.
19: From Sigmund Freud, who claimed to have discovered that there are these essential forces that drive human behavior. And according to Freud, all women who were essentially lesser for lacking a penis and envied men for having penises were innately masochistic and unconsciously sought to be punished. So in the 1940s and 50s, when you had, you know, Freudian theories are really at their peak, social workers who were working with what we'd term battered women, they believed that women would actually look for men who would abuse them.
3: Then Jess says when you get to the 1970s, you start to have a supposedly more modern scientific understanding, drawing on physiological science about fight or flight and learned helplessness to say that actually women stay in abusive relationships because they are rendered unable to act.
19: It still lays the blame on the victim for her abuse. It's your passivity that drove the perpetrator to actually abuse you in the first place.
3: And so Stockholm Syndrome comes around, and I think part of why it's so resonant is it ties all of those ideas into a super neat little package, right? Like you have elements of like, she's into it and also she's helpless. And those ideas are kind of just packaged together.
2: Yeah, it's a cocktail.
3: It's a cocktail.
2: Of those other ideas.
3: Yeah, that have been floating around in the culture. And these days it's still thrown around by the media.
2: Is it in the DSM?
3: No, actually it's not. And it never has been. And even though it's not in the DSM, you know, in the academic world, it still comes up. You'll see like a paper here or there that mentions it, or, you know, a psychologist going on TV that talks about it. And it's still sort of around.
20: Yeah, oh, yeah. In curriculum, it comes up. If you begin to work with law enforcement, it can come up periodically in that arena. It's just kind of part of the air that you breathe in a certain kind of way.
3: So this is Alan Wade. He's been a therapist for over 35 years.
20: Specializing in cases of interpersonal violence.
3: And Alan told me that about 8 years ago, he was working for a while in Sweden.
20: Out of the blue, one of my close colleagues said, would you like to meet the Stockholm Syndrome lady?
3: Meaning Christine Enmark.
20: The first person ever said to have Stockholm Syndrome is a bit of a rare opportunity. We arranged to meet in a Wayne's coffee shop in the central part of Stockholm. She said, are you interested in Stockholm Syndrome? And I said, well, honestly, I'm a little bit unsure about the idea. And she looked at me with a big smile and said, me too.
3: So Alan and Christine ended up talking for the next several hours.
20: One of the things I realized quickly is that none of the world experts on Stockholm Syndrome had ever talked with Christine. People had been traveling the globe talking about Stockholm Syndrome as experts.
3: But none of them, apparently, had ever asked her about her experience in the bank. So Alan just started talking to her about it.
20: Could I ask you this? Could I ask you that?
3: And he says that there were these moments in the conversation where it seemed like Christine was still trying to make sense of her own behavior.
20: She said to me, why did I volunteer to be the hostage that went with Jana Olsen to leave the bank? Why did I volunteer? So I asked for more detail about context. And I learned that there were three other hostages.
3: Christine talked about these other hostages, Sven and Elizabeth and Brigitta.
20: And when she said Brigitta's name, she began to tear up a little bit. And she told me, overhearing a phone call that Brigitta had from the bank vault with her husband, and said something like, yes, dear, I'm a hostage in the bank. And I won't be home for dinner. You're going to have to pick up the girls from school. And they'll be hungry. I left some fish at the back of the fridge, etc. So at that moment, I looked at Christine and I said, were you protecting those little girls by protecting their mother? And she looked at me with a very firm expression and said, you know, I had a purpose. So at that moment, the framework of so-called Stockholm Syndrome really fell apart like a house of cards.
3: So for Alan, clearly Christine wasn't helpless or weirdly under the sway of these bad men. She didn't have a syndrome. She was acting in a way that was rational, that made sense given the situation that she was in.
2: So it's like even patient zero didn't have the thing.
3: Yeah.
2: But now where does that leave you? Like, what do you make of this?
3: I mean, obviously, it's as you said, Christine didn't have Stockholm Syndrome. And you can trace, as we have, how this thing that was started out as a lie becomes warped into this thing that we all know. And so I guess for a lot of the reporting, I've kind of been operating on that assumption. This is a lie. There's nothing here. But as I went through the reporting, I came across accounts of people that, you know, felt something for their captors, felt attached to their captors, and I haven't known what to do with it.
2: I don't know. I feel like I've even seen this in my own life. Like, there are people who are in these very complicated, toxic relationships, and they can't get out. Like,
3: yeah.
2: there is a thing to be explained.
3: I mean, yeah, true. And even when, you know, I go online and go poking around places like Reddit or TikTok.
21: We need to talk about Stockholm Syndrome because
3: right away,
22: a very real trauma response
0: that can happen called Stockholm Syndrome.
3: You can see that, like, for a lot of people...
21: Also Stockholm Syndrome in relationships.
22: You start to sympathize with your abuser.
3: This thing that...
22: I'm still kind of working for it.
3: Started out as a lie... It feels like...
23: I feel like I have Stockholm Syndrome or something.
3: Their truth, that they feel seen in some way by Stockholm Syndrome. They're self-diagnosing with it. And, you know, under every one of these TikToks, there's comments and comments of people being like, yes, that is me. And honestly, I just felt stuck. But after the break, I will tell you about how I got unstuck.
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31: In 1951, America first met Lucy and Ricky. It also met KRCC. 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
2: Just a reminder, this episode contains detailed discussions of trauma and violence, including sexual violence and abusive relationships. I'm Latif. This is Radiolab. We are back with reporter-producer Sara Khari.
3: Yep.
2: And before the break, you were telling me how stuck you felt and how you weren't even now sure what to think of Stockholm Syndrome.
3: Right. So I did really want to talk to people that have actually... been through something like this and are trying to reckon with their own experience.
2: How do they make sense of it themselves?
3: Yeah, like, so...
32: If there were to be a mess up, can I just pause for a second, like, recollect myself?
3: Oh, my gosh. Yeah.
32: Okay.
3: So I ended up talking to a couple of different people with very different experiences, but I want to start us off with this woman.
32: Yeah, absolutely.
3: Grace Stewart.
32: So I'm originally from the greater Philadelphia area, and I now do a lot of domestic violence advocacy through social media.
3: So I actually found her on TikTok, but she also has a podcast
32: called Why She Stayed.
3: And she does one-on-one coaching for people who are in abusive relationships.
2: Mm.
32: And I came into this space just through my own lived experience.
3: Grace herself was in an abusive relationship for several years.
32: There was a lot of emotional abuse, sexual abuse. There's so much.
3: And one of the things that I noticed in Grace's TikToks about the relationship, which is honestly what made me want to talk to her, is how despite all of that, when she was in the relationship, she would have a lot of conflicting feelings about walking away.
32: Yeah, absolutely.
3: I think I'm curious if and so I asked her, you know, had she ever come across Stockholm Syndrome and what did she think of it as a label or an explanation for her experience?
32: So, yeah, it's an interesting question.
3: And she told me that she did actually contemplate the term at one point in her relationship.
32: At the time, so many people just definitely wanted me to get out of it, but I was still very bonded to him. And I remember sitting in my recliner in my living room, just very disheveled. I hadn't eaten that day. I was just so sick with, like, anxiousness.
3: So sitting there on her couch, Grace says she opened up her computer.
32: And that's when I searched Stockholm Syndrome.
3: She says that when she read up on it, she felt relief.
32: I was like, okay, this feels like what I'm going through. Maybe I'm not insane.
3: Because, she says, it helped her start to see where her resistance to leaving and that feeling of being bonded to her ex was coming from.
32: People don't realize how much of domestic abuse is about confusion.
3: For Grace, it was,
1: I think I got it all wrong.
3: Confusion about what was even happening.
1: What if I overreacted and made something out of nothing?
3: Whether to judge her ex by his good days or his bad days.
32: Is he the good guy or is he the bad guy?
1: Is he kind or is he cruel?
3: Or if maybe,
1: am I a perpetrator? Am I a narcissist?
3: There was something wrong with her.
1: Let me just change this one thing about myself.
3: Grace says at the time she wasn't even sure what to call this thing that was happening to her.
32: I felt like I had nothing to point to, nothing concrete to say, this is what's happening to me. It's the thick confusion that kept me trapped.
3: And so when she ran into the idea of Stockholm, it was like, look, this is what's happening here.
32: And that was super, allowed me to take a deep breath. So if someone resonates with the term Stockholm at some point in their journey and it brings them clarity, then okay. It's not the term I would select as the best one. I related more to trauma bonding, which is the term that I find more appropriate for survivors, but it's a starting point.
2: Mm.
3: Thinking back to when I was stuck about whether Stockholm Syndrome was true or false or what, I think what I heard from Grace is that there is a grain of truth here that matches her experience, which is that
32: them as kind and caring, even though
3: you can feel care or loyalty or empathy or affection for someone who's treating you badly. But
32: I remember the turn.
3: She also told me that the real turning point for her,
32: I read the book called Why,
3: was when she figured out how to stop troubleshooting her own actions and instead
32: put the microscope on what the abuser's doing and kind of unravel their tactics.
3: Hmm.
2: What's he doing to make you
3: What's
2: stay?
3: What's he doing?
2: Yeah.
3: Yeah. And that's when she started noticing.
32: They'll inflict pain, then they'll rescue.
3: All of her ex's tactics, like,
32: he wasn't always telling me I couldn't go see friends or I couldn't see my family. He would just make those things very difficult for me.
3: Subtly isolating her, or
32: he used to flip cause and effect so much. He would say, I got him like this.
3: Shifting blame onto her. Or even,
32: oh no, that didn't happen like that. You're crazy.
3: Plain old gaslighting.
32: It was about power and control.
3: And Grace says that when she was able to identify what her ex was doing and how she was responding to it.
32: For me, that was what opened my eyes. It really sealed the deal for me. It really did.
19: So it's really important to know that coercive control.
3: What's interesting is that when I was talking to Jess Hill, she told me that this shift to looking at the perpetrator, looking at the abuser,
19: instinctively,
3: it's also helpful for people looking at these kinds of situations from the outside.
19: When you start to see what the perpetrator does, the behavior of the victim survivor starts to make much more sense.
3: And like for me, to get to this point in the reporting, it was really exciting because it's like, okay, here's a way to talk about things that are happening, things that are hard to talk about without the victim blaming or scrutiny, and in a way that doesn't do more harm.
2: Mm.
3: But in the middle of all this, I sat down one evening and I was watching this sort of true crime documentary about the cult at Sarah Lawrence College. And I'm watching the people that are joining this cult, and it was all just so strange and foreign to me that I found myself having this knee-jerk reaction of asking these questions like, oh, why did they do that? What, like, why didn't they just leave? Like, why did they do X or Y or Z, you know, strange thing? And so, of course, as I'm doing this, I'm like, oh my God, I'm still doing the same things, like all of those same impulses to scrutinize the victim. And it's like, it just like immediately just slotted right back into my brain. And like literally in the midst of all this reporting. So that felt very uncomfortable.
2: Yeah.
3: And so I'm sitting there and I'm thinking all this stuff and I'm like, honestly, maybe what I need to do is call one of these people.
4: I'm going to take a sip of this water.
3: Yeah, do it.
4: And get used to hearing every detail in such high fidelity.
3: And so I did.
4: Okay. My name is Daniel Barban Lemon. I live in Los Angeles and I'm 33.
3: I kind of want to get a little bit into your backstory. And I think that this is the conversation that finally got me where I wanted to be. Not just like intellectually, but also emotionally. And I recognize that I guess what I'm about to ask is a really big question, but you already know what I'm going to ask.
4: Like what happened?
3: Yeah.
4: Okay. I went to Sarah Lawrence College. One of my roommate's dads, Larry Ray, got out of prison and needed a place to crash. And we said yes. And he started a sort of self-improvement routine with me and my roommates, which seemed fairly innocuous at first. And the next summer, he got an apartment in Manhattan and offered me a couch to crash on while I was working in the city. And I took him up on it. And all of that devolved over time into abuse, sexual abuse, psychological, physical abuse, coercion, and ultimately what you would call a cult. And that averaged around maybe 8 people in this apartment in Manhattan. I was there for about 2 years altogether, and then I left. And
3: so about 6 years after Daniel left the cult, news about it broke. This is in 2019. It became a big story. But for those 6 years, he said he didn't talk to anybody about it at all.
4: Yeah. I think just I couldn't really face what had actually happened.
3: Right. And I mean, it's like, how do you, it's just such a crazy thing to say out loud.
4: It's like you're telling them you saw an alien.
3: Totally.
4: It's really, it takes a lot of self-confidence that I don't really like come with out of the box.
3: No, I get that.
4: I wish there was one word I could say and it would be fully understood. But counterintuitively, actually leaving the situation required letting go of a need for an explanation. I had to accept that I wasn't going to know why this had happened, how I could justify it to myself or others. I just needed to listen to my body and leave, or else I felt like I was gonna die. But, you know, I wish that I didn't feel like any of it was my fault, you know? Everybody who hears a story of a man beating and sexually abusing a bunch of 18 to 20-year-olds in an apartment in New York think to themselves, I would have walked out the door.
3: I mean, I felt myself doing this when I watched the documentary, like knowing everything I know and working on this, I was still just like searching for something like what was it about these people, you know, and like catching myself asking that question.
4: Yeah, I mean, it's fair. That has been hard for me to navigate too. There were people who were living in that same house where he was sleeping on the couch and didn't get pulled into the cult. But, you know, speaking for myself, I was 18, going to college for the first time, had not reckoned with my neglectful upbringing and my mom's chronic illness and my own struggles with sexuality and just trying to figure everything out and having no guidance. And that's a great time for somebody who presents as a kind of father figure to show up and offer some relief.
3: On the other hand, Daniel says, I mean, he knows that his vulnerabilities don't fully explain what happened either. Like, we all have vulnerabilities.
2: We all
3: like,
2: have vulnerabilities.
3: A lot of people
2: right.
3: have vulnerabilities
2: right.
3: and trauma and all of
2: right.
3: these things. And it,
2: right.
3: and it just seems like, you know, you could either scrutinize the victim survivor more and more, or you could look at the pernicious tactics of the perpetrator. But Daniel feels like both of those things can leave people with the same picture of the person who is going through the experience.
4: That you sort of become like a mannequin and someone's pulling the strings as if you're being magically controlled.
3: Yeah.
4: And I think that it's so much simpler than that. I did things that I might not otherwise do because I was in a situation where that was seemed like the most sensible option according to the information I had, you know? And I was scared. Like when I lived with Larry, I remember looking down at my feet and seeing like visible dirt spots because it had been so long since I'd been allowed to shower. And now, of course, that sounds so out of control. But you just kind of proceed trying to avoid pain, you know, and then you add on top of that, all of my friends were there and I watched them do the same things. We didn't have opportunities for like crosstalk or reality checking. It's like, you know, him slicing a grape and having me taste it and say that it tasted different, sliced horizontally or vertically. And I agreed, you know, even now I'm like, I guess this is the oxidization, there's like more surface area, you know, so it's,
3: yeah. And on top of all of that, Daniel was telling me about how at the time he was basically broke in New York City and he'd find himself thinking that maybe things would actually be even worse if he left.
4: You know, so it's just like the known evil versus the unknown evil and sunk cost. And, you know, the way you make decisions is just with the information you have. That's a way of answering that question. Why didn't you leave? And it would be much easier if the answer was just, we developed Stockholm Syndrome.
3: Right. I mean, speaking of Stockholm Syndrome, I guess I am curious what you think of it or how you feel about it.
4: I think that Stockholm Syndrome, it's one in a long line of really easy answers that we offer to ourselves in order to not have to confront complicated and scary questions.
3: Questions like, you know, is it possible that something like this could happen to me? Like because if you have those vulnerabilities and this kind of person walks into your life,
2: right,
3: then it's like really hard to say what you would do. I think that's right. That's the scariest piece of it. And I think that's what an idea like Stockholm protects us from.
19: It satisfies our need to be like, well, I would never respond like that. And the fact is, you don't know how you would respond until you're put in that situation. And I can tell you, victim survivors, they never thought they'd respond like that either. Things that they never thought they would do, they did under those conditions because it's a fundamentally human response.
4: I actually think that trauma is unfortunately one of the more normal experiences you can have. Yes, the facts of what occurred are extreme. Mm-hmm. But when people hear Stockholm Syndrome, it's just like, it's such a throwaway term. And I think we should be suspicious of any concept which doesn't invite further curiosity. I mean, people, if it is a thought-terminating answer, and we just say, oh, well, it was Stockholm Syndrome, anything that ends our curiosity, I think, is really bad.
2: I feel that. You have to want to ask more questions.
4: Yeah, right. And I think that if the questions that we were asked was less like, explain to me why you didn't leave, and was more like, how did you leave? I'm so glad that you got out. Can you help us understand how you did it?
3: Just to go back to the beginning for a sec, I can't help but think about Christine Enmark, you know, the patient zero of Stockholm Syndrome, and all of the questions that for 40 years nobody asked her.
5: I always felt that I did something wrong. I said,

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11: Live from NPR News in Washington, I'm Nora Rahm. Iran's military says it's closed the Strait of Hormuz to all maritime traffic because the U.S. has failed to stop Israel's bombing campaign in Lebanon, as spelled out in the preliminary agreement signed by President Trump to end the war. At least 16 people were killed today by Israeli strikes. NPR's Carrie Khan reports.
12: Iran cited Israel's ongoing killing and displacement in Lebanon as one reason for closing the vital strait, along with Israel's refusal to withdraw from Lebanon, where it is fighting Iranian-backed Hezbollah militants. Israel says it is defending itself. Hezbollah says Israel is trying to sabotage the fragile preliminary peace pact between the U.S. and Iran, which stipulates that hostilities on all fronts, including Lebanon, must cease. U.S. Central Command military, however, says the strait is open and says more than 50 ships have passed through on Saturday. On Fox News, Vice President J.D. Vance said U.S. envoys are in Switzerland ready for talks. Iran's foreign ministry says it is sending a delegation too. Carrie Khan, NPR News, Tel Aviv.
11: Cuban lawmakers have approved sweeping reforms towards becoming a market economy in a bid to survive U.S. sanctions. The reforms would privatize a vast swath of the country's socialist economy. The BBC's Will Grant reports the U.S. State Department

0: has dismissed the changes.
1: Under the measures, the private sector will play a far greater role in the economy. The state will step back from key sectors, including tourism and mining, and invite foreign direct investment, including from the Gulf states. On the question of whether Cuban Americans who had had properties and businesses expropriated by the Cuban Revolution could expect to get those assets back, the Deputy Foreign Trade and Investment Minister, Carlos Mendez, added that Cuba was open to reaching an agreement that is acceptable to all sides on the matter.
0: The BBC's Will Grant. The latest NPR PBS News Marist poll finds most Americans are unhappy with President Trump's handling of the economy, and some are holding off on summer travel, citing high costs. NPR's Elena Moore reports.
2: The poll found that a third of Americans believe gas prices are a major strain on their budgets. Plus, more than 2 in 10 say steep prices are the reason they won't be taking a summer vacation. Those feelings are less pronounced among Republicans, like Greg Votel, who lives in a popular vacation spot in Minnesota.
3: My buddy owns a resort. He's completely full. You look at the grocery store up here, you should see the plates. Nebraska, Iowa, Dakotas, Wisconsin, Illinois. I'd say business is good.
2: Votel is part of the more than 70% of GOP voters who say they approve of Trump's handling of the economy. Elena Moore, NPR News.
0: This is NPR News. The Ebola virus continues to spread in the Democratic Republic of Congo. Officials report more than 900 confirmed infections and at least 234 deaths. But officials say the actual toll may be much higher as health workers struggle to trace contacts and isolate suspected Ebola patients. Many people avoid going to the hospital at all, and the area of the epicenter has suffered after years of conflict and neglect. This particular strain of Ebola is fast-moving and has no approved treatment or vaccine. In men's soccer, two of the FIFA World Cup favorites are back in action this weekend. So are two of the newcomer nations to the tournament. NPR's William Jones reports.
4: Four-time World Cup winner Germany will play Ivory Coast after thumping newcomers Curaçao in their opening game. And for Curaçao, the Caribbean island nation, who played with real tenacity for much of that 7-1 loss to Germany, they'll be hoping for a change of fortune as they play Ecuador. On Sunday, European champion Spain will look to build some momentum to their World Cup campaign. They go up against Saudi Arabia. Spain has had to regroup after a surprise tie against World Cup newcomers Cape Verde. And for Cape Verde, who captivated global audiences with that stunning underdog performance, they'll now play Uruguay, who won the first ever World Cup some 96 years ago. William Jones, NPR News.
0: The U.S. men beat Australia 2-0 yesterday, winning two consecutive games at the World Cup for the first time since 1930. I'm Nora Rahm, NPR News, in Washington.
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11: Okay.
10: Like a real NPR Planet Money branded supplement.
11: Awesome.
9: This is Frank Cantone, the chiseled CEO of SMP Nutra's supplement manufacturing partner. They make supplements.
11: Capsules, tablets, powders, soft gels, gummies.
10: I think it would be cool to have like a little microphone shaped gummy or a little planet okay. or a little money gummy. A money gummy.
11: We could do those.
10: Or maybe we do a powder that you just like add water to and down it real quick.
12: And it's called the money shot.
10: Frank really wanted us to think about our Planet Money audience and what supplement you find people might want. You know, smart, busy, capable people.
11: So do we want something that helps people focus, right? Do we want to help people have more energy? Is that the type of product that we want to offer?
10: That sounds great. I'm always tired.
9: There are so many supplements already out there that claim to help with brain function or focus. There's ashwagandha or theanine.
10: But for our potential focus gummy or shot, Frank actually suggests creatine or lion's mane or other mushrooms if we want focus.
12: Focus would be awesome. Also, I would like thicker hair.
11: Okay.
12: Can I do that?
11: Yeah. I mean, we could add collagen to this cocktail, which would help with hair growth and hair thickness.
10: Hold on. We're going to have a gummy that's like, it gives you focus and it gives you thicker hair?
11: It's doable for sure.
10: Is it smart?
11: I feel like it hits two needs that everyone really has a problem with, right?
10: If there is something that you want your mind or your body to do, Frank will find the ingredient for you. Like you want to burn fat, maybe throw some green tea in there.
9: We walk through all the things, ingredients, shapes, flavors.
10: Kiwi?
11: For sure.
10: Honeydew is a super good flavor.
11: No one does just kiwi.
10: Oh, they it's do not
11: strawberry
10: good on its own.
11: Kiwi.
10: We talked colors. Ours would be green, of course. And right there on the spot, we got an estimate. 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
11: it's going to be around 8,333 bottles. 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
10: $7. $4 times 8,300-ish bottles?
11: Mm-hmm.
10: So 33,000, and then you do half up front.
9: Which is not that bad if you're looking to start your own business, but there is a cheaper option too.
11: For our stock formulas, you're in the game for, you know, $5,500.
10: Yeah, they do have more than 800 gummies and pills and powders ready to go already. These are their stock options that we can just slap our own Planet Money label on and call it our special Planet Money energy supplement. So could we say on the label, like, this will help with mental clarity and burn fat?
11: Well, guide you down the right way to say it. I might say supports metabolism or, you know.
10: Okay, supports metabolism.
11: Exactly.
10: Hello and welcome to Planet Money. I'm Sarah Gonzalez.
9: And I'm Jane Black.
10: Jane is a food politics reporter in D.C. She has been watching what people call big wellness get bigger and bigger and more powerful.
9: And if you think supplements are popular now, just wait. Sales are expected to double over the next 7 years.
10: Now, we are not going to make our own supplement.
9: We are not going to sell one.
10: We were going to do it.
9: You know, started to make us a little bit nervous.
10: Which is kind of a bummer because we do want more energy.
9: And thicker hair,
10: apparently.
9: It was so tempting, especially because it's just so easy to make one.
10: The supplement industry has been fully cashing in on our love of silver bullets and a magic pill.
9: Today on the show, how lax regulations are making that possible.
10: And why Americans wouldn't have it any other way.
12: Yeah, like what do you take?
11: Definitely taking a multivitamin, taking magnesium before bed, berberine typically before a heavy meal. I'm taking trace minerals, take some diindolymethane, boron, K2 and D3 in a fat soluble soft gel, 15 grams of creatine before my second coffee.
10: Frank, this is so many supplements.
11: It's not as many as you would think. It's like on a given day, 6 or 7.
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9: Okay, we are not here to prove or disprove whether supplements work, but we do want to say that experts and scientists tend to agree there is no evidence that supplements make healthy people healthier.
10: Now, if you're pregnant, there is evidence that folic acid decreases the risk of certain birth defects. And if you have a condition or you're deficient in something, like you're anemic or deficient in iron, then yeah, sure, an iron supplement could help with that if a doctor recommends it. But if you're not deficient, then you probably don't need it. Frank Cantone, the supplement maker who takes not that many supplements every day, he is a big believer in supplements.
9: Frank built this huge supplement factory in Florida that he says makes millions of supplements a year, and he wants the industry to be reputable and safe. When people ask for something impossible, even us, he says, no.
10: I would like to sleep better at night and have more energy during the day.
11: Yeah, so you're not going to be able to make one product that puts you to sleep and then wakes you back up. We've had people try to do that.
10: Frank says he also gets requests all the time to like jam-pack supplements with so much of one ingredient that it becomes unsafe. And he will say no to that too.
11: Someone comes to us, we want to make this. And we say, well, that is not exactly possible. So they'll go to someone else and they'll say, hey, can you make this? Someone says, yes. All of a sudden it's in the market, but no one's checked what's really in it.
9: Frank says a lot of people selling supplements came to this business because supplements are a good business.
11: Because it's something people take every month and they reorder, right? I can sell the same green superfood powder every month, and that customer lifetime value is going to go way up.
9: Frank told us that the supplement business really, really took off during COVID. In fact, supplement sales have increased around 50% since before the pandemic. There's also the wellness influencers on TikTok and Instagram. They've also contributed to the jump in sales.
10: And then there's also just like a lot of distrust in institutions and the government and the pharmaceutical industry right now. And even though supplement makers are companies too, people feel like they're this more natural anti-establishment alternative.
9: Even our own Health and Human Services Secretary, RFK Jr., he's a big fan of supplements. His acting FDA commissioner wants to make them even easier to make and to sell.
10: And there's a long history of people in the United States trying to test the limits of the free market and sell you some magic pill.
9: But it was really hard to do anything about it. Supplements have always been really hard to regulate. They're kind of a food because, you know, they're designed to supplement your diet. But they're also pills or gummies or powders. You know, they come in a jar with a label claiming to address your health problems. They feel like a drug. But drugs have to go through this really rigorous testing to prove that they work. Supplements do not. Supplements live in this weird no man's land.
10: In 1966, the FDA proposed a disclaimer be displayed in prominent type, basically saying that you can get your vitamins and minerals from the foods we eat and that there is no scientific basis for routine use of supplements.
9: But Congress got more than 2 million letters, which was actually more than they ever got during Watergate. So no disclaimers.
10: Yeah, didn't go through. In the 70s, the FDA's official position was still that supplements are, quote, nutritionally irrational. But it didn't matter to anyone. Every time the FDA and Congress has tried to make supplement rules, the thing that got in the way was you, the consumer.
14: The public really, really loves their supplements. Yeah.
9: This is Melanie Benesch. Melanie is a lawyer who focuses on food and drug regulations at the Environmental Working Group, which has for years advocated for safer consumer products and more regulation. She says the last time Congress even attempted to regulate supplements was in the early 90s. And the consumer revolt that followed basically killed any serious effort to regulate supplements ever again.
10: That story starts in Kent, Washington. There was some alternative medicine clinic, and the proprietor there was accused of illegally injecting patients with these high-dose concoctions of vitamins and minerals that the FDA repeatedly told them were unsafe.
9: One day, FDA agents show up with the local police and kick down the door of the clinic. It makes the front page of the New York Times, and the supplement industry sees this big newsy raid as an opportunity to fight back. They launch an incredibly effective counteroffensive.
10: They even got health food stores to join in on the revolt.
14: Health food stores put black curtains over the supplement aisle and the vitamin aisle and said, this is the future you're looking at if Congress gets its way.
9: Some stores even refused to sell supplements on certain days to, you know, make people really live out the nightmare of this world without vitamins.
14: They got Mel Gibson to do an ad.
10: In the ad, you see a SWAT team kicking open the door of their SWAT van. They rush toward, I guess, Mel Gibson's mansion in full SWAT gear. They're scaling the side of the building. They get inside, night vision goggles through the living room, guns drawn, and then they spot Mel Gibson.
15: Freeze, drug enforcement.
14: Ah. He's standing in his bathrobe, and the FBI swoops in and knocks the vitamins out of his hands.
15: Oh, oh, guys, hey, it's only vitamins. It's only vitamins.
10: On the screen, it says, protect your right to use vitamins. Call Congress now.
15: Vitamin C, you know, like in oranges.
10: Congress gets an earful, and Congress gets the message. Supplements are kind of untouchable in the U.S.
9: Technically, Congress did pass a big supplement law in 1994. It's called the Dietary Supplement Health and Education Act. But it is so lax that experts in this field don't even consider supplements to be regulated, almost at all.
10: In fact, the law gave supplement makers more freedom, including something they'd always wanted, the legal right to claim on their labels that supplements were actually improving your health. And they could now claim this as long as they avoided a couple keywords.
9: Okay, so a supplement maker cannot say their pill diagnoses, prevents, cures, treats, or mitigates a disease like Alzheimer's. But they can say it helps improve your memory, which is a pretty subtle distinction.
14: You know, it's not always clear to me what the difference is between, say, helping to maintain your blood sugar levels versus using it as part of a healthy diet to help maintain healthy blood sugar levels.
10: Wait, is one of those okay and the other one is not okay?
14: Yeah.
10: They sound exactly the same.
14: Yeah, so I have trouble distinguishing.
10: This is the thing that the supplement maker, Frank, was kind of like guiding us on, right? He's like, you can't say it burns fat. You got to say it supports metabolism. So here's a little news you can use. Melanie says, if the front of your supplement bottle says supports X or promotes Y, that should be a signal to you that it is not actually proven to do anything. If you turn over your supplement bottle right now, you will even see in tiny fine print that the claims on the bottle have, quote, not been evaluated by the FDA.
9: And sure, the supplement makers are supposed to have something to back up their claims. And there are a bunch of studies out there that say these things work. But you have to look at how good those studies are and who's funding them. There is nothing in the regulation that requires supplement makers to prove their product does what it says it does.
10: So what's the point? What's the point of a supplement if it's not supposed to actually work on the thing it's claiming to work on?
14: Hopes and dreams.
10: The law also says you don't even have to prove your supplement is safe before you sell it to people. Unless it is a brand new, never before used ingredient in a supplement, then you do need to show some paperwork.
9: Yeah, we have finally stumbled on an actual rule here. I'm excited. If your supplement includes a totally brand new ingredient, that is one of the few times the company has to notify the FDA and show them their safety studies. Now, they don't have to prove that it's safe. The law just requires that a supplement will, quote, reasonably be expected to be safe.
10: And if that doesn't make you feel super safe, then you should know that there is also a workaround to this rule. And there's one supplement, more than any other supplement, according to Melanie, that really exemplifies this fun workaround. How companies can get their supplements onto store shelves without proving that they're even reasonably expected to be safe. It involves glowing jellyfish.
9: It all started with a young man from Wisconsin
14: who I think had this epiphany and really homed in on jellyfish.
10: This was in the 90s. The young man was named Mark Underwood, and he had an idea for a new supplement that would improve memory. And the story goes that the idea came from this moment with his mom, who had MS, multiple sclerosis.
9: And the details come from this really great article in Wired. We pulled it up in the studio with Melanie, and apparently this guy's mom was always looking out for things that could help her.
16: Since the disease had limited her body, Diane, the mother, says that she was attracted to the way jellyfish seemed to move so easily. And that's what led her to wonder if the marine animal might hold the key to a medical breakthrough.
10: Diane, the mom, apparently tells her son about this.
16: And he took to it like a dog with a bone.
10: Hold on.
14: Mm-hmm. So it wasn't even about memory? Why did we think that jellyfish have good memory?
10: Don't they like famously not have brains?
16: Exactly. They don't have brains.
9: But despite jellyfish not having brains
10: or hearts,
9: Mark wants to make his memory boosting jellyfish supplement anyway.
10: Yeah. And he's not going to use jellyfish from like the ocean for this. OK, he wants to use something that mimics the protein found in glowing jellyfish. So this is a synthetic made in a lab version of the protein that causes jellyfish to glow. OK, and he sets out to now sell that product.
9: So, what does it take for him to get that into stores or sell it online?
10: Well, the jellyfish company first went to the FDA, but the FDA was like, yeah, no, it doesn't meet our safety threshold, which is honestly a pretty low threshold.
9: And when the company ran it by the FDA again a few years later, FDA says, nope, we still don't think it's safe enough.
10: But there is a way around that pesky little FDA objection. There is a law from the food regulation world that supplement makers can take advantage of. If you are a food maker and you've just invented a new chemical or a new ingredient that has never been used in food before, you can just declare that your own brand new ingredient is safe, that it's generally recognized as safe, or GRAS, G-R-A-S.
9: So if you're having trouble getting your new supplement ingredient, like glowy jellyfish stuff, past the FDA's review process, Melanie says you can just put it in a food product first.
14: So put it in a protein shake or something else, and then now it's part of the food supplies.
10: Melanie pointed to a supplement trade article that says industry lawyers even advise their clients to do this. Like, you can skip that pesky FDA hurdle. Just put your new ingredient in a food product first. And now you can add it to your brand new supplement as a generally recognized as safe product. Ta-da! And that is exactly what the glowy jellyfish guy did.
14: They said, aha, we'll put it in food. And that was the birth of the Prevagen shake.
9: They called it NeuroShake. And the jellyfish company did formally notify the FDA they were now introducing the jellyfish thing as a food ingredient. The FDA, again, questioned the safety of the ingredient. But once you're talking about food ingredients, companies can actually ignore the FDA's concerns as long as they self-certify that their ingredient is safe.
10: So the jellyfish company self-certified that their synthetic lab-made jellyfish stuff was safe to drink in a shake.
9: And once they got into food, that gave them the right to add it to the supplement. That is the get around.
10: That is how we have this synthetic jellyfish shake and the synthetic jellyfish pill. And actually, the pill was on the market the whole time. No one stopped them. Through all the back and forth with the FDA expressing concerns and all of that, they were just selling it anyway.
9: Between 2007 and 2015, the jellyfish company racked up more than $165 million in sales. Meanwhile, people were reporting side effects to the company, that they were having chest pain and seizures and strokes while taking this supplement. But unless the FDA is aware of an imminent hazard, or they do their own testing and can prove that a supplement is unsafe, which takes years and lots of money, the FDA can't take a product off the market. But the Federal Trade Commission can bring a case against them for false advertising.
10: And the FTC did that with the jellyfish supplement. They sued in 2017, and Just a short, almost 8 years later, the FTC won its case. The company was claiming that their product was clinically proven to improve memory, and the FTC said, there's one clinical trial, and it did not show their supplement improved memory. So now the label just says, Prevagen, for your brain.
9: But people are still buying it. It's currently in the top five of Amazon's list of blended vitamin and mineral supplements.
10: And listen, maybe synthetic, lab-made, glowy fish stuff is one thing, right? Like, maybe that feels totally different from, say, fish oil or collagen or herbal supplements like turmeric pills. But Melanie says even the ones that seem all natural or super familiar may not be what you think.
9: Take green tea supplements. That sounds like a thing that just grows in nature, but the green tea in your supplement is rarely the actual leaves that you see in your tea bag.
10: It's an extract made by bathing the tea leaves in a solvent, usually ethanol, to extract a particular antioxidant called EGCG, which is all the rage among influencers. But high concentrations of lab-processed green tea EGCG extract is linked to acute liver damage and sometimes death.
9: Or turmeric supplements. They often contain 10 times the amount recommended by the World Health Organization.
10: So I have these like gummies, vitamin C, adult gummies C is what they're called.
17: And why are you taking that?
10: It's like a little treat. You know, it's like a gummy bear, except maybe there's some vitamin C in there.
17: And you feel like you're making yourself healthy.
10: This is Marion Nessel.
17: If you're vitamin C deficient, it could be quite useful. I don't know anybody who's vitamin C deficient if they eat any fruits and vegetables at all. Scurvy is not a major problem in the United States.
10: Yeah.
9: Marion is basically a legend in the food, nutrition, supplement world. She has a background in molecular biology, has written 17 books on the politics of food and supplements, and has been a public health advocate for decades.
17: I'm 89.
10: 89.
17: Good nutrition.
10: Good nutrition? Is that what you... So there's nothing really bad you buy?
17: I buy all kinds of things. I eat my share of junk food.
10: But vitamins? Supplements?
12: Do you take any?
17: No.
10: No vitamin supplements for this true legend.
17: I wouldn't take it because I don't know what's in those packages. What it says on the label is not what's in the package.
9: For Marion, it's not just that supplements are unregulated when it comes to the safety of their ingredients. She's worried about an even more basic problem. Like, what even are the ingredients?
17: Your turmeric supplement may or may not have turmeric in it.
9: Technically, supplements are supposed to contain what they say they do. But
17: nobody has the resources to check and see whether those supplements have in them what it says on the label unless somebody sues the company.
10: But on a supplement,
17: you have no way of knowing.
9: And sometimes supplements have stuff in there that really shouldn't be in there.
17: Lead, arsenic, or other heavy metals.
10: There is a private supplement testing lab called Consumer Lab that Marion points to a lot. Its whole business is testing supplements to see what is actually in them. And recently, they tested a bunch of turmeric pills on the market and found that one had no turmeric, basically, and others had more than even advertised.
9: And they have found similar variations in echinacea supplements and elderberry supplements.
17: I can't think of a single supplement that Consumer Lab has investigated where it hasn't found wide variation.
9: According to a 2017 study, 20% of liver toxicity cases were tied to herbal and dietary supplements.
10: Over most of the last 30 years, supplement-related liver failure increased eightfold. Now, that might be because of user error, like people taking a bunch of these supplements in a day, thinking more must be better, but maybe it's other reasons. It's really hard to pinpoint.
9: Marion says there are some supplements on the shelves that are maybe more trustworthy than others. If they're marked with an NSF or USP, that indicates that they've been third-party tested, that the supplements do contain the ingredients listed, and that the amounts are accurate and not at harmful levels. Remember Frank, our supplement maker? His supplements are NSF certified.
10: And Marion thinks it is pretty important to point out that most supplements, whether they are certified or not, likely are not causing any real harm, even if they likely aren't causing any benefit.
17: So there's a little risk, but it's not a big risk.
9: I mean, to be honest, that kind of surprised me. I mean, Marion Nestle, woman of science, you would think would be rabidly anti-supplement. Honestly, she's kind of like, do whatever you want, people.
17: There's no evidence that they make healthy people healthier. But if people believe that these things are doing them good, I'm not going to argue with that.
9: She knows that even when people see the science, it rarely makes them throw out their supplements.
10: I must admit, I have not thrown out my vitamin C gummies or my turmeric pills.
9: Yeah, we were surprised that some of the experts we talked to, experts who advocate for supplement regulation and are well aware of all of these problems, they still take some supplements too.
10: Maybe it's totally irrational of us, but maybe it's not. Because there is one good thing that supplements do sometimes do for us, says Marion.
17: Supplements make people feel better. There's absolutely no question about that. It has a fabulous placebo effect.
10: Yeah, you feel like your vitamin C gummy helps you not catch a cold, and then you don't catch a cold. Placebos, baby.
9: Magic.
17: There's plenty of evidence that supplements are fabulous placebos. But it doesn't matter. Life is really hard these days. And if all it takes is a supplement pill to make people feel better, I'm not going to argue too much about it.
10: I love placebos.
17: Yeah, I do too. So if you're going to buy supplements, you buy from the most reputable company you can find and keep your fingers crossed.
10: Just cross your fingers, Jane.
9: Thank you so much, Marion. I'm feeling good about this. I'm feeling really good. I mean, we've got 100 years of history that says nothing is going to come between Americans and their supplements.
10: This episode was produced by Sam Yellowhorse Kessler, edited by Marianne McCune, and fact-checked by Sierra Juarez with help from Vito Emanuel. It was engineered by Robert Rodriguez with help from Jimmy Keeley, and Alex Goldmark is our executive producer. I'm Sarah Gonzalez.
9: And I'm Jane Black. This is NPR. Thanks for listening.
10: Okay, Guy, you are here to tell us what we have coming up on How I Built This.
18: Yes, thank you, Sarah. So today we're taking questions on the How I Built This advice line, where up-and-coming entrepreneurs call in for help with their businesses. 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Christina is a James Beard award-winning pastry chef with no formal training in business, but in her years growing Milk Bar, she realized one very important thing. Don't sell yourself short.
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18: Stick around after the break for How I Built This.
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18: 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That's 1-800-433-1298. Leave us a one-minute message that tells us about your business and the issues or questions that you'd like help with. All right, let's get to it. Joining me this week is Milk Bar founder Christina Tosi. Christina, great to have you back on the show. Welcome back.
1: Guy, I missed you.
18: I know, you too.
1: It's been so many years.
18: I mean, you were on the show back in 2019. It was a live show. It was so fun. I remember that show. It was like jammed. People were cheering. They were so excited to see you. Basic story, Milk Bar started in 2008. Christina opened up the first Milk Bar where she popularized cereal milk, ice cream, compost cookies, the now famous Milk Bar pie, which is insane. Fast forward to today, their cookies and treats and ice creams are available at thousands of retailers, Whole Foods and Sprouts and Walmart, and they're so good. Christina, the brown butter chocolate chip, the super crunchy mini cookies are so insane. They've completely messed up my, I'm going to not do sugar, but
1: a little bit of sugar.
18: A little bit.
1: Did me wrong.
18: But I eat the whole bag. That's a problem.
1: Crunch. We're texture hounds, you know?
18: It's so good. All right, Christina, we should probably bring in some callers. Are you ready
1: to take
18: our first call?
1: I can't wait.
18: All right, let's do it. All right. Hello, caller. Welcome to the Advice Line. You are on with the founder of Milk Bar, Christina Tosi. Please tell us your name, where you're calling from, and just a little bit about your business.
2: Hello, Guy. Hello, Christina. I'm so excited to be here. My name is Whitney, and I'm calling in from Park City, Utah. My business is The Bow Collective, and we are a fitness and retail hub where locals can sweat, shop, and stay connected.
18: Wow. Okay. Well, welcome to the show. Thanks for calling in, Whitney. So the Bow Collective, as in B-E-A-U, like
2: yes.
18: My bow. Okay.
2: Yeah.
18: So it's a fitness studio and a retail space. So explain, like, you walk in and what does that look like?
2: Yes, it's kind of like a mullet, really. You walk in, it's a retail party up front, and then fitness classes operate in the back. So when classes, before they begin and after they're finished, we have space to dwell. And we let people connect and shop and have coffee and hang at the social table before they leave.
18: Got it. Okay. So, and what do you sell in this shop? I mean, is it mostly like workout gear and shirt?
2: No, it's full scale, all the goods that we love from Lululemon, Marine Layer, things like that, where I've always just wanted to be able to shop before 10 a.m. And we're open at 6 a.m. when people are finishing their workout.
1: It's all apparel, Whitney?
2: It's apparel and gifts and home goods and brands and things that we've loved and we've curated over the last decade.
18: Okay. And the classes are like?
2: They began HIIT style, always 45 minutes. And then we've kind of evolved into more heavy lifting, more hybrid setups and things like that as well. But everybody can count on a 45-minute high-spirited experience every time they're in.
18: All right, awesome. Tell us a little bit about the revenue, like how much comes from memberships or people going to classes, how much from the retail shop?
2: Yeah, it's about, at this point, it's a 55% from the fitness, 45% from the retail.
18: And so, either of those growing more or less, you're seeing trends in either direction?
2: We're actually seeing the retail as an uptick.
18: Interesting. And this is one location in Park City. Just give us a quick sense of the ambition here. Is it a Park City business you want to just, or what?
2: Yes. So the ambition and the plan right now, we're expanding and to my hometown in Phoenix. And I really do believe, especially, you know, it's fitness and retail, but it's really community and connection that we're selling. And I really see that every town needs something like this. It's not a bar or restaurant, but it's hospitality in a healthy form. And it's getting people to move together, to pick up some goods that you don't have to run out in all of the traffic you can grab at sunrise. And is really just a reimagined way for people to connect that's good for them.
18: Got it. Okay, before we dive in further, what's your question for us?
2: We've run this business for 10 years in Park City. It's profitable. It's doing great. So my question is, in the finance world of this, we're in that sweet spot just north of friends and family fundraising and just, you know, below anything institutional. So my question is about bridge capital. When we're really trying to secure that, how do you really align with people that understand what you're building?
18: Got it. And this is, you're raising money to open the location in Phoenix?
2: Yes.
18: Okay, got it. And so you've raised some, and just roughly how much have you raised from friends and family?
2: Friends and family, we've raised about 600,000.
18: Okay. And you need closer to a million to open this up?
2: We need about 200,000 more.
18: Okay, got it. All right. I want to bring Christina in. Just launch into it, Christina. Welcome to Whitney.
19: I mean, I am so excited for you, Whitney. Just really quickly, will you give me what is the average order value or whatever acronym you use in place of AOV for a customer, whether they're buying from the retail or the fitness?
2: Yes. Retail average ticket is between 60 and 85, and then $200 memberships monthly. We have about 200 members.
19: I got an idea there for you. Okay, I'm coming back to that. My first thought in the fundraising, the niche of your question, right? How do I complete this sort of 200K bridge round? One of my first thoughts, Whitney, as you were talking about this new community that you're going into, the power of community, the collective, mm-hmm. 200K is a lot of money and not a lot of money, depending on who you're talking to on the fundraising round.
2: Right.
19: One of my thoughts is, why not pre-sell some of your memberships, right? Knowing what the cost of a membership is, how do you pre-sell the access to this really cool collective and community? What could that look like? I think that could be really interesting. I also wrote down, as you said, Park City, let's think about what works in Park City, right? Or what Park mm-hmm. City is. It's a pretty affluent area. I immediately thought, oh my gosh, Arizona, is it going to be in Paradise Valley? What about Aspen? What about Jackson Hole? People that have the finances to both want to spend on the retail level, create, have maybe a little bit more free time, create community, and that also want to care for their own health and well-being. What does that look like? Because one of my questions, how is this new market going to support you? How do you know how much you need? That's always the question when you're opening a new unit. Is this market the right fit? And then the other thing I'd really inspire in you to do is, if you don't already have the space, really get in there with landlords, because there's a lot of vacant spaces all across America.
2: Yes.
19: And you can get really great landlord terms. You can get them to pay for your TI, which stands for tenant improvements. A lot of them will build out a space for you, deliver the electric you need, the plumbing, et cetera, et cetera. There is a way that you might not even need 200K, or maybe you need less than that, and really bring the landlord in, because it sounds like whoever the landlord is, this Bow Collective is an amenity to them, whether it's to the other tenants on the right or the left, or if it's, mixed use and there's commercial or residential above, there could be some wheeling and dealing there as you're modeling Bow Collective.
2: Yeah.
19: And by the way, Whitney, you don't even have to be stressed out about marketing when you open, right? Because you already have 200 or 400 new
18: customers
19: that are excited to come in. And what I'd also say to you, Whitney, is a few things. One, you want to take institutional capital as late in the game as possible, if not wait forever, right? Challenge yourself to never take it. There's a lot of great things that come from institutional capital, but you're on the record, right? They believe in you and your vision and your dream, but there is a lot of extra work in terms of reporting and strategy and board level things that also take you away from the founder entrepreneurial visionary spirit. And there are so many clever, creative ways in nowadays than ever before to not have to go to that well. I think a lot of times as early on entrepreneurs, I know I was that way, thinking that's a sign that I've made it, right? When I'm able to raise money and leverage that money and. But there's so much else that comes with it. So unlocking this yourself is going to give you the future power of choice on so many different levels, while also training your entrepreneurial brain to be smart and savvy and gritty in all the ways that you are going to need for all of the years of Bow Collective to come.
18: I totally agree. Whitney, it's congrats on building this. Good luck in Phoenix. The company's called The Bow Collective. If you're in Phoenix, look out for it. Whitney Kozlowski, thanks so much for calling
2: Thank
18: in.
2: Thank you. Thank you so much.
18: It's great having you. Yeah. All right, we're going to take a quick break, but we'll be right back with another caller. Stay with us. I'm Guy Raz, and you're listening to The Advice Line right here on How I Built This.
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18: 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I'm Guy Raz. If you're just joining us, you're listening to an excerpt from the How I Built This advice line. 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All right, let's bring on our next caller.
24: My name is Christy Clement. I'm calling in from Washington State, and I'm the founder of Vashon Island Coffee Dust. So we make spice blends to flavor your coffee without sweeteners. So there's no coffee in coffee dust, just real spices, cinnamon, cardamom, cayenne, things like that to add to your coffee. And it's a clean alternative to creamers and syrups. Or if you're a black coffee drinker, it's just a fun way to change it up in the morning.
18: Oh, awesome. Well, welcome to the show, Christy. So these are, they're powders, but it's not, they're not sweetened, and it's not like a, you know, powderized milk. It's just spices that you add to the coffee.
24: Yeah, so the whole idea is they're blends. Some people already add some cinnamon or nutmeg to your coffee, right? And these are super fun blends. So we have a gingerbread blend. We have a couple of spicy ones, a hot mama and a spicy papa that have cayenne in them. And the hot mama, for example, is cocoa and a little bit of cinnamon, some cayenne, and some sea salt. That's it.
18: Interesting. And does it, I mean, I'm curious because if you add that to coffee, it doesn't necessarily dissolve, right? I mean, does it, how does it, like, integrate with the coffee? Do you really get those flavors?
24: You really do. Yeah. So we get our spices ground extremely, extremely finely. And that helps to dissolve in. I'll also hit it with a frother. So you can add it to your coffee after you've made it. Just dust it on top. That's what most people do. You can also froth it with your milk.
18: Oh, I like that.
24: Or you can add it to your grounds. Use a little bit more, but you can brew it with your whole pot.
18: Okay. So you are selling these how? Where? Mostly through your website?
24: We have 5 different channels. We're on our website. We do a lot of in-person markets. We do Etsy. We have a wholesale channel. We're in about 50 independent gift stores and coffee shops across the country, and we sell on Amazon.
18: Awesome. And how'd you guys do last year?
24: We did $277,000 in revenue, and we've been profitable from day one, so, and we've been doubling our revenue.
18: Amazing. Okay, so before we dive in, what is your question?
24: So I know many coffee dust customers discover us through gifting and then become loyal buyers for themselves. And that flywheel feels really powerful, but I'm not sure how to deliberately design for it. Christina, I suspect you had a similar challenge with Milk Bar, and I'd love both of your thoughts on how I can intentionally create that gifting loyal buyer loop.
18: All right, Christina, Vashon Island Coffee Dust. Christy's looking for some, you know, ideas on how to get those people coming back again and again. Thoughts, ideas, questions?
19: You know, it's so, first of all, Christy, congratulations. One, I think it's a great concept. Like, people's drink ritual is truly that. It's sacred. It's a ritual. And I think because we all love food and flavor, like the sweet spot of what you're doing makes a lot of sense. You know, when we started Milk Bar, I did not anticipate being a gifting experience. We launched our care package business just so we could reach someone that was never going to make it to our New York City bakery. But what we realized really quickly was that it became a thing. If it is gifting, you have to think first and foremost about, of course, the take rate, right? Who is gifting it? And then how do they want it to appear as a gift? How do you make their job as the gift giver as big and brilliant as and easy as possible? So thinking about, you know, we chose a literally, it's shipping in the mail. It's insane to use a white box, right? It doesn't arrive in pristine white box order. But babe, in a sea of cardboard Amazon boxes, when that box arrives, that we have social media that's just people being like, oh my gosh, I can see this white box with a pink milk script in a sea of cardboard, right? Like, how does it show up in a way that gives someone that tingly, joyful, right? Like,
7: I love that.
19: And I think it's the same thing. If gifting is your segment, really, really thinking about that. And there's going to be some tension points, right? Between what is absolutely the most efficient and what is going to feel giftable and gift worthy. Then you're thinking about, okay, so how do I afford nicer packaging? Can I bundle it with a frother? And then it's an even cooler experience, but I can actually charge more and afford for the nicer packaging because a frother doesn't actually cost that much money. Right. Then when it's being gifted, how is it showing up in someone's life? For us, it's usually like a high value occasion. It's someone's birthday. It's someone's graduation. It's someone's wedding. For you, it might be a housewarming gift. This is going to be, it's free marketing for you, girl. It's like a Trojan horse, right? Mm. You get to be on their coffee counter. So what should that look like from a coffee counter standpoint? You don't see my coffee in my house because no one has figured out how to make the coffee experience look pretty enough to sit on the shelf of my kitchen. And so it gets tucked away in a cabinet. Is there something beautiful that's also efficient in the way that it is used that can enhance someone's coffee station? Like those little things I think are really important. I'm look at me. I'm like in and so excited for you and going to try all these dust, but I'm also going, I drink coffee in the morning, but my evening tea, I want the healthful cinnamon, turmeric, ginger, nutmeg. I want that in my tea at night. And so that's the other thing that I would just, you didn't ask for this advice, but I'm going to give it to you as a very impassioned consumer. I have beverage rituals that extend beyond coffee. And I believe that your dust could extend there too. And that could be an interesting way to expand and grow business while you're thinking about gifting.
7: Absolutely do. And we do tend to, when we first explain it, it's really about the coffee, but we do, when we send it out, send a little info sheet on what else you can use it in, because it is other beverages, but it's also, you know, add a little cocoa column, which is cocoa and lavender, to your whipped cream and with some strawberries. It's amazing. Yeah. I had a customer one time tell me they used Captain's on chicken as a dry rub, like blew my mind, right?
19: It sounds like you have a fair amount of UGC, user-generated content, anecdotally or otherwise, right? Like, did you know you could use Captain's on your next chicken bake? You know, yes. Did you know you could, you know, add this to hot water and get an incredible tea? You can steep this in your hot chocolate, et cetera, et cetera. Like, you can really test and learn what's sticky for your regular customers without it feeling so direct of like a repeat ploy, as opposed to giving them more reasons to come back because they hadn't thought about using your product in a different way.
7: That's great. I love that. Yeah.
18: Christy Clement of Vashon Island Coffee Dust, thanks for calling in. Good luck.
7: Thank you guys so much. It was a pleasure. I appreciate it.
18: Yeah, thanks.
19: Bye, Christy.
18: Christina, you are like, wow. You're a business school professor because your practical advice is so good.
19: You too. School of hard knocks, right?
18: Yeah.
19: To run and grow a business over the last 18 years, right? Like, you learn a lot about what you don't know, and then you learn to stay super duper curious and passionate about what you don't know, you know, truly.
18: Before I let you go, I want to ask you one final question, which is, if you could go back 18 years to, you know, when in those early days when you built out Milk Bar, what would have been helpful for you to know back then that may have made it a little easier or better, or maybe not? I don't know.
19: You know, it's not the early day advice, believe it or not. It's probably like the year 3, year 4, year 5, all the way to like maybe year 10 advice. And it's really simple. It's you know what you know better than anyone else. Do not lose the way. As the founder, as the entrepreneur, you know what you know about your business better than anyone else. So stay open and curious, but do not ever shortchange what you know. You may not have a business degree, right? You may not have all these other things that these other collaborative partners or mentors have, but I'll tell you the one thing you have that no one else has, and it's what you know to be true right here.
18: Yeah.
19: And that's one thing I'm saying it to you because I remind myself of it every single day. Once I learned it, I thought, ooh, I'm never going to forget it.
18: Yeah. Christina, thanks for coming back on the show.
19: Oh, I had so much fun with you today. Thanks for having me, Guy.
18: It's great having you. That's Christina Tosi, founder of Milk Bar. And by the way, if you're working on a business and need advice, give us a call at 1-800-433-1298. That's 1-800-433-1298.

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0: Sammy had seen it done before. His mother was a preacher. His father was a preacher. And at church, people with nowhere left to turn, suffering various maladies, would line up looking for a miracle, looking for healing, looking for divine intervention, anything to stop the hurting. And these believers were rewarded by having demons cast out of them in the name of the Almighty. So when Sammy felt possessed by his own devil, Sammy knew exactly what to do. Today on a very special Snap Judgment, we proudly present Deliverance. Snap Judgment, storytelling with the beat, right after this short break. Snappers, stay tuned.
1: Live from NPR News in Washington, I'm Nora Rahm. Iran's military said today it closed the Strait of Hormuz again because of Israel's continued attacks on Hezbollah in Lebanon. NPR's Jane Arraf has more.
2: Iran is now saying that it was Washington's job to ensure Israel adhered to that ceasefire, and it calls it a violation of the understanding that fighting is still going on. They say that violation, those ceasefire violations, call the entire agreement between the U.S. and Iran, including the opening of the Strait of Hormuz, into question. That's after Israeli attacks Friday and Saturday, mostly southern Lebanon, where Israeli forces have invaded and they're trying to take more territory. Hezbollah is fighting back there, so not much of a ceasefire.
1: NPR's Jane Arraf. Pakistani officials who've been mediating the talks between U.S. and Iran on ending the war, along with Qatar, say the negotiations will resume tomorrow in Switzerland. Tension between Senate Republicans and President Trump is nearing a breaking point. Trump is venting frustration that the chamber is refusing to pass a strict voter ID law. NPR's Sam Greenglass has more.
3: Senate Majority Leader John Thune had a plan to reauthorize a key spy tool, confirm a permanent director of national intelligence before Trump's more controversial acting pick could take over. Then, in the middle of the night, Trump fired off a post blowing up that plan. Republican Senator Lisa Murkowski of Alaska later compared it to sled dogs.
4: If some big distraction, like a moose, comes through and you got half the team going over here and half the team going over here, it is chaos. And then what that musher has to do is he's got to stop and spend all of his time untangling this mess.
3: Thune says he's trying to stay focused on an agenda that will help Republicans win the midterms. Sam Greenglass, NPR News, Washington.
1: Voters head to the polls in Utah next week for primary elections.

0: Several candidates without ties to the Church of Jesus Christ of Latter-day Saints will challenge former Congressman Ben McAdams in a new district. NPR's Maham Javid reports.
1: The Democratic primary next week pits McAdams, who some delegates view as too conservative, against three more liberal Democrats, none of whom is Mormon. Matthew Bowman is the chair of Mormon Studies at Claremont Graduate University.
2: So it'll be interesting to see how that turns out, and if someone who has never been LDS can actually win as a Democrat, which is a doubly hard thing to do in Utah, being both of those at the same time. So that'll be, I think, an interesting harbinger of how Utah politics might change over the next couple of generations.
1: Bowman says that the city's demographics are changing. That and a blue-leaning congressional district have changed the way the city views politics. Maham Javed, NPR News.
0: This is NPR News. The National Weather Service warns of extreme heat at the Grand Canyon next week, with temperatures as high as 110 degrees. Three hikers have died there in recent days of heat-related causes. Scientists say they've found the oldest known traces of the plague in prehistoric teeth. NPR's Nate Rott reports.
3: An international team of researchers were doing a genetic analysis of ancient human teeth found in southern Siberia when they found a surprise: DNA belonging to the bacteria that causes the plague. The 5,500-year-old bacteria was different from later versions that caused the Black Death in Europe millennia later, but the study's lead author, Rory MacLeod, an anthropologist at the University of Oxford, says its existence in hunter-gatherers changes a long-held theory.
4: The theory was that we shouldn't see major devastating outbreaks of a disease that affect entire communities until the Neolithic, until we have this farming revolution.
3: When people started living in closer quarters. This new finding, he says, shows dangerous pathogens can affect people in all social structures. Nate Rott, NPR News.
0: The cyclist arrested near the reflecting pool in the National Mall said today he was not a vandal. 67-year-old David Hearn told the Washington Post he didn't destroy or break or peel anything. He said he was riding his bike yesterday when he noticed part of the blue liner was partially detached from the pool bottom. He reached into the water to see what it felt like and then was handcuffed. President Trump has accused, quote, radical left lunatics for the peeling and increased algae at the pool. I'm Nora Rahm, NPR News in Washington.
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7: Snap Studios. Okay, so today's story has a very strange providence. So imagine, I'm minding my business. You know, I get a note from one of my heroes, Lulu Miller, co-host of Radiolab, author of books, all-around cool person, and Lulu says that she has a story. She lays it out, and I'm thinking, this is going to be a very strange Radiolab piece, and she says, no, it's kind of more in the Snap lane. What? Lulu, do you mean, are you suggesting, could it be a Radiolab Snap Judgment co-production situation? Yes. Snap Nation, today on Radio Snap, Snap Lab, we proudly present Deliverance. And today's mashup episode begins with the always curious Lulu Miller, the host of Radio Lab. It's about her friend slash fellow nerd, Sammy Ramsey. Sammy's a rock star entomologist.
8: I got you. I didn't choose the bug life. The bug life chose me.
7: Now a bug correspondent for Radiolab's kids show, Terrestrials.
9: Terrestrials, Terrestrials, we are not the worst, we are the...
10: Bestrials.
9: Bestrials.
11: Yeah.
7: And one afternoon last year, Sammy took Lulu and her wife to his favorite tea house in Boulder, Colorado. He ended up sharing a part of his scientific origin story.
10: And we just suddenly, like, found ourselves in this really deep and surprising and intimate story, and I'd never heard anything like it.
7: Now, Sammy had never spoken about this in public. Later, Lulu asked him if he'd ever want to tell it again in a studio to share with the world.
11: There was some level of nervousness about it, because I'm like, how could this impact me? Especially in the very polarized context that we exist in now.
7: So he thought about it, and he realized
11: authenticity is very important for me not to lose myself, and I just have to lean in.
7: So yes, this is a science-y story. You get a little bit about beetles and bees and other cool science-y things, but the heart of this is about love. Radio Snap. Take it away, Lulu Miller.
10: Sammy grew up outside of D.C., and one of his favorite fashion choices was to wear his pet millipede around his neck to school.
11: I've always been quirky, you know, just that little kid with his elbows on the ground and his fists on his chin, staring into different books about insects and superhero comics. And I just really enjoyed that in so many of these books, there was just a world out there that was so vibrant and full of adventure. And no matter what, people always accepted the strange, quirky people in the end. They always found their place.
10: Which wasn't exactly how things went for Sammy when he got to middle school.
11: I immediately didn't fit. Day one, it was just very, very, very clear that something was really different about me. People treated me like I was this very odd thing.
10: But instead of shrinking away,
11: when people would say things about me and to me that were rude, I would jump back in with a rebuttal. I would point out that they were being problematic and rude. I would point
10: out. Yeah.
11: It bothered them enough that they stopped doing it.
10: So this is what age? This is like 12?
11: 12. Mm-hmm.
10: Okay. That's such a hard age. Where did that strength, like, where do you think you got that? Where did that come from?
11: Faith.
10: See, Sammy's not just the son of a preacher. He's the son of...
11: Two preachers.
10: Two preachers.
11: Preacher man, preacher woman. I mean, when we were little kids, just learning our alphabet, my parents taught us a scripture for every letter of the alphabet.
10: No way.
11: I'm so serious. Like, we were literally like, A, all have sinned and fallen short of the glory of God, Romans 3:23. B, believe on the Lord Jesus Christ and thou shalt be saved. C, like all the way through to Z.
10: My God. Do you still know it in your head?
11: D, do unto others as you would have them do to you. E, encourage one another and build each other up. F, for I know the plans that I have for you, and they are plans of good and not evil.
10: Wow. Wow. And so you're saying that, like, that just scripture was as basic as, like, refrigerator magnets for everyone else.
11: Exactly. And they also provide you with this scaffolding that feels so objective. Do things this way, do things that way. I could recall all these scriptures to mind that would make it very clear to me how to behave in any particular situation.
10: Like, say, should your classmates be teasing you for being different? There was a scripture for that.
11: Romans 12:2. Do not be conformed to this world, but be transformed by the renewing of your mind, that you may prove that which is good and acceptable and the perfect will of God. Church was a refuge.
10: Literally. Sammy's parents held church services in their living room.
11: Sure did.
10: And it was in that living room where one hot Sunday morning, little Sammy witnessed his dad, Pastor Roosevelt Ramsey, do something that would change everything for him.
11: My dad would always say, all right, everybody, we're opening the doors of the church. And he would extend his hands, and my mom would sing, and people would come down to the altar, and they would pray, and they would get prayed for.
10: And that morning,
11: this individual walks up, and kind of with this look of reluctance isn't quite the word, nervousness. My dad puts his hand on the man's head, and he starts praying for him very loudly.
10: Sammy knew his dad to be pretty soft-spoken, but suddenly he heard this shift in his voice.
11: He starts speaking directly to the evil spirit.
10: Whoa.
11: He says, "In the name of Jesus, you will loose your hold on this man. Loose your hold."
10: Sammy says he can't be sure, but he believes the man had been struggling with drug abuse.
11: The man starts to shake and scream. And then, you know, the man is like crying, sobbing, kind of like yelling. There's no real words from him. And he even vomits, which was frightening. Exactly.
10: Yeah.
11: And my dad keeps praying. And, you know, it seems like he is almost spurred on by the fact that this man starts to vomit. When you see something like that, it doesn't feel like it's something that you're imagining it. This person is vomiting in response to prayer.
10: Wow. And is what's going on there similar to my concept as an outsider of an exorcism?
11: Yeah, so so it totally is. Deliverance is this quirky word that we use in the Christian vernacular of there is a problem going on in your life. Through the deliverance of God, you can change that pattern of behavior. And so for all intents and purposes, it serves the same purpose and is the same thing. It's the idea of the expunging of a demon from a person. So I'm a little kid sitting here next to my older brother, my older sister. It's hot. We are sitting in these green folding chairs. It's clear that there's a struggle here, and my dad is winning. And so he says, "In the name of Jesus, I bind your works and your tactics against this man's life. You have no place here, you wicked and evil spirit. I cast you to the pit."
10: And Sammy felt proud.
11: That's my father standing there, who is also serving as this incredibly powerful spiritual leader who has the ability to drag demonic forces out of a person, kicking and screaming.
10: Now, what was happening on the inside to the person being delivered? That was always a little murkier.
11: People are pretty quiet about it, and you just... For people that you already know, most people in the church have an idea of what that person is going up there for.
10: Mm.
11: Nobody had an idea of what I would be going up there for.
10: Hmm. Did you go up?
11: Not for my dad. No, no, no, no, no. That was not a conversation that I was going to have with my dad. Not in that context. No, I went up at another church in another town so that my family would never hear about it.
10: Huh. But you did go up.
11: Oh, absolutely. A brother needed prayer.
10: Sammy first noticed something was up when he was playing one of his favorite video games. This one martial arts one.
11: Google Huarang, H-W-A-O-R-A-N-G.
10: H-W-A, okay, I'm getting there. Okay, mm-hmm. Here we go. Huarang. Mm-hmm. Oh, okay,
11: yeah.
10: Please describe for me this slice of pixelated meat.
11: Lulu, you're killing me. It's him and his Taekwondo regalia. You know, he's got the Taekwondo pants and just the tiniest little shirt thing. It covers nothing. And I as a little, like, I don't know, like 12-year-old kid or whatever playing this game, I was very aware there is something about this gentleman and his costumes that, I like this. I was terrified that I was being oppressed by an evil spirit. I was terrified that that this wasn't just me being a quote-unquote late bloomer or any of the other things that I had told myself.
10: But as terrifying as it was to consider that an evil spirit may have truly entered his mind,
11: that in some ways helped me not like crumble and be overwhelmed by all of this, because to my mind, if it was external, it could be fixed. And so in quite a bit of desperation and desire to make sure that I could continue living in a way that was quote unquote right, I decided to get delivered myself.
10: Wait. Why not go to your dad? He's your dad and he's the best. He's great
11: Lou,
10: at it.
11: Lou, like, first of all, it's your dad. Like, as much approval as I had from my family, I still didn't feel like I was what my dad wanted me to be. Somebody who watched football with him and fixed cars with him and so on. I mean, he had told me actually on multiple occasions that, you know, this is how a man behaves by juxtaposition with the way that I was behaving. So I went to a church that had a youth revival.
10: This was a big event at a mega church in a different state with a different pastor. And best of all, his parents did not come. And after a bunch of music and friendly hellos, the pastor stood up and welcomed anyone who wanted to get prayed for to step forward. And that was when Sammy took a deep breath and stepped forward to get delivered. Like, what did that walk feel like?
11: It was a long walk. I was so afraid. So afraid. And so I kept walking even though I wanted to stop, even though I was scared that somebody might see me or recognize me or figure something out. And when I got up front and had the opportunity to actually speak to the pastor himself, I could only whisper it. And I hated the fact, hated with a capital H, no, all caps, hated the fact that he told the other people around him who were praying for me what they were praying for me about. He said, this young man is struggling with homosexuality. I'm like, no!
10: Then down came the pastor's hand.
11: The giant hand on the forehead, and then other people like holding on to me or touching me and like my shoulders and stuff. Most of the individuals praying for me were women, aside from the pastor. And it was just very, very, very loud. And I cried. I cried a lot. I broke down. I fell to my knees. And I just wanted so badly to believe that it had worked.
10: Did it?
11: So, story time!
10: I can't wait. Got the popcorn? It's now years later. Sammy has landed at Cornell University. He joins the campus ministry, Crusade for Christ.
11: I loved that campus ministry. It was full of the most touchy-feely, emotionally vulnerable, sweet guys that I've ever met in my life.
10: In his junior year, he is hanging out with one of those guys from his ministry in his dorm room playing video games.
11: And he was a looker, just a tall, dashing gentleman with like the cutest amount of facial hair on his chin. And these eyes that had like three different colors in them. And there's like this orange-iness in there. It's just, look.
10: Orange tie-dye eyes with a like little scruff? I can't. Okay.
11: So we're, you know, playing video games and he starts goofing around with the controller, like hitting buttons. And I was like, hey, you are not helping.
10: Okay.
11: So he grabs me and picks me up and puts me like between his legs.
10: Uh-huh.
11: So I was like still in a little bit of a sense of denial. I was like, okay, Sammy, don't panic. I'm sure this is something that straight guys do all the time. And you just didn't hang out with enough straight guys in high school to know that, you know?
10: So, to know they prefer playing video games like in each other's laps.
11: Exactly.
10: Yeah.
11: Precisely. That's totally okay. A normal thing. I was like, you are no longer helping. And he said, well, maybe I want your attention to be on something else. He leans forward, very forward gentleman, and just brings these lips together. And I was like, oh, hallelujah. So that whole experience forced me to consider something that I was not ready to consider, but maybe there wasn't actually something wrong with me. Maybe this wasn't actually a demon. Maybe this was something innate that couldn't be prayed out of me because it's a part of who I am.

0: At a busy streetcar intersection in Denver, an unusual cluster of roadways converged at five distinct points. Conductors couldn't fit all the street names on their marquees, so by the 1880s, the transit hub and surrounding area was simply called Five Points. Discriminatory housing practices drove people to the neighborhood, and it flourished. The vibrant, predominantly African-American community also drew Jews and Japanese-Americans. By mid-century, Five Points was packed with nightclubs and pool halls, barbershops, and cafes on its main strip, Welton Street. You could get a haircut, a meal, and hear live music all in a single block. But within decades, Five Points slowly declined. More recent efforts to preserve and improve it have brought life back to the area. Today, Five Points is recognized as a cultural historic district.
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2: 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Welcome back to Lab Judgment. Terrified that an evil spirit was oppressing him, Sammy went to get himself delivered. But then in college, Sammy experienced his first kiss.
3: It's at this point in the story that many people might turn away from the church, from the institution that rejects this core part of who they are. But Sammy, he turned toward it.
4: My mom has this gigantic study Bible. It is an epic Bible that everybody, like, who knows her, like, they know about this giant Bible that she opens that has multiple translations of scripture side by side. So it's like having four Bibles rolled into one. As big as a Bible normally is, I swiped that Bible. And I took it back with me to school and just was constantly going through it, trying to figure all of this out.
3: Page after page, night after night.
4: Reading the Bible, amassing things like commentaries and concordances to help me understand this at as deep a level as I possibly could.
3: Wow. God, you're just a nerd in your wiring.
4: Oh my gosh. Such a nerd.
3: Okay.
4: Such a nerd. It was the most
3: Let
4: scientific
3: me read
4: way
3: all
4: I could
3: the
4: do it.
3: Textbooks. Yep. Yeah. Okay. Got it. Scripture, science. Okay. You science the scripture.
4: I science the scripture.
3: What are you searching for and what do you find?
4: I found so much beauty in the love letter that's written to humanity from God.
3: What do you mean?
4: Well, I went in looking for legal text to explain to me what I could and couldn't do as someone who is attracted to men and is a man. And instead, I found something very different. What I kept seeing throughout Scripture was the beauty of diversity. See, and stay with me on this one.
3: Okay. I'm here.
4: So I was already in training to be an entomologist at the time. I was getting my undergraduate degree in entomology. So I started looking at what we know about God from biology, and you see that God absolutely loves diversity.
3: How so?
4: There's literally nothing that exists that God made one kind of. And it's so interesting for me to think about this. Was it Haldane who was asked, what do you know about God from biology? And his response was that God has an inordinate fondness for beetles.
3: Because there's so many species.
4: There are more species of beetles than there are birds, fish, and mammals combined together.
3: No.
4: Which is insane to think about, because I'm not saying there's more insects than them.
3: Just beetles, that alone. One
4: category.
3: Mm-hmm. That is bonkers.
4: So when you think about that bonkersness, I want you to consider what it says about a God who would spend that kind of time caring about that level of diversity. And then thinking about how important diversity is, that it would even be a core value with God such that it's built into God's character himself. The Bible says that God exists as three beings in one. So even within the existence of God, there is diversity built in.
3: So you're saying like the Son, Father, and the Holy Spirit?
4: That's diversity, baby.
3: Wow. Wow.
4: Yep.
3: I've never heard that take. That's a great take.
4: This one's a Sammy original. God himself exists as three beings in one, embodying diversity in the very character of God. And the Bible says very clearly that God is love. So what space do we have to even think for a moment that love itself would not be diverse?
3: And as Sammy kept reading the Bible and commentaries about familiar stories, he started finding all kinds of new interpretations.
4: You see David and Jonathan with a love deeper than the romantic love that he has felt for his more than one wife. And you also see something really beautiful in the story of Ruth and Naomi, where Ruth says, please don't ask me to leave you, because wherever you go, I will go. Wherever you sleep, I will always sleep. But when I was mulling over these ideas, I remember one of my friends, Justin, saying to me, well, maybe the Bible doesn't say anything in favor of what you're looking for, like a loving gay relationship. And it says a lot of things in favor of straight people. I was like, oh, okay, yeah, maybe you're right there. But that didn't really last for very long, because as I read through scripture, I did see myself represented.
3: Then he reread the book of Samuel.
4: It's in the book that is my namesake, the person that I'm named after. And God says to Samuel, man looks at the outward appearance, but I am God and I look at the heart. And that moment of me recognizing, like, so much of that I've thought of myself as quirky and different, those things don't actually matter. What about my heart? What about the core of who I am? What about my character and the seat of my character and what drives the way that I behave and how I interact with other people? So what reason would I have theologically to distance myself from a context in which I can truly be authentic, in which I can truly express the beautiful, diverse love that's embodied in who God is? What reason do I have to push that away? Well, people's disapproval. And am I going to allow other people's disapproval to actually guide the way that I live my life? Do not be conformed to this world, but be transformed by the renewing of your mind, that you may prove that which is good and acceptable and the perfect will of God. Romans 12:2. I was finally ready to tell my mom.
3: He chose New Year's Eve, 2011. The ball had dropped and the rest of the family had gone to bed.
4: She was sitting next to me. I stared straight forward. I tried to manage all of my internal bodily functions because I was burping out of nervousness. I was like, okay, I have to say this. And she looked a bit, what's the word? Concerned? I was not even remotely surprised when she said, so you're going to be the one to tell your father this. And I'm like, oh, I know. I know. And so think about this. It was New Year's Eve when I told my mom. It was November when I told my dad.
3: Almost a year.
4: Almost an entire year. When I told my dad, everyone was worried. My sister was worried and she was like, Sammy, I don't think you should do this alone. I want to be there. And my mom was like, I want to be there too. My brother was like, guys, I think you need to let Sammy handle this one by himself. Like, this needs to be a man-to-man kind of thing. And I was like, look, I'll take all the help I can get. Come on, y'all. So, so my sister and my mom and I piled into my parents' bedroom. My dad was on the bed. And
3: wait, is this sneak attack? Like he's about to go to bed?
4: Yep. You know, I...
3: he's like in his jammies and
4: look,
3: you just are like...
4: Lulu, these were not the best choices.
3: No, I'm just trying to get the scene. I'm not judging.
4: You know, dad looked like he was in a good enough mood. So I was like, hey, dad, I have something to tell you. He looked at my mom. He looked at my sister. And he said, no. My mom shook her head, like, yeah, Roosevelt, he's gay. this look overcame him of like shock and then embarrassment. And then he picked up a pillow and put it over his face.
3: Whoa.
4: He didn't have a lot to say that evening. And my dad didn't accept that at all.
3: Which made things hard at home, where Sammy was still living at the time.
4: We weren't talking very much. And after I'd come out to him, even less than that, because he was so uncomfortable with me, he couldn't even look at me when we would talk. He would just kind of look down or look up or look away.
3: There was this stony silence to his father, Sammy said, although every so often he'd break out of it.
4: He tried to talk me out of it. He brought up Sodom and Gomorrah. He brought up a few other scriptures. And my mom shook her head like, ooh, don't try that one. I tried that one.
3: One time he gave Sammy a book to read.
4: It was a very fiery evangelical book about the evils of homosexuality.
3: Another time he popped into Sammy's room with an idea.
4: He said, Sammy, do you think you might need to, you know, experience something with a woman first? And then, you know, that'll fix things. I was like, are you suggesting that I find a house of ill repute and pay some money for this experience? He suggested that he would help me find a context. And I was like, okay, Dad, and this is not one of his... This is a moment where he feels like he was very much acting outside of his character, but he was panicking because he thought that my immortal soul was in danger. And I was like, Dad, wouldn't you consider that a sin? And he said, yeah, but it's a smaller sin than if you go out here and you live a life of sin with another man. My sister hit the roof. So that didn't go well.
3: And finally, Sammy's dad begged him to try deliverance.
4: I'm like, oh, sir, you are several years too late. I've been through that. He wanted me to just try it. Like, Sammy, why won't you just try it, though? And what I had to keep explaining to him was, I don't want to be any different than the way that I am now.
3: And with that, father and son went back to their separate corners.
4: In a lot of ways, I'd given up on the idea that we were ever going to be close, that I was going to have a close relationship with my father. I thought that's just how it was going to be. Now, at the time, I still wasn't sure what life looked like as a queer person. I wasn't sure whether I was going to date somebody. I didn't know what queer relationships looked like. Families, babies, children, like any of that.
3: When Sammy got to graduate school,
4: I was 23. And so this was a graduate school in Maryland. I joined an evangelical church in graduate school. I joined pretty quickly and became a part of a little bit of everything. And
3: he sang in the choir. He led Bible study and worship. And the more comfortable he grew with the congregation, he came out to two or three people.
4: After a while, the group grew to, it was 9 people who knew about me. And they were just so supportive and caring. I loved that. They would just spend time with me talking about all of this. And I felt like I was ready to really talk with my pastor about it, too. Even if I wanted to squirm, even if I was scared for different reasons, honesty demanded that I let them know something that potentially would have precluded them allowing me to be in a position of leadership otherwise. So when I did tell my pastor, he thanked me for telling him. He said, Sammy, I know what you're afraid of. I know that you're afraid that people are going to leave you or abandon you or excise you from Christian community. He's like, you don't have to worry about that with me or this church. He's like, you know, I love you. This church loves you and cares about you. And that's just clear. That's just evident. I don't have any problem with you continuing to lead, you know, in the different ways that you're leading, which was really nice. And all of us celebrated. We're like, this is amazing. This is great.
3: And this is how it went for the next few months. If Sammy wasn't at the lab at school studying tiny honeybee parasites, he was at church with his friends.
4: And it literally wasn't until a fateful encounter with the street preacher that things went downhill.
5: After the break, Sammy faces off with a street preacher on campus. 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
5: Welcome back to a special Snap Judgment Radiolab Marriage, the Deliverance episode. My name is Glenn Washington. When last we left, Sammy joined a church with a pastor who gave him the embrace that his father did not. But then he found himself in a moral face-off with a street preacher.
3: Sammy was strolling through campus.
11: There was a street preacher who was heckling students who walked by and using the Bible to do so. If he saw somebody that didn't look like the straight-laced version of a Christian that he thought someone should, he would single them out and start throwing scriptures at them and telling them that they need to repent. So I decided to stand next to him. And when he would throw out scriptures that were unloving and uncaring, I would counter with the scripture that affirmed God's love for them. He was not pleased. But then when he realized that I capped it up with the scripture at the end, he was like, well, I guess I can't push back against that.
3: But when the street preacher targeted someone passing by that he assumed to be gay,
11: then he turned to me and he was like, no, that one's gay. And I was like, gay people are loved by God too. And he was like, what are you talking about? Where do you go to church? Who would let you believe that gay people are loved by God as they are? They need to change. I was like, we do not need to change. I am gay. And my pastors at church are aware of that. And he was like, who are your pastors? And I'm over here all big and bold and brazen. I'm like, he think he gonna say something to my pastors that they don't know. And he's like, I've got to call them. I'll let the whole denomination know. So the next day, I get a call from my pastor. And he simply tells me that he would like for me to come to his office that day if possible. And so I show up at the church. I walk in. I'm not worried. I'm not bothered. I mean, it's church. This is my space. But when I walk into his office and see the look on his face, I realize there's a problem. And he said, I got this voicemail. And I immediately think, this can't be about the street preacher. Can it be? And then he tells me, Sammy, this has been a problem for a while, and I just haven't wanted to say anything. And I was like, what do you mean? He was like, I've had more than one conversation with people at this church. After I preached my sermon about homosexuality, more than one person came to me and said, well, in your sermon, you said that you can't be gay and be a Christian, but Sammy's gay, and he very clearly loves Jesus, so it doesn't really seem like that's true. People know that you're sharper than me. You're getting your PhD. So when you say stuff, people listen to you. And he said, how am I supposed to run a church if people are questioning whether I understand the Bible properly? It's like, so what would you, how, where will we go from here? And he said, you need to stop talking about homosexuality, and you need to stop telling people that you're a gay person, that you're same-sex attracted, like this entire subject, I'm putting a kibosh to it. You're not talking about this anymore at our church. It was like, oh, are you asking me to go back into the closet? I was like, you do know that that's an impossible decision, right? He's like, Sammy, that or I'm going to need you to leave. Now, I wanted to tell people about what happened. I wanted to tell people so that they would understand what occurred.
3: But Sammy never got the chance to do that.
11: So he called all church meeting. And one of my friends, knowing what was about to occur, took me out of town so that I wouldn't be around when it happened.
3: But later, Sammy gets a text on his phone. It's a video of the pastor at this church meeting.
11: He told everybody that I was a danger to Christian community because I had been ensnared in sexual sin.
3: Wow.
11: And it was really, really tough to hear someone else take the liberty to tell my story, because I was only out to a handful of people at the church at the time. To hear someone take that and declare it to an entire group of hundreds of people, and it really tore me up.
3: When do you tell your parents that you've been excommunicated?
11: Immediately. I went home and I cried. And my mom and dad, of course, wanted to understand why, because I was a grown man at, 25, crying in their house. And I told them what happened, and they were upset.
3: His mom comforted him, clearly felt bad that her son was hurting. And his dad, he looked really angry, which Sammy figured was his quiet agreement with that pastor.
11: After that, no one from that church continued associating with me. And that's part of how excommunication tends to work. There's like soft excommunication where you can continue to at least show up, but you don't get to be officially a member at a church. And then there's hard excommunication where you can't even come to the church itself.
12: Wait, and which one?
11: Oh, I got hard excommunication.
3: Oh my God.
11: Yeah. Yeah. And so overnight, that entire community of people stopped speaking to me. So I just didn't have social connection anymore, didn't know how I would reestablish social connection, and just felt really sad and depressed. So I threw myself into my graduate school work. I was at the university all day, every day, sometimes doing 18-hour days, where at the end of the day, like, there was nothing to do but sleep.
3: All this time, Sammy had been working on a theory for his doctorate thesis.
11: I was trying to figure out what was leading to these massive die-offs in honeybee colonies.
3: Colony collapse disorder, maybe you remember this. It was a big mystery over a decade ago. And people had come up with all kinds of conspiracy theories about why bees were dying off. Maybe it was secret government activities or cell phones. But Sammy, along with many other scientists, believed that at least one of the culprits was a parasite, a little parasitic mite that was somehow infecting the bees.
11: In addition to that, in order to test that theory, I had to find a way to raise those parasites in the lab, which is something that people haven't been able to do. We had an old rickety incubator that sometimes would go down and you had to be there in case it did to reset it or all of your mites would die. And it was something that took constant trial and error over and over and over of me trying different things and babysitting these mites constantly being there.
3: And not only did he manage to keep these little critters alive,
11: but I was able to get them to reproduce in the lab. I was able to get them to survive in this context that I made of an in vitro rearing system for them.
3: This was a really big breakthrough. Sammy was actually one of the people to crack the case for why so many bees were dying.
11: It was my research on these parasites that showed that they're actually liquefying the bee's liver and sucking that out of their body. And I was able to achieve something.
12: You're like an unparalleled scientist and human and science communicator, and it's a rare career. And it's sort of like to picture some of that starting out of that loneliness and that that exile is really, that's hard.
4: It's a big chunk of the origin story.
11: I look back on that constantly and think, man, that experience at church hurt me in such a way where it caused me to do something that was really great, but I can't look at what I achieved there and not feel a little bit conflicted about it, because that project came out of a lot of hurt.
12: And somewhere along the way, as he was focusing on all these little bugs, his phone lights up with a text message from his dad saying,
4: I need to talk to you. My dad and I weren't having a lot of conversation. We weren't talking very much. So I wasn't expecting anything good when he sent me that text message. He said, come on, let's go to the Olive Garden, which is his favorite restaurant in the world. We got to the Olive Garden, and he told me that he had been doing some thinking. And that he was really, really upset about what had happened to me at that church.
13: I was kind of, you know, feeling your pain, what you were going through and so on and forth. You know, you can feel that, you know, coming from another person if they're going through a certain ordeal or whatever in life.
12: This, of course, is Sammy's dad, Pastor Roosevelt Ramsey.
13: You have a tendency to feel the pain, and especially somebody, someone close to you, like my son. I was hurt too, you know, that they would do this thing to you.
4: And he told me that he was really upset with my pastor for the ways that he had talked about me being a gay man.
13: Well, my thoughts about him is that he just really didn't go to the Lord and, you know, ask God what's going on here.
4: And I was kind of confused at this point.
12: Yeah.
4: So I was like, Dad, this is... He used the exact same language that you use. When I did come out to you, you came in my room, you asked me to consider, you know, changing. You asked me to consider getting prayed for, getting delivered. You asked me to consider, like, all of these ways of not being gay. And it made me feel pretty distant from you.
13: At that time, of point, you know, my feelings, my emotions, all that stuff was all out there, you know? So when this hit me, man, it was like a meteor or something come out of space and boom, you know? But that's why I had to pray and ask God, you know, to help me in this situation. And what happened after that, you know, then I began to feel different about it, you know?
4: I think it just really, really got to him to see me so sad. Mm-hmm. And he explained that that forced him into introspection. Hmm. It forced him to recognize the same way that that pastor was treating you, I've been treating you. And so I couldn't be mad at him without being mad at myself.
12: And then, unbeknownst to Sammy at the time, Pastor Ramsey did the same thing that Sammy had done. He went to the Bible, searching for guidance.
13: The Bible, if you look into the Bible, it's all a great big love story.
4: Amen to that.
13: Yeah, how God loved us. Mm-hmm. And that's how we are supposed to love each other.
4: Mm-hmm.
13: You know, and because you came out and said that you was a gay man and so on and so forth, you know, that's no reason for me not to love you anymore. Mm-hmm. If anything, it's for me to love you even more.
4: This idea that it is about love, that man looks at the outward appearance, man looks at how these things appear, but God actually sees the heart of it. The fact that my dad and I were resonating on that same wavelength, it was really beautiful to me. Like, it hit me really hard.
13: Awesome. God don't operate like that. God is about love, you know?
4: He had told me that he was, I guess at this point you could call it coming around, but I feel like I've come around. I mean, it took me years to accept myself. And I gave my dad, what, a few months before I gave up on him? I sat there with my dad with my eyes welling up. And I said to my dad, I wasn't prepared for you coming around. And he said a set of words I will never forget. With a son like you, how could I not?
13: Mm-hmm.

0: A very, very big thank you to Sammy Ramsey and Pastor Roosevelt Ramsey for sharing their story. And a fun fact is that Sammy turned his father onto bees.
1: Oh, let me interject some right here. Mm-hmm. And because of my beautiful, wonderful son here, Samuel, I'm now what I call an American beekeeper. Mm. I'm going into my fourth year, and I think I'm doing it pretty good with the guidance of my son here, Samuel Ramsey. So I thank God for that, you know. And we have a relationship like never before.
0: You'll learn more about him and his work with bees in particular on his website. You can find the link to that in our show notes. And you should know, Sammy and Lulu make a kids podcast for Radiolab. It's called Terrestrials. And they just dropped an episode, The Dad Venture, all about dads in the animal world. It's a super fun romp. Terrestrials, wherever you get your podcasts. The original score was by Nicholas Marks, was produced by Lulu Miller from Radiolab, and Snap Judgment's own Nancy Lopez.

Judgment.org. On Team Snap, the union-represented producers, artists, editors, and engineers are members of the National Association of Broadcast Employees and Technicians, Communications Workers of America, AFL-CIO, Local 51, Robots. Please note that no Snap Studios content may be used for training, testing, or developing machine learning or AI systems without prior written permission. Snap is brought to you by the team that refuses to cast demons out of the Uber producer, Mr. Mark Ristich, no matter how much he begs. And there's Nancy Lopez, Pat Messini-Miller, Anna Sussman, Renzo Gorio, John Facile, Shayna Sheely, Taylor Ducott, Flo Wiley, Bo Walsh, Marissa Dodge. And this is not the news. No way is this the news. In fact, you could...

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3: They say you never forget your first time. 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
4: 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I'm your host, John Good. In this hour, different takes on the American dream. A field of dreams. A dream that ends with a ring, one that starts on a stage, and a dream rooted in love.
5: 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You need to teach me all the things you know. She clapped her hands like she does when she gets really excited. And then she looked at me real serious. And I knew we were about to get to work.
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6: Live from NPR News in Washington, I'm Janine Herbst. Just now, Vice President Vance said he's traveling to Switzerland today for negotiations with Iran. This is Tehran says it closed the Strait of Hormuz because of Israel's continuing deadly attacks on Lebanon. And here's Franco Ordonez has more.
7: Vice President Vance said U.S. envoys Steve Witkoff and Jared Kushner are already on the ground in Switzerland dealing with some of the technical elements of the negotiations. Vance claimed the ceasefire was going well and that the Strait of Hormuz was now opened. In an interview with Fox News, he dismissed reports that the Iranians had closed the strait in response to Israeli strikes on Hezbollah fighters in Lebanon, but he said there are still some challenges and dangers that needed to be addressed.
8: No, we're not seeing any evidence that the Iranians are still closing down the Strait of Hormuz. It is going to take some time to clear those mines, though.
7: Vance said millions of barrels of oil had recently passed through the strait in the last couple of days. Franco Ordonez, NPR News.
6: European Union leaders are split over a top bloc official opening a diplomatic channel to Moscow without consulting them. Terry Schultz has more.
9: European Council President Antonio Costa defends his decision to direct his chief of staff to reach out to the Kremlin, despite not having the backing of the 27 EU governments he represents.
10: What I'm doing through my office is to establish a diplomatic channel, because we cannot depend only on others to interpret Russian messages, and we must be able to convey directly our own messages.
9: Some countries, including Belgium and Spain, support the move, but French President Emmanuel Macron and German Chancellor Friedrich Merz were among those rejecting it, saying if and when Moscow gets serious about peace talks, it should be leaders of individual countries, like themselves, in the lead. For NPR News, I'm Terry Schultz in Brussels.
6: Ebola cases continue to rise in eastern Congo, with 900 confirmed infections, 234 deaths, as health workers struggle to trace contacts and isolate people. Emmett Livingstone has more.
11: Congo says health workers are tracing 72% of the contacts of Ebola patients. But aid workers disagreed. In Ituri province, the epicenter of the outbreak, many people are avoiding hospital and deaths are occurring in communities unrecorded. Some senior aid workers said that they're only managing to trace about 40% of contacts. The Ituri's health system has been devastated by decades of conflict and neglect. Congolese medical staff there say they're also struggling to isolate suspected Ebola patients. Until recently, patients, regardless of ailment, were sharing toilet space at a rural hospital. Fixing these problems involves the

0: Oh, task of building new infrastructure as Ebola spreads fast. For NPR News, I'm Emmett Livingstone in Kinshasa.
1: And you're listening to NPR News from Washington. The majority of Americans who need a kidney transplant never make it onto an organ waiting list. That's the conclusion of a new study of more than 720,000 patients referred for the procedure. NPR's Maria Godoy has more.
2: Only 12% of people on dialysis are registered on the kidney transplant wait list. Researchers at NYU Langone wanted to know what kept them from making it onto the list. They found that patients who were unmarried, lived in rural areas, or had severe obesity were less likely to start or complete the needed evaluations. Older, poorer, and Spanish-speaking patients were especially unlikely to move forward with the process. All told, fewer than one in five patients referred for a transplant made it onto the wait list. The researchers say the battery of tests and doctor visits required may be hard for patients to navigate if they lack social support. The findings appear in the Journal of the American Society of Nephrology. Maria Godoy, NPR News.
1: The National Weather Service says a widespread storm system will bring the chance of severe storms and flooding over much of the plains and Midwest. And in the southeast, hot temperatures and stifling humidity are forecast this weekend. Parts of several western states are also under red flag warnings for extremely dry, windy conditions that could spark wildfires. Meanwhile, much of Europe is sweltering under heat wave with temperatures climbing toward record levels. Germany issued nationwide heat alerts. I'm Janine Herbst, and you're listening to NPR News from Washington.
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0: From PRX, this is the Malk Radio Hour. I'm your host, John Good. Experts say that we all have several dreams over the course of a night's sleep. Dreams that we may or may not remember, but what about the dreams that keep us up at night? The ones we create while awake. Dreams of hitting the game-winning shot, of landing that job you've wanted since you were 10, or of getting that DeLorean up to 88 miles per hour and going back to the future. Dreams realistic, far-fetched, and beyond our wildest imagination. As we approach the 250th anniversary of a nation built on the dream of a better life, on the promise of taking the tired and dispossessed, yearning to be free, and showing them the path to a golden door, let's hear some stories about the dreams and the dreamers that make America what it is. First up is a story from a grand slam in Birmingham, where we partner with public radio station WBHM in Alabama. Here's Alexis Barton, live at the mall.
1: They say you never forget your first time. Now, I'm not talking about that type of first time, but that's how I remember entering my very first beauty pageant. No, scholarship pageant. Now, understand, I had never run for anything competitively in my life before. The only thing I'd won was a fourth grade spelling bee. And among my classmates, I was kind of used to coming in second place. And I was nobody's performer. I threw up before every piano recital I ever had for 10 years straight. But I wanted to know what it felt like to win. And to be honest, I wanted that crown, not just any crown, the Miss Alabama crown. Now, to understand how truly delusional that was, remember what I said about throwing up before piano recitals? But a friend who supported my delusions suggested that before I enter the Miss Alabama pageant system, that I do a pageant for practice. And fortunately, there was a local pageant right around the corner. We'll call it the Miss Jefferson County Legacy Jamboree pageant. Some of you know what I'm talking about. I dashed off my application, mailed it in, and they called. We'd love to talk to you. And so I ran down to the Five Point South Library and had a little interview with the pageant committee, and they accepted me. That was a piece of cake, I thought. She win. Till I got down to the local dance studio for the first of many pageant practices coordinated by a local choreographer. And I sized up my competition and I realized, Lex, you in danger, girl. Because they were prepared. They were talented, these other young ladies. They were leggy. They were confident. One of them had performed on a cruise ship as a singer. And here I was, a tall, awkward, ugly duckling. Looks, 8 on a good day. Dance, -3. But if anything, I'm not a quitter, so I needed a graceful exit, right? And I hadn't told my parents yet that I'd signed myself and their credit cards up for this opportunity. So when I told them, I was shocked because they were all in. My dad turned into a madman, literally. He turned into Ron Draper. He sold every ad that I needed for the pageant program, and he wrote every line of copy. My mom, Miranda Priestly, had nothing on her because she prepared my wardrobe like I was going to the Ebony Fashion Fair or, for those of you who are younger, Rush Top. She even enlisted my aunt to design and put together my opening number outfit, a crimson organza jumpsuit with a big bow because Southern girls love bows. And when the big night came, I whirled into the theater and I marched up to the microphone, kind of like this one, and I said, "My name is Alexis Barden and I'm a junior majoring in English at UAB, and my motto is, it's not what you're called, it's what you answer to." And they bought it. Just like y'all did. And then I was dancing to the edge of the stage in my fitness wear and holding my 8 count like my life depended on it, because I didn't know what an 8 count was before a pageant. And then I was in my little tweed suit chewing up the scenery for my dramatic monologue, because I was not going to perform on the piano. And by the time I went to change into my mother's evening gown that I had borrowed, I realized I was having fun. And I realized something else as I looked at the other girls as they changed, and I saw that they were shook. One was crying because she had missed the opening choreography steps, and another was crying because her boyfriend hadn't shown up for the pageant, and one was crying because she had a new pimple that they didn't have concealer for. And I realized that we weren't all that different. We were all swans growing into our wings, paddling furiously, trying not to make fools of ourselves. And I went back out for that final question, and I could take a deep breath like I'm doing now and relax. And I found my parents' eyes in the audience and locked on them, and I realized that I had always been a princess to them. So when they called the top 10 and my name was included, I wasn't really surprised. I had good a chance as anyone else, I knew by then. And then it was top 7, top 5, top 2. And it was me and one other girl standing there under the hot light like this one. And my hope, my heart thundered in my chest and it rose up in my throat. And then all of a sudden, runner up. Me. An audible gasp went across the crowd, or so my mom says, but let's face it, she's biased. And as I took my roses and stepped back into the shadows so the queen could be crowned, I didn't stop smiling, even though, you know, I did have Vaseline on my teeth, but really, it was because I knew that, in the words of James Baldwin, my crown had already been bought and paid for. I just had to put it on. And there was a silver lining, because I was named Miss Photogenic, which came with a year's worth of free hairstyling. So technically, I did get a new crown twice a month for a whole year. And I consider that a big win, because I was a broke college student. And now, when I'm on stages like that, well, like this one, and I want to run and throw up off stage, I look around and I remember that everybody else is nervous too. And that this is just practice. And we're all practicing. Thank you.
0: That was Alexis Barden. Alexis is an award-winning journalist and writer based in Birmingham, Alabama. She is the Moth Birmingham's first Story Slam winner, and I know this because I was blessed to be hosting that night. Alexis's work has appeared in the Washington Post magazine, Southern Living, and was cited in the Best American Essays 2023. Early in her story, Alexis said that her dream of being Miss Alabama was delusional. But I think it was the great philosopher and prophet, Seal, that once said, "No, we're never going to survive unless we get a little crazy." And we're definitely not going to get our hair done for free twice a month for a year without chasing our dreams. That is for sure. That is for sure, my friends. In a moment, a city girl learns how to farm, and a daughter must become a fierce advocate for her parents. When the Moth Radio Hour continues.

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6: 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I'm John Good. Our next story was told by Heather Angel at one of our open mic story slams in Boston, where we partner with public radio station WBUR. 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
7: So the summer after my freshman year in college, I got a job as a farmhand. And it was 2001, and I was 19 years old. And the couple that were my new bosses, they were in their mid-60s by the time I walked up their driveway in New Hampshire, and they'd been farming for 14 hours a day for 40 years. And the husband would soon and forever become affectionately known to me simply as the old man. And he would wear a different canvas hat every day, perched kind of like a bird on his bald head. And he had like a muddled brow, a furrowed brow, and like two watery blue eyes. And he, his parents were French-Canadian, and so he had learned a little bit of French. And he also spoke with a pretty good Boston accent, but it was so slow that it almost had like a Down East vibe. And that was the year that Christina Aguilera's single Lady Marmalade came out on the Moulin Rouge soundtrack. And he would walk around the farm singing, "Voulez-vous coucher avec moi? Ce soir." He was mouthy, he was charming, and he was nobody's fool. And I soon learned that farming was really hard. The first week I worked there, he made me unload a trailer load of 50-pound bags of soil twice. We would be so dirty sometimes when at the end of the day that I'd have to take off my clothes and hose off in the driveway before my mom would let me come into the house. I thought I was going to die in his barn. The hay was so thick in the air that it would get into your lungs and it would like cut any exposed skin and be in your hair and you'd find it like the whole rest of the day. And nobody understood why I loved it so much. And the farm became really like a part of my life as I went on. And it was so different from the life that I was leading otherwise. I was going to school in Chicago, and so every summer I would come home to the farm, and every year I'd go back to school where I'd stay up till 2 a.m., and then at the farm I'd get up at 6 a.m. But I got to do really cool stuff too, like I used to plant different varieties of pumpkins, and they had names like Cinderella and Jack B. Little and Racer, and they all sounded like bedtime stories. And my life couldn't have been more different than when I went back to school. I was a sophomore during the September 11th attacks, and I got really influenced by these Jesuit priests who talked a lot about nonviolence and peacemaking, and I went to teach-ins for the Iraq War. I rode all night to go to protests on buses. And when I came back to the farm, I realized that the old man did not share my views. We were both Catholic, and I had been introduced to this really radical, peacenik, kind of outside the bounds of the norms, Catholicism. And he was a New Hampshire Republican. So, and he would say like really kind of intense revenge stuff. And I would pause and look at him and I would say, I can never remember which gospel that's in. Was it Matthew or Mark? And we like to have fun with each other. And the farm really became like medicine to me in his fields. My life at home was not great at that time. My dad had died a few years earlier, unexpectedly. And my sisters and I weren't really getting along. My family had moved to a much smaller house, and I used to sleep on a cot in the porch. And I didn't really feel like anybody at home really liked me that much. But when I came to the farm, they were always glad to see me. It was sort of like a sober, daytime, dirtier version of Cheers, you know? I knew that when I came back from school, you know, I'd always have a job at the farm, and I started selling Christmas trees for them in the winter, and my college friends soon realized that the old man was more than just my boss. He was something else. And he and his wife, never anyone I called the old lady, too much respect for her for that. Not that there's anything wrong with old ladies, but they kind of became like my surrogate grandparents. And I would come back from the farm visit them even after I stopped working there. I can't remember when they stopped paying me, but at some point I just would come and work. And that continued on in my life. And one time I was visiting them, by this time I was in my early 30s, and his wife looked at me across the table of the farm kitchen, middle of winter, and said, more like it was a question, but it was a statement, "You ever met a guy you wanted to marry?" And I took a deep breath, and I said, "Well, I don't really date guys anymore." And the old man nodded and said, "I knew it." And he had this like self-satisfied smirk, you know? And then he said, "Well, don't expect me to walk you down the aisle at your wedding." And we'd never discussed that. But he knew if anybody was ever going to walk me down the aisle at my wedding, I would want it to be him. So I gave him the cold shoulder for a few months. And then his daughter, who started calling me her little sister some point in the early aughts, found out what happened and read him the riot act. And he called me. He's like, "I'm sorry. You know, I'll walk you down the aisle at your wedding if you ever need me to." And then pretty soon he invited my girlfriend to the famous farm Christmas parties. And it carried on like that. And they sold the farm in their mid-80s. And they retired to a condo where they grew tomatoes on their porch. And if you've ever loved a 90-year-old, as these years went on, you know, you hold on to every moment. You know that, like, you can feel the moments passing. And he would leave me these long kind of sarcastic missives, voicemails with his like lyrical voice, like asking me, "Where the hell have I been?" You know? And I saved all of them. I listened to a bunch of them today. And a few months ago, his daughter called me and told me that the end was near. He'd been sick for a while. So I took the back road to the hospital and drove past the old farm, and the last gasps of autumn were turning the fields like this dull gold. And everybody was there. And by that point, nobody was like, "Why is that old farmhand here?" Like, I was part of the family. And the nurse that night was, her family friends owned a farm, and she said, "Everybody's out picking today because the frost is coming tonight, you know?" And it gave us all this sense of urgency, but also this sense of peace. And the next morning, I woke up before sunrise and took my dog outside, and the frost had come in the night, like silent and crisp. And I knew he was gone before I even got the call. He was a really good farmer till the end. He knew when it was done. And the night before at the hospital, right before I left, I gave him a kiss on the forehead. He had these big meaty hands that I held. And I said, "Hay's in the barn, old man. The field is empty. I'll meet you there." Thank you.
6: That was Heather Angel. My goodness. Listen, I can't speak for anyone else, but that last line, "Hay's in the barn, old man. The field is empty. I'll meet you there." That left me in the most reverential and joyous of tears. That is the stuff dreams are made of, words that touch our souls, that move our heart, and that stir our emotions. Heather Angel is a proud New Englander and lives in Massachusetts with her wife and their dog, Samson. She has worked as a farmhand, a summer camp director, and a freelance snow shoveler. She is now a high school teacher and healthcare chaplain. Heather enjoys public libraries, a proper cup of tea, and being the fun aunt. Heather still keeps in touch with the old man's wife and his family. After living in the city for over a decade, she and her wife bought a house near her hometown. It's across the street from a farm. She told us, "I think about the old man every day. I keep a picture of him in the visor of my car, and I still go to call him and then remember that I can't. I'm also so grateful for him that a decision to walk up a driveway looking for a job when I was 19 gave me such an incredible and unique relationship."

0: Our next story comes from Ophia Begum Ali. We met Ophia through the Moth Education Program, which brings personal storytelling to high school and college students and educators around the country. The Moth EDU brainstorms stories and gives participants the tools and guidance they need to tell them. We loved Ophia's story so much, we asked them to tell it on our main stage in Charlottesville, Virginia. Hey, listen, I'm from Virginia. It's the VA all day, two up, two down. We told it in Charlottesville where we partnered with the Paramount Theater. Here is Ophia.
1: I keep a paper boat on my desk. It's signed and dated July 2025. And my father folded it when he was in the emergency room. And by the time he made that boat, I had been translating for my mom and dad most of my life. And the first time this responsibility falls on my shoulders, I am about 10 years old. And I am wearing a mustard yellow velour tracksuit with little princess written across the chest. Nothing says ready for court like rhinestones and anxiety. My mother and I take the E-train to the Queens Criminal Court, and we hold the same cold metal in silence. And we hold on like it's the only thing that's keeping us from falling apart. And in the courtroom, the fluorescent lights make everyone seem more miserable than they already feel. It's the first time I see my brother in handcuffs, and his lawyer walks up to us and she starts talking really fast. The translation back and forth is a bit slow, because I am translating from Sylheti to English and English to Sylheti, except I can't find the word for raiment. The closest translation I can come up with is he stays in jail unless we come up with the money for the judge. Now, I don't understand the criminal legal system, but I do understand my brother is not coming home. So I cut her off and I say, look, lady, I am only 10 years old, and my mother doesn't understand what you're saying. So she squats down so her eyes meet mine. And this time, in a softer voice, she explains where my brother's going, what is bail, and how much we have to pay. And I just nod as if I am comfortable using legal jargon in everyday life. In that moment, I learned a rule. If I don't stand up for my mom and dad, no one else will. But the truth is, I don't want this role. I want to sink into my couch and I want to watch Saturday morning cartoons with a giant bowl of Cinnamon Toast Crunch because everyone knows the milk is the main event. Instead, my weekends are filled with doctor's appointments, visiting a juvenile jail, and translating adult problems. My childhood felt less like a playground and more like jury duty. At school, kids would talk about Disneyland and Six Flags, and I want something to add without killing the vibe. But nobody wants to listen to stories about correction officers yelling at my mother to remove her burqa. So I stayed quiet. My family is from Bangladesh, so that means I speak Sylheti at home, English at school, and survival in between. My parents never sit me down and explain the Bill of Rights, but they teach me the rules of survival in Queens. My mother teaches me how to move without asking for permission, and my father teaches me how to fight without raising my voice. And those lessons follow me into every room I walk into. 20 years later, I am at my legal internship. And they hand me an assignment on something called an outlay hearing. And I go all in until it makes sense, because behind the case law is a 19-year-old kid looking at prison time. Then I get a call from my niece. She tells me that my father's in the emergency room and he's diagnosed with cancer. I don't know what kind, how bad it is, or how much time we have together. So I go to the hospital to get the full story. And when I'm on the R train, I replay everything my niece told me. When the doctor spoke to my dad, it's all in English. No one bothers to call an interpreter. And I know my father. He nods his head the way immigrants do when the sounds feel familiar, but the meaning never lands. He catches words like his name and his birthday and hopes the rest will work itself out. And I hope that he misunderstood the diagnosis, or maybe we caught it early. But the truth is, I am terrified that this one time I am not there to translate is a moment everything falls apart. So at the hospital, I wait hours for updates. Visiting hours end, and nothing changes. So I leave the hospital, and I start working on the assignment. It felt safer to work on a legal memo than to imagine a life without my father. And I don't sleep. The next morning, I set an alarm to call the hospital every hour. And every hour, the nurse gives me the same response. The doctor will call you. But that call never comes. By the time I submit my assignment, my exhaustion turns into anger. And at first, I feel helpless. But then I realized, I've been doing this my whole life. And then I pull out my phone, and I start Googling hospital policies. I start throwing out words like duty of care and patient rights, like I am starring in a reboot of Ally McBeal. I'm not an expert, but I'm exactly who my father needs me to be. So I go back to the hospital to visit my father and to speak with the patient advocate. And I am careful not to lose my temper around him. And I explain everything, from the silence to the language barrier. And all this man did was send one message to my father's entire care team. And that's when things started changing. They finally call an interpreter, and it's someone who speaks my father's language. And for the first time, my father understands what is happening to his body. And for the first time, he has a voice in his treatment plan. The doctors also call me regularly, and they explain the diagnosis and the next steps. And I have nothing left to say. And that's when the doctor pauses and asks, "How are you feeling?" For a moment, I imagine myself punching him in the face and yelling, "How the f*** do you think I feel?" But instead, I just breathe, because this time, I choose to be the advocate. But here's a thing I never saw coming. Advocacy gave me something unexpected. Moments to bond with my mom and dad. These moments weren't just about paperwork or appointments anymore. They were real conversations about their dreams and their fears and things they never said out loud. As a kid, I would zone out while my parents were running errands. I would tap the buttons on my Game Boy or feed my Tamagotchi. Meanwhile, my parents were just trying to hold everything together. They never understood what it meant for me when I would miss school and fall behind on my assignments. And I never understood what it meant to leave a community that knew how to hold them up and start over in a country that never spoke their language. One afternoon in the hospital, I asked my father about his favorite memory of school. And he tells me that he dropped out in the third grade after his dad died. And like me, he carried his family on his back when he was just a kid. He smiles and says, "I liked making paper crafts." So I rip off a piece of paper and I say, "Show me." He carefully folds the creases until it forms into a paper boat, and I pretend I don't know so he can take the lead. And when he's done, I ask him to sign it. And he forgets the date. And the advocate in me will never allow him to skip that detail. So I remind him, Never sign your name without the date next to it. To avoid any legal issues and avoid being duped. Now, if I can explain or translate my father's annoyance with me, it would probably be, even on my deathbed, you're giving me legal advice. He hands the paper boat back to me. And that paper boat sits on my desk. It is evidence that being heard can change everything. And it takes me years to realize this, but every single time I was translating for my mom and dad, I was also translating myself, trying to find my place in their world and mine. And that's still my job now. I make sentences sit up straight. Paper may sink in water, but words, if we make them strong enough, they can carry us. Thank you.
0: That was Ophia Begum Ali. Ophia was born and raised in Queens, New York. They are currently pursuing a Juris Doctor at the City University of New York's School of Law. Over the past decade, they have developed a deep understanding of America's criminal legal system. When not drowning in coursework, they love taking their cat on walks, eating through Queens and Brooklyn, and capturing New York's beauty and chaos through photography. For the record, any story that begins with a mustard yellow velour tracksuit and ends with advocacy and love is speaking my language. Have you ever felt like you have a story that you'd like to tell us? If so, you can pitch us a story right on our site, themoth.org.
2: I was in the car with my Irish twin, my older sister, in our sleek Ford Tempo 1984 on our way to a medical school interview. It was my dream to go to medical school, but we had no one medical in our family, so I wasn't sure if it was real. Just a dream, reality, who knew? But there we were, driving to the medical school interview, and the car broke down. The amazing Ford Tempo broke down. She said, I'm going to get you to that interview. So I'm not sure how, because we're stuck on the side of the road, and in comes a huge semi, parks right in front of us, and my sister jumps out and goes to talk to the semi driver, and then motions me to come back and to also come into the truck with the semi-driver. So dream, death, I'm not sure where we're going here. But for some reason that day, I wore this outfit of a long tapestry skirt. I don't know, like an English professor in a sweater jacket. I don't know. Fashion is not my forte. So in I jump in the car, in the semi, and I ask the gentleman his name. He says, they call me Sneaky Snake. Okay. Where are you headed? He said, the state pen. I said, okay. I turn around and there's a bed behind me full of carnival stuffed snakes. And I say, okay. So he said, I hear we got to get you to an interview. I said, oh, yes, please. So he drops us off at the next exit. I get to the interview. In the interview, they ask me, any recent challenges that you've had? And I said, well, our car broke down, Sneaky Snake, interview, here we are. And so from now on, as a doc, when I have a patient who's a trucker, I always thank them for making my dreams come true.
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9: From PRX, this is the Moth Radio Hour. I'm John Good. Our final story comes from Amina Brown, who told it at a main stage in New Bedford, Massachusetts, where we partnered with the Zyterian Theater. Here's Amina, live at the Moth.
10: There are two reasons I needed to get in my grandma's kitchen. One, to keep her recipes. Two, to catch a man. When I was a little girl, my grandma's kitchen was this magical place. And it didn't matter whether it was your birthday or a holiday or just a regular old Sunday, she'd say, "Baby, what kind of cake you want?" And I'd tell her, "Grandma, I want chocolate cake." And then I'd run outside to play. I mean, I never actually stayed in the kitchen to see what she was doing in there. I just figured she's probably clapping her hands like LeBron James in the middle of a basketball game, all flour and glitter and abracadabra hands. All I know is, when I came inside from playing, there was a feast. Fried chicken and collard greens, and biscuits and cake. And after the whole meal was over, my grandma would take that leftover fried chicken, set it over to the side. She'd take the cake, set it to the side, slice it, wrap each slice individually in wax paper, tape it closed, and then she'd grab an empty shoebox, line it with paper towels, half fried chicken, half chocolate cake, and each family got their own box to go home with. Maybe an hour into your journey, in the car, on a bus, in a train, you lift the lid of that box and feel like heaven was singing back to you, which is why as a grown woman, I needed to return to my grandma's kitchen. My dating life, it wasn't going so well. And some of the old Southern women said, "Maybe it ain't going well because you can't cook." And I resent the implication. I could cook. I could make spaghetti and meatloaf and tuna fish. Is tuna fish cooking? I went to my grandma and I said, "Grandma, if the way to a man's heart is through his stomach, I'm not gonna get there like this. You need to teach me all the things you know." She clapped her hands like she does when she gets really excited. And then she looked at me real serious. And I knew we were about to get to work. First assignment, collard greens. I'm there in my grandma's kitchen. We're hip to hip. There are no written recipes for any of this. So I'm just there in the kitchen with her trying to catch some tips and suggestions and take the best notes I can. We start with these big collard green leaves on the stem, soak them in salt water. She takes me through each step of the process, how you gotta cut the leaves off the stem and roll them up just right, cut them into 1-inch pieces so they have that perfect bite. We make my grandma's amazing collard greens, but now I gotta go back to my first apartment kitchen with its faux granite countertops that I was really proud of and try to make these collard greens by myself. So I do, and I put together a little tasting dish, take it back over to my grandma. She tastes it and she says, "Now baby, I think you got the texture right, but it's a little salty." I go back over a period of weeks and I try this until finally, I hand her that tasting dish. And when it comes back to me, there are no collard greens left in it. She had no notes for me, which means I have graduated. I can move on to my next dish. I mean, I got a lot to learn. I got to make the mac and cheese and the candy yams, the cabbage and the rutabagas. So we do this over a period of a few months until I finally learn all the dishes. Then I meet a man. Things get serious with him, and so I say it's time for me to make my grandma's food for him. I make him this meal, and several months later, he proposed to me. Which means grandma's magic, it really does work. My boyfriend becomes my fiance, becomes my husband. We buy our first home, and my mother-in-law gifts me the perfect symbol of a Southern woman's domesticity, the standing KitchenAid mixer. It doesn't matter if you use it. It's just supposed to sit there on your counter so other people can be jealous of you. But me, I wanted to use mine. So I called my grandma and I said, "Grandma, I'm turning 35. This is what I want for my birthday. I want you to come to my house. Let's break open this KitchenAid mixer. Teach me how to bake your cakes. You taught me how to make everything except your cakes." She says, "Baby, let me check my schedule." Changes the subject, hangs up the phone. I wait a week. I call back again. "Hey, Grandma, I just wanted to touch base about this again because my birthday's coming up and I thought maybe you could come to my house. We could bake a cake together." She said, "Now, Mina, that was so long ago. I don't even know if I remember how to bake those cakes anymore." Changes the subject and hangs up the phone again. I wait one more week. I call her back. "Grandma, hey, my birthday's coming up, like right here. And I thought we could come to an agreement about you coming to my house, baking a cake." She says, "Mina, I got to tell you something. Now, I know you thought I made those cakes from scratch. But Mina, I was using a box mix." And I don't know if you've ever heard the sound of your childhood deflating. But this is what it sounds like, because no, not my grandma. My grandma has no use for a cake mix. My grandma surely gets the eggs directly from the chickens. I mean, surely when my grandma needs flour, she threshes the wheat herself. No. My grandmother does not need a cake mix. She said, "And baby, I don't even know if they make that mix I used to use anymore." Starts Googling small batch cake mix, North Carolina, because that's where my grandma's from. I said, "Well, Grandma, you don't even remember what it was called?" She said, "Well, baby, they used to call it Supermaw." And I don't know if you have Southern grandparents, but when you do, sometimes they say things to you and then the consonants just disappear at the end of the things they say. And you're left there to decipher what is being said to you. And she keeps repeating it. And I don't understand what she's saying. And she said, "Baby, you don't understand me." I said, "Grandma, I don't know what you're talking about." She said, "Baby, you spell it S-U-P-E-R-M-O-I-S-T. Supermom. And I said, "Grandma, you think they don't make Betty Crocker's super moist anymore?" I said, "Grandma, now, I know you don't watch The Walking Dead, but if you did, you would know that when they go in that one abandoned grocery store to get formula for that one baby, you know what's still on the aisle, Grandma? Betty Crocker's super moist. Grandma, did you know you could drive into rural America, pull up to any gas station, and you know what's going to be sitting there on the aisle, Grandma? Betty Crocker's Super Moist. They're never going to stop making it. It's going to survive the zombie apocalypse, Grandma. Look, let's not worry about this. Can you just come to my house and bake a cake?" She agrees. We're back in the kitchen together, hip to hip. I tell her, "I want to make a pineapple cake. I find a from-scratch recipe the closest to what I can think her cake would have tasted like." We get in the kitchen together. She starts remembering some things. How you've got to gently take your cake layer out of the cake pan. How you got to poke holes in that middle layer so your pineapple sauce will soak through just right. She teaches me how to make an egg white frosting, and we make a really delicious and really ugly cake. The ugly part was a me thing, not a her. I don't know how to frost a cake. Which is why when my grandma turned 85, all of us have to gather together. Her kids, her grandkids, her great-grandkids, we all gather together in a big old beach house, and now I'm the one in the family who cooks all the food that she taught me how to make. So I slide up to her and I say, Grandma, what kind of cake you want? And she said, now, baby, you know I want a chocolate cake. I want yellow cake with chocolate frosting. And I said, you gonna get that cake, and that cake is gonna be super moist. Okay? I get in the kitchen, I've cooked all my things. The cake is my last thing to make. And as I'm stirring up this box mix, I'm just thinking, I'm one of the older grandchildren. Maybe she started this cake mix thing for the younger kids. Not for me. I bake that cake and take a little corner off to taste it, and yes, tastes exactly like my childhood. And she tells me an older woman in the church told her, use the cake mix, but make your frosting from scratch. That's how you'll fool them. And she did, the whole family of us. So after this meal, after we feast, we sit around, soaking her in, asking her all the questions we can think to ask. So I say, Grandma, what was the deal with the shoebox and the fried chicken and the cake? Why'd you do that? She said, oh, I did that because it's what my parents did for me during segregation. In case we took a trip somewhere and there wasn't a safe place to stop, we made food to keep our family safe. She said, I did it for my children during Jim Crow. In case we took a trip and there wasn't a safe place to stop, I made that food to keep our family safe. She said, I did it for you grandchildren, because I want you to get home safe too. And then I thought, there's my grandma making magic again, taking injustice, taking a painful history, and pouring love in all the places she could get it. Which is why when it's time for my cousins to leave, when they say, they got to leave early. They got to head back to work. I mean, I got to keep the tradition going. I got to take that cake, slice it, wrap it in wax paper, tape it closed. I got to hope that cake and wax paper can somehow be a prayer that my cousins will get home safe too. And all these years later, I still got my KitchenAid mixer. I'm still married to that man. We've been married for 14 years. My grandma's 93 years old, and she is still telling us what to do. And I'm always going to be grateful for my grandma, for the magic of her kitchen, and of course, for a small batch, rare to find. Little known cake mix called Betty Crocker's Super Moist. Thank you.
9: Amina Brown is a spoken word poet, author, and performing artist whose work interweaves Keeping It Real storytelling, rhyme, and humor. A proud graduate of Spelman College, Amina is the author of the comedic essay collection Never Tell a Black Girl How to Black Girl. You gotta love that title. You gotta love that title. And it is out right now. It is also our sincere hope that she invites us over for Thanksgiving dinner this year. Amina's grandma is turning 94 this year and was in the audience at the Atlanta main stage, where Amina closed the show with this story. After the event was over, audience members lined up to take pictures with her grandma like she was a celebrity. And she absolutely is. She absolutely is, friends. Every year, Amina makes sure her grandma gets yellow cake with chocolate frosting that is super moist. To see photos of Amina and her grandma, or Heather and the Old Man, and to find out more about them and all of our storytellers, go to themoth.org. You can share these stories or others from the Moth Archive. There are Moth events year-round. You can find a show near you and come out and tell a story. The Moth can be found on all major social media platforms. That's it for this episode. We hope that you keep dreaming, that your wildest dreams come true, and that you will join us next time.

0: This episode of The Moth Radio Hour was hosted by John Good. John is a regular host for The Moth, an Emmy winner, a spoken word poet, and John and Barbara's boy. The show was produced by me, Jay Allison, and Michelle Jolowski. Co-producer is Vicky Merrick, associate producer Emily Couch. The stories were directed by Chloe Salmon and Kate Tellers. Additional Grand Slam coaching by Jennifer Hickson and education program coaching by Jonathan Cabral. The Moss leadership team includes Gina Duncan, Christina Norman, Marina Kluche, Sarah Austin Jeunesse, Jordan Cardinale, Caledonia Cairns, Suzanne Rust, Sarah Jane Johnson, and Patricia Urania. Special thanks to unlikely collaborators for their support of the Moth Education Program. Our pitch came in from Dr. Mary Rensel from Chagrin Falls, Ohio. Moth stories are true as remembered and affirmed by the storytellers. Our theme music is by The Drift. Other music in this hour from Blue Dot Sessions and Stellwagen Symphonette. 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
3: Whenever the enemy attempts to advance into any area, the resistance will confront it. Of course, a ceasefire does not mean allowing the occupation to remain on Lebanese territory.
4: Despite a ceasefire, Hezbollah and Israel ramp up their fight. For Saturday, June 20th, this is All Things Considered from NPR News. I'm Ping Huang. This hour, the Strait of Hormuz may or may not be open. We'll have the latest. And a new book looks into the contradictions of Minneapolis, where liberal ideals meet deep racial disparities.
5: You're living under this system that shapes your life in ways that white families will never, ever know.
4: We hear about the World Cup joy sweeping through football-loving Texas, plus the secrets of long-living butterflies and some ancient history.
6: Goddess! Sing of the cataclysmic wrath of great Achilles, son of Peleus.
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7: Live from NPR News in Washington, I'm Janine Herbst. There's confusion over the Strait of Hormuz. Iran says it's closed because Israel keeps attacking Hezbollah in Lebanon. But Vice President Vance says there's no evidence it's closed again. Vance is on his way to Switzerland for talks with Iran over the ceasefire deal. Pakistan and Qatar are moderating those talks. Meanwhile, Israeli airstrikes in Lebanon overnight killed at least 16 people. Despite the U.S. brokered ceasefire agreed to by Israel and Iran backed Hezbollah yesterday. NPR's Jawad Rizkala has more.
3: The Lebanese army, in announcing the soldier's death, said Israel's attacks were aimed at obstructing efforts to restore stability in Lebanon. The Lebanese army has been tasked by the U.S. with replacing Hezbollah, the militant group Israel is fighting. A Hezbollah politician, Member of Parliament Hassan Fadlallah, said the group reserves the right to confront Israeli forces advancing further into Lebanon. He rejected claims Hezbollah violated the ceasefire, saying its fighters were responding to an Israeli attempt to seize Ali Tahir, a strategic hilltop. Israel has made clear it will not withdraw its forces from border areas and has been pushing beyond those further into Lebanon. Jawad Rizkallah, NPR News, Beirut.
7: Meanwhile, the fighting is raising new questions about the future of U.S. diplomacy in the region and whether the tentative agreement between the U.S. and Iran can hold. NPR's Ron Elving says there's a lot at stake.
8: There's the fragile ceasefire that may or may not be holding for the moment. Then there's the fate of the MOU between the U.S. and Iran. There's at least a short-term chance for peace in the region. Then there's the future of the relationship between the U.S. and Israel that's been so important to both for almost 80 years. So now the Trump administration wants to dial back, make a deal, or at least start to make one.
7: NPR's Ron Elving reporting. A new survey shows half of all workers at small businesses in the U.S. are using artificial intelligence. That's according to the U.S. Chamber of Commerce Foundation, along with the polling firm Ipsos. NPR's Andrea Hsu reports the majority say they're using it to boost productivity and not to replace humans.
9: The findings come from a new survey called the Main Street AI Monitor. The plan is to track AI adoption at small businesses over time. The first report finds two-thirds of small business employees who use AI are using it to boost their personal productivity. Only 6% say they're using AI to automate tasks with minimal human involvement. The survey also looked at what people are doing with the time AI saves them. More than half are putting it into more work or better quality work, but others are working less. Just over a quarter of employees say AI is allowing them to avoid overtime, and just under a quarter say they're using the time saved on breaks and personal tasks. Andrea Hsu, NPR News.
7: You're listening to NPR News. Bolivian President Rodrigo Paz declared a state of emergency today to allow the military to remove road blockades and restore freedom and supply lines in cities around the country that have faced fuel and food shortages. This emergency measure lasts up to 90 days to ensure supplies can get through without limiting constitutional rights. The blockades have led to violent clashes, arrests, and injuries.

0: Over the past couple of weeks, some protesters are demanding Paz's resignation, though he has gotten support from the Trump administration. Buzz Lightyear and his pals appear headed to infinity and beyond in Toy Story 5. NPR's Bob Mondello has more.
1: As a fifth Quell in Pixar's most popular storyline, the new Toy Story movie was always expected to get kids out of the house.
2: Bunny, screen time's over now.
3: Okay.
1: This story of toys versus tech has already sold $71 million worth of tickets in North America on its first day, including previews.
4: We're going to need backup.
1: That should set it up for a three-day total near $160 million.
4: No way.
1: Easily the biggest opening weekend of 2026. Overseas ticket sales have also been brisk, so the worldwide weekend total is expected to top $250 million. Bob Mondello, NPR News.
0: In Raleigh, North Carolina today, the streets were packed with fans for a parade and a rally celebrating the Carolina Hurricanes as the new Stanley Cup champs. They defeated the Vegas Golden Knights last weekend for the title, and it's their second win. The first was 20 years ago. 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
7: In 1951, Cheyenne Mountain was just a mountain. By the mid-1980s, it held KRCC's tower. Celebrating 75 years, this is KRCC.
8: This is All Things Considered from NPR News. I'm Ping Huang. Iran says it has closed the Strait of Hormuz over ceasefire violations after Israel attacked Lebanon again on Saturday. Vice President J.D. Vance is now on his way to Switzerland for peace talks with Iran, due to start tomorrow. NPR's Jane Arraf joins us from Beirut. Hey, Jane.
9: Hi there.
8: So, Jane, this agreement between the U.S. and Iran, a memorandum of understanding, really, was signed just this week. And one of the key parts was opening the Strait of Hormuz, which seemed to have been done. What's the latest?
9: Well, for Iran, another key part was a ceasefire in Lebanon. That was part of the original tentative agreement with the U.S. So Iran now says the Strait of Hormuz is closed because the U.S. didn't hold up its part of the deal. There's a bit of dispute about that, too, though, because the U.S. military says 55 ships transited that strait today. To be completely honest, it's not clear what's happening there and whether the ships transited before or after the Iranian announcement. So just a bit of background. Israel and Iran-backed Hezbollah have been fighting since early March, but Israeli attacks have intensified and Israeli troops have tried to push deeper into Lebanon in the past 2 days. Israel wasn't part of that agreement between the U.S. and Iran, and despite a lot of criticism from Trump, it has made clear that it's not bound by it. According to Iran, though, it was the U.S. job to make sure that Israel adhered to that ceasefire.
8: And what has been happening on the ground in Lebanon?
9: Well, there were waves of Israeli attacks Friday that killed 83 people, including women, children, and first responders, according to Lebanon's health ministry. The Israeli military says Hezbollah killed 4 Israeli soldiers Friday. Hezbollah said it was targeting Israeli tanks and troops, which were trying to capture a strategic hill in southern Lebanon.
8: So a ceasefire was supposed to take effect yesterday, but that clearly hasn't taken hold?
9: It has not. It intensified again today with Israeli airstrikes killing at least 32 people, including women, children, and a Lebanese army soldier. The Lebanese army is supposed to eventually replace Hezbollah. And Israel says an Israeli soldier was killed today within Lebanon. The Lebanese government issued a grim milestone of at least 4,000 people, including hundreds of women and children, killed in Israeli attacks since March 2nd when the war began. Israel says 35 soldiers and a military contractor, along with 2 civilians, have been killed in Hezbollah attacks at the same time. Almost all the soldiers were killed in Lebanon.
8: Can you explain for us what this fighting is about and why it's so hard to stop?
9: Well, Hezbollah was created to counter an Israeli invasion of Lebanon in 1982, and it grew stronger than the Lebanese army. So now Lebanon has agreed with Israel and the U.S. to disarm Hezbollah. But Hezbollah's position is it won't lay down weapons while Israeli troops are occupying Lebanon. Here is Hezbollah Member of Parliament Hassan Fadlallah today.
3: Whenever the enemy attempts to advance into any area, the resistance will confront it. Of course, a ceasefire does not mean allowing the occupation to remain on Lebanese territory.
9: Israel's defense minister says Israel is destroying border villages, including infrastructure, to prevent 200,000 Lebanese from going home.
8: A lot of the fighting in southern Lebanon is taking place in the Nabatieh district, where you were this week. Tell us what you saw.
9: A lot of destruction. You know, pretty much everywhere we went, we were walking through rubble. You can hear the broken glass and the concrete. That damage included the historic Ottoman-era covered market, which was almost destroyed in some places, and a lot of residential buildings. We could see smoke rising and hear artillery. And from the balcony of one damaged apartment building, we could see the Crusader-era castle that's now occupied by Israeli forces. And near the market, we met Hanan Hamadi. She had repaired and reopened her little shop, and she was selling food and batteries, birthday candles. She said the town that she grew up in had suffered so much damage, she literally didn't recognize it. I find myself telling my mother, no, that can't be that neighborhood, or that can't be that corner, she said. People were coming back to assess the damage, but the mayor's office was advising them not to stay. There was no running water, no electricity, and certainly no safety.
8: That's NPR's Jane Arraf joining us from Beirut, Lebanon. Thank you, Jane.
9: Thank you.
8: Many people are focused on watching World Cup matches, but in North Texas, the story is also happening off the field. For years, communities in the area have been building a soccer culture to develop players and the fans. There's a new podcast from member station KERA called When the World Comes to Texas. It looks at what happens when the world's biggest sports event comes to a place better known for American football. Ron Corning and Miranda Suarez are the hosts. Welcome.
4: Hey, Ping, thanks for having us.
10: Yes, thank you, Ping.
8: So the World Cup has finally arrived in Dallas. You have hosted two games already. There are many more to come. I'm wondering what it feels like to have the World Cup in town. Miranda, do you want to kick us off?
4: Yeah, I was actually lucky enough to go to the England-Croatia game on Wednesday. Woo. And the energy was really just unreal. The importance of it, the immediacy of it is so obvious. And then that celebration is spilling out everywhere else. Like, there's a free watch party for all the games pretty much every day at Fair Park in Dallas. And Thursday night at the Mexico-Korea game, thousands and thousands of people gathered in Fair Park to watch the game, to celebrate at this free event. So it's become a really big deal across the region.
8: So Texas is known for being football country, but on the podcast, you note that soccer didn't just show up suddenly with the World Cup. I'm wondering, Ron, what you've learned about the soccer culture that's been building in Texas.
10: Well, there are two things sort of happening concurrently, right? You have the business of soccer and sort of building out what that looks like for professional teams and FC Dallas, which is our team here, and the youth camp and so forth, which is sort of fostering players early on. What we're seeing, though, is that the culture is very much in the streets and in neighborhoods in ways that we hadn't quite realized until we started having these conversations. Hugo Gonzalez is the director of street soccer in Dallas. He's a one-man machine, and when we posted clips of him, they sort of went viral with people saying he's a hometown hero. Hugo's the man. So we're starting to see and realize that this has been happening sort of under our nose, really, but we are so sports-minded and focused on football and basketball and even hockey that I think this is such a unique opportunity for us to sort of awaken ourselves and our audience to what's happening here with soccer culture.
8: Miranda, one of the people that you spoke with provides a service announcing soccer games for the blind. I'm wondering what goes into it.
4: Yes, his name is Elliot Stockdale. He is the founder of Hear Sport. And basically, his whole mission is to make the live soccer game experience more accessible to people with low vision. So You know, when people go to a game, he's in their ear, not just commentating like what you actually hear on the pitch. He also has to keep in mind, what are the players looking like as they're doing it? Are there people holding flags in the stands? Are people cheering? Even after a game, like, are they lighting off fireworks? All of that is in his wheelhouse. And you can listen to Stocktail do it for us in the studio. We gave him a clip of a goal for him to commentate.
11: Towards the corner flag on this near side, jubilation from the players, smile across their faces, flags waving in the stands, red and white across a sea of flags, really, for FC Dallas. And they lead 37 in a minute, gone on the clock. How's that? Will that do?
12: And the podcast hosts go wild.
4: Yeah, and in that clip, you can just really hear the difference, like I said, between traditional sports commentary and his very specific type of commentary. And that was awesome to learn more about.
8: The podcast is called When the World Comes to Texas. What was the opportunity that you saw in making this podcast at this particular time, Ron?
10: I think, Ping, we saw an opportunity here to not just cover the business of soccer in North Texas, although we do that, but an opportunity to really understand what this means for multiculturalism in North Texas, accepting folks from all over the world here, and then seeing people who are from other places, how this is really an opportunity for them to coalesce and be unified. They say soccer is their common language, and we saw that in spades.
8: Ron Corning and Miranda Suarez are the hosts of When the World Comes to Texas, all about the World Cup arriving in host city Dallas this summer. Find it wherever you get your podcasts. Ron and Miranda, thank you to you both.
10: Thanks, Ping.
4: Thank you.
8: Here's some ancient news. A Greek warrior fought in the Trojan War, invulnerable except for a tiny weak spot on his leg.
13: Goddess, sing of the cataclysmic wrath of great Achilles, son of Peleus.
8: That's translator Emily Wilson reading from the Iliad about the great hero Achilles. You know the next part. The Greeks defeat Troy, but invincible Achilles dies, shot in the heel with an arrow, right?
14: There's nothing about his invulnerability. There's nothing about a vulnerable point.
8: Barbara Caray, a researcher at the University of Lausanne, recently stumbled across some information that is hands and feet apart from the myth you might have heard. Caray says those old Homeric poems never say exactly how Achilles dies or that his skin is invulnerable. That story only pops up hundreds of years later, around the time of the Roman Empire.
14: The Roman version of the myth, we get to learn that his mother tried to make him invulnerable and he plunged him in the river.
8: And here's where the confusion originates. The word talus,
14: specifically the talus, which is the Latin word for astragalos.
8: That's what's used to describe the part of the body Achilles is held from in those ancient texts. In modern Romance languages, it's the origin of the word for heel. But talus in Latin actually refers more to the ankle.
14: Warriors are praised because of this capacity to stand and to run and to fight. So it's a very, very special element because of this.
8: Which means, Curry says, we've been getting our sayings wrong for a couple hundred years. But hey, a tiny detail being the fatal flaw in a great myth, if only there was an idiom to describe that. 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
15: Near Highlands Ranch, the quiet town of Louviers has an explosive history. Literally, more than 1 billion pounds of dynamite came out of the Louviers Works factory in the 20th century for things like mining and transportation. And it started in 1906 when the DuPont Company, acquired Toluca, Colorado, renamed it, built a dynamite factory, and established the company town of Louviers. Workers and their families got cheap housing, recreational facilities, and a doctor. Work was dangerous, deadly explosions, and for some workers, ill health from handling chemicals. When demand for dynamite dropped in the 70s, DuPont sold its properties to residents and turned the town administration over to a newly formed council. Louviers Works officially closed in the 80s, the longest operating of DuPont's dynamite plants.
16: A Colorado postcard from KRCC.
17: I'm Janine Herbst with these headlines.
0: Hormuz over Israel's continuing attacks on Hezbollah in Lebanon, but the Trump administration says it's open. Meanwhile, Vice President Vance is on his way to Switzerland for talks with Iranian negotiators over the ceasefire deal that reportedly start tomorrow. The Ebola virus continues to spread in eastern Congo. Officials say there are at least 900 confirmed cases, more than 200 deaths. This particular strain of Ebola has no approved treatment or vaccine. And in Raleigh, North Carolina today, a parade and rally celebrating the Caroline Hurricanes, the new Stanley Cup champs. They defeated the Vegas Golden Knights for the title, and it's their second win. I'm Janine Herbst, NPR News.

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1: This is All Things Considered from NPR News. I'm Ping Huang. There is perhaps no city in America that's been more central to recent public movements and tumults than Minneapolis, Minnesota. The era-defining summer of protests sparked by the murder of George Floyd in that city, debates over race and policing reforms, and more recently, protests over ICE arrests, federal troops and law enforcement, and mass deportations. But Minneapolis's reputation as a bastion of progressivism doesn't line up with the history. At least that's the argument of a new book, The Cruelty of Nice Folks, Why Minneapolis is the Story of America. Justin Ellis is the author of that book. He's also a journalist at the news site Defector, and he joins me now.
2: Hi there.
1: So you're from Minneapolis. How did writing the book change your view of the city?
2: Yeah, I mean, that's honestly at the heart of the book. The journey that I took in writing this was one where I had to go back and think about all the things that I knew and also the things that I felt. I went back to write about George Floyd's death, and I felt that I was going to be writing specifically just about history and looking into the history of Black families, civil rights in the state, the treatment of people of color and marginalized people overall. And it's a history that aligns with the rest of America in terms of not just police violence, but when you see things like redlining and housing tools, you know, used to basically control where Black families could live within the city's borders, discrimination and segregation in schools. So again, you know, a lot of the things that are the same recipe that we've seen across the country, the part that I had to reconcile and work through in this book was this notion that I come from a family that seemingly did not find itself touched overly by violence, but all the same, you're living under this system that shapes your life in ways that white families will never, ever know. As much as I have a lot of deep love for Minneapolis, the way that I feel every time when I fly into the city and I look at the landscape and I can pick out the parks that I recognize, the ways that I could draw the outline of the skyscrapers, you know, from memory as a kid, the way that I think about just summer mornings in Minneapolis as being this really beautiful and golden time, all of these things can still be real, but at the same time, they have to sort of be measured against the ways that Minneapolis has continued to let people down, and specifically let down Black and brown families, as well as immigrants and other marginalized people.
1: Can you share with us some specific examples of how those tensions about race showed up for you and your family?
2: Absolutely. You know, the thing that I found out very early on is that the path that my family took in Minneapolis mapped nearly perfectly with the way that housing segregation worked in the city. My great-grandparents came to Minnesota in the Great Migration. My great-grandfather came from Illinois. My great-grandmother came from Alabama. They settled on the north side of the city, and there's this small pocket where Jewish families and Black families were able to live after effectively being locked out of the rest of the city. And after my great-grandparents have children, they stay in that area for a brief period of time. My great-grandmother moves the family into one of the first public housing developments that the city created that effectively becomes the sort of blueprint that is repeated around the rest of the country. These are the areas basically that said that this is the worst housing, that these are the areas that should be ignored. You know, looking at this history, I saw these barriers that before I just really hadn't known. And the fact that it had defined not just my life, but my mom, my grandmother, and my great-grandparents.
1: Your mom plays such a central role in the book, and I'm wondering, what did you learn about her and about her life in the research for the book?
2: I found with my mom that there was a lot that she talked about as being ordinary, and ordinary in the way of my grandmother really wanted to try to give my mom and my uncle this life that was sort of middle class or sort of kind of approaching middle class, you know, taking them to things like my uncle being in Boy Scouts, these summer camps, you know, where in all these places, they are the only among a few black faces. They have to sort of reckon with that, the ways that they deal with questions about, you know, whether they are innocuous or hurtful, you know, about your hair or about like, what does your family do or how is your family different? And, you know, she would just treat it as like, well, that's just the way that it was. And to me, I think that's the thing that gets at what is the most American problem of it all, which is that we treat just surviving these type of experiences as normal. And we don't instead sort of say that you have endured, that you have this kind of a resilience that other people don't have to have, and that a black ordinary life is still something to be celebrated, is something that is sensational, is a success story, given all the ways in which that it can be unraveled.
1: Do the people in your life understand when you point out to them that you do not think that this is normal?
2: Well, I think that everybody in our family knows that it's not normal. But I think one of the things that makes looking at Minneapolis fascinating and the ways that it tells this broader story about America is that people know it's not normal, but people sort of say, well, you have to put your head down and just go about your business. And also, more than anything, I think the story of Minneapolis and being black in Minneapolis that relates to the broader part of America is that this feeling that, well, Minneapolis is better because the North was better and the North isn't the way things were in the South. That what people faced in Minneapolis wasn't as terrible as what was faced in Alabama or Mississippi, you know, during the height of the civil rights movement. Obviously, that just sort of fails to recognize the wrongs and the hurt. And the trauma that comes from just trying to survive.
1: You started this book years ago, but so much has put Minneapolis in the spotlight this year. So Alex Pretti and Renee Good were both killed by federal immigration agents. And I'm wondering, how have these events changed how you're seeing the city right now?
2: Yeah, that's a really good question. We got through all of the edits, we got through proofing it, you know, fact-checking all the last stage stuff that you do with a book, and put it to bed basically in January of this year, which was right around the time the president started to send ICE agents and DHS officials to the state. It became clear very quickly that we were going to have to crack the book open again. And that I was going to have to try to find a way to encapsulate some of the things that were happening while still making a book deadline for the book to be here today. But it made sense to me because looking at what happened with Renee Good and Alex Pretti, there was these parallels that jumped out to me immediately with the killing of George Floyd.
1: Do you think that this time might be different, or do you think it's more of the same?
2: I think it's too early to tell. I think what's different this time around is that residents, you know, neighbors realized that the power was in their hands and that instead it wasn't with politicians, public officials, even the police. The ways that people were sort of saying, we are going to create these networks to keep families fed that cannot leave their home. The ways that we are going to make sure that children are either going to still be able to go to school or that alternative learning networks are going to be able to be set up. I don't know what happens after that, though, because the way Minneapolis works, any city in America, is that, you know, the ways that you change things are through public policy. The way that you change things is through sort of laws and actions from politicians and the machinery of government. That conflict is playing out in Minneapolis right now, where you see a city council that wants to sort of push things forward with the spirit that they saw during the ICE raids and the occupation earlier this year, while you have a mayor who's sort of stuck in some ways. There's this sort of question where, you know, how can you go forward when the power structures, the things that actually change systems, either are stuck or sort of are grinding their gears?
1: Justin Ellis is author of the new book, The Cruelty of Nice Folks: Why Minneapolis is the Story of America. Thank you for joining us, Justin.
2: Thank you for having me.
1: A lot of people know the influence of figures like the Pope or the Dalai Lama. But for about 15 million Nizari Ismaili Muslims, that spiritual leader is the Aga Khan, whose family line traces back to the Prophet Muhammad. The newest Aga Khan recently visited northern Pakistan, drawing large crowds of followers eager to see him. Betsy Jules sends us this report.
3: The reception begins as travelers enter Upper Chitral in Pakistan's Khyber Pakhtunkhwa province. Volunteers stand along the road, handing out Ru Afza, a punch red drink, along with hard candy wrapped in shiny foil. Mubashir Uddin, who grew up here, traveled halfway across the country from Lahore to help out. Only people from Chitral were encouraged to attend this gathering called Didar. But many Ismailis live and work in other parts of the country, so they traveled home for it.
4: We are trying to facilitate them by giving them water, and this is means we are welcoming them.
3: The person they're coming to see is Swiss-born, American-educated Prince Rahim Al-Husseini, also known as the fifth Aga Khan. He inherited this role from his father and great-grandfather before him, along with his family's wealth, which is in the billions, according to some estimates. Here he is speaking at the Ismaili Center in Houston last year.
5: The relationships between Ismailis and the communities in which they live have always been grounded in understanding and common purpose.
3: The 54-year-old imam is known to surf and run marathons. He's also believed to be a direct descendant of the Prophet Muhammad by millions of Ismailis, some in remote corners of the world. Their branch of Islam is considered progressive by some outside the community and heretical by others. Upper Chitral's Didar was held in a village called Parwak. It's one of several places the Aga Khan visited in northern Pakistan in late May. From the capital, Islamabad, Parwak is a 14-plus hour drive, much of it on spine-rattling mountain roads. On the way, travelers stop at roadside camps where volunteers cook chicken in boiling vats of oil. Some people will go on to the venue from here on foot. Others will ride in shared vans or on the back of trucks, their heads swaddled in cloth to keep the dust out. Muhammad Sahib Khan has been driving on these roads for more than 50 years.
4: I'm very old.
3: He's from the Sunni sect of Islam, but says he's transporting Ismaili neighbors to see their spiritual leader. In this district in Pakistan, Ismaili Shias live in pockets among the Sunni majority. This dynamic has at times been tense, says Masood Ulmulk. He headed a development program in Chitral that began under the direction of the current Aga Khan's father, Prince Karim Al-Husseini, in the early 1980s. Some Sunni leaders in Chitral resisted the work initially, calling it religiously motivated.
6: What you find is that whenever you have any differences in the communities in our part of the world, there will always be people who will exploit it for the wrong reason.
3: Aga Khan development programs also operate in more than 30 countries globally. Standing near the Didar venue, 21-year-old Asma Hussein credits the Aga Khan's work in non-Ismaili communities with helping hers gain acceptance.
7: Saying that I am an Ismaili, it means a lot for me. And I hope that our future generations, they are grateful for this because we were not able to express ourselves openly.
3: Critics of the Aga Khan's development programs say they lack transparency, and some raise questions over the source of the family's wealth, since Ismailis contribute a portion of their income to their spiritual leader. In interviews through the years, the previous Aga Khan made a distinction between his private wealth and development network revenue. In Parwak, followers crane their necks to watch the Aga Khan's helicopter glide down between snow-capped peaks. He walks a red carpet to greet followers before taking the stage to speak to them in casual English. Attendees weren't allowed to record him. 22-year-old Shaista Zeb came away feeling inspired.
7: He is giving us so much power, and we are feeling spiritually calm and comfortable, so it's like a more blessing for us.
3: As she's speaking, the whir of helicopter wings begins again as the Aga Khan departs.
8: This is his helicopter?
7: Yeah.
3: His followers trickle out after him. Car horns soon blare as thousands jostle for space on the narrow road to begin their rugged journey back home. With Siraj Uddin for NPR News, I'm Betsy Jules in Parbagh, Pakistan.

0: This is All Things Considered from NPR News. More than 200 Air Force recruits at a Texas training base have come down with the flu. One of those trainees has died. Investigators are still trying to determine if influenza played a role. The outbreak comes just weeks after Secretary of War Pete Hegseth ended the military's longstanding requirement for service members to get annual flu shots and made flu vaccines optional for troops. Here's Hegseth back in April.
1: We're seizing this moment to discard any absurd, overreaching mandates that only weaken our warfighting capabilities. In this case, this includes the universal flu vaccine and the mandate behind it.
0: Since the outbreak, the Air Force has required recruits at the Lackland Air Force Base in San Antonio, Texas, to be vaccinated as it works to stop the virus from spreading. Dr. Jose Sanchez is former deputy chief at the Armed Forces Health Surveillance Center. Welcome, Dr. Sanchez.
2: Glad to be with you.
0: So far, more than 200 recruits have gotten sick at Lackland. How unusual is an outbreak of this size in the military?
2: Very unusual from the sense that we were vaccinating prior to April, routinely 100% of basic military recruits. Mm-hmm. The last time where we saw this happen in a significant way was back in 2009, 2010.
0: So it hasn't happened in 15 or 16 years at this point.
2: Yeah, not to this level. Mm-hmm. That's correct. And we don't know now whether that's going to be the same in other training centers, Army or Navy, for example, training centers. So it could be. And it could be, it's possible that it may happen among other populations of non-recruits.
0: Well, speaking of the recruits, we're hearing that most of the sick troops are new recruits in basic training. Why are new trainees so vulnerable?
2: So, great question. So, we are immunologically, when we're in our teens, 18, 19, 20 years of age, which is the age group for the recruits, they're not immune to many things, to include influenza viruses and a bunch of other things, too. Just because they haven't lived long enough to encounter the different pathogens that are out there. So in the basic training environment, you have platoons or groups of people packed together, and they're sleeping together at night in barracks that facilitates the transmission of respiratory pathogens. So in order to avoid that, you have to bring their level of immunity at least during basic recruit training, by vaccinating them.
0: When you see the rollback of the flu vaccine policy, what do you think that does to the U.S. military from a readiness perspective?
2: I think it just puts us back in time to, 60, 70 years ago, where we are putting ourselves in a position where we're making our, allowing the virus to take over and have caused significant lots of time, training time and whatnot, and in some cases, severe. But, I mean, when you have a single death, then that's it. That's a war stopper right there. I don't mean it will stop a war. I mean, that's a matter that needs to be addressed immediately.
0: That's Dr. Jose Sanchez, formerly with the Armed Forces Health Surveillance Center. Thank you for speaking with me.
2: Thanks to you, and God bless you all.

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2: From humble beginnings in the basement of Bemis Hall at Colorado College to a home in the Southern Colorado Public Media Center, celebrating 75 years, this is KRCC.
3: We know kindness is a good thing. 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
6: I'm Janine Herbst with these headlines. There's confusion over the Strait of Hormuz. Iran says it's closed because Israel keeps attacking Hezbollah in Lebanon. But Vice President Vance says there's no evidence it's closed again. This is Vance is heading to Switzerland for talks between U.S. and Iranian negotiators tomorrow. In Ukraine, at least one person is dead, several injured, including children, after Russian bombs hit an apartment building in Kharkiv early this morning. And the National Weather Service says severe storms, also flooding, are possible over much of the plains and the Midwest. And in the southeast, hot temperatures and stifling humidity are forecast this weekend. Much of Europe is sweltering under a heat wave. I'm Janine Herbst, NPR News.

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1: This is All Things Considered from NPR News. I'm Ping Huang. In Israel, displaying the Palestinian flag can draw the attention of police. Authorities have confiscated flags and detained demonstrators, saying the symbol can threaten public order. Critics call it an attack on free speech. NPR's Itai Stern reports from Tel Aviv.
2: Protesters play the Palestinian anthem at this Nakba Day rally at Tel Aviv University last month. Nakba, or catastrophe, is the Palestinian term for the displacement of hundreds of thousands of Palestinians during the 1948 war that erupted around the creation of the State of Israel. Students shout pro-Palestinian chants and hold signs and symbols in the colors of the Palestinian flag. But one thing is missing, the flag itself. Police warned organizers not to bring it.
3: If you have any Palestinian flag, we're going to come and take it, and we'll have arresting. We want to protect our students, but they're forbidding us from holding the flag.
2: Aline Nasra helped organize the rally. She is a Palestinian citizen of Israel, a community that makes up about 20% of the population. Nearby, Siba Ayadat holds a ukulele painted in white, green, red, and black of the Palestinian flag. She says the restrictions go beyond a flag.
4: They try to tell us that our lives matter less, that our nationality matters less, that Palestine doesn't exist and Palestinians don't exist. And I am here to say that we do exist.
2: Across the street, counter-demonstrators, members of a right-wing nationalist group, wave Israeli flags. Organizer Shai Rosengarten screams while pointing at the Palestinians. You all should kiss the Israeli flag. Rosengarten says for him, the Palestinian flag is not a symbol of national identity, but of hostility toward the Jewish state.
5: Every time they are waving this flag, they are calling for intifada. They are calling for riots and revolts against the state of Israel. So this is an enemy flag.
2: The idea that the Palestinian flag itself constitutes incitement has become increasingly accepted under Israel's far-right national security minister Itamar Ben-Gvir. On his political party's YouTube page, he posts this video praising police for arresting an Arab citizen accused of painting a Palestinian flag on a police station. There is no one who will incite against the state and be allowed to get away with it. Those days are over, he says. Those who incite will be arrested. Perhaps the most unusual case involved Alex Sinclair, a religious Jewish educator who wears a kippah, or Jewish skull cap. It's embroidered with both the Israeli and Palestinian flags. Earlier this year, an Israeli reported him to the police. Officers detained him and took him to the station. Hours later, he was released, but his kippah had been permanently altered.
6: The policewoman who was in charge went back into the police station, cut out the Palestinian flag from the kippah, and then gave it back to me as sort of, you know, a kind of mutilated kippah.
2: Rights groups say cases like Sinclair's reflect political pressure rather than the law. Karen Saar of the Association for Civil Rights in Israel says there is no legal ban on the flag, but police insist they are just preserving the public order.
7: We are seeing that the police is almost oblivion for freedom of speech and freedom of identity and freedom of expression and freedom of protest.
2: Israeli police did not respond to an NPR request for comment and said they could not discuss the Sinclair case because it's still under investigation. But for Aline Nasra, the organizer of the Nakba Day rally, police restrictions are unlikely to make the symbol disappear.
4: Maybe they're forbidding us to have the flag, but we're gonna have a way to have the flag in the sky at some point.
2: We will not let Israel erase our land or our identity, she says. For NPR News, I'm Itai Stern in Tel Aviv.
1: What we eat has the power to extend the length and quality of our lives. Decades of research backs the statement for humans. Now, the same claims can be made about some butterflies. While many species live only a few weeks total, Heliconius butterflies can live for months, up to 25 times as long as other related butterflies. New research shows that their diet plays a huge role. Jessica Foley is a postdoc researcher at Tufts University, formerly with the University of Bristol, and she joins me now to explain. Welcome to All Things Considered.
8: Thank you so much for having me.
1: So tell us about this butterfly. Why is it living so long?
8: That's exactly the question I had when I started this 6 years ago now. So a lot of people have known, at least within the Heliconius community and also in the sort of broader insect longevity community, that these butterflies could live for up to 6 months, some people said. And most people had kind of put it down to the pollen, because pollen contains lipids, it contains amino acids, which are the building blocks of protein. Mm-hmm. Whereas most butterflies, including Heliconius's close relatives, just feed on nectar, which is basically just sugar water. It's pretty much just pure carbs. Mm-hmm. So it's kind of this intuitive explanation, right? They're eating something that's more nutritious that helps them to live for longer. And so we did some further experiments and basically found, but even without the pollen, they're still living for longer. So they've evolved some kind of other pro-longevity mechanisms that are helping them to live for longer, even without this nutritional advantage.
1: And when you say that they're able to lay eggs for most of their lives, you're basically saying that they can stay vigorous until the very end of their lives. Is that right?
8: Pretty much, yeah. I mean, so we looked at a couple of things. So butterflies with the pollen are able to lay eggs up until the end of their lives. But we also wanted to know about other metrics of aging. You know, a lot of insects show some kind of a muscular decline with age. Humans also show this. So we came up with a kind of butterfly strength test. and we found that in Heliconius's shorter-lived close relatives, they do seem to show a decline in grip strength with age. So on average, at the end of their lives, they're pulling 25% less than they were at the beginning. But we didn't find that in Heliconius. They don't seem to show any sign of weakening with age.
1: Yeah. Can I ask you what a grip strength test for a butterfly looks like? What is that?
8: Yeah, absolutely. So yeah, good question. You know, how can you tell how much a butterfly can bench? We basically just put a small wooden perch onto a wooden base, mm-hmm. and then put the entire contraption on a lab balance. And you hold a butterfly by the wings and gently lower it until its legs grasp the perch. They kind of do that naturally. It looks, I mean, it seems like a little bit like a branch to them. Mm. And then once the butterfly's holding on, you gently tug it off. And as the butterfly tugs, the reading on the balance will drop negative. Hmm. And eventually it'll let go. A butterfly is incapable of lifting the whole weight of the contraption. We called it the pollinator, by the way. That was kind of
1: clever. So I know that you are really into butterflies, and I am very into insects as well. But why would this be an important discovery for someone else that might not be so into insects?
8: Even with organisms as distantly related to humans as butterflies, a lot of the mechanisms of aging at the molecular level are pretty highly conserved. So if you think about it, you know, all organisms have DNA. And one of the like potential explanations for why we age is that as we age, you know, we accumulate DNA damage. And so some of the really interesting stuff coming out of the comparative biology of aging shows evidence for improved DNA repair mechanisms in long-lived species. So things like the naked mole rat or the bowhead whale. And again, we haven't yet identified what these pro-longevity mechanisms are in Heliconius, and they might be something completely irrelevant for us, but they might tell us something interesting about the process of aging more generally that could be helpful for learning about healthy aging in our society.
1: We've been speaking with Jessica Foley from Tufts University, formerly with the University of Bristol. Jessica, thank you.
8: Great. Thank you so much for having me.
1: NPR national political correspondent Don Gagne has spent a career reporting on politics and at times witnessing history. That was the case this week when he attended the opening of the Obama Presidential Center in Chicago.
9: Move about this center. Let it be an epicenter of innovation, a balm.
1: This week's ceremony was different from typical presidential library openings. While former presidents Bill Clinton and George W. Bush were in attendance, they didn't give speeches. Obama did.
10: And yet more than anything, I hope this center will serve as an affirmation of just how special, how precious our democracy truly is.
1: Former First Lady Michelle Obama spoke too.
11: Failing to see the humanity in all people puts us all on a slippery slope that flies in the very face of our faith and of the founding promise of this democracy, that all of us, are created equal.
1: But what made the event for Dawn and others were the performances.
12: Let me hear you say, I feel, say real good.
1: That was The Roots. This was the third presidential center or library event that Dawn Gagne reported on in his decades at NPR. He was present for the opening of President Clinton and George W. Bush's libraries as well. So for this week's Reporter's Notebook, I wanted to get a sense from Dawn about what he had learned covering these over the years. I started by asking him how far back this tradition of presidential libraries goes.
13: The first presidential library was FDR's at Hyde Park, his family home. And it was not like one of these big library complexes that we see now. It's just kind of nestled in the Hudson Valley up there. Now, of course, they've become these places that are libraries. They house the archives from a presidency, and there's always a research facility attached, and then a museum that tells the story of a person's time in the White House. I will tell you that the Obama Library breaks with that tradition because the Obama presidency took place fully in the digital age. They basically decided, look, all of the archives are available digitally, or they're in the process of being digitized. So we don't need to have this be an official presidential library. That's why this one is called a presidential center.
1: Mm-hmm. Got it. So there's the Obama Presidential Center, there's presidential libraries that have sort of come up in the tradition of FDR. Is the through line here that they are about burnishing a particular president's legacy?
13: They certainly do that. It's not that they don't take on difficult topics, right? If you go through any presidential library, you generally see the passage where the president struggled or had trouble with a particular issue. The Gerald R. Ford Presidential Library in Grand Rapids, Michigan, for example, deals with the very messy pullout from Vietnam that took place under his presidency. So those things are in there, but mostly it's a journey through time, and you see it all through their perspective, and you see why they made the decisions they made.
1: I want to take us all back to 2013 when you covered the opening of the George W. Bush Presidential Library in Dallas. I'm wondering what you did in the lead up to that reporting trip.
13: I did a lot of homework anticipating that all of the former presidents would speak. That was the tradition. If a former president showed up, they would say some words about this other member of this ex-president's club. Knowing they were all going to speak, a lot of my attention beforehand was on Jimmy Carter, because probably more than any of the others, Carter had been a very, very, very strong critic of the George W. Bush presidency, specifically the foreign policy. Carter was just a very tough, tough critic of that White House. So what's he going to say? What is he going to do when he stands up on that stage?
14: President Jimmy Carter.
13: And it shouldn't shock us because it's Jimmy Carter. And I guess it shouldn't shock us because, again, the tradition is to say something nice, but you never quite know. But Carter delivered a very heartfelt speech, saying he was there to praise George W. Bush.
15: That ended a war that had been gone for 21 years. George W. Bush is responsible for that.
13: In ending a war in Sudan, addressing the AIDS epidemic.
15: He established a PEPFAR program. There were 50,000 HIV sufferers in Africa being treated when he came in office. When he left office per year, 2 million.
13: Carter said that was one of the most significant things that any president had ever done in terms of foreign policy. And it was a really remarkable moment for its graciousness, but also because of what we wondered what he might say.
1: So, Don, you've covered a lot of these events, and you're going to be hanging up your microphone with us later this summer. It's our loss. But I'm wondering if there's any particular moment that sticks out to you from your times covering these.
13: For me, it goes beyond the speeches, even though I am fascinated by the speeches. But I always like to see what performers have been invited to attend and to do something on the stage. And at that Clinton Library event in 2004, The Edge and Bono,
16: and now,
13: from U2, of course,
16: please welcome Bono and The Edge,
13: came up on stage, and just as they took the stage, it started to pour down rain, and they were not undercover, and the crowd was getting drenched, and umbrellas were coming out all over the place, and they had a program they planned on doing, but they went into an impromptu version of that great old Beatles song called Rain.
17: Rain comes, they run and hide their heads.
13: And then he ad-libbed the lyrics to something like, it fell down on our heads. And he said, we got five presidents out of bed, or four presidents, or whatever it was. I'll let him sing it.
17: We got four presidents out of bed. When the rain comes.
13: It was a moment that really put a smile on my face and also just reminded me that these things happen obviously in the realm of policy and history, but they also exist in the realm of culture. And little moments like that always really stood out to me.
1: That was NPR national political correspondent Don Gagne remembering his time covering the openings of presidential libraries. That's our show for tonight. 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
7: Live from NPR News in Washington, I'm Janine Herbst. Vice President Vance is heading to Switzerland for talks between U.S. and Iranian negotiators on ending the war President Trump and Israel started more than 3 months ago. He says Special Envoy Steve Witkoff and President Trump's son-in-law Jared Kushner are already there. Meanwhile, there is confusion over the status of the Strait of Hormuz. Iran says it's closed because Israel continues its deadly bombing campaign on the Iranian-backed militant group Hezbollah in Lebanon, but Vance says the strait is open to ship traffic.
8: No, we're not seeing any evidence that the Iranians are still closing down the Strait of Hormuz. It is going to take some time to clear those mines, though.
7: Speaking there to Fox News. Israeli airstrikes in Lebanon today killed at least 16 people, including children and a Lebanese army soldier, according to officials. This despite a ceasefire between Israel and the Iran-supported Hezbollah was announced yesterday. NPR's Jane Arraf visited Nabatea earlier this week, which is still a center of fighting.
9: There is an awful lot of destruction, including downtown and the historic Ottoman-era market, hundreds of years old. All of that was heavily damaged. We met one of the town residents, Najib Ayad, a little further into the city. He was returning briefly to see the damage to his apartment. There was the sound of artillery in the distance. You could see smoke rising. And inside, all the glass had been blown out, including the balcony doors. He's saying, you see that castle? See what it looks like? From his balcony, you can see the Beaufort Castle. It's a Crusader-era fortress on a strategic hill that's now occupied by Israeli forces. So he said that as long as Israeli forces are that close, he could never move back. There are now more than 1 million people displaced in Lebanon. Some had tried to return, but recent fighting has driven them out again.
7: NPR's Jane Arraf reporting. Southern Europe is once again bracing for unusually high temperatures in the coming days following a record-breaking heat wave that happened in May and in early June. Allison Roberts reports from Portugal, one of the places where a high risk of wildfires is of a particular concern.
10: Temperatures as high as 110 degrees are foreseen in Portugal's interior, with more than half the country at maximum fire risk by Tuesday, with nighttime temperatures in many areas stuck above 70 degrees. In a country where most homes lack air conditioning, health officials are on high alert. Authorities are appealing to people not to observe the St. John's Eve tradition on August 23rd of releasing hot air balloons with open flames. Neighbouring Spain and France are also expecting unusually high temperatures, though meteorologists dismiss suggestions these could go up to 120 degrees. For NPR News, I'm Alison Roberts in Lisbon.
7: And you're listening to NPR News from Washington. A massive fire in the Dominican Republic yesterday nearly destroyed a luxury resort, forcing nearly 1,700 tourists to evacuate. The Viva Dominicus Beach by Wyndham is a popular destination for U.S. and international tourists on the Dominican Republic's southeastern coast. Now, the cause of the blaze is under investigation. Fire officials, though, say it apparently spread quickly because of wind and also that part of the resort's roof was made of thatch. Pope Leo visited the birthplace of Mother Frances Cabrini today, using the visit in northern Italy to highlight the Catholic Church's duty to care for migrants. Meanwhile, a new poll shows most Catholics in the U.S. say President Trump has been too critical of the Pope. NPR's Jason DeBrose reports on the findings of a recent study from the Pew Research Center.
11: 51% of those surveyed say the president has been overly harsh toward the pontiff, while just 19% say Leo has been too critical of the Trump administration. 16% of Americans

0: American Catholics say the Pope hasn't been critical enough. The Pew poll also finds that nearly 8 in 10 approve of the first U.S.-born Pope overall. Not surprisingly, Catholic Democrats and Independents express somewhat more favorable views of Leo than Catholic Republicans. Pew Research conducted the poll in late May and early June in the wake of public tensions between President Trump and Pope Leo over the war with Iran. Jason DeRose, NPR News.
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6: From NPR, this is Hidden Brain. I'm Shankar Vedantam. Early one morning in March 1964, a woman named Kitty Genovese was on her way home from the bar where she worked. She parked her car and was walking toward her apartment building when a man attacked and killed her. Over the years, Kitty Genovese's murder has been the focus of countless books, movies, and psychology research papers. It drew attention not only because it was a grisly crime, but because it supposedly explained a deep flaw in human nature. The New York Times published an article that said dozens of people saw the murder or heard Kitty Genovese screaming for help, but no one intervened. When someone did call the police, it was too late. In the decades that followed, the case came to symbolize a psychological phenomenon known as the bystander effect. When lots of people see something is wrong, the theory goes, each person wrongly assumes someone else will step up to help. The net effect is that as the number of potential helpers increases, the number of people who actually help decreases. In recent years, psychologists and journalists have re-examined the facts of the Kitty Genovese story and walked back some of the claims. The Times has said that its initial reporting was flawed and exaggerated. I think the power of the Kitty Genovese story lies in the fact that in everyday life, we all notice that we are not as helpful and brave as we would like to be. We look away from people who are suffering. We cross the street to avoid an altercation. Even when the stakes are low for personal safety, we don't extend a hand to others who need help. This week on Hidden Brain, the curious psychology behind a phenomenon that is all around us, and how understanding a quirk inside our minds can help us become the kind of people we admire.

0: My name's Gary Knight. I'm the CEO of the Seven Foundation, which is a media nonprofit. I'm also a very keen amateur cyclist.
1: I first met Gary in 2009 at a journalism fellowship program. A big man with a gregarious personality, he filled every room he entered. Gary was a photographer and had covered conflicts around the world, including in the Balkans, the Arab world, and Southeast Asia. He was a member of the iconic photo agency called Seven. I hadn't been in touch with Gary for some years, but recently met up with him. He seemed to be moving his shoulder gingerly, and I asked him what happened. The story he told me made me think about some surprising research into the nature of kindness. We'll get to that in a moment. Gary told me that each year he plans a biking adventure with friends.
0: The thing that we're looking for the most are really steep climbs, incredible views, and sort of mythological rides.
1: On his most recent trip before our meeting, Gary and his friends decided to go biking in the west of Scotland.
0: We got up very early, drove for an hour to this climb called Black na Barr, which is an old cattle road that goes over a mountain. It's one of the steepest roads in the British Isles, reaches about 20% on a bike, and it's a single track road. So that means that there's really only room for one car and a bicycle or perhaps a motorcycle. My friends usually climb on their bikes a lot faster than I do because I'm a lot heavier than they are. But I descend much faster because I'm a lot heavier than they are. And I have a lot of confidence on the bike. So on this after this tortuous climb, which I think took about an hour and a half, we descended down into this little town where we had a coffee and something to eat. And I remember passing this sort of group of motorcyclists on the way down this road. They waved at us, we waved at them. They were pretty much doing the same trip we were, except on bikes.
1: Soon, it was time for the next section.
0: We set off again, up a gentle climb, and then another really steep descent. And I was quite far ahead of my friends. I remember I was doing 55 kilometers an hour, which I think is about 32, 34 miles per hour, going down this road. And I could see quite far ahead, there was a bend in the road and a bridge on the bend. And there were two Volkswagen camper vans coming quite fast in the opposite direction. And as we got closer to each other, I lost sight of the white camper van. It was so close to the black one. But when I came round this corner, it appeared, and it was on my side of the road. And traveling at that speed, I had nowhere to go. There was no room on the road. I had to come off the road. I went over a concrete ledge and then went airborne and hit a huge lump of granite with my shoulder and my head. And I saw it coming towards me, and it was inevitable what was going to happen. I had the impact, and it was incredibly painful, and the bike sort of skidded off ahead of me, and I came to a real halt. But the van, both vans, drove off up the mountain. But I have no doubt that both drivers would have seen me. It's impossible, unless they were on their phones, that they wouldn't.
1: Gary landed at the bottom of a ditch. He didn't black out, but he felt fuzzy-headed. The one thing he was grateful for was that his friends were coming down the mountain behind him. They would come to the same bend and stop to help.
0: But my friends, who were riding behind me, who'd lost sight of me, rode straight by. I could hear them riding by. I was quite distraught. I called out, I think, to them a little bit, but feebly, and they'd gone and they left. And so I picked up my phone to call them, to ask them to come back, but I had no reception, so I couldn't reach them.
1: Gary knew he was in trouble. He guessed his friends would eventually figure out he was not in front of them and turn back. But how long would that be? 20 minutes? An hour? And once they turned back, how would they know to come to this particular spot?
0: I was in the middle of nowhere. I lifted up my bike, tried to get back on the bike, but realized I couldn't move my shoulder.
1: Slowly, painfully, Gary pulled himself and his bike back to the edge of the road.
0: At that point, I was standing on the side of the road, with a ripped shirt and clearly not quite right. And a number of vehicles passed me and nobody stopped. People looked, but nobody stopped.
1: Would you have stopped? You're driving on a remote mountain road in the west of Scotland, and you see a man with a ripped shirt by the side of the road. But after some time, someone did stop.
0: Three motorcycles came down the road, and these were the motorcyclists that I passed earlier in the day, and we'd been waving to each other. The first two sort of looked at me and went by and started to slow down, and the third one put his thumb up and down at me as if, and he was asking me the question, "Are you okay?"
1: Gary indicated he needed help.
0: And so he stopped his motorbike and he asked me what had happened and then said, "Look, you know, sit down and we're going to, you know, check you out." And he explains, his name's Martin, he explained that he and his friends, Max and Anita, were all Poles. They're Polish. They lived and worked in the United Kingdom and they were all trained paramedics. And they just the week before finished all of their training. And so they checked me out, checked my head, did all the tests to see if I had concussion. They then took out bandages, strapped me up, immobilized my arm. I mean, I couldn't have wished for more.
1: One of them went and found Gary's friends, while another called emergency services. All three waited with him for almost an hour until the medics arrived.
0: They were so incredibly generous. They spent a lot of time with me whilst they were on their vacation. And the only people who stopped for me in Scotland weren't people from Britain, my own people. They were, in fact, foreigners, which is sort of ironic at a time of Brexit when Britain is, you know, rejecting the idea of allowing foreigners in so easily. I'm hugely, hugely grateful for them. And, you know, just talking about it makes me very emotional. Sorry. It's ironic because I've had a very dramatic and violent career. You know, I've photographed wars for 20 years. And closest I ever came to dying was on my bike. And, you know, I felt very alone when I came off the bike. And having three strangers, you know, stop at the side of the road and take care of me was a remarkable, actually. And, incredible act of kindness. And I hope I have the opportunity to do the same thing for somebody else one day.

I feel so grateful that those three Polish paramedics stopped to help my friend. But there is another way to look at this. Sure, it's no fun to take an hour out of your vacation to help a stranger. But really, it's just an hour. And surely, knowing you helped another person in desperate need has to make you feel great about yourself. So why are stories of Good Samaritans so rare? In daily life, why don't we extend help to others more often? Are people just selfish? Actually, new psychological research reveals a quirk in our mental makeup that may be to blame. You're listening to Hidden Brain. I'm Shankar Vedantam. 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
4: This is Hidden Brain. I'm Shankar Vedantam. When psychologist Amit Kumar was in graduate school, he became close friends with another student. We're going to call her Jen.
5: We used to spend a lot of time together and, you know, those late night conversations, sometimes they're about work, sometimes they're about life. When you're a social psychologist, those conversations kind of blend together. I also knew her partner quite well. The graduate school was at Cornell in Ithaca, New York, which is a pretty small college town. And so you end up running into the same people when you go to restaurants there. You see each other a lot. And so at this stage in our lives, we were quite close indeed.
4: Toward the end of grad school, Jen and her partner got married. It was a small wedding, just close friends and family.
5: I mean, I think the thing that's amazing about weddings in particular is that you have all of these people from these different parts of your life come together. And it's just so nice to see how much everybody cares for each other and how happy they are that these two people found each other decided to try to make this work. And so it is a thrilling experience, I think, to be a part of those festivities.
4: Amit finished his dissertation. Grad school ended. The long late-night conversations between friends turned into busy careers and family demands. Amit began working as a professor in Texas. Over time, he and Jen lost touch. On and off, Amit would hear news about his friend via mutual acquaintances and via social media. The news he heard was not happy.
5: I had learned that she had recently gotten separated from her partner. She was about to go through divorce. They'd actually recently had a child as well, so I didn't know that they were having any trouble with their relationship. I learned this through a mutual friend, and so it was one of those situations where I kind of was a third party that knew what was going on in her life, but hadn't heard it from her myself.
4: And I guess at this point, you're someone who, this is a friend you were close to in grad school. You obviously went to the wedding. You felt happy to be there. You felt happy for the couple. You've heard about this unfortunate news about the relationship not working out. But you've also sort of fallen out of touch. I'm imagining it must have been difficult to pick up the phone at that point and just call her, right? Because it's not like you were friends anymore.
5: Well, what I found out was actually particularly interesting, I think. This was actually during a period of the pandemic. Maybe other people have experienced this. I felt that it had been a little too long since I had seen my family. I wasn't yet comfortable getting on an airplane, though, and so I cautiously kind of decided that it would be worth it to drive from Texas to where I grew up, where my parents are, in New Jersey, in order to see them. But this travel did have me passing through several cities that I might not otherwise visit. And in fact, I was aware of the fact that this old friend of mine from grad school, Jen, happened to be living in one such city that was near the route that I was on.
4: Amit considered stopping to pay Jen a visit, but then he asked himself what he would say.
5: I hadn't talked to her myself in years. She didn't know that I would be driving through. I didn't give her advance notice. I thought maybe, you know, that's not very courteous to just show up and tell someone you're around. I also thought about, of course, how, you know, she might wonder how I knew what was going on in her life, even though we hadn't been in touch with each other. And so maybe she'd wonder how I even knew about her relationship troubles. How uncomfortable might that be?
4: Amit did what many of us might do in such a situation. He drove through Jen's town and didn't reach out. As a psychologist, the incident got him thinking. Someone who didn't know him well might have concluded he was callous in not reaching out to a friend going through tough times. But Amit didn't feel callous. He wanted to reach out to Jen, but didn't know how she would react. Amit didn't lack for kindness. He lacked for confidence. How often, he asked himself, now wearing his psychologist hat, does this happen in everyday life, where people fail to extend help not because they are unable or unwilling to help, but because they feel they might not be able to do the right thing? In time, the question bloomed into a full-blown research project. Amit quickly came by lots of examples of other people who found themselves in similar situations. The author George Saunders describes an incident that took place when he was in the seventh grade. A new kid had just arrived at a school.
6: Ellen was small, shy. She wore these blue cat's eye glasses that at the time only old ladies wore. When nervous, which was pretty much always, she had a habit of taking a strand of hair into her mouth and chewing on it, which didn't help her popularity at all.
4: At a commencement address at Syracuse University, George Saunders described how most kids ignored Ellen. When they did pay attention to her, it was often to mock her.
6: Your hair tastes good, that sort of thing. I could see this hurt her. I still remember the way she'd look after such an insult. Eyes cast down, a little gut kicked, as if, having just been reminded of her place in things, she was trying as much as possible to disappear.
4: George Saunders didn't bully Ellen himself. He also didn't try to stop the bullies.
6: And then they moved. One day she was there, next day she wasn't. End of story. Now, why do I regret that? Why, 42 years later, am I still thinking about her? Relative to most of the kids, I was actually pretty nice to her. I never said an unkind word to her. In fact, I sometimes even mildly defended her. But still, it bothers me. So here's something I know to be true, although it's a little corny and I don't quite know what to do with it. What I regret most in my life are failures of kindness.
4: Failures of kindness. We often think that people who fail to act kindly are unkind people. But the more Amit studied the phenomenon, the more he saw the truth was much sadder than that. There is, in fact, a plentiful supply of kindness in the world, and there is lots of demand for that kindness. But there is a quirk in our minds that keeps us from closing the loop and actually showing kindness when it's needed.
5: I think the language that economists use can actually be somewhat helpful here, even though we're talking about these everyday interactions where one could be kind to another person. And you know, economists talk about things like expected utility, that they'll tell you that wise decisions are guided by an accurate assessment of the expected value of a given action. And so what we're often thinking about is our expectations, and we've got expectations of both costs and benefits. You know, there's potential costs that come with any interaction. It could be awkward. It could be uncomfortable. It could seem weird. You could be rejected. That's a risk of any potential interaction with another person. But of course, there's potential benefits to interacting with other people as well, in terms of the support that you're providing and in terms of both how you and they feel.
4: Think about the thoughts that went through Amit's head as he drove through the town of his old friend. He worried that reaching out unexpectedly might seem rude. He worried that he wouldn't know exactly what to say. He worried that she would ask him how he had found out she was going through a divorce, and he wouldn't know how to respond. Notice that none of these motivators involve Amit not wanting to help his friend.
5: One way that psychologists will sometimes talk about these costs is sort of an inordinate concern with how competent we seem. Are we doing just the right thing at just the right time? If it seems like we're not, then we might not act in the direction of kindness, as George Saunders put it, these other-oriented interactions.
4: In a series of experiments, Amit has shown that givers and recipients of kindness use completely different lenses to evaluate a kind deed. Givers worry a lot about whether they are being competent. Recipients care much more about something else. In one experiment, Amit and his colleagues approached strangers at a skating rink and asked them to give away hot cocoa to someone nearby.
5: We essentially had participants perform a random act of kindness for just a stranger who happened to be nearby. So we had these participants at a skating rink in a public park in Chicago. They were giving away hot chocolate on a cold winter's day to someone else in the area. You're giving to another person this delicious hot chocolate. You're expecting nothing in return. And after performing this act, what we did is we had these participants kind of report their own feelings and predict their recipient's experience. And we then got ratings. We asked the recipients of this act of kindness to tell us how they actually felt. And when we followed up with these recipients, what became clear is that performers tend to underestimate the value of their kindness. So as it turns out, both performers and recipients were in significantly better moods than normal after this exchange, after giving a hot chocolate to a stranger. And in fact, recipients of that act of kindness felt significantly better than performers of that act anticipated.
4: The people who gave away the hot chocolate obviously expected that recipients would appreciate the beverage. But they underestimated just how much recipients would appreciate it. Givers focused mostly on the worth of a hot chocolate on a cold winter's day. Recipients loved not only the hot chocolate, but the idea that a stranger had suddenly done something nice for them. Of course, in this initial experiment, it was hard to disentangle people's enjoyment of the hot chocolate from their appreciation of an act of kindness. So Amit ran a follow-up study.
5: We returned to the same public park. Contrary to popular belief, it eventually gets warm in Chicago, and so the skating rink had melted because the seasons had changed. So we had participants giving cupcakes away to a stranger, but we had these cupcakes given to participants in our study in a couple of different ways. So in one case, participants again sort of gave a cupcake away to somebody else as an act of kindness. But in another case, we had sort of what you might think of as a control condition in which no act of kindness was performed, but people still received a cupcake. So in this other case, recipients are simply getting a cupcake for participating in the experiment rather than from another person as a random act of kindness. So one of these cases includes the warmth associated with a kind exchange. The other also has somebody receiving a cupcake, but without getting it from somebody else. And so what we do, again, is we compare expected versus actual experiences in these two cases. And what we found was that people, again, underestimated how positive recipients would feel after this act of kindness when they had given the cupcake to somebody else.
4: Givers tend to focus on the specific help they are giving, whether that's a phone call to someone in need or a cupcake to a stranger in a park. They evaluate the success of their acts of kindness using a lens of competence. This is why they ask themselves, am I doing the right thing? Am I saying the right thing? Recipients focus less on whether the gift is perfect. They care more about the warmth that comes with an act of kindness. Think about what Gary Knight said about the three Polish travelers who stopped to help him. Yes, he was grateful they had some medical expertise. But in a moment when he felt all alone, the fact other human beings had stopped to help him meant the world to him.
5: What we're kind of missing out on is this understanding of the additional warmth that comes from being on the receiving end of one of these acts. We get that people like cupcakes, but it turns out that getting a cupcake as a result of an act of kindness can be surprisingly good.
4: Amit, it turns out that we make something of the same error when it comes to people in our own lives, not just as strangers. There was a study led by Zita Oravec and Chelsea Muth at Penn State some years ago that asked people what made them feel most loved. What did they find, Amit?
5: Yeah, what they found was that these sort of daily acts of kindness, the expressions of appreciation, even simple compliments, those are the types of things that people say make them feel most loved by those that are closest to them in their lives. I think what's interesting about that research, though, is that it focuses on the recipient's perspective. So if you're asking people about what really matters to them, what makes them feel positive in these ways, they'll tell you that it's these expressions of warmth that happen on a day-to-day basis and the types of interactions we could have all the time. And yet, I think if you were to ask the people that love those participants, the potential compliment givers or gratitude expressors or performers of acts of kindness, they might think that they're doing something relatively inconsequential as opposed to one of the most important things that they could do for another person.
4: Amit says the different lenses employed by gift givers and gift recipients to evaluate the value of an act of kindness leads to what he calls the pro-sociality paradox.
5: I think the paradox is really that these are actions that tend to feel good for both the people doing them and the people on the receiving end. And yet, even though it feels good, it's seen as good, it's perceived to be good, we are reluctant to behave in these ways that in everyday life will leave us feeling happier.
4: The pro-sociality paradox doesn't just lead kind people to withhold that kindness. It also keeps people from asking for kindness. In a study by Nick Epley and Xuan Zhao, visitors at a botanical garden were encouraged to ask others to take a photo of them. The visitors were then asked to guess whether the strangers being asked to take the photos would feel happy or inconvenienced by the request.
5: So there's a beautiful scene in this conservatory, essentially, with these lush plants, this lush foliage around. And so when you ask people how inconvenienced would somebody feel if you asked them to take a picture for you, how positive would they feel as a result of offering this help for you, they think that people are going to feel more inconvenienced than they actually feel. And in fact, they don't realize how positive the other person will feel as a result of sort of helping you out. People are generally, they tend to be delighted to offer a helping hand. It doesn't take very much effort. It's an easy opportunity to do something nice for somebody else. And people are happy to do this, but we don't always recognize that.
4: And in some ways, isn't this partly connected to the idea that we find it really difficult to put ourselves in other people's shoes? So we're seeing the world so often through our own perspective that we fail to see that somebody else could see it quite differently.
5: Yeah, it's we have these egocentric biases is sort of the scientific term for these perspective-based asymmetries where we're thinking about things from our perspective. But in these contexts, these are interpersonal exchanges. They involve other people. And so it really matters what's going on in the minds of the mind of another person, what their perspective is. I'm not the first person to suggest that being kind to other people improves well-being. And yet we have tons of opportunities to be kind to other people that we don't take advantage of. And I think it's interesting to think about why we don't act in ways that are likely to make us feel better. And one of those, one of the explanations for why we sometimes choose not to do those things that are going to make both us and someone else feel better is that we don't fully understand sort of the magnitude of the impact that we're having on another person. Recipients feel, they say things like a little good goes a long way. What we find in our research is that it actually goes even further than people expect that it will. We underestimate how much value these acts will have on the people that we're kind to.
4: There is one last dimension to the pro-sociality paradox. It's not only the case that we underestimate how much people will appreciate our acts of kindness. It's not only that we underestimate how willing others are to help us. We fail to foresee the downstream effects of being kind.
7: Today in the Tampa Bay Times, both report a woman at the drive-thru paid for her coffee at the Starbucks on Tyrone Boulevard around 7 a.m. yesterday. She also paid for the driver behind her, who in turn paid for the next customer, and so on and so on. In all, 378 people decided to pay it forward. Employees say the 379th person who broke the chain was confused about how it all worked.
4: Amit and his team have run experiments to test if kindness is really contagious. They've brought people into a lab and given them a small gift, like a chocolate bar or a box of gourmet tea.
5: We had recipients of that act of kindness kind of play one of these economic games that are used to explore what are sometimes called pay it forward effects. So participants are assigned the role, they're told that they're sort of the decider. They're asked to allocate some money between themselves and another person. This is someone that they'd never meet. And so everybody that received an item, in this case, again, it was either from the experimenter for their participation or as a result of their act of kindness, they're assigned to be this decider. There's real money on the line. These are consequential choices. And what we found was that those who had just been on the receiving end of an act of kindness gave substantially more to sort of this anonymous person in this subsequent game. So this other person was now being kind to someone else, basically because someone had been kind to them before.
4: The downstream effects in some ways of being kind.
5: Yeah, you can think of this as a potential virtuous cycle of sort of giving to other people, but we don't always realize that we have the capacity to create cycles like that.
4: Our actions can have surprising ripple effects on the world. But first, we have to work up the courage to overcome our own feelings of awkwardness. For his part, Amit eventually did reach out to Jen, his grad school friend. It was a lot less awkward than he had feared.
5: I wish the story was I reflected on how I had behaved and I changed my behavior right away and called her up on the phone. But we ended up, there was some shared memory essentially that led to us having a little bit of a text exchange. We ended up talking to each other as a result of that. And from that conversation, I knew that it would have been great if we had talked to each other. It's, you know, when you're close to someone, you can, those feelings of closeness come back pretty quickly in reality, but sometimes it's hard to realize that when you're thinking about sort of the prospect of reconnecting with somebody else.
4: We all have moments in our lives when we see an opportunity to step in, but don't. Maybe an elderly stranger needs some help at the grocery store, or a friend in trouble could benefit from a phone call. Rather than doing something, even if it's small, many of us hold back. We worry we will be awkward or that our kindness will be misconstrued. Yet, when we are on the receiving end of small kindnesses, we are often moved to tears. This paradox plays out every day, robbing us of opportunities to offer kindness and opportunities to receive it. When we come back, how to fight the pro-sociality paradox. 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I'm Shankar Vedantam. This is NPR.

0: In Colorado rivers and streams, the rainbow trout gets the glory, but the greenback cutthroat trout is the state fish and the true local. Rainbows were introduced to the Gunnison River in the late 19th century, but the cutthroats, marked with a crimson slash under their jaws, were already here, descendants of Pacific salmon that ventured further and further inland more than 3 million years ago. The ones that got the furthest evolved into the greenback cutthroat trout. Believed extinct by 1937, small populations were later discovered, and the greenback cutthroat trout officially became the state fish in 1994. But in a case of mistaken identity, genetic testing found those fish were closely related but not true greenback cutthroats. Then a small number of the real thing were found on the southern slope of Pikes Peak, stocked by an innkeeper more than a century earlier. Anglers will find them there today, and in hatcheries around the state, making a comeback. A Colorado 150 postcard, supported by Ibotta.
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2: This is Hidden Brain. I'm Shankar Vedantam. Like many people, psychologist Amit Kumar had trepidations about returning to the office after spending months away during the COVID pandemic.
3: I think all of us can probably that have had this experience can remember how strange it is to go back to a place when you haven't been there in many months. And so there was already some anxiety around going back to the office. I was nervous about doing that. I basically didn't go to the office at all for many months during the height of the pandemic. And when I eventually did come back to campus, I was expecting to kind of find a half-eaten sandwich from a past life and a bunch of dead plants in my office. Much to my surprise, though, the plants in my office were not only alive, they were miraculously thriving to the point of looking way healthier than they looked when I was coming in regularly and trying to tend to them. And it turned out, so there's a person on our administrative staff here who does all sorts of seemingly small things that kind of really loom large, I think, in the minds of those that are receiving her help. But of course, it turned out that it was her who had kind of made this miracle happen. She had been coming into the office at least with a little bit of frequency. And this was, again, something she didn't have to do. Nobody asked her to do this. In fact, when I talked to her about this, is another kind of real life experience of what we're measuring in these experiments. Because when I talked to her about it, she basically framed it as this super concrete, simple act. It's just pouring water out of a container every once in a while is kind of how she described what she was doing. But to me, when you're already anxious about returning to the office, you think that your plants have died. This was somebody that was thinking about me, somebody that cared about me, somebody that was doing something nice for me. And so all of those positive feelings, I think, really came to mind in that instance, even though she, of course, thought of it as some small thing that she was doing to kind of pass the time.
2: It's those different lenses again. Amit focused on the warmth of the act of kindness. His colleague focused on how much effort it took her to water the plants.
3: So this goes back to sort of this asymmetry in terms of what are people focusing on? What are people paying attention to in these interactions? So when we're potential performer of an act of kindness, our perspective just tends to focus less on warmth than targets do when we're considering our own behavior. It seems like a plant, watering a plant to a performer, but it's actually somebody doing something nice for me when you're a recipient.
2: In recent years, Amit and his colleagues have started to ask how they can help people overcome the pro-sociality paradox. One experiment conducted with Nick Epley at the University of Chicago points in a useful direction.
3: So it turns out that these acts are pretty easy. They don't necessarily involve lots of effort. They're the types of things that you can do in just a matter of minutes. Folks have been making the case for about two decades now that expressing gratitude improves well-being. And yet again, we don't, you know, necessarily walk around in our daily lives giving thanks to people all that often. And, you know, that makes a scientist curious as to, well, why don't we? And so one of the ways that we investigated this was by having participants sort of write a gratitude letter to somebody else who had impacted them in some way. And we, again, had those participants make predictions about how their recipient would feel as a result of their letter. And what we found when recipients told us how they really felt, and we kind of compare those responses to expectations, was that senders significantly underestimated how surprised recipients would be about why they were grateful. They overestimated how awkward or uncomfortable recipients would feel. And they didn't realize just how positive it would feel to be on the receiving end of one of these letters.
2: I understand that you use a similar exercise when you teach. What do you ask your students to do?
3: Yeah, so it's essentially participating in this experiment. So they write a letter to somebody else, they make a prediction about how that person will feel. We contact their recipients, we find out how they really feel, and I kind of show the data to the students in my class. I think what's powerful for the students is that they learn that they exhibit the same effects that have been found in published research. So we've replicated these results kind of time and time again. I suspect that it's useful, or this research might be more meaningful. It might potentially have a bigger impact on one's own life if you kind of participate directly, if you experience it yourself, rather than just kind of hearing about the results from experiments you didn't participate in.
2: So after studying this phenomenon for many years, Amit, I understand that there are things that you have done in your own life to make it easier and more automatic for you to reach out a helping hand. Tell me about those things. What do you do?
3: I'd say that I probably have started expressing gratitude more often in my day-to-day life as a result of sort of conducting this research. You know, all of this work is just an attempt to get a better understanding of our everyday lives and how they might be improved. And so what makes us more likely to express gratitude? Well, we know that people are more likely to do something if it's kind of top of mind, if we can think about a clear way to get it done. And so one thing that I do is I just have cards on hand. It's an easy reminder to me, more than like the stationery itself. It's just, oh yeah, I could express gratitude to somebody else. Why not go ahead and do it? The research, of course, suggests that people are more impacted by these expressions than we expect.
2: Some time ago, Amit found himself at an airport with an opportunity to practice the ideas that he preaches.
3: And so I was waiting at the gate. I happened to be sitting next to a woman who was clearly getting frustrated with something on her phone. She tried asking a couple folks nearby for help in Spanish without much luck. And so in doing so, I kind of learned that she didn't really speak English. I guess an aside, mind you, the last time I took a Spanish class was in 11th grade. So I'm probably always, you know, listeners can't see gray in my beard on a podcast, but that was a while ago. You know, I'm probably always speaking in the present tense, not really communicating effectively. And so this is a case where I think concerns about competence really loomed large here. I have very little confidence in my ability to effectively communicate in Spanish. But nevertheless, and sort of knowing my own research, I thought I'd just try to help her as best I could. And so in my broken Spanish, I kind of pieced together that she was traveling to the U.S. for the first time. She was trying to get in touch with her brother to pick her up when she landed. And she needed to connect to the Wi-Fi in order to sort of talk to him on WhatsApp. She had an international phone. Connecting to the free airport Wi-Fi required kind of filling out one of those standard forms with like your email address and your zip code, things that some people are very accustomed to doing, but others might not be. I guess I'll mention that I have no clue how to say zip code in any other language besides English. And so after a few failed attempts at explaining sort of what she needed to do, she just kind of handed me her phone. I ended up filling out the form with my own sort of personal contact information to get her connected. And you know, it was a kind of broken conversation, but I pieced together. She was kind of telling me how nervous she was traveling. She made it clear how appreciative she was of my help, kind of allowing her to interact with her brother. I don't know if I would have done that if I wasn't studying topics like these in my research. It's kind of easy to stay reserved. Maybe someone else will help. I don't want to get involved. Those are the thoughts that sometimes enter our minds. But this is something that obviously left her feeling positive, and it actually made me feel really good too. And so those, I think, are exactly the kinds of actions that perhaps all of us should be engaging in a bit more often.
2: Amit Kumar works at the University of Delaware. Amit, thank you so much for joining me today on Hidden Brain.
3: Thanks so much for having me.

0: We end today with a story from our sister show, My Unsung Hero. My Unsung Hero features stories of people who go out of their way to help someone else in a moment of need, much like the paramedics who helped my friend Gary after his bicycle crash. This final story comes from Julie Ort. A few years before college, Julie suffered a major spinal cord injury. She was still using a leg brace and orthopedic crutches to get around when she started her freshman year at Princeton. One day, she was late to her physics class. Everyone could see her as she awkwardly made her way to her seat.
1: But as I was scooting sideways between the first and second rows, my backpack shifted and I began to free fall backwards. Meanwhile, my legs shot straight up in the air so that the entire class was framed between my knees as they, in unison, gasped, some of them reaching their hands out as if they might be able to catch me, all of them with a look of absolute horror. The instructor actually had to come over and help lift my legs over the back of the seat and swing me around to the front. And all the while, I just looked at him and begged, please, just go on teaching. The rest of the day was a blur. I couldn't look anyone in the eye. I just kept thinking that for the next 4 years, I would meet people and never know if they might have been in that class. So that night, I decided to hide in the library. I found one of those study carrels where you have two desks that are facing each other, but there's this high wooden partition in between them. And I just kept my head down, reliving those god-awful 50 minutes of class where I sat there with a wall of pity to my back. But at some point, I looked up to see a hand slide two warm chocolate chip cookies across the desk toward me. So I leaned to my far right to see if maybe there was someone on the other side of the partition. And there was another student. And he leaned out to meet my gaze and just shrugged and said, I was in physics class today. That was it. And then I ate those warm chocolate chip cookies. It made me realize that even in those moments of being brought incredibly low, there are people who just want you to take that next step forward. To my unsung hero, I don't remember your face. I didn't think to ask your name, but I have never forgotten your kindness.
0: 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Tara Boyle is our executive producer. I'm Hidden Brain's executive editor. 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I'm Shankar Vedantam. See you soon.

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